0: Good morning, Carrie Worthington with ABC News. Pakistan's Prime Minister Shehbaz Sharif says the US and Iran have reached the final agreed-upon text of a deal to end the war. In a post to social media, he says peace has never been this close as it is now. The apparent breakthrough in negotiations comes after Iran and the US exchanged fire over 3 days this week, threatening a return to full-scale war. Iran's Foreign Minister Abbas Araghchi has told Iranian media the negotiations will happen in two stages.
1: The first stage is a memorandum of understanding to be signed between Iran and the United States, and then negotiations for the second stage will begin. We postponed the nuclear issue to the final agreement for various reasons, as it was truly impossible to discuss it under the current circumstances.
0: Meanwhile, the United Arab Emirates is denying reports that it's unlocked billions in frozen Iranian funds to stop attacks on the country. The UAE says no frozen Iranian funds have been released, transferred or moved. Reuters news agency is reporting the UAE has agreed to release more than $14 billion, with around $4 billion already delivered. Reuters is also quoting unnamed sources that say Iran approached at least two other Gulf Arab countries to make similar arrangements. One Nation leader Pauline Hanson says Victoria needs a change in government, as a significant number of police monitored protesters at her Melbourne fundraiser last night. Senator Hanson briefly spoke to media as about 30 anti-racism demonstrators chanted outside the event in South Melbourne. Police say no one was arrested. Senator Hanson says the biggest membership for her party is coming from Victoria.
2: A lot of people here are desperate to move out of the state, but are only here because of their family or the businesses that are keeping them here. I don't want to see this happen in any part of Australia. People have the right to live safe and free in any state and go about their business.
0: WA opposition health spokeswoman Libby Metam says it's disappointing it took a mental health crisis for a hospital aftercare program to be introduced. The health minister, Meredith Hammett, has apologised to a teenager who waited 5 days in the Busselton Hospital Emergency Department following a mental health episode. Now the government's introduced an aftercare service to help patients discharged from hospital after a suicide attempt. Ms Metam says the service, which will operate in Perth, Bunbury and Busselton, comes after the closure of 12 acute mental health beds in Busselton.
3: It's good to see a response from the government in relation to these concerns and the need for additional mental health services in the region.
0: A fifth person has been charged over the kidnapping of a tobacco shop owner in Sydney's southwest earlier this year. Rhiannon Solomon Maron reports.
4: It was late February when police were alerted a 53-year-old man had been taken from outside a tobacconist in Mount Pritchard. Officers were told four men in balaclavas assaulted the man before forcing him into a car. 2 days later, detectives found him in a property in Dural in the city's northwest. A teenager and three men have already been charged over the incident and remain before the courts. A 29-year-old man was arrested in Villawood yesterday and charged with several offences. Police will allege he stored and destroyed a vehicle used in the kidnapping.
0: Elon Musk has become the world's first trillionaire after SpaceX was floated on the Nasdaq Stock Exchange in

0: $2.5 trillion. SpaceX marked the occasion by launching their Falcon 9 rocket.
1: 5, 4, 3, 2, 1, ignition. Engines full power and liftoff of Falcon 9. 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To all SpaceXers, new and old, let's see what's out there. Occupy Mars.
0: World Cup co-host Canada and Bosnia and Herzegovina have drawn their opening game of the tournament in Toronto. The ABC's national sports reporter David Mark has more.
2: 1-1 between Bosnia and Herzegovina. Canada, in some ways, desperate for a win to get started, but going down 1-0, I think they would have been OK with getting a draw and at least getting 1 point out of the match. And, of course, this was the opening game in Canada. It was played in Toronto. Alanis Morissette sang the Canadian national anthem. Nothing ironic about that. And then the Bosnia Herzegovina national anthem was played with a soul violin, so very stirring and moving scenes in the stadium at Toronto.
0: The next match is the USA and Paraguay. ABC News.
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4: Good morning, I'm Brendan Arrow. Still to come on your All News Network.
5: We want to be able to take anyone who wants to go to the moon, anyone who wants to go to Mars, or anywhere in the solar system, and maybe beyond the solar system at some point, we want to be able to take you there. Not just a few astronauts, I mean you.
4: Elon Musk says he wants to make space travel available for all after becoming the world's first trillionaire. Iran says a deal with the US to end fighting is close and includes reopening the Strait of Hormuz. And Australia's new ambassador to the US says he's confident the AUKUS pact will hold. Elon Musk has become the world's first trillionaire after SpaceX's historic debut on the US stock market. The company's valuation is sitting at about 2.9 trillion Australian dollars, with markets now closed for the day and the week. The share price hit a high of around $235 a share and closed 19% higher than the initial price. So, what impact will this have on the global economy? Dr. Catherine Hunt is an independent financial consultant. She explains why the IPO is so high.
6: There's so much excitement around the man, Elon Musk, his history, his passion for these kind of projects. And I think from what we can see, it's more of a narrative story that's exciting everyone and really driving everyone to pay close attention to this. Plus a couple of little strategies in there as well to include more of the community in this journey. So there's a lot of maybe overexcitement even potentially, but we'll see how that plays out in the long term.
7: Is this really trading on the success of SpaceX and the prospect of data centers really needing to be stored in space in the future? Or is it really trading on the myth of Elon Musk and what he's promising?
6: I think it's much more on the myth of what he's promising. When we look at the numbers, they really don't stack up in terms of where the business is at today. They stack up potentially if we can believe a great story about the future. But if we look at even his other businesses, so Tesla, for example, even what he's managed to do with keeping that valuation so high, even though it's not actually better than other car manufacturers, for example. So he has this track record of, sure, the company doesn't look that great, but come along for the ride, listen to this story, we're going to change humanity. And that is a track record that's definitely set in stone at this point for him. And you can see that with the attention about this particular IPO.
7: And just at that launch, before he started trading SpaceX, he was really speaking, trading on that future prospect and those dreams of really, you know, he was inciting science fiction and saying, you know, all of us will be able to go to the moon and to Mars in the future. Is it about how much money SpaceX can make, or is it really about what kinds of technology they could develop?
6: Well, that's a great question, because there's a big bet on that technology piece, isn't there? And there's also a big bet, therefore, on the money they can make. None of it is sure. The tech side is definitely in the story, in the ideas realm. And the money side, what we've seen so far is that there's just not a lot of money going through the business right now if compared to its valuation. And there are a lot of expenses and a lot of investment. So the balance is really complicated. But I would say that the narrative for the future and the vision for the future, it actually has the potential, I think, to maybe contribute positively by uplifting a little bit of the vision for where we might go as a species. But having said that,

0: I don't think many of us will be leaving planet Earth.
1: We're talking about the future and what could be, but were there any rules or anything changed when it actually came to the trading of SpaceX on the NASDAQ? And could we expect any kind of trading rules to shift when we see other big tech companies possibly floating in future?
0: Oh, there were quite a few changes that happened. In particular, so the NASDAQ allowing for the entry of SpaceX onto their index a little bit sooner. Usually they make companies wait until they join the index so that they can just prove that they're not only there based on speculation, especially during that IPO phase when there can be so much excitement and not a lot of maths behind it all. So they've changed the rules so that SpaceX can join that index after only a couple of weeks. And what that means is that anyone who's in a global index fund or an Australian index fund that has global exposure will be buying SpaceX, and all of these funds will be across the world. And the interesting thing is NASDAQ changing those rules, though, because I think what we're seeing there is kind of a little bit of how us humans, normal humans, are feeling a little bit of FOMO around this. And you can see that NASDAQ are too. You can imagine the conversation where Elon Musk probably went to them in some way and said, yeah, I want to be on the index sooner. And they said, yeah, we don't have that as a rule. And he said, well, I can go somewhere else. That's fine, because this is what I'm doing. This is my plan. I have a vision. And you can imagine NASDAQ saying, oh, actually, it's probably a good time to change those rules. We don't want to miss out on this excitement. So that FOMO piece and falling into line behind the narrative story behind this, I think is possibly what's contributed to that as well. And the implications, it might have no implications. If this company actually lists like it has, it's gone great, average return for first day, 19% return for a first day trading for an IPO, and then continues to increase year on year, then there will be no downside to this change of the rules. It's only a problem if it drops, obviously.
1: And there could be a big risk of that happening there. And when it comes to the risk of it dropping as well, some are saying that this launch will tie Americans' financial future to AI. We're seeing, you know, the 401k retirement plans in the US potentially reliant on this. Will a lot of Australian super funds also be buying into SpaceX? And what impact could that have for Aussies here?
0: Oh, almost every Australian super fund will be buying into SpaceX. And I think a lot of Australians might be thinking, oh, I didn't participate in the IPO. This isn't a story that affects me. But actually, if you have super and you're in one of the major super funds and you're not kind of choosing which investments you have, then you are probably going to be owning SpaceX really soon. So people in Australia will be investing in SpaceX, whether they like it or not. Of course, they can always and hopefully will, if they have an issue with that, go and see their financial advisor, get really good personal advice and make decisions for themselves on where they want to be invested and then making sure that aligns to their portfolio. But if they do nothing, then there's a very good chance that Australian Super, which is really quite a large portfolio in the world right now, will be having massive exposure to SpaceX.
2: That's Dr. Catherine Hunt, an independent financial consultant, speaking to ABC News Radio's Tamara Wern. Pakistan's Prime Minister says the US and Iran negotiators have agreed on a final text of a deal, adding, peace has never been this close. Both Iran and the US have echoed this sentiment. Iran's foreign minister saying a memorandum of understanding has never been closer. But US President Donald Trump has lashed out at reports from Iranian state media over its reporting of the terms of the deal. Posting to Truth Social, he says the details of the draft being shared are not the terms Washington agreed to. Senior researcher at the Institute for National Security, Denny Sertrinovitz, explains the complexities in the two sides agreeing on a deal.
3: Definitely, we are closest as we ever been to a deal between Iran and the US. Not necessarily we'll have a deal, but definitely we're very close to. We have to remember that there is a mistrust between both sides and the negotiations are not direct. So it's indirect negotiations. So it's very hard to overcome differences. Having said that, I think that both sides are eager to reach a political diplomatic agreement that will end the war. Because I don't think they love the other option that they have. They're not favorite of that. This is why I think that despite all the tension that we're seeing today, that is based mainly on the misunderstanding and the mistrust between the sides, I think that eventually they will come to an agreement given on the fact that the other options look very, very bad to them.
4: And so what do you make of the American officials framing the Iran deal as being performance?

0: evidence-based, you know, that, that nuclear material will first be destroyed and removed before any frozen or financial relief money, essentially, will be released to Iran. I mean, it's worth noting that we actually haven't had confirmation of that from the Iranians yet, but what do you make of what's being put forward here?
1: Well, I think it's obvious that each side trying to emphasize the advantages of the agreement. And I think that we have to wait and see what is included in the agreement, because each side is putting different things. Definitely from the Iranian side, they're not going to agree to an agreement without economical ease at the beginning of the agreement itself. And from the U.S. standpoint, they're not agreeing on anything that Iran, in terms of the nuclear, meaning that they're demanding that Iran will do something or commit to something regarding its nuclear capabilities, even on the first stage of the agreement. So, again, we have to wait to see the details of things that each side, minimizing the cost and, of course, emphasizing the advantages from his part. But let's see how things are evolving in the next couple of days and see the full details. I believe that each side had to compromise, but we have to say one important thing. This agreement strengthened the same regime that U.S. and Israel seek to tackle just a couple of months ago.
0: And, of course, this is not just going to be job done. It will lead to an extension of the space in which the two sides can talk. It is debatable how much can be achieved in a 60-day window with so many intractable issues on the table. What do you think is going to be left out of any deal or kicked down the road to achieve this deal?
1: Well, I think it's obvious that the second phase of the deal will be focused on the nuclear program of Iran. There's not going to be any negotiation on the missile restrictions, nor the support to the proxies, because of the fact that for Iran, it's basic pillar of the regime, and I'm not going to forgo that. Now, even on the nuclear side, I think that 60 days will be very challenging to reach something substantial. I don't think we need to remember to go back to the JCPOA, the two-year negotiation, but 60 days would be hard. But I think it's more than everything. I think that we have to look at how the both sides will reach negotiation. The main problem that we have is that probably the U.S. will lose the leverage that it has trying to force the Iranians to agree to the details that or the conditions they want to implement regarding the Iranian nuclear program. But I think when you sum it up, I think that the negotiation will be challenging. I think the mistrust is huge. I think the misunderstanding is huge. I'm not sure that even if we'll have an MOU signed, then we'll reach to a final agreement, actually.
2: That is senior researcher at the Institute for National Security, Denny Sotrinovis, speaking to CNN's Christina McFarlane. You're listening to ABC News Radio. I'm Brendan Arrow. Making news, Elon Musk's SpaceX has rocketed in value after floating on the US stock market, gaining almost 20% in the first day of trading. That makes the company worth around $2.5 trillion. Federal MP for Fisher, Andrew Wallace, is urging people to express their political opinions peacefully after protesters disrupted a One Nation fundraiser event by Pauline Hanson in Melbourne. About 30 anti-racism demonstrators gathered outside the event last night. And ski resorts in the Snowy Mountains are seeing an unseasonably warm June, with snowmaking largely shut down and runs limited to beginner terrain. Australia's new ambassador in Washington, D.C. says he will robustly push back on the Trump administration's proposed new tariffs. Greg Moriarty says the new 12.5% tariff proposed for Australia is extremely disappointing, and he may recruit Australian businesses to help take up the fight. The new ambassador, who started last month, also says he was talking to the Trump administration and U.S. defense industry about the AUKUS submarine pack.
3: Since I've been here, I've been engaging with members of the administration and also US defense industry. So in the United States, they are interested in growing the rate of production of new boats. And there was two new Virginia-class boats produced last year. There will be again this year. But also they're making real efforts to increase the sustainment and the availability of boats on patrol.
4: But Australia has already pumped and committed billions of dollars to boost the US industrial base to help them build submarines faster, but the production rate has actually gone backwards. So how can we be sure that Australia's money isn't going to waste and we will get these submarines?
3: Well, I'm engaging with the administration and the Pentagon on how Australia's money will contribute to that uplift in the submarine industrial base. And the United States has been very confident that they're

0: boat production rate is growing. It's not where they want it to be, and they are very determined to grow that.
1: Will you fight for Australia to be exempt from America's tariffs?
0: That's a very important point. So we have a world-class free trade agreement with the United States. We believe that it has benefited both countries enormously. We're going to engage robustly and respectfully with the process, and I'm talking to Australian business about how we can work together to make Australia's case against such a measure.
1: Is the free trade agreement with the US and Australia dead?
0: No, it still remains of vital importance.
1: So is the United States just breaching it every day then?
0: No, look, we believe that the tariffs that have been imposed on Australia were unjustified and unwarranted, but there is still, last year, a very significant increase in bilateral two-way trade between the United States and Australia.
1: Sure, but at the moment it's not for free under the free trade agreement.
0: Well, there is a tariff measure in place which will lapse soon, that Australia has always argued was unjustified. There's an investigation into potential new measure. We're going to engage robustly with that investigation. If there are other measures that may or may not come into place, we will engage in that process from a principled position that our free trade agreement is in the interests of both countries.
1: You've met with President Trump already. What did you two talk about?
0: He spoke very positively about his friendship with Prime Minister Albanese. I could see that he was warm in his feelings towards Australia, very keen for us to continue to work together. He wished me luck with my assignment.
1: This is a very unconventional president. What will your approach be to this administration?
0: Well, the United States is a vital partner for Australia, and we will engage with President Trump and his administration because we have vital shared interests. In particular, the United States' role in the Indo-Pacific in maintaining a favourable balance of power and deterring aggressive action is vital to Australia's national interests.
2: That's Australia's new ambassador to Washington, D.C., Greg Moriarty, speaking with Cayman Gock. Hundreds have turned out today at Greenway Park Run in Sydney to honour the late Professor Richard Scollier. The former Australian of the Year died last Sunday after a hard-fought battle with brain cancer. Digby Worth-Muller reports from the park.
3: It's been a very wholesome morning here in Haberfield this morning at Greenway Park. It's almost 12 months to the day that Professor Richard Scollier ran his 250th Greenway Park Run, a pretty significant achievement. They've been running the 5-kilometre route here for around 8 years, and he's been a part of those park runs for many of those years. Almost 500 people turned out this morning and gathered to honour his legacy. Everyone that you spoke to here this morning that had some sort of interaction with Professor Richard Scollier has been touched in some way or another, and they all shared some little moments of what they thought of what was simply a legend living amongst everyone at the time. He was a world-renowned cancer researcher around melanoma, and he was often in and out making sure that those treatments and tests were done to ensure that basically cancer treatment could be improved. And so we spoke with a number of people today who had a little bit of a message to share with us. Here's what they had to say.
4: And Kate came down for when he ran his 250th, which was another really special event. And I feel that he will always have a very special place in this community.
5: The kind of can-do attitude, you know, obviously he has been such an important figure for Australia and for cancer research. But here in our community, he was one of those people that just really encouraged other runners and really encouraged people to give it a crack and have a go. And that's what it's about. We just want people to come out and be part of our community.
3: Everywhere across Australia, New Zealand, globally, it's a 5-kilometre run around your local park, and it's something that Professor Richard Scollier really became obsessed with, even when he travelled overseas. I spoke with his brother, Mark Scollier, who was here this morning. He said that even when Richard went overseas, he would make an effort to try and find the local park run and get involved there because it was such a great great sense of community. Richard was named Australian of the Year, co-Australian of the Year in 2024 alongside Professor Georgina Long, and he really made it his mission to get involved in community.
2: That's reporter Digby Worth-Muller.
6: Are there any winners in the cost of living crisis? What's causing the algal bloom?
7: Questions. They've never been more important. So the one thing we'll never question is our duty to keep asking. ABC News. Keep asking.
2: Let's get some more sports news now here on ABC News Radio. Good morning, Fraser Fife.
8: Good morning, Brendan. Well, we'll start with the FIFA World Cup, and co-host Canada has drawn 1-1 with Bosnia and Herzegovina in their opening game of the tournament in Toronto. The ABC's national sports reporter David Mark has more.
9: 1-1 between Bosnia and Herzegovina. Canada, in some ways, desperate for a win to get started, but going down 1-0, I think they would have been OK with getting a draw and at least getting 1 point out of the match. And, of course, this was the opening game in Canada. It was played in Toronto. Alanis Morissette sang the Canadian national anthem. Nothing ironic about that. And then the Bosnia and Herzegovina national anthem was played with a soul violin, so very stirring and moving scenes in the stadium at Toronto.
8: Well, Australian women's cricket captain Sophie Molyneux says the playing group is in a great place going into their first game of the T20 World Cup against South Africa and England. The team will start their campaign looking to avenge their semi-final loss to South Africa at the 2024 edition of the tournament, which denied Australia a fourth consecutive T20 World Cup title. Molyneux says the fact they're not going in as defending champions gives the players a sense of freedom.
10: We're not out here to defend anything. We're not being hunted, I suppose. We're out there to go and get it. And that's what, you know, the group's in a great place to be able to go out there and run towards whatever's in front of us now. Hopefully it really frees us up. Now we can, you know, find a new level.
8: Geelong has snapped a two-match losing streak in the AFL, cruising to a 45-point victory over Gold Coast at Cardinia Park. Forwards Jeremy Cameron and Oliver Wiltshire both kicked three goals each in the 15-15-105-8-12-60 victory as the Cats avenged their 56-point loss to the Suns in the opening round. Geelong coach Chris Scott says his team was much improved from their early season drubbing by Gold Coast.
11: I think that's sort of the most pleasing thing, that while some of their good players still did good things, I didn't think they all got away from us too much at one time. And obviously that's much more than just the individual matchups. It's a reflection of the way the whole team played.
8: Meanwhile, players from multiple SANFL clubs have considered collective action against the State League in response to a 50% decline in pay over the past 20 years. The ABC can reveal the Players Association met on the eve of the 2026 season to discuss a potential strike after an investigation found the competition pays its players $8 an hour. Woodville West Torrens forward Daniel Sladijevic is one of a cohort of stars that will vote on a potential protest on July 5th. He says players deserve more than a third of the national minimum wage.
12: No players want to see the league financially crippled. We love the league, we love playing for it, and we love our clubs. But I think as a player, when you look at the strong financial results which the sample has reported following COVID, players have naturally just begun to ask whether a corresponding level will be seen in their salary.
8: Shifting to the NRL, and the Dolphins have extended their winning streak to six games with a 48-10 victory over the Roosters at Lang Park. With more, here's Quinton Hull.
13: Both teams were undermanned due to origin selection, but the Dolphins captain and halfback Isaiah Katoa, who was released from the extended New South Wales squad to play, engineered an 8-2 rout. The Finns and Roosters both now share an 8-win, 5-loss record on a night where the Chooks debuted three new players. Both Rex Bassingthwaite and Toby Rodwell scored tries in their first NRL games, but fellow rookie centre Reece Foley suffered a Category 1 HIA and was ruled out in the first half. There are two games on Saturday. The Warriors host Cronulla Sutherland, while Parramatta takes on Canberra. Quentin Hull, ABC Sport, Brisbane.
8: To tennis, and Australian Alex de Minaur is through to the semi-finals of the Rosmalen Grasscourt Championships in the Netherlands. The second seed defeated French qualifier Benjamin Bonzi 6-2, 6-4 to move through to the final four. De Minaur's next opponent will be Frenchman Adrian Manarino, who defeated China's Zhang Zhuzhen in straight sets. And finally, Australian cyclist Luke Tuckwell has managed a third-place finish on Stage 6 of this year's Le Tour Auvergne-Rhône-Alpes in France. The 21-year-old finished the 182.6-kilometre stage to 6 seconds behind Belgian Maxim van Gils. Fellow Australian Luke Platt was close to 4.5 minutes off the pace in 30th. Tuckwell still holds an overall lead of 1 minute and 12 seconds going into the 134-kilometre seventh stage. Brendan?
2: Sounds like a lot of fun. Thank you very much, Fraser Fife. Back with more sport in around about half an hour's time. Let's have a look at your capital city weather. It is Saturday, the 13th of June. Brisbane's 21 degrees, a shower or two and a top of 24. Sydney's 20, partly cloudy, 22 the maximum. Canberra is 8, a shower or two and a high of 16. It is 16 in Melbourne, getting to 18 today. Some rain developing though to start the weekend. Showers also in Hobart, where you've reached your high of 18 today. Adelaide's 14, a maximum of 16 degrees predicted, rain as well. Partly cloudy in Perth, 7 at the moment, a top of 18 degrees predicted. Darwin's 27, getting to 33, it will be sunny. Australian Eastern Standard Time, it's 10:30 a.m., 10 o'clock in Adelaide, 8:30 in the west.

0: ABC News with Kerry Worthington. The US and Iran have signalled they're close to an agreement to end their war, as mediator Pakistan says the text of a deal has been agreed by both sides. America's editor John Lyons has more.
1: The Iranians are saying, well, it could be close, there's still a few things to be sorted out. And so I think that there is probably in the next week or so likely to be some initial signing, which would then mean a 60-day period in which they could nut out all sorts of details and the more substantive side of it. But what Donald Trump wants is a sort of memorandum of understanding. He, as we know, he loves to sign deals, and it looks like in coming days, next week or two, there could be some sort of initial agreement.
0: Meanwhile, the United Arab Emirates is denying reports it's unblocked billions in frozen Iranian funds to stop attacks on the country. The Reuters news agency is reporting the UAE has agreed to release more than $14 billion. The United States has released the third batch of files relating to UFOs. More than 70 items, from NASA audio recordings to videos showing orb-like objects, have been released by the Pentagon. In one case, witnesses in Colorado tell the FBI they saw a strange potato-shaped object coated in shimmering fish-like scales. They claimed it hovered in the air before vanishing in the blink of an eye. There are no photos or videos of the alleged incident, and the case has never been solved. Indian investigators have given no timeline for a final report into one of the country's worst air disasters, a year after the crash of an Air India Boeing 787. Tim Wharton reports.
2: 12 months ago, an Air India Dreamliner crashed shortly after takeoff from Ahmedabad, claiming 260 lives in the worst global aviation disaster in a decade. As families of the victims press Francis on the first anniversary of the crash, India's Aircraft Accident Investigation Bureau says it has made significant progress examining aircraft systems, flight recorder data, engine components, maintenance and operational records. But it couldn't provide a timeline for the final report, saying it would only be issued after all investigation work is completed and the required international reviews are carried out. The news has been met with scepticism from some families who gathered in Ahmedabad to mourn the victims.
0: Flights have been disrupted at Auckland Airport today due to fog. Up to 34 regional flights have either been cancelled or delayed, but international flights haven't been affected. It comes as Wellington Airport tries to resume normal services after the terminal was evacuated last night due to a fire. Elon Musk's SpaceX has debuted on the Nasdaq stock exchange in the United States, jumping 19% in value by the end of trading. Mr. Musk has become the first trillionaire in the world, with the company valued at around $2.5 trillion. The president of SpaceX, Gwynne Shotwell, says despite many people saying the country would never, rather company, would never get to orbit, they've proven their detractors wrong.
3: 2 years later, we got a real rocket to orbit, Falcon 9. Oh, well, you'll never get to the space station, because that's what we really want to do, right? We want to take humans outside the bounds of Earth. Check. We did that too. Doubters, right? Oh, you'll never fly Falcon 9 enough. You'll never get to production. 165 launches last year. Check.
0: World Cup co-host Canada has kicked off its FIFA Men's World Cup campaign with a 1-1 draw against Bosnia and Herzegovina in Toronto. The ABC's national sports reporter David Mark has more from Vancouver.
4: Canada has never won a World Cup match. It's been in two.

0: Two World Cup finals before, so ranked a lot higher than Bosnia. So look, they're the home team and they would have been the favourite and they would have been desperate to get a win. But it was actually Bosnia and Herzegovina that got on the scoreboard first. They scored in the 21st minute through a lovely header. Canada probably had the best of the play in the first half but couldn't score, had a couple of chances. A very near one came off the post, but they came on after half-time, again dominated the play and finally scored an absolutely lovely goal. Striker hitting a beautiful shot which took a minor deflection, but that equalised and that was the score at the end of the day.
1: New Zealand batter Kane Williamson has announced his immediate retirement from international cricket. Widely regarded as one of the Black Caps' finest players of all time, Williamson's decision comes midway through New Zealand's tour of England and after a first test loss in which he made scores of 0 and 18. The 35-year-old says he leaves the international arena feeling optimistic about where the team is headed. With 9,515 runs in 110 matches at an average of over 54, he finishes as New Zealand's highest run scorer in Test cricket. ABC News.
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3: Good morning, I'm Brendan Arrow, coming up on your All News Network.
4: And let me tell you, if people had told me this was going to happen, I was like, man, you must be smoking some really good crack.
3: Elon Musk becomes the world's first trillionaire as SpaceX opens its Wall Street debut. Also,
5: I don't know if you heard, but we ended the war with Iran today and they have agreed never to have a nuclear weapon, something that we insisted on.
3: Yes, the US and Iran say they've reached a final agreed-upon text of a peace deal, but can they get it across the line this time? The world's richest man, Elon Musk, says he wants to make space travel possible for everyone. After the SpaceX owner became the world's first trillionaire, as investors got their first chance to buy shares in his company. The initial public offering on the NASDAQ stock exchange in New York is the biggest in history and values SpaceX at almost $2.5 trillion. Speaking at the opening of trade, Mr. Musk said SpaceX has shown anything is possible.
4: I give SpaceX less than a 10% chance of succeeding at all, to be clear. In fact, I told people this. I said, look, we're probably going to fail, but, you know, we should give it a try because if we don't, if there's not a new company that enters space, we will never be a truly space-faring civilization. While the other aerospace companies, they build good rockets and everything, they were simply not pursuing the technology that's necessary to make life multiplanetary.
3: So why is SpaceX worth so much in the eyes of investors? Deutsche Welle's Daniel Winter takes a closer look.
6: A lot of it is a speculative bet that investors are doing. What do you have in SpaceX that has actually proven to work? You've got the reusable rockets. They have almost a monopoly in that space. That is very valuable. You've got Starlink with all of its communication satellites spread across the globe. That works. That is making money. But you then have things which are much, much more speculative. So earlier in the year, SpaceX brought in xAI, another one of Elon Musk's companies. So now it includes the Grok suite of AI models. It includes the Optimus robots as well. But none of these have been proven to be as earth-shattering as a valuation as high as this would make you think. So at the moment, where the price is at the start of the IPO, it's 110 times the trailing revenue of SpaceX, which is a massive margin over what, a massive multiple over what the company actually makes in terms of any money. And the prospectus, which they have to release as part of this IPO, says, we have lost $41 billion over our lifetime and we may never be profitable. That's what it says in black and white. So the honest answer is, this is pure faith. It's not maths. It's not what's in the account books. It is pure faith. It is a bet on Elon Musk and his vision.
7: And that centering on Elon Musk, as you say, if what would happen to the company, the share price, if, for example, Elon were, I don't know, to step back and not to be in the picture? Because as you say, this is all around him.
6: Yeah, it's the ultimate key man stock. So he's at the center of all of this. He's the CEO, he's the CTO, he is the chairman. It is the Elon Musk show, and there is no one else in town. And we know, we've seen with Tesla before, how much everything centers, the value of the valuation of the company, the stock price centers around him. The stock price can go up or down based

0: based on his tweets, his X posts, right? It can go up or down based on his political whims, right? That's how much it centers around him. And there is no obvious successor inside the company. So if Elon Musk stepped back, there is a risk that the stock will be massively discounted overnight. And in fact, that is another one of the risk factors that is written into their prospectus. They know it. They admit it. It's there in black and white. And yet, it is something that, it seems, is not deterring investors.
1: How much say do you think the average or the ordinary shareholder in SpaceX will have?
0: I mean, virtually none, basically. Because there are different classes of shares. The type that Elon Musk gets carries 10 votes each. So although he has 42% of the slice of this pie of the equity, he has 82% of the voting power. And, you know, something which is extraordinarily rare, I don't know how often this has happened in the past, but it is not a common thing. If you want to get on board the hype train, you have to sign a waiver that you will take any class action lawsuits. You'll sign a waiver against any jury trials. And this controlled company status exempts SpaceX from having any sort of independent board. Mm-hmm. And so, you know, there are also even no dividends planned. You're not going to get some sort of regular payout as a result of this. You get all of the economic exposure. And what do you get in return? You get a ticket onto the Elon Musk roller coaster. You are not in control of it. You don't have a voice. You're just on for the ride.
1: And I'm just curious, as you mentioned, this also centers around faith in what people think will come in the sort of XAI and all of that. OpenAI, Anthropic, they're also expected to go public. Is there something based on this SpaceX debut that can tell us about what to expect from those AI companies?
0: Yeah, if this, you know, reaches all expectations, and that's going to be a green light for OpenAI, for Anthropic, to go all guns blazing for their IPOs as well. And these companies need as much money as they can get in order to invest in the infrastructure that they need to keep their companies going. So for them, it is kind of a factor of survival. And they're hoping that SpaceX is essentially paving the way to this. The big issue is, though, is there even enough money going around to be able to fund these mega IPOs? You know, with the existing money, it's quite likely that investors will have to sell off some of their current investments in order to be able to afford to invest in these. Now, there is a speculation that retail investors will, you know, take money out of their savings account and invest here. But that is speculation. And it just increases the risk in the market concentrated into these few companies. And so that is something which people have been saying there could be an AI bubble. This is making that an even more dangerous situation.
2: That's Deutsche Welle's Daniel Winter speaking with Tommy Oladipo. Now, how and when might the Iran war end? The Iranian Foreign Ministry says a deal is close to being finalised. President Donald Trump says a deal is close to being finalised. And the Pakistani mediators say a deal is close to being finalised. So, is a deal close to being finalized? Barbara Slavin is one of America's leading experts on Iran and the Middle East. She's a distinguished fellow at the Simpson Center and a lecturer in international affairs at George Washington University.
3: There's a groundhog feel to this, a groundhog day feel to this. CNN calculated this week that Donald Trump has said 39 times that the United States and Iran is on the verge of a deal. This time it does sound a little bit more concrete. The Iranians saying an agreement has never been closer. What's your sense, Barbara?
4: Well, I tend to believe the Iranians when it comes to this more than Donald Trump. And the fact that Abbas Araghchi, the foreign minister, has said that they're close suggests to me that, yeah, this is real. There's so many reasons why really both sides want to end this fighting, or at least end this phase of U.S.-Iran animosity, not the least of which Donald Trump celebrates his 80th birthday on Sunday. And he has quite a party planned. And, of course, we have the World Cup. We have the G7 meeting in France next week, the 250th anniversary of the U.S. on July 4th of our Declaration of Independence. So he wants this over. He has wanted it over for quite a long time. It hasn't turned out the way he planned, needless to say, but he will try to spin this as some sort of success anyway.
3: He has been trying to build that exit ramp for months and months, hasn't he? Have we got

0: a clear sense of what is actually in the deal that everybody's talking about?
1: We've seen a number of leaks, none of them authoritative, but we know that the most important part is a reopening of the Strait of Hormuz to normal traffic. This is obviously crucial for international commerce, for everyone's economies, the price of oil, gasoline, fertilizer, a lot of other products as well. So that is the key. And Iran gets some sanctions relief. It gets some of its assets unfrozen. I've seen different figures for the amounts, but, you know, they get paid to do this.
0: So at the heart of this deal is the opening of a strait that was open when the war began.
1: Yes. somehow it never occurred to Donald Trump that the Iranians might actually try to create what's being called a weapon of mass disruption, because he was so fixated on their nuclear program and also had the rather far-fetched idea that he was going to be able to overthrow the Iranian government by killing its supreme leader.
0: Well, I'm glad you brought up the nuclear program, because wasn't that an original war aim, to actually stop Iran from getting nuclear weapons? And the deal that you've actually outlined does not deal with the nuclear issue at this stage. Is that right?
1: No. It has a boilerplate repetition of something the Iranians have said for years, that they do not want to, have no intention to acquire nuclear weapons. Now, of course, there have always been suspicions about that because of their failure to come clean to the International Atomic Energy Agency about all aspects of the program, et cetera, et cetera. But they've said this repeatedly. It was in the preamble to the agreement that Donald Trump walked away from in his first term.
0: Well, that's it's important you raise that, I think, isn't there? Because a lot of people will say, hang on a minute, the deal that you've just negotiated with Iran is far worse than the deal that you ripped up in the first term, and that was the 2015 Iran nuclear deal, the Joint Comprehensive Plan of Action, it was called, wasn't it? The JCPOA, as they call it in diplomatic circles. It was a deal with Iran, the United States, Russia, China, France, Germany. It took about 2 years to negotiate. Donald Trump ripped it up. It sounds like we've gone back to a situation which is actually worse than that.
1: Well, Trump will claim that this is better because apparently the Iranians are going to promise not to enrich uranium for a certain number of years. And under the JCPOA, they were allowed to enrich to a very low level and have a very small stockpile of low-enriched uranium for 15 years. So, I mean, there's a way he can spin this and say that it's somehow better. But, I mean, is it worth the cost that we all have paid in terms of inflation, and think particularly of poorer countries and what they've gone through as a result of this war and all the blockages? So he will spin it, but no, it is the war was, to use a football term, which seems appropriate now, it was a massive own goal.
0: I mean, some have used the words strategic defeat. I mean, some have even used the word American surrender. Some of Donald Trump's Republican allies have spoken of this being a disastrous deal. I mean, how would you characterize it, Barbara?
1: Well, again, we need to see what is finally agreed to. The war was a disaster. You know, a peace agreement, if it holds, will be welcome. The problems that exist between the United States and Iran, and between Iran and its neighbors, between Iran and Israel, they're not going away. Frankly, what's happened with the killing of Iranian leaders and so on, it's produced an even more aggressive and, in an odd way, more self-confident regime than the one that it replaced. These are tough cookies, and they feel that they have won because of their ability to weaponize the Strait of Hormuz. And they're going to rub it in.
0: Iran, Barbara, you're an expert on Iran. I mean, tell us why it is, how it is, that Iran has managed to survive this onslaught from the United States. I mean, once again, America has shown its military might, its tactical advantages, but it doesn't seem to have achieved a strategic victory here. How come Iran has managed to withstand that onslaught from America?
1: You know, I would recommend a panel discussion that we had at the Stinson Center just the other day on air power. Air power alone is never enough. It doesn't bring victories. I mean, how many times has the United States claimed to have bombed some country into the Stone Age? I'm thinking of the Vietnam War, where we said we did that with Vietnam. But of course, the U.S. lost the war and eventually had to withdraw. Iran is a very large country. It's three times the size of Iraq, has twice the population. It's very mountainous. It's really easy to bury things like missile launchers and nuclear sites. And I mean, I don't think the United States, frankly, could even manage some sort of ground invasion that would succeed in overthrowing the regime. But certainly air power alone was never going to do it. And so I think Trump, he deluded himself into thinking this was somehow going to be like Venezuela all over again, that it was going to be an easy win. And of course, he was wrong.
0: Yeah, it's fascinating about the air war, isn't it? I think two air wars seem to have emerged, one at 30,000 feet, which the Americans are dominant in, and one at 15,000 feet and below, where drones come into play. And we saw that this week,
1: yes,
0: didn't we?
1: I haven't talked about the drones as well, but definitely air power alone.
0: Yeah. Well, let's talk about the drones, because they shot down a U.S. Apache helicopter this week, didn't they? And America hit back, then Iran targeted U.S. bases in the region. I mean, what did you make of those tit-for-tat strikes? I mean, was there a risk this week that rather than being on the verge of a deal, we're actually almost on the verge of a return to full-scale war? How did you interpret those tit-for-tat exchanges?
1: Yeah, I don't think so, because Trump wants out of this war. So I think he had to respond, and he had to, you know, show the United States would not accept this. But no, I mean, it's been clear for weeks now that he wanted to get out of this. And how many times has he threatened Iran with, you know, civilizational destruction? And then the last minute, you know, we have this phrase, Trump always chickens out. So, you know, he tacos and he over and over and over again. And so, no, I never thought it would lead to a resumption of full-scale war, because that would, you know, make the stock market go down and the price of oil go up and make the Republicans' prospects in the upcoming elections even more dire. So, he had to respond in some way, sure.
0: The Iranians have known all along, haven't they, that he wants to get out of this, and that has strengthened their negotiating position no end. We haven't spoken about Lebanon. We haven't spoken about Israel. That looked to be a sort of a complicating factor in terms of reaching a deal this week. And it raised the question of as Israel carried out more strikes on Lebanon, of what sort of influence and control Donald Trump can bring to bear over the Israeli Prime Minister Benjamin Netanyahu at the moment. What's your sense of that, Barbara?
1: Well, he seems to have more ability to influence Netanyahu than some of our previous presidents, and he's willing to use it. But I was reminded, I was on a program, an Al Jazeera program earlier today, and I was reminded of a former U.S. Intelligence and diplomat who worked on the Middle East, a guy named Bruce Rydell, who compared the U.S. Iran-Israel relationship to Prince Charles and Diana's marriage. Huh. Remember how Diana always said that there was a third person in the marriage, and of course it was Camilla, now Queen Camilla, and Bruce always said that there was that the Camilla in the U.S.-Iran relationship was Israel. So the Israelis are very unhappy about this deal. For them, no deal is a good deal. They want, particularly Netanyahu, wants the conflict to continue. I would imagine that he would refrain from attacking Beirut again while this ceasefire, however fragile, is in force. But he does have a great ability to ruin things, and so I would be very wary of the Camilla.
0: You've taken us to Europe, and that's where the G7 summit will take place next week in France. A very brief final thought, Barbara, on how the Iran war could overshadow that. I mean, presumably, if there's a peace deal, there will be enormous relief in Europe amongst the G7 and amongst the G7 nations.
1: Well, if there's a peace deal and there's a signing ceremony in Europe, yeah, I mean, that will totally, nobody will be talking about the G7. That's all we'll be talking about is the Iran deal. So, let's hope. As I said, I think this was a war that should not have been fought. It's gone on too long. It's caused too much damage and devastation. And You know, but of course, with Trump, then, you know, who will he invade next? I suppose we'll have to worry about Cuba again.
2: That's Barbara Slavin, one of America's leading experts on Iran and the Middle East.

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0: Time now for some sports news with Fraser Fife. Fraser, there's an eagerly anticipated match about to begin, but already this morning, one of the co-hosts, they've had a result.
7: Yeah, indeed, Brendan. That match we'll have a little bit later on. The USA and Paraguay at the World Cup in North America. The team that has already played this morning is Canada. They had a 1-1 draw with Bosnia and Herzegovina in their opening game in Toronto. Trailing 1-0 late, it was Kyle Larin who pegged one back for the tournament co-host in the 78th minute to claim a point on home soil. It's Canada's first point in their third World Cup appearance. Now, of course, for the Socceroos, they'll be playing tomorrow when they take on Turkey in Vancouver. Among those players that will feature in the squad is Mohamed Touré, who was born in a refugee camp in Guinea after his parents fled Liberia and they settled in Adelaide with his family in 2004. Mohamed's brother, Sydney FC forward Al Hassan Touré, says watching his brother play will be a proud moment for his family.
8: We share a lot of moments throughout our life, but we're always grateful to have each other. And, you know, we learn off each other every day. Just because I'm older and I started playing first, it doesn't mean that I can't learn from them. You know, Mohamed has taught me a lot of things.
7: Meanwhile, Australian women's cricket captain Sophie Molyneux says that Phoebe Litchfield is in the mix for selection for their opening game of the T20 World Cup against South Africa and England. Litchfield has been working to overcome a quad niggle that kept her out of the two warm-up matches in Cardiff. Australia will have a point to prove against South Africa following the disappointment of losing to them in the 2024 semi-final. Molyneux expects their opposition to come out firing.
9: South Africa got a really deep batting order, and you know, getting the experience of Shabs Ismail back, that's a really big boost for them. So it's going to be a really good game tomorrow. We know we have to be sharp, and we wouldn't want it any other way, I don't think, to start off a tournament like this and making sure we're on from game one.
7: In the NRL, Dolphins coach Christian Wolff has heaped praise on captain Isaiah Katoa after the halfback's starring performance in the Finns' 48-10 rout of the Sydney Roosters at Lang Park. Returning from the Blues' State of Origin camp to take part in the fixture, Katoa provided a try assist and crossed himself as his side notched its sixth win in a row to leapfrog the Roosters into fourth on the ladder. Wolff says it's no surprise that Katoa is on the cusp of Origin selection.
10: He's outstanding. You know, I said before he went into the Blues camp, like I'm really proud of the fact that he gets to do that, and you know, he knows he's on the cusp of it, and he gets some real confidence out of that, and he played that way tonight.
7: In the AFL, Geelong has cruised to a 45-point victory over Gold Coast at Cardinia Park. With more, here's Corbin Middlemass.
11: The Gold Coast Suns kicked three of the first four goals to lead by 12 points before the Cats rattled off the next seven unanswered goals to end the half. Geelong ended up winning every quarter. They led by six at quarter time, 28 at the half, 32 at three-quarter time, and won by 45 in the finish to move to third on the premiership table. While the Suns have now lost three consecutive games to fall to 7-6 with a tough run home. Corbin Middlemass, ABC Sport, Geelong.
7: Superstar Australian swimmers Molly O'Callaghan and Sam Short have headlined night five of the Australian swimming trials in Sydney. Five-time Olympic gold medalist O'Callaghan clocked a time of 52.33 seconds to win the women's 100-metre freestyle final ahead of Meg Harris in second and Shana Jack in third. All three swimmers, as well as Alexandra Perkins and Olivia Wunsch, secured qualification for the upcoming Commonwealth Games. In the men's 1500 metres freestyle, Short finished over 8 seconds ahead of second place Matthew Galea, with both competitors also earning a berth at the Comm Games beginning in late July. Ultra Motorsports and Formula One driver Pierre Gasly has had his third place finish at the Monaco Grand Prix reinstated after racing officials admitted an error in handling the Frenchman's 2 5-second penalties for going too fast in the pit lane. Team Alpine immediately appealed last Sunday's penalties, which saw Gasly relegated from third to seventh. Race officials say the distance used in calculating car speeds was wrong and they overestimated the speed of Gasly's car. His return to the podium means that Red Bull's Isaac Hadjar has dropped from third to fourth. And finally, Australian golfers Robin Choi and Hira Navid are both inside the top 10 at the midway point of the LPGA's Great Lakes Bay Invitational Teams event in Michigan. Choi and American partner Jenny Bay shot a second round score of 63, which puts them alongside the duo of Navid and Gerlin Kaur in a six-way tie at 6 under. Brendan.
0: Thank you very much, Fraser Fife. Across it all here on ABC News Radio. We'll see how the United States does in their opening match of the FIFA World Cup, due to begin in a few minutes' time. Right now, let's look at your capital city weather. It is Saturday, the 13th of June. Brisbane's 21 degrees, a shower 2 and a top of 24. Sydney's 21, almost at your maximum of 22 degrees, partly cloudy. Canberra's 11, a shower 2 and a maximum of 16. It is 16 in Melbourne, a high of 18 on the way, some rain developing. Hobart sitting at 19. That's warmer than it was expected today. Some showers developing. Rain in Adelaide, 14 at the moment. 16 the top. Partly cloudy, a high of 18 in Perth. It's just 8 right now. Darwin's 28 degrees, getting to 33. It will be sunny. Australian Eastern Standard Time. It's 11 o'clock, 10:30 in Adelaide, 9 a.m. in the West.

0: Good morning, Kerry Worthington with ABC News. There appears to have been a breakthrough in efforts to negotiate a peace deal between Iran and the United States, with both sides signalling an agreement may be close. But as our America's editor John Lyons reports, a number of sticking points still remain.
1: I don't think this is going to happen quickly. The Iranians are still saying that there's elements that are outstanding. And in fact, the US official who gave us a briefing here in Washington is also saying that, you know, there's an 85% chance, or even 75%, that this will be agreed to. So I think there are still key areas of difference. So, look, they're certainly getting closer. I don't think there's going to be any more military action in the short term, but as to how quickly a deal happens, we still don't know.
0: The Federal Energy Minister Chris Bowen says the government's still planning for the cut to the fuel excise to finish at the end of the month. During his weekly fuel update, Mr. Bowen said 54 ships are on their way to Australia with fuel, keeping deliveries steady as the conflict in the Middle East continues. But the cut to the fuel excise, which has brought down prices, is set to end on June the 30th. Mr. Bowen says it was always meant to be temporary.
2: We've been very clear. This was a temporary reduction in the excise. It was always intended to be temporary. The Prime Minister and Treasury have been very clear that we'll always examine the latest information, the latest situation, but our intention has been for it to come off at the end of the month, and that remains the plan.
0: A far north Queensland federal MP, Andrew Wallace, is urging people to express their political opinions peacefully after protesters tried to disrupt a One Nation fundraiser attended by Pauline Hanson in Melbourne. About 30 anti-racism demonstrators gathered outside the event last night. No one was arrested, but a 22-year-old man was moved on by police. Mr. Wallace says he acknowledges dissatisfaction with both major parties has spurred people to look for alternatives.
3: Pauline is targeting not just Labor seats, but unfortunately she's also targeting coalition seats. So, you know, it's a double-edged sword. There is an opportunity for political parties on the right to work together to defeat this terrible Labor government.
0: The National Children's Commissioner, Deb Sorbaras, says cost of living pressures are adding to child poverty and homelessness. She says there's no doubt childhood poverty and homelessness is on the rise. Ms. Sorbaras says children can end up on the streets when their families are in conflict or when housing is insecure.
4: And there's a fair degree of pressure around the cost of living. Sometimes home is not safe. And so children will gather and they will seek alternative safe spaces.
0: The world's richest man, Elon Musk, has become even richer with the public offering of his company SpaceX, making him the first ever trillionaire. SpaceX shot up in value by nearly 20% after floating on the Nasdaq Stock Exchange in New York. The warm reception indicates investors are looking past the billions of dollars the company is losing. Mr. Musk says he has big plans for SpaceX and wants to make life multi-planetary.
5: There are always problems on Earth. There are always things that we wish to be better, that we want to solve here on Earth, and we should solve them. But there also have to be things that get you excited about the future, that make you glad to wake up in the morning, because you can't wait to see what happens next. That's the future that SpaceX wants to bring to you.
0: The $156 billion takeover...

0: deal of Warner Brothers Discovery by Paramount Skydance has been cleared by the US Justice Department. As the BBC's Lily Jamali reports, Paramount's owners, the Ellison family, have sparked controversy over their close ties to the Trump administration.
1: Paramount Skydance's bid for Warner Brothers Discovery came only after Netflix pulled its bid earlier this year. President Trump has been clear he wanted the Ellisons' offer to win out. It would give them control over the news network CNN, whose coverage Mr. Trump has repeatedly criticized. Paramount Skydance is the parent company of CBS News, which has found itself embroiled in scandal as new leadership has prompted a pronounced loss of viewers.
0: The deal of Warner Brothers Discovery by Paramount Skydance has been cleared by the US Justice Department. As the BBC's Lily Jamali reports, Paramount's owners, the Ellison family, have sparked controversy over their close ties to the Trump administration.
1: Paramount Skydance's bid for Warner Brothers Discovery came only after Netflix pulled its bid earlier this year. President Trump has been clear he

0: and top talent amid accusations that an editor appointed by Larry Ellison's son, David, had attempted to tilt news coverage to Mr. Trump's benefit. CBS has denied allegations its leadership tried to insert political bias or unduly interfered with stories.
1: And briefly, in Soccer World Cup, the match between the USA and Paraguay has just gotten underway. It's the opening match for co-hosts, the US, who are sharing billing with Mexico and Canada. ABC News.
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3: Good morning, I'm Brendan Arrow. It's Saturday the 13th of June, still to come on your All News Network.
4: People are buying into Musk, and Musk comes with that hope and dreams premium. He's also quite a controversial figure. He can be quite erratic.
3: Elon Musk's rocket company SpaceX has gone public, making him the world's first trillionaire. Also, the federal government still planning for the cut to the fuel excise to finish at the end of the month. And China's Ministry of State Security claims foreign intelligence agencies are using innovative new methods to monitor the country's waters. We'll find out how later this half an hour. But first, Elon Musk has cemented himself as the world's richest man, has just become the world's first trillionaire. His company, SpaceX, has made a historic debut on the stock market, finishing up the day on a valuation of 2.9 trillion Australian dollars. The share price hit a high of around $235 a share and closed 19% higher than the initial price. Bailey Lipschultz is a senior reporter for Bloomberg News and explains the reaction to the float in New York.
5: It's been buzzing, and it's not even just because the World Cup has been kicked off here in the U.S. and some other Mexico and Canada. There's been so much excitement around this IPO for a number of reasons, not the least that Elon Musk is now a trillionaire, but also just the excitement around what his persona is. He's a very divisive person. He has a lot of fans, and I think a lot of people are just captivated by everything around artificial intelligence. SpaceX, as you mentioned, the largest IPO of all time, a company that is now worth more than $2 trillion U.S. dollars. The superlatives kind of are never ending to an extent. So it's been quite amount of festivities. The only thing kind of second to it is the basketball euphoria that's been happening here in New York.
6: Yeah, I was about to ask that. Does it match that success at all? But no, this is the biggest IPO in history. Why is SpaceX's valuation so high?
5: There's a lot of excitement about Elon Musk, and there's a lot of excitement about what this company can become. SpaceX, for most people, know it maybe through Starlink. You can have direct to cell phone internet, or you can have it attached to things like a car or a boat, and you have pretty darn good ability to stream videos and just be connected. Other people know it because they essentially have a space monopoly and are responsible for the vast majority of everything that goes from the Earth into outer space. And then there's a third pillar of excitement that really is around artificial intelligence. The company owns X, the platform formerly known as Twitter. It has its own Grok bot, which is being pitched potentially as a rival to Anthropic's Claude and ChatGPT from OpenAI. So there are a lot of different areas that people can be excited about, but it really does center on this notion that data centers here on Earth are eventually going to be a thing of the past or be phased out in terms of their kind of dependence. And Elon Musk and the team at SpaceX has this grand vision, not only that we will one day colonize Mars, but in the interim, we will have data centers that actually operate in space and will be more efficient and be able to help power this kind of AI generation.
6: And this floating on the stock market has really done a lot for Elon Musk's wealth. He is now a trillionaire. But what about SpaceX overall? I mean, we've seen now, we've had a closer look at their actual finances, their profit and how the company is run. And they posted a net loss of $4.94 billion in 2024. Are people buying shares now expected to be able to make a gain off those?
5: Well, I think today when the stock closing up 19% was better than many maybe were anticipating. And the grand pitch of Elon Musk and the grand pitch of SpaceX when I talk to investors is what the future could be. There are a number of believers who believe this is a company that could be worth $10 trillion in the not too distant future. When the company was meeting with analysts and investors, they were pitching this notion that, hey, we can generate more than $1 trillion in sales towards the end of the decade and into 2031. So the grand vision, as Elon Musk put it, of basically drawing a parallel between the expansion here in the United States to California.

0: California, with that being what space could be, there's just so much excitement. But when you talk to skeptics, that hasn't played out just yet and is something that really is being pitched for the longer term. So there's a long kind of potentially choppy road as that plays out.
1: Yeah. And what impact is this expected to have on markets and the economy in the United States? We're seeing Anthropic and OpenAI looking at floating as well on the market. Are we seeing a shift really in reliance on these big tech companies?
0: We're certainly seeing a shift that they want to go public. And SpaceX has been around for more than two decades. For a while, it was viewed that Elon Musk would never take another company public. But the big change has been the fact that they need to raise a lot of money and need to spend a lot of money to build out, trying to get to Mars, trying to build a colony, or as Elon Musk put it, hotels on the moon, trying to build orbital data centers. That's a big reason that the company needs to go public. They need to sell debt to U.S. investors and global investors. And that's something that both Anthropic and OpenAI are facing, is there's a bit of a crunch, or the perception is there will be a crunch in the ability to raise money or the need to continue to raise money. So we have been seeing a shift where maybe it was cool to stay private for longer, but if you have to spend hundreds of billions of dollars in a single year, you need to be public. You need to be able to raise money in any way, shape, or form that you can to achieve those lofty goals. And that really has been something that's played out truly over the last 6 to 9 months.
1: And how much of this do you think with SpaceX and the success of this launch on the stock exchange has been really a result of Elon Musk himself, his personal brand, his character, or even, you know, his volatility could be a risk there?
0: No, his personality was a risk and was viewed as a risk with Tesla. That's something that was hotly debated when President Trump was kind of re-entered the White House for his second term. It is 100%, if you talk to investors and analysts, a bet on Elon Musk, the visionary, the human being. Anytime the conversation around SpaceX and obviously with Tesla as well, the conversation centers back to Elon is eventually going to be right. And the notion on Wall Street that you can't bet against Elon Musk. It's a true key man risk. He is someone who, for all intents and purposes, is the only person who can fire himself from this company. And it really is going all in on Elon Musk if you're investing in the story. Again, just given what we've seen from a fundamental basis, from the earnings statements and from their operations as we sit here in June 2026.
1: And are we expecting, I mean, by late afternoon that the price of shares had fallen from a high of around $176 to just shy of $161. Can we expect this to hold when trading opens again locally on Monday?
0: If I knew that, I would be doing something other than reporting on it. But if I talk to investors and bankers and people around the deal, this is expected to be a pretty volatile stock to the up and downside. So it's certainly going to be something to watch. As someone who's been reporting on IPOs for a number of years, there's a lot of excitement around the IPO day, but that's just one moment in time. The question then becomes, what are the coming days and weeks, especially as we get towards a period where more investors and long-term employees and long-term investors are able to start selling shares? What does the stock look like, call it late July into the end of the year, just given the kind of tremendous amount of shares that'll be able to be sold in the open market that aren't sold or eligible to be sold right now today?
2: That was Bailey Lipschultz, senior reporter for Bloomberg News, speaking to ABC News Radio's Tamara Wern today. There are growing signs of a breakthrough in negotiations to end the war between Iran and the United States. Iran's foreign minister posted on social media platform X that arrangements has, quote, never been closer, the agreement that is. In a separate post on X, Pakistan's prime minister said the final text of a peace deal had been reached and that both sides are working on the next steps. US President Donald Trump says negotiators were close to a deal just hours after calling off planned airstrikes on Iran. Deutsche Welle's Melissa Kent with more details.
3: Probably have a signing maybe in Europe.
4: Donald Trump hinted a deal with Iran was imminent during a briefing with reporters in the Oval Office on Thursday.
3: It'll be soon. Maybe this weekend.
5: And has the Supreme Leader approved this deal, sir?
3: I understand the answer is yes.
4: In a telephone town hall later the same day, he went a step further, saying,
6: I don't know if you heard, but we ended the war with Iran today, and they have agreed never to have a nuclear weapon, something that we insisted on. That was the whole purpose. That was 95% of it, and they've done it in the most powerful way you can do it.
4: The U.S. president says the deal also includes the reopening of the Strait of Hormuz. The vital shipping lane has been all but closed since the U.S.-Israel war on Iran started more than 3 months ago. Trump also said Vice President J.D. Vance would attend the signing ceremony, which could take place in Europe as early as this weekend. But in an interview with Iran's state broadcaster, a government spokesperson called reports of an agreement speculative, adding that nothing has been finalized. Later, his boss struck a more optimistic tone. In a social media post on X, Abbas Araghchi wrote, an agreement between the U.S. and Iran has never been closer, and said all details will be shared with the public in due course. Israel, which is not directly involved in the negotiations, is continuing its military operation in Lebanon, striking what it says are Iran-backed Hezbollah targets. Prime Minister Benjamin Netanyahu's office issued a statement saying he'd spoken to Trump and expressed his appreciation that any final deal with Iran would include restrictions on Tehran's nuclear program.
2: Deutsche Welle's Melissa Kent reporting. The federal government has given its weekly update on Australia's fuel reserves. Energy Minister Chris Bowen says at this stage there will not be an extension of the fuel excise cut, which will be lifted at the end of the month. Speaking at a press conference in Sydney, he says there is more fuel in Australia today than at any point since Iran was bombed.
7: In the face of international supply pressures, this is a remarkable achievement for the country. This is government and industry working together to ensure strong fuel supply. We have 54 ships on the way to Australia. We have 54 ships on the way to Australia with various types of fuel and 3.5 billion litres of fuel deliveries locked in over the next 4 weeks. Again, this shows that Australians can take confidence in the amount of fuel that we have in Australia. This has been the government working hard with industry, securing extra fuel supplies through the Export Finance Australia arrangements, diversifying our fuel supplies across the board from different countries, and working to ensure that our refineries are working full pelt and are delivering all their fuel to Australia. This is the result of all those efforts. I want to thank again everyone who's been involved in this effort. This has been the government focused on the task at hand. Meanwhile, the opposition's been scaremongering, warning of rationing, warning of shortages. At first they said there'd be shortages and rationing around Easter. Then just a couple of weeks ago, my shadow minister said there were shortages in June. Well, we're now in June and we have record amounts of fuel in Australia. So it's time, frankly, for the opposition to admit they got this wrong. It's time for the opposition to admit they've been scaremongering with no facts. While the government's been ensuring fuel supplies, the Liberals have been scaremongering and they have got their basic facts wrong. We have avoided rationing, we've avoided shortages, we have more fuel in Australia than any point in the last few years, and we'll continue to work in the face of the international uncertainty and the ongoing war in Iran to ensure that we have as much fuel in Australia as we possibly can do. That's what the government will do, focus on the job while the opposition's been involved, engaged in their irrelevant scaremongering. Happy to take questions. We'll go to journalists here first.
8: Still going on in the Middle East. Will Australians see an extension?
7: We've been very clear. This was a temporary reduction in the excise. It was always intended to be temporary. The Prime Minister and Treasury have been very clear that we'll always examine the latest information, the latest situation, but our intention has been for it to come off at the end of the month, and that remains the plan.
9: Coalition and One Nation vowed to scrap net zero. Is that a concern for our trading partners who are committed to net zero?
7: It is, and it would be. I mean, and the Liberal Party used to say that. Liberal Party, when they were responsible in these matters, or more responsible than they are now, when they committed to net zero, pointed out that the world is moving in this direction. And there's plenty of quotes, including from my now shadow minister, about how it was important for trade to engage in the journey towards net zero. Liberal Party's just embarked in this sort of climate denialism and refusing to recognise that the world is moving. Well, under this government, we will maximise and seize the opportunities of jobs, investment, growth and cheaper electricity from renewables. Angus Taylor and Dan Tehan choose a different approach to ignore those opportunities. That's bad for Australia's economic growth. It's bad on many, many levels. And they used to know that.
9: One Nation have been on a bit of a whirlwind election rally-esque tour this week. Do you acknowledge the support for Pauline Hanson is more tangible than just polling results?
7: Well, I'd say this. We've always acknowledged that Australians are looking for change. That's why we're providing change. That's why we've provided tax cuts. That's why we've provided cost of living relief through cheaper medicines. That's why we're providing cheaper home batteries, particularly taken up in outer suburbs and regions. That's why we're providing urgent care clinics. One Nation has anger but not answers. One Nation has slogans but not solutions. We're providing answers and solutions and real change, real change. Pauline Hanson and Barnaby Joyce have made clear they'll be working to with the Liberal Party. If you want a stable government, Anthony Albanese will lead a stable, reforming, changing government. Angus Taylor, Barnaby Joyce and Pauline Hanson would give us chaos. That'll be the choice before the Australian people at the next election. We take every election very, very seriously. We take every seat, we take every vote as one to be earned. There's a lot of water to go under the bridge between now and the next election. We'll be continuing to make the case for change, the changes we want. One Nation and the Liberals and the Nationals don't want change. They don't want to change the rules around taxation, for example, to give younger Australians a fairer chance at housing. They don't want to change those things. We do.
2: That was the Energy Minister, Chris Bowen, giving an update on the federal government's weekly fuel reserves, as well as speaking to the media about a number of other topics. He did say 54 ships on the way to Australia with various types of fuel. 3.5 billion litres of fuel deliveries are locked in over the next 4 weeks. And the number of petrol stations here in Australia without fuel is back to the 1% to 2% range. Sports update with Fraser Fife, not far away. But first, China's Ministry of State Security has claimed that foreign intelligence agencies are using innovative ways to monitor the country's waters, including deploying spy animals fitted with sensors. The BBC's Joanna Keane explains.
10: Well, they're saying that foreign spies are attaching sensors to big maritime animals like turtles and fish to monitor the country's waters. Now, these spy turtles and spy fish have apparently been found swimming in a specific area, collecting what the Chinese say is sensitive data, which is then transmitted overseas using satellite. Now, this data, they've used examples like water temperature, ocean currents. It does sound fairly innocent, but the Chinese say this can be used to build up a wider picture of coastal defences, which could then pose a threat to China's national security. Now, their social media post is called Under the Deep Blue Undercurrents Are Surging. Now, the Ministry of State Security gives details of other espionage equipment. So we've got an ocean monitoring buoy, which is fitted with a sensor on top and has a chain to anchor it down. Something called wave gliders. These are devices powered by the waves and solar energy. They have radio communication on board. They can receive real-time satellite instructions and then transmit information back to military overseas. And they also talk about ship-borne electronic equipment, basically devices that look like normal devices that you find on a ship, but they're actually being used for intelligence gathering. So the appeal is, the ministry is saying, look, maritime security is as important part of national security. They want stringent checks on equipment received from abroad, and says companies shouldn't just be casually buying and installing equipment. And of course, they've also called on fishermen to report any suspicious looking devices.
11: And who are they claiming is behind this spying?
10: Well, and we're used to, aren't we? Beijing and Western governments trading accusations of espionage. In this case, it doesn't specify which foreign country is apparently using these devices. But it has made claims in the past about espionage in its waters, including the South China Sea, the East China Sea, Taiwan Strait, some sensitive areas there. One example, in 2024, it said it had identified lighthouses hidden on the ocean floor that could apparently guide foreign submarines and preset the field for battle.
11: And this isn't the first time that there have been claims made about the use of marine animals to spy and perhaps carry out missions.
10: That's right. Well, in 2023, we had British intelligence saying Russia was using trained dolphins. That was at Sevastopol Naval Base in southern Crimea. They were apparently put in floating pens used to retrieve objects and deter enemy divers. We also had a beluga whale in 2019, caught the attention in Norway because it was wearing a harness.
2: That's the BBC's Joanna Keane with that incredible story. You are

0: Listening to ABC News Radio. It's time for some sports news with Fraser Fife. And Fraser, the action's back on at the FIFA World Cup.
1: Yeah, indeed. The US facing off against Paraguay. Still rolling through the early stages of this one, 22 minutes through the match or thereabouts. And it is the US with a 1-0 lead in Los Angeles. An own goal by Paraguay from Damian Bobadilla in the 7th minute has given the US the lead. And what is important on this, from this perspective, from a Socceroos perspective anyway, is Group D, which this match is part of, is also Australia's group. So this match will have a direct ramification on the Socceroos when they eventually get their game underway tomorrow against Turkey in Vancouver. But of course, still in the early goings of this one. We had a match as well a little bit earlier on with fellow co-host Canada. They began their campaign with a 1-1 draw against Bosnia and Herzegovina in Toronto. The ABC's national sport reporter David Mark has more from Vancouver.
2: I was very excited, obviously.
3: Canada has never won a World Cup match. It's been in two World Cup finals before, so ranked a lot higher than Bosnia. So look, they're the home team and they would have been the favourite and they would have been desperate to get a win. But it was actually Bosnia and Herzegovina that got on the scoreboard first. They scored in the 21st minute through a lovely header. Canada probably had the best of the play in the first half but couldn't score, had a couple of chances. A very near one came off the post, but they came on after half-time, again dominated the play and finally scored an absolutely lovely goal striker, hitting a beautiful shot which took a minor deflection, but that equalised and that was the score at the end of the day.
1: And the brother of newly minted Socceroo Tete Yenge says that he's fulfilling his childhood dream of representing Australia on the world stage. Yenge and his brother, former Adelaide United player Kusini Yenge, grew up in Adelaide, but they spent part of their childhood in South Sudan. Kusini, who missed out on Socceroo's selection due to injury, says that he's looking forward to watching his brother at the World Cup.
2: I was very excited, obviously, for him. It's an amazing opportunity for him, and especially being his first time ever being called up for the national team makes it a bit more special that it's a World Cup.
1: Well, to rugby league, and New South Wales Blues centre Casey McLean has been ruled out of Game 2 of the Men's State of Origin series in Melbourne next week. That's after he strained a quadriceps muscle at training at Gosford this morning. New South Wales Rugby League will work with the NRL before naming a replacement. The team travels to Melbourne late this afternoon and they'll have a rest day tomorrow before their next training session at Amy Park on Monday. Meanwhile, undermanned Sydney Roosters have fallen out of the NRL's top four after a 48-10 humbling at the hands of the Dolphins at Lang Park. With the tricolours missing seven players due to origin commitments, coach Trent Robinson handed out three debuts and lost 5-8 Hugo Savala to a head knock in the first half. The Roosters conceded 8-2 as they were overtaken by the Dolphins, who rose to fourth on the ladder. Robinson says that he was pleased with his side's effort, but that he expected more from his experienced players.
4: I felt like the spirit was really high. You could see how hard they were working for each other, but I did expect more out of some of the leaders out there just to control those moments a bit better. I thought a lot of the young blokes coming in just did really well.
1: Meanwhile, in the AFL, Gold Coast coach Damien Hardwick has compared Cardinia Park to the Roman Colosseum, saying his side was on the wrong end of a number of umpiring decisions in their 45-point loss to Geelong. The Suns trailed at every change as they fell to their third straight defeat, 15-15-105 to 8-12-60. Hardwick says that all the Cardinia crowd needed to do to influence the umpiring was make hand gestures.
5: At the end of the day, it was like the Roman Colosseum, crowded to do this one, and then all of a sudden, free kick. So at the end of the day, it is what it is. Home ground advantage, we understand that. We know you're up against it from the start, but a couple of them, I thought, weren't there.
1: And in tennis, Australian Alex de Minaur is through to the semi-finals of the Rosmalen Grass Court Championships in the Netherlands. The second seed defeated French qualifier Benjamin Bonzi 6-2, 6-4 to move through to the final four. De Minaur's next opponent will be Frenchman Adrian Manarino, who defeated China's Zhang Zhuzhen in straight sets. And just to circle back around to that match between the US and Paraguay, Brendan, still 1-1 in the US's favour in LA.
0: Thank you very much, Fraser Fife. The home fans will be happy there. It is Saturday, the 13th of June. A quick look at the finance screens. The Dow Jones Industrial Average finished up 0.7%. The S&P 500 up 0.5%. The NASDAQ Composite rose 0.3%. One Australian dollar worth 70.4 US cents. Your capital city weather this 13th of June. Brisbane's 22 degrees, a shower 2. It's 21 in Sydney, partly cloudy. Canberra 14 with a shower too. Melbourne's 16, the rain developing. Showers also in Hobart where it's 19 degrees. Adelaide is 14 with rain. It's 9 degrees in Perth, partly cloudy. Darwin's 28 and sunny. Australian Eastern Standard Time. It's 11:30 a.m., 11 o'clock in Adelaide, 9:30 in the West.

0: Good morning, Kerry Worthington with ABC News. The United States and Iran have both signalled that an agreement is close to end the war in the Middle East. The BBC's Tom Bateman has more.
1: This is clearly going to lead to a further period of negotiations over the hardest parts, the most contentious elements between the US and Iran, the things that have always been the most difficult to solve. What the administration is saying is that there will be a commitment within this short document, this memorandum of understanding, to get to an endpoint of those things, and that the negotiations will just be about how that takes place. But I think it's going to be a lot more complicated than that. And essentially what the Iranians want here is sanctions relief.
0: The Allan government says Victorians should be concerned about the relationship between the Victorian Coalition and One Nation ahead of the November state election. One Nation held a fundraiser last night in Melbourne, which attracted anti-racism protesters and a significant police response. Senator Pauline Hanson told the media that her party's growing membership base was largest in Victoria, and reportedly said at the event that she was willing to work with the Coalition to ensure Labor's voted out. Senior Government Minister Harriet Shing says Victorians should be worried.
2: Victorians should be rightly concerned that if in November they wake up to a Liberal One Nation coalition government, there will be immediately a cessation, an end to so many of the programs and services that Victorians have relied upon.
0: A teenage boy has been seriously injured after falling from a train in Sydney's inner west. Police were told the 16-year-old fell onto the tracks between St Peter's and Sydenham earlier this morning. He's been taken to hospital with head injuries. The incidents caused disruptions to trains running between Sydenham and Redfern. The ACT Liberals are calling for the territory to recriminalise methamphetamine. The ACT became the first Australian jurisdiction to decriminalise small amounts of illicit drugs such as methamphetamine almost 3 years ago. In a speech to the Assembly, Mr. Parton said methamphetamine has particularly far-reaching social, mental and physical costs.
3: We believe that it's the drug that has the most impact on people around us, that it's not just another drug, it destroys lives, it fuels violence, intimidation.
0: One of the world's most influential artists, David Hockney, has died at the age of 88. Born in northern England, he emerged as a key figure in the pop art movement. Hockney moved to Los Angeles in the 1960s, and the city's light and lifestyle inspired some of his best-known works, including swimming pool scenes such as A Bigger Splash. Speaking in 1976, David Hockney reflected on his career choice.
4: Sometimes I think it's a mad thing to do. About 4 days ago, I was sat in here with a friend of mine looking at the pictures thinking, maybe this is a crazy thing for a 40-year-old person to want to do. I mean, you know, you can detach yourself occasionally, but I couldn't think of anything else I'd do if I didn't make pictures.
0: Ski resorts in the Snowy Mountains are seeing an unseasonably warm June, with snowmaking largely shut down and runs limited to beginner terrain. Thredbo is keeping a foothold in the snow thanks to an all-weather snow machine that can produce snow even in rain. But other snowmaking's not been possible due to above-zero temperatures. Reggae Ellis from Mountain Watch says this weekend is warmer than usual, but he says he's cautiously optimistic about the season ahead.
5: I was very excited. Obviously, for him, it's an amazing opportunity for him, and especially being his first time ever being called up for the national team makes it a bit more special that it's a World Cup.
0: We just heard from the brother of newly minted Socceroo, Tete Yenge, who says his brother is fulfilling his childhood dream of representing Australia on the world stage. Yenge and his brother, former Adelaide United player Kashini Yenge, grew up in Adelaide but spent part of their childhood in South Sudan. Kashini, who missed out on Socceroo's selection due to injury, says he's looking forward to watching his brother at the World Cup. And briefly, Australian golfers Robin Choi and Hira Naveed are both inside the top 10 at the midway point of the LPGA's Great Lakes Bay Invitational Teams event in Michigan. You're up to date with the latest ABC News.
6: Right around Australia, you are listening to ABC News Radio. I'm Brendan Arrow. It's been great to have your company this Saturday, the 13th of June. Right now it's time for a look in the regions with Australia Wide.
7: It's less common now, but hitchhiking has long been a popular way for people, especially young folk, to get around. In this weekend edition of Australia Wide, you'll hear the chilling and lucky escape of a man who believes he was picked up by serial killer Ivan Milat, and how in retelling his experience, he's helping a parliamentary inquiry into missing people. Plus, why renters with good jobs and no dependents are struggling to find a roof over their heads.
8: She actually said, "We don't want people like you."
9: Yeah, it was definitely a kind of stab in the heart.
7: And we'll check out an after-school club in outback Queensland where kids are learning some very specific skills.
10: Today I've placed Astoria in first. She has a nice back line, nice hip-to-pin ratio.
7: I'm Alex Barwick and this is the weekend edition of Australia Wide, coming to you from Arinda Country in Mbantua Alice Springs. It's rare to see a hitchhiker on the road these days, but in the 70s, it was common. When Stephen Clark went hitchhiking in the Illawarra region of New South Wales back then, he had no idea that all these years later, he would wind up giving evidence to a parliamentary inquiry into long unsolved missing persons cases. He and a friend were picked up near Warilla by a driver he now believes was convicted serial killer Ivan Milat. He says the experience has stayed with him for decades and has drawn comparisons in his mind with other missing persons cases who disappeared from the same stretch of road. Kelly Fuller reports.
11: Police have broadened their inquiry into the deaths of two British backpackers to cover the mystery disappearances of other foreign tourists.
12: A Sydney man charged with the murders of seven backpackers has been ordered to stand trial.
13: Today, Witness A identified Ivan Milat as his attacker in a video lineup.
14: 51-year-old Ivan Milat was this morning found guilty of murdering the backpackers in the Belangolo State Forest, south of Sydney.
15: It was a case that horrified Australia and shocked the international community. Between 1989 and 1992, he abducted, assaulted and murdered five foreign backpackers and two Australian tourists, dumping their bodies in the Belangolo State Forest.
16: It did have a great impact, especially when I realised how close I was to danger.
15: As a New South Wales parliamentary inquiry prepares to begin an investigation into unsolved missing persons cases, it's received a submission from Illawarra man Stephen Clark, who reveals an encounter with a man he believes was Ivan Milat.
16: It was just me and one of my friends decided to go see a movie in Wollongong, and we tried to catch a bus from opposite Rilla Grove at the bus shelter there. We got there about 6 o'clock and we must have missed the bus.
15: The friends then decided to hitchhike.
16: Next thing, this two-door sedan is speeding and it slammed his brakes on and pulls over, and then the guy yells out, "Come in, do you want to lift?"
15: Stephen Clark says they got into the car and things got weird quickly.
16: He was asking questions like, who knows that you're here? Who knows that you're going to hitchhike and who knows you're going to Wollongong? He continued speeding. We headed over to Windang. We just got past the bridge and we got pulled over by the police.
15: He says the man then got out of the car and spoke to the police.
16: And we could hear the police officer asking, "Who's those two passengers in your vehicle?" And he said, "Oh, they're just hitchhikers I picked up back there."
15: Scared of the police and getting into trouble with their parents, Stephen Clark says they stayed in the car, and when the man returned, he threw his speeding ticket on the console.
16: He was caught doing between 20 and 30 kilometres over the speed limit, and I started to read his names, and then he snatched it away and put it in the glove box.
15: And did you see any of the letters? Of?
16: I saw the first two letters of his name written on this ticket, which is handwritten, and it was IV. I didn't get a chance to read the rest of it.
15: Stephen Clark says the man then drove normally and dropped them off at the movies, and it was only years later, while watching the news, he says he saw his face again.
16: One time I was sitting down in the living room watching TV and the news come on, and then I saw the report on Ivan in a vehicle being transferred from hospital back into jail, and I recognised him straight away because I always remember his front porch

0: shooting teeth. I mean, he had a mustache that sort of covered it. And I sort of, in my mind, I thought, okay, that's the reason why he's got a mustache like that. He had a little bit of a lisp as well because of his teeth, I guess. So that was my first inkling that that was definitely Ivan that I saw. And then it started coming together in my mind about how lucky I was that day.
1: Stephen Clark says he hopes sharing his experience could help with other unsolved cases in the Illawarra, including the disappearance of Warilla teenager Kay Doherty.
2: Search for schoolgirls Kay Doherty and Tony Marie Kavanagh, who disappeared from Warilla, New South Wales, in 1979.
0: She disappeared 3 or 4 years later from that same stretch of road. She disappeared under similar circumstances, like her and a friend getting into a vehicle. And I mean, it's unlikely to me that the chances, like two serial killers picking up hitchhikers from the same location, it just doesn't seem possible.
1: Stephen Clark's submission is one of scores of public submissions before the inquiry.
3: We'll be touring the Belanglo State Forest, so we'll be going to the site of the memorial, and we'll also be going to the sites of the murders and where the bodies were found. So I think it's important for the committee members to get an understanding of how close Belanglo is to the Hume Highway. So we're getting a sense of the location, the modus operandi of Ivan Milat at that time.
1: Legalised Cannabis Party MP Jeremy Buckingham chairs the inquiry. The committee is examining 18 long-term missing persons cases between 1965 and 2010. Stephen Clark says he hopes the inquiry can go further and find fresh answers for the families.
4: Kelly Fuller reporting there.
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4: Elon Musk's Starlink has provided a lifeline across regional and remote parts of Australia. The Low Earth Orbit Satellite Communication Service provides previously isolated communities with high-speed internet, and that has been crucial for homes, business, farmers, online education, telehealth, not to mention in emergencies and natural disasters. In total, about 200,000 Australians and several government agencies use Starlink. But as tens of thousands of Australians line up to buy shares in Elon Musk's SpaceX, which will fund Starlink's further expansion, concerns are being raised about Australia's ability to enforce its own laws and protect itself, its sovereignty. Reporter Cam Wilson has the story. Cam, thanks for speaking to Australia Wide. Can you paint a picture of Starlink's reach and capabilities across Australia, particularly in the regions?
6: There's a estimated 200,000 Australian customers of Starlink. It gets people internet and also occasionally phone connectivity. But the way that it does this is rather than a cable to your house or your mobile phone network, it beams it to various devices via satellites, specifically these low Earth orbit satellites. It's kind of filled a gap, particularly in Australia, where we have this big, wide country, and Starlink has become this lifeline for a lot of people, businesses, government agencies, whether they use it primarily or whether they use it as a kind of backup as well. So, the business itself is actually built off SpaceX. The point of their business, SpaceX, is to say we go to space and you can rent out spaceships to take stuff up there. And what they did is they said, well, in these space flights that have some empty, cargo space, we can then send up our own satellites and we'll use those satellites to then beam this internet around the world.
4: And they've got some really big federal government contracts, don't they?
6: In fact, I think the actual total number is more than $50 million in federal and state contracts to Starlink. But that's heavily skewed by the fact that New South Wales, their emergency services and fire is, I think they have a $40 million contract to install Starlink in all of their fire trucks.
4: So how does SpaceX and the fact that it's going public, whereby people can buy shares, relate to the Starlink service that we're getting across Australia?
6: When you go public, you've got to file a document saying, opening your book, saying this is the business and also this is what we plan to do in the future. And as part of that, Starlink has essentially pitched its, potential future as more or less serving the entire world with internet, And so the company will be valued at a kind of astronomical amount. I mean, something about around like US $1.75 trillion. But the actual amount of money, like the amount of actual shares that it's putting up for sale initially, is quite small. I mean, comparatively, it's going to be about a US $75 billion worth. And that money, they say, is going to go towards reinvesting in the business, which means expanding the reach and capabilities of Starlink.
4: And so where have concerns emerged from around Australia's sovereignty with regards to these big products that Elon makes?

0: This is the other side of the coin. You know, because Starlink has really been a product that is extremely successful, you know, I don't think it does a lot of advertising. It's something that is largely a monopoly because not many other people have been able to do it again. It means that many of the customers, whether it's individuals, businesses, or government agencies, are fairly reliant on it. And for the government, this obviously presents a bit of an issue because, you know, it's great to have this as a backup or even the only way that for some people or organizations that it's possible to connect to the internet. But that's also a risk as well because, you know, you've got what is essentially a foreign company that is, even after it goes public, going to be still essentially controlled by Elon Musk. You've put what ends up being often quite essential communications infrastructure in the hands of one company that's in another country, owned by one man, that's being run by satellites, which are actually quite hard to regulate. And so because of that, Starlink is in this funny position where it is actually a little bit harder to regulate, both in terms of whose jurisdiction it is and in terms of the kind of real politic, you know, leverage over these kinds of providers. That means that Australian government officials, privately in government documents that I obtained through a Freedom of Information request, are saying this could be a problem. Not saying that right now that there is any actual threat that Elon Musk is planning on doing anything to SpaceX or Starlink that would restrict Australian access, but just the mere possibility when you combine the fact that that is critical infrastructure does present a risk, and that's what government officials are paid to do, to think about this stuff and to figure about how we can have backup plans for in case anything happens.
1: Cam, thanks so much.
0: Thank you.
1: That's reporter Cam Wilson with that story. My name's Alex Barwick. You're listening to the weekend edition of Australia Wide. We head to the Sunshine Coast next. Amber Barry and Saxon O'Neill look like dream tenants on paper, a nurse and an electrician, both working full-time with secure incomes and no dependents. But they've spent 7 months now looking for a rental with no luck. With a less than 1% vacancy rate on the Sunshine Coast, youth housing organisations say that the profile of those seeking help has changed significantly in recent years. Olivia Sanders has the story.
2: Amber Barry and Saxon O'Neill should not be struggling to find a rental. On paper, the 21-year-olds are dream tenants. A nurse and an electrician, both of them have secure full-time employment. And as a double income, no kids household, they earn more than enough to afford a local rental property. But more than 6 months of searching for a rental on Queensland's Sunshine Coast has given them a harsh reality check.
3: But we just kept getting knocked back over and over and over, and we kept putting our budget up higher, but yeah, still rejections all the time.
2: Then at one inspection, the couple asked the property agent for advice on how to improve their application and their chances.
3: And she pretty much said that the owners can put in requests for who they want in the place, in the rental, and most of the time it's young families or older couples and never explicitly young people. She actually said, we don't want people like you.
4: Yeah, it was definitely a kind of stab in the heart that it was our age and not so much our occupation, because we are making more than enough money to be able to qualify for these homes.
2: Sitting at less than 1%, the Sunshine Coast rental vacancy rate is classed as critically low. Local real estate agent Matt Diesel says in a market that tight, even strong applicants miss out.
5: There could be one or two outstanding applications there that are knocking out really strong, good applications that typically in a normal rental market would go through and get through, and they'd have no problem getting a property.
2: He says he doesn't think age is the issue for young people, but a lack of rental history could be a factor.
5: The people that may not have the best rental history, they're the ones that are struggling the most at present. They're really finding it hard to go through and get a foot in on properties because they haven't got that strong rental history.
2: Mr. Diesel says property managers are looking for applicants with stability, consistency and continuity. But Fiona Canelia, who heads housing and homelessness advocacy group Q Shelter, says those qualities are no longer enough to secure a rental. She says more young people from different backgrounds are struggling to find a place to rent.
6: We have key workers and other really important people to our economy unable to afford the private rental market as it currently stands. And to be honest, if we are relying on them so much for our communities to work, then they need to be able to rely on all of us to pull together the housing response that they need.
2: Ms. Canelia says in the current housing crisis, a lot of households are under pressure, but she thinks young people are particularly vulnerable.
6: We are seeing a growing concern about young people and homelessness, which is not acceptable when you consider that they are our future. I think young people are also

0: so vulnerable because they don't have that rental history. Their incomes are generally lower as they scale up into their jobs and gain experience.
1: Ms. Cornelia says every tier of government needs to be working to ensure there's enough housing supply for all household types. That means social housing for vulnerable groups and affordable homes for what she calls the missing middle, people like Amber and Saxon, who earn enough to rent but still can't secure a home. Amber and Saxon have paused their rental search for now and moved in with family, but they haven't given up. They've just decided to tackle the issue a little differently. The pair wrote to local council members, Queensland's housing minister, and even the Prime Minister.
2: Most of them replied brushing me off, saying, like, if you feel you've been discriminated against, like, there's a form you can fill out for that, and just brushing it aside.
1: But one councillor put the pair in touch with another concerned local, and together the trio have formed the Young People Housing Association, with an eye to implement creative solutions to get young people into homes. The group advocates for young people to lead the charge in changing housing policy, with a focus on finding paths to home ownership.
3: We are full-time. We're working 40 hours a week. Amber has rental experience, past rental history. We can only imagine that the people our age that, say, are working part-time and doing uni, they have no chance.
1: Their dream is to one day create a housing community for young people.
2: Without shelter, you can't aspire to do better things. You can't innovate and you can't be creative without your basic needs being met first.
4: Young home seeker Amber Barry finishing that story from Olivia Sanders. We head to Western Australia now. The death of Albany man Daniel Turpin, who was killed by a shark while spearfishing, has put ocean safety back in focus. It's the third spearfishing death nationally in just 4 weeks. Despite the spate of recent attacks, experts and locals living in Albany have rejected the idea of reintroducing culls, instead insisting on non-lethal measures. Rachel Jennings filed this report.
5: 3 days on from a fatal shark attack in Albany, 420 kilometres south of Perth, the events of the day are still fresh in the mind of local Graham Pearce.
6: Beautiful day. We're on the veranda of our house here and heard some sirens and quite a bit of activity down at the marina down there.
5: From his balcony, Mr Pearce watched as paramedics rushed to try to save Daniel Turpin.
6: Yeah, we thought it might have been a car chase or, you know, maybe something had happened in the marina. So obviously we didn't understand, you know, at the time what had happened.
5: He has only praise for the first responders who tried to save the 35-year-old's life.
6: Yeah, obviously it was a bit of a shock witnessing something like that and seeing, you know, obviously family members impacted. Obviously a tragic event for such a small community in Albany and, you know, our thoughts are with the family and obviously the first responders.
5: In a statement provided after his death, Mr Turpin's family said he was an adored husband, son, brother and uncle, who had a lifelong love and deep respect for the ocean. This weekend's fatal attack, the second in WA in 3 weeks, and the third nationally after a man spearfishing in far north Queensland was killed by a shark. They've reignited debate over control measures, with local Albany MP Scott Leary calling for a selective cull and Queensland's Bob Catter suggesting similar measures. WA's Fisheries Minister, Jackie Jarvis, has ruled out a cull, instead backing the state government's current strategy, pushing people towards WA's Shark Smart tracking app. At the marina, Albany locals Gina Richards and Carmi Powell also oppose a cull.
7: My experience is they do the knee-jerk reaction and tend to cull, and I don't agree with it.
8: I understand, feel very sorry for the people that either lost their life or get hurt by it, but it's their territory as well.
5: Even those closely affected by the issue say culling isn't necessarily the answer. In 2014, Mark Muscat's son, Jay, died at the age of 17 after being bitten by a shark while spearfishing near Albany. He says culling isn't the answer.
9: They live in the water, whether they cull them all or not, it's... yeah, not going to bring my son back, so it doesn't concern me, I suppose.
5: Experts say non-lethal measures used in other states should be revisited. Dr. Daryl McPhee, a shark expert from Bond University, says WA should look to the eastern states for mitigation strategies.
10: Both Queensland and New South Wales have shark control programs which are long-standing. West Australia's always done it differently. They don't have a historic shark control programs because historically there wasn't a significant issue with shark bites. Where I think the WA government needs to go is to investigate again the use of what's called smart drum lines. Yes, they have been trialled in Western Australia, but the technology and understanding of them has improved significantly.
5: From his balcony in Albany, Mr. Pierce says it's a solution worth looking at.
6: I wouldn't be, jumping on the shark culling bandwagon or anything like that. I think there's obviously other important research and factors that could be pushed by the government or in other services that could make it people more aware.
4: Rachel Jennings there.
11: ABC Australia Wide.
4: And finally, we head to Western Queensland to check out a very special after-school club. Many of the kids have never worked cattle before, but now they're competing as junior judges and junior exhibitors at shows across Western Queensland, all thanks to the Winton Cattle Club. Crispian Yeomans headed along.
12: As the school bell rings for the last time today, a group of students in Western Queensland are assembling for an after-school club. But they aren't learning how to shoot hoops or craft a drum solo. They are in a dusty cattle yard, learning how to lead cattle and to be a judge.
13: Now first, it's not because she's my cow, but she has the feminine look. She has a big rump with the tail sticking up. She has great bones and she looks like a great heifer too.
12: The Winton Cattle Club was started by a group of local parents, including JC Jack.
14: We were like an unofficial club working with the kids last year and the year before. They had a tri-series, which was the first of the many events, I suppose, that they put on with the young judges and handlers. And Sienna won it for Winton and brought it back here. So that was when we kind of decided that we needed to step up our game and make this more of an official club. The kids are really good at what they were doing. We just needed to elevate that.
12: The kids from the Winton Cattle Club are starting to learn the language of the judges and what to look for in a winner.
15: Today I've placed Astoria in first. She has a nice back line, nice hip to pin ratio, nice even underline, nice bone on her, even udders.
16: So here I'm judging three cows. First I put Princess Barbie because she has a straight back, equal udders.
12: Gavin Smith runs the Winton Sow Yard, but is helping cattle club participants, about 15 kids from the town, to understand what makes a blue ribbon winner.
17: We've got a variety of breeds and ages and we've got cattle, a couple from New South Wales up, stud ones, and then we've got local cattle being given, donated or to use and that. A bit of a variety, which is good.
18: Why do you think it's important that some of the town kids from Winton here give cattle showing a go?
17: I think it's a good opportunity for them to see what the cattle industry can do, and some of these kids were petrified when they started, and you know, the way they turn out and they pick it up and listen is unreal. It's pretty cool to see, really.
12: Among the students is 13-year-old Lizzie Jack, and she's hoping that more cattle shows are in her future.
15: A couple of years ago, I started a cattle club to get to know cattle, and then I've liked it ever since, so I just keep coming back.
19: That cattle clubs is not like just like a stupid kid's sport. It's actually like really fun, and you learn like teamwork and learn how to have like patience and how to work underneath pressure.
20: I reckon if you like cattle, you should do cattle club because you get to be with them all the time. You get to learn a lot about them, and you get to experience what it's like to work with them.
19: And bonding is like the best part about it, because when you like get chosen by a cow, you like choose a cow. It's like the best experience ever.
15: When I first started cattle club, I was petrified, and I still am a little bit.
19: It took her 2 weeks to get on one cow.
15: Yeah, I'm still a little bit scared, but I've gotten better with cattle, and yeah, I'm leading a cow now. I got bonded.
4: Some of the kids from the Winton Cattle Club. Ending that report from Crispian Yeomans. And that's the weekend edition of Australia Wide. My name's Alex Barwick. Thanks to the program's producer, Josie Sargent, and thanks so much for your company. Have a great weekend.
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0: Thanks for joining us here on ABC News Radio. I'm Mandy Pressland coming to you from Gadigal Land. And the news coming our way very shortly before we take you to our broadcast partners at the BBC. Eastern Standard Time is now midday. In Central Australia, it's 11:30. And in Western Australia, it's 10 a.m.

0: ABC News, I'm Kerry Worthington. A woman is fighting for her life after being bitten by a shark at a popular Sydney beach. Rhiannon Solomon-Merron reports.
1: Emergency services were called to Coogee Beach just after 11 a.m. over reports a swimmer had been bitten by a shark. Police say the woman was pulled from the water by members of the public who started first aid. Paramedics treated the woman in her 30s on the sand for serious arm and leg injuries. Coogee Oval was cleared so the rescue helicopter could land. She's now being flown to hospital in a critical condition. Coogee, Clovelly and Bronte beaches have been closed.
0: There are reports the American military has shot down more Iranian drones heading for the Strait of Hormuz, as both sides say a deal to end the war is closer than ever. Ali Crew reports.
2: The Reuters news agency is quoting unnamed officials as saying US forces have shot down multiple one-way attack drones that posed a threat to commercial traffic. It comes as Washington and Tehran cite progress on peace talks, saying a deal to end the fighting is expected within days. Iran's Foreign Minister Abbas Araghchi says the agreement will open up a second round of negotiations focusing on Tehran's nuclear program and the removal of sanctions. He says the deal will also see Israel end its operations against Hezbollah and pull back from occupied areas of Lebanon, and that the Strait of Hormuz will remain under Iranian control.
0: US President Donald Trump says the US has carried out a lethal strike on the leader of a Venezuelan prison gang. Hector Rustem Ford Guerrero Flores, known as Nino Guerrero, heads up the Trandi Iragua. The US claims the gangs involved in the illicit drug trade, human smuggling and trafficking, extortion, sexual exploitation of women and children, and money laundering, among other criminal activities. Posting on social media, Mr. Trump has described the gang as one of the most bloodthirsty terrorist organisations on earth, and says the action was coordinated closely with Venezuela. Victoria's opposition leader Jess Wilson says now's not the appropriate time to be doing preference deals for the upcoming November election. One Nation leader Pauline Hanson has told a party fundraiser she's willing to work with the Victorian coalition to ensure Labor is ousted at the polls. She also said her party's growing membership base was largest in Victoria. Ms. Wilson has confirmed she's not been formally approached by Senator Hanson.
3: Preferences are negotiated at every election, and that will occur again as we lead up into November when we have an understanding of who the candidates are, what the policies are. At the moment, there are many parties that don't have candidates, that don't have policies, that don't even have leaders here in Victoria, and I'm not interested in having those discussions because I'm focused on what we have to offer Victorians between now and the next election.
0: The ABC understands Northern Tasmania's manganese smelter Liberty Bell Bay faces permanent closure from Monday if funding can't be found after the preferred buyer pulled out. Rani Fletcher reports.
4: Late last month, administrators Ernst & Young announced Adroit Capital as the preferred bidder for the troubled smelter, which went into administration in March. The federal and state governments have allocated to date $9.6 million to support the smelter's workforce. The ABC understands government and consortium funding ran out on Thursday, and administrators EY now have to front expenses of more than $140,000 a day. State Labor says workers deserve clear answers about what happens next.
0: The Socceroos are claiming underdog status ahead of the team's first World Cup game against Turkey in Vancouver tomorrow. The ABC's national sports reporter David Mark has more.
5: Turkey go into Sunday's match as a strong favourite thanks to their young stars playing in top European leagues. But the Socceroos are confident their best football can match anyone and are keen to prove the doubters wrong. Coach Tony Popovic has confirmed his entire squad is fit and healthy. He says striker Mohamed Toure missed a recent training session because of a runny nose. David Mark, ABC Sport, Vancouver.
0: Briefly, the USA hold a 3-0 lead over Paraguay in their opening game of the FIFA World Cup in Los Angeles. Runners who trained with renowned melanoma researcher Richard Scollier are paying tribute to him as they take to the track for their weekly event.

0: The 59-year-old died last Sunday following an almost three-year battle with aggressive brain cancer. The internationally respected medical professor was an avid participant in the 5-kilometre park run in Sydney. Run director Emily Hamilton says he made an impact on many.
1: He has been such an important figure for Australia and for cancer research. But here in our community, he was one of those people that just really encouraged other runners and really encouraged people to give it a crack and have a go. And that's what it's about.
0: ABC News. The 59-year-old died last Sunday following an almost three-year battle with aggressive brain cancer. The internationally respected medical professor was an avid participant in the 5-kilometre park run in Sydney. Run director Emily Hamilton says he made an impact on many.
1: He has been such an important figure for Australia and for cancer research. But here in our community, he was one of those people that just really encouraged

0: Checking the weather outlook for your capital city, and in Brisbane, a shower to 24 degrees. Currently in Brisbane, it's 21. Sydney, partly cloudy, 22 forecast, 22 currently. In Canberra, a shower to and 16, it's now 14 degrees. Rain developing in Melbourne, 18 your top, it's 16 now. In Hobart, showers developing, 18 your maximum, you've passed that, it's 20 degrees. Rain and 16 for Adelaide, where it's now 14. In Perth, partly cloudy, 18 the high. Currently 10 in the Western Capital. And in Darwin, a sunny day and 33. In Darwin, it's now 29 degrees. I'll be back with you in around 25 minutes here on ABC News Radio after we take you to our broadcast partners at the BBC.
1: The world. From the BBC World Service, this is People Fixing the World, where we imagine a better future and meet people who are making this a reality. I'm Myra Anubi, and this week...
2: It's unbelievable that actually people care about us. But the fact that people want to hear our stories, we feel like we are valued, and a value that we didn't have before. It's here now.
1: How women in Rwanda are finding their voice against violence. Before we start, I do need to mention that we will be talking about sexual and gender-based violence. Now, if this might be a difficult subject, why don't you take time to search for People Fixing the World wherever you get your podcasts and listen to some of the other wonderful solutions we've come across before. When talking about Rwanda, this landlocked East African country, about its beautiful hills, economic growth, and clean streets, we must also talk about its dark history.
3: It has, officials say, been the biggest and fastest flight of humanity the United Nations has witnessed in nearly 50 years. Tens of thousands of refugees pouring out of the country, east to Tanzania and here north to Uganda. Altogether, it's estimated that more than a million people have been forced from their homes by a campaign of butchery that shows no sign of ending.
1: Back in 1994, Rwanda went through a horrible genocide that tore through the fabric of the country. Nearly a million lives were lost, people were displaced, and there is still a lot of trauma that exists today.
4: I am from Rwanda. And I lived through the genocide, Exodus, in 1994. And these events really changed the course of my life and the life of every Rwandan that I know. And during that time, there was a lot of violence, and there was a specific violence that women suffered.
1: Sabine Nkusi and her family lived with this fear. All around them, women were being raped and killed.
4: I was 14 at that time. I prayed to God. I said to God, if I'm ever able to be out of this situation, I really want to be part of something, a vehicle that will bring an end to this type of violence.
1: Sabine did escape and went on to become an advocate, supporting women who had experienced violence and giving them a voice. She now works for an international charity called Tear Fund and leads its programs to end sexual and gender-based violence.
4: I believe that it is possible to end sexual and gender-based violence and for that to happen in my lifetime. And I see this with the confidence because I have seen the impact of the work.
1: A bold statement. Now, we were keen to know the work that Sabine is doing, so we sent our reporter, Naomi Wellings, to meet her in Kigali, Rwanda's capital city.
5: Another of those hills.
4: Yes, goodness. I mean, this Kigali keeps you fit.
5: You need a good gearbox as well in your car.
4: Absolutely, absolutely. Oh, and the trees. Look at the trees. Oh. It's so green.
6: I'm in a taxi with Sabine, winding up and down the steep hills this country is known for. It's a city literally buzzing with activity, with its many motorbikes and construction sites dotted all along the immaculate tree-lined streets, with stunning flame trees with their ready orange blooms and deep pink bougainvillea.
4: I'm looking at these streets and thinking, what a change, knowing what this country went through and seeing the change that has

0: is just incredible.
1: Now living in London, as Sabine returns to her home country, she does so with a full heart.
0: So I'm actually very emotional, to be honest. So when I landed at the airport, I felt like a piece of me was back in me, if that makes sense.
2: You can see the beautiful pattern of the stained glass, the rectangles of blues and greens and the cross in the middle.
0: Yes, the cross in the middle. And I just remember we used to take pictures of Sunday school standing there, the children, just at the top of the stairs.
1: Sabine and I are standing outside the Anglican Cathedral of St. Etienne, where she and her family used to spend their Sundays. It was a time of innocence etched in the memory. Yet today, she's here leading a retreat, honouring her vow to help survivors of abuse. Sabine goes on ahead to greet the women. As I follow through the colourful gardens on this cloudless, warm day, I occasionally pick out the flick of a vivid blue sunbird tail in the guava trees. I'm aware this place must feel an oasis for the 12 women who've come, many speaking for the first time of what they've been through. As I walk into the yellow painted hall where they're gathering, I'm immediately struck by the energy in the room and a joy I hadn't anticipated. Here is a safe space for the women to be open.

0: You can hear, you can feel the strength within these women. Women who've had to flee violent fathers, violent partners, some who've been forced into sex work and contracted HIV. Most here have suffered abuse from their own partners. In Rwanda, the UN puts rates of physical or sexual violence against women within the home at one of the highest recorded levels in Africa, with 40% of women and girls aged between 15 and 49 having experienced abuse within their relationships. The purpose of the week's course is to encourage the women to share their experiences, to break the silence and challenge the stigma often attached to them. For most of the week, it's been bright and sunny, but on the final day, the rain is drumming on the hall roof as I sit in the retreat room, surrounded by the women's coloured scarves and notebooks. I'm with a woman I've started to get to know during the retreat. She's chosen to call herself Francine for the interview. Francine, in her late 30s, has each day worn clothes of bright orange and yellow. She's got an expressive face, full of vigour, strength and purpose. And as she starts to speak, tears well in her large round eyes.
1: I came from a family where there was violence from a very young age. And then the genocide against the Tutsi happened here, and we separated as a family. I found myself with my siblings, and it was very, very difficult. I had to resort to sex work so that I could provide for my family, to put food on the table. And I met a young man, and we became involved, but he started abusing me. I also became pregnant during that relationship, and he was still abusing me during that relationship. And he was someone who was quite promiscuous and was always having affairs, and I found myself living with HIV as a result of that relationship.
2: I'm so sorry, you have been through such a terrible time.
1: When going through the difficulties I've gone through, you're isolated, you're stigmatized. But I want to tell anyone who's gone through that experience that it is possible to be well. You can be loved, valued, and what's most important is God is with you. He has never left you.
0: This retreat may be a one-off event, but it's hoped that, like others that have run before it around the world, it will nurture a strong network of women who will support each other as well as advocate for others marginalised by their experiences.
1: And now if you look at me, I feel it within myself that I have value. I have a nice dress. I can go amongst other people. I can tell hope is there. It's possible to be well.
3: From the BBC World Service, this is People Fixing the World with me, Myra Anubi. It's a programme that's dedicated to telling you about all the good things happening in our world. And today, we're in Rwanda, hearing about the ways that women are beginning to stand up against sexual and gender-based violence. Now, I've got our reporter here, Naomi Wellings, who brought us that really, really heavy, but also wonderful report. There's a lot that was shared there.
4: Yes, and Mario, I spent quite some time with these women and I was really struck by how telling your story is very much seen as part of your healing. And Mario, there were so many more stories. There were women who were telling me about how they've had to run away from their husbands. One woman that particularly struck me said how she was running away in the night with her young daughter.
3: Mm. It's really sad to hear, even for me as a mother. Mm. But it's also interesting, Naomi, because I know that the government in Rwanda has a lot of support in place for victims of sexual and gender-based violence, and also that they have laws that protect women, even in marriage.
4: Yes, that's right. There is a specific penalty for conjugal rape, that's rape within marriage. And it should be noted that this has a maximum of 2 years imprisonment, and that's far lower than for other cases of rape, where it can be up to 15 years. But whether there are laws in place or not, you have to bear in mind that there is still a lot of stigma around this. So there will inevitably be a reluctance to take these men to court. Women might be afraid of how they'll be viewed in the community. And of course, they're frightened of physical, financial repercussions from those same partners, mm-hmm. should the case not go their way.
3: I mean, don't get me wrong, Naomi, it's good to hear that there's something that's happening, right? But it's also very clear that you need other people in society almost to become advocates as well.
4: Yes, and it is happening, but slowly. And a key place, Myra, is within the church. Rwanda is a conservative religious society, so the people with perhaps the biggest influence and authority are the pastors and the Catholic priests. I accompanied Sabine to a local church where a special service was being held. Light floods through the pale blue and lilac glass windows as Sabine joins in a song in the local language, Kinyarwanda. A tap on her shoulder sees Sabine reunited with her Sunday school teacher. And it's a warm welcome formally for Sabine. The modern red brick Anglican All Saints Church in the Ribeiro neighbourhood is high up on one of Kigali's many hills. And this morning, several visiting choirs, dressed in rich coloured long silk gowns, are joining the 200 or more worshippers. The focus from the Fathers Union preacher Charles Bayambabazi is on men using their strength for good, not to suppress women.
5: We should be people of great models, of role models within your household. Nowadays, things are becoming tougher. We have domestic violence.
4: With further help from my translator, I heard that this message was also being focused on by the church's pastor in his address. Adele Ragima urged his congregation to appreciate again how men should view women.
5: Let me encourage you to read again Genesis. When God created both men and women, they were created in God's image. He didn't discriminate. There was no particular image that is better than the other between men and women.
4: Pastor Odell was one of the church leaders who had his attitudes challenged after he went on a course called Transforming Masculinities. Sabine's charity runs these. She says the focus is all about challenging how the Bible has been used to preach male dominance over women.
6: So one of the exercises that we actually do in a Transforming Masculinities is that we read a series of statements and even talk about, you know, are there some verses in the Bibles that are used to uplift women? And are there some verses in the Bibles that are used perhaps to oppress women? And why is it? So there is a conversation then. That's when then the faith leader comes in and says, actually, this is not what the Bible says. This is what we're reading. Maybe culture can contribute to how we understand this, but this is not what the case is.
4: Because I suppose to differing extents, people see what they want to see in the Bible,
6: yeah.
4: Or they're not challenged by the full context.
6: Yeah, exactly. And the role of faith leaders, I think, is to really help to correct some of those misinterpretation, and they can be a catalyst for change.
4: Change that often starts individually.
0: Over a delicious banana and peanut meal served with beans and rice, I meet up with a group of pastors and their wives. 4 years ago, after coming, some reluctantly, to the Transforming Masculinity workshops, they tell of transformed relationships. None had taken part more reluctantly, perhaps, than Pentecostal pastor Edouard Bourigea, who came with his wife, Chantal. Yet today they're meeting up again, and this time enjoying demonstrating one of the games that might once have been far more awkward. They use a deck of playing cards. They each pick one and are told not to look at it. Instead, they have to stick it to their forehead. The men and women bow to Chantal, who luckily ends up with a king of spades, while they gesture dismissively to her husband, Edward, who unfortunately ends up with a lowly three of spades on his forehead. It's a tool to teach empathy. How does it feel to be marked out as useless, and how to feel in charge? It opens up conversation, and the group then tackles Bible verses. As Pastor Edward shared, there was one text in particular that he'd never really thought much about, and it was this which prompted him to change his attitude towards his wife, Chantal.
7: Men, please love your wives as Jesus has loved his church and sacrificed his life for the church.
4: So it's very much talking about the nature of that love, the sacrificial nature of that love.
7: Yeah, basically it was about sacrifice, because realizing that Jesus sacrificed his life to the point of dying, and now me, I'm not sacrificing anything for my wife. I'm mistreating her. I feel like she's useless. So before I got trained, I had a different behavior. I did not give enough value to my wife. And when it comes to sexual activities, I used to think that, all the decisions should be made by man. The woman should not contribute in any way. So I used to think that whenever I want her, at any time, she needs to accept without questioning.
0: There were many tears when he said how sorry he was to his wife Chantal, and for her part, she simply couldn't believe it.
8: First of all, I've cried. Although I was happy, but I also cried. There are things that happen to you and you feel like this is a miracle. This is something that could never happen. Although I cried, but I was really happy about what was happening.
4: In terms of your congregation, how open have you felt able to be with them about your experience?
7: Yeah, for real, it's not an easy thing, going in front of the congregation during the church gathering and telling them what you had been doing wrong. But due to the change that I had undergone, I realized that it was very important to go in front of them and tell them, share them my experience.
8: So when other women heard about, my husband's testimony, they were telling me that, you are so lucky, you have like a good life. And us as a couple, we continue, as a type of role model also in our community, in our churches, because when there were conflict within a couple, they would invite us to go and discuss with them and to help them resolve the conflict. So it has really helped people within the church and also people within our community.
3: Naomi, after hearing this, I'm just realizing that if you have role models who are respected by other people, that does make a big difference and can be a big aspect of this solution, helping the women.
4: Yes, definitely. And there have been before and after surveys of people involved in the Transforming Masculinities courses. In the neighbouring Democratic Republic of Congo, research was carried out by Stellenbosch University from South Africa, and it found that after just 2 years running programmes like these, rates of intimate partner violence halved. And before the programmes had started, around 50% of the male and female participants believed that violence towards women could be justified. But after the programme, this dropped to 25%.
3: Oh, wow. You've mentioned there the Democratic Republic of Congo and South Africa. So I assume this is happening in other places as well?
4: Yeah, Tearfun sees around 250,000 people going through its sexual and gender-based violence programmes every year. And that's across more than 40 countries in Africa, but also around the world, including India, Colombia and Brazil. And Transforming Masculinities as a course has run in 24 countries. And there was also one in Nigeria where both Christian Protestant pastors and Muslim imams were involved.
3: I mean, this is a big problem, sexual and gender-based violence. And it's not the kind of thing that will be solved overnight. But it is really good to know that for these women in Rwanda, something is making a difference.
4: Yes, Myra. And actually, when I spoke to Francine, the woman who told us her story earlier on, she said something that really touched my heart.
1: I want to add, thank you even for speaking to me. So I was speaking to other ladies as well, and we were saying it's unbelievable that actually people care about us. But the fact that people want to hear our stories, we feel like we are valued, and a value that we didn't have before. It's here now, so we are well. Murakoze chana.
2: We feel very privileged that you have been prepared to share this with us. So thank you. Murakoze.
6: Murakoze chana.
3: Well, murakoze to both Francine, who we've just heard from, but also to you, Naomi, for sharing this report with us.
4: Thanks, Myra.
3: Now, if you've been affected by anything you've heard today, just search for BBC Action Line or find out more from tearfund.org. 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
9: Hi, I'm Juan Carlos in Havana, Cuba. Really interesting programme from Chile. Well done for them. It was very kind of you to dedicate the show to Jose. Lovely indeed.
3: Thank you so much, Juan Carlos. So he's in Cuba, but where are you? Send me a voice note or a WhatsApp message to the number +44 8000 321 721. And as always, I'll be back next week with more good news from somewhere else in our beautiful world. Until then, thanks for listening.
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11: 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I'm Mandy Pressland. 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
11: A swimmer is in a critical condition after being bitten by a shark at a beach in Sydney's east. Emergency crews have been called to Coogee Beach, where members of the public had pulled a woman in her 30s from the water. She's being treated for serious leg and arm injuries. Coogee Beach, along with nearby

0: Klavelli and Bronte beaches have been closed. The US and Iran have signalled they're close to an agreement to end their war as mediator Pakistan says the text of a deal has been agreed by both sides. More from our America's editor John Lyons.
1: The Iranians are saying while it could be close, there's still a few things to be sorted out. And so I think that there is probably in the next week or so likely to be some initial signing, which would then mean a 60-day period in which they could nut out all sorts of details and the more substantive side of it. But what Donald Trump wants is a sort of memorandum of understanding. We know he loves to sign deals, and it looks like in coming days, next week or two, there could be some sort of initial agreement.
0: In South Australia, environmental authorities are investigating four dolphin deaths along Adelaide's coastline. The latest is believed to be Zoom, a well-known Port River dolphin found at Snowden Beach in the Adelaide Dolphin Sanctuary. Authorities say there were no obvious external injuries on any of the dolphins, but all four carcasses will undergo examination to determine the cause of death. Investigators will look at whether food shortages or other environmental factors have played a role. Across the Tasman, flights have been disrupted at Auckland Airport due to fog. Up to 34 regional flights have been either cancelled or delayed, but international flights have not been affected. It comes as Wellington Airport tries to resume normal services after the terminal was evacuated last night due to a fire. Several flights were cancelled and Fire and Emergency is investigating the cause of the blaze. Turning to the weather now, and in Brisbane, a shower or two, a top of 24 today. It's now 21 degrees. Sydney, partly cloudy, 22 forecast. It's 22 degrees now. Canberra, shower or two, 16 your maximum. It's now 14 degrees. In Melbourne, rain developing, 18 your top. Currently in Melbourne, it is 16 degrees. In Hobart, it's 20 degrees. That's past your predicted top of 18. Showers developing. Rain and 16 for Adelaide. It's 14. Perth, partly cloudy and 18. It's 11. And in Darwin, sunny 33, now 30 degrees. More news in just under half an hour.
2: 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With me, Farinak Amidi. The BBC World Service broadcasts in 45 languages around the world. Our job here at The Fifth Floor is to bring you the best of those stories in English and also to get you closer to the extraordinary work our journalists do. This week, the Democratic Republic of Congo's Ebola outbreak continues.
3: Early on Sunday, I declared a public health emergency of international concern over an epidemic of Ebola disease in the Democratic Republic of the Congo.
4: I'm afraid, like any human being, because we have children at school and they still come into contact with a lot of people. Once they come home, they can infect the whole family.
2: Ebola is a frightening and deadly disease, killing on average half of those infected and spreading rapidly without containment measures. So how do BBC journalists report from the center of an epidemic? With me is BBC West Africa journalist Imeri Makumeno, who has been reporting from Kinshasa in the Democratic Republic of Congo on the Ebola outbreak. Moussa Sangari, country director for Sierra Leone for BBC Media Action, who led public information campaigns in the country back in the 2014 epidemic. Camila Mota, journalist with BBC News Brazil, who reported the country's Zika virus outbreak in 2015 and 2016. And Matthias Zibel, producer at BBC Mundo, who reported on the recent hantavirus outbreak in Argentina. Wow, what a team! Welcome to The Fifth Floor. Great to have you all, experts here. So reporting on an epidemic can quickly gather apocalyptic overtones. We might hear words like ground zero, patient zero, and we usually have conspiracy theories spreading not only locally, but even globally. So, Imeri, I want to hear from you because you are on the ground reporting this epidemic right now. What are you hearing and what are you seeing?
5: Well, here in the DRC, let's say that the Ituri province in the eastern part of the country is the current epicenter of this new, also rare, Budubungu Ebola virus. But you also have North Kivu and also South Kivu. These are neighboring provinces still in eastern DRC. One of the other things which is coming very often is, of course, fortunately, the conspiracy theory among the communities. Some are saying this is something that, you know, humanitarians and aid workers have come up with to get more money and get more funding. It is unfortunately there. Despite the fact that at least over 100 have already died, and you have currently over 600 confirmed cases of Ebola, but you still have a lot of skepticism around this Ebola virus within the communities, particularly in Ituri, where we've seen a couple of attacks in Rampara, in Mungwalu, which are also epicenters, whereby the isolation tents and where health workers were trying to attend to the sick. These tents have been burnt by the population, and some of the health workers have been even attacked because they were trying to safely bury the people who have died from Ebola. Unfortunately, it's part of the mix within this epidemic.
2: So a lot of people listening to this program want to know that, you know, when you're in a situation like this and you have to go to the field to report, is it scary? Is it something that you worry about your own health, Emery, because you're right now in it?
5: Well, I spent a day in the epicenter in Bunia, and I had to be there because that was where things were happening. It's part of our job. It's what we have to do for our audience. Of course, we're not going just for the rush. Of course, we have to make sure that we protect ourselves so that we get to the heart of the story and we do the job properly and also come out safely. Mm-hmm. So we're not just jumping into a void. We are preparing, and there's a lot going on in preparation before you go to report on an outbreak like Ebola. Mm-hmm.
2: Matthias?
6: I think with hantavirus, in the last case for me, it was easier because I had the knowledge before that what hantavirus can do, how you can get hantavirus. I didn't feel I was jumping into the void, as Emery was saying. But I mean, it's going to depend on every new pandemic that we will face.
2: Yeah. Musa?
7: Yeah, absolutely. I think journalists can report safely, I mean, in the midst of an epidemic. But I think the key aspect here is providing them the basic knowledge and training, you know, in terms of keeping themselves safe. You know, at the end of the day, they also get infected, and which can also increase the risk, you know, in terms of reporting, you know, on epidemics.
2: And Camila, you?
8: I'd say it can be scary. Maybe scared is not the best word, but cautious. And I think it's a good thing to be cautious. You know, whenever I'm covering, I see myself in situations like that. There's always like butterflies in your stomach right before you jump in, but just the second before you jump in, because when you're there, you're working and things change. And it makes me think, because here in Brazil, we cover a lot of urban violence as well. So we go to a lot of places in which there are armed groups. So I'd say it's kind of a similar situation, even though the comparison might sound crazy. But still, you know, you're kind of, okay, yeah, let's do this. And then when you're in, you're in.
2: And Emery, in situations like this, people want to know, where did the virus come from? Why did it spread? How did it spread? And they're looking for answers. How do you report on a situation like this if you don't have the answers?
5: Well, the fact that I am here in the country, so I have quite a wealth of contacts to reach in order to verify some of these claims or allegations. So the bottom line is that we are able to reach the people in the response and also the authorities, and trying our best to stick to what has been verified coming from officials themselves and also from our own sources on the ground. And it's not easy, but it is our responsibility to inform accurately the rest of the world. Mm.
2: I want to hear from the rest of you as well, because you've all reported on different kinds of epidemics. Like Matthias, what about you? Have you been in a situation that you were looking for answers but really didn't find answers?
6: I think with the recent case of hantavirus in Ushuaia in Argentina, we went to Ushuaia to cover how this virus got into a cruise ship. And suddenly we started to read in the international press, even in the local press, that the outbreak started in Ushuaia, Tierra del Fuego, in a landfill full of garbage. Mm-hmm. And so the whole global press was talking that the patient zero was a bird watcher, and bird watchers in Ushuaia go to this landfill to watch some specific bird. So you arrived to Ushuaia, and logically you started to ask, where is the landfill, which bird they are looking for there. And suddenly you realize that Ushuaia, which is a city, capital city of the province of Tierra del Fuego, never in its history registered any case of hantavirus. There is an official registration since 1996, and never Tierra del Fuego has a case of hantavirus. So you started to think, okay, maybe that answer, the answer that it was in a landfill full of garbage, it's not the right one, or maybe it's not the most probable one. So sometimes the problem is you don't have the answer, but someone created an answer. So you are fighting for looking for answers and fighting the ones that are already established.
2: Yeah. And it spreads like wildfire as well. It spreads faster than the truth.
6: Absolutely. It's incredible because people say, okay, the rodents transmit the hantavirus. There is a landfill full of garbage. Garbage, rodents. So it was there. And it's like, okay, wait a minute, talk to the people there. Maybe you have another kind of answer.
2: Yeah. Camila, does that resonate with your experiences as well?
8: Yeah, definitely. And I was actually thinking about the COVID-19 pandemic. The memory is still very fresh. As Emery was saying, we reached out to scientists, to doctors, to authorities, but sometimes they're still figuring out along the way. So there's a lot of hit and miss. And I think the COVID-19 was a humbling experience for journalists, because I remember reporting, you know, saying to people that we should bathe our groceries in alcohol, because scientists were saying that to us. Yeah. And then a couple of weeks later, we were like, maybe not. Things have changed. So I think it's also part of the challenge, right? We have to be even more skeptical than we are normally.
2: Yeah. And it's so important at times like this to give the correct information. And that's why I want us to hear a bit from this public information drama by the BBC Media Action for the audiences in Sierra Leone in the 2013 Ebola outbreak. It's called Mr. Plan Plan.
9: I guess plan, yeah. Come by you plan, yeah. I just sell. Me na Mr. Plan Plan. With me baskets and me aid. You can come to me. I de sell good thing. Not to eat, I de sell. Now me sense I de sell. Why you need me, sense?
2: That's very catchy, Musa. But can you tell us why Mr. Plan Plan was so important?
7: Yeah, I think that was something very interesting. In terms of the response in Sierra Leone at the time. Because one thing that we noticed was the fact that increased knowledge and awareness about the virus does not necessarily translate to action. So you might meet people who understand the symptoms of the virus and all the sciences behind it, but at the end of the day, they are not taking action in terms of protecting themselves, their loved ones, families and communities. So we came up with Mr. Plan Plan from the point of view that how could we inspire behavior change and action? So this short drama series is more or less like creating conversations at individual and community level, household level, for people to have a plan in a situation where if there is an outbreak of Ebola, either in your community or your household, what are some of the practical steps you are expected to take? So you don't have to wait until the virus comes. You need to have conversation, you know, at the household level to say, for example, if my son falls ill, I mean, there might be doubt whether this person has been infected with Ebola, whether this person is ill with malaria, because the symptoms are similar. Mm-hmm. And there is always this urge and tendency for you to touch a sick person, for you to care for the person. So you are faced with this dilemma. So we create this drama for people to start asking these difficult questions. How do we isolate, you know, sick people? You know, how do we call for help? So once you start having these conversations and you have a plan when such situations happen, because we have to consider the fact that we are also operating in a context and an environment, you know, where the healthcare system is very, very overstretched, is very, very limited. It's not a situation where, for example, somebody falls ill, you can just call an ambulance. So what are some of the localized solutions that you can put, you know, into practice? And I think Mr. Plan helped to kind of engender some of those conversations, you know, and inspire action from community people. And once you start doing some of those things, then you can help to break the transmission. And also that could also inspire action, you know, from other people.
2: You're listening to the documentary from the BBC World Service. This is The Fifth Floor with me, Farnag Amidi. Camila, you've reported on the Zika virus in Brazil. These days, we're living in a world where, like, the attention span is literally 30 seconds. How long do you think the world, the wider world, will stay with stories like this in your experience?
8: That's a good question. It's usually, as you said, the attention span is really short. And with the Zika virus epidemic, it was actually really interesting because the world was really watching Brazil at that time because Brazil was on the run-up to the Olympics, right? The Rio Olympic Games happened in 2016 and the outbreak happened in 2015 here in Brazil. So everyone was watching, and then Brazil declared a national health emergency. Then the World Health Organization, right, declared a state of attention because the disease was spreading further away from Brazil in dozens of countries. And the thing which is really interesting, at first, authorities thought that the Zika virus was a benign disease because you'd get a rash and then you had fever and it wouldn't be that bad. But then doctors in Brazil started to realize that a lot of babies were being born with microcephaly. Then they thought there might be something wrong. And the images were so strong, you know, of kids with the tiny heads and everything and the suffering of the family. So everyone was watching Brazil. 2,000 babies were born with microcephaly at that time, with congenital Zika infection. So, but then in 2017, cases dropped sharply, probably because of the development of herd immunity. And the world, you know, there's so much going on in the world. People stopped paying attention. Yeah. And that's why 10 years later, last year, we actually went back to some of those families to see how these kids were doing.
6: Talking about the spam of the attention, I had an incredible discussion with the health authorities in Tierra del Fuego, because when we arrived to Tierra del Fuego, we arrived on Friday and I started to talk to local authorities to give me an interview during the weekend so we can have your version. And they say, no, we don't work during the weekend. We start on Monday. And I said, look, the spam of attention of this story will die on Sunday when the last patient from the ship is evacuated. So on Monday, nobody will care and everybody will think that the outbreak started in your province. So if you have an alternative version, I would suggest to give us an interview during the weekend, because people on Monday will be talking about something else. And thanks to this explanation, we had an interview at midday on Saturday.
2: Musa, you've worked in situations where communities were in certain ways able to come together and offer important responses to the outbreak. Can you explain that to us a little?
7: This is very critical, like in terms of breaking the transmission. So what we did back then was to mobilize people who are trusted in communities, you know, using trusted voices. So this could be traditional leaders, this could be religious leaders, because they have like a very large following. And it's easier for them to mobilize, you know, their people and engage them in terms of positive health-seeking behavior, you know, like not touching dead bodies, you know, and reporting early and seeking early treatment. You know, and by engaging these local people, you know, who are trusted and in communities, because there is quite a lot of mistrust, which is currently happening in the DRC, because people are linking the virus, you know, to business, you know, looking at the whole NGO sector as an infrastructure built upon the misery, you know, of people who are in the DRC and want to make money out of this misery, you know. So once you have those local voices, trusted people within communities, you know, and they're able to mobilize, you know, their people. Because if there is this tension between the response and the community people, which in some cases can manifest itself in violence, then it's a lot more difficult for us to break the transmission. So in all this, the media has to play a very strong role.
2: Camila, I know you've had similar experiences

0: Could you please tell us about that as well?
1: Sure. And to add on that, it was actually more on the coming together of the scientific community. Mm-hmm. I think that Brazil's experience with the Zika epidemic was really interesting because you have babies being born with congenital Zika syndrome in other countries. And until then, you know, doctors hadn't put together that maybe those two things were correlated, mm-hmm. that the microcephaly cases were due to the Zika virus infecting the mothers. So it was in Brazil in August 2015 in the northeastern part of the country, which is one of the poorest parts of Brazil. But then doctors started to realize maybe these two things might be correlated. And then it started like wildfire, as you were saying before, but within the Brazilian scientific community. And Brazil is such a large country, yeah. but doctors and scientists were exchanging information, you know, and working together to try to understand what was going on. And then the world was watching Brazil, not just because of the disease, but also because part of the answers were coming out from here.
0: And Mary, I want to come to you now because you're on the ground right now. And are there community mobilizations happening in the DRC at the moment?
2: Things are starting to be put in place when it comes to community owning this response. It is only now, this is about 27 days into the response, this Thursday, there's a lot of mobilizations of community in order to own and also use leaders of the community to convince the people that reporting early also increases the chance of being healed or to survive Ebola. And it's only starting now, but resistance is still there. Mm-hmm. I also wanted to add one more element that as the World Cup is starting, of course, there will be a big concern over here. This response is in need of over $500 million and not much has been disposed according to the response teams. And now the world is focusing on the football, the biggest event. So the fear here is that commitment or pledges might be forgotten and the people as well might be in shortage of the necessary funding in order to contain this outbreak. Though the government seems to be positive that they've had to deal with Ebola for, this is the 17th time for the DRC, but money is needed and more international mobilization is needed for them to contain it.
0: When we're talking about reporting, do you also get a chance to talk about underlying issues, giving more analysis, for instance, about the relationship between poverty, war, disease, all of these things? Is there a capacity in your audiences for absorbing that kind of reporting as well, Matthias?
3: I think you have different steps. I mean, in the first situation, people are scared that they can get whatever they are afraid of. Remember with COVID and now with hantavirus. So for me, this first moment phase is the phase of, can I get it? Or how can I avoid getting it? So it's really difficult in this first moment to try to explain, you know, links between touristic industry, people flying, or things like that. After this first moment of, are we having another COVID pandemic? I think you have more opportunities to explain, okay, these are linked with this. Don't be afraid if you are here because it's happening here. For example, hantavirus is a virus that has not a lethality level like COVID or Ebola. So it's like, people is like, is hantavirus as lethal as COVID? No, it's not. So for me, it's different in the first phase of the concern. And after a week, maybe you have this chance to explain a little bit more.
0: And Musa, is it something that you and media, BBC Media Action also get to talk about?
4: Yes, of course, because you can't just isolate Ebola from the other diseases, which are endemic, you know, in most parts in Africa, in those communities, you know. And for us, yes, Ebola is a public health emergency, and there is a need for us to provide life-saving information. But during the course of our programming, we also had to take a hard look in terms of the whole healthcare system. And I think that brings us to the question of accountability as well, because at the end of the day, government has a responsibility for them to provide some of those basic services. And if you don't ask those questions, you know, and people feel that we are moving from one epidemic to the other, you know, today is Ebola, probably 2 or 3 years' time, another outbreak occurs.
0: Yeah.
4: You know, how do you hold some of those leaders accountable so that you have a healthcare system that is also resilient, you know, to some of those issues? We cannot, I mean, more or less like say prevent another outbreak, but the response system can be a lot better. And there will also be a mechanism where we're able to address some of those endemic diseases that people suffer with on a daily basis.
0: Mm.
4: You know, because if you take Ebola away, people still die of malaria. You know, probably more people die of malaria than even Ebola. You know, there are other diseases as well that are also affecting people. You know, you have pregnant women who are also facing challenges in terms of delivery, lack of ambulances, you know. So the problem is just so massive.
0: Exactly.
4: And I think we have to take a hard look at some of those issues, even though at times it's very difficult for you to treat all those, you know, in the heat of an emergency, because you want to focus much more on providing life-saving information to audiences. But I'm sure there's a need for us to look at the whole healthcare system and see how media can also be able to hold government accountable to improve those services.
0: Yeah, interesting. Coming up, you know, with as Musa mentioned, you know, we are having more epidemics, more outbreaks, more frequently these days in today's world. Do you find that it's become more important to actually talk about these interrelations and underlying issues in our reporting?
1: Definitely. And I think that audiences might be paying more attention to that because of the COVID pandemic. So much was talked about how these things are intertwined, you know, climate change and deforestation. I mean, if you take forests away, mosquitoes will reproduce and invade your city, and that might be a problem. And I think the more we go through these traumatic experiences, the more maybe people are open to, you know, consuming that kind of coverage. And specifically on the question about all the underlying issues, poverty and other things that come together and are also part of the problem. I also think that there is, I mean, with the experience with Zika, whenever you have an answer for unanswered questions, even if it comes years after the fact, people are paying attention to it, because these have been such traumatic times that people are like, oh, wait a minute. And we have a specific example, because in Brazil, pregnant women in the northeastern part of the country were the most affected, more than in any other part of the country. So when there were the first hypothesis on why that happened, people were like, oh, wait, I remember that. Explain it to me. So that's still, the memory is still fresh, which is a good thing for us, right? And we're talking about the attention span being so short nowadays. I think maybe there are these windows in which we can still, you know, access and connect with audiences.
0: Yeah. Guys, Musa, Camila, Emery, Matthias, fantastic to have you. Thank you so much for giving your time to us.
5: Thank you.
4: You're welcome.
1: Thanks for having us.
0: That's all we've got time for today. If you want to let us know what you think about the show or you have questions for us, send an email to thefifthfloor@bbc.co.uk. We love hearing from you. You can write to us at thefifthfloor, all one word, @bbc.co.uk.

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6: 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I'm Mandy Pressland. Time for a news update before this week's Inside Europe from Deutsche Welle. Eastern Standard Time is now 1 o'clock. In Central Australia, it's 12:30. And in Western Australia, it's now 11 a.m.
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6: Witnesses have described hearing a chilling scream at a popular eastern Sydney beach where a swimmer was bitten by a shark. Members of the public pulled the woman in her 30s from the water at Coogee before paramedics treated her for serious arm and leg injuries. She's being flown to hospital in a critical condition. ABC journalist Patrick Stack was at the beach with his toddler at the time. He says he didn't think much of the commotion until the shark alarm sounded.
7: As people sort of rushed from the water, you could see a gentleman on a sort of surf rescue boat paddling in reverse, trying to get a woman to shore. And he was eventually assisted by another gentleman on a big paddleboard and saw the woman being pulled from the water, looking in serious distress.
6: Meanwhile, New South Wales Emergency Services have recovered a body from the Parramatta River in Sydney's inner west. The ABC understands it was recovered from Hen and Chicken Bay in Abbotsford at around midday. Police are still operating in the area. The United States and Iran have both signalled an agreement is close to end the war in the Middle East. More from the BBC's Tom Bateman.
8: This is clearly going to lead to a further period of negotiations over the hardest parts, the most contentious elements between the US and Iran, the things that have always been the most difficult to solve. What the administration is saying is that there will be a commitment within this short document, this memorandum of understanding, to get to an endpoint of those things, and that the negotiations will just be about how that takes place. But I think it's going to be a lot more complicated than that. And essentially what the Iranians want here is sanctions relief.
6: United Arab Emirates is denying reports it's unblocked billions of frozen Iranian funds to stop attacks on the country. The UAE says no frozen Iranian funds have been released, transferred or moved. The Reuters news agency is reporting the UAE has agreed to release more than $14 billion, with around $4 billion already delivered. Reuters is also quoting unnamed sources that say Iran approached at least two other Gulf Arab countries to make similar arrangements. At home, the Energy Minister, Chris Bowen, says the government is still planning for the cut to the fuel excise to finish at the end of the month. During his weekly fuel update, Mr. Bowen said 54 ships are on their way to Australia with fuel, keeping deliveries steady as the conflict in the Middle East continues. But the cut to the fuel excise, which has brought down prices, is set to end on June 30. Mr. Bowen says it was always meant to be temporary.
9: We've been very clear. This was a temporary reduction in the excise. It was always intended to be temporary. The Prime Minister and Treasury have been very clear that we'll always examine the latest information, the latest situation, but our intention has been for it to come off at the end of the month, and that remains the plan.
6: The Federal Queensland Liberal MP says it's not a time for the party to panic in the face of the rise of Pauline Hanson and One Nation, saying the movement is a double-edged sword. Member for Fisher, Andrew Wallace, says parties to the right of politics may be able to work together to bring down the Albanese government, but One Nation is also targeting Liberal seats. About 30 anti-racism protesters attempted to disrupt an overnight Melbourne One Nation fundraiser attended by Pauline Hanson. Mr. Wallace says everyone needs to keep a calm head.
10: I would just call upon everybody just to take a cold shower. Australia is a democracy. People have a right to protest, but that right to protest is not unfettered. It needs to be a peaceful protest.
6: The world's richest man, Elon Musk, has become even richer with the public offering of his company SpaceX, making him the first ever trillionaire. SpaceX shot up in value by nearly 20% after floating on the Nasdaq stock exchange in New York. The warm reception indicates investors are looking past the billions of dollars the company is losing. Mr. Musk says he has big plans for SpaceX and wants to make life multi-planetary. American AI giant Anthropic says it's taken its latest artificial intelligence models, Fable 5 and Mythos 5, offline to comply with a Trump administration directive to prevent their use by foreign nationals. The export controls mark the administration's most significant move yet to restrict access to advanced AI models. In a statement, Anthropic says it disagrees with the government's handling of the matter. To the weather now, the current temperatures in our capitals. In Brisbane, a shower or two, it's now 22 degrees. In Sydney, partly cloudy, it's also 22. Canberra, a shower or two, currently 14 degrees in the national capital. In Melbourne, rain developing, it's 16. Hobart, showers developing, it's 19 degrees. Adelaide, rain for you, currently 14. In Perth, partly cloudy, it's 13 degrees. And in Darwin, a sunny Saturday, 33 your maximum. Currently in Darwin, 31 degrees. We'll be back with more news in around 55 minutes here on ABC News Radio after we bring you this week's Inside Europe from our broadcast partners at Deutsche Welle.
11: 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I'm Kate Laycock in Bonn. This week on the show, on a knife edge, a tightly fought referendum in Switzerland could see the population capped at 10 million. Temperature check. We dissect Kosovo's troubled post-election landscape in the company of some of the key players, including former President Vjosa Osmani. And business. Hello and welcome to Inside Europe, the weekly current affairs podcast and radio programme from DW, Germany's international broadcaster. I'm Kate Laycock in Bonn. This week on the show, on a knife edge, a tightly fought referendum in Switzerland could

0: troubled post-election landscape in the company of some of the key players, including former President Vyosa Osmani. And business with the enemy, the financial ties undermining the EU's attempt to isolate Russia. Those stories and more coming up here on Inside Europe. This week, the so-called anti-immigration protests that you're likely to have heard about played out on the streets of Belfast as violent mobs set fire to cars and homes belonging to people identified as foreign. Those were the events cheered on and amplified by Elon Musk on his platform X. Meanwhile, in Switzerland, fears about immigration were being channeled in an altogether quieter and, well, more Swiss kind of way, via a referendum. The referendum in question takes place on Sunday, 14th of June. On the ballot, a proposal brought by the far-right Swiss People's Party, SVP, which would commit the country to capping its population at 10 million by 2050. Should the motion pass, and opinion polls at the time of recording put the result on a knife's edge, then Switzerland would not only make history as the first country in the world to impose a population cap, it would also enter uncharted waters, both economically and in terms of the legal frameworks which govern its relationship with the EU. For a fully immersive deep dive into this Swiss smoking gun of an election, I recommend that you read Jesse Stevens' long-form essay in the New Yorker magazine, which appears under the heading Letter from Mayenfeld. One word in this essay really stuck out for me. That's the word Unbehagen, which means an uneasy feeling of misgiving or low-level dread. Why, I wondered, was a successful and prosperous country like Switzerland seemingly caught by a nationwide feeling of Unbehagen? It's a question that I decided to put to Jesse Stevens herself.
1: I think that's one reason why this debate interested me so much. It's a debate that is, of course, very specific to Switzerland, with many characteristics that are specific to this country. It's a unique direct democracy system, its unique history of being an old democracy within Europe, of being a small country with a high proportion of foreigners. And yet this idea of a kind of Unbehagen, a sense that things are changing very rapidly and a sense that there's maybe a lack of a good story for what an economy is for or what prosperity is for, what the success of many Western democracies is for. And I think that there's something there that actually resonates a little bit with other democracies throughout the West.
0: That's interesting. What an economy is for, but also, Jesse, what an economy is built on, because a large part of Switzerland's economic success story has to do with foreign workers, right?
1: Yes, that is true now in Switzerland, and it was true even at the turn of the century when Switzerland was industrializing. And there were many Italian workers, many migrants from southern Italy. Switzerland has had a number of waves of immigration, more recently from Yugoslavia, refugees from Sri Lanka. And many of these populations have been very much incorporated into the social fabric and are very much part of the story of Switzerland's really astounding economic success. From that perspective, this initiative could also be seen in some ways as not only a rupture with bilateral agreements with the European Union due to some of the measures that it would trigger, but also as a break from the economic order that has underpinned a lot of Switzerland's success.
0: Let's talk about that potential rupture. So the rupture would come not necessarily immediately after the vote, but when Switzerland were to meet that 10 million cap, which would be on current figures a long time before 2050, what would happen?
1: So the initiative is designed to be implemented by triggering two main measures from 9.5

0: million. The initiative will target residency rights for some people who are under protection through international law. They've fled conflict or civil war at home. And it will also restrict family reunification. This is not a large population, so the even greater rupture would be the second measure, which is to trigger the cancellation of the free movement of persons agreement with the rest of Europe. This would throw the status of cross-border workers into doubt, people who live in France and Germany but work in Switzerland. It would prevent over 100,000 workers from the EU who enter Switzerland each year from gaining long-term residency rights. This could harm Switzerland's economic competitiveness. And because free movement of persons is bundled in with other bilateral agreements with Europe, it would also have major consequences for Switzerland's trade within Europe. And Switzerland is an export-dependent economy, so that's not to be underestimated.
1: Finally, Jessie, as a British person, you know, reading your long-form essay on this in The New Yorker, I had strong feelings of déjà vu. A lot of this was reminiscent of Brexit, and not just because it was a referendum question, but because it seemed to be a referendum question onto which so many other things were being projected. And also this sort of sense of an existential debate about national identity being squeezed into one little question on a ballot paper. Do you think that that's a fair parallel? I mean, is that something that Swiss people are themselves aware of?
0: I think so. And as one member of the SVP explained to me, the initiative is framed in such a way that it says something to everyone. So if your primary concern is housing prices, if your primary concern is the loss of green space or nature to new construction, this seems to resonate with this. If your primary concern is immigration, it also seems to target that concern. And I think, above all, it again targets this kind of sense of unease that things have changed really rapidly and that many people that they're kind of feel that they might be catching up to what is all this change for? What is all this growth for? And in that sense, the vote does sort of present an opportunity to express confusion, concern, or discontent.
1: Well, Switzerland goes to the ballot on the 14th. And in the meantime, we will be linking to your wonderful deep dive essay in The New Yorker. Jessie Stevens, thank you so much for talking to me.
0: Thanks for having me.
1: From Switzerland on the eve of a referendum, we turn to Kosovo in the week after an election. Again. If doing the same thing repeatedly in the expectation of a different outcome really is a sign of insanity, then Kosovo's electorate could at the moment be forgiven for thinking that their country's leaders are in the grip of some kind of madness, because they have just been called to vote in parliamentary elections for the third time in less than 18 months. And the result confirmed a hat-trick of victories for the Albanian Nationalist Self-Determination Party. But is that any more likely to deliver a much-needed stable government in Europe's youngest and second poorest country? Here's our correspondent in the Balkans, Guy Delaunay, to tell us more.
2: Another election, another victory for Vet Vendosje. That's Kosovo's Albanian Nationalist Party, whose name means self-determination. The initial count gave them 43% of the vote. That's more than double the share claimed by their closest rivals. And party leader Albin Kurti was jubilant.
3: This is Vet Vendosje's fifth parliamentary election victory in less than 7 years. Everyone competes, the majority votes, and we win. It's confirmation that this is at least the decade of Vet Vendosje's government, and I believe it could be even longer. We bring together workers, enterprises, infrastructure, agriculture, and care for mothers and children, men and the elderly, for boys and girls. There is no difficulty that we have not overcome, even when it seemed impossible. Because now it is a state for all, and we are all for the state.
2: But as Albin Kurti knows, it's not quite as simple as that. And some of the numbers

0: at this election would have made for uncomfortable reading. Turnout tumbled, with barely more than a third of the electorate taking part. And Vetvendosya's share of the vote was down by 8 percentage points compared to the previous election less than 6 months ago. That reflects both voter fatigue and frustration that Albin Kurti hasn't turned strong positions into stable governments.
1: What the biggest problem is here is not the system, it's the politicians that are shaping the system itself.
0: Eugen Sakoli is the coordinator of election monitor Democracy in Action.
1: For the first time in almost 20 years of existence of Kosovo as a state, political compromise and political consensus is being sold out to the public as an anti-value, not a value itself. Therefore, I think the situation in Kosovo reflects a rather immature political elite. The experience with the June 7th election clearly indicates that the citizens are fed up with this immature behavior of politicians. And basically with Vetvendosya, because of the highest loss in the votes and percentage, seemingly is the party who has taken, in the eyes of the citizens, the blame.
0: Two elections in 6 months would be bad enough, but Kosovo has gone to the polls 3 times since February last year. The first time round, Vetvendosya failed to form a governing coalition. More recently, failure to agree on a candidate for president triggered the elections, and the opposition parties insist that's not their fault.
2: How is it possible to win 51% and lose that possibility to govern and go again into elections? I think it shows that the party that won the elections wasn't really interested to govern.
0: Arben Mustafa is an MP and member of the presidency of the largest opposition party, the PDK.
2: What Mr. Kurti has shown these years, he showed that he has no real interests to deal with the real problems in Kosovo, like economy or energy or health sector or education. His only interest was his own political power. And what he showed during these 2 years, he showed that he doesn't have any problem to keep the country in elections after elections, but he's not ready to give up the opportunity to get every power in the country, and we stopped that.
0: Albin Kurti's refusal to nominate his one-time ally Vjosa Osmani for a second term as president started the standoff. She then ran as the leading candidate for the centre-right LDK party, increasing their share of the vote. And despite the long-term loggerheads in Kosovo's politics, she's optimistic that this time will be different.
3: I'm a bit more hopeful this time that given the message that the people of Kosovo have sent, which is a very clear message of growing frustration because of the repeated elections, that there will be a bigger space, I would say, for compromise so that institutions can be up and running as soon as possible.
0: Kosovo hasn't had really a functioning government for 18 months now. What sort of issues is that causing for your country, which is firstly Europe's youngest, and secondly, according to the most recent information that I've seen, Europe's second poorest?
3: It causes enormous problems without a fully fledged functioning government. No proper decisions that are in the interest of the people can be taken. And mostly that is affecting our economy. The inflation is very high. And of course, there aren't any investments that would create jobs that would make the lives of the citizens easier. We haven't been able to implement the growth plan of the European Union, which would give Kosovo so many benefits from economy to justice to health to education. And for that reason, it's important that we have an up and running, fully fledged, fully functioning government as soon as possible.
0: But ultimately, it all comes down to one man, Albin Kurti. Previously, he's proven allergic to compromise. This time, he's singing a slightly different tune.
4: We will communicate, we will meet the opposition, and we will cooperate on all the political subjects of the Republic of Kosovo, because we hold the public interest above all.
0: Cynics will, of course, say they've heard all that before. And nobody would be too surprised if Kosovo holds yet another election.

0: election before the year is out. Guy Delaunay, DW, Ljubljana.
1: The meeting of EU defence ministers on Cyprus this week was dominated by a now familiar conundrum. European leaders say they want to do their maximum to help Ukraine and increase pressure on Russia to stop its war. But at the same time, some EU countries and companies appear to be profiting from keeping their business ties current with the Kremlin and even helping Moscow manufacture weapons. Our security correspondent, Terry Schultz, follows every twist in this seemingly never-ending story. And for the purposes of this particular telling, she's going to focus in on Ireland.
2: Out in the quiet countryside of County Limerick, Ireland, sits what some anti-corruption watchdogs allege is an important cog in Russia's war machine. Alganish Alumina, a refinery which produces the base material for aluminum, a critical component in weapons. While the facility is based in Ireland, it's owned by a Russian company, Rusal, which was founded by a Russian oligarch blacklisted by the European Union, Oleg Deripaska. The refinery ships out a significant portion of its production to Russia. That's not illegal at the moment, as alumina exports to Russia are not banned, although many argue they should be and should have been included in the EU's 21st round of sanctions against Moscow, which is under negotiation now. An investigation by a consortium of media organizations found this specific refinery is directly supplying Russian weapons manufacturers. I asked Ireland's European Affairs Minister Thomas Byrne at a meeting in Cyprus Monday if all these points add up to a good enough reason to halt the shipments.
3: Is your government willing to stop exporting alumina to Russia?
4: We've been very strong on sanctions against Russia, very, very strong on that. There's an investigation going on at the moment in relation to that particular facility, which does supply other places other than Russia. And when the results of that investigation are known, I've no doubt that the government will discuss that with the European Commission.
2: Irish officials didn't have the luxury of waiting until their own investigation is finished because EU Foreign Policy Chief Kaya Kallas visited Dublin Tuesday and addressed it in her meeting with Foreign and Trade Minister Helen McEntee.
5: The minister and I also discussed reports that sanctioned Russian defense companies may be benefiting from significant volumes of Irish aluminium imports. Alumina is not currently covered by the EU sanctions. Europe must close all loopholes, tighten sanctions enforcement, and ensure our commitments are backed by deeds. And no European products should end up in drones and missiles that kill Ukrainian civilians.
2: But sanctions approval requires unanimity among EU member states, and Ireland has in the past lobbied to keep this facility open, citing its employment of local workers and its supply of alumina to several EU countries in addition to Russia. Standing alongside Kallas, McEntee pledged that wouldn't be the case moving forward.
6: We will ensure that any decisions that need to be taken to put pressure on Russia, that they will have the full support of Ireland.
2: But in the meantime, there's another twist to this story. Provided by journalists with the Organized Crime and Corruption Reporting Project and the Irish Times, who initially exposed this situation back in March. The Russian company Rusal, which owns the refinery in Ireland, also owns an aluminum smelter in Sweden called Kubal. Here's Irish Times reporter Conor Gallagher speaking Wednesday.
7: Swedish authorities have been launching a fairly intensive series of investigations against Kubal relating to its ownership and to allegations of breaching sanctions. So, first of all, they've arrested its CEO and another senior executive. They were arrested by Swedish Special Forces Police recently. The Swedish prosecutor I spoke to yesterday wouldn't go into details on why they were arrested, but just said that it's in relation to breaches of trade sanctions.
2: Gallagher said he believes that could be related to Rusal founder Oleg Deripaska, who said he stepped back from the company's management, but is perhaps still too closely tied to it. More details sure to come. Dublin will be under more scrutiny to end exemptions to sanctions starting in July, as Ireland takes over the rotating presidency of the Council of the EU. Terry Schultz, DW, Brussels.
1: That's almost all we have time for this half hour. But before we go to break, I just want to share something altogether lovely and uplifting, which I spotted a while back on PRX's The World. It's Daniel Osman's portrait of Fima Chupakin, a New York-based Ukrainian pianist rediscovering his roots through the medium of jazz. Enjoy.
8: When I met Fima Chupakin, one of the first things that jumped out about him is that he

0: loves to laugh, even when I just asked him to introduce himself.
1: My name is FEMA, just like the organization, but spelled with an I. I guess that's my proper introduction.
0: Chupahin says that everything he has in life is because of music, and the music took him places. It took him to a music conservatory in Kharkiv, and later, in 2012, it brought him to the United States when he was granted a Fulbright scholarship. By that time, Chupahin's main musical obsession was jazz.
1: Jazz became like the music that I felt, wow, I can be so free in this music. Oh, and like somehow it had this aura of hipness to me. I wanted to be hip, I guess, you know? And like, what was a hip thing, playing jazz? Yes.
0: Chupahin soon became immersed in the New York jazz scene, while also maintaining a strong connection with Ukraine. He'd often travel back and forth. He was always working, teaching, playing live, composing soundtracks, and producing albums. By 2022, Chupahin had been living in New York for nearly a decade. That was also the year when Russia began its full-scale invasion of Ukraine.
1: We just like started to call all our friends, asking what's happening. And ever since that, I'm like living this kind of like double life that I feel like, on the outside, I'm like friendly and smiley and whatever. But like sometimes deep down, it's like it's getting hard because I feel like I'm in this kind of limbo in between.
0: In between the U.S. and Ukraine, Chupahin says he realized that his life was centered in New York. For about a year, beginning with the full-scale invasion, he said on many levels it was hard for him to function in the U.S. His mind was always in Ukraine.
1: Because I physically and geographically live here, it doesn't mean that I'm intending to lose any kind of connections. No, it's actually even grew stronger.
0: Chupahin says that at this point, many Ukrainians have learned to live with the reality of Ukraine still being at war. Sometimes, he says, it drifts into the background, and yet it's always there.
2: Fema Chupahin's album with the Fema Trio, Hymn for the Fallen, is out now. Daniel Offman's piece was first broadcast on The World. You've been listening to an abridged version here on Inside Europe with me, Kate Laycock in Bonn.

0: I wonder who'll be in that dream.
1: Welcome back to Inside Europe, the weekly current affairs podcast and radio programme from DW, Germany's international broadcaster. I'm Kate Laycock in Bonn. Now, breathe deep and close your eyes. For the next half hour, I'm going to be handing you over to the care of Emma Meyer. Sadly, Emma's time interning with us on Inside Europe is coming to an end, but she has prepared us a parting gift, a deep dive into the world of dreams and of the night. From Amsterdam's nightmare, through Ukraine's troubled sleep, to the land of the midnight sun.
2: Tolerance is something you need to practice. It's not just something you can, you know, talk into existence. Particularly having to deal with the most tense of situations, you know, where really these, you know, these clubs and neighbors have been at each other's throats for years.
3: Think of it as an air raid hangover. You wake up with a sore head, even if you haven't had a drink the night before, even if there weren't any missiles.
4: Research on this

0: population in Tromsø have shown that there is very little seasonal variation in sleep patterns and sleep disturbance.
1: Let the journey begin.
2: Are you a night owl? Or does Morpheus, King of Dreams, come for you early in the evening? Whoever you are, let me take you with me to explore the world when the sun disappears below the horizon. And no, I'm not only talking about darkness. We are about to dive deep into the mysterious realm of the night, where dreams and sleep embrace. Welcome to Amsterdam, city of nightmares. No, not nightmares, nightmares. The Dutch capital has its very own mayor for the night. As the first ever city to invent this position, Amsterdam paved the way to redefine nightlife, its design, and the secrets of governing a city when the sun has set. The current mayor's name is Freek Wallach. He is a 28-year-old Amsterdam-born performance poet, writer, painter, and cultural organizer. And nightlife has been a huge part of his life for a while, way before becoming night mayor in 2023.
3: Well, I was a young teenager when I first began going out. It first became a job. And for me, that became emceeing and performing poetry. Because I realized I enjoyed it and I realized I was good at it. And I was very lucky to have a mentor who kind of took me under his wing. So yeah, it's something I enjoyed. And I was always performing in different spaces than other poets. I would be performing at raves, or I would be performing in squats, or I would be performing at punk nights. And that's also kind of where a lot of the fun stuff for me kind of lied, because to me it was always connected to the music. I feel like poets are in this position to almost be, emotional historians, in the sense that if you want to know what happened factually, you need to, go back in the past and look at historians and look at journalists. But if you want to know what people felt at a specific time, or what was, occupying people's minds, you need to more, I think, turn to poetry or turn to music. I don't think nightlife is a luxury. I think it's a basic human need. I feel like we need to kind of reaffirm our lens and kind of see some more of the immaterial necessities of being human. Community, music, a sense of belonging. I feel like we need to reaffirm that those aren't just privileges or shouldn't be. Personally, to me, kind of proved the importance of the scene initially when it first began. It very much gave me a place of belonging, and it very much gave me, an arena in which I could practice my skill set without judgment, while feeling elevated and emancipated by the people around me. It definitely helped shape me into who I am today. So there is this immense creative power, but beyond that, it also has a way of bringing people together who might not find a place elsewhere. Just look at the immense effects it can have on entire neighborhoods and cities. How punk and hip-hop have emancipated, boatloads of generations of working-class musicians, or how drag and ballroom have played an immense part in saving so many queer lives. It's an integral part of urban life. But these are also, by their very design, the most vulnerable. If they are in stark contrast to the way you often believe society needs to operate, which is very much in binarity, which is very much in predictability, which is very much adhering to the norms as you have been taught, then nightlife is anything but. But in that space of opacity, of vulnerability and of experimentation, that's where things are not just most worthwhile, but I reckon also most vulnerable. And that's exactly what you now see happening in the immense process of gentrification and the changing city.
2: Gentrification is the process where wealthier people move into poorer neighborhoods, thereby driving up housing costs and often forcing lower-income residents to move out. And nightlife is a common casualty of city redevelopment.

0: It was around the turn of the millennium when there was this threat of Amsterdam gentrifying, which you kind of saw was accelerating around the year 2000. So that kind of drove this fear that liberty, free spaces would be at risk.
1: And so that's when the first night mayor took office. Since then, the city of Amsterdam has changed a lot. Recent plans to move large parts of the iconic red light district to the outskirts have caused quite the stir due to concerns such as around safety.
0: That is one of the issues I've been heavily involved in, where I was approached by some contacts, sex workers working in the red light district, who were worried about their lack of political representation. So the plan was immensely unpopular. First and foremost, this is also an issue of morality, in the sense of what sort of city are we trying to be? Are we proud of the fact that we have always been on the forefront of handling taboo issues with openness and honesty? Which I think makes me proud to be an Amsterdammer. You know, there's an immense sense of community between the sex workers in the red light district. So there is this way of operating that has kind of grown organically over the last centuries, which has, you know, given sex workers a relative amount of safety here in Amsterdam. So, of course, there was a lot of blowback when the plan came to close the windows and move them to the suburbs. But you also saw that the entire city kind of came together. So we just had elections, and I'm very glad that some of the pressure seems to have made the plan less likely now than it was 2 years ago. But also, you know, how fickle politics can be in that sense. It's very much trying to make sure that they're not, you know, shelving the plan temporarily, but permanently.
1: So what other issues does a night mayor work on?
0: In Dutch, we have this word fixing cousin, as in if you need something fixed, you call your cousin. And in that sense, I'm kind of supposed to be the fixing cousin for Amsterdam nightlife, in the sense that if somebody's looking for a space, if someone's looking for a license, if someone is looking for a group of artists, a sound system, you name it, they come to me so I can connect and help them and kind of make sure that we operate in more internal solidarity and cooperation. But on the other hand, I'm also a representative. We're very involved when it comes to social safety, for example, and making sure that our voices are accurately represented to the city. There's such a plethora of diverse voices in nightlife. So it's basically trying to make us more into a, let's say, a cohesive political force, in the sense that a lot of different industries and a lot of different sectors are. You know, museums, daytime culture is a lot better represented in political process. And because of that, they are favored in the political process. So then the challenge to nightmares is how can we bridge the gap between politics, between City Hall, between the reality on the dance floor, and between all the different stakeholders. There is a growing coalition of parties in City Council who I work with. So that gives us a way to operate in which we are trying to look for, you know, logical allies, in particular challenges we're facing. Because you always see that some political voices are going to be more concerned when it comes to artistic free spaces. Others are going to be more concerned when it comes to safety at night. Others are going to be more concerned when it comes to stimulating small businesses. So it's kind of trying to navigate that landscape.
1: What does a day or a night in the life of a night mayor look like?
0: Every day is different. I have this joke that I, of course, am always happy to meet in the morning when I have a meeting with the mayor. But beyond that, everybody can wait until 11 o'clock to book a meeting with me. So there are a lot of organizations like museums that are simply, you know, bound by daytime society. But then at night, that's where some of the more interesting stuff happens. Because you also need to be, you know, eyes and ears of the scene and kind of see what's happening, see what's going around. You know, put out feelers, kind of make sure you actually get the atmosphere of the dance floor. Because I think that's, you know, one of the most vital parts that separates, you know, us and me and my team from just being civil servants, is that we're active participants in nightlife, not just, you know, bystanders or visitors.
1: Freck tells me that finding a balance is not always easy. One such balancing act is between night workers or sex workers and residents who want their nights to be quiet.
0: So there's always going to be different ways of life, different rhythms, different hours kind of clashing. But that's also part of the beauty of a city. But it also doesn't mean that you should just ignore, you know, dissenting voices who do have complaints. I feel like it's very important to kind of realize that it doesn't just mean that we need to have our liberty, but it also means that we need to give that same space to someone else. As a nighttime worker, I know exactly how annoying it is to be woken up at, let's say, 8 o'clock in the morning after a long shift because construction is under

0: way for months and months and months. I understand the sentiment of, hey, I've had a long day at work, I want to get some sleep. But, you know, for the same reason that I, you know, sometimes have to wear earplugs, that also means that sometimes maybe they have to wear earplugs, because it needs to come both ways. If you want your cities to be, you know, bustling and open-minded, so should you. Tolerance is something you need to practice. It's not just something you can, you know, talk into existence. Particularly having to deal with the most tense of situations, you know, where really these, you know, these clubs and neighbors have been at each other's throats for years and could, you know, honestly strangle each other at this point. Even in those circumstances, I have seen progress and I have seen some form of, yeah, people coming closer together.
1: Given the theme of this episode, I had to ask, what is a nightmare's dream of a perfect Amsterdam by night?
0: Oh, well, that's a good one. I want to see an explosion of different colors and perspectives and sounds, and not an explosion in the literal sense, but as in, I want to make sure that Amsterdam is a place where new ideas can keep getting generated, where people can continue to move to you know, explore, to experiment, to fall in love. So I feel like if I think about the future for our cities, it's one in which we respect all sides of this important balance. So not just those that want us to be more quiet, but also those that do want to be up at night. What people choose to stay in Amsterdam is because Amsterdam has life, and Amsterdam has spirit, and Amsterdam has character. And I feel like that's the sort of city I want to live in, where no matter who you are, you can just build something and create something of beauty.
1: That was Freek Wallach, Amsterdam's nightmare and poetry performer. Before we dig deeper into the night, it's time for a Spotify quiz. London used to have a similar position. There, however, it wasn't called nightmare. So, how did they refer to the person in charge of the night? Was it A, the Night King, B, the Night Tsar, C, the Night Emperor, or D, the Night Vigilante? Head on over to Spotify to cast your vote. And by the way, this position doesn't exist anymore in London. Now there is a permanent, independent nightlife commission. That doesn't sound as powerful as the previous title, though. It's often said of cities like Amsterdam that they never sleep, but people have to.
2: We know that sleep is good for physical and mental recreation. So we know that sleep is needed for building up all the power which we lose during daytime, and to be creative and to perform very well for mental and physical tasks.
1: I recently sat down with Dr. Thomas Penzel, a sonologist at the Center of Sleep Medicine in Berlin, to unravel one of the peculiarities of the human body. Believe me, I had many questions. On top of my list, what happens in our brain when we sleep?
2: Somehow the brain calms down. The brain, like the rest of the body, reduces the metabolic needs, which means blood flow is reduced, oxygen consumption is reduced, also all body temperature is reduced. We know that the natural sleep cycle is like a program, so we have light sleep, deep sleep, dream sleep, and that's about 90 minutes, and it repeats itself.
1: In a fast-paced, ever-so-demanding society, has sleep become a luxury?
2: No, sleep is no luxury. Sleep is a need. So that didn't change. What I see a change, yes, that is that really the public and also the health organizations understand more that sleep is a need, and sleep is not just the absence of consciousness. Sleep has its structure, and all this is needed. We need the light sleep, we need the deep sleep for physical recreation, we need the dream sleep, the REM sleep for mental recreation.
1: Stay with us, as the night is not yet over. We move to Kyiv, where for 4 years now, the sleep of Ukrainians has been punctuated by the sounds of missiles and air raid sirens. Or, on quiet nights, their ever-present possibilities.

0: reality. DW's correspondent in Kyiv is Nicholas Connolly. And in this next very personal piece, he shares what his nights have been like over there.
1: Think of it as an air raid hangover. You wake up with a sore head, even if you haven't had a drink the night before, even if there weren't any missiles. In Ukraine, that's been the reality for over 4 years now. Anyone's home, anywhere in the country, can be hit by a drone or a missile on any night. That's something you think you've got used to until the next bad night comes round. Dreams are the first thing to go. Brain that's listening out for sirens isn't going to give its imagination free rein to dream. Unlike my Ukrainian male colleagues of fighting age, I can leave the country whenever I want. A few days after reaching safety, the dreams usually come back, and it's often as if they're making up for lost time. Kyiv doesn't look like what outsiders expect from a city at war. New restaurants open all the time, people get dressed up, and city employees keep the flower beds pristine. You only really notice it after a night of attacks, or even just expected attacks, when Ukraine's military observes Russia getting its planes ready and everyone goes to bed dreading what's to come.
2: Last night was one of the worst since Russia launched its full-scale war more than 4 years ago.
1: The morning after, queues at the coffee shops get exponentially bigger, everyone's a little slower and a little less coordinated than normal. Dr. Yuri Pohoretsky is a somnologist. He's been studying Ukrainian sleep for decades. He's convinced the first thing doctors in his country should be asking their patients is how they've been sleeping. In particular, if they have anyone who sees them at night, be that their partners or their fellow soldiers in the trenches. Going to bed anxious makes you sick in all sorts of ways, from heart health to depression, says Dr. Pohoretsky. Not being able to fall asleep, that is classic insomnia, isn't the main problem. For over two-thirds of his patients, it's about quality of sleep. They might have slept for 8 hours, but they still wake up feeling exhausted. In year five of this war, most people living in Ukraine have come up with their own ways to sleep a little less badly. Sometimes that means waiting up for an expected attack rather than letting yourself be ripped out of deep sleep by a bang that gets you fully awake and alert in a split second. And, crucially for me, if you do get woken up by a bang like that, don't go back to sleep until it's really, truly over. Wake up like that twice in a night and the next day is over before it's even begun. Your nerves are shot, and with them your patience with other people and your ability to get anything done. Dr. Pohoretsky advises people living close to the front lines in Kyiv to sleep in their bomb shelters. If someone set up a safe place to sleep in their bomb shelter, they've got an alternative power supply, they've got their power banks and their generators ready, and they're not going to be running between their bedrooms and their safe place once the artillery or the missile attacks start. We see people's health improving significantly, irrespective of what's going on outside. But if you live in a 20-story high-rise in Kyiv, you'll potentially be sharing that basement with hundreds of other people. There's no chance of creating a safe, relaxed place to sleep, so people are left with a choice between getting dressed, heading out to an overcrowded public place in the early hours of the morning, or going to the bathroom or anywhere far from windows that could shatter, or doing nothing at all. You'll often hear people in Kyiv saying that they'll only get out of bed for a ballistic missile, ones that are faster, do more damage, and are less likely to be intercepted. Anything less than that, say a drone or a cruise missile, and they'll just stay put. Often enough, I find myself in the bathroom at 3 in the morning. Too lazy to leave home, too worried to stay in bed. After the usual 15 minutes scouring Telegram to find out what missiles are coming our way, online shopping is my distraction of choice. Clothes, obscure ingredients for recipes I'm never going to make, and occasionally a cushion I probably don't need. On a good day, the air raid is over by dawn, and a few hours of sleep await. Dr. Pohoretsky says Ukrainians are turning up for work chronically tired. The only solution, he says, are naps at work. He's convinced that 45 minutes, 15 to fall asleep, and a further 30 to rest are enough to make a very real difference. He's now trying to convince Ukrainian employers to let their staff sleep at work and to see it as an investment in their productivity. That's because, for the most part, daylight hours have been much safer and less likely to see attacks than the night, although that's now beginning to change. It goes to explain why sleep tourism, leaving the big cities to go somewhere far away from any conceivable military target, is becoming increasingly popular in Ukraine. Visitors to the country's mountainous west post a video of silent skies and complain when an occasional Russian drone does fly past them in their hideaway. For foreigners like me, getting out of the country usually means catching up on weeks of disturbed sleep. When I do get back to Kyiv,

0: I usually find myself picking up lots of online purchases I'd totally forgotten about, made sitting on the floor of the bathroom at 3 in the morning to the sound of air defences outside. Nick Connolly, DW, Kyiv.
1: Nicholas Connolly's experience of dreamless nights in Kyiv is likely related to an inability to enter rapid eye movement sleep, or REM, the phase during which our most vivid dreams unfold. However, if you're not remembering your dreams when you wake up, there might be another reason. Here's sleep doctor Thomas Penzel again.
2: If you sleep very well, the light sleep extinguishes the memory to dreams.

0: REM, the phase during which our most vivid dreams unfold. However, if you're not remembering your dreams when you wake up, there might be another reason. Here's sleep doctor Thomas Penzel again.
1: If you sleep very well, the light sleep extinguishes the memory to dreams. So we don't know what dreams we had in the morning. Dream sleep is called dream sleep because in 80% of these wake-up experiments, people report about dreams. During light sleep and deep sleep, people also report about dreams, but much more rare, only 20%. And dreams are different. Dreams during dream sleep, they are vivid, colorful, emotional, so all kind of activities, they can report stories, whereas during light sleep and deep sleep, the dreams are more like hearing a tone or seeing a color and nothing emotional.
0: You're listening to Inside Europe and I am Emma Meyer in Berlin. We'll be right back with you after the music break.

0: The night is not over yet, or perhaps it's still waiting to arrive? Have you ever wondered what it would be like to fall asleep in a place where the sky never darkens? Well, this is something the population in Norway is experiencing for several months a year because of the midnight sun, a phenomenon that challenges our very own definition of the night.
1: People adapt to the environment. We know that the sleep patterns change, and maybe during winter time, these people, at least in the history, they have a split sleep, so they have two phases of sleep and some walking or other things in the middle of the night, so that's also possible.
0: It's an in-between space that our Norwegian-born correspondent Lars Bevenga has known since childhood.
2: Children from the Sommeren Kindergarten in Tromsø welcoming the sun back on the 21st of January. The date is celebrated across this Arctic city each year after a long 2 months of darkness.
3: It feels like I am a flower that is growing. I stretch toward the sun and I feel like I'm coming to life.
2: Local Sigrid Agnete Hansen has lived in the Arctic all her life. Coming out of the polar night is always a life-giving experience to her.
3: It was December 13th, and I was sitting on the bus on my way to work. I was on the verge of starting to cry. I just had this feeling that the sun will never come back. When the sun returns and the spring's here, that I feel so energized.
4: Do you find that you sleep less in summer, especially during the months of midnight sun?
3: At least I feel like I don't need as much sleep as I do in the winter. I can sleep 5 hours and feel like I am not sleep deprived. Whereas if I would do the same in December, I would feel like I haven't slept for weeks.
2: It is hard to go to sleep when the sun never sets. I have tried. And for parents with little children, it can be near impossible to get them to accept it's bedtime. This song by indigenous Sami artist Elle Maria Eira is called The Child Must Sleep and is from a collection of 18 lullabies by northern Norwegian artists, all about getting to sleep under the midnight sun. So what does the science say about sleep, health and light?
5: So I'm Laila Hopstock. I'm a professor of health sciences, and I've been working with research within seasonal variation of disease.
2: Laila works at the Arctic University of Tromsø, which has run a health study on the local population for over 50 years. And here's a surprise for you. The huge seasonal swings in night and daylight have surprisingly little impact on people.
5: And you would believe that that would

0: affect the mood, the sleeping patterns, mental distress symptoms, and so on. But research on this population in Tromsø have shown that there is very little seasonal variation in sleep patterns, in sleep disturbance.
1: In fact, they found more seasonal variations in health in southern Europe than in the north, including excess winter mortality.
0: Populations living in the north, they adapt to the local climate. They have warm, well-insulated houses, and they use artificial lighting indoors and outdoors to adapt to a dark period in winter. We think that this behavioral adaptation is the reason why we don't see this seasonal variation in disease and also in, for example, sleep patterns and so on.
1: From my own purely anecdotal experience, though, people tend to sleep less under the midnight sun. Once I saw someone paint their house in Tromsø at 3:30 a.m. It's not always easy to remember which end of the never-ending day it is and when to go to bed. Tromsø local Sigrid Agnete Hansen says you get so used to it, you instantly miss it when you go south.
2: I was in Oslo this weekend, actually, and it gets a lot more dark there in the nighttime. For me, it feels kind of unnatural that it's supposed to be dark at nighttime when it's June. It's a very special feeling to have the daylight with you all day and all night. I highly recommend it.
1: Lars Bevanger, DW.

Rise and shine. Dawn is starting to appear, and this lullaby sounds like the perfect alarm to slowly wake up to. If, like me, you struggle to get out of bed in the morning, let's use this opportunity to ease ourselves into the day. Personally, coffee is already in the making. That's it for today. This program was produced by Laura Kabelka, Kate Laycock, and me, Emma Meyer. Our sound engineers were Jürgen Kuhn and Stefan Schuster. Inside Europe comes to you from DW in Bonn and Berlin.

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5: 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I'm Mandy Pressland with a news update before this week's health report from Radio National. Eastern Standard Time now 2 o'clock. In Central Australia, it's 1:30. 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
5: A woman is in a critical condition after being bitten by a shark at a beach in Sydney's east. Paramedics treated her for serious leg and arm injuries at the scene in Coogee after she was pulled from the water by fellow swimmers. She's since been flown to hospital and nearby beaches have been shut. ABC journalist Patrick Stack was at Coogee at the time and says the incident has rattled the tight-knit community.
7: As you'd imagine, in winter, it's not peak tourist season, so it's very familiar faces all down here to do their weekend swim, and hearing sort of local swimmers floating around nearby saying that they saw a shark swim underneath them. Obviously, eerie sort of scenes and lots of distress amongst the community.
5: US President Donald Trump says the US has carried out a lethal strike on the leader of a Venezuelan prison gang, Hector Rosenford Guerrez Flores, also known as Nino Guerrero, heads up the Tren de Aguara. The US claims the gang is involved in the illicit drug trade, human smuggling and trafficking, extortion, sexual exploitation of women and children, and money laundering, among other criminal activities. Posting on social media, Mr. Trump has described the gang as one of the most bloodthirsty terrorist organizations on earth and says the action was coordinated closely with Venezuela. There appears to have been a breakthrough in efforts to negotiate a peace deal between Iran and the United States, with both sides signalling an agreement may be close. But our America's editor John Lyons reports a number of sticking points remain.
8: I don't think this is going to happen quickly. The Iranians are still saying that there's elements that are outstanding. And in fact, the US official who gave us a briefing here in Washington is also saying that, you know, there's an 85% chance, or even 75%, that this will be agreed to. So I think there are still key areas of difference. So, look, they're certainly getting closer. I don't think there's going to be any more military action in the short term, but as to how quickly a deal happens, we still don't know.
5: The federal Labor government has continued to brush off rising support for One Nation following a successful week of fundraising for the minor party. Donations to a One Nation fundraising campaign launched on Wednesday have passed $3.5 million. Labor frontbencher Chris Bowen says he acknowledges Australians are looking for change, which is why the government is rolling out reforms through its policies.
9: One Nation has anger but not answers, has slogans but not solutions. We're providing answers and solutions and real change. Pauline Hanson and Barnaby Joyce have made clear they'll be working with the Liberal Party. If you want a stable government, Anthony Albanese will lead a stable, reforming, changing government.
5: Elon Musk's SpaceX has rocketed in value after floating on the US stock market, gaining almost 20% in the first day of trading. That makes the company worth around $2.5 trillion. The valuation makes Mr. Musk the Earth's first trillionaire, which is enough money to give all 8.2 billion people in the world around $173. Personal finance analyst Mikey Khoury says people are buying into Elon Musk and the vision he paints for the future, and not the underlying fundamentals of SpaceX.
10: In fact, when SpaceX pulled back the curtain on its finances, a lot of people were taken aback. The company's space business was generating less revenue than expected. The AI unit has surprisingly large losses. So we should probably proceed with caution.
5: The US has released the third batch of files relating to UFOs. The more than 70 items from NASA audio recordings to videos showing orb-like objects have been released by the Pentagon. In one case, witnesses in Colorado tell the FBI they saw a strange potato-shaped object coated in shimmering fish-like scales. They claim it hovered in the air before vanishing in the blink of an eye. There are no photos or videos of the alleged incident, and the case has never been solved. At home, Professor Richard Scollier has been remembered at a running event in Sydney's Inner West that he regularly took part in. Rhiannon Solomon Marin reports.
0: When the renowned melanoma researcher was diagnosed with aggressive brain cancer, he set the goal of completing 250 park runs. The 5-kilometre circuit around a reserve in Leichhardt is one of thousands held weekly across the globe. It's almost 1 year to the day since the late professor reached his milestone. At today's event, hundreds of runners have turned out, many paying tribute to the man they ran the track with.
3: I feel that he will always have a very special place in this community.
0: Professor Richard Scollier died last Sunday at the age of 59.
5: The United States has opened its account in the FIFA World Cup with a 4-1 win over Paraguay in their group match in Los Angeles. The USA scored 3 goals before Paraguay responded with a goal. The USA and Paraguay are in the same group as Australia's Socceroos, who play their opening game tomorrow against Turkey. To the weather now in our capitals and in Brisbane. A shower or two today and a top of 24 predicted, currently 21 degrees. In Sydney, partly cloudy and 22, it is now 22 degrees. In Canberra, a shower or two and 16, you're on 15. In Melbourne, rain developing, 18 the top, it's 16. Hobart, showers developing, 18 for you, now 17. Rain in Adelaide and 16 degrees, now 15. Partly cloudy for Perth, 18 the maximum, it's 16. And in Darwin, a sunny day and 33 in the top end, now 31 degrees.

0: online, not that we're advertising them, and you don't know what you're getting.
1: You don't know what you're getting. So you might think you're getting something, but when the product is tested, it's something else entirely. And there are real side effects to this. So one of them increases the risk of moles and potentially skin cancer. So not risk-free.
0: That's melanotan. And there are others. And they go in stacks. You know, like you've got an IT stack, you've got a peptide stack.
1: Mm.
0: And they go by names like Wolverine. There's a Wolverine stack.
1: Jeez.
0: God knows what it's doing for you. Anyway, that's coming up on the Health Report.
1: I'm Priya Alexander on Wurundjeri Land.
0: And I'm Norman Swan on Gadigal Land.
1: Also coming up on the show, a study that has looked at women's experience of pain with the insertion of intrauterine devices, and could we be doing things better?
0: I'm sure we could, and we'll be covering that. And we'll also be covering a story where some Australian researchers, Queensland researchers, wrote an editorial in one of the world's two best leading science journals, Science Magazine's the name of the journal, complaining about the way research projects are being assessed in Australia. And the relevance for the Health Report audience is we cover this kind of research all the time, and the quality of research is part of what we deliver to you. And also, the Australian public cares as well, and they would like more money spent on health research. So we'll cover that a little bit later in the show. And also, is farting, so, you know, this is a momentous topic on What's That Rash? Is farting a sign that your gut microbiome is happy?
1: Hmm. My kids, their ears are pricking up as we speak.
0: Well, all the rainbow foods you're giving them, they must be farting from here to eternity.
1: In the news, a big story coming out of the United States, which we actually made contact on the weekend, Norman, because we were both
0: shocked by it.
1: Shocked by the story. So people may be aware that on June the 5th in New Orleans in the United States, there was a conference being held which was run by the American Diabetes Association. That conference was due to have the National Institute of Health director speak at it, but he pulled out, Jay Bhattacharya pulled out a day before saying that he had a meeting with Donald Trump and couldn't make it.
0: But a senior official did give a talk, a plenary talk. So
1: yes,
0: there was a talk from NIH, National Institute of Health.
1: They replaced him. And when that talk was occurring, there was a group of researchers who were attempting to hand out an editorial piece that they had published in Diabetes Care, which is a journal
0: of the American Diabetes Association,
1: yes.
0: Ironically.
1: Yes. I'm trying to make all these links because it's just fascinating. So the American Diabetes Association had published this piece in their journal. These researchers were attempting to hand it out, and the piece, if you read it, and it's titled, we should read the title, Misguided Brushes of a Pen Continue to Dismantle and Destroy Biomedical Research in the United States. We can no longer afford complacency and fear. We must all act now.
0: So this is about real and threatened cuts to the National Institutes of Health budget, and all sorts of restrictions on NIH at the moment, international collaborations and so on. And, of course, they're so worried about woke. And if you're dealing with diabetes, you're dealing with disadvantaged populations. They're no longer allowed to put that into their grant applications because it would be considered too woke for the research. So huge problems there that directly affect diabetes. But these people who are very senior, got confronted by the police.
1: Their papers were, and you can go and look at this footage online if you would like to, but their papers were literally snatched off them and they were escorted off the premises. Some of the researchers were banned from attending the rest of the conference. There has been huge outrage from clinicians, researchers worldwide, because the footage was very widely shared. And as a result, some of the people who were leaders at the American Diabetes Association have resigned at the way that this has been handled. There's been an open letter published to the American Diabetes Association from researchers called Shame on You.
0: And one of the, I think it's Stephen Kahn, who's the lead author on the editorial, commented that by handing out the editorial, copies of the editorial, he was hoping that maybe 700 people would read it at the conference, and now tens of thousands of people have read it around the world.
1: But I think this gives us a sense of what is happening in the United States. And I think there is the stripping back of research funding and their censorship now. And it's a very troubling time for science. So,
0: yep. And you need science projects judged on science, not on ideology.
1: And politics, agree.
0: Good news on egg allergy?
1: Yes, the topic close to my heart. I bang on about this in the clinic. But this is a study that's been published in JAMA Pediatrics.

0: and it has looked at whether updated dietary guidelines in Australia, so they were updated in 2016, where parents and caregivers were told to ideally introduce common allergy-causing foods like egg, peanut, protein, shellfish, these really common allergy-causing foods earlier in a child's diet, around 6 months of age when kids start solids. And this study has attempted to look at, did those dietary guidelines actually have a real-world impact? Have we seen a reduction?
1: There was a reduction, which shows that there is some benefit here, which is really good news for parents. And in fact, the risk reduction was even more dramatic with children with eczema, who do have a higher than average incidence of egg allergy. But they came down quite considerably in terms of their risk of developing an egg allergy when they've got eczema. So good news there for parents. And coming back to peptides that we talked about earlier, the Therapy Goods Administration, which is our national regulator for medicines and supplements and other products, they during the week put out a press release saying that they are upping their intensity of a crackdown on unregulated peptides, increasing imports. There's concerns about consumer safety, and they're mobilising and moving into action, which is a great thing there.
0: We are talking about things like melanotan, which you mentioned previously, retatrutide, GHKCU. There are all sorts of things available. Often they don't have human trials. Their safety has not been assessed. They're not TGA approved, and health professionals, some are importing and giving these to patients. People are retaining them off the internet, and we don't actually know what's in them or the potential safety in humans. So that is what the TGA is cracking down on.
1: And a response to one of our stories last week.
0: Yes, so we covered the changes to bulk billing that's due to come in on the 1st of July. We've actually covered it 2 weeks in a row from different perspectives. But we did approach the Department of Health to find out what they thought about some of the issues that we had raised on the show, particularly in Aboriginal health services, where it's very difficult to actually comply with the rules that are potentially coming in. I keep saying potentially, Norman.
1: They will be coming in. And the point made by Professor Paul Torzillo last week was that they would have to abandon Medicare at a loss of $2 million a year funding for the service because they can't do this written form of assignment. And they'd had fairly banal responses. I'm using the word banal, but that was really responses from the department which didn't help. So we asked for a response from the department, and we got pretty much the same response that the Aboriginal Health Service had got before, which is, we're not going to change the way we do things. We think it's possible for Aboriginal services to get on with it and do it. We're paraphrasing. If you want to make up your own mind about it, we will publish the letter from the Department of Health so you can see for yourself.
0: You're with the Health Report. Norman, there's a rise in people wanting to consider genomic testing.
1: Mm-hmm.
0: And I think we need to be very clear that we're talking about a very specialised set of tests. This isn't something that I just order for you when you walk through the consulting room door. This is quite a process.
1: Yeah, I think people think, well, I'll have my whole genome done because I'm being told all the time it's so cheap. But people have no idea really what they're going to find when you do that and whether it means anything. But there are specific genes that might be quite handy to know about.
0: Yes, so specific genes for things like hereditary breast and ovarian cancer, for familial hypercholesterolemia, so where you get high cholesterol, it can significantly increase the risk of heart disease.
1: At a young age.
0: And at a young age.
1: Death from heart attack as well.
0: So the question is, should there be population genomic screening, which is not currently available in Australia, and there's a study that has looked at this that's been published in Nature Health.
1: There are plenty of disadvantaged people throughout Australia who might benefit from genetic screening but couldn't afford it. So should we be providing some limited genetic screening on the public first? And that's what the research is about. And on the line is Dr. Jean Tiller, who's been on the Health Report before, talking about genetic screening and genetic testing. Welcome to the Health Report.
2: Thanks, Norman. It's great to be here.
0: Jane, at the moment in Australia, can you just talk us through who is eligible for this kind of genomic testing?
2: At the moment in Australia, we're really focused on diagnostic testing and treatment-based testing. So we offer testing to people through the public system, sometimes when they've had a cancer at a young age or a heart attack or something like that, where there are symptoms of disease that we think might be genetic, or if we're trying to guide the treatment, for example, chemotherapy in certain cancers and things. But we really don't do very much testing at all that sits in the preventive context, which is what we're looking at, which is this question of can we prevent disease by finding people ahead of time before they get a disease, before they have a strong enough family history to tell us, oh, this is something in the family we should be looking at. And there are far more people out there than we had previously realized who are walking around with very high risk of preventable diseases that we could find through doing a genetic test and then offer them preventive healthcare.
1: And they may have no family history, so they wouldn't have a clue that they're at risk.
2: That's exactly right. And for a long time, we've really focused on family history as one of those indicators of who should we test, because genetic testing was always very expensive. It was very hard to figure out how we should spend that limited amount of money that we had for very expensive tests. And so we focused on families where we saw a lot of disease that might be genetic, and we went, that's where we should spend the money. Over time, as the cost of testing has dropped and it's become more cost-effective to do this testing at the population level, we're finding that a huge number of people who are at genetic high risk don't have that family history for many reasons, maybe because they don't know their family members, maybe just because people in that family died young or just didn't get the disease.
1: And it can skip a generation. Even if you've got the gene, it can skip a generation.
2: That's absolutely right. And genetics, you know, confers very high risk, but it's not, in most cases, it's not determinative. Not every single person with that gene change will get the disease. So someone might have a gene change that increases their risk, but they're lucky enough not to get it, and so we don't see it showing up in the family.
1: So you targeted young adults. I think you start off with 30,000 people, 18,000 were invited, 10,000 completed it. So it's a big study, and they were young. So they were, well, young by prior standard of mine, 32.
0: 18
1: years.
0: To 40.
1: Yeah, but 32 on average was what they were. And you were looking, as Priya said earlier, you were looking at hereditary breast and ovarian cancer, Lynch syndrome, which is a genetic disorder we've spoken about before on the health report, which confers higher risk of colon cancer, uterine cancer, and other, maybe even pancreatic cancer. So an important one to find. And familial hypercholesterolemia, where you've got a high cholesterol and it's genetic. So what did you find?
2: So you're right, we looked at those things and we were aiming at looking at young adults because that is where the preventive potential is the highest. You know, it's useful for someone who's 60 to have a genetic test in some circumstances, but those people have often lived through a lot of their risk. So the real preventive potential sits in people in that younger age group before that age of early onset of disease. And so we tested, as you said, 10,000 people, just over 10,000. And across those people, we found 202 had a high risk of disease in one of those three categories you mentioned, so hereditary cancer and heart disease risk. Those 202 brings it to about 2%, one in 50 people who had this really high risk of disease.
0: My question, Jane, is that if we did roll out population screening for this and people opt in, I guess, because it can have a huge psychological impact knowing this kind of information, and I know certainly some people go, I'd rather not know. Is the healthcare system as it stands actually equipped to deal with the potential consequences? So people who perhaps get diagnosed with Lynch syndrome need frequent colonoscopy in the public system where the waiting list is already very long. Do we have the capacity to deal with the flow-on effects?
2: So that's a two-pronged question. I'm going to deal with both of those parts. The first is about people who maybe don't want to know, and that's a really important question when you look at things like genetic testing and any public health screening program. We never coerce people to participate and we would never mandate people to be part of a population screening program for genomics. We know that there is a huge amount of public interest. I mean, we filled our 10,000 spots with registrations in the first day of advertising. We have now tens of thousands of people sitting on a waiting list who are hoping that we'll get funding to expand this testing. We know that there is a huge amount of interest in this type of testing and that Australians want this kind of testing. Not everybody does. And so absolutely people who decide that they would rather not know, that's a choice that we would respect. But the second part of your question is around the people that do want to know and what are the public healthcare models of care that really cater for that and are they sufficient? And the answer is that we really do need to do some scaffolding and infrastructure and model of care work to get the Australian system ready for population screening at scale. Our DNA screen study demonstrated that it's feasible to do this, but we do need to develop some new models of care that move genetic testing out of the diagnostic context and into a preventive primary care context where it's not done at the moment. And that's what our proposal to the government has been, which is to scale up this testing to 100,000 people and to develop and test some of those models of care to generate that evidence and get our health system ready for down the track, putting in place a whole of population screening program.
1: But it's not massive. I mean, 2%. I mean, I know it adds up, but it's not massive. And the good thing I noticed from your research was that of the people offered follow-up, the massive majority said yes. I mean, very few people said no to the follow-up. They wanted to pursue it.
2: Absolutely. And there are a few elements to that, especially when you compare with some international studies that have looked at things like this. Part of it is that we made sure that every person, when they were high risk, received genetic counselling immediately. So we had short-term genetic counselling support for everybody, and then they were referred into the public health system for the follow-up care and care coordination and surveillance and things like that. But also, because we have a public healthcare system in Australia, people didn't have that cost barrier of continuing on with preventive healthcare. And some studies that have been conducted by healthcare providers in places like the US have found a really rapid drop-off of follow-up. And in some cases, that's because people have to pay for it themselves. They're out-of-pocket costs and they don't get public health care for that surveillance and preventive care, which is
1: being just
2: a real feature.
1: Just a touch Pollyanna-ish here, if I might say so, Jane. I mean, people have to wait months sometimes for colonoscopies when they're at risk of cancer. And some of them end up paying out of their own pocket just to bypass the waiting time when they can't afford it.
2: You're absolutely right. And I think the question was around the people who engaged with follow-up. There are real concerns around access to that healthcare downstream and the ability of our system to scale up sufficiently. As we said before, you know, if we tested the whole population, 2% might not seem like a lot, but that's a lot of thousands of people who are then adding to waiting lists downstream. But the concept that they can access that care, they can access specialist genetic services without cost to them, there are wait times. But the deterrence of having out-of-pocket costs to get that isn't making people kind of say, well, I'm not going to pursue this further. We absolutely need to work on scale and efficiency and downstream care because that is not up to scratch and will need to be worked on.
1: Dr. Jane Tiller, who's ethical, legal and social advisor in public health genomics at Monash University in Melbourne. Interesting.
0: You're with the Health Report.
1: Coming up on What's That Rash? Is farting a sign that your gut microbiome is happy?
0: We've spoken a bit about intrauterine devices on the Health Report recently with the introduction of the Penthrox or the Green Whistle in Victoria. And they're part of a group of contraception methods called long-acting reversible contraception. Really effective. World Health Organization is a big advocate for them because they're effective, they're set and forget, people don't need to take a pill if they have diarrhoea, it's still effective, it prevents pregnancy.
1: And safe.
0: And safe, correct. And the uptake in Australia has not been as good as other countries like the UK and Sweden, despite how effective they are. The question is why, and it's possible that pain is a big part of the story. And there's a new study which has actually looked at pain experiences of women who are undergoing the procedure of an intrauterine device being inserted. I spoke to Professor Danielle Matzer, who's director of the Sphere Centre of Research Excellence based at Monash University.
3: Yeah, so this was a national women's health survey, and what we asked was, for those women who had had an IUD in the past or currently had an IUD in place, what level of pain they felt they experienced at the time of insertion. And we found the findings very interesting because this has been such a big issue highlighted by so many women and the media around what perceived pain is with insertion. So we found that about 50% of women said that they experienced no pain or mild pain. And this was, I think, a very interesting finding. Only 19% said that they experienced severe pain when they had their IUD inserted. And I think This is contrary to what women are looking at when they're looking at their social media feeds that are telling them that all IUD insertions are very painful. We asked them what their perceived knowledge was about IUDs, and interestingly, the women who felt they knew more about IUDs actually reported more pain. So we call this the knowledge paradox, because you would think that if you understood more about IUDs and what was happening with insertion, that you might be more relaxed about it and not feel so much pain. But actually the contrary is true. And this might be reflecting the negative information or the fear-inducing stories that they're seeing on social media that are actually making them feel more anxious and experience more pain.
0: Could it be coming from health professionals as well?
3: I suppose it could, but we weren't able to really tease that out with this survey.
0: Danielle, can you just explain some of the things that can actually influence pain perception for a woman?
3: Lots of things can impact it. Personal characteristics of the person who's experiencing the pain, their age, their previous experience of pain, their resilience, whether they've had enough sleep, what else is happening in their lives, past trauma, lots of things like that. And then there's a whole lot of health system issues that can affect pain, familiarity with the setting, confidence in the provider, understanding of what's going to take place, whether or not the person feels that they're in control.
0: So when it comes to the uptake of these kind of long-acting reversible contraceptives, things like intrauterine devices, the uptake in Australia has been a bit slower than perhaps other countries like Sweden and the United Kingdom. Do we think that pain and perhaps misconceptions or perceptions about pain are a part of that story?
3: Yeah, it's quite a complex issue. Pain might be one factor, and fear of what they'll experience with insertion. But I think that there have been many other issues at play. Women not really knowing much about IUDs or implants, not knowing what the benefits are besides contraception, because particularly the hormone-containing IUD can be used to treat heavy menstrual bleeding and endometriosis. And it's very important that women understand what the benefits are besides contraception. And then there's been a lot of issue around affordability and access, and actually being able to get an IUD when you want one.
0: So what's the impact, Danielle, of this work then? Is it giving us some solutions to perhaps increasing the uptake of this kind of contraception in Australia and trying to kind of combat some of the misconceptions out there?
3: Well, I guess it gives practitioners more information to share with their patients when they're counselling them about insertions, and the ability to explain to them that pain during insertion is highly variable, and that only 20% of women who've had an IUD report severe pain. I think that's a very comforting thing to tell women. But of course, practitioners need to explain everything about the procedure and all the options that are open to the woman when she is having the IUD inserted to try and reduce pain as much as possible.
0: What does that pre-insertion counselling look like, Danielle, in an ideal world when someone is being given the contraception options and an intrauterine device is one of them? You've just mentioned, you know, at the start, the perception of pain and the level of control and how supported women feel. All of these things can influence it. What does that ideal gold standard pre-insertion counselling look like?
3: It actually hasn't been established properly in Australia yet. We're very keen to create some consensus-based guidelines for practitioners about how to counsel women and what to do about pain during insertion. But I think there are some basics that are probably agreed upon, which is around, you know, showing them what the device looks like. Often as GPs, we have some of these in our rooms that we can actually put in a woman's hand so that it's not scary and she knows exactly what it is. explaining in detail what will happen during the insertion, explaining to her that the insertion can stop at any time if she feels that she can't proceed with it, and giving her the options that are available to help reduce the pain.
0: You mentioned before that 20%, around 20% reported that severe pain, which, you know, you could say is reassuring. Some people might go, well, that's a lot. That you know, turns me off that potential option.
3: Yeah.
0: What are the options on the platter for someone who is going to experience or experiences severe pain? It's not necessarily, well, an intrauterine device isn't for you. It might be that it's inserted with additional pain relief or sedation. It doesn't mean that it's off the table.

0: Is that fair?
1: Yeah, I think for women who really don't want to go through the procedure and experience any pain, there is the option of sedation, but that requires an admission to a surgical setting where that sedation can be provided, and that's quite hard to organise in a timely way for many women. So, you know, explaining to them that the procedure itself is quite quick, probably takes about 5 minutes from the time that you start the procedure to the time that you finish. Many women will want to proceed and just have a go, knowing that it's quick. But there are other options, and increasingly the green whistle is being offered to women, which has previously been used in emergency settings by paramedics in cases like fractures or other conditions where pain is being experienced. So the green whistle can be held by the woman and administered to, you know, she administers that to herself, and so that helps the woman feel that she's in control and can regulate things. It's worth talking through the options with the provider and to settle on something that the woman feels she can deal with.
0: Professor Daniel Matzer, who's director of the Sphere Centre of Research Excellence based at Monash University.
2: You're with the Health Report. So Priya, this next one could sound a little bit nerdy, but it actually is really important in terms of medical and health research in Australia. And that's what we base the Health Report on. You know, we've already had two pieces of research that are, you know, publicly funded in Australia on the show already, and we talk about it all the time. But is the research that's been funded of the highest quality and being assessed fairly? So some researchers have published in Science magazine, which is, right, along with Nature, is like one of the top two science journals in the world, an editorial complaining about the way the National Health and Medical Research Council is reviewing research grants. They're complaining about anonymity, they're complaining about inability to interact and so on. But I'll let them explain for themselves. Here's Professor Massimo Hilliard, who's from the Clem Jones Centre for Ageing and Dementia Research at the University of Queensland.
3: Thank you. Thanks for having me.
2: So Massimo, this is a pretty big deal. You know, Science, the journal Science, it's like one of the top two science journals in the world, along with Nature. And some would say you're hanging out the dirty linen of Australian research here with a major issue with how we decide what gets funded.
3: Yes, that's true. So together with my colleague Mark Dawson, we decided to take this action and write a piece to highlight the problem that we're encountering with the peer review system in place at the NHMRC. So the NHMRC for generation has done a very good job in holding the pillar of the peer review process really high. This was until 2020. And just to give a bit of a background, every grant that was submitted at that time was seen by a panel of 12 scientists. 80% of them were very experienced group leaders, lab heads.
2: So in your particular area, they knew what they were talking about.
3: Yeah. And then 20% were junior lab heads. In some occasion, there were some senior postdoctoral fellows. This particular, for every grant, was then read for and was discussed and debated for about 20 minutes. The budget discussed before then a vote was cast on the quality and the value of that particular proposal. So there were still issues of the amount of funds that are available through the NHMRC, but the process was very solid and really rigorous. And this has now been replaced in 2020 because of the COVID. The panel were dismantled because we couldn't meet face to face. And so this has been replaced by a process whereby a grant is assigned to four or five anonymous assessors. When I say anonymous, not only they are anonymous to the applicants, but they're also anonymous between themselves. Just to give an example, if me, you and Priya were examining a grant, I don't know who you are. You don't know who I am. So
2: beforehand, you were able to eyeball them and you knew exactly who they were.
3: Not only before, we were sitting at a table. And so everybody was accountable of every statement made on a particular point of the grant. And if I could debate.

0: that particular statement, or someone could tell, maybe this is something did you really understand what this grant was about? So this is gone, because the anonymous assessor now, they read the grant on their desk, they don't know who the others are, submit their score, and the score is just mathematically averaged. So there is no debate, there is no accountability of the individual assessors.
1: Is it having an impact on the grants that are being given? Are they being given to second-rate proposals?
0: Well, we will not know, because now the quality is questioned. So we don't trust anymore the judgment of those grants, because there is no way to hold accountable and to have a panel discussion about those grants. So that's where the issue is.
1: So what happens, I mean, does this happen in Britain or with the National Institutes of Health in America?
0: No, of course, no. And it didn't happen at the NHMRC. Until 2020, we have these panels, and it was excellent. And it happens, still happens at the NIH. And one could have done Zoom panels where people can still interact.
1: And what about the MRC in Britain?
0: I'm not sure about the MRC. But in general, the majority of institutions, they do have panels to allow to elaborate. It's very rare. But if it is not a panel, there needs to be a system in which there is the possibility of a rebuttal and readjustment of the score before adjudication.
1: So you're suggesting that the quality of research might be declining. You're saying that virtually in your article as a result of this change review process, which is of interest to Health Report listeners, because the research that we talk about might not be the best research available. What's the NH and MRC telling you?
0: Oh, we wrote to NHMRC, because before going to science, we wrote to see whistling, a letter signed by over 90 NHMRC leaders. And unfortunately, the response was not satisfactory. And the reason is that the only way to bring it back, to ensure that there is that communication between scientists, one of the arguments is that, first of all, it's more efficient. And because, of course, from the NHMRC perspective, this is a much simpler way. The other, there is a reduced administrative costs and allow more peer review flexibility. And yes, maybe there is less bias, but still we need to ensure that we fund the best possible projects, not the one that are that by chance can get a better score because there wasn't a scientific debate for which we are all being trained since starting this career.
1: Well, Massimo, thank you for that. We will approach the NHMRC and see what their comments are.
0: Great. Thank you.
1: Professor Massimo Hilliard from the University of Queensland. So we needed a response on this. So earlier today, I spoke to the CEO of the National Health and Medical Research Council, who is Professor Steve Wessling.
2: Thank you, Norman.
1: So how do you respond to this? I mean, the core allegations are the NHMRC is nickel and diming peer review. It's making it anonymous. It's reducing opportunity for engagement and conversation, particularly around budgets. You've got no idea who they are or what their expertise are. And in fact, around the issue of budgets, you may actually be spending more money than you need to, because normally with a panel, you would negotiate on the budget maybe downwards a little bit.
2: There are a lot of inaccuracies in that editorial. Firstly, you know, one of the things that we've done with Abcentric peer review is actually dramatically improve the alignment of the expertise of the peer reviewer with the grant. So prior to our Abcentric peer review, where we have five independent reviewers for every grant, about 27% of people said, yes, they were assigned on that panel to an appropriate grant. We now have that number up to...
1: So in other words, you an immunologist looking at an immunology grant.
2: Yeah, absolutely. And one of the issues around the panels was also conflicts of interest. So lots of people had to leave the room because they were conflicted because the grant was coming from their university or something like that. But now we have 90% alignment of the expertise with the grant, and that's from the people who are doing the reviewing. They're saying, I got the right grants to review 90% of the time. So that is really important. The other bit of information that we had looked at across the years was the impact of the panel on the final score or the decision to fund or not fund. And in fact, after the two spokespeople had spoken and scored on the panels...
1: And just to explain that, the panels would choose somebody to lead on a particular grant proposal and they would lead the discussion and present to the panel.
2: Yes, yes. So we'd have a primary spokesperson and a secondary spokesperson. So two people on the panel would talk to the grant. Once those two people had spoken and given their scores, the panel very, very rarely changed the scores or changed the fundable outcomes. So this concept that panels were having in-depth conversations and changing scores and changing funding was not consistent with the data that we had. The next point that I'd like to make is that people talk about transparency, fairness and accountability, and they are really important points to us. And we now, with our five allocated reviewers, those five allocated reviewers to an individual grant see each other's scores, they see each other's comments, and they see each other's identity. So they know who they are, they know what the scores are, and they know what the comments are. And they have an opportunity, if one of them makes a sort of a really good comment about perhaps a fatal flaw in a grant, they can actually take that on board and adjust their scores. So that sense that this is sort of anonymous and unaccountable is actually now incorrect.
1: I mean, the other argument was that we're one of the few countries that has this system. So what you're saying is we're ahead of the pack rather than behind it.
2: I think we are. And that's a really important point, Norman. That when we look around the world and when I talk to the heads of funding agencies, the NIH, the MRC, funding agencies from around the world, they are all challenged by increasing application load and challenged by decreasing success rates. And success rates are purely a function of the number of applications and the amount of money you have to allocate to that grant call. And so all over the world, they're being challenged by this increase in application rate, which we think may be in part driven by AI. And they are being challenged on how to assess grants appropriately in that environment. And they are looking very closely at the application-centric process that we've developed.
1: Are you saying that AI is making it easier to just throw in grants because the AI just writes the grant for you?
2: I think it's the challenge that it's in the existential challenge that the funding environment has to deal with across the world, because people can utilize AI to write a grant much quicker. They can write grants in a day instead of a month, and that will mean that people will put in more grants. And we're also seeing the grant quality coming closer together in that we're seeing clumping of the quality of grants. So we're seeing higher quality all clumping together, making it much more difficult for us as peer review organisations to choose the very best grants.
1: So Priya, that was Steve Wesling, who's CEO of the NH and MRC.
3: Well, you're with the Health Report, and I'm going to leave you now with Tegan Taylor for What's That Rush?
4: So you know how I love my musical apparatus for our chats, Norman?
1: Yes.
4: I've got my med diet bell here on the desk with me today. I forgot to bring my harmonica and my xylophone because I'm an idiot, but I did bring an extra new friend. Would you like to hear it?
1: Yes, I think I do. You're a rude wee girl.
4: It's a whoopee cushion. We bought it especially for this particular episode of What's That Rash?
1: Where we answer the health questions everybody's got. And this time we were farting in front of a live audience.
4: That's right. This chat comes from our recent live show at World Science Festival Brisbane. So this question came from John, who the question itself was read out by a lovely audience member at our live show.
5: I am moved to ask a question of my own. We are urged to eat lots of fibre to nourish the gut microbiome. Is flatulence a sign that the gut biome is well fed and happy? And will a happy gut biome really improve one's cognitive function?
6: John, you've asked that question so well. I'm going to give you a round of applause.
1: But can we have the microphone back for a second? Why don't you just call flatulence for what it really is?
5: Okay. A fart?
1: Yeah. Very good. Thank you. Because I wasn't sure what you were talking about.

0: to be honest.
1: So on that, the word fart comes from Old English and Old German. The word was fjorten, which meant to be, which meant to like fart. It was probably an onomatopoeia.
0: Right.
1: Whereas flatulent comes from the Latin flatulentus, which comes from a root meaning to blow. And we're going to blow hard today, Norman.
0: We are. We're going to fjorten a lot.
1: Fjorten. What is a fart?
0: A fart is the expulsion of gas from your anus. And it's basically the excess gas from the bugs in your bowel. So you eat all this food, it go, you know, it gets absorbed in the small intestine, and then it goes into the large bowel, into the colon, and the bacteria in your bowel chew it up, and the bacteria produce gas. They produce hydrogen, they produce methane, they produce carbon dioxide.
1: Okay, so...
0: Hydrogen.
1: And hydrogen, which we'll come to later. There's actually quite a lot of research into farting. We'll get into some of it soon. But I did really enjoy this particular study that was done in 1998 where there was a US scientist called Michael Levitt and he used rectal tubes for a detailed study of fart compositions in 6 healthy women and 10 healthy men.
0: Big study.
1: Big study. Would you like to know a rough volume of gas that was emitted from these people's between 106 mils on the lower end up to 1,600 mils, a litre and a half of air. The biggest farter produced over half a litre of hydrogen, which I think could be some sort of renewable energy source. The thing that really caught my attention, though, is that the smelly components of the fart were quite small. So together, hydrogen sulfide, methane ethyol, which smells like rotten cabbage, and the garlic light dimethyl sulfide, on average, were just 50 parts per million of each fart.
0: And only a third of them were really stenchy farters, weren't they?
1: Stenchy farters. I think
0: smelly
1: that you are
0: farting.
1: Foreshadowing research that we will get to. But before we get to legitimate research, I have to introduce you to the Invisible College of Experimental Flatology, which is a website that exists. When I first saw flatology, I was like, oh, is this some sort of flat earth society? No, it's the ology, the study of flatulence. And they've done some... Well, look, I don't know if the research is real. I don't really care. The charts are... The fart charts are amazing. Let's look at one, please. This... If you have very quickly decoded this chart, I'm very, very impressed. But basically, for those who haven't and for those who are listening without the benefit of visuals, what you're looking at here is the rate of farts at a dinner party, and you'll notice that there's a particular peak at the time of the evening where the ladies leave the table. They looked at the air quality during this time. So that's a little bit of a data point that you can drop around the dinner table, so to speak. So part of the question from John, who had such a beautiful voice, was about the microbiome. So we've talked a bit about what farts are, and I am very intentionally using the Germanic root here.
0: Think we
1: We're
0: should.
1: Not fancy, we're among friends. What about the microbiome? What
0: the
1: about the microbiome?
0: In the microbiome, we have millions and trillions of organisms. We tend to think of bacteria, but there's bacteria, there's viruses, there's fungi. And then there's these really weird ancient organisms called archaea, which we don't really know too much about, but they're in there as well. So really, you know, going back probably millions of years, we've got these bugs in our bowel, if you can call them bugs. And so there's this plethora, but it seems to be bacteria, because they're more advanced in terms of their metabolism, that produce the gases. And our microbiome is affected by what we eat, coming back to the question.
1: What we eat. Feels like we could take that a step further and have a reason to use some sort of...
0: Yeah, well, it could be that the diet that is... What's vegetables... legumes. What would you call that diet?
1: I think we would call it the
0: Mediterranean diet.
1: I feel like I'm driving through a grove of bellbirds. It's beautiful.
0: So yeah, it depends on what bacteria you've got and what they're eating, and they produce more gas when you're actually eating a healthier diet.
1: Also, more gas is potentially a sign of a healthier diet.
0: There's obviously a limit to it if you're producing a huge amount.
1: So more than 1,600 milliliters in a 4-hour period. Yeah.
0: So it's hard to measure. But you know, there are diseases like Crohn's disease. There's an operation called fundoplication, which is to prevent reflux. And for some reason, a side effect

0: That operation is producing more gas. They don't understand why. Probably because it changes the microbiome. But essentially, a healthy diet will produce more gas.
1: Okay, so we've got
0: so
1: gas
0: Blazing
1: production...
0: So Blazing Saddles is right.
1: Okay, you just said before that you don't really know what's good, like normal, that some things can make you... If you're unhealthy in different ways, that can produce more gas and less gas. What do we know about how many farts a day is normal?
0: Well, we've got the CSIRO to thank for this, who provided Watch That Rash with exclusive farting data.
1: Farter
0: data from Australians.
1: So this is the chart you start farting. This is the chart you start study that...
0: Chart your fart app.
1: There's an app. And it's Dr. Brindle from CSIRO that we have to give credit to, and our thanks for letting us bring you this What's That Rash
0: updated,
1: live show yeah, exclusive.
0: Updated data. And you're all sitting on the edge of your seats with
1: well, you are.
0: One cheek up. 19,000 people downloaded the fart app, and it recorded 471,000 farts. They had to, because they're CSIRO and they're good scientists, they had to exclude, so they wanted a reasonable sample of farts. And so they excluded everybody who recorded less than 3 days, so it had to be more than 3 days. The average was about 10 days of farts, and they ended up with 6,000 people with 360,000 farts. So not bad data. So here's the question. Who produced more farts, men or women? Go on. Acclamation.
2: Women.
0: Women, do you agree with that?
2: No.
0: No?
1: No, yes.
0: Men?
1: Well, I think we need a show of hands. Who reckons men produce more farts? Who reckons... I notice all the women have their hands up. Who thinks that women produce more farts? All the men have their hands up. Interesting.
0: So, for the sort of middle group of farts, that's 2 to 7 farts a day, that was equal between men and women. But when they looked at the group that were producing 9 or more farts a day...
1: Super farters.
0: Women.
1: Maybe they were more diligent in recording their data.
0: Yeah, well, that's true. They could have been biased there. So here's the question. Which state in Australia... ..had the smelliest, most lingering farts?
1: This is an actual data point. If someone can answer this correctly, let's give them a magnet. Yell out the state you think.
0: Tasmania?
1: Someone said NT. Someone said Queensland. No one has said the correct answer yet. No. No ACT. Did anyone say Western Australia?
0: One person said Western Australia.
1: Western Australia. They reported farts of higher stench and linger.
0: Yeah.
1: I would have thought with a state that size, you would be able to get away from a smelly fart.
0: And the time of day that you mostly fart, well, it's sort of morning, mid-morning, and after dinner at night, pretty much reflecting our institute data.
1: Yeah, the
0: data
1: like an M-shaped
0: there. So
1: curve.
0: Really valuable data there on...
1: Flatology. What I want to know then, Norman, now, given that we're normalising farting, we get a sense of the Australians...
0: The room's feeling a bit...
1: What happens if it's not the right time and you just need to hold it in? Is that bad for you, asking for a friend?
0: So, here's what happens when you hold it in. The gas has got to go somewhere because they continue to produce the gas. And what happens is your bowel absorbs the gas. It goes round in your bloodstream to your lungs and then you burp it out.
1: Did you actually burp just then?
0: I was trying to, but anyway. Did you smell it?
1: I heard it.
0: Yeah, eventually gets out and comes out via the other end of your intestinal tract, your mouth.
1: Incredible. Well, like I said before, there's some small amounts of compounds in your farts that make them smelly, highest stench and linger from WA, as we previously discussed. But one of the most abundant gases in a fart is hydrogen, and it has a really important role to play.
0: It does. So it's not just being able to light your fart.
1: As a doctor,
0: yes.
1: Would you recommend someone trying to...
0: Probably not. And is it partly myth? I don't know. You have to know you were a big hydrogen farter. So hydrogen's actually quite important because the bugs in your bowel use the hydrogen as part of their metabolic processes. So hydrogen gets recycled in your bowel, so it's quite important that you produce hydrogen. And contrary to the study you just quoted from Pennsylvania, they reckon it's about a litre of hydrogen that we can produce a day, but it does get recycled, so you're not farting blue flame the whole time.
1: So, to come back to John's question, John wants to know if flatulence is a sign that the biome is well fed, and will a happy gut biome help one's cognitive function? We haven't talked about cognitive function at all.
0: No.
1: Because we've been talking too much about the more important topic of farting.
0: Yeah.
1: But to come back to John's question, what's our answer?
0: Our answer is yes, it can, but not through farting. So a healthy microbiome, which is a very diverse microbiome, and the diet that we've been talking about...
1: Yep. You guys
0: produces
1: quicker
0: a very healthy, diverse microbiome, and that produces a lot of different bioactive compounds, including what are called short-chain fatty acids. And these do go to the brain, and they settle down inflammation and oxidative stress. But also there's this complicated communication between the bowel and the brain using the nervous system and indeed the immune system. So there's a lot of crosstalk between the bowel and the brain, as you might imagine, since... the brain needs the bowel to survive. We need the bowel to survive. So it's a very complex interrelationship. But it turns out that a healthy diet does improve your cognitive function. And the diet that really does this is called the mind... No, careful, careful. We need another sound. It's called the mind diet.
1: The what?
0: M-I-N-D diet. And this diet is known to protect the brain. And it tends to be a bit like the Mediterranean diet. But there's a bias towards fermented foods and berries, particularly blueberries and strawberries.
1: So, the other words, the rich people diet. Well, thank you, John, for the question. One final piece of data before we go off this, which is all about acoustics. If you look at the screen, you'll see a mathematical formula that shows us that simultaneous farts can sound like one single fart, and this is how you would calculate this. And to prove the point, I think if anyone here feels like they know how to make a... I would love to hear them all at once, please. One, two, three. Oh, come.
0: Come
1: okay,
0: on.
1: Do this one then. Do one of those. One, two, three...
0: And I suppose one of the other takeaways from this is that excessive flatulence can be a sign of problems in your bowel. One is irritable bowel syndrome, and there's not a lot you can do about that, but it's worth knowing whether or not you have it. And the other is celiac disease, where you are truly gluten intolerant, and that might be a sign that you want to get checked for that, which is a specific set of investigations, because you don't want to have celiac disease and not know it.
3: Absolutely. Just goes to show that we can't be as comprehensive as we would always like to be on What's That Rash. There's always more to learn. And we love it when we get your emails as well. Our email address is thatrash@abc.net.au.
0: We'll see you next week.
3: See you then.

0: 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And in half an hour, we'll take you back to our broadcast partners at Deutsche Welle for this week's Living Planet. I'm Mandy Pressland with Eastern Standard Time at 3 o'clock. In South Australia, it's 2:30. 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
0: In New South Wales, locals are expressing shock and disbelief after a woman was bitten by a shark in Sydney's eastern suburbs. Rhiannon Solomon-Marin reports.
2: An off-duty lifeguard pulled the 35-year-old from the water at Coogee Beach early this morning after she was spotted in distress. Paramedics treated her on the sand for serious leg and arm injuries before she was taken to St Vincent's Hospital in a critical condition. Local Sean Butling rushed down to the beach when he heard sirens and says what happened was totally unexpected.
3: The sea's clear. It's not in the morning. It's not in the evening. It's not musky water. So it's just shocking.
2: Surf lifesavers say Coogee Beach will be shut for at least the next 24 hours. Some nearby beaches are also closed.
0: Ambulance inspector Mike Corliss says the woman will require a lot of surgery.
4: She has quite massive wounds to her left lower leg and her arms. She's been stabilised by the medical teams and paramedics on scene, and she's been given blood products whilst here. She's been transported by road to St Vincent's Hospital in a serious to critical condition.
0: United States President Donald Trump says the US military has carried out a lethal strike on the leader of a Venezuelan gang known as Tren de Aragua. The BBC's Luis Fiado reports.
5: Hector El Niño Guerrero was the leader of a very powerful criminal organization, the so-called Tren de Aragua. This group, which had begun in a Venezuelan prison a few years ago, had become a true multinational of crime. It had spread across Latin America, just as many, actually millions of Venezuelans were migrating to other countries in the region because of the economic and political crisis.
0: There are signs the US and Iran may be the closest they've got to yet to a peace deal, even as the American military has reportedly shot down more Iranian attack drones headed for the Strait of Hormuz. The BBC's Sarah Smith says even if a deal is signed, there'll be a lot more work to come to ensure peace.
6: On this occasion, we've also got the Pakistani Prime Minister saying that a text has been agreed and the Iranian Foreign Minister saying that we were closer than ever before to an agreement. So we could see one signed in the next few days. But if we do, this is not a final peace deal between America and Iran. This is rather what they call a memorandum of understanding about what will happen next. So in many ways, the hard work is still to come.
0: As the conflict in the Middle East continues, Energy Minister Chris Bowen says the government is still planning for the cut to the fuel excise to finish at the end of the month. During his weekly fuel update, Mr. Bowen said 54 ships are on their way to Australia with fuel, keeping deliveries steady. The cut to the fuel excise, which has brought down prices, inflated due to the US-Iran conflict, is set to end on June 30. Mr. Bowen says it was always meant to be temporary.
7: We've been very clear. This was a temporary reduction in the excise. It was always intended to be temporary. The Prime Minister and Treasury have been very clear that we'll always examine the latest information, the latest situation, but our intention has been for it to come off at the end of the month, and that remains the plan.
0: Federal Assistant Energy Minister Josh Wilson says there's no place for white supremacist views in Australia after neo-Nazis were present at a One Nation event in Melbourne. 22-year-old Michael Nelson, who was detained by police outside the overnight event, told reporters he attended in support of Pauline Hanson, who he called the Great White Hope. Mr. Wilson says division is not the answer to the challenges Australians face.
8: There's no place for that division and prejudice in Australian life. It's not our way. It doesn't reflect the sort of cohesive, compassionate, sensible, courageous nature of Australians to punch down, to try to find ways to divide ourselves.
0: And senior Victorian government ministers are standing by Premier Jacinta Allan despite comments by Senator Pauline Hanson that she is likely to be replaced as the Premier before the November election. The One Nation leader has also indicated she's willing to work with the Victorian Coalition to ensure Labor is ousted at the polls. Speaking at the party fundraising event in South Melbourne overnight, Senator Hanson also revealed her party's growing membership base was largest in Victoria. Health Minister Harriet Shing says Victorians should be concerned about the relationship between the Coalition and One Nation. She also leapt to the defence of her leader.
9: I've never commented on polls. I don't intend to start now. But what I would say is that every single day, the Premier is determined and focused, as every government MP is, on making sure that Victorian communities are heard and have access to supports that make a difference to them.
0: Elon Musk's SpaceX has debuted on the NASDAQ stock exchange in the United States, jumping 19% in value by the end of trading. Mr. Musk has become the world's first trillionaire, with the company valued at around $2.5 trillion, making it the biggest initial public offering in history. The president of SpaceX, Gwynne Shotwell, says despite many people saying the company would never get to orbit, they've proven their detractors wrong.
10: 2 years later, we got a real rocket to orbit, Falcon 9. Oh, well, you'll never get to the space station, because that's what we really want to do, right? We want to take humans outside the bounds of Earth. Check. We did that too. Doubters, right? Oh, you'll never fly Falcon 9 enough. You'll never get to production. 165 launches last year. Check.
0: Glowing orbs of light, rotating disks and floating potatoes are among the alleged UFO sightings revealed in case files released by the US government. The Pentagon has released the third tranche of files about alien life and mysterious objects in the sky. The 72 files, including NASA audio tapes and video recordings of strange lights, reveal new details of sightings but don't contain any blockbuster revelations. So far, the Trump administration has released around 300 files dating back to the 1940s and what it's calling a campaign of transparency. Meantime, a federal judge in the US has ordered the Trump administration to restore exhibits and signs about topics including climate change and slavery it removed from parks across the country. BBC's Jonathan Frewen released the third tranche of files about alien life and mysterious objects in the sky. The 72 files, including NASA audio tapes and video recordings of strange lights, reveal new details of sightings but don't contain any blockbuster revelations. So far, the Trump administration has released around 300 files dating back to the 1940s and what it's calling a campaign.

0: moved included one about Indigenous Americans at Acadia National Park in Maine. The judge, Angel Kelly, issued an injunction requested by groups representing park conservationists and historians who had argued there was a campaign by the administration to erase history and undermine science. Ms. Kelly, who was appointed by the former Democratic President Joe Biden, ordered the restoration of the signs by the 250th anniversary of U.S. independence on July the 4th. A spokeswoman for the Interior Department indicated the administration could appeal the ruling.
1: Staying in the US, the $156 billion takeover deal of Warner Brothers Discovery by Paramount Skydance has been cleared by the Justice Department. As Lily Jamali reports, Paramount's owners, the Ellison family, have sparked controversy over their close ties to the Trump administration.
2: Paramount Skydance's bid for Warner Brothers Discovery came only after Netflix pulled its bid earlier this year. President Trump has been clear he wanted the Ellisons' offer to win out. It would give them control over the news network CNN, whose coverage Mr. Trump has repeatedly criticized. Paramount Skydance is the parent company of CBS News, which has found itself embroiled in scandal as new leadership has prompted a pronounced loss of viewers and top talent amid accusations that an editor appointed by Larry Ellison's son, David, had attempted to tilt news coverage to Mr. Trump's benefit. CBS has denied allegations its leadership tried to insert political bias or unduly interfered with stories.
1: One of the world's most influential artists, David Hockney, has died at the age of 88. Born in Northern England, he emerged as a key figure in the pop art movement. Hockney moved to Los Angeles in the 1960s, and the city's light and lifestyle inspired some of his best-known works, including swimming pool scenes such as A Bigger Splash. Speaking in 1976, David Hockney reflected on his career choice.
3: Sometimes I think it's a mad thing to do. About 4 days ago, I was sat in here with a friend of mine looking at the pictures thinking, maybe this is a crazy thing for a 40-year-old person to want to do. I mean, you know, you can detach yourself occasionally, but I couldn't think of anything else I'd do if I didn't make pictures.
1: Back home, leading melanoma researcher Richard Scollier has been remembered at a weekly running event in Sydney's Inner West that he took part in 250 times. The 59-year-old died last weekend following an almost three-year battle with aggressive brain cancer. Around 12 months ago, the professor completed his 250th park run at a reserve in Leichhardt, a goal he set when he was diagnosed. Hundreds of people have turned out for today's event. Run director Emily Hamilton says many are paying their respects.
4: He gave so much to our community, and we just want to make sure we show respect to him today and all that he gave us.
1: Music stars have performed at the United States FIFA World Cup opening ceremony in Los Angeles. Here's Sara Amir.
5: With Canada, Mexico and the United States co-hosting this year's World Cup, each country also gets to put on its own opening ceremony. We're going through the late nights. 26 game time. Pop star Katy Perry, rapper Future, South African singer Tyler and Lisa from K-pop group Blackpink are among the stars that took to the stage ahead of the USA team's 4-1 win over Paraguay. Bring it on home to me. Earlier in Canada, musician Michael Bublé, alt-rock 90s star Alanis Morissette and singer-songwriter Alessia Cara performed in Toronto before Canada's 1-1 draw with Bosnia and Herzegovina.
1: And the United States has begun its FIFA World Cup campaign with an emphatic 4-1 win over Paraguay in Los Angeles. It followed a vibrant opening ceremony to the Cup in the US. The USA now heads the group Australia is in, with the Socceroos due to play their opening match tomorrow against Turkey. This American fan enthused about the USA's opening win.
6: They are loving every second of this. And I was the skeptic in the stadium. I was the skeptic. And I will tell you now, they were right and I was wrong. All the fans that I've spoken to had full faith in their team. They said they were going to score a number of goals and they turned out to be right.
1: The brother of newly minted Socceroo, Tete Yenge, says he's fulfilling his childhood dream of representing Australia on the world stage. Yenge and his brother, former Adelaide United player Kusini Yenge, grew up in Adelaide but spent part of their childhood in South Sudan. Kusini, who missed out on Socceroo's selection due to injury, says he's looking forward to watching his brother at the World Cup.
7: I was very excited, obviously, for him. It's an amazing opportunity for him, and especially being his first time ever being called up for the national team makes it a bit more special.

0: but it's a World Cup.
1: 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In rugby league, New South Wales Blues centre Casey McLean has been ruled out of Game 2 of the Rugby League Men's State of Origin series in Melbourne next week after straining a quadriceps muscle in training at Gosford this morning. New South Wales Rugby League says it will work with the NRL before naming a replacement. The team travels to Melbourne late this afternoon and will have a rest day tomorrow before their next training session at Amy Park on Monday. And Australian women's cricket captain Sophie Molyneux says that Phoebe Litchfield is in the mix for selection for their opening game of the T20 World Cup against South Africa in England. Litchfield has been working to overcome a quad niggle that kept her out of the two warm-up matches in Cardiff. Australia will have a point to prove against South Africa following the disappointment of losing to them in the 2024 semi-final.

0: Checking the weather now, and in Brisbane, a shower or two, 24 predicted. It's now 21. Sydney, partly cloudy and 22. It's now 21 degrees. Canberra, a shower or two, 16 for you, now 14. Rain developing in Melbourne, 18 predicted, now 16. Hobart, showers developing, 18 your top. It's 15 degrees. Adelaide, rain and 16, currently 15. Perth, cloudy and 18 degrees. It's 17. And in Darwin, a clear day for you, 33 forecast. In Darwin, now 32 degrees. Across Australia, this is ABC News Radio. A woman is in a critical condition after a shark attack at Sydney's Coogee Beach. Witnesses have told the ABC the woman was swimming between the flags when she was attacked just after 11 a.m. She was pulled from the water and has since been airlifted to St Vincent's Hospital with serious arm and leg injuries. ABC journalist Patrick Stack was on the beach at the time of the attack.
1: Lots of people swimming in the water when we heard a really, you know, chilling scream going out across the beach. And at first you wonder whether it's sort of kids mucking around or something like that, but the quick follow of the shark alarm sort of made it clear that it was something much more serious and much more sinister. As people sort of rushed from the water, you could see a gentleman on a sort of surf rescue boat that you'd see at any sort of beach around Australia, paddling in reverse, trying to get a woman to shore.
0: ABC journalist Patrick Stack there at Sydney's Coogee Beach. Pablo Vinales is at Coogee Beach now.
2: Witnesses report hearing a chilling scream and the shark alarms going off shortly after, around 11 o'clock this morning. In the water at the time, there were a number of swimmers, including that 35-year-old woman who was only about 30 metres from the shore. She was pulled in by an off-duty volunteer surf lifesaver and treated by lifeguards and off-duty surf lifesaver. On the scene, locals there treating her with those serious injuries to her leg and to her arm. The woman was immediately then taken by paramedics to St. Vincent's Hospital. She is in a serious condition. We spoke to a number of witnesses who saw this unfold, including the ABC's Fran Kelly, who told us what she saw. She was in the water at the time.
3: People were yelling at me, saying, get out, get out, get out. And then one man waded in and grabbed me and pulled me out. And so I knew there'd been an attack. I didn't see the shark, but when I got out, I went to the shore and people had gone in to pull this woman out, and I saw them pulling her out. And I could see the shark bite, which was big and awful.
2: Authorities are now trying to locate the shark. Obviously, the beach here is now closed. There are jet skis patrolling the water. We heard from paramedics a little bit earlier today about the effort from locals and from paramedics to try and treat this woman.
4: She was about 30 metres offshore. She was brought to shore by an off-duty lifeguard and lifesavers on a longboard. And also there was off-duty doctors and off-duty lifeguards that commenced first aid by applying tourniquets to her limbs.
2: Surrounding beaches from Clovelly, Coogee and Maroubra are now all closed. They will remain closed for at least 48 hours. There is just a real sense of shock and disbelief amongst the community now as locals really grapple with what has unfolded.
0: That's Pablo Vinales there reporting from Sydney's Coogee Beach. The United States says its military has taken down several Iranian drones near the Strait of Hormuz. US Central Command says one-way attack drones had sought to disrupt commercial shipping near the waterway. It comes after the US and Iran earlier signalled that an initial peace agreement aimed at ending the war could soon be finalised. Our America's editor John Lyons has been following developments in Washington.
5: Another day and more mixed messages on Iran. Only 2 days ago, President Trump seemed very sure that an end to the war was near. He even talked about how there could be a signing this weekend in Europe and that Vice President J.D. Vance would represent the United States. What a difference a day makes. Now, Washington's walking away from that. A senior U.S. administration official gave a briefing today on the outlook. And the key message was that the chances of an agreement were now more like 80% or even 75%. The official claim that the delay was because of division inside Iran, with hardliners, he said, opposing any deal. The other big message from the briefing was that the US is resisting any cash injection upon the signing of an agreement. Iran is pushing hard for any signature to be accompanied by an agreement by the US to lift economic sanctions currently hitting Iran's economy. This official made clear that the Americans want a performance-based system rather than being paid on trust up front. In other words, that each time Iran makes a positive move, there would be an incremental lifting of sanctions. For example, if Iran opens the Strait of Hormuz, there could be a reward. Or if Iran agreed to hand over to the US any remaining enriched uranium in the country, then there could be another reward. Iran, meanwhile, says that a deal is close, but that there are still key issues to be worked out. One of the interesting aspects to what's happening at the moment is that the US appears to be sidelining Israel. Barak Ravid is an Israeli journalist based here in Washington. He regularly speaks to President Trump and has high-level contacts in Israel. He works for Axios and has just written a report that President Trump's announcement that a deal was close to being finalised came as a surprise to Israeli Prime Minister Netanyahu. The report says, quote, in recent days, Netanyahu has found himself in the dark, calling allies close to the Trump administration to try and gather information, according to a US source with direct knowledge. Now, the reason the US and Israel are diverging is that Donald Trump wants a deal very much, and Iran is saying any deal must mean an end to the wars, both in Iran and Lebanon. But Israel is arguing that the two should be split, that the Iran war is one thing, and that the US can do a deal on that, but that Hezbollah in Lebanon is a separate issue and that they're reserving their right to self-defence. Just how this resolves itself is still to be seen. But it's clear that if this comes to a power struggle between the US and Israel, which it appears to have at the moment, the US is most likely to have the stronger hand.
0: That's our America's editor, John Lyons, reporting from Washington. The world's richest man, Elon Musk, has become the world's first trillionaire after investors got their first chance to buy shares in his company, SpaceX. The initial public offering on Wall Street is the biggest in history, raising $75 billion. Shares were priced at $135, jumping to $150 at the start of trading before peaking at $176. At the end of trade, shares sat at $160, a 19% increase from its initial price. Mr. Musk says he did not expect the company to be successful.
6: I give SpaceX less than a 10% chance of succeeding at all, to be clear. In fact, I told people this. I said, look, we're probably going to fail, but, you know, we should give it a try, because if we don't, if there's not a new company that enters space, we will never be a truly spacefaring civilization.
0: SpaceX CEO Elon Musk. After SpaceX's historic debut on the US stock market, the company's valuation is sitting at $2.9 trillion. That's $2.1 trillion US, making it the sixth biggest US.

0: US company by value. Rip Current founder and journalist Jake Ward explains whether the business justifies the valuation.
1: By the traditional measures of this, and who are you and I, just a couple of normal working stiffs in the new world of trillionaires to judge this stuff, right? But the traditional MBA analysis of this stuff would tell you no. This is a terrible company in that Elon Musk started SpaceX as this rocket business, which was a financially deranged idea at the time, but managed to turn it into a profitable business. He actually turned a profit in 2024. Then, presumably because he wants to be on top in this new AI race, he stapled XAI, his competitor to OpenAI and Anthropic and the rest, to this successful SpaceX company. And that means that now all of these rocket customers and anybody who's spending the money on a Starlink internet connection is now funding his race to be on top in AI. So by the traditional methods, we would definitely say this is a money loser losing billions of dollars a year.
2: Oh, okay, so it's now a public company, but you use an interesting description for it. You call it a sovereign company. Can you explain exactly what that means and exactly how much of the voting shares Musk controls?
1: Well, this is the thing, right? So as you mentioned, and I think you're actually absolutely right to do so, right? This is now a bigger, his personal worth is now greater than that all but 20 countries on Earth. The company itself is now not only becoming part of public infrastructure, right? It's how NASA gets things into low Earth orbit. It's how battlefield troops in Ukraine communicated with one another. It is becoming a load-bearing part of the geopolitical structure. And at the same time, Musk has 82% of the voting control. He has about 42% of the shares, but his shares are special. He's created a dual class share structure in which his shares give him voting control. And that means that no matter how much money you were to put into buying some shares in this thing, you'd have no voice whatsoever ever in this. There is no governance when it comes to this thing. And so this dates back to, you know, the first IPO ever in 1602, the Dutch East India Company. It was the same structure, dual class shares, 17 guys ran it, and nobody had any view about it. In this case, we're in that world again. Absolutely, I think that makes this a sovereign company.
0: That's Rip Current founder and journalist Jake Ward there speaking with CNN's Jim Sciutto. Well, staying overseas, British Prime Minister Sir Keir Starmer says he's not leaving the country unsafe, referencing criticism levelled at him by John Healey, his former defence minister. In a resignation letter, Mr Healey told Sir Keir that planned defence spending fell short of what is required. But the Prime Minister says he remains committed to increasing defence spending. The BBC's Chris Mason reports.
3: A stairwell of 10 Downing Street lined by pictures of the Prime Minister's predecessors. He's invited me in to take on the claim of his former Defence Secretary that his plans for our armed forces could leave us unsafe. No, Sir Keir Starmer insisted, while acknowledging what he called our dangerous and volatile world.
4: That requires me as Prime Minister to make hard-edged decisions, hard-edged decisions. The first of those decisions was to increase defence spending from 2.3% to 2.6% by 2027. I had to take the decision to take that money from overseas development aid. So that's step number one, and very significant. That means we're going to spend in this Parliament about £270 billion on defence. That's the biggest amount that's ever been spent. Step number two is the Defence Investment Plan, which we're discussing. That is an additional increase on top of the increase I've already put in place.
5: So what do you say then to some of the senior military figures who have been critical? So Sir General Sir Richard Barons, co-author of the Strategic Defence Review, this makes this country unsafe. This government, led by the current Prime Minister, has actively decided not to fund its own defence review because it much prefers to spend money on other things. General Sir James Everard, former NATO Deputy Supreme Allied Commander for Europe, the UK standing in NATO is its all-time low. These are people who know what they're talking
4: about.
5: Well,
4: look, I have the highest respect for the individuals that you have quoted.
5: And they're saying there's not enough money.
4: But I don't agree. These are hard-edged decisions. They're decisions that have been taken. And we are seen as a leading member of NATO. There are two We are a country that makes a huge contribution to NATO, not least our nuclear deterrent.
5: Let's unpack that thought about the hard-edged, as you put it, trade-offs that come with these decisions. Did you manage to secure cuts

0: every member of your cabinet in their respective departments to help pay for defence?
1: Yes, everybody is contributing to this.
0: Every single one.
1: It's very important that they do. What I'm not doing is taking out day-to-day spending because I'm not prepared to cut our public services, but every department is contributing to this.
0: And one of the central trade-offs put to you by some of your political opponents, but also those who want to see you succeed, is the whole question of welfare as a trade-off against defence.
1: Let me take that head-on, because I know that's a point that's made. And the answer to that is, we are reforming welfare.
0: But it's still going up.
1: So the youth guarantee is in place. We've taken steps to rebalance universal credit, and we've introduced
0: the
1: right
0: to
1: try.
0: But
1: the important thing about that is, they are all measures to get people into work.
0: Can you get to a point in the years ahead where that bill is coming down, and then you can entertain that trade-off that that money could be spent on defence?
1: Yeah, I do want to free up more resources from
0: welfare. So down, not just slowing down the rate of increase.
1: But the question is how you do that. I think the right way to do that is to put in place the support to get people into work.
0: Let me ask before we conclude about your leadership, because that's obviously key to delivering what you want to achieve. And let me read you a quote. It's a quote from you in December 2021, talking about the then Prime Minister, Boris Johnson. "The Prime Minister's lost the authority to lead. He's so weak. His party is so divided. He can't provide the leadership we need at this crucial time. He can't discharge the basic functions of government anymore." And I put it to you, that is an accurate description of your predicament right now.
1: I put it to you that that is wrong. And let me just explain why. We've had incredible prevailing winds in the 2 years we've been in government in terms of the international volatility. And I would just gently say this, that whoever is Prime Minister is going to face the same prevailing winds as I am facing. None of that is going to change.
0: So if it's Andy Burnham in that chair, if it's West Street seeing the fundamentals of the sector,
1: none of those things are going to change. And for every answer that is being suggested, the question has to be, when you're in government, which is about trade-offs, what is it then that you wouldn't do?
0: Okay.
1: Because easy answers are, by their nature, easy.
0: And if there's a leadership contest, you're sounding determined. I hear you say you're in it to win it.
1: Yeah, look, I'm not going to walk away. I don't think we should plunge the country into the chaos of a leadership election.
0: But if that happens, wouldn't you be a contributor to that chaos?
1: I don't think it should happen.
0: But if it does happen,
1: I will fight. And let me just be clear with you, that's not about personal vanity. It's not about stubbornness. It's out of a very deep sense of duty.
0: And you will lead Labour into the next general election?
1: Well, that's what I want to do. I recognise that, you know, I've got to turn things around. We had a very bad set of elections.
0: Wasn't quite a yes, though. So you're acknowledging the jeopardy you're in.
1: I've been always clear that that's what I want to do. Mm. But, look, I recognise that, given where we are, I need to turn that around, and that's what I intend to do.
2: That is the British Prime Minister, Sir Keir Starmer, there, speaking with the BBC's Chris Mason.
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11: I won't touch anything.
12: So what you're seeing right now is samples of our sorbent material. You will notice that it's almost a little bit bigger than, say, sand. Or if you have silica when you buy new clothes that absorbs water, it's sort of the size of that.
13: Yeah, they're like perfect little spheres, kind of, it looks like.
12: Exactly. They're powderish almost.
13: So that is what is collecting the CO2. That's the material that kind of binds to it.
12: Exactly. So this is the material that has all the magic in it of being able to capture CO2 and enable storage.
5: What you're hearing here is reporter

0: Sam Baker at a lab in Switzerland that studies how to take carbon dioxide out of the atmosphere. So often on this show, we talk about how we're changing the climate by putting more and more CO2 into the atmosphere. Today, we're going to flip the script and take a look at efforts to pull CO2 out of the air, a technology that some see as essential to addressing climate change. I'm Neil King, and this is Living Planet. Here to tell us more about this technology that promises so much is DW reporter Sam Baker.
1: Hi, Neil.
0: So, Sam, what is carbon dioxide removal? Perhaps we start there.
1: Sure. So, on a very fundamental level, it's just taking CO2 out of the air. Plants, of course, do this naturally when they absorb CO2 and use it to grow. But the type of carbon dioxide removal we're going to talk about today is a man-made technology where machines and chemical filters capture CO2 and remove it from the air to be buried deep underground. This is often referred to as direct air capture.
0: Okay, sounds very technical. But you wanted to cover this topic because you've been following companies working on this technology for a while now, right?
1: Yeah, I got interested in this technology years ago, actually, when I was just a baby environment reporter here at Living Planet. And I found this technology really interesting and exciting because, I mean, how nice would it be to just have a little machine, maybe the size of an air conditioner next to your house that could suck out CO2, you know, absolving you of your carbon sins and taking out your emissions every year.
0: Yeah, I mean, it sounds very tempting. I'd certainly be up for that if it's affordable, that is. But I kind of also feel like, though, you know, I mean, there was a lot of talk or hype around this technology for some time, but it sort of dropped off the radar a little bit in recent years, didn't it?
1: Yeah, that was another reason I wanted to go back and look at this. I mean, it did get a lot of press a few years ago, including from me. You know, I interviewed a spokesperson from one of the biggest companies doing this direct air capture, Climeworks, back in 2019, about how they were capturing CO2 to be permanently stored underground. And yeah, I wanted to follow up with them to see if they've met some of their goals, like if they're on their way to removing 1 million tons of CO2 by 2030.
2: Just watch for the red lines.
3: Okay, sounds good. We're overlooking the wet chemistry labs where we make the materials, testing facilities where we measure performance, as well as mechanical prototyping shop where we make the machine and test it for reliability.
1: This is Helen Cox, Chief Technology Officer at Climeworks, and she's showing me around Climeworks Innovation Center in Zurich from up above on this walkway looking down on a workshop floor.
3: Just to give people a sense of the space here, maybe. So this center used to be a European Space Agency where they used to build shuttles here, space rockets. So you can imagine the size, the height, and the width. So it's a very, very big space. And to me, what's most exciting is actually the speed at which we are innovating here and what the center allows. So
1: Helen started working for Climeworks last year, shortly before the company got some bad press.
4: The mammoth failure of direct air capture.
5: Why Swiss carbon removal startup Climeworks faces serious headwinds.
6: Climeworks capture fails to cover its own emissions.
0: Okay, so that does sound a bit withering, but I mean, would you say this bad press, you know, is justified? I mean, after all, I mean, they are trying to do something good, right? They're trying to help solve the climate crisis with what they're doing.
1: Yeah, and I think we should take it with a kind of open approach and see what's really going on. So Climeworks started in 2009, raising funding and developing their machines. So they were looking for ways to sell this service of capturing and storing CO2 to companies and individuals who wanted to counteract their own emissions. So they started building a few plants in Iceland that would have many of these direct air capture machines stacked next to each other. The first was called Orca and was completed in 2021 with a capacity to capture 4,000 tons of CO2 per year. Then they built a bigger one called Mammoth, which began operations in 2024 and had a capacity to capture 36,000 tons per year. To give you an equivalent, that's like taking more than 8,000 vehicles off the road every year. But the thing is, both of these plants have never come anywhere near their capturing capacity.
7: Okay, so I'm guessing that goal of 1 million tonnes captured by 2030 is pie in the sky?
1: Yeah, we're talking just a couple thousand tonnes captured in total since opening their mammoth

0: plant.
1: Okay, so what is the problem then?
0: Well, basically, when these machines were deployed in the wild, they ran into all sorts of problems they didn't have in the lab. So things like changes in air temperature or humidity affecting how they functioned. And of course, these things fluctuate with the seasons or even over the course of a day. It could be cool and foggy in the morning, but hot in the afternoon. Helen told me that sulfur in the air from the geothermal plant that powered these machines also created issues. So that's what Climeworks learned in Iceland. What they'd been able to do in the lab didn't hold up out in the real world when they started to scale this up.
1: Okay, but that really is then more than just a wee snag, right? You know, especially if your entire business model depends on operating outdoors and in the real world, right?
0: Right. And if you've got investors depending on this, companies who've committed to buying carbon credits from you, that sort of thing.
1: Yeah.
0: So this takes me back to Helen at the Innovation Center in Zurich. As their new CTO, she's trying to course correct. So Helen took me downstairs where there were pipes and machines everywhere.
2: So if you look at here on your left-hand side, you see a big pipe coming in where the air comes in and hits that pipe where the filter material is located, then comes out on the other side. And we vary the temperatures and humidities of the air that's coming in to understand if the filter material collects the CO2 as effectively and under all kinds of different conditions.
3: I see. So all of these kind of boxes and then the pipes and tubes and things you have up there, that's all really to play with the air.
2: Exactly. So if you actually look at the capture unit there, it's a very small part of the pilot test facility. It's all about making sure we're mimicking the air to be reflective of the commercial conditions. That's really where the trick for direct air capture is.
0: So the other big challenge with direct air capture is that CO2 only makes up a small part of the atmosphere. It's about 430 parts per million. Now, that number has massively increased since it was 280 parts per million in pre-industrial times, and that's what's heating up our planet. But when you're sucking this stuff out of the air, it requires a lot of processing to squeeze that CO2 out from the other molecules that make up the air we breathe.
2: Just to give you an example, in order to capture 1 ton of CO2, you need to process about 2 million cubic meters of air. That's about 2 Empire State Buildings much. If you're walking down Manhattan and you saw 2,500 people, one of them would be the CO2 molecule. So the amount of air that we need to process through the filter material is enormous.
3: I mean, is this a very energy-intensive process?
2: It is energy-intensive. So that air needs to be pulled through our capture units with fans, and that energy to pull that much air is high, right? But the really cool thing is that we've actually innovated around very low resistant materials where pulling the air through becomes much, much, much easier. We have made more than 50% improvement in cost reduction in energy consumption.
0: So they might be able to reduce energy costs, but the costs are still way too high for many consumers.
1: Can you give us a price tag there, Sam? How much are we talking?
0: It costs $500 per ton of CO2 removed.
1: Okay, I'm just guessing here now, but that sounds like it's incredibly expensive.
0: Yeah, so I wanted to do a little math on this and see what it would be, say, for myself offsetting my emissions for a whole year. I'm an EU resident, so the average person here emits 9 tons of CO2 per year, but I go back to the US usually once a year, so I added 2 tons for the long-haul flight I take. And so let's say it's 11 tons per year, that would be $5,500. So it's doable, but pretty steep.
1: Okay, but I mean, they've been doing this for quite some time now, right? After a while, prices should come down normally, shouldn't they?
0: Yeah, you would think. So when I spoke to a Climeworks spokesperson in 2019, the cost was $600, and they were aiming to get that down to $100.
1: Obviously, they've really missed that target. Again, I mean, why has this been so hard to bring down? Is it just the energy costs?
0: Well, energy costs are one factor that, as they say, they're obviously working on. But another is that this technology just hasn't really scaled up, largely due to those problems we were talking about earlier. And a further issue is, even if you've got the cash to spend on counteracting your own emissions or your company's emissions,

0: machines won't be delivering that carbon dioxide removal for 7 years, according to Climeworks' website.
1: 7 years? I mean, that really doesn't sound like a technology operating at any kind of mass scale yet.
0: I had the same reaction, so I asked Helen about it.
2: That 7-year comment is to allow us to be able to manage our supply chain and delivery targets, but we have 100% record on nature-based solutions.
1: Okay, so nature-based solutions, it sounds a bit like corporate climate lingo to me. What does that actually mean, Sam?
0: Yeah, well, this is one of the things that has changed since I last spoke to them. So they are now offering customers not only what they call their technology-based solutions, so this is the removal with their machines, but also carbon credits from other projects, things like protecting forests. And we know these sorts of carbon credits often have a pretty mixed track record on how reliable they are.
1: Yeah. But that then also means then they've expanded into this, diversified, so to speak, to prop up what should be their core business, the mechanical way of doing things. They need the nature-based solutions to remain, well, attractive or profitable.
0: So, yeah, I had a lot of questions about this. And after I had gotten a tour of the facilities away from the labs and the machines, I put these questions to Helen.
2: I mean, we know for sure engineered solutions aren't a silver bullet. And engineered solutions today, as you rightly point out, are relatively expensive. So how do we create the market for carbon removals in general and make it big is not through engineered solutions today, because the market does not absorb the current price. So if you look at the scalability of nature-based solutions versus engineering solutions, engineered solutions basically have infinite scaling, right? So you can basically build as many plants as we're willing to build and reduce the cost, while you can only plant so many trees to be able to absorb that CO2. So we think nature-based solutions are actually quite fantastic right now, because they're the price point that is absorbable by the market. But that market needs to help us get to engineered solutions so that we can scale this to an industrial scale and get to gigatons that we need to get to be able to reach our net zero targets.
1: Okay, let me just try and unpick that a little bit for myself to make sure I understood this correctly. On the one hand, they feel that nature-based solutions are not as scalable as engineered ones, but they're happy to go with it as long as the engineered ones are still too expensive.
0: Yeah, and I think a lot of questions remain about being able to scale this technology.
2: I think what has happened over the last 5 years or so is Climeworks has learned a tremendous amount from what it means to actually operate a commercial plant at cost targets, at production targets. I remain hopeful that we can hit $100 per ton, but I think it's quite challenging.
3: So Climeworks has been working on direct air capture since 2009. I know you haven't been here that long. How much CO2 is the company actually removing from the air each year?
4: At the moment, we don't comment on precise figures, if that's all right.
0: So, not sure if you could hear that there, but the press officer piped in saying, we don't comment on precise figures.
1: Yeah, okay. But interesting that he would, you know, interject, a company like this should be transparent about how much CO2 it's been able to capture, shouldn't it? So, why the secrecy?
0: Yeah, you would think. I mean, he did say that their numbers were available on a public registry of carbon dioxide removal credits. And I had done my homework before this interview, and I knew how much Climeworks had stored based on that public registry.
3: I do have the Puro.earth numbers here. So this is a registry that verifies CO2 removal certificates. And this was only for the past 2 years, since 2024. But Climeworks has stored 2,005 tons of CO2. The goal was 1 million tons by 2030. Does that still feel like a realistic goal, or are the goals needing to be revised?
2: I personally am a very ambitious person, so I would say I'm willing to do ambitious targets, but we also have to be realistic. I don't think it's possible for us to get to those levels anymore by 2030. But what I do think it's really possible by the end of this decade, which is only a few numbers of years away, I think we'll demonstrate commercially viable, profitable costs for what the market is willing to pay for CDR today, such that we can build larger and larger and larger plants over the next decade.
1: Okay, so, you know, trying to be fair here, I still feel like, you know, they're trying to solve a problem, they're trying to help. And as much as I'd like this technology to work, it does seem more like a cautionary tale right now.
0: There's certainly a lot to be learned from it, at least. At the same time, companies wading into direct air capture technology have actually multiplied since I started reporting on this in 2019. There are over 100 of them now.
1: Yeah, and I mean, there are also big international climate bodies like the Intergovernmental Panel on Climate Change. They're also banking on this to work, right?
0: They are. It's part of their plans towards basically taking out emissions that we've already created. So to get a better handle on all of this and understand direct air capture's role in our range of climate solutions, I spoke with Carl Greenfield, an analyst at the International Energy Agency who specializes in carbon dioxide removal.
5: I think I would say that the main message is that carbon dioxide removal, it's not a substitute for cutting emissions. We need both. We need to cut our emissions and remove emissions. So if you think of our atmosphere like a bathtub, right now the tap, our emissions is still running. And the first and most important step is to turn down or ideally turn off that tap as fast as we can. So that's cutting emissions. But even if we manage to slow this flow, the bathtub is already still quite full. And what DAC does is it helps with that second job of pulling the plug and helping that water drain out. So the key point is that we need both of these. We need to turn off that tap, we need to reduce our emissions, and we need to remove some of those emissions that are still within the atmosphere.
0: Yeah, and when I think about this, I often think of the historical emissions that countries and companies have put into the atmosphere as well. To my knowledge, no one's taken care of their historical emissions yet because they're just trying to get their current emissions out. But have you heard that talked about in the industry? Or is that something more that countries will have to do towards their climate goals?
5: I think we'll be having this conversation probably in the next decade or a couple of decades, as right now a lot of the focus is on the emissions reduction side, and getting these removal technologies to scale is really at the questions that you're asking. How much will it cost? Who's going to lead it? Where is it going to be deployed? How this will impact the larger emissions reduction or removal strategy of a country, I think it's still open to see how countries and companies plan to use this.
1: You just mentioned the historic emissions there, Sam. Basically, those are the emissions that are already in the atmosphere because CO2 does linger for a while, right? And eventually we have to get rid of this stuff as well because the bathtub, the analogy there is very accurate, right? It just fills up.
0: Yeah, and some climate scientists I've talked to have even talked about overshooting 1.5 degrees and that we'll have to then try and kind of come back down from that. So that would require taking CO2 and other greenhouse gases out of the air.
1: Yeah. So, I mean, if global climate plans are counting on this, but the technology hasn't really proved itself at scale yet, it does feel like a pretty big gamble. Are we betting on the wrong horse here?
0: Well, here's what Carl had to say.
5: If we look at the IPCC 1.5 degree scenarios, there's a substantial reliance on carbon dioxide removal at anywhere of, I think it's an average of 12 billion tons by 2100. So it's a massive scale up from what we have today. In terms of what that means for the overall slice of the pie, it depends on how much action is done today. But if you include CCS as well as direct air capture and some of the other removal technologies, we expect that to be around 6% of emissions reduction by 2050. So not a small amount, but it's much smaller than, say, electrification or renewables plays in the overall picture.
0: Okay, so sorry, he had a few acronyms there. So DAC is direct air capture, and CCS is carbon capture and storage, where you capture CO2 before it's emitted and then store it underground.
1: There is one other area where carbon dioxide removal might prove profitable and might be very promising. Sam, in the first half of this episode, we talked a lot about the company Climeworks and some of the snags that they've encountered in scaling their direct air capture operations. And the bottom line there was that it's still, well, let's say quite a way off from reaching the scale that we'd need for it to have a noticeable impact on the climate. I think it's fair to say that.

0: But you also visited another company that is taking a slightly different and, well, daring approach, right?
1: I did. I took a short trip not very far from our studios here in Bonn to see another direct air capture process up close. You can really see in here the carbon being collected. I'm kind of surprised. I mean, there's like these little crystal, like white crystally chunks, as well as some liquid coming down the outside.
2: Correct. And I mean, this is a new process innovation, but essentially it's all happening inside the column.
1: So remember how I said there were over 100 direct air capture companies now filtering CO2 out of the air like Climeworks? Well, I wanted to see what some of the newer companies in this space are up to and where they might be headed. So I drove to a part of Germany once known for its coal and steel production. Now it's home to the direct air capture company Greenlight. And in a parking lot in Essen, their CEO and co-founder Florian Hildebrand showed me how they're capturing CO2.
2: We are now in front of the absorption column, which is where our process starts. We see a big vertical column, a fan on top, which sucks in air through these black filters. And then this solution flows down the column. And as air gets in contact with the solution, the CO2, which is very dilute in the atmosphere, is sort of sucked into the liquid and reacts. And over time, more and more white powder piles up. Eventually, we have this white slurry, which is then going into sort of a buffer tank. And on the other side, we have the back-end unit in this green container where we then release the CO2 again.
1: So not a terribly different process than what other companies are doing. But what makes Greenlight different is what they want to do with the CO2 after they've captured it. Instead of storing it permanently, Greenlight is capturing CO2 to sell to companies making things like sustainable aviation fuel or e-methanol for shipping.
2: So we give them either green CO2 and green hydrogen and green oxygen, or we give them green CO, which is carbon monoxide or green hydrogen. But essentially, we just give them the pure molecules, the pure product.
0: Wow. I'd never heard of this before.
1: Sam. Did you even know there was a market for such a thing?
0: I had no idea. And I'm still having a little bit of trouble getting my head around it. Because let me just rephrase it again, what he just said. That they're essentially capturing CO2 and repurposing it so that it can be used to fly airplanes, for example.
1: Yes. And it took me a second to get my head around this equation as well. But basically, this is a carbon neutral process because they're taking that CO2 out of the air, but then they're re-emitting it, so there's no additional CO2 going into the air.
0: Okay.
1: Does that make sense?
0: I think it does. I think I've got it now. So it's it doesn't solve the historic emissions, right?
1: No, it doesn't solve historic emissions at all.
0: It just stops things from getting worse.
1: Exactly.
0: Okay. Yeah, but still, I mean, it's worth investing in that technology as well, I guess, if it's scalable, right?
1: Yeah, and I mean, when it comes to things like aviation fuel or shipping, these sorts of fuels are hard to replace.
0: Okay, so Sam, again, bottom line, just, you know, how profitable and scalable is this?
1: So I think the difference between this and Climeworks is Climeworks is depending on companies or individuals just having the goodwill to choose to voluntarily take their emissions out of the air and pay for that. This process, however, is selling a product to companies who want these more sustainable fuels. Now, that might still rely on regulations for things like sustainable aviation fuel and e-methanol. But as we're seeing with different geopolitical developments in the world, this might be something these companies want to buy regardless of their environmental concerns.
2: There's another angle to it, which is the resilience angle. And that's what we're doing together with Rheinmetall, Ineratec and Sunfire and a few others, is to build small-scale off-grid fuel productions in Europe to essentially provide fuels into defense equipment where you're not dependent on Russian or oil now coming from the Middle East, which is obviously blocked because of the Strait of Hormuz.
0: I mean, with all that's been going on with airlines responding to the fuel crisis lately, Lufthansa and Germany cancelling lots of flights. So maybe this, you know, what Florian mentioned, this could help, right?
1: Yeah, and actually they're even working with Lufthansa and its subsidiary Eurowings to supply this feedstock for sustainable aviation fuel. And they're doing that for about 60 flights.

0: between Mallorca in Spain and Dusseldorf here in Germany.
1: Okay. Well, it's a start, I guess, right?
0: Absolutely, yeah.
1: But I mean, without putting too much stock on what startups say, you know, about their own business, where does Florian see this going?
0: So he thinks that because of this energy independence, as well as the environmental angle, that companies are willing to buy these products.
2: It's not like a nuclear power plant, which needs 15 years of building with many components. Ours is quite simple. Technically, it, you know, maybe not just like solar, but a little bit like wind energy, where it should just scale over time and it should be simple enough to build anywhere.
1: So Sam, now, the question I've been asking myself all along is this a technology we should be investing more in? Or is it something where we say, okay, if it's about, you know, saving the climate, it's not worth pursuing this anymore, we should pull the plug now and the money's better spent elsewhere?
0: I think what these examples show are a couple things. First of all, there needs to be a business case there really driving this, because there isn't regulation driving the need for this yet. From a few of the experts I spoke to, the reality is that the investments in carbon dioxide removal are pretty small compared to, say, investments in renewables. So I think we have to kind of put that in context as well. But I would say one big conclusion is we should not be depending on this to absolve us of those climate sins, of fixing climate change. And I think these companies would tell you that themselves too. So it shouldn't be looked at as a big climate solution. It should be looked at as a very small piece of many other solutions that we're going to need to get there.
1: Next week, Sam, you're with us again, taking us to Norway, where a project led by a bunch of fossil fuel companies and the Norwegian government is burying much larger amounts of CO2 under the North Sea. And they've even got a faithful companion to help in the endeavour.
0: Oh my gosh. That is a robot dog. You were not joking.
3: No, I was not. We are testing out a robotic dog for inspection.
0: He can sniff CO2.
3: Yeah.
0: Wow, that is so crazy.
1: You really won't want to miss that. Today's show was mixed by Michael Springer, reported by Sam Baker, and hosted by me, Neil King. Thanks for joining us. See you next week.
4: That's where we leave Deutsche Welle for now, here on ABC News Radio, for a check of our top stories, and then we'll take you back to the BBC. Eastern Standard Time is 4 o'clock. In Central Australia, it's 3:30. In the West, it's now 2 o'clock. I'm Mandy Pressland.
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4: There are reports the American military has shot down more Iranian drones heading for the Strait of Hormuz, as both sides say a deal to end the war is closer than ever. Ali Crew reports.
6: The Reuters news agency is quoting unnamed officials as saying US forces have shot down multiple one-way attack drones that posed a threat to commercial traffic. It comes as Washington and Tehran cite progress on peace talks, saying a deal to end the fighting is expected within days. Iran's Foreign Minister Abbas Araghchi says the agreement will open up a second round of negotiations focusing on Tehran's nuclear program and the removal of sanctions. He says the deal will also see Israel end its operations against Hezbollah and pull back from occupied areas of Lebanon, and that the Strait of Hormuz will remain under Iranian control.
4: In the US, a judge has cleared the way for the US president's name to be removed from the Kennedy Center for Performing Arts in Washington. A last-minute request to keep the name in place has been denied following a decision last month that the center, which Donald Trump dubbed the Trump Kennedy Center, cannot be renamed without an act of Congress. In December, its board voted to alter the center's name to include Mr. Trump, who last year replaced several board members and appointed himself a trustee. Elon Musk's SpaceX has rocketed in value after floating on the US stock exchange, gaining almost 20% in the first day of trading. That makes the company worth around $2.5 trillion. The valuation makes Mr. Musk the Earth's first trillionaire, which is enough money to give all 8.2 billion people in the world around $173. Personal finance analyst Mikey Khoury says people are buying into Elon Musk and the vision he paints for the future, and not the underlying fundamentals of SpaceX.

0: In fact, when SpaceX pulled back the curtain on its finances, a lot of people were taken aback. The company's space business was generating less revenue than expected. The AI unit has surprisingly large losses. So we should probably proceed with caution.
1: In New South Wales, a major search operation is underway in Sydney's inner west after a father was found dead and his daughter was reported missing. Emergency services were called to Bayview Park at Concord just before midday, following reports a man's body had been discovered in the water. The man's seven-year-old child has not yet been located. Superintendent Christine McDonald says a command post has been established at the scene, with specialist resources assisting in an extensive search operation.
2: On arrival, officers from Burwood Police Area Command boarded another vessel and went out to the small boat and found the man in the water. They put him onto their vessel, commenced CPR, however, he was unable to be revived. From our investigations, we also know that a seven-year-old girl is also missing.
1: Lifesavers and council workers are patrolling water around a popular eastern Sydney beach where a woman was bitten by a shark. The 35-year-old has been left with serious injuries to her arm and leg. She's been taken to hospital in a critical condition. Surf lifesaver James Lamb says the beach will remain closed for at least the next 24 hours, with efforts underway to find the shark.
3: There are some council jet skis out on the water patrolling. There's a police launch out on the water and Lifesaver 21 has been hovering over. We'll certainly keep going for a period just to give ourselves confidence that we've understood what sort of shark it was and the size of it.
1: The federal Labor government has continued to brush off rising support for One Nation following a successful week of fundraising for the minor party. Donations to a One Nation fundraising campaign launched on Wednesday have passed $3.5 million. Labor frontbencher Chris Bowen says he acknowledges Australians are looking for change, which is why the government is rolling out reforms through its policies.
4: One Nation has anger but not answers, has slogans but not solutions. We're providing answers and solutions and real change. Pauline Hanson and Barnaby Joyce have made clear they'll be working with the Liberal Party. If you want a stable government, Anthony Albanese will lead a stable, reforming, changing government.
1: Runners who trained with renowned melanoma researcher Richard Scollier are paying tribute to him as they take to the track for their weekly event. The 59-year-old died last Sunday following an almost three-year battle with aggressive brain cancer. The internationally respected medical professor was an avid participant in the 5-kilometre park run in Sydney and completed his 250th circuit about a year ago. Run director

0: tribute to him as they take to the track for their weekly event. The 59-year-old died last Sunday following an almost three-year battle with aggressive brain cancer. The internationally respected medical professor was an avid participant in the 5-kilometre park run in Sydney and completed his 250th circuit about a year ago. Run director Emily Hamilton says he made an impact on many in the community.
1: He has been such an important figure for Australia and for cancer research. But here in our community, he was one of those people that just really encouraged other runners and really encouraged people to give it a crack and have a go. And that's what it's about.
0: The United States has opened its account in the FIFA World Cup with a 4-1 win over Paraguay in their group match in Los Angeles. The USA scored 3 goals before Paraguay responded with a goal. The USA and Paraguay are in the same group as Australia's Socceroos, who play their opening game tomorrow against Turkey. To the weather now in our capital cities and the current temperatures in Brisbane. It's now 20 degrees, a shower or 2, partly cloudy in Sydney. It's 19. Canberra, it's 14 degrees. Melbourne now 15. Hobart, showers developing. It's 15. Adelaide, mostly clear. It's 15. In Perth, cloudy. It's 18 degrees. And in Darwin, clear. It's now 32 degrees. I'll be back with you in around 25 minutes after we go back to the BBC.
2: It's 6 minutes past six GMT. Welcome to Weekend from the BBC World Service with me, Julian Warwick. With me throughout the programme, my two guests. Freddie Carver is here, Director of the Humanitarian Policy Group at the Global Affairs think tank ODI Global. And Eunice Goetz is here, Professor of Politics at Richmond American University in London. We begin this hour with this in New York. Well, that's the sound of the NASDAQ bell ringing in a record-breaking moment as Elon Musk's SpaceX made what is, in value terms, the largest IPO, that's initial public offering, in history. He became, effectively, the world's first trillionaire. Shares jumped more than 25% over their initial offer price, valuing the rocket, satellite and AI firm at more than $2 trillion. Well, I've been speaking to Quinn Slobodian, Professor of International History at Boston University and co-author of Muskism, A Guide for the Perplexed. So what did he make of the $2 trillion valuation?
3: It's really the zenith so far of a real run-up of enthusiasm amongst investors, both retail and institutional, for this idea that artificial intelligence, generative AI, is going to produce some kind of massive and unprecedented breakthrough of productivity across the board, really across all sectors. Because this SpaceX, though thought of as a rockets and satellites company from the outside, is actually selling itself as an AI company. So

0: either the peak of the AI boom or the beginning of what's going to be a series of peaks as OpenAI and Anthropic to go public in the coming months. So it's really a kind of a decisive moment where either we've reached the top or we've only reached the base of what will be a continuing steep climb.
1: So in terms of SpaceX's ambitions, this is specifically a reference to launching data centers into near-Earth orbit, which would service the growth in AI.
0: Right. It's a funny company, right? Because it does several different things, some of which make money and some of which so far have lost.
1: Well, quite a lot of it doesn't make money at the moment, does it?
0: That's right. So the part that does make money is the part that doesn't seem to be pitched as the future of the company. So the satellite service, Starlink, has 10 million subscribers and growing. It's relatively successful, but it would do nothing to justify such an enormous valuation. The rocket launch services do relatively well, and they have a monopoly on launch in the United States, but they're very expensive and they blow up a lot. So they only basically break even. And the AI segment, XAI, which is the part where the future of the company is being pitched, lost an unprecedented amount of money last year, $6 billion. So Musk needs this IPO for the capital that comes with it to try to leapfrog over his competitors. He's lagging behind. The one big idea, as you say, is to break the energy bottleneck, break the cost of compute bottleneck by putting AI data centers into orbit, something that hasn't even been done in prototype and there has all kinds of engineering challenges. But people believe in Musk.
1: Well, I was about to say, does that mean it's about the faith in the individual that people are effectively putting their money behind here?
0: I mean, absolutely. The way that this IPO was packaged is unprecedentedly riding on the figure of Musk himself. Not only does he have 85% of the voting shares in the company, but he is CEO, chairman of the board, and chief technical officer, and cannot be dislodged from that position without himself casting the votes for that decision. There's furthermore no deputy or succession plan. So were he to die tomorrow, there would actually be no way to create a new CEO and CTO and chairman of the board. So it is very much riding on confidence in Musk the man, the mystique of Musk the engineer, based on some significant engineering breakthroughs he's had, but also based on much larger promises than he's ever made before.
1: Well, and among those, I mean, we've talked about the data centers. Among those, alongside that, is this goal of interplanetary colonization, which sounds like something out of a science fiction film.
0: And it is. I mean, Musk himself is a kind of science fiction consumer, but also a science fiction author. And the SpaceX prospectus is filled with science fiction. I mean, it has Gen AI images of geodesic domes on Mars. It has realistic looking but actually contrived images of these football field sized orbital AI data centers. So he is selling a kind of fantasy, but he has enough accomplishments behind it that it becomes credible enough to keep the investor momentum going. So, namely, he has dropped the cost of putting matter into orbit across the last 20 years by over 90%.
1: That was Quinn Slobodian, Professor of International History at Boston University, and he's written a book, Muskism, A Guide for the Perplexed. I don't know, Freddie, whether you're still perplexed off the back.
2: I'm quite angry. I don't know about perplexed, but I mean, it just strikes me this whole... It is a zenith of something, it feels like, but it is an enormous gamble on the part of the people that control the bulk of the world's money, money that actually is effectively everyone's money through the various kind of government bonds and pension funds that exist. And they've made this enormous gamble on AI as the future of the world's economy based on, I think, really not enough evidence. And if you look at the economics of AI, there are some very, very serious questions about whether the demand is there, particularly whether the demand is there at the actual cost of AI. And there seems to be a feeling that these companies can just force everyone. I mean, we've seen Tony Blair's intervention recently in British politics, which was very much coming from the place of one of his major backers from Oracle.
1: He said that didn't influence him.
2: He said that, yes. But I think we can all form our own judgments, that this is the future. We all just have to get on with it. But it's because there's this huge

0: financial bet, and I don't know where we say maybe this isn't the bet we all want to make.
1: Eunice, we're going to talk about AI in a bit more detail, particularly in the education world, with you later. But what's your broader take on what you've just heard?
2: Well, the book of Slobodian is very, very interesting. I'm actually reading it at the moment. And I think another point that he makes in that book has to do with, you know, the success of Musk is also predicated in the way that he has convinced now for several decades several components of the American state, from the Pentagon to NASA, to essentially channel billions and billions of pounds of federal grants and state grants, so all the scientific research grants into his project. So, of course, investors know that they're going to get a buck for their investment, because there's no more reliable lender than the American federal government. The other point that is quite important to talk about when discussing Musk is also is politics, and how more than a disruptor is literally creating havoc in democracies, namely here in the United Kingdom.
1: Which I did raise with Quinn Slobodian, and he readily acknowledged that, and you're reading the book, so you can tell that he would. But his argument was that, as it stands, not enough is being done to combat that in sufficiently influential countries. I mean, do either of you see that?
2: No, because governments across the world are afraid of doing anything around regulating AI and tech companies, because they fear backlash from the United States. It's as simple as that.
0: And I think this week we had the extraordinary vision of the British government complaining about the performance of X, saying they're going to take them to Ofcom on X, which strikes me as somewhat problematic.
1: As I say, more on AI a little bit later on in the programme. We're going to talk about the Middle East now, because the US military is saying that its forces have shot down a number of Iranian drones targeting commercial ships in the Strait of Hormuz. This comes as both the US and Iran have been indicating that they are getting close to a peace deal. They both said the text involved lifting the US blockade on Iranian shipping in return for Iran opening up the strait. The Iranian Foreign Minister Abbas Araghchi said the deal would be signed remotely once final negotiations were complete. Then discussions over Iran's nuclear program would take place over 60 days, although Tehran is already saying that US demands about its nuclear program are unacceptable. Let's bring in Anshul Pfeffer, Israel correspondent for The Economist, who is in Jerusalem. Anshul, welcome to the program as ever.
3: Good morning.
1: How close do you think we are this time to a deal?
3: Well, I think that gauging how close we are to a deal from Trump's social media posts and the various briefings and statements coming from both Tehran and Washington have proven not always the most reliable indicator. And at the same time, it's also true that these exchanges of drones and missiles and other kinetic attacks over the last week have also not necessarily been the best indication. We see both sides, and also on Sunday and Monday there were the exchanges of airstrikes and missile launches between Iran and Israel, are not necessarily don't necessarily mean that it's not going to happen. There are massive military forces here still deployed, and they're still being used to put these messages across.
1: I wonder if this time there is a little bit more coming from the Iranian foreign minister than perhaps we've seen in previous moments when we've thought there might be a deal. There's also been more public statement coming out of Pakistan, who's been mediating in this. I wonder if that changes things in your mind.
3: Well, I think the level of detail that we did see from Araghchi's latest statements does indicate that we may be closer to something. Though at the same time, Araghchi he is the foreign minister, but he's not a decision maker in Iran. He's not in that inner circle around the supreme leader and the leadership of the Revolutionary Guard Corps. He is someone who can negotiate on behalf of Iran, but he isn't someone who can make the decision. So it's an interesting sign. It's far from conclusive.
1: If the deal is done along the lines that we're talking about, where does that leave Israel?
3: Well, it very much leaves Israel out in the cold. And on February 28th, when this war began and Israel and America were there in full partnership and they were carrying out operations together over the skies of Iran, that partnership seemed as close as it could be. But it was clear even that in those early stages of the war that Israel's aims and America's aims were not necessarily aligned. Donald Trump is very much looking at the issue of the energy and the oil flow coming out of the Gulf, while Israel was looking mainly to try and destroy as much or as, damage as much as they could Iran's nuclear and the ballistic missiles programs, and perhaps even to topple the regime. And I think, and we were noting, I think people who were kind of looking at this at the beginning and not blinded by those joint strikes, I think it was quite clear that this divergence would come about. And it's what we're seeing now. Israel's not involved in these negotiations. You mentioned the Pakistanis, and they're not the only mediators, but Israel's not a mediator. It's not a side to these talks. And whatever decision, you know, when Trump and the Iranian leadership finally do get around to reaching a deal, it won't necessarily take Israel's interests into consideration.
1: Which clearly has huge implications for Lebanon.
3: Lebanon has become an issue now as well. It wasn't an issue at the beginning of the war, but then 2 days later, Hezbollah did fire rockets at Israel, and that gave Israel the opportunity to go into Lebanon again and launch a simultaneous campaign against Hezbollah, which is Iran's most powerful proxy in the region. And Israel, when the ceasefire came by now over a month ago, Israel tried to make the point that this is a separate campaign and it's not connected. The Iranians insisted that it was, and Trump seems to have conceded that point to the Iranians, leaving Israel in limbo in Lebanon.
1: Anshul, thank you as ever. Anshul Pfeffer of The Economist. We'll talk more about this in the next hour, hearing an Iranian perspective on where we think things stand. You're with Weekend from the BBC World Service. Now to a new documentary film that has just premiered at the Tribeca Festival in New York.
4: It was the ritual report of the night in the dinner. There was no music. Usually they joked, they smiled at us. But when there was a problem, there was a very, very frightened atmosphere because they can be dangerous.
1: Well, that's a trailer for the documentary How to Feed a Dictator, which looks at the personal chefs of Saddam Hussein, Idi Amin, Pol Pot, Augusto Pinochet and Kim Jong-il. It gives an insider's view of what it was like to serve as members of their staff, be that by choice or by force. I've been speaking to the film's director, Andrew Neil.
5: Preparing food and recipe is a process with steps. I think that dictatorship and genocide and starvation also is a recipe. And so I was using food as a way to draw people in and then trap them a little bit in this, what becomes sort of a horror, living in this uncomfortable space between something that's very, these decent human beings doing something that you really understand, cooking food alongside the consequences of the system in which they had to work.
1: And how willing were these people to talk about what they did and how they felt about it?
5: I mean, there were varying degrees. Coco Pacheco was completely fine with discussing his feelings about Pinochet. You know, I mean, there is a sector of the population in Chile that are called Pinochetistas who still believe that Pinochet was a great guy and did all the right things. On the other end of the spectrum, the chef in Iraq, getting him to talk was incredibly difficult. You know, there's a life-threatening situation there.
1: How many of them had a choice, realistically? Once they were there, presumably they felt they had to stay there because by leaving, particularly if you're leaving somebody as ruthless as some of these individuals, you were putting yourself into serious danger.
5: Stepping out of that situation flags you as a risk. That's what happens. You get trapped in these systems. In the case of Atunde, he did and almost got killed. I don't think leaving was an option. For Khao Samoon in Cambodia, you know, she had been brainwashed by the regime. I don't think she understood that there was an option or that there should be an option.
1: The Samoon case with Pol Pot is extraordinary because there she is presented with what Pol Pot did and she doesn't want to believe it, does she?
5: No, I think that 20, 30 years later, she is kind of sticking to the story. Now, that is an act of self-preservation, just morally speaking. I think it's very hard to face the fact that you may have had a hand in an apparatus that did all of these awful things. And humans naturally need to find a way to justify that for themselves. We have to continue on with our life, and we find ways to do that. I also think in her case, like, Pol Pot was like her father. He paid to have her married. He fed her. She knew nothing but that from a young age. She was suffering from starvation when she showed up at the Khmer Rouge recruiting center, basically. And, you know, it was an act of survival. Now it's an act of emotional survival.
1: Idi Amin was, it was sometimes claimed, capable of eating human parts. Was that true?
5: I'm pretty sure it was. I'm pretty sure that chef was pretty certain that he was cooking human hearts. It took him a little while to get there in the interview, I think, to basically say as much. You know, there was a tradition of that in some tribes in East Africa. But yeah, I think that he was eating human flesh. The idea of forcing someone to cook a human heart, to put someone in that position, is what's so perverse. He knew that if he didn't do it, they would kill him, like right then and there.
1: And the filming process, I mean, there must have been some very uneasy moments as you actually made this.
5: It was very challenging. It was challenging emotionally. It was challenging logistically. It was uncomfortable at times from a security point of view. I think we were in countries that still have dictatorships or autocracies or authoritarian governments. They don't really like you talking about this stuff, even though it was a long time ago. And then you have chefs who obviously are uncomfortable with some of these questions. I'll tell you, you know, after a day of shooting, just emotionally too, sometimes I'd go back to my room and just have a cry, because it's just awful.
1: So they're mostly sympathetic figures, even though some of them might be now believing things that are clearly not true, or they might have been overly supportive of somebody who was clearly doing some terrible things to his own people. They're largely sympathetic figures.
5: Yeah, this is really important to me. These were decent human beings. Decent human beings, people that I liked. I liked all of these people I was speaking with. I was deeply disturbed by some of their points of view. I think that actually is part of the message. It's part of what I hope. I hope the audience also enjoys these, just as human beings, like, likes the characters, because that's the point, right? Decent human beings can easily find themselves in this compromised situation. It is not the other that ends up doing these awful things. It could be you. It could be me.
1: Andrew Neil, director of How to Feed a Dictator. Eunice, you looked horrified at one point, which was understandably the reference to Idi Amin. A broader thought on what you've heard?
2: Food has always been used by politicians or people in power, either dictators or Democrats, as a way of showcasing their power. In the past, kings liked to throw very lavish banquets where they would serve the most exotic foods as a way of showcasing how powerful, how in control they were.
1: Even if their people were starving at the time.
2: But interestingly, in democracies, the opposite is true. Yeah. Democratic leaders, they always say that they have kind of the most mundane, ordinary food taste. Their favorite foods is fish and chips or whatever it is, the national dish on their own countries, with a fear of sounding extravagant, profligate, and so on. Mm. So it is a very powerful tool to exercise power.
1: Freddie?
0: I'm struck by two things. One is how similar these different contexts are across countries, across contexts, but there's something about the dynamics of dictatorship and power. I'm reminded a lot of that fantastic book and film, The Death of Stalin, and that kind of culture of fear and terror around of these very banal acts around the figure of the dictator. But secondly, is this question of kind of extreme levels of inequality. And that's almost the point. I mean, there's a very evocative scene in Richard Kapuscinski's fantastic book about Haile Selassie, the emperor in Ethiopia, of the banquet that he held in 1963 for the launch of the Organization of African Union of African States. And the contrast to this incredibly lavish banquet. On the one hand, caviar being flown in, all of the presidents there, and then the scraps, the fish heads, the leftover meat being thrown to kind of groups of beggars outside the Imperial Palace in Addis Ababa. It's really shocking.
1: One other thing that struck me was the sort of what you'd almost call the sort of the pettiness of extreme power. I mean, there's a moment in the film where somebody barges into the kitchen.

0: where Kim Jong-il's pizzas are being prepared, to make sure that the olives on top are exactly the right space apart to satisfy the leader. And what does that say about the mentality of those who end up exercising that kind of power, I wonder?
1: I think they it looks like they think that they, you know, they are almighty.
0: Yeah.
1: And all their wishes are commands.
0: They do it because they can.
2: Yeah,
1: exactly.
2: The world just organises itself around them. There's a fantastic opening scene in the film The Death of Stalin where they're performing a concert piece. And then it's partly for Stalin. And at the end of the performance, they've realised that the recording was off. So the guy has to lock the doors, force the conductor. The conductor is drunk, I think, so they have to call another conductor to bring him to the place to re-record the whole thing, just so that Stalin can be persuaded that he's been able to hear it.
0: Extraordinary. Freddie Carver, Eunice Goes with me throughout the programme. You're with Weekend from the BBC World Service.
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10: 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I'm Mandy Pressland with a news update before we go back to the BBC. 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
10: New South Wales police are urging waterfront residents and anyone who was on the Parramatta River this morning to come forward as a desperate search continues for a missing 7-year-old girl. The child is believed to have been on a hired boat with her father, who was found dead in the water at Concord shortly before midday. Police say a passerby spotted the man in the water and called 000. Superintendent Christine McDonald says a multi-agency search operation is now focused on finding the girl.
12: Today, at 12:30 p.m, police received a call from a friend of the man to say that he had concerns for the child's welfare and the man's welfare. Unfortunately, police had located that man deceased just before 11:45 a.m.
10: Police say they're keeping an open mind as they investigate how the man entered the water. Victorian opposition leader Jess Wilson says now is not the appropriate time to be doing preference deals with the upcoming November election. One Nation leader Pauline Hanson has told an overnight party fundraiser she's willing to work with the Victorian Coalition to ensure Labor is ousted at the polls. She also said her party's growing membership base was the largest in Victoria. Ms. Wilson has confirmed she has not been formally approached by Senator Hanson.
13: Preferences are negotiated at every election, and that will occur again as we lead up into November when we have an understanding of who the candidates are, what the policies are. At the moment, there are many parties that don't have candidates, that don't have policies, that don't even have leaders here in Victoria, and I'm not interested in having those discussions because I'm focused on what we have to offer Victorians between now and the next election.
10: Hundreds of mourners have gathered in a town in central Kenya for a memorial service for 16 students killed in a dormitory fire at a girls' school last month. The remains of the girls were placed in white coffins adorned with flowers and topped with their portraits, which were lined up in front of their families, schoolmates, community members and local leaders who called for justice. Police say the fire was started by setting fire to a mattress at the dormitory exit and have accused 9 other girls of the school at the school of arson. And ski resorts in the Snowy Mountains are seeing an unseasonably warm June, with snowmaking largely shut down and runs limited to beginner terrain. Thredbo is keeping a foothold on the snow thanks to an all-weather snow machine that can produce snow even in rain. To the weather now in our capitals and the current temperatures in Brisbane. It's now 20 degrees. In Sydney, it's 19. Canberra now 14. In Melbourne, it's 15 degrees. Hobart 14. Adelaide 15. In Perth, it's 18 degrees. Darwin 32. So we go back to the BBC.
0: You're listening to the BBC World Service. I'm Julian Warwick with Weekend, and I have with me two guests throughout the programme. Freddie Carver is here, Director of the Humanitarian Policy Group at the Global Affairs think tank, ODI Global, and Eunice

0: OS is here, Professor of Politics at Richmond American University, London. We go to Northern Ireland now. Well, there was disorder in Belfast earlier this week as police clashed with rioters targeting the homes of immigrants after a knife attack on Monday. A 30-year-old Sudanese man has been detained and charged with attempted murder over that attack. Water cannon were used to disperse masked people, and dozens of demonstrators clashed with police as they attempted to reach a hotel which houses migrants. Tawassul Mohammed is a refugee from Sudan who's lived in Belfast for 10 years. She told the BBC that immigrant families in the area were really frightened.
1: Most of the families who were put out last night were Sudanese, and some of them are families I know. They were terrified. Kids were crying. Women were crying. It was just mad. These are people who recently fled the war in Sudan too. They are seeing the same things again and living the same experience.
0: Well, listening to that is the Reverend Brian Anderson from the East Belfast Mission. That's a Methodist church at the heart of where the first night of riots happened. Reverend, good morning. Thank you for coming on the programme.
2: Good morning.
0: How close were you to the trouble that night?
2: Well, right in the heart of it, sadly, because our church was the building beside which the bus was burnt. So I was down trying to bring a bit of calm, but I found that some older men were orchestrating younger boys into barricading the road off. I interacted with them, and I interacted with one of the younger boys, and, you know, he was articulating a view that the only way we can get society to listen to our perceived immigration issues is to do this. And while, you know, fundamentally he's wrong, he still was able to articulate a view. But then it got really, really sinister when two narrow streets with terrace houses, with living cheek by jowl, we have local people and new immigrant families, was targeted, where cars went on fire, houses were burnt, people had to escape their houses in fear. It was, for a short period of time, there was, in my view, the word anarchy, I think, fits until the police and the fire service and the ambulance service were able to come into the street and try and bring a bit of calm. But it was chilling in that it took me back to circumstances I remember as a boy in the Troubles, where people who were Catholic living in Protestant areas were burnt out of their houses just for living. And here we were 50 years later, the exact same thing. People from who were different, in inverted commas, being burnt out of their houses because of their difference.
0: I was about to take you back to the period known as the Troubles, because that will be in the minds of those listening around the world who will be aware of the recent history of Northern Ireland, and that tensions still exist between nationalists who favour a united Ireland and loyalists who favour Northern Ireland remaining part of the United Kingdom. How much does this open up those wounds for others, do you think?
2: Well, see, what I think it does is, In the intervening period since the peace process has happened and we've had a relative peace, we haven't done reconciliation between Protestant and Catholic communities. And so you bring into that dysfunction another set of cultures, people who are legitimately there, who are welcome there. But as we try and make Northern Ireland work and be a place of welcome where the stranger is welcome, into bringing them into that unsettling makes it very difficult. So we have an issue about immigration, but we also have an issue about integration. We didn't solve the Catholic-Protestant integration fully, and now we've got another issue to deal with. But please don't hear me as saying the immigrants are not welcome. They are very welcome. They bring a richness to our society. They support our public services. They are most welcome.
0: No,
2: but it is difficult.
0: You've made that very clear.
2: Especially in Protestant communities.
0: Yeah. My guests are listening to you very closely and I know are keen to come into the conversation. Eunice.
3: Well, thank you very much for your account of what you've lived these past days in Northern Ireland. I was wondering what do you think about, you know, the responsibility of local but mostly national politicians in essentially getting to where we are, where the concerns of immigration, I mean, I think for the last 10 years we have heard nothing else but concerns with immigration and politicians saying that those concerns with immigration are legitimate and are being addressed. Are you happy with the response we had from those, from national and local politicians? What can they do?
2: They could invest in our sort of communities. This is a loyalist Protestant unionist community, and there are housing issues, there are employment issues. It is a relatively poor community. So if you are having difficulties with your housing, with your employment, and you perceive that somebody else is taking those, you're wrong. There's myths around all this, but that's your perception. We need our politicians, we need our government, not to do austerity, but to invest in us. You know, I work for a church that has a small NGO. We were receiving funding to get young men into employment, but that's been cut. We were promised every euro we lost in leaving Brexit we would have back. I'm sorry, but repeated governments have cut and slashed a programme so much so that it's a shadow of what was before. So we need government to invest. Got to invest in our communities. If you want a peaceful, coherent, cohesive area in Belfast that has had trauma through it, you have to invest in transformation.
0: Freddie.
4: No, thanks. I did some research about 10 years ago in the South Sudanese community in Melbourne at the time when some less serious kind of violent instance of crime was turned into a political issue by Australian politicians. A whole narrative around African gangs was kind of allowed to emerge. It became very kind of heated, polarised, and there are some real similarities. I think one of the things I saw emerge in the years after is the kind of actually the emergence of a strong voice from within that community as a kind of political force in Australia and as kind of allied with kind of wider progressive traits. And I wonder if you see space, opportunity in the very complex political environment in Northern Ireland you've been describing for these immigrant communities to find their voice, to find their place within the kind of politics of Northern Ireland over the next 10, 15 years.
2: Well, I think Londonderry had its first coloured mayor a few years back. But there really hasn't been a momentum following that. I have to say our politicians are largely white, indigenous. There's not really people standing up into election and getting voted in. So I think there's a journey to be made there. But there are groups that are, their voice is being heard, representing the Indian communities, etc., etc. But it hasn't worked its way through to the places of power yet. In saying that, there are certain parties within Northern Ireland who are very progressive in wanting to create a society in Northern Ireland that is multicultural. But I think we've a journey to make yet.
0: And I wonder, I mean, I was very struck by that quote you threw into the conversation right at the start, that young man who said the only way, and I was very struck by the phrase, the only way to deal with what he saw as this problem was to do what he was doing alongside those with him. I mean, how do you persuade individuals like him that that's not the only way?
2: Julian, that's been my wrestle over the latter part of this week. How does community engage with that man, with that young lad? And I haven't got an answer, but I do believe in his mind, he has a legitimate argument, one that needs to be addressed. This wasn't orchestrated by paramilitaries. This was orchestrated outside, but they tapped into a perception and a false narrative that turned into violence. I'm struggling, I have to say, to find a way. You know, we need to get into a room with you to talk. That sounds nice and cosy. But I don't, and I can't think of a vehicle, Julian. But I and others will do all we can to find this, to try and challenge this narrative, especially in the Protestant Unionist Loyalist communities.
0: Okay. We much appreciate you coming on the programme. Reverend Brian Anderson speaking to us from East Belfast. You're with Weekend from the BBC World Service. Now, a UN commission this week accused Israeli authorities of being involved in West Bank settler attacks that have injured or killed Palestinians. The report came as the UK and other Western governments imposed sanctions on individuals and networks accused of enabling attacks against Palestinians by Jewish settlers in the occupied West Bank. Now, while criticised by Israel, the initiative was designed to, quote, hold extremist settlers accountable for horrific levels of violence. Well, Wira Davis now reports from the West Bank town of Taibeh, which in recent weeks has come under regular attack from nearby illegal Jewish outposts.
5: A couple of days ago, this agricultural land just outside the Palestinian village of Taibeh in the West Bank was set ablaze. The whole mountaintop was on fire. Even now, the embers are still smouldering and you can see all the dead wood and burnt bracken. Now, nobody knows exactly who was responsible. Palestinians suspect it was Jewish settlers from a nearby illegal, newly built outpost trying to encroach on their land. But what is clear is that when the villagers came up here to try and put out the fire, they were met by a mob of angry armed settlers, some of whom fired in the air and scared them off. Luckily, this wind didn't take hold. The olive trees just below me were not engulfed by fire. But Palestinians say it's indicative of what they face now nearly every day from armed settlers who've set up these outposts on the hills all around here.
6: To the people, they hit them. They stolen the phones and they destroyed two cars.
5: Father Bashar Fawadli is the parish priest here in Taibeh, and says the impact of the increasing settler attacks on his community has been devastating.
6: There is a new mentality, extremist and fanatic mentality, with the new settlers who would to put a new outpost for themselves under the name of Hilltop Youth and would to occupy more land, would to kick the Palestinians out from this land.
5: Taibeh is also one of the oldest Christian communities in the West Bank. This church dates from the 5th century AD. But locals say the impact of increasing settler violence and settlement activity has had a huge impact on their lifestyle and also their economy.
7: My family is from Taibeh. Our family tree goes back more than 600 years from the town.
5: Madis Khoury is part of the family that runs the famous Taibeh Brewery. She says business has been hit hard by recent conflicts and that settler violence intimidates everyone in the village.
7: On the first day of the war, on February 28th, it was a Saturday, and there were 30 armed settlers that entered the town, trespassed onto my family's land, stole my cousin's horse and baby horse with the police, Israeli police and the military, and walked out of town. And we couldn't stop them. We couldn't call anyone to help us out.
5: Out of a population of just 1,500, 15 families have left here in the last 3 years. But the UK and other Western governments recently announced a limited package of sanctions against individuals and bodies that enable settler violence against Palestinians. There's been an explosion of violence by settlers in the West Bank. 9 Palestinians were wounded last week when settlers attacked the town of Huara. Footage from the scene showed masked assailants and at least one soldier beating Palestinians and damaging property. Israel has criticised the latest sanctions, saying they imposed a political stance on the right of Jews to settle in the land of Israel. But Palestinians and campaign groups say they don't go far enough. In recent months, several Palestinians have been killed and there have been hundreds of settler attacks, which have a devastating impact on the economy and livelihoods of Palestinians here in the West Bank.
0: That was Wira Davis reporting, and in the final hour of the programme we'll bring you up to date on what's happening in the Middle East with regards to those discussions between the Americans and the Iranians, which both sides are hinting might be getting us towards a deal. We will address that again in that final hour of the programme. You're with Weekend from the BBC World Service. That's our main headline. The US military saying it's downed multiple Iranian attack drones targeting commercial ships in the Strait of Hormuz, and that's despite officials on both sides indicating that a deal to end the war is close. Elsewhere, the artificial intelligence developer Anthropic says it's received a directive from the US government ordering it to suspend all access to its most advanced AI models by any foreign nationals, either at home or abroad. And President Trump says the US has killed the leader of the notorious Venezuelan criminal gang Tren de Aragua. Now, at this time on a Saturday, we take a deep dive into the world of science and some of the key developments therein. And to do that, we can speak to our science reporter, Roland Pease. Specifically, Roland, this week about the new research looking at the abundance of life beneath our feet. What are we talking about?
8: Indeed, indeed. Yes, we're talking fungal life here. And in a way, like icebergs, there's far, far more below off the surface than you ever see above. We're talking here about the massive networks of fungal threads called hyphae that infiltrate soils across the globe. And although they really are very, very small, ecologist Toby Kears told me they are incredibly important to ecosystems.
9: These hyphae are smaller than the hairs on our head, and they're open tubes. And that's what's really interesting, is that in the lab, we can actually see the nutrients flowing through them. Now, this is a partnership with plants, and so plants are photosynthesizing. They're taking CO2 out of the atmosphere, and they're feeding carbon into these arbuscular mycorrhizal networks. But they're not doing it for free. In return, the fungi are out foraging for phosphorus and nitrogen and water that they return into the plant root.
0: So these hidden fungal networks, they support the tree and the plant life that we see above ground.
8: Indeed, yeah. They reckon about 75% of plant species interact with these fungi. One of the things I love about it is that fungi, they think, were actually the pioneers 400 or 500 million years ago when life first moved out of the oceans onto the land, making the land habitable for the rest of us. And on top of that, the carbon that they're fed by plants today that Toby was talking about is actually a sink for about 4 billion tons of carbon dioxide every year, which is about a tenth of what humanity puts out. So they help regulate the climate as well. Mm.
0: But the new work, as I understand it, is about the extent of this network. Is that right?
8: Yeah, absolutely. And, you know, given how fibrous and, you know, they're hidden in the soil, this is, I think, an incredibly hard piece of work involving lots of microscopes and all that kind of thing. By measuring the hyphae, they took 16,000 soil samples from around the world to measure the hyphae inside these samples, extrapolated it out across the rest of the world where they couldn't sample using machine learning, as always these days. And Toby told me they have an answer.
9: I think here, really, what we're trying to explain to people is just the extent and the density of this network across the Earth. So if you were to stretch these arbuscular mycorrhizal hyphae end to end, it would reach about 110 quadrillion kilometers, about 1 billion times the distance from the Earth to the sun.
0: Goodness, I mean, the scale of this is extraordinary. What about, I mean, the weight? I think there's a weight figure for this as well, isn't there?
8: Yes, in a way, the weight you might think matters more than the extent, but that number's 300 million tons, which does sound a lot. It's about five times the mass, they say, of humanity. But it is, to be honest, way less than the mass of all plants. That's about 1,000 times bigger still. But for me, in a way, that it sort of underlines how much work that those fungi do for the rest of us with that small sort of mass.
0: Yeah. There's various other things in my mind to ask you, but my panel are looking a combination of absorbed and slightly baffled. and I want to explore that with them. Freddie, a thought or a question to Roland?
4: No, thanks a lot. I guess one question I have is, I mean, in the context of obviously the last couple of hundred years, the massive amounts of urbanisation that we've seen, the growth of these huge kind of concretised areas of the Earth's planet, do we know anything about how that affects these networks?
8: Well, you should have been doing the interview. I don't know the exact answer. What I did... No, but what Toby did say to me is that they really do... The fungi really depend on the plant life to feed them the carbon dioxide. So where there isn't plant life, they can't survive. So I did ask about the bottom of the oceans, for example, and she said, no, it's good. They've got to have that connection. So it is a two-way thing. So I suspect there are vast parts of cities where all of this has died off.
4: And I mean, you talked about the extent to which they're sort of part of the climate balance. Is there concern about the effect of climate change on these networks?
8: That's an interesting one. I did do cover a study a few years ago where they were very concerned about the balance of the so-called arbuscular mycorrhizal networks and other versions in the tropics, for example, but with global warming. Because, yes, you're right, the soil type is very important here. I mean, one of the interesting things is they found, they were looking at the Tibetan Plateau and found extraordinarily dense networks up there. They were looking at the Kalahari. So these things are everywhere. But yes, I think it's one of those things. It's a lot of this is quite new, so they're trying to learn as they run.
0: I mean, you've actually touched a thought that I was having when you were talking about these 16,000 soil samples and how worldwide they are going in search of them, and whether there are certain places where they're more likely to find what they want than other places.
8: I mean, there's a lot of variation, again, without the plant life, so in the middle of deserts, you don't find them, but they do find them, you know, in the Kalahari Desert. I don't think there's been, you know, this is a global project. It was run by this society that Toby's part of called the Society for the Protection of Underground Networks. And they are bringing people across every country to contribute to it. not if you're into fungi, you know, they know what they're into. And, you know, because they are so important. We can't see them. You know, if we see a mushroom up above ground now and again, you know, that's something. I think part of this for me is the idea that there's all this sort of vibrancy going on in the soils, and it's part of the, you know, the great circle of life.
0: Eunice.
3: Well, this is a really fascinating discovery. And one of the things that I found really interesting is the fact that this plants, they allocate, I read, 13 billion tons of carbon dioxide each year. So my question is, has the scientists and then the scientific team working on this, have they thought of applications of this, their findings, in terms of applying it to decarbonize the economy? Because I thought about the carbon capture and storage industry, which is a very controversial way of decarbonizing the economy. Maybe these discoveries will lead us to a kind of a more natural way of actually storing carbon. Any findings in this direction?
8: Well, they are these fungi are, as it were, the final step when trees and grasses and so on absorb the carbon dioxide. You know, when they die, a lot of that material just gets returned as carbon dioxide back into the atmosphere. So it's when they connect into these fungi. So the mass of dead fungi under the ground is way, way more than the mass of the living, the 300 million tons that Toby was talking about. So it is all part of the story. And in a sense, I guess one of the interesting things is there's a lot more of these particular types in grasslands and under forests. There are other additional fungi under forests. But, you know, yes, when you're growing a tree or an area of grassland, it is eventually pumping the stuff down, if the ecosystem is healthy, into the ground. I mean, one of the things for me which is interesting is that in crop plans, the amount of mycorrhizae are about half what you're talking about here. So they have been impoverished in the large parts of the world by agriculture, which I think is an issue.
3: And what is the life expectancy of these fungi?
8: Oh, that's an interesting one. You see, I don't... Yeah, blimey.
0: That's a very good question.
8: So, Yes, because I think, I don't know if they've ever dated, you know, how old one is, because they're continually regenerating. I think that's the point. Because they're these very long networks, they interconnect with each other, they connect with the plants above them. In a sense, I suspect that they're immortal, but they do reproduce as well. So they're, you see, this is the point. We don't really appreciate these fungi half as much as we ought to because they are so different and so interesting.
0: Well, you've certainly sparked interest in here, Roland, rest assured. So thank you very much for that. Roland Pease on those fungal networks underground, and indeed the underground networks, as we were describing them as well. You're listening to Weekend from the BBC World Service. Freddie Carver and Eunice Goes with me throughout the programme. More to come from them in our final hour in just over a minute's time. The latest international news.

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7: Thanks for being with us here on ABC News Radio. I'm Mandy Pressland. Time for a news update, and in around 35 minutes we'll have this week's Pacific Review. Eastern Standard Time is 5 p.m. In Central Australia it's 4:30, and in Western Australia it's now 3 o'clock.
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7: New South Wales police are working to piece together the final movements of a father and daughter after a day on Sydney's waterways ended in tragedy. Authorities say a man believed to be in his 40s hired a small boat earlier today before he was later found dead in the water at Concord. His 7-year-old daughter, who police believe was also on board, remains missing. Superintendent Christine McDonald says detectives will examine the vessel as they investigate how the man came to be in the water.
9: Obviously, our priority right now is to locate the 7-year-old girl. There is a major search operation underway, and we are using all our resources from the Marine Area Command, police divers, police aviation command in an attempt to locate the little girl.
7: Police say it's too early to determine whether the incident was accidental or intentional. Staying in New South Wales, locals are expressing shock and disbelief after a woman was bitten by a shark in Sydney's eastern suburbs. Rhiannon Solomon-Marin reports.
10: An off-duty lifeguard pulled the 35-year-old from the water at Coogee Beach earlier this morning after she was spotted in distress. Paramedics treated her on the sand for serious leg and arm injuries before she was taken to St Vincent's Hospital in a critical condition. Local Sean Butling rushed down to the beach when he heard sirens and says what happened was totally unexpected.
11: The sea's clear. It's not in the morning. It's not in the evening. It's not musky water. So it's just shocking.
10: Surf lifesavers say Coogee Beach will be shut for at least the next 24 hours. Some nearby beaches are also closed.
7: Ambulance Inspector Mike Corliss says the woman will require a lot of surgery.
12: She has quite massive wounds to her left lower leg and her arms. She's been stabilised by the medical teams and paramedics on scene, and she's been given blood products whilst here. She's been transported by road to St Vincent's Hospital in a serious to critical condition.
7: Multiple media outlets in the United States are reporting a senior Trump administration official saying the US is 80 to 85% confident of signing a memorandum of understanding with Iran in the next few days on ending their months-long war. Larry Buttrose reports.
13: Iran's Foreign Minister Abbas Araghchi also says an MOU between the two countries could be just days away. In an interview with Iranian state-run TV, he says once finalised, the MOU will be signed digitally by both sides in their respective countries and then announced. He says following the potential signing, the parties will begin the second stage of negotiations, scheduled within a 60-day period, to reach a final agreement, focusing mainly on Iran's nuclear program and sanctions removal. Mr. Araghchi has written on X, "A deal has never been closer," and his post was reshared by US President Donald Trump.
7: As the conflict in the Middle East continues, Energy Minister Chris Bowen says the government

0: government is still planning for the cut to the fuel excise to finish at the end of the month. During his weekly fuel update, Mr. Bowen said 54 ships are on their way to Australia with fuel, keeping deliveries steady. The cut to the fuel excise, which has brought down prices inflated due to the US-Iran conflict, is set to end on June 30th. Mr. Bowen says it was always meant to be temporary.
1: We've been very clear. This was a temporary reduction in the excise. It was always intended to be temporary. The Prime Minister and Treasury have been very clear that we'll always examine the latest information, the latest situation, but our intention has been for it to come off at the end of the month, and that remains the plan.
0: The Federal Coalition is putting pressure on the Greens to agree to a deal that would see longer inquiries for the government's proposed NDIS and housing tax changes. The Coalition has offered the Greens support for a six-month inquiry into NDIS spending cuts in return for the Greens agreeing to an inquiry into the changes to capital gains tax and negative gearing. The Greens have not yet responded, but Shadow Treasurer Tim Wilson says the minor party needs to decide whose side it's on.
2: Are they on the side of the Australian people, Australians with a disability, and those who have a right to speak? Or are the Greens on the side of the Albanese government first against the Australian people on their budget of broken promises?
0: The Federal Queensland Liberal MP says it's not a time for the party to panic in the face of the rise of Pauline Hanson and One Nation, saying the movement is a double-edged sword. Member for Fisher, Andrew Wallace, says parties to the right of politics may be able to work together to bring down the Albanese government, but One Nation is also targeting Liberal seats. About 30 anti-racism protesters attempted to disrupt an overnight Melbourne One Nation fundraiser attended by Pauline Hanson. Mr. Wallace says everyone needs to keep a calm head.
3: I would just call upon everybody just to take a cold shower. Australia is a democracy. People have a right to protest, but that right to protest is not unfettered. It needs to be a peaceful protest.
0: The world's richest man, Elon Musk, says he only gave SpaceX a slim chance of succeeding as a company at the outset. SpaceX has soared in value after floating on the US stock market, gaining almost 20% in its first day of trading and making him the world's first trillionaire in the process. The company is now worth around $2.5 trillion, even as analysts say that's based on the vision Mr. Musk paints for the future and not on the underlying fundamentals of SpaceX. He says he was a skeptic himself about its chances.
4: I give SpaceX less than a 10% chance of succeeding at all. In fact, I told people this. I said, look, we're probably going to fail, but, you know, we should give it a try, because if there's not a new company that enters space, we will never be a truly space-faring civilization.
0: American AI giant Anthropic says it's taken its latest artificial intelligence models, Fable 5 and Mythos 5, offline to comply with a Trump administration directive to prevent their use by foreign nationals. The export controls mark the administration's most significant move yet to restrict access to advanced AI models. In a statement, Anthropic says it disagrees with the government's handling of the matter. Excitement is building ahead of Australia's opening match in the group stage of the 2026 FIFA World Cup in North America. The Socceroos will take on Turkey in the Canadian city of Vancouver tomorrow afternoon Australian time. The two nations are in the same group as the United States and Paraguay, with the USA scoring a resounding 4-1 win over the South American side earlier today. The US is co-hosting the tournament with Canada and Mexico, both of which have now also played their opening group matches, with Canada registering a 1-1 draw with Bosnia-Herzegovina and Mexico downing South Africa 2-0 yesterday. For more World Cup coverage, visit ABC News Online, where you'll find live blogs of every match, along with breaking news and analysis. You can also find our daily World Cup podcast hosted by Patrick Stack and Mark Schwarzer on ABC Listen. To other sport, in the AFL at the MCG, Melbourne has easily accounted for Essendon 95-50. To rugby league, and New South Wales Blues centre Casey McLean has been ruled out of Game 2 of the State of Origin series in Melbourne next week after straining a quad muscle in training at Gosford this morning. New South Wales Rugby League says it will work with the NRL before naming a replacement. The team travels to Melbourne late today and will have a rest tomorrow before their next

training session on Monday. And in cricket, Australia's women's captain Sophie Molyneux says that Phoebe Litchfield is in the mix for selection for their opening game of the T20 World Cup against South Africa in England. Litchfield has been working to overcome a quad niggle that kept her out of the two warm-up matches in Cardiff. Australia will have a point to prove against South Africa following the disappointment of losing to them in the 2024 semi. Molyneux expects their opposition to come out

0: Checking tomorrow's weather outlook for your capital city and in Brisbane, partly cloudy for your Sunday, 15 to 24 the range, now 19 degrees in Brisbane. Showers for Sydney, 15 to 21, currently 18 degrees. In Canberra, showers easing, 8 to 16 the range, currently in Canberra 14. Partly cloudy in Melbourne, 9 to 15 for you, now 14 degrees. Hobart, 8 degrees overnight, then a top of 13 tomorrow and partly cloudy, it's 13 degrees now. Adelaide, sunny, 8 to 17 the range, now 15. 8 degrees the minimum for Perth, with 19 the top, showers increasing, currently 17. And in Darwin, mostly sunny for your Sunday, 22 to 32. In Darwin, it is now 32 degrees. 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New South Wales police are searching for a missing child in Sydney's inner west. It comes after a man's body was found in the water near Bayview Park in Sydney's inner west. A little girl, believed to be aged 6 or 7, is missing. Superintendent Christine McDonald from New South Wales Police says the man and a child had been seen in a small boat not long before the body was found.
1: Shortly before 11:45 a.m, emergency services were called to Bayview Park in Concord following reports that a man was located deceased in the water. I can confirm that a male has been located deceased. He is yet to be formally identified. However, we believe he is in his 40s from the Westmead area. On arrival, officers from Burwood Police Area Command boarded another vessel and went out to the small boat and found the man in the water. They pulled him onto their vessel, commenced CPR. However, he was unable to be revived. He was declared deceased at the scene. From our investigations, we also know that a 7-year-old girl is also missing. We know that she was on board that boat, and currently there is a major search operation underway to locate her. What I know is that from our investigations, we believe, and she is yet to be formally identified, we believe she is 7 years old, also from the Westmead area. And in relation to her relationship with the man who we located deceased, we believe that they are father and daughter. We are literally only hours from when we located this man, so there are several lines of inquiry currently underway. Can I say from the outset, this is an absolute tragedy for the family and the community on every level. It's very early stages of the investigation. It's unknown how he became to be in the water. We do know that the man that we've located deceased hired the vessel today, and that is all forming part of our inquiries.
2: Was there a concern for welfare before the body was located?
1: Today, at 12:30 p.m, police received a call from a friend of the man to say that he had concerns for the child's welfare and the man's welfare. Unfortunately, police had located that man deceased just before 11:45 a.m, so about an hour beforehand.
3: Can you tell us a bit about the search efforts that are underway to locate the girl?
1: Obviously, our priority right now is to locate the 7-year-old girl. There is a major search operation underway, and we are using all our resources from the Marine Area Command, police divers, police aviation command, in an attempt to locate the little girl.
0: Superintendent Christine McDonald from New South Wales Police speaking to the media at Concord in Sydney's inner west. Well, staying in Sydney, a woman is in a critical condition after a shark attack at the city's Coogee Beach. Witnesses have told the ABC the woman was swimming between the flags when she was attacked just after 11 a.m. She was pulled from the water and has since been taken to St Vincent's Hospital with serious arm and leg injuries.

0: Coogee resident Sean Butling rushed to the beach to help.
1: I work from home and I often hear ambulances, but nothing like this today. Heard multiple sirens, ambulances, police. So I rushed down to see what was happening and I came upon the shark attack, which was just a horrible feeling to see it take place after the fact. I go for a morning walk about 7 o'clock in the morning and walk along the beach today, crystal clear water. It's just not the conditions for what you think of a typical shark attack. So when I got down here, it was just a bunch of people on the foreshore, just watching what was taking place. It was just quite dramatic. It just brought back old memories. On New Year's Day, we had a young boy that went drowned in the ocean, a nice Nepalese boy. And now this is our second incident in the last 6 months, so it's quite dramatic. The scene on the beach is very quiet, but up on the walkway, everyone's just sitting out, looking out at the ocean today. So no one's on the beach, really.
0: Sean Butling there, a resident of Coogee in Sydney's east. Surf Life Saving New South Wales says the beach will remain closed for at least the next 24 hours, with efforts underway to find the shark. Our reporter Pablo Vinales is at Coogee Beach.
2: Witnesses report hearing a chilling scream and the shark alarms going off shortly after around 11 o'clock this morning. In the water at the time, there were a number of swimmers, including that 35-year-old woman who was only about 30 metres from the shore. She was pulled in by an off-duty volunteer surf lifesaver and treated by lifeguards and off-duty surf lifesaver. On the scene, locals there treating her with those serious injuries to her leg and to her arm. The woman was immediately then taken by paramedics to St. Vincent's Hospital. She is in a serious condition. We spoke to a number of witnesses who saw this unfold, including the ABC's Fran Kelly, who told us what she saw. She was in the water at the time.
3: People were yelling at me, saying, get out, get out, get out. And then one man waded in and grabbed me and pulled me out. And so I knew there'd been an attack. I didn't see the shark, but when I got out, I went to the shore and people had gone in to pull this woman out and I saw them pulling her out. And I could see the shark bite, which was big and awful.
2: Authorities are now trying to locate the shark. Obviously, the beach here is now closed. There are jet skis patrolling the water. We heard from paramedics a little bit earlier today about the effort from locals and from paramedics to try and treat this woman.
4: She was about 30 metres offshore. She was brought to shore by an off-duty lifeguard and lifesavers on the longboard. And also there was off-duty doctors and off-duty lifeguards that commenced first aid by applying tourniquets to her limbs.
2: Surrounding beaches from Clovelly, Coogee and Maroubra are now all closed. They will remain closed for at least 48 hours. There is just a real sense of shock and disbelief amongst the community now as locals really grapple with what has unfolded.
0: That's our reporter Pablo Vinales there at Coogee Beach in Sydney's east. Overseas now, and there are reports the American military has shot down more Iranian drones heading for the Strait of Hormuz, as both sides say a deal to end the war is closer than ever. Our America's editor John Lyons has been following developments in Washington.
5: Another day and more mixed messages on Iran. Only 2 days ago, President Trump seemed very sure that an end to the war was near. He even talked about how there could be a signing this weekend in Europe and that Vice President J.D. Vance would represent the United States. What a difference a day makes. Now Washington's walking away from that. A senior U.S. administration official gave a briefing today on the outlook. And the key message was that the chances of an agreement were now more like 80% or even 75%. The official claimed that the delay was because of division inside Iran, with hardliners, he said, opposing any deal. The other big message from the briefing was that the US is resisting any cash injection upon the signing of an agreement. Iran is pushing hard for any signature to be accompanied by an agreement by the US to lift economic sanctions currently hitting Iran's economy. This official made clear that the Americans want a performance-based system rather than being paid on trust up front. In other words, that each time Iran makes a positive move, there would be an incremental

0: lifting of sanctions. For example, if Iran opens the Strait of Hormuz, there could be a reward. Or if Iran agreed to hand over to the US any remaining enriched uranium in the country, then there could be another reward. Iran, meanwhile, says that a deal is close, but that there are still key issues to be worked out. One of the interesting aspects to what's happening at the moment is that the US appears to be sidelining Israel. Barak Ravid is an Israeli journalist based here in Washington. He regularly speaks to President Trump and has high-level contacts in Israel. He works for Axios and has just written a report that President Trump's announcement that a deal was close to being finalized came as a surprise to Israeli Prime Minister Netanyahu. The report says, quote, in recent days, Netanyahu has found himself in the dark, calling allies close to the Trump administration to try and gather information, according to a US source with direct knowledge. Now, the reason the US and Israel are diverging is that Donald Trump wants a deal very much, and Iran is saying any deal must mean an end to the wars both in Iran and Lebanon. But Israel is arguing that the two should be split, that the Iran war is one thing and that the US can do a deal on that, but that Hezbollah in Lebanon is a separate issue and that they're reserving their right to self-defence. Just how this resolves itself is still to be seen. But it's clear that if this comes to a power struggle between the US and Israel, which it appears to have at the moment, the US is most likely to have the stronger hand.
1: America's editor John Lyons reporting from Washington. As uncertainty continues about a resolution to the Middle East unrest, the federal government has again provided reassurance about the country's fuel levels. Providing his weekly update on fuel stocks, Energy Minister Chris Bowen says at this stage there will not be an extension of the fuel excise discount, which will be lifted at the end of the month. Speaking in Sydney, he says there is more fuel in Australia today than at any point since Iran was bombed.
2: In the face of international supply pressures, this is a remarkable achievement for the country. This is government and industry working together to ensure strong fuel supply. We have 54 ships on the way to Australia. We have 54 ships on the way to Australia with various types of fuel and 3.5 billion litres of fuel deliveries locked in over the next 4 weeks. And again, this shows that Australians can take confidence in the amount of fuel that we have in Australia. This has been the government working hard with industry, securing extra fuel supplies through the Export Finance Australia arrangements, diversifying our fuel supplies across the board from different countries, and working to ensure that our refineries are working full pelt and are delivering all their fuel to Australia. This is the result of all those efforts. I want to thank again everyone who's been involved in this effort. This has been the government focused on the task at hand. Meanwhile, the opposition's been scaremongering, warning of rationing, warning of shortages. At first they said there'd be shortages and rationing around Easter. Just a couple of weeks ago, my shadow minister said there were shortages in June. Well, we're now in June and we have record amounts of fuel in Australia. So it's time, frankly, for the opposition to admit they got this wrong. It's time for the opposition to admit they've been scaremongering with no facts. While the government's been ensuring fuel supplies, the Liberals have been scaremongering and they have got their basic facts wrong. We have avoided rationing. We've avoided shortages. We have more fuel in Australia than at any point in the last few years and will continue to work in the face of the international uncertainty and the ongoing war in Iran to ensure that we have as much fuel in Australia as we possibly can do. That's what the government will do, focused on the job, while the opposition has been involved, engaged in their irrelevant scaremongering. Happy to take questions. We'll go to journalists here first.
3: The situation is still going on in the Middle East. Will Australia see an extension?
2: We've been very clear. This was a temporary reduction in the excise. It was always intended to be temporary. The Prime Minister and Treasury have been very clear that we'll always examine the latest information, the latest situation, but our intention has been for it to come off at the end of the month, and that remains the plan.
1: That's the Federal Energy Minister Chris Bowen giving the federal government's weekly fuel update. Australia's new ambassador to Washington says he will robustly push back on the Trump administration's proposed new tariff. Greg Moriarty says the new 12.5% tariff proposed for Australia is extremely disappointing, and he may recruit Australian businesses to help take up the fight. The new ambassador, who started last month, also says he was talking to the Trump administration and US defence industry about the AUKUS submarine pact.
4: Since I've been here, I've been engaging with members of the administration and also US defence industry. So in the United States, they are interested in growing the rate of production of new boats, and there was two new Virginia-class boats produced last year. There will be again this year, but also they're making real efforts to increase the sustainment and the availability of boats on patrol.
5: But Australia has already pumped and committed billions of dollars to boost the US industrial base to help them build submarines faster, but the production rate has actually gone backwards. So how can we be sure that Australia's money isn't going to waste and we will get these submarines?
4: Well, I'm engaging with the administration and the Pentagon on how Australia's money will contribute to that uplift in the submarine industrial base. And the United States has been very confident that their boat production rate is growing. It's not where they want it to be, and they are very determined to grow that.
5: Will you fight for Australia to be exempt from America's tariffs?
4: That's a very important point. So we have a world-class free trade agreement with the United States. We believe that it has benefited both countries enormously. We're going to engage robustly and respectfully with the process, and I'm talking to Australian business about how we can work together to make Australia's case against such a measure.
5: Is the free trade agreement with the US and Australia dead?
4: No, it still remains of vital importance.
5: So is the United States just breaching it every day then?
4: No, look, we believe that the tariffs that have been imposed on Australia were unjustified and unwarranted, but there is still, last year, a very significant increase in bilateral two-way trade between the United States and Australia.
5: Sure, but at the moment it's not for free under the free trade agreement.
4: Well, there is a tariff measure in place which will lapse soon, that Australia has always argued was unjustified. There's an investigation into potential new measure. We're going to engage robustly with that investigation. If there are other measures that may or may not come into place, we will engage in that process from a principled position that our free trade agreement is in the interests of both countries.
5: You've met with President Trump already. What did you two talk about?
4: He spoke very positively about his friendship with Prime Minister Albanese. I could see that he was warm in his feelings towards Australia, very keen for us to continue to work together. He wished me luck with my assignment.
5: This is a very unconventional president. What will your approach be to this administration?
4: Well, the United States is a vital partner for Australia, and we will engage with President Trump and his administration because we have vital shared interests. In particular, the United States' role in the Indo-Pacific in maintaining a favourable balance of power and deterring aggressive action is vital to Australia's national interests.
1: That's Australia's ambassador to the United States, Greg Moriarty, speaking there with the ABC's Cayman Gok. Tech magnate Elon Musk has cemented himself as the world's richest man and the world's first trillionaire. His company SpaceX has an historic stock market debut, raising $106 billion, that's Australian dollars, for its IPO. Its value is sitting at around $2.2 trillion Australian, making it the sixth biggest US company by value. Investment analyst Roger Montgomery says despite its almost $2.5 trillion valuation, SpaceX is currently running at a loss.
6: That's because of the massive capital that's being chewed up by the AI business and the mad scramble to build data centres. In fact, this is an interesting fact. SpaceX generates more revenue from renting out its NVIDIA chips to Anthropic than it does from its space program. Even though the space program is exceptional, it's extraordinary. It's the only toll road to space, really. It doesn't generate that much money. And $11 billion $11 billion of the $18 billion of revenue that it generated last year was from businesses other than the space business. So the space part of the business generates lots of headlines and a lot of excitement. They're promising data centres in space, which, by the way, nobody even knows if that's theoretically possible. So it's not technology that doesn't exist at the moment. It's theory that hasn't been proven at the moment. So that generates a lot of headlines, a lot of excitement, but the rest of the business is really the driver of the revenue of that business.
1: That's investment analyst Roger Montgomery. Dan Ives is a tech stocks and AI analyst. He says the historic SpaceX IPO is a watershed event.
7: Not just for SpaceX and the markets, but for Musk. I mean, of course, being first trillionaire. And look, it speaks to the fourth industrial revolution that we're seeing across AI. SpaceX, clearly a derivative of that. And at the end of the day, investors are betting on Musk when they're betting on SpaceX.
8: It is an incredible thing. And, you know, you think of all these individuals who became millionaires. You think of the fact that there were more regular people, just individual investors, so-called retail investors, able to participate in this compared to any other IPO. But I want to just get to Warren Buffett. He had famously warned that hyped IPOs especially are rarely good investments. And I mentioned that in the context, Dan, of Morningstar, which is, of course, an investment rating firm. They're warning investors to not get into SpaceX right now, saying that the company is significantly overvalued. You know, that there is a real fear out there that, sure, it comes out with this big thing, but it is a giant bubble, and any individual who gets in it is going to get burned. What do you say?
7: Yeah, look, what we say, I mean, we continue to be just such strong believers in the AI revolution. I still think we're called third inning, you know, one out in terms of the AI revolution. SpaceX is going to be a core part of that. And I think when you look at just valuation, look, they're going to have to execute. Musk, you're going to have to talk about data centers in space, the vision. That's what they're ultimately going to have to do to prove that value. But I think the problem is that when you look at companies like this or NVIDIA or Microsoft or any of the other tech companies, and you just put them on a spreadsheet, I think you miss, I think, some of the transformational growth stocks that we've seen over the last 20 years. And betting against Musk has been the historically wrong bet.
8: Yeah.
7: And that goes back to Tesla. I think that's why you're seeing these dynamics.
8: So in that, you talk about believing in AI and SpaceX's role in that. There are two other IPOs coming soon in AI, OpenAI and Anthropic. So they're getting ready to go public as well. So people could try to participate in those. Now, tech and AI stocks are what is driving the whole market. The top eight comprise almost half of the value of the entire S&P 500. That makes some people very scared, but to others, it makes the case for how they are the future. What do you think of those IPOs in the context of some people saying, sure, AI is the future, but AI companies are utilities. They are not going to be high flyers. Would you be trying to get in on OpenAI and Anthropic?
7: Look, I'd say OpenAI and Anthropic, the best thing that ever happened to them was the SpaceX IPO today. So I think that sends a huge signal, positive, you know, green light in terms of putting the sort of foot on the pedal because of the reception that you saw today. Look, and it's my view, to your point, it's the derivatives of AI. It starts off with big tech, but then it's about for every dollar spent on CapEx, $8-$10 multiply across the rest of tech. And I think that's where OpenAI and Anthropic sit. But it's just a start. It's a get the popcorn out moment. And again, betting against a lot of these companies, it's like betting against the Knicks.
1: Dan Ives, a tech stocks and AI analyst, speaking with CNN. Back home, demonstrators have rallied outside a One Nation fundraising event hosted by Senator Pauline Hanson in Melbourne. The event was moved late yesterday, which Ms. Hanson denies was due to the protesters. The One Nation leader has indicated she will work with the coalition to defeat the Albanese government. Reporter Costa Haritos has more.
9: About 30 anti-racism demonstrators gathered outside this One Nation fundraiser in South Melbourne yesterday evening. Now, they were met with quite a large, heavy police presence, but also supporters of One Nation, including Senator Pauline Hanson and her new recruit, Barnaby Joyce, who were in attendance. Police say they questioned one man, a 22-year-old, who we understand to be prominent neo-Nazi Michael Nelson. He was released without any charge. Now, earlier in the evening, there was a bit of confusion about the location of the event. In a statement issued to the ABC yesterday, the One Nation team told the ABC that it was moved because of advice from Victoria Police from a site in the inner west to South Melbourne. However, once Miss Hansen was at the event, she said that it was simply too small to hold the function and they needed to move to another venue instead. And that's why they moved to South Melbourne. Now, the protesters gathered out the front and Miss Hansen says that she carried on inside the event and she couldn't hear them. She did speak about the upcoming November election in Victoria and the prospects of forming a coalition with other parties in Victoria. Take a listen to what she had to say.
10: But I will work with the coalition government because who needs to go is the toxic Labor government. That's my aim. I will work with anyone who's prepared to get rid of them. Change is on the way.
9: We've asked the opposition leader, Jess Wilson, about this. She says that it's simply too early to say and she needs to wait to see who the leaders and candidates are for One Nation, and that's when conversations about preferences will start to happen in Victoria. The election, of course, is 5 months away and things are certainly heating up.
1: Costa Haritos reporting from Melbourne. The late Professor Richard Scolyer has been remembered at his local park run in Sydney. Hundreds of people turned out at Greenway Park in the city's inner west, where the former Australian of the Year would often run. The 59-year-old died last Sunday after a three-year battle with brain cancer. He had continually participated in the community event and completed his 250th loop last year. Those there today said the run was extra special.
11: Kate came down for when he ran his 250th, which was another really special event, and I feel that he will always have a very special place in this community.
12: The kind of can-do attitude, you know, obviously he has been such an important figure for Australia and for cancer research, but here in our community he was one of those people that just really encouraged other runners and really encouraged people to give it a crack and have a go, and that's what it's about. We just want people to come out and be part of our community.
1: Park Run director Emily Hamilton among those at Greenway Park in Sydney's inner west, remembering fellow runner and former Australian of the Year, Professor Richard Scolyer, who died last Sunday. This is ABC News Radio. We'll have another news update for you in around 25 minutes, but it's time now for Pacific Review.
13: Hello, I'm Liam Fox and welcome to Pacific Review. We'll take a look at the big stories from the region over the past week. Coming up, relief in Timor-Leste after a pardon application for a pedophile ex-priest is rejected. Vanuatu and France tussle over two tiny uninhabited islands. And Rugby League makes a triumphant return to Vanuatu with the national men's team playing their first game in a decade. We'll have more on those stories coming up. Pacific Review comes to you from the lands of the Yagara and Turrbal people. First, an undersea volcanic eruption has created a floating layer of pumice rock around the islands of Manus province in Papua New Guinea. In some places, the pumice is so thick people can't travel by boats or go fishing, and they're worried about food and other supplies. One expert says those affected could need help for several weeks until the floating rock is washed away. Here's our PNG reporter, Belinda Cora.
14: At Baon village on Low Island in Manus province, a boat struggles to push through a dense layer of pumice rock floating on the surface of the sea. It's a scene repeated all over the area after an undersea volcano 125 kilometres to the southwest spewed lava into the Bismarck Sea, which cooled to form pumice. Councillor Raymond Simeku from Baon village, one of the worst impacted areas, says he's never seen anything like it.
15: Oh, to be honest, for the first time in my life, I've never seen such a thing in my village. I was so shocked just to see what happened. Even the whole village, we used to live by the sea, but right now, every morning we wake up, in the evening we sit by the sea, the side of the beach, and just see what has been happening in our village. And we are so sad And we are so sad to see this happening in our village.
14: Raymond says people are worried about food and their supplies of clean drinking water.
15: Consumption, we rely heavily on fish. Women and men go out fishing, and also the children, and even every villagers, they use the sea to bath. We use main source of bathing is the sea, the beach, the sea. So this already puts strain to all our water supplies. Our water supplies, we're heavily using water supplies now, which we normally use only for drinking and cooking. But right now, our water supplies are actually running down because so much water has been consumed just for bathing.
14: Professor Chalapan Kalawin is a

0: climate scientist and environmental advocate.
1: So they float on top of that. Well, some of them think, majority think, this particular pumice, or we call it patu, they actually just float. And because when they're floating, you have what they call, for Papua New Guinea, we have the biggest current. We call it the warmest ocean in the world. And so the current from that area, from Palau all the way through some of those islands called Pak, Tong, and all those places, that current comes across the Low Island. It picks up all those pumice, we call it patu, because they are floating. They won't sink, all right? They've got air inside those rocks. And then they keep on floating all the way down to other islands like Palawan, all the way to Menai, Boke, all those places right across.
0: He says the floating rocks will eventually disperse following rains and changes of current over the next couple of weeks. Professor Callowin says food supplies will be the biggest need for islanders right now as the marine life is currently affected.
1: All right. That pumice is still floating around. It's not a big challenge, but the impact on the marine life or the food along the coastline, that's a kind of challenge that you're up against. But, you know, where media and so on, you know, picks it up, I think media needs to be careful on how do you actually translate this to the village people, because it's not the first time. Most people in, say, Low Island, Balwan, Ramicho, Park Island, those people have actually experienced this kind of thing. So it's not the first time that you're actually experiencing it. Most people can actually survive with this kind of thing, but sharing resources amongst one another.
0: Councillor Raymond Simeko hopes help is on the way from authorities on the mainland.
2: Fertile land, grass crop, but with protein, we don't have that kind of protein. Like we normally have fish and all this for protein, but right now it will be a huge challenge to find food. But food, it's all right. For some households, yes, they can afford food. But for some households, I think it will be a great challenge for them to obtain food. So we need to at least rationalize some sort of food so that they can cater for everyone in the village.
3: Raymond Simeko from Baon Village, ending that report from Belinda Cora. There's relief among the survivors of sexual abuse and their supporters in Timor-Leste after the president decided not to pardon a convicted pedophile ex-priest. It's the second time in 2 years that a proposal from the government to pardon former Catholic priest Richard Daskbuck has been knocked back. Civil society groups say his name should now be taken off the list of offenders put forward for a presidential pardon. Timor-Leste reporter Vonya Vieira has the story.
4: Presidential pardons are usually announced on Independence Day on 20 of May. But Zoramus Horta took a little longer this year to decide who to grant an indulto or pardon.
5: I have sent back to the government only one indulto, and that is one person who was in prison for fraud. All the others, no.
6: So not Richard Daskbuck?
5: No.
6: To a grand pardon?
5: No.
4: Richard Daskbuck is 5 years into a 12-year prison sentence after being found guilty of 6 counts of sexual abusing orphan and disadvantaged young girls under his care at the Topohori Children's Shelter in the country remote west. His high-profile trial and conviction were the first of their kind in the staunchly Catholic nation. Despite the nature of his crimes, has had the strong support of Prime Minister Sarana Gusmao, who attended his 2020 trial and controversially celebrated Daskbuck's birthday at the time. The government put him forward for a pardon last year, which was rejected, then resubmitted his name again this year. President Ramos Horta says he took time to reflect on whether it was appropriate.
5: NGOs, public, anyone can write, can do whatever they want. I decide on the basis of my reflection, my consideration. Of course, I listen to all the NGOs and the media, all of that. But if I make a decision, on any decision, yes, I look into every argument, not only legal argument, but political argument, and so decided not to.
4: A relative of some of the victims who did not want to be identified said in a statement that it's a big relief.
7: The victims and their families deserve to live in peace. If he is free, they cannot feel safe. We thank President Horta for preserving justice for the many young victims of Dustbuck's crimes.
4: Ana Paula Marsal, Executive Director of Judicial System Monitoring Program, says it's the right decision.
8: JCP completely rejects any pardon or commutation of sentence for convicted people in cases involving sexual violence, including sexual abuse of minors.
4: She says a pardon for Dustbuck would be traumatic for his victims.
8: Many victims suffer long-term trauma and are afraid to face those who committed the crimes. Victims may also withdraw from public life or their activities in the community. Meanwhile, when those who committed the crimes are granted pardon, they are free in public.
4: Ms. Marsal believes people convicted of sexual violence should not be eligible for pardons. Instead, they should be considered for conditional release after serving half of their sentence. Dominguez Afonso Amaral from the women's organization FocuPers says the government should not put Dustbuck forward for a pardon again.
9: We remain deeply concerned by the repeated submission of clemency requests for Richard Dustbuck. This case is not simply about one individual. It is about justice for survivors, accountability for serious crimes against children, and Timor-Leste commitment to protecting children from sexual abuse and exploitation. We question why requests for clemency continue to be submitted year after year, despite the seriousness of crimes.
3: Timorese women's advocate Dominguez Afonso Amaral ending that report from Vonya Vieira. A territorial dispute over two tiny uninhabited islands is stoking tension between Vanuatu and France. A resolution to the dispute of Matthew and Hunter Islands looks a long way off, with Vanuatu accusing the French of dragging their feet with negotiations. Vanuatu claims strong cultural ties to the islands, while France maintains they're part of its Pacific territory of New Caledonia. Now, with a French election only a year away, there are concerns if negotiations don't resume soon, they won't take place at all if there's a change of government in Paris. Kyle Evans reports.
10: When Vanuatu hosted members from New Caledonia's pro-independence Flinks movement in Port Vila last month, Vanuatu's special envoy for international business, Glenn Craig, was hoping to attract new investment to the country. Instead, what they got was a political fallout after New Caledonia suspended all trade ties with Vanuatu as a result of the visit.
11: A significant makeup of the delegation were investors, and there's been genuine interest coming here. Different sectors, obviously agriculture is one of them as well. Tourism's a big one, commercial property. So, yeah, in short, it was quite the surprise to us how significant the reaction was.
10: But the delegation's business interests were not what made headlines. Splashed on the front page of Vanuatu's daily newspaper during the visit was New Caledonia's pro-independence president, Christian Tien, and his comments around two uninhabited islands known as Matthew and Hunter, which are at the centre of a sovereignty dispute currently being negotiated between France and Vanuatu. New Caledonia suspended trade ties with Vanuatu soon after the article was published.
12: There was a misunderstanding about the objectives of the delegation, because after that, the president of the PENCAS, through a newspaper in Vanuatu, were talking about Hunter and Matthew to say that the two islands belong to Vanuatu.
10: That was Charles Weir, a Kanak political leader and former member of the pro-independence Flinks Party. He said Flinks has long supported Vanuatu's claim to Matthew and Hunter, based on both historical and cultural ties Vanuatu has with the islands. In 2009, they even signed an agreement saying no cultural connection existed between the islands and the Kanak people, as a way to assist Vanuatu's negotiations with France.
12: But we asked the Kanak people, especially the customary authorities, if they have a relationship with the two islands, and then The result is that all the customary authorities said, no, we don't have a relationship directly with the two islands.
10: Vanuatu, meanwhile, say cultural ties with the islands run deep. Here's acting director of Vanuatu's Department of Oceans and keen maritime expert Tony Tevi.
13: On the province of Tapea, all the Tapea island group is also a god. The god resides on those islands. They're part of that system, the cultural system of Tapea province.
10: Despite the obvious connection, negotiations have proved complicated. After finally getting underway in November last year, talks have since been postponed, and Vanuatu's Prime Minister, Jotham Napat, has accused the French of dragging their feet. Professor of Public Law, Geraldine Giardou, an associated member of the Research Centre for Law and Economics at the University of New Caledonia, says news of the negotiations have not been well received in France, particularly among conservative voters.
14: Nobody was actually speaking about Mathieu and Hunter till recently. And when these negotiations started to take place again, some MP raised the issue in front of the parliament, and it created quite a big story about that. Oh, France is going to concede some sovereignty to Vanuatu, and that's unacceptable. That's pretty much the narrative that came out.
10: Complicating things more is the fact the islands provide economic and geostrategic benefits, which Ms. Giardou says France would be reluctant to relinquish. This is thanks to their EEZ, or Exclusive Economic Zone, which is around 350,000 square kilometres.
14: But the main one is the fishing source. So you can fish yourself, but overall you give some licences to, and you can sell those licenses for fishing industry. So that's a very important aspect, but not only. I mean, having jurisdiction on spaces is always something very strategic. Any country in the world wants to have control on the wider spaces.
10: France will hold its next national elections in 2027. Ms. Giardou said if negotiations aren't finalised, Vanuatu may not get a resolution if the French people vote a far-right government into power. She said a co-management solution may be the best option for both France and Vanuatu.
14: We can assume that in any case, France is not ready to concede anything. I think the most they could do is, and I would say that to my mind, it would be the best solution to negotiate an intermediate solution. Maybe we can conceive a COOP, for example, a co-managed area, which allows the local fishermen to access to the islets and both countries to be happy with such solutions.
10: The next round of negotiations are scheduled to take place in Paris in late June.
3: Kyle Evans with that report. Low-paid workers in Samoa are happy they'll get a pay rise next month when an 8% increase to the minimum wage comes into effect. But others argue it's still insufficient to meet the rising cost of living and unlikely to stem the flow of people seeking seasonal work abroad. Samoa reporter Adele Fruin has more.
15: For minimum wage worker Janice Tautianga, it is a welcome relief for her and her family.
16: I feel that with the money I earn now, to carefully plan family finances. Right now, the cost of living is high, so we focus on budgeting wisely and trying to manage our needs within the income available. It is a joyful feeling because it will also ease the load of family responsibilities, as well as commitments to the village and church by helping meet these needs.
15: Janice is among thousands of Samoans earning the minimum wage. The last increase was in July 2025, and the new adjustment raises the rate to 5 talai and 24 cents per hour, equal to $2.71. This applies across the public sector, private businesses, organisations and state-owned enterprises. For Ms. Tautianga, the wage increase is significant as it allows her to avoid working overtime and spend more time with her family.
16: I feel happy because there will be more time to spend with my family. It is because with the $4.85 wage, we try to work as much over 2 weeks to ensure we have enough money to cover family needs, including caring for our children.
15: Workers can expect another 41 cent increase in mid-2020.

0: 2027. The increase has been welcomed by the Samoa First Union, which represents over 1,000 private sector workers and seasonal employees. Here's the union's chief executive officer, Seveo Nga Sainatomisetu.
1: I'm so glad that our current government is hearing our voice and make the change. So it's benefit not only the workers, but also the community and every people of Samoa.
0: There are more than 2,000 Samoans working in Australia under the Pacific Australia Labour Mobility Scheme. Seveanga says the increased minimum wages is good, but still can't compete with the higher wages on offer overseas.
1: There are a lot of our seasonal workers member. When we question them if they want to stay here in the island to work again, because the minimum wages keep increasing, but I think they want to work in Australia because the minimum wage, the wages they're being paid in Australia, it's more than what we have.
0: Despite the increase, Seveo Nga says a major challenge remains. Some employers are not complying with the requirement to pay the increased wage.
1: The current situation we have, even the minimum wage being increased, like I think 3 times now, because I remember when we established was $2 and then $2.30 and then $2.30 to $3. So now one of the challenges that they have, some of the employer are not compliant. So we were supporting the Ministry of Labor guidelines to make sure that employer are being compliant for the increasing of the minimum wage.
0: Opposition leader Tula'epa Dr. Sailele Malilingoi expressed strong dissatisfaction over the government's decision to raise Samoa's minimum wage. He explained that during his administration, lowering the wage was intended to attract companies and create more jobs. Tula'epa warned that the increase could lead to business struggles and staff layoffs.
2: Samoa may face serious difficulties in its developments and business, and the increase in minimum wages may potentially have a negative effect, including on the lives of workers, because some businesses might reduce staff. For example, if they have 10 employees, they might fire 9 and just keep one employee.
3: That was Tuilaepa Sailele Malialengaoe, former Prime Minister of Samoa, ending that report from Adele Fruin. Finally, soccer dominates the sporting landscape in Vanuatu, but local rugby league fans have something to celebrate after the men's national team took to the field for the first time in a decade. Not only that, they beat Asia's best side, Singapore, in the dying minutes of a match in Port Vila, 30 points to 24. Vanuatu's head coach for the day was Cameron Meninga, younger brother of Australian rugby league legend Mal Meninga. He stepped up from coaching the under-17 women's team at the Sunshine Coast Falcons in Queensland to take on the task of preparing the Vanuatu side with very little time to work with. But he and his staff got the job done. Vanuatu is back on the rugby league map. And for Cameron Meninga, it turned out to be an emotional and spiritual experience.
4: To be honest, mate, that was one of the best rugby league experiences I've ever had. We clearly went in as underdogs. We come out on top, man. They deserve all the praise and all the accolades we can muster for them because they just play footy all the way to the end. We were one down with 12 minutes to go. And that was our captain, mate. He didn't get back on until about 2 minutes before the end, and that's when we scored that winning try. So, mate, I asked him for heart and I asked him for effort, and they gave it to us in spades. I couldn't be more proud of the boys. I've got to give a shout out to our coaching staff. They were amazing throughout this trip. I never met any of them before we got here, but we all gelled, and it's almost like all this magic was put into this one spot so we can achieve what we've been able to achieve.
5: And the fact that it was all done with very little time in terms of preparation against a side which has won the Asian Championship and played a number of games in the recent past.
4: That's true. So we got together with me here on Monday, believe it or not. So we only had like a 5-day stint into playing Singapore. But I think that's the Vanuatu pride and the connection that we were able to build throughout the week. They all played for each other. They played for their families, played for the community and played for Vanuatu. That's how we run our whole week.
5: I suppose the next question, therefore, is where do things go from here? I mean, we don't want another 10-year

0: wait before Vanuatu play at home? And what about your own involvement? Do you plan to stay involved with the team?
1: Development-wise, we've got to get that local game going again and make sure that's flourishing and we can get kids involved. And that's why this weekend was so special. You know, I think there was a lot of kids out at the game and hopefully they aspire to emulate what the boys have been able to achieve. But it's building that ground roots game. So we've got that talent pool coming through and hopefully we can, you know, get some more sponsors, long-term sponsors and different governments to get behind us as well so we can continue this momentum. I suppose for myself personally, I want to go home and settle down and we'll take a couple of weeks before we make any decisions on where I go personally. But the one thing I know is that I want to be involved somewhere, whether it's coaching or whether it's some other capacity. I just know that there's a lot of people working very, very hard. They're very passionate about what they do and I just want to be involved with people like that, mate. They're great people.
0: In the past, Vanuatu have played against Solomon Islands. New Caledonia are working to put a side together. Is there not room here for, shall we say, the development teams to play more often and get more game time than clearly Vanuatu have had in the last 10 years, which is almost none at all?
1: From the person looking outside in, man, I know there's obstacles to get these things done. And we've got a lot of hardworking people on the ground here trying to get this done. I'm very confident that we'll be able to get more games in for the men. And I think it's very important, you know, you need those pathways through. They all play a domestic comp, but talking to some of the boys, they had a big pool to draw from for this game, and I believe a lot of good players missed out. So mate, it's just building that domestic comp and success, I think, breeds success. So I'm very hopeful.
2: Cameron Meninga talking to Richard Hewitt. And that's it from Pacific Review. I'm Liam Fox. Thanks for listening, and do join us again at the same time next week for more news and views from around the Pacific.
3: 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I'm Mandy Pressland. Time for a news update before we take you back to the BBC. Eastern Standard Time, 6 o'clock. 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
3: Draft terms of a memorandum of understanding between the US and Iran have been outlined to the Reuters news agency by multiple sources, as both sides say a deal to end the war may be signed within days. Larry Buttrose reports.
5: The sources indicate the US would begin releasing billions of dollars in frozen Iranian assets and waive sanctions on its oil exports in return for Iran reopening the Strait of Hormuz. Iran's nuclear program would be addressed during a 60-day period of talks stipulated in the draft memorandum. The US says the agreement would ultimately lead to the dismantling of Iran's nuclear program, but Iran's Foreign Minister Abbas Araghchi has not accepted that and says Iran wants to retain its nuclear stockpile in diluted form.
3: Shadow Federal Treasurer Tim Wilson says he's not surprised One Nation leader Pauline Hanson attracts extremists to her party, but says it's concerning. A neo-Nazi was detained by police outside a One Nation event in Melbourne overnight, who claimed to support Senator Hanson and called her the Great White Hope. Mr. Wilson says One Nation has a history of issues with extremists in its ranks.
6: Pauline has admitted this herself. She has attracted extremists into her ranks that she's increasingly claiming she's having trouble dealing with. It doesn't surprise me at all that there are more extremists attracted to her because she's not focused on how we take the country united forward together.
3: Lifesavers and council workers are patrolling water around a popular eastern Sydney beach where a woman was bitten by a shark. The 35-year-old has been left with serious injuries to her arm and leg. She's been taken to hospital in a critical condition. Surf lifesaver James Lamb says the beach will remain closed for at least the next 24 hours with efforts underway to find the shark.
7: There are some council jet skis out on the water patrolling. There's a police launch out on the water and Lifesaver 21 has been hovering over. We'll certainly keep going for a period just to give ourselves confidence that we've understood what sort of shark it was and the size of it.
3: A major search operation is underway in Sydney's inner west after a father was found dead and his daughter was reported missing. Emergency services were called to Bayview Park at Concord just before midday, following reports a man's body had been discovered in the water. The man's 7-year-old child has not yet been located. Police Superintendent Christine McDonald says a command post has been established at the scene with specialist resources assisting in an extensive search operation. Professor Richard Scollier has been remembered at a running event in Sydney's Inner West that he regularly took part in. Rhiannon Solomon-Marin reports.
8: When the renowned melanoma researcher was diagnosed with aggressive brain cancer, he set the goal of completing 250 park runs. The 5-kilometre circuit around a reserve in Leichhardt is one of thousands held weekly across the globe. It's almost 1 year to the day since the late professor reached his milestone. At today's event, hundreds of runners have turned out, many paying tribute to the man they ran the track with.
9: I feel that he will always have a very special place in this community.
8: Professor Richard Scollier died last Sunday at the age of 59.
3: The Socceroos will take on Turkey in the Canadian city of Vancouver tomorrow afternoon, Australian time, in their opening group match in the 2026 FIFA World Cup. Patricia Tiano has more.
10: A day out from the clash, Turkish captain Hakan Çalhanoğlu says he expects his team to dominate the game, as they are more talented. It's a sentiment not unfamiliar to Socceroos coach Tony Popovic, who's long said he believes the current team can achieve something special. 2 decades on from Australia's golden generation, the Socceroos are now in their 6th straight World Cup. They've never made it beyond the first knockout stage, but remain ambitious. Both nations are in the same group as the United States and Paraguay, with the U.S. scoring a resounding 4-1 win over the South American side in their first group match.
3: To other sport, in the AFL at the MCG, Melbourne has easily accounted for Essendon 95-50. In the Super Rugby in Wellington at halftime, the Hurricanes lead the Blues 19-14. Tomorrow's weather in the capital's partly cloudy for Brisbane and 24, it's 19 degrees. Showers in Sydney 21, now 18. Canberra showers easing and 16, now 14 degrees. Partly cloudy in Melbourne and 15, it's 14. Hobart partly cloudy 13 for you, 13 currently. Hobart sunny and 17, it's now 15. Perth showers increasing at 19, currently 17. And in Darwin mostly sunny and 32, currently in the top end it is 32 degrees. 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
11: Hello, I'm James Reynolds. This time in BBC Conversations, we bring together World Cup superfans. And we hear from excited football supporters whose countries have qualified for the first time. The FIFA Men's Football World Cup is underway now in Mexico, the US and Canada. Over the next 5 weeks, 48 teams will play a total of 104 matches across 16 stadiums. In the run-up, as usual, the most watched sporting event in the world has not been without its controversies, from high ticket prices and transport costs to rows over visas and concerns about security. In our conversations, though, we wanted to hear from fans. Later, we'll bring together three World Cup obsessives, including Craig, who's walked across the United States to see his team compete. Our first guests, though, who spoke to my colleague Rahul Tandon, are from countries which are making their World Cup debut.
12: My name is Danny. I'm from Cape Verde, and our country is in the World Cup for the first time. And I'm extremely excited because this is actually a country that gained independence only 50 years ago. So for a very new country that just gained independence to be on the world stage is extremely exciting. We're a small nation. We're very proud people. I mean, I'm getting goosebumps actually just talking about it right now. It definitely brings tears to my eyes. So yeah, just very, very exciting time to be Cape Verdean, and I'm sure these other guys can relate.
13: My name is Ron Husseini. I'm from Jordan. We're really, really very excited. I served in the Jordan Football Association for 9 years. So, I mean, we've been working on this dream to come true for 20 years. The focus was on the youth. The youth are now representing the Jordanian national team. And really, we have a lot of exciting moments here in Jordan. People are creating songs. There are T-shirts. It's the talk of the town now. Everybody's talking about the games. And also, I'm getting goosebumps while I'm talking about that.
14: Hi, my name is Pedro de Sousa from Curaçao, a small island in the Caribbean, close to Venezuela. The population over here is only under 58,000. But we have a rich culture influenced by Europe, Africa, Latin America, and the Caribbean. Football is deeply rooted in our culture. You'll find children playing in neighborhoods, beaches, and at football club as well, of course. Despite our size, we have always been

0: believe that we could compete with bigger nations, and now we qualify for the World Cup has made that dream a reality.
1: Hi, my name is Akbar. When I realized that Uzbekistan was going to the World Cup for the first time, I didn't believe it. We've been trying for over 30 years since independence. Most people in the West, when they hear Uzbekistan, they think of Silk Road, Samarkand, or Muslim architecture. Very few think of football. But now we're in Group K with Portugal of Cristiano Ronaldo.

0: Messi, Jordan taking on the mighty Argentina, Lionel Messi. If I came to Jordan now, what conversations would I be hearing?
1: Oh, wow. It's going to be, you know, people are excited, you know, to play Argentina. Excited and worried at the same time, of course, because it's not like an easy team. But, you know, the players, I'm sure, will do their best. People are optimistic. But then again, you know, they say this is football. Everyone is trying to put some hope, you know, inside their heads. And that's how we think about it. It's going to be something great for the players themselves, you know, because I'm sure they were young and they were watching Messi all the time, and now they're going to play against them. So this is also for them, I'm sure it's going to be something rewarding, you know, also. And I feel that, you know, Jordan qualifying for the World Cup is really going to influence the younger generation, both girls and boys. Because I was also in charge of the women's football team, and some players told me they were so inspired by other male players, you know, when there was no women football. And that's why they joined, you know, the game. So for them, you know, this is something big now. Jordan is a name. It's becoming a name. In the past, it was very hard for Jordan to qualify. You know, we were always like frustrated. But slowly, slowly, with the consistency, with the strategies, you know, we finally made it.
0: I'm sure all of you have been thinking and dreaming about that first goal you're going to score in the World Cup. And have any of you come up with a plan of how you're going to celebrate?
2: I will be dancing. I will be jumping, celebrating, shouting. We are very animated people in Cape Verde, so there'll be a lot of dancing, a lot of screaming. That is if I don't pass out, because we're actually playing against Spain, our first game. Mm. Spain is a powerhouse. To score against Spain is going to be extremely hard, one of the best defenses in the world. So for us to score on Spain would just be out of this world. But we're hopeful. We're hopeful, and that would be huge for us.
3: We're playing Germany also on the first game. I mean, also a huge country, big in football. But for us, it's also an honor. We didn't expect to be in this group in this stage. But yes, we are going to celebrate. I'll be in the World Cup. I'll be in the stadium. And of course, I'll be celebrating, jumping. I think the people over here will be, even if we score one goal, at least one goal, or like a friend of mine, the guy with the blue face we have right now here in Curacao, he said, I think we're going to celebrate even a yellow card.
0: If I was to come with you, Pedro, and watch Curacao in the World Cup, and I would love to do it, what would the experience be like? Do you have any songs? Do you have anything you do in particular at the grounds?
3: Yes, we started with some songs since 2 years now. Mm-hmm. And last weekend, we played Aruba for the farewell to the players. And they also introduced some new songs. But I'm really excited about singing those in the stadium together with all the people.
0: Let's have a listen.
3: I will sing the Ten casi pantera negra, nos nota así huega, van defendernos bandera, va selección y corso, corso, corso.
0: Do you want to translate that for us?
3: It means in the home of Pantera Negra, we not making any jokes. We will defend our flag. And this is the national team of Curacao, Curacao, Curacao.
0: I liked it. And you know, you're singing. Yeah. I would give you a good 7 out of 10 maybe for that. Good attempt, either. Danny, Cape Verde, come on. Can you beat that with your song or with your singing even?
2: I'll be honest. Pedro, you can have that title. That's all yours. You know, we're actually known for our music in Cape Verde. It's a big staple in our culture. And being in the World Cup for the first time, there's been several songs that have come out. One of them have actually become the global World Cup song for us. And the name of the song is called Junu Chigala, which translates to We Have Arrived. Mm. And for us, it's very prideful. We have a few amazing Cape Verdean artists on that song, and the video is amazing. It's different scenes in Cape Verde. It's just a lot of pride, a lot of passion, a lot of, you know, we are in awe, to be honest. So the name for that song fits perfectly with how we all feel. We have arrived.
0: I'm going to try one last time, Danny. Are you going to sing it for us, though?
2: You know what? I'm going to pass on that. I'm going to pass. It's literally, you know, it's repetitive. It's the same, you know, we say the same thing repetitively. You know, we have arrived, we have arrived, we have arrived.
0: Well, listen.
2: Junu Chigala, Junu Chigala, Junu Chigala, you know.
0: I don't blame

0: If someone asked me to sing on the radio, I would give the same answer that you gave, to be frank. Rana, the Jordan, I mean, is there a song? Is there a chant that we can look out for?
1: There are many songs that came out so far. I shared one with, I think, your producer.
0: Mm.
1: It's sort of like, hela, hela, hela, hela, ala ka'as al-alam rayhin, which means like, we are going to the World Cup. Mansoorin, Mansoorin, we're going to win, we're going to win, you know. And it's a nice song, you know, people waving flags and they're wearing the national team jerseys, you know, it's, you know, and so it's very, very exciting. But I don't know which official song that is going to be used. But I saw this one and I think like it's trending now. I hope they use it because it's nice, to be honest.
0: We enjoyed it. I thought you did a good job. Yeah. You know, I'm going to put you above Pedro and my verb, but we still need to wait for the audience vote. Akbar, do you want to end with Uzbekistan's song or just give us an idea of what people might
2: be chanting? Our classic fan chant is Uzbekistan, Uzbekistan, which is simple, powerful, and also sing Olga Okburlar, which means go white wolves, which is a nod to the team's nickname. We also have Olga Uzbek, which means go Uzbek. I'm now visioning the whole neighborhood out in the street, car horns blaring, people chanting, firing up barbecues at whatever time of night or morning when the goal goes in, hopefully.
3: Akbar in Uzbekistan, Danny in Cape Verde, Pedro in Curaçao and Rana in Jordan, all looking forward to their country's World Cup debut. They want goals, they want wins and glory. Let's hear now some messages we've received from listeners who are excited and some, as you'll get to hear, who are not quite so excited about the football.
4: Hey, this is K-Star from Westchester, New York, and I am over the moon. I cannot tell you how excited we are here in New York. And in Westchester here, we have a soccer league here, so we are looking forward to this. Cannot wait.
5: Hello, I am Kwame from Ghana. Africa has been always been doing very bad. So all that I'm yearning for, all that I'm praying for, is this time Africa will go forward and that Ghana will be the one to go forward. Thank you.
6: Hello, everyone. This is Yasin from Iraq. Of course, I'm going to support my national team, Iraq. And also, to be honest, I like Messi, so I'm going to support Argentina. We are very excited to see our, you know, national team playing in the World Cup after like near 40 years.
7: Hello, this is Petra speaking from Tenerife, Canary Islands. In our place, Spain, because the Canaries are Spanish, there is a very famous football player which is from Tenerife. His name is Pedri. And of course, I am very much supporting him. We hope, all of us, that our teams which we choose to support have the best of the time, and God bless them all.
8: My name is Joe Kasia from Lusaka, Zambia. I'll be supporting Portugal in the World Cup. I would like to see Ronaldo and Bruno Fernandes win this World Cup.
9: My name is Eugene from Nigeria. I'll be supporting Portugal because of Cristiano Ronaldo, and I'll be watching the match with my friends at the bar. We're going to have a nice time.
10: Hello, this is Philippa. I'm calling from Germany. I'm Portuguese by birth and German by marriage. If it happens that one of these countries goes to the final, I might watch it, yes. Or if it just happens that I'm in the front of the television set when one of the games is taking place, but I'm not planning to watch any of them. No, I find it boring to watch football, I must say.
3: What? Even penalty shootouts? Football's not for everyone, although the World Cup is going to be hard to avoid, whether or not you think it's boring. I'm James Reynolds. You're listening to BBC Conversations from the BBC World Service. As we mentioned earlier, one of the biggest criticisms among fans of this World Cup has been the high cost of tickets. But that has not put off our next guests. This is Andy's 10th World Cup. He's an England supporter and he's become something of a cult figure here in the UK. For Chris, a Brazil fan who lives in the US, this is World Cup number 5. And Craig's team, Scotland, has qualified again after a gap of 28 years. He wants to mark the event, so he's done so with quite the journey.
11: doing things the Scottish way. We never make it easy for ourselves, and I decided to kind of take that to its logical extreme with my walk from LA to Boston. So I decided to walk across the entirety of the USA. I've been walking for about 105 days, and I do it all to try and raise as much awareness and funds as possible for mental health. But of course, the reward at the end of it is getting to see Scotland at the World Cup. Some view that as a reward, I guess.
12: Well, he better hurry up, because if he's watching Scotland, he hasn't got much time left, has he?
11: No, not long left, mate. There's 3 to 4 days left until I make it in time, so I better get a move on, I guess, but no, I'm really looking forward to it.
13: It's not very often you see people walking across the US, but I'm sure he's met a lot of people along the way, and I've developed lifelong friendships with people I've met, you know, in different continents. Beyond the game, I mean, it's really people connecting and coming together.
12: It's about the people, it's about the places, it's about your interactions, and you'll be all over that now. You'll have met a lot of amazing people on your walk over here, but when you get here, you'll be able to settle down and immerse yourself in the culture of the state that you're in. You will strike up friendships that will last a lifetime.
11: No, you're absolutely spot on. It's the people you meet along the way, it's the fun memories that you make, that's what makes it so special. And yeah, obviously the football is the reward, and every single one of us wants our nation to do, you know, as well as possible. We all have different expectations for the tournament, but no, it's the World Cup so special, and obviously not being there as a fan of my own nation, I've been there as a football fan supporting anyone that England's been playing for the past, you know, 20 years, so I kind of get that sense of it.
0: All right, let's go to Andy first. It is important that your team does well, isn't it? So what's been your favourite World Cup you've been to, and which is the one that you want to forget about?
12: If we're talking about favourite moment, then I guess my very, very first World Cup in Spain in 1982, I made a real spur of the moment decision to hitchhike over to Spain to watch that. I'd never been abroad before. It was a really exotic thing to have done. And I packed a huge yellow rucksack with a tent, all those things you had in those days, like a radio, a camera, an autograph book, cooking stuff, etc. Got to Spain, found a little bar, went inside with some English, came outside, and everything had been stolen. So I'm there for a month on my own with just my money belt. And I went in to watch the first England match the following day, wondering if I'd made the right decision. Against France it was. And after 27 seconds, Brian Robson scored for England, and I realised I had made the right decision, and I was hooked for life after that.
13: I would say my most memorable World Cup was the first one. I mean, 2010 in South Africa. What I decided was, oh, I'll go a month before the cup and kind of backpack around. And so I decided, I was like, I'll do Kilimanjaro. And actually, it was funny, on the trek up to Kili, the summit, I ran into David Seaman, of all people.
0: Oh, the former England goalkeeper.
13: Yeah. He was also on the same itinerary. And so I got to talk to him for a couple minutes there. Basically, I plan world trips around World Cups.
0: Because you know with Brazil that you're probably going to be there, Craig. You don't know that. And so was it a bit of a no-brainer when Scotland qualified? You just went, I'm going.
11: Oh, absolutely. And I think that, you know, me and tens of thousands of other of Scots, and like, obviously you can go into details with the sort of organisation of this tournament, and especially with the other two lads who have been to so many, and it's the top of the discourse of how the US and sort of North America as a whole has managed it. But yeah, I mean, nothing's been stopping fans, and that's the thing, is the, you know, tens of thousands of Scotland fans doing absolutely everything they can to get out there. And yeah, obviously I took the less conventional route of wanting to get out there, but that historic night at Hampden on the 18th of November last year, and from the minute that Kenny McLean, the ball left his foot for the halfway line, I think that me and every other person in that stadium was like, flights to America, how are we getting this done?
0: There is a lot of criticism, though, of this World Cup about how expensive the tickets are. I was making a programme on this last week. They are staggeringly expensive, aren't they?
13: Yeah.
0: I mean, is this the most expensive World Cup for you? Even though it's at home?
13: I mean, there's been a huge jump just from the last World Cup. I mean, the prices are absurd. I mean, I have friends in Brazil that the last time they said, well, I'm going to skip Qatar and I'll come to the U.S. one. And here we are, you know, 4 years later, and they've been priced out. I have a lot of friends from Europe also that are just like, you know what, I'm just going to stay home and watch it from here. So it's really, really sad, because this has been the most unfan-friendly World Cup that I've experienced.
11: And I think that that is the sad reality around the discourse about this tournament. The beating heart, the Tartan Army and Scotland fans are working class people who pour their hard-earned money into going to all of these places all around Europe and the world to support Scotland. And then it comes to the main event, you know, the first World Cup in 28 years. And like you said, they're just being completely priced out of it. It's such a shame, but I think that so many people have almost had to take that attitude of like, well, we're going to need to do it anyways, and just kind of almost pay through gritted teeth. But that's exactly what FIFA and the organisers want, which is, it is a real shame, to be honest with you, mate. But yeah, I mean, I don't really know what else to say other than the fans are going to do it because they care that much, and that's what FIFA know, and that's why they're doing it.
0: Scotland are going to play Brazil, aren't they, during this World Cup? I think you two should catch up before the game.
13: Yeah, we definitely should.
0: Yeah. Craig, tell Chris why Scotland are going to win that match.
11: Eu acho que Escócia é o melhor país todo no mundo. I absolutely love Brazil as well. And like, if Scotland do end up going out early, which going off our historical record would be the case, Brazil would be one of the teams that I would hope to go far. But look, I think that there's a different sort of vibe about Scotland this time round. We've almost got that monkey off our back of being at major tournaments with the Euros, and there seems to be a very, very different sort of atmosphere going into this. So I think we're going to be playing without fear and having the backing of the Tartan Army. I really think that people are overlooking Scotland to be the dark horses, and yeah, I could see a wee victory on Miami Beach.
13: I'm actually looking forward to meeting the Tartan, you know, the Army. So looking forward to meeting you in Miami, Craig. And although I don't know how much, you know, McTominay is going to be able to withstand the heat there down in Miami.
11: Well, that's the thing, isn't it? I think they'll need to try and deal with the heat. But, I mean, hopefully we can get a big downpour of rain on that day, maybe, and then we would maybe have the upper advantage. But, look, I can't wait to meet the Brazil fans. I genuinely think it's going to... Having travelled to Brazil many times in my life, it's one of my favourite countries, and I know for a fact that the Scotland and Brazil fans are going to get on like a house on fire. It's going to be amazing.
13: Yeah. And your Portuguese is really good, actually.
11: Oh, thank you, man. Thank you.
0: What is it about football, do you think, in particular, that makes you do what you all do, that you are super fans, that you give up your hard-earned money, your time, to go and follow your teams? It's not just about the team, it's about the sport as well, isn't it, Andy?
12: Football, it's such a simple sport, isn't it? If you have a football and on your own, you can play around with the football. If there's two of you, you can have a little game together. If there's five-a-side, 10-a-side, 30-a-side, you can play the game. You don't need a referee. You don't need someone to tell you whether you've gone 8 yards or 7 yards. It's you don't need an umpire. It's just a very, very simple game that is played all... Because it's simple, it's played all over the world, so everybody understands the same language, the language of football. When you meet on the terraces, whether you're talking to somebody or you just stood next to them, you share the same passion, you share the same gasps when, you know, there's a moment of brilliance or when there's a moment of, craziness on the pitch. Everybody understands the game.
13: As Andy said, it's just a simple game. I mean, you can go anywhere and jump into a game. I've gone, I mean, just in Africa, I was in Zanzibar and a bunch of kids were playing and I just approached and jumped in. They invited me and within an hour, we were sharing a beer after that. It's just a very inviting sport. It's so simple to just touch a ball. It's not something, if you, like any other sport, if you were to pass the ball to somebody, it would be kind of intimidating because throwing a ball at somebody is not very, it's not a peace offering. Whereas, if you're rolling a ball towards somebody at their feet, it's not a threatening activity. And really, I think instinctually, when we're born, if there's a ball at your feet, you're going to kick it before you're going to pick it up.
11: I think just to build off what the two guys have said is football is the universal language of the world, and that is just fact. No matter where you travel, no matter where you go, people know about football, people play football, and it connects everyone. I have stories similar to the both of you. But to tie it back into my nation and why it means so much, it does run deeper than sport. It really does. It's that way, it's the outlet to celebrate that national pride and identity and take that to the world and mix with different cultures and different fans from all walks of life. And being able to do that with the heart of it being the biggest tournament in sport in history with the World Cup, I think that it's just, there's nothing more special than that. And being able to take that sort of national pride onto the world stage through the medium of football, it's the perfect opportunity to do so.
13: I think, if FIFA just steps out of the way and just allows the passion to flow, then this will be a really amazing World Cup.
3: World Cup superfans Chris, Andy and Craig. Our thanks to them and to all of our guests this week. We wish them the very best of luck. I'm James Reynolds. 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
24: BBC News with Jane Steele. The US military says it shot down several Iranian drones targeting commercial ships in the Strait of Hormuz, hours after both sides indicated they were inching towards agreeing a peace agreement. Israel has issued orders the population of 20 towns and villages in southern Lebanon to leave, saying it will strike what it says are Hezbollah positions. The AI developer Anthropic says it's cut public access to two of its most advanced models after the Trump administration ordered it to block foreign entities because of national security concerns. It comes amid tensions between Anthropic and the Pentagon, which wants unfettered access to the company's AI models. President Trump says the leader of the Venezuelan criminal gang, Trende Aragua, has been killed. The Venezuelan authorities said the strike on Nino Guerrero was a joint operation. The US Department of Justice has cleared Paramount Skydance's acquisition.

0: is the son of Larry Ellison, a donor to President Trump. With the result of Peru's presidential election still on a knife edge after Sunday's second round, the left-wing candidate Roberto Sanchez has asked for a recount. He has requested the backing of his right-wing rival Keiko Fujimori, who currently leads by just a few thousand. The governor of Russia's southern Krasnodar region says a fire has broken out in Temriuk on the Sea of Azov after a Ukrainian drone attack. The authorities in Sevastopol in Russian-occupied Crimea said they were also repelling a Ukrainian assault. The European Union will resume long-stalled membership talks with Ukraine on Monday. Hungary's new government has agreed to drop its veto over Kiev joining. And World Cup co-host the USA have beaten Paraguay 4-1 in their opening game in Los Angeles. BBC News.
1: A 26-year-old man crouches on a small fishing boat in the middle of the ocean. It's 1974. He's wearing denim cutoffs, long hair, and aviator shades.
2: He's peering through a camera, but the swell is bobbing them up and down, so it won't stay still for a moment. "Kill Bruce," he shouts.
1: From beneath the water, a ginormous shark's mouth appears with hundreds of sharp teeth. But just as the shark is launching out of the water, it stops, crashing down awkwardly.
2: It's broken again. The blood drains from our young director's face. "That's another day's shoot ruined," he whispers under his breath. "I'm never going to work again."
1: But he needn't have worried. When it's released, his film will be the highest grossing film ever, and no one will want to go in the water again.
2: Welcome to Good Bad Billionaire from the BBC World Service. Each episode, we pick a billionaire and we find out how they made their money.
1: We take them from zero to their first million, and then from a million onto a billion.
2: My name is Xing Xing, and I'm a journalist, author, and podcaster.
1: And I'm Simon Jack. I'm the BBC's business editor.
2: And you probably live under a rock if you haven't seen one of these guys' films.
1: Yeah, the early years of this are very much my era, so I feel very comfortable with this and very excited about it, because we're talking about Steven Spielberg, the most commercially successful movie director in history.
2: That's right. He is currently worth a cool $7 billion. And he turns 80 this year. Congratulations, Steven. And over a 50-year career, he's made some of the world's most beloved movies. E.T., Indiana Jones, Jurassic Park. That's just to name a few.
1: I've got to say, my parents took me to see Jaws when I was 6 years old.
2: That strikes me as too early.
1: Too young.
2: Jaws.
1: I think basically they couldn't get a babysitter, so they just hoped that I'd fall asleep. But I watched the whole thing, terrified. The bit where the head comes out of the hole in the bottom of the boat, the whole place freaked out. It was quite a moment.
2: Were you scared to go into the water after that?
1: I think we all were. I mean, tell me somebody who doesn't go,
2: It really did give sharks a bad rep.
1: And before that, this idea of a summer blockbuster didn't really exist. I mean, he kind of redefined. Now, to some people, they'll say he ruined cinema with this kind of blockbuster idea.
2: This is a business podcast and we have to talk about business. And actually, I was really surprised to learn Steven Spielberg, despite the fact he pleases so many people in the cinemas, is not a people pleaser. He's actually one of the toughest negotiators in Hollywood.
1: And so we're going to find out who is the man behind some of our favourite films. So let's start. Roll the opening credits.
2: Steven Allen Spielberg was born in 1946 in Cincinnati, Ohio, USA, the eldest child with three younger sisters. His mother, Leah, was a former concert pianist, a free spirit who never said no to Steven, but his father, Arnold, was a very different kind of man. He was one of the first computer engineers. He was stoic, he was a workaholic, and his job meant that the family moved around quite a lot. By age 10, he was in the newly built suburb of Phoenix, Arizona.
1: And Steven Spielberg described himself as a fearful kid. And the first film he ever saw was The Greatest Show on Earth. He was terrified by the movie's train crash. So age 12, he recreated it repeatedly with his own model trains. Then he got the idea to film it with his dad's little 8mm movie camera so he could watch the film over and over again. He said, "I was able to, I think, intuitively wrest back control of my fear. It would calm me down." That's super interesting.
2: That's a really interesting insight into a director's psychology, because I think you do have to be a bit of a control freak to be a movie director. Well, around the same time, he became a Boy Scout. He made it to Eagle Scout. That's the highest rank attainable. Only about 4% of Scouts ever make it there. And his first film was a movie he made at the age of 12 to fulfill the photography merit badge. It was a 3-minute Western called The Last

0: gunfight. And his fellow scouts went absolutely bananas for the movie. The applause, the laughter, it made him feel like he really wanted to do that again, to please again.
1: And at 13, he made a 40-minute war film called Escape to Nowhere with his classmates as actors. And that film won first prize in a statewide competition.
0: As a teenager, Stephen made over a dozen short films using his dad's camera. And by 17, he'd written, directed and edited his first feature-length film called Firelight, a sci-fi that was kind of a dry run for what would later become Close Encounters of the Third Kind.
1: Boo, boo, boo, boo, boo.
0: And that's the iconic, a tone that the aliens make?
1: We sent it into space for the aliens to see whether we could actually communicate with them.
0: Well, Stephen composed the score for Firelight himself on the clarinet, and his mum then created sheet music, which was then performed by the high school marching band. And the film even had its own premiere. He got it into its local cinema in Phoenix. His dad hired it for the evening, and he sold 500 tickets at $1 each. But the profit only just about covered his costs.
1: Now, years later, Tom Hanks would later describe Stephen's personality as the AV, audiovisual guy, in school. You know, the guy who brings the movie projectors round, knows how to thread the film onto them. Not normally the most popular kid in class. And Stephen has said himself, I was so sort of ostracised in that last year of high school that the camera became my defensive weapon. And his outsider status ran deeper. His family was Jewish, and in suburban Phoenix, this made Stephen the target of some anti-Semitic bullying. And because of this, he had quite a complicated relationship with his Judaism. He said, I wanted to be like everyone else. I wanted to be a Gentile, like non-Jewish, with the same intensity that I wanted to be a filmmaker.
0: And this would make Stephen feel like an outsider for the rest of his life. However, his sister Anne has said that despite being a nerd, he had more friends than he remembers. I don't think he realised the crushes that some girls had on him. He really had an incredible personality. He could make people do things. He made everything he was going to do sound like you wished you were part of it.
1: That's such a brilliant quality to have, isn't it? Because doing a movie, you'll have to lead a huge team of multidisciplinary people. But Stephen's parents divorced in 1960. That was the year he was graduating from high school. He wasn't a high-achieving student. He was rejected twice from the University of Southern California's film school, the most prestigious film program in Hollywood. Instead, he studied film production at California State College, Long Beach.
0: There's a story that Stephen has told many times, and every time he tells it, it's slightly different. As a university student, Stephen snuck off during a Universal Studios tour by hiding in a bathroom, then spent the day wandering around the lot watching productions be made. After impressing a guy called Chuck Silvers, he was given a 3-day pass. On the fourth day, he says, he dressed in a suit and the security guard waved him in. And that summer, he hung out every day and became an unofficial apprentice at Universal Studios, which he described as a film school inside a studio. But in reality, when he was 16, his dad had pulled some strings and he knew someone at Universal and he arranged that first visit with Chuck. Stephen and Chuck stayed in touch and Stephen came back during summers in college.
1: Yeah.
0: So boy, he knows how to spin a yarn, doesn't he?
1: Yeah, even about himself. Meanwhile, he was getting poor grades at university. He dropped out after 2 years. Now, I've lost count of the number of our billionaires who dropped out of college.
0: But crucially, he didn't drop out of Stanford.
1: No, he didn't. Instead, in 1968, he made a short film called Amblin.
0: And that film was screened at the Atlanta Film Festival, where it impressed executives at Universal, a massive film studio. Sid Sheinberg, then the head of Universal's television department, signed Stephen to a 7-year contract as a TV director. Now, bear in mind, Stephen at this point is just 21 years old, making him the youngest director ever to be signed to a long-term contract by a major Hollywood studio.
1: Yeah, but he's doing a job of work over the next few years. He directed episodes of TV shows. He was paid $275 a week, including, interesting fact, pub quiz fact this one, he directed the pilot episode of Columbo. I can see that definitely being a pub quiz
0: question. That's a good one.
1: Then in 1971, he made a TV movie, a thriller called Duel. And it did so well that Universal decided to give it a theatrical release, like put it in cinemas. And it was so good, I agree with that, that at a party thrown by Francis Ford Coppola, a young George Lucas hid in a bedroom to watch it. At the first commercial break, he ran downstairs saying, Francis, you've got to come and see this movie. This guy is really good.
0: what I wouldn't give to be at that party. Imagine, you're just wandering around trying to find the bathroom and then you come across George Lucas.
1: It's well worth a watch, though. It's brilliant, this
0: What
1: film.
0: Is it about?
1: It's about a truck which develops a monstrous personality. So this guy's driving along in his car and he just overtakes this truck and they kind of honk at each other. And he doesn't think any more of it. And this truck then begins to hunt him down, trying to kill him, basically. And it's gripping.
0: Well, the success of Duel convinced two producers, Richard Zanuck and David Brown, to let Steven direct his first theatrical feature film at the age of just 24, The Sugarland Express, starring Goldie Hawn. Now, the film didn't do that well, but more importantly, he impressed its producers. So Richard and David immediately hired Steven to direct another film, this time about a shark.
1: Oh, this film, of course, was Jaws. It was incredibly difficult to make. Steven was 26 at this time. He described it as a living nightmare. Two of the lead actors in it, Robert Shaw and Richard Dreyfuss, had a massive feud. And of course, the biggest issue was the ocean, which was nearly impossible to film on. They had three mechanical sharks. They cost $250,000 to build. And they were nicknamed Bruce. But they hadn't been tested in salt water, so in the sea they broke down constantly. This caused huge delays, the production ran way behind schedule, it went massively over the original $4 million budget and cost $12 million.
0: During filming, Steven thought Jaws would be the end of his career. Universal's Sid Sheinberg sat him down and said, "Look, this is a disaster. I don't know what to do, except we could pull the plug right now. We could take our losses. I'm going to let you make the call." But, and this is a very crucial but, Steven decided to continue.
1: This feels like one of those sliding doors moments that really determined the entire future of our billionaires.
0: And also the movie industry in a way.
1: Yeah, I mean, necessity often the mother of invention. Because the mechanical sharks rarely worked, he was forced to turn the shark into something like an unseen presence, like a bit like, you know, the alien in Alien. Instead, he used clever camera angles. And there's a legendary editor called Werner Fields, who basically was tasked with kind of keeping the, you know, rather unconvincing mechanical shark out of the shot. And it was that and John Williams' amazing score that made it this kind of really menacing, unseen presence. Jaws is not just a sort of shark film. I think Jaws is one of the top five films of any kind ever made.
0: Of all time. What makes it so good, in your opinion?
1: Because it's so taut, and it became an unimaginable success. It was released in 1975, became the highest grossing film of all time, up to that point ever. It brought in $480 million at the box office. Steven's earnings, though, a little more modest. His fee for directing would probably have only been in the tens of thousands of dollars.
0: But more importantly, Steven's agent renegotiated his deal just before the film opened and got Steven 5% of the profit, known in the business as points. Now, points are usually shares of net profit rather than gross revenue, and often they're paid only after investors get back their costs. Remember this because it will become important later. So Steven was only able to collect about $3 million, but this is what made him a millionaire. And for a 28-year-old in 1975, this made him Hollywood rich.
1: Yeah, we're going to come back to that gross and net on movies, massively important for this industry, a little bit later. But let us go from a million to a billion. Basically, Jaws changed Hollywood. It was the first ever summer blockbuster. From then on, rather than tens of millions at the box office, they now were hoping to take hundreds of millions. And importantly for Steven, Jaws' success established him as Hollywood's most valuable young director. Universal Studios offered him Jaws 2, but he turned it down. A wise move, in my view.
0: Instead, he made his next movie with Columbia Pictures. And I have to confess, I haven't actually watched Steven's second film, which was Close Encounters of a Third Kind.
1: You haven't seen it?
0: No,
1: it's absolutely amazing.
0: And it's funny because I love all the films and TV shows that came after it. X-Files, you know, things like that were clearly inspired by this alien film. And again, he made a massive hit. On a $20 million budget, the film grossed over $300 million worldwide. That is huge. He'd negotiated 17.5% of the net profit. But this only worked out at around $5 million after the studio recouped their costs. And it actually saved Columbia, who had been deep in debt and were facing bankruptcy.
1: This is a fascinating story. George Lucas, director of Star Wars, but by the way, we've covered him on Good Bad Billionaire, actually took some of his profits profits from that film. Georgia visited Stephen while he was filming Close Encounters, and as I say, Georgia was making a little film called Star Wars at the time. He was nervous it wasn't going to be a hit, and on the Close Encounters set, comparing the movies, George felt even more concerned. I don't like the look of what this guy's doing, he's too good. So George asked to trade points with Stephen. George would give him 2.5% of Star Wars if Stephen gave him 2.5% of Close Encounters. And Stephen said, sure, I'll gamble with that. Great. And even though Close Encounters were a hit, it was nothing like the monster that was Star Wars, which grossed $775 million. So Stephen did pretty well off that little bet.
0: I can't imagine the conversation that Stephen, George and their lawyers and agents must have had when these two guys call their teams up to be like, hey, we made a little gamble, we made a bet.
1: You
0: it's pretty
1: what?
0: Fun.
1: Exactly.
0: Lots of hand-wringing, I think.
1: I guess no one cared until it became a monster hit, right?
0: So this is very true. Yeah. Well, after a brief dud, the film 1941, he has two more ginormous creative and commercial hits. First of all, Raiders of the Lost Ark. Indiana Jones, of course. This is the collaboration he did with George Lucas, which grossed $354 million. And that film was made with Paramount, where Stephen's directing fee was $1 million. But crucially, the deal guaranteed him gross points. Now, another little explainer, net points means you're paid from the money left after all the costs are deducted. So studios can deduct production costs, they can deduct marketing, distribution, internal costs, etc., etc. The list goes on. So getting net points often produces very little income for a director.
1: Yeah, it's very interesting this, because often, for lots of reasons, including tax, lots of films don't end up making much of a net profit. Whereas gross points means you're paid from the gross revenue, i.e. the total money earned before most deductions. It's very hard to manipulate. You earn money as soon as the film starts making money. Gross points are incredibly valuable, and they're not given away easily by the studios. Stephen was one of the first directors to get gross points. According to George, all the other studios got very upset with Paramount for making that deal.
0: Well, Stephen is actually an infamously hard negotiator. The editor-in-chief of Variety has said, it's as tough to make a deal with him as anyone in history. The New Yorker has described him as an unusually tough businessman, a ferocious, canny, obsessively secret negotiator, and not a terribly generous one. If you remember his own sister, Anne, she's a filmmaker too. She said, he's a very tough bargainer. He's a hard man to deal with on those things. There are times I'd be tempted to take things other places where I know I would get a better deal. So he doesn't even go easy on his own sister.
1: And it's quite interesting that, because sometimes you think, oh, the creative, whatever, they don't care about the money side of it. He clearly does. And for his next film, E.T., gross points, which we just discussed, became incredibly lucrative because it became the highest grossing film ever, again, at the time, taking nearly $800 million, beating Star Wars. And for E.T., he was back with Universal, but this time he negotiated a new clause in his contract to control the release of the VHS version of the movie. Remember VHSs? And split the profit. When E.T. went to video in 1988, the sales added an extra $70 million to his earnings. Now, E.T., I'm sure you've seen the film, was actually influenced by his parents' divorce, and the character was actually based on an imaginary friend he created. He said, this is a friend who could be the brother I never had and a father I didn't feel I had anymore.
0: Come on, I think you can do the E.T. voice. I bet you can do the E.T. voice.
1: Oh, God, can I do it? No, hang on.
0: Cast your mind back to the...
1: E.T. phone home. I can't know.
0: That is good, although you've given E.T. a British accent.
1: Have I?
0: Well, I think it's quite rare. I think it's quite sweet that he based E.T. on his parents' divorce. He's clearly quite a sensitive guy too.
1: Yeah, he's sensitive. There's a slight, if there's one criticism of him, something a little saccharine, some people would say about it.
0: And that's something that his films have also been criticised for by film critics, that they veer on sentimentality. They're very sweet, aren't they?
1: Yeah.
0: So at this point, Stephen was also becoming more than just a director. Maybe he was inspired by his good friend George Lucas, but he also set up his own production company named Amblin after that short film we discussed. Stephen was now the boss with about 50 staff, and through Amblin, he added the revenue stream of executive producer for major films, including Gremlins, Back to the Future, and Who Framed Roger Rabbit, an underrated classic in my eyes.
1: Ah, yes. Jessica Rabbit was a big heartthrob to me in my youth.
0: Well, Amblin also got Stephen into TV, which included cartoons and the incredibly successful drama ER, which ran for 331 episodes, another pub trivia question, I think.
1: Yeah.
0: Well, by the mid-1980s, Stephen increasingly refused a traditional director's fee. Instead, he was betting on the success of his films by negotiating gross points. He said, I'm a gambler. I love gambling to see what's going to make it and what is not.
1: Now, we're going to skip over the next few films, although we should pause briefly maybe on the second Indiana Jones movie because it got him his second wife. His first wife, Amy Irving, was an actress he met in 1976 during an audition for Close Encounters. Their relationship has been described as tempestuous and troubled over the next decade. They broke up, got back together, eventually married in 1985 and had a son together.
0: But in 1989, the couple divorced, and their settlement is one of the most expensive in history, estimated at $100 million. His second wife, Kate Capshaw, was the actress in Indiana Jones and the Temple of Doom, mm-hmm. if you ever wondered what happened to her. They married in 1991 after she converted to Judaism for him, and they'd go on to have five children together, two of whom are African-American and adopted. In an interview, she said, we were watching Indiana Jones and the Temple of Doom the other night on television. I turned to Stephen and I said, what happened to my career after that movie? He said, you weren't supposed to have a career. You were supposed to be with me. And it's true. My focus was on Stephen and a large family. I'm not sure I would personally react that well if that's what my husband told me about my own career. But, you know, clearly they're very happy together.
1: Yeah, well, Stephen credits Kate's conversion to Judaism as bringing himself back to Judaism. And soon after, he connected creatively with his faith by directing the Holocaust film 1993's Schindler's List. While filming Schindler's List, Stephen said that he cried all the time. It was, in his words, the most personal film I've ever made because it was something I was so ashamed of. It's a 3-hour black and white movie about the Holocaust. It's a hard watch. Stephen was convinced it would lose money. Even the budget was just $22 million. But he needn't have worried. The film grossed over $320 million worldwide.
0: However, he actually gave away his profits for the movie, saying, I was unwilling to keep it because it was blood money. In fact, Schindler's List was the film that got him into philanthropy. After the film, he set up two foundations. One gives grants to Holocaust and Jewish continuity projects, and the other records testimonies from Holocaust survivors. However, he said he mostly gives anonymously because of his faith. He said, a rabbi sat me down and told me, you know, if you put your name on everything, it goes unrecognized by God. I said, really? So 80% of what I give is anonymous and the other 20% is only where my name can help attract other monies, which is a really interesting approach to philanthropy.
1: Yeah, no, obviously he can be a mustering point for other donors, can't he, if he discloses that he's won. Well, Schindler's List won Stephen his first Oscar awards for Best Director and Best Picture. And that brought him a new kind of credibility. He was a hit maker, but hadn't been really recognised creatively. But, of course, he wasn't done with blockbusters quite yet. The same year that Schindler's List came out, something quite different, Jurassic Park. Now, Jurassic Park became the highest grossing film ever at the time. I seem to be saying that quite a lot as we go through this.
0: It's a common refrain in this
1: basically
0: episode.
1: Basically, he keeps breaking his own records. And it grossed over $914 million worldwide. Stephen and Universal were essentially 50-50 partners on this film. So he was getting money as both a director and as a producer through Amblin. Altogether, he made about $250 million from the film, by far the most an individual had ever made from a movie or any other unit of entertainment that we can find at that time.
0: Well, Jurassic Park also made him money long after the popcorn had been swept off the cinema floors and people had been ushered out. Before the film, Universal had been worried about Stephen being poached by Time Warner, another studio. So to keep Stephen sweet, his old mentor, Sid Sheinberg, devised one of the most unusual deals in Hollywood. Stephen has a habit of racking these up. He would become, and this is so fun, creative consultant for Universal Studios theme parks. And his job was helping to design elements of the parks as well as the rides. I mean, I'm sorry, this sounds like a dream job. In exchange, he would get 2% of all park ticket revenue plus a portion of park concession receipts. And now this really is a phenomenal deal. Stephen takes home about $30 million every single year, and he signed that deal in perpetuity. So
1: wow.
0: It means he gets it forever.
1: I wish someone would offer me a deal where I get $30 million a year for the rest of my life.
0: Imagine every single ticket you buy to Universal Studios, a tiny bit of that goes into Steven Spielberg's pockets.
1: Gosh, so, you know, given all of that, it's really not surprising that in 1994, Forbes declared Stephen a billionaire age 46.
0: It's a good thing Stephen had a lot of cash floating around because he's about to get into one of the most expensive businesses in the industry, owning his own studio. So let's take Steven Spielberg beyond a billion. After Schindler's List came out, he took a 3-year break from directing to found a company called DreamWorks SKG. The S stands for Spielberg, the K for ex-Disney chair Jeffrey Katzenberg, and the G for music mogul David Geffen. And we've already covered some of this story, by the way, in our David Geffen episode. The three men put in their own money, $33.3 million each, plus $2 billion of other people's money.
1: I remember this being founded at the time. It was like a big, huge deal. It was kind of like money and the creative industries coming together. But starting a studio is a much bigger gamble than a production company. This is the first new big studio in a generation. The other ones were all established before World War II, during that golden age of Hollywood, MGM, all those kind of people. Those studios had vast back catalogues, and the revenue from that keeps them afloat when they make inevitable multi-million dollar flops. So Steven, up to this point, had been relatively flop-free. He had a few duds, but he'd never really made a film that had lost money. Steven said, "I threw myself over the barbed wire with Jeffrey and David so we could have what we wanted."
0: But with so much skin in the game, you'd assume that Steven would make films exclusively for DreamWorks. But no. The first film he directed after setting up DreamWorks was the Jurassic Park sequel, The Lost World, which was for Universal. But even Saving Private Ryan was a co-production with Paramount. And as Jeffrey Katzenberg put it, having half of something Steven's excited about is better than having none.
1: That's a great quote. DreamWorks released a number of hits, but for every hit, there was at least one flop. In fact, DreamWorks was on the verge of bankruptcy several times, and the studio began to sort of fall apart.
0: And in 2006, Steven and his partners sold DreamWorks to Viacom, the parent company of Paramount, for $1.6 billion. Steven stayed on as a key creative partner, but it wasn't a happy marriage. 2 years after the deal, Paramount released Steven from his contract. He relaunched DreamWorks as an independent production company.
1: So he continued directing high-profile films, including Lincoln, Bridge of Spies, and The Fablemans, which was semi-autobiographical. And not much of a film, if you ask me. I'm allowed to be a critic here. I thought it was terrible. Anyway, to this day, Steven remains the highest grossing director of all time. His films have grossed over $10 billion at the box office.
0: And in 2017, he had the opportunity to be bought out of his theme park deal for the huge lump sum of between $500 million and $1 billion. But Steven chose to keep that deal, leaving him with one of the most lucrative ongoing revenue streams in Hollywood, and maybe the only one that involves roller coasters.
1: So that's where our billionaire's story ends. On the Good Bad Billionaire podcast, we've also scored him on a set of billionaire categories: wealth, controversy, power and legacy. You can find that by searching for Good Bad Billionaire wherever you get your podcasts.
0: There we also have over 80 episodes exploring the lives of the super rich, from celebrities to CEOs.
1: Good Bad Billionaire is a BBC Studios production for the BBC World Service.
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0: This is ABC News with David Rowlands. Police divers have recovered the body of a missing seven-year-old girl in Sydney's Inner West. A search for the girl was launched after her father's body was found in waters off Bayview Park at Concord earlier today. Police say officers were told the man in his 40s had been seen in a small boat with the child shortly before his body was discovered. Police had received a call from a friend of the man expressing concern for the pair's welfare. Still in Sydney, where locals are expressing their shock and disbelief after a woman was bitten by a shark at a beach in the eastern suburbs. Rhiannon Solomon Maron has more.
1: An off-duty lifeguard pulled the 35-year-old from the water at Coogee Beach early this morning after she was spotted in distress. Paramedics treated her on the sand for serious leg and arm injuries before she was taken to St Vincent's Hospital in a critical condition. Local Sean Butling rushed down to the beach when he heard sirens and says what happened was totally unexpected.
2: The sea's clear. It's not in the morning. It's not in the evening. It's not musky water. So it's just shocking.
1: Surf lifesavers say Coogee Beach will be shut for at least the next 24 hours. Some nearby beaches are also closed.
0: The US military says it shot down a number of Iranian attack drones targeting shipping in the Strait of Hormuz. The latest flare-up comes as both sides say they're progressing towards signing a memorandum of understanding about a possible peace agreement, which could occur in a matter of days.

0: More on this story from the BBC's Jeremy Bowen.
1: The Iranian foreign minister said it's all going to be done digitally and remotely. We'll see. They're not talking about a peace deal between Iran and the United States. They're talking about a memorandum of understanding that will reopen the Strait of Hormuz, will probably direct some money towards the Iranians of some sort. They will perhaps offer some language the Americans want on their nuclear ambitions. They might say they'd never want a nuclear weapon.
0: Energy Minister Chris Bowen says the government is still planning for the cut to the fuel excise to finish at the end of the month. During his weekly fuel update, Mr. Bowen said 54 ships are on their way to Australia with fuel, keeping deliveries steady as the conflict in the Middle East continues. However, the cut to the fuel excise, which has brought down prices, is set to end on June 30. Mr. Bowen says it was always meant to be a temporary measure.
2: We've been very clear. This was a temporary reduction in the excise. It was always intended to be temporary. The Prime Minister and Treasury have been very clear that we'll always examine the latest information, the latest situation, but our intention has been for it to come off at the end of the month, and that remains the plan.
0: Senior Victorian Government ministers are standing by Premier Jacinta Allen, despite comments by Senator Pauline Hanson that she is likely to be replaced as the Premier before the November election. The One Nation leader has also indicated she is willing to work with the Victorian Coalition in order to ensure that Labor is ousted at the polls. Speaking at a party fundraising event in South Melbourne last night, Hanson also revealed her party's growing membership base was largest in Victoria. Health Minister Harriet Shing says Victorians should be concerned about the relationship between the Coalition and One Nation. She also leapt to the defence of her leader.
3: I've never commented on polls. I don't intend to start now. But what I would say is that every single day, the Premier is determined and focused, as every government MP is, on making sure that Victorian communities are heard and have access to supports that make a difference to them.
0: Music stars have performed at the United States FIFA World Cup opening ceremony in Los Angeles. Sarah Amir has the story.
4: With Canada, Mexico and the United States co-hosting this year's World Cup, each country also gets to put on its own opening ceremony. We're going through the late nights. 26 game turns. Pop star Katy Perry, rapper Future, South African singer Tyler and Lisa from K-pop group Blackpink are among the stars that took to the stage ahead of the USA team's 4-1 win over Paraguay. Bring on home to me. Earlier in Canada, musician Michael Bublé, alt-rock 90s star Alanis Morissette and singer-songwriter Alessia Cara performed in Toronto before Canada's 1-1 draw with Bosnia and Herzegovina.
0: And in AFL, North Melbourne has held on to beat West Coast 74-73 at Perth Stadium this afternoon. This is ABC News.

Time to look forward to the capital city weather for tomorrow, Sunday the 14th of June. A partly cloudy day awaits Brisbane with a max of 24 degrees. Showers in Sydney with a high of 21. 16 for Canberra with showers easing. Melbourne 15 and partly cloudy. Hobart 13 and partly cloudy. A sunny day ahead for Adelaide with a max of 17. Showers increasing in Perth where it'll top out at 19 degrees tomorrow. And Darwin will get to 32 degrees under mainly blue skies. That's your capital city weather forecast for tomorrow on ABC News Radio. 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

0: Some people think football is a matter of life and death. I can assure them it is much more serious than that. So said legendary Liverpool manager Bill Shankly. And whilst the World Cup is on, well, it can certainly feel like that. But whether you're a fanatic, glued to every last moment of action, or doing whatever you can to avoid being subjected to it, what you can't deny is the impact that soccer can have. So this week, four World Cup stories that are about so much more than soccer.
1: The most important things for a person in Mexico is your religion and the football national team.
2: Wow. I just screamed, I cried, I wished my dad, my brother Howard, was alive and to hear this, the pride.
3: We had a winner on our hands. As Diana Ross was coming out, she was singing, "I'm Coming Out." In some ways, that was also kind of a coda for the tournament and for soccer in the United States.
0: A story each from Mexico, Canada, and the USA. It's on Not By The Playbook from the BBC World Service with me, Katie Smith. But we start with the most important part of any sport, the fans. Or at least you'd hope so. But with things like high ticket prices, it can often seem more like a money grab. Andy Milne has seen the way the World Cup has changed, having travelled to the men's competition since 1982. He's in North America in the hopes that his beloved England will fulfil a nation's dream and win the competition again. But for Andy, the game is only a small part of the World Cup experience. For him, it's the friendships he makes along the way that mean the most.
4: It's an adventure. By the nature of it, when you go to a World Cup, you don't know which towns and cities you're going to be going to. And if, like me, you want to follow the journey all the way through to the final, then unless England were to go all the way, I don't know who I'm going to be following or who I'm going to be watching when you head out there. And so you meet people, and you meet people from all over the world. You especially meet people from the host country. Every host nation is incredibly proud of holding the World Cup. And so the population do their very best to make you feel welcome. So they are like month-long parties. But if you travel regularly to World Cups, you become part of a family, you meet people. So I'm really looking forward, you know, in the States, I'm hoping to meet up with Danny from Colombia, from Stavros from Greece, the twins from Mexico, Roops from Kansas, Chris from Seattle. So I've got, you know, friends that I've met at previous tournaments that I want to meet up with out there. There's nothing better than sharing a meal with the local people for them to open up and welcome you into their community. You see places that, you know, that I wouldn't normally travel to. So of the kind of the mainland European countries, there's only two that I haven't yet been to.
5: Wow. I mean, that's good going, isn't it?
4: Yeah, it takes you around the world. So the USA will be my 10th World Cup. I've been to 8 men's World Cups, and I was lucky enough to go to Australia for the Women's World Cup, where I could join my daughter, Layla, who lives in Sydney. So that was a great experience.
5: Fantastic. So, I mean, this is an impossible question, but I suppose we start at the beginning and we span that time period.

0: 19-year-old. England had last been in the World Cup finals in 1970 when I was seven. So I'd spent my entire childhood without seeing England at a tournament. And about 3 days before the competition started, I just thought, I'm going. I'd sort of borrowed a tent and a sleeping bag and caught the ferry across to Santander. And there I was. I was at the World Cup. So I went into a bar and joined fellow English supporters who were all drinking wine. I'd never had wine before. It wasn't a thing in the UK in those days. And after a couple of hours, I came out and my rucksack had been stolen. So there I was, 19 years old. I had a bum bag with my traveller's checks, as it was in those days, and my passport. And that was my total possessions I had, apart from the clothes that I was wearing. I saw it through. I did the whole month in Spain, sleeping rough. A German lad gave me his sleeping bag after a couple of weeks. That made sleeping a lot more comfortable. And in those days, he used to be able to just queue up for tickets for World Cup matches outside the stadiums.
1: So that is, I mean, that's a drastic way of doing it. But yeah, you, in some ways, Andy, it sounds like you've not changed that much in how you like to approach these tournaments, aka you've talked about going to the US this summer and not wanting to spend loads of money. You try and do it by sofa surfing, by getting around in the cheapest way possible. Is that part of the experience for you?
0: Yeah, I stayed in all sorts of different accommodation. I mean, the absolute worst was a grotty hotel. It was disgusting in Rio. I was afraid to have a shower because I thought I'd come out dirtier. It was that bad. So the last Euros were in Germany. I drove over in my car and I just spent the month with a mattress in the back of the car, which sounds like sort of roughing it, but you go into campsites and it's like having a tent, but without having to pay for a tent. So I did that one cheap.
1: So what about your thoughts on ticket pricing at the World Cup? There's been so much talk about the prices in the US and maybe pricing out fans who want to just go and have that once in a lifetime kind of experience. Does that frustrate you as a fan who's been doing that for a long time?
0: It really frustrates me. I think it's terrible what they've done in many, many aspects. The cost of the World Cup tickets was agreed, and some of the tickets are 10 times what they were actually agreed upon beforehand, what FIFA and the US said the prices were going to be. So the prices themselves are colossal. But then you've also got this dynamic pricing, they call it. At this World Cup, and only at this World Cup, you are allowed to resell your ticket for whatever price that you want, but you're only allowed to do it on the FIFA website. And FIFA are taking 15% commission from every seller and another 15% commission from every buyer. So FIFA are taking 30% on the price of the tickets. I think it is backfiring a bit because these tickets are not selling. A lot of greedy people around the world have bought tickets thinking they're going to make a fast buck and have put them onto the resale site. But you can see that those tickets are not shifting and the price is slowly coming down. I think people will be stuck with tickets when the match starts and I think there will be empty seats. The price will come down in the last few hours before kickoff when people realise that they have no choice but to sell them for a cut price or for nothing. So a lot of my friends have chosen not to come. They can't afford it. The initial outlay in January was thousands and thousands of pounds if you wanted to guarantee England tickets all the way through to the final. FIFA, another thing that they do is make you pay up front for tickets that you might get. So, for example, if I wanted a ticket to watch England in the final, I would be guaranteed one, but I have to pay over £3,000 for the cheapest one of those up front. And then FIFA will give you the money back, will refund you the money if England don't make it. But that will be about 8 months after you've parted with that hard-earned cash. And FIFA are going to take a cut of it. They're going to take an administrative price. So that's going to happen for England fans, but it's going to happen for all 48 nations. So there are a huge number of tickets that have been theoretically bought, but are not going to be used.
1: Must be frustrating and sad for you knowing you're going, but there are other normal fans that are priced out, right?
0: Yeah, it really is. And some of my usual travel buddies aren't going, and

0: Some of them are going, but people are arranging their own thing. So I know of one group of England fans who are all travelling off to Spain, and another group that are going to Portugal as well, actually. And they're going there specifically to watch the World Cup. And I've also heard talk of people who are going to Vegas to do exactly the same. So they're going to come to the States, but they're just not going to travel to the matches because it's too expensive. And there are all sorts of other expenses, just like travelling to the stadium, that are huge.
1: So you've written a book then, Andy. Tell me a bit about that.
0: Yeah, so my book is called That World Cup Guy. It's a story about my adventures. It's sort of divided into the 9 World Cups that I've been to. It's a story about the places I've been, the people I've met, and all those sort of crazy, chaotic things that occur that you have, that you just can't see coming. So in South Africa, I fell off an ostrich. In Zimbabwe, we just ended up sharing whiskey with drug smugglers who were very proud showing us the drugs that they were taking across Africa. I ended up in a favela in Brazil, in Rio, with a car full of Germans, and we just got lost and couldn't get out of it. That was very scary. So it's those it's all of those things that that come together to make it one incredible journey.
1: Okay, so the one that captures my attention there is, of course, the ostrich. I mean, I feel like, Andy, to fall off an ostrich, you're going to have a pretty good reason to be on an ostrich in the first place.
0: Yeah, we were at an ostrich farm, and they had this ostrich rodeo. There were only two, there were probably about 25 of us being shown around. There were two of us who gave it a go. The other one was a little wiry Brazilian. He held on. He did three laps. They go at about 40 miles an hour, and then just jumped off to huge applause. I got on. This ostrich thundered across the paddock, big thick railings on the other side. I thought he was going to go straight in. Then at the last minute, he dodged to the left. I carried on straight forward. I landed on dirt and ostrich poop and quite badly infected my arm. So it wasn't my best World Cup experience.
1: And England still didn't win.
0: Yeah, well, he went 3 times around the paddock. I went none. So 3-0 to Brazil, I think.
1: So, on a more positive note to end with, then, what are you most looking forward to the World Cup this summer?
0: So many things. The thing about a World Cup is you never really know what's around the corner. So I'm looking forward to meeting up with friends. I'm really looking forward to Dallas. I've had a load of feedback from Dallas, and people are taking us out for food and taking us to a rodeo, and so want to meet up. They want to show me, the best place for a frozen margarita or for a beef brisket. There's a thing which they keep telling me about. What's it called? Chicken fried steak. I've no
1: Oh,
0: idea, but
1: no.
0: that's something they keep talking about as well. So yeah, I'm looking forward to the whole experience. I'm really looking forward to watching England. We've got a great team, and hopefully, we can go all the way.
1: Yeah, you reckon Thomas Tuchel is bringing it home?
0: I'd love to think so. We always have our hopes raised, don't we? And then they tend to be daft a little bit further down the tournament. But keeping my fingers crossed.
1: Well, Andy, thank you so much for sharing all your experiences with us. Good luck with the book as well. I hope you get to talk about it all the way around America and share your stories with everyone. And I must say, best of luck to England as well. And enjoy the summer.
0: I will do. Thank you very much for having me on.
1: So safe travels to Andy and his book, That World Cup Guy, is out now.

Hey, producer Joel here to set you this week's quiz question. Now, the Men's World Cup's underway, and it marks the 17th appearance for co-host Mexico in the competition. The USA have appeared 12 times, and Canada on 3 occasions. Brazil, of course, have never failed to make it to the finals. But what I want to know is, how many countries in total over the previous 22 editions of the competition have qualified for the finals? Is it A, 53 countries, B, 74 countries, or C, have 80 countries made it to the World Cup? I'll be back later with the answer.

0: From the BBC World Service, with me, Katie Smith, this is Not by the Playbook. Still to come, from the small English county of Cornwall, how a group of miners made Mexico soccer mad. Before that, though, in 1994, the USA hosted the FIFA Men's World Cup for the very first time. The choice of host nation was a controversial one because, at that time, the US didn't have an active professional football league. Alan Rothenberg was the man in charge of organising the competition. He decided to book Motown legend Diana Ross to headline the opening ceremony in Chicago, something that turned out to become an iconic moment in World Cup history. Alan's been sharing his memories of the tournament with Not by the Playbook's Matt Pintus.
1: It's the 17th of June 1994. More than 67,000 people have turned out in Chicago to see the first match of the World Cup. The opening ceremony is just about to start.
2: Well, we were trying to make sure that this would be a great event in addition to a great soccer competition.
1: That's Alan Rothenberg, the man in charge of organising the whole tournament.
2: We were using superstars wherever we could. For the opening match, we asked Diana Ross to appear, which she did.
1: Can you remember how much you paid her?
2: $50,000 for 5 minutes.
3: Miss Diana Ross!
1: Miss Ross strides out onto the pitch, red shell suit, white top, hair flowing. There's an arrow the length of the entire pitch, formed out of hundreds of dancers. The dancers part, splitting the arrow in half, creating a clear pathway for Miss Ross to joyfully dance through like the megastar she is. There's a ball. There's a goal. It's a penalty kick. What could go wrong?
4: An opening ceremony conceived as all that's best in American showbiz glitz, but that merely proved to show that for a singer, Diana Ross makes a pretty poor footballer.
1: Miss Ross strikes the ball. She aims to the goalkeeper's right, but Miss Ross misses. It's wide of the post. Never mind, it's show business after all. The show must go on.
2: It was just something we all laughed at. In some ways, it might have been more entertaining than if she'd have made it.
1: Did you think at that point it was going to be a bad omen for the World Cup?
2: No, I was really confident at that point. As much as I might have been worried when I first took over, we knew from the advanced ticket sales and the general buzz and out there among fandom, we had a winner on our hands. As Diana Ross was coming out, she was singing, "I'm Coming Out." In some ways, that was also kind of a coda for the tournament and for soccer in the United States, as that's where we came out.
1: Alan Rothenberg was well known as one of the early pioneers of football in the United States. At the 1984 Summer Olympics in Los Angeles, Alan was in charge of organising the game's soccer competition. And it was a big success, with more people turning out to watch soccer than athletics. The final between France and Brazil drew a crowd of 100,000 people. FIFA, the governing body, were very impressed.
2: That's when FIFA kind of looked and said, well, maybe we could take the risk of bringing the World Cup to the United States and not be embarrassed, because prior to that, they were really afraid that if they came here, there'd be empty stadiums and it would just be a black mark on their record. And so they were receptive to agreeing to bring the World Cup to the United States.
1: In 1990, Rothenberg was approached by FIFA to organise the 1994 World Cup. The USA had been awarded the tournament 2 years earlier, and it was a massive shock in the footballing world because the country's professional league had collapsed 6 years previously. But planning for the tournament wasn't going well, so Rothenberg was hastily drafted in to save the day. FIFA needed someone who they knew would deliver. Rothenberg had a major job on his hands, and it was a challenge he relished.
2: First of all, financially, this was a not-profit organization, so they didn't have a lot of funding, and so we had the prospect of no money to pay bills. I flew to St. Louis, home of Anheuser-Busch, Budweiser. Typically, the sponsors don't pay money 2 or 3 years in advance. They start paying it just before the event takes place, and so I basically was begging them to advance some money up front.
1: That funding was secured, and a clever marketing plan meant millions of Americans were buying tickets well in advance, which got the money rolling in. Alan realised that America had to prove the doubters wrong and put on a big spectacular show. He wanted it to be more than just a footballing competition.
2: We had these great stadiums, basically, for American football, some, most of them professional, some of them college. An event like the World Cup has to be played in the biggest and best stadiums. And then the other challenge was that FIFA had made the federation promise that they would start a professional league. FIFA's expectation would be that that league would be started prior to the 94 World Cup. I just said, there's no way we can put it together in a proper way. And B, I think we need the excitement of the World Cup itself to generate enough interest to get investors, sponsors, media, and fans to support a league. So you asked me what the landscape looked like. It was pretty bleak. We had a ton of work to do, but fortunately, we were able to do it.
1: With days to go before the start of the World Cup, Rothenberg was in a confident mood. He'd managed to book some of the biggest stars that America had to offer.
2: We had Robin Williams, who was hysterical. We had Smokey Robinson. We had Liza Minnelli. At the final, we had Whitney Houston, who at that time was probably the biggest star. We had virtually all the tickets sold, so I wasn't worried about that. Concern always was for security. We had a little bit of luck on that front, because those were the days still of hooliganism. You may remember that England did not qualify that year, which I was delighted in terms of saving a lot of money on the extra security that we would have needed.
1: How much money do you think you saved?
2: Somewhere between $5 and $10 million.
1: The World Cup was a huge success for the US, with more fans attending than ever before. FIFA's gamble had paid off too. Their choice of host had been really unpopular, and yet it had been the most watched World Cup of all time. In the final, pre-tournament favourites Brazil took on Italy. The match went to penalties. Italy's star player Roberto Baggio, known as the Divine Ponytail, stepped up.
4: For Italy, it was the cruelest way to lose, on penalty kicks after a frustrating goalless draw. When Roberto Baggio, ironically the player most responsible for Italy reaching the final, missed their fifth kick at Pasadena's Rose Bowl, it confirmed Brazil as the champions.
1: It was almost like deja vu. First Miss Ross in the opening ceremony, and now one of the world's greatest footballers in the final, both missing crucial penalties.
2: I mean, everybody's, oh my God. It was like the shock. My son is a photographer, and I had given him a credential to just freely roam wherever he wanted to. And he has a phenomenal photograph of the Italian goalkeeper hugging Baggio. They're really, really moving.
1: The World Cup was over. Alan had turned it around and cemented his place in US sport folklore. He was on top of the world, but he never let the fame get to his head.
2: Football fans are really special in a lot of ways, one of which is they love going up to people involved and taking pictures with them and asking for autographs. And I have been cautioning all our people that all this is great and you got to do it because you want to make the fans happy. But understand that the minute the tournament is over, you're history. So the day after the final match, there was a press conference at the Rose Bowl, and a man and his kid with their camera came up to approach me, and I'm starting to, you know, get my smile ready. And they said, "Sir, would you take a picture of me and my son with the Rose Bowl in the background?" And I said, "Okay." I guess the message that I was giving to my staff, I just felt our fame is fleeting, if you will.
1: Alan Rothenberg went on to organize the 1999 Women's World Cup. In 2006, he was given FIFA's highest award, the Order of Merit.
0: Alan Rothenberg, the man in charge of organising the Men's World Cup for the first time that it took place in the USA.
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6: On the back streets of Accra, dozens of young kids are playing football. 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
0: Still to come, from the small English county of Cornwall, we hear how a group of miners made Mexico soccer mad. Plus the story of Canada's Harry Manson, the footballer who became the first First Nations athlete inducted into Canada's Sporting Hall of Fame. Not by the Playbook continues in a couple of minutes.
10: BBC News with Moira Alderson. Lebanese state media say Israel has carried out airstrikes in the south shortly after ordering residents to leave about 20 locations. Earlier, the US military said it had shot down several Iranian drones targeting commercial ships in the Strait of Hormuz, despite both sides indicating they were close to a peace agreement. The AI developer Anthropic says it's cut public access to two of its most advanced models after the Trump administration ordered it to block foreign entities because of national security concerns. It comes amid tensions between Anthropic and the Pentagon, which wants unfettered access to the company's AI models. President Trump says the US military has killed the leader of the Tren de Aragua Venezuelan drug cartel, known as Nino Guerrero, in a joint strike carried out with Caracas. With the result of Peru's presidential election still in the balance after Sunday's second round, the left-wing candidate Roberto Sanchez has asked for a recount. He's requested the backing of his right-wing rival Keiko Fujimori. India's main opposition Congress has called a nationwide protest against what it says are irregularities and paper leaks in fiercely competitive national exams involving millions of students. The government has ordered an inquiry and rescheduled some exams. A French court has jailed six Georgians for up to 7 years for stealing rare Russian classics worth millions from libraries. Investigators believe they were part of a criminal network linked to Russia. They say the thieves replaced the valuable works with accurate forgeries. The EU will resume long-stalled membership talks with Ukraine on Monday. Hungary's new government has agreed to drop its veto over Kyiv joining. Thousands of people are taking part in an LGBTQ pride parade in South Korea's capital, one of Asia's largest such events. A conservative Christian group is holding a counter-rally nearby. BBC News.
0: I'm Katie Smith, and from the BBC World Service, this is Not by the Playbook. Still to come, the story of Canada's Harry Manson, the footballer who became the inaugural First Nations athlete inducted into Canada's Sporting Hall of Fame. Before that, though, we spend some time in Mexico, where, as well as hosting the competition's opening match in Mexico City, there will be games in both Monterrey and Guadalajara. Buoyed on by their passionate fans, Mexico will also have supporters in a small enclave in the British Isles, because deep in the southwest of the UK is the county of Cornwall, where over 150 years ago, a group of miners packed their picks and shovels and headed to Mexico to dig for silver. And in doing so, introduced the nation to the sport of soccer. Not by the Playbook's Henry Cowling has the story.
11: Separated by over 5,000 miles and a population difference of around 2.5 million. On the face of it, there isn't much in common between the passionate football fans of Mexico and the quaint English seaside county of Cornwall in the deep southwest of the British Isles. And yet in the city of Pachuca, you can smell Cornwall's famous pastry, Cornish pasties, and the county's flag can be seen draped in shop windows.
12: Signs of our influence are everywhere.
13: Pasties, pasties, pasties, pasties. Even in the motorways, you have people selling pasties.
14: I find it astonishing more than anything else. It's kind of hard to get your head around.
11: Pachuca is also home to the football club widely recognised as Mexico's first. And it's all thanks to Cornwall. Perhaps unsurprisingly, due to its isolation as the most southern county in the United Kingdom, Cornwall prides itself as being different to the rest of the UK. It's a recognised Celtic nation and has its own language. So, how did the people of this rural land lay the foundations for the passionate and vibrant Mexican football fans we see at the World Cup? Mexico is the first nation to have hosted a men's World Cup on three separate occasions. Football is more than just a game. It's a way of life, as Mexican football journalist Rodrigo Lara told me.
13: We have two symbols, two icons. The most important things for a person in Mexico is your religion and the football national team. It's part of our DNA. It's a country with a lot of traditions. You see kids playing in the streets, no matter the town. The passion, the way we live football is very strong.
11: The country's domestic league, Liga MX, is also hugely popular. And CF Pachuca, in east central Mexico, are one of the more successful clubs in the country. Think Chelsea in the English Premier League. Eduardo Hernandez is a match-going fan.
15: We win the first championship in 1999. Then we won another one in 2001, another one in 2003. Our most important triumph was in 2006 when we went to Chile and won the Copa Sudamericana. So we are the only club in the world that has won a trophy outside its federation.
11: Pachuca's rise to the top is unique and starts back in the 1820s with a group of immigrants from Cornwall. In 1824, Mexico's once mighty mining industry was in ruin following a decade-long battle for independence from the Spanish Empire. Cornish mining migration specialist Dr. Sharon Schwartz has written extensively on the subject.
12: The mining villages were depopulated, the mines had fallen into ruin, the shafts were collapsed, and Mexico looked to outside capital investment to regenerate its most successful economic asset, which was silver mining. Now, the reason a group of Cornishmen arrived in 1824 was due to a man called John Taylor. He was a mining engineer, and he had invested in Cornish mining, particularly consolidated mines in the parish of Gwenep, which at that time in the 1820s was dubbed the richest square mile on earth. And he had taken a group of failing and flooded mines and turned them into a huge success. And he looked at the mines at Reyes del Monte and thought, I can do the same thing there. We can export steam engines, we can unwater these mines, and we can bring them back to their glory. So he recruited from Cornwall because he had dealings with Cornish mine captains, agents who knew the best men, the best pitmen, the best sumpsmen, the best engine men, the best miners. And they were recruited and they were sent out in their hundreds to work for the Reyes del Monte Mining Company.
11: The first reference on record of Cornish miners playing sport in Hidalgo is actually cricket. Pachuca had a cricket team. Out of this club came the first version of what we now know as CF Pachuca. The football and cricket clubs in the area were all operating individually until they decided to put aside their differences and create a stronger sporting entity.
12: There's a report in one of the Mexican newspapers saying that the Pachuca Club was being reorganised because there'd been a schism within it with the mountain men. So that means the men from Reyes del Monte. And when I read this, I laughed. I thought, how Cornish, a nice schism. The Cornish love a schism, whether it's a chapel schism or a sports schism. Anyway, there had been this rift between the Pachuca players and the mountain men. And they were told, you know, we need to get our act together and make this team stronger. In 1895, there's a meeting at the Hacienda La Luz run by Franco Rule, Francis Rule, an immigrant from Troon near Camborne, the patriarch of the Cornish colony in Pachuca, known as the Silver King. And they decided to amalgamate the Pachuca Cricket Club, the Pachuca Football Club, and the Velasco Cricket Club to make a stronger entity called the Pachuca Athletic Club.
11: In 1902, Mexico's first recognised football league was created. But it wasn't just the mining men who enjoyed match days.
12: Both cricket and football was really well followed by Cornish ladies. They loved to turn out, and they often dressed in the club colours. You can imagine they helped with the teas, and the first reference to pastes being consumed was when play stopped for in a cricket match and they had pastes, and I can imagine those were cooked by the Cornish ladies.
11: One of Pachuca's most prominent players in the early 1900s was William, also known as Billy Bray, the joint top scorer of the Mexican League in the 1908-09 season. Anthony Martin is Bray's great-nephew.
16: His mother was also born in Pachuca of Cornish stock. She married William Bray, so two generations, really, were born in Pachuca, but they were as Cornish as you like. He was born in Pachuca, and raised, but he was educated in Cornwall. He then went back to Mexico to then work in the mines. So lots of people did this. There was a lot of to-ing and fro-ing, going out there to work and coming back and so on. So there was a lot of traffic backwards and forwards, I think.
11: Anthony says his grandmother and his great-auntie even brought back some customs from their time in Mexico.
16: She used to put cayenne pepper on everything, absolutely everything. And they both still spoke Spanish. So the Cornish who came back from Mexico used to have Mexican habits. If you were born and raised in Mexico, then you'd be more Mexican than Cornish, if you like, until you came back. I remember my grandmother and my great-aunt were so proud of Cornwall and everything to do with Cornwall. Absolutely. Yet, till they were teenagers, they'd spent their whole lives in Mexico, up in the mountains in Pachuca.
11: Until 1908, Pachuca's squad had always been entirely made up of Cornish descendants. That was until a member of the team invited the first Mexican player to join.
12: Alf Crowell. He was the son of a Cornish miner from St. Blasey, and he became the player manager, and he basically invited lots of Mexican players onto the team, so he broke down sort of ethnic and social barriers.
11: In the early 1920s, many people in Pachuca moved away due to the outbreak of the Mexican Revolution, and the football club lost many players. But through thick and thin, the Mexican club has retained its Cornish identity. So, a century later, do many people know about this hidden history of Mexican football and Pachuca in particular? His supporter, Eduardo Hernandez.
15: The club is very proud about it. We were founded by British miners. You know, the stories that everybody tells about when you tell the history of Pachuca or Real del Monte is that the people came from England. You have to be like a little bit more specific to find anyone who knows that they come from Cornwall.
11: It's not just on the field where you can see Cornwall's influence on Mexico. One of the county's most famous exports is the handheld meat and vegetable filled pastry, the Cornish pasty. Pasties were popular with miners, and it was said that a good pasty was tough enough to survive being dropped down a mine shaft. Their thick, crimped crusts acted as a handle for dirty hands, which could then be thrown away after eating. Even though decades have passed since the presence of Cornish miners in Hidalgo, the food eaten on match day still has a certain Cornish taste.
15: Obviously, we put some chili on it because, you know, Mexico. It's our most traditional dish here in Pachuca. If you don't have, like, much time, there's always a pasta store around the corner. If you go to Real del Monte, there are a lot of Cornwall references. For example, in one of the most traditional pasta store over there, you can find, like the flag or some references to Cornwall.
11: And the club's nickname, Los Tuzos, or the Gophers in English, is a nod to their mining heritage.
15: Los Tuzos are little animals. I believe the actual word in English is gophers, similar animals like gophers. It's part of our identity, and you can find that word around all over the city. For example, our buses, it's called Tuzo Bus. Everything is Tuzo around here, so it's part of what we are.
11: So you can't even get a bus in Pachuca without being reminded of its Cornish connection. By contrast, Cornwall's influence on Mexico isn't as well known back in the UK. Not least because the county isn't known for its footballing exploits. It has still never had a team in England's top four leagues. Jason Heaton is the president of Kerno FA, a football alliance that represents Cornwall in an international capacity. He thinks the story of Cornwall's influence on Mexican football should be talked about more.
14: I think it's only right and just that there's a return of consciousness there with regards to the historical significance of it all. But I feel a little bit like it should be back in the land when it should be back in the football, and it should be there to be celebrated.
11: Jason also plans to put on a game between his Cornwall team and Pachuca in Mexico.
14: Once you've been and played there and you bring it back and you've got that in Cornish football forever, at any point in history, any community needs a confidence boost. Something fresh to talk about.
11: But if nothing else, you can guarantee that those in Cornwall and Pachuca will be watching the World Cup intensely with a Cornish pasty or pasty in hand.
0: Fascinating stuff, and I've got to say, all that talk of pasties is making me very, very hungry.
17: Hey, hey, producer Joel back to give the answer to this week's brain teaser. The 2026 Men's World Cup is the 17th occasion that host Mexico will have appeared in the competition, whilst co-hosts the USA have made it 12 times and Canada on 3 occasions. But what I wanted to know was how many countries in total over the previous 22 editions of the competition have qualified for the finals. Well, the answer was C, 80 countries. But by my reckoning, now that Cape Verde, Curaçao, Jordan and Uzbekistan have played for the very first time, it means that 84 countries have made it to the finals in total.
0: This is Not by the Playbook from the BBC World Service, and I'm Katie Smith. Now, there will be a total of 13 matches hosted by Canada at this year's World Cup. They have some experience because back in 2015, Canada hosted the Women's Soccer World Cup. It was also the year that Harry Manson, a soccer player, became the inaugural First Nations athlete to be inducted into Canada's Sports Hall of Fame. Harry's is a story of inspiration and recognition for a community often disadvantaged, but his is also a sad one, a life tragically cut short. Harry Manson's story is also a microcosm of what life was like for Canada's Indigenous population in the late 19th century and for subsequent generations. Through the eyes of his family, including grandson Gary Manson and historian Robert Jennings, Not by the Playbook, Sarah Mulcairns tells his story.
18: Harry Manson was an Indigenous soccer player from the Snanaimo First Nations. From all newspaper accounts that I was able to find, he was a gifted athlete.
19: Monday, November 14th, 1892, Nanaimo Free Press. On Saturday afternoon, a large number of adult Indians and others congregated to watch another of those exciting games of football between the junior team of the YMCA and the young Indians of Nanaimo Reserve. The Indians' boys are beginning to show great talent for this enjoyable and healthful exercise. The match this afternoon was brought to a close with a tie of 2.
18: Harry and one other First Nations player were recruited into a white European team. They became the first Aboriginal players to play in competitive provincial play.
20: To fully understand Harry's place in Canadian history, you need to understand the kind of prevailing attitude to First Nation people at the time, the type of abuse that Harry and his community suffered.
19: Monday, June 10th, 1907. Who shall describe that second half of the game? Was there ever such a battle? Kill the savages, cries an overexcited Ladysmith man as he notices the desperate rushes the 3 Nanaimo Indians are making.
21: My traditional name is called Seymolt. The name that he carried was handed down to me. The other name that I carry is Gary Adam Manson. Harry was my grandfather.
20: I'm sat with Gary at the family house in the reserve. It's a pretty wood structure that's filled with Gary's family and looks out to the sea where the family have fished for as long as they can remember. And with the sea lapping the shore in the background, it seems a world away from the cold, rainy night in which Harry met his end less than a kilometre from here.
21: I knew that he had passed away when my father was an infant. Because I carried his traditional name, I did go to the archives to find some history on him. And what I found there was just a coroner's report on his death, which wasn't very pretty. It kind of was heartbreaking to read it.
18: Harry Manson had a 6-month-old infant son, Adam, who had gotten sick, and Harry had gone into Nanaimo to fetch some medicine for his sick son, February 10th, 1912. On his way back to the reserve, Harry tried to jump a moving coal train and he mistimed his approach and he was crushed to death. And what I was reading was the coroner's inquisition into this fatal accident. And Harry was portrayed as a drunken Indian. He was referred to as it.
21: So I returned home from that heartbroken.

0: I know it was hurtful. A few years later, Robert came along.
1: What I do know is he was a loving and caring husband and father, and I feel privileged through my writing to have been able to paint another picture of Harry that contrasts this coroner's inquisition.
2: And that's where you could leave the story of Harry Manson, Canada's first Aboriginal footballer, a talented man who overcame prejudice in a time when it ran rife in Canada and who met a tragic end at such an early age. But the story of Harry Manson is about so much more. To tell the story of Harry is to glimpse into a world full of pain and terror for the First Nation people of Canada. The hundreds of years of oppression and suffering as they were beaten down by a state infrastructure that tried to eradicate their culture and whose effects are still keenly felt today. The son Harry had died trying to get medicine for was Gary's father.
0: Suppression, people really don't understand what it does, but it creates a history of not liking yourself. You question why did it happen. So the generation, some of our people kind of went towards addictions. Those addictions kind of took over some of the people's lives. When you take a people's children away, it's hard to stand up and be proud of how did I allow that to happen. To connect that to my grandfather, once he died, my father and his brother and sister went to residential school. My father's brother was killed there.
3: Oh, my name is Loretta Manson, and I'm his granddaughter. My dad, his brother died. He got beat up in residential school, and when that happened, my dad's mom put the supplies in a canoe when my dad was 13 and let him go so they wouldn't find him. And that hurts because I've got a, you know, my 13-year-old great-grandson. I can't imagine him going out there to fend for himself rather than him going back to residential school.
0: The idea was to take the language away, take the culture away, to make us who they were. Take the Indian out of the Indian, be English-speaking and educated their way. That was the idea.
2: So many First Nation people paid the ultimate price for the Canadian government's policy of residential schools.
0: I'm a product of residential school also, where I was abused, emotionally, sexually, everything. It shaped my life in a negative way for 10 years. I was very angry. When I finally started getting unangry was because I had a daughter born to me, but in my spirit I wasn't. I didn't like myself enough to be a good parent, and as a result of that, my children kind of witnessed that. So that's what suppression looks like. They see you not liking yourself. They see you abusing alcohol and stuff like that, and so it gets handed down.
2: The Indian Residential Schools Truth and Reconciliation Commission was established in June 2008 and is just one small part of a rehabilitation process the First Nation people are going through. There's members of Harry's family who are still dealing with the effect of, as Gary describes it, suppression. But Harry's story is now helping fill the gap in history of this proud people.
3: Wow. I just screamed, I cried, I wished my dad, my brother Howard, was alive and to hear this. The pride. Oh, my goodness. We didn't know how to explain the bigness of it. Something to be proud of. We didn't know this. You know, we didn't know. It brought Dad back. It brought my brother back.
0: My true healing took place at one of the healing circles where I saw all these different men that were in the same institutions I was, were letting go of their secrets and what happened to them. I have never ever revealed the secrets that I had. So in one of those healing circles I did, and I fell to my knees and I started to cry. To say, quit putting yourself on trial, let all that past go and just try to be a better man. In the process of my anger and in my addictions, I always went to my culture.

0: sober up enough just to be there. So now I carry all that cultural wisdom that I can hand down to my children, and I'm glad I did it.
1: It's obviously a huge source of pride to Gary, Loretta and the warm extended family who welcomed me into their home on the reserve. Across the generations, they spoke openly and honestly to me about their personal struggles. But when Harry was mentioned, the smiles broke out and seemed to ease those pains. His story gave them all hope in different ways. And it's not just Harry's family who have felt the impact. This has also had a profound effect on Robert Janning. It's as if somehow he and Gary were kindred spirits. Robert, in telling this story, has found some redemption from his past and has found family in Gary. They part with a big hug and an I love you.
2: In a way, I'm finally giving something back in my life. Being an alcoholic addict, I'm very self-centered. I've always been a taker. It just felt like it was the right thing to do. It's been a transforming experience for myself. Whenever I phone Gary, you know, his parting words are always, "I love you, Robert." It's amazing what happens when a person puts the plug in the jug and tries to straighten out their life.
0: My mother was my teacher, who was teaching me the cultural stuff, and one of the stories that they told me was the beginning of time, creation stories. And she told me the first human beings fell from the sky, how we were to be good people and things like that, and the Creator sending somebody down to make us good people. So that's how I saw Robert, a human being who fell from the sky to come bring us this good history and this good medicine.
1: There is still a great deal of reconciliation and healing to be done for the community, for Gary and his family, and even for Robert. But the discovery and telling of the story of Harry Manson has made a real difference.
3: So this song was born. It's called Heat Look, which means excitement. And I composed it to bring culture towards my children, because they wouldn't really come towards their culture, but they played soccer. So I said, I'm going to compose a song. So every time they win a game, I would say, oh, they're going to sing the song. Oh, so this is where this was composed at. And it's called Heat Look. It begins like this.

0: this with my Grandpa Harry, this all this good heroic stuff and his athleticism brings great pride to my family, and I know it's going to bring great pride to all the First Nations in this land to have a First Nations person into Canadian Sports Hall of Fame.
1: Feelish, Chad, louder now.
2: The story of Harry Manson and how recognizing his achievements has positively impacted so many lives. Well, that's it from us this week. So do enjoy the World Cup and all it can offer. We'll be back next week where we might or might not have more soccer stories for you. I guess it depends how England are getting on. For me, then, Katie Smith, producer Joel Hammer and editor Matt Davies. We'll see you then.
3: This is the BBC World Service, meeting the young South African hip-hop artists, translating hardship into hope.

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4: Our chief international correspondent, Lise Doucette, is in Jerusalem.
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0: ABC News with David Rollins. The body of a missing 7-year-old girl in Sydney's inner west has been found after a search was launched upon the discovery of her father's body in waters near Concord. Tony Ibrahim has the latest.
1: The girl and her father rented a boat to sail along Parramatta River this morning. But just before midday, a bystander noticed a body floating in the water near Concord. It was the girl's father, a man in his 40s from Westmead. He was pronounced dead at the scene. The little girl has been missing for most of the day. Police have been searching since the early afternoon. Police say the girl's mother is receiving support at the moment. Detectives are still trying to figure out what exactly happened here today. They say one definite line of inquiry is whether or not this was a case of domestic violence.
0: The federal government, the federal Labor government, has continued to brush off rising support for One Nation following a successful week of fundraising for the minor party. Donations to a One Nation fundraising campaign launched on Wednesday have passed $3.5 million. Labor frontbencher Chris Bowen says he acknowledges that Australians are looking for change, which is why the government is rolling out reforms through its policies.
2: One Nation has anger but not answers, has slogans but not solutions. We're providing answers and solutions and real change. Pauline Hanson and Barnaby Joyce have made clear they'll be working with the Liberal Party. If you want a stable government, Anthony Albanese will lead a stable, reforming, changing government.
0: Workers have started removing President Donald Trump's name from the facade of the Kennedy Centre in Washington, hours after a court-ordered deadline to remove references to Trump from the building and the iconic performing arts venue's operations. Scaffolding has been erected around a section of the building that includes Trump's name after the Kennedy Center asked a judge to extend the deadline for his name's removal following a delay caused by thunderstorms. Dozens of people spent hours on the plaza in front of the center taking pictures and cheering occasionally as they broke into chants of "Take it down." Meanwhile, a federal judge in the United States has ordered the Trump administration to restore exhibits and signs about topics including climate change and slavery that it had removed from parks across the country. The BBC's Jonathan Frewen takes up the story.
3: President Trump signed an executive order in March last year mandating the removal of signs that, as he put it, inappropriately disparage Americans. Items removed included one about Indigenous Americans at Acadia National Park in Maine. The judge, Angel Kelly, issued an injunction requested by groups representing park conservationists and historians who had argued there was a campaign by the administration to erase history and undermine science. Ms. Kelly, who was appointed by the former Democratic President Joe Biden, ordered the restoration of the signs by the 250th anniversary of U.S. independence on July the 4th. A spokeswoman for the Interior Department indicated the administration could appeal the ruling.
0: Elon Musk's SpaceX has rocketed in value after floating on the U.S. stock market, gaining almost 20% in the first day of trading. That makes the company worth around $2.5 trillion. The valuation makes Musk the Earth's first trillionaire, which is enough money to give all 8.2 billion people in the world around $173. Personal finance analyst Mikey Khoury says people are buying into Elon Musk and the vision he paints for the future and not the underlying fundamentals of SpaceX.
4: In fact, when SpaceX pulled back the curtain on its finances, a lot of people were taken aback. The company's space business was generating less revenue than expected. The AI unit has surprisingly large losses.

0: So we should probably proceed with caution.
1: To sport, and the Socceroos will take on Turkey in the Canadian city of Vancouver tomorrow afternoon Australian time in their opening group match of the 2026 FIFA World Cup. Patricia Tiano has this preview.
2: A day out from the clash, Turkish captain Hakan Çalhanoğlu says he expects his team to dominate the game, as they are more talented. It's a sentiment not unfamiliar to Socceroos coach Tony Popovic, who's long said he believes the current team can achieve something special. 2 decades on from Australia's golden generation, the Socceroos are now in their 6th straight World Cup. They've never made it beyond the first knockout stage, but remain ambitious. Both nations are in the same group as the United States and Paraguay, with the U.S. scoring a resounding 4-1 win over the South American side in their first group match.
1: This is ABC News.

0: Time to see how the capital city weather is shaping up for tomorrow, Sunday the 14th of June. A partly cloudy day for Brisbane with a max of 24 degrees. Sydney's in for showers, a top of 21 tomorrow after a very mild and sunny day today in the Harbour City. 16 for Canberra with showers easing. 15 and partly cloudy in Melbourne. Hobart also partly cloudy, a tad cooler at 13. 17 for Adelaide. Sunny skies, I'm pleased to say, for the good folk of the South Australian capital. Perth will get to 19 degrees, but with showers increasing. Mostly sunny and 32 degrees in Darwin tomorrow.
1: It's 10:06 GMT. You're listening to The Newsroom on the BBC World Service with me, Valerie Sanderson. As Iran and the US appear to be closing in on a peace deal, there have been further skirmishes, with the US military saying it's shot down drones targeting ships in the Strait of Hormuz. At the same time, Lebanese state media says Israel has carried out airstrikes on the country's south. Iran has said that peace in Lebanon must be part of any agreement with the US. So, for the latest, I'm joined by our correspondent, Charlotte Gallagher, who's in Jerusalem. And Charlotte, where are we now with these negotiations?
2: Well, at this point, Valerie, it seems that both sides, both the Iranians and the Americans, are fairly optimistic about getting a peace deal. I mean, we calculated there's been about 40 times during this war when President Trump has said a peace deal is imminent, it's coming, and then nothing has happened. This time, it appears, something could well be happening in the next few days. Of course, nothing is certain, but Pakistan as well, who've been mediating those discussions, say they're pretty confident too that we are going to get a deal. And almost immediately, they say, the first thing that would happen would be the Strait of Hormuz would be unblocked by Iran. Also, the US would stop its naval blockade on Iranian ports, so that would allow move again. We know that oil prices have gone up around the world because of that, and also sailors have been trapped on boats for months, so that should get things moving. And then for the next 60 days, there would be discussions about trickier things, chiefly Iran's nuclear program. The US wants all enriched uranium inside Iran taken out and destroyed. Iran have said they want to keep diluted uranium, so that would need to be worked out. And then also there's a situation of Hezbollah in Lebanon. The US says they want Iran to stop sponsoring what they consider to be terror groups in the region, so that would need to be worked out. So some really thorny things to go through. But at the moment, it seems that both sides are positive about getting some kind of deal.
1: Well, you mentioned Lebanon. What do we know about the Israeli strikes that are ongoing, we understand, in Lebanon now?
2: There's not a huge amount of information at the moment, but a few hours ago, Israel issued a warning to residents in southern Lebanon, telling them to evacuate their homes from about 20 different areas, saying they were going to hit Hezbollah targets because they said they weren't observing the ceasefire. So far, we hear that at least three people have wounded, but that information is still coming in at this point, and the situation could obviously change. I mean, it's important to say that Israel have not been included in these peace talks. It's been between the US and Iran. But we know that Donald Trump has been in conversation with Benjamin Netanyahu. The thing they haven't got, which they both wanted, didn't they, Valerie, was essentially the Revolutionary Guards to go. They are still in power in Iran, and many say they're actually stronger now than they were before the war.

0: started.
1: And what do you think is the view there of these attacks that are ongoing? Is there support for it?
0: I think inside Israel, particularly northern Israel, on the border with southern Lebanon, they feel that they are at risk from Hezbollah because, of course, there are missiles coming over into northern Israel. So that is largely supported by a lot of people in northern Israel. However, this situation has been going on for some time now, and obviously people are hoping, you know, fingers crossed, that they will finally get peace. But we know that Hezbollah have said they're not going to observe the ceasefire that's been negotiated by Lebanon and Israel. They say there's nothing really to do with them. So it needs really Iran and Hezbollah to be talking.
1: Thanks, Charlotte. Charlotte Gallagher in Jerusalem. Sorry about the sirens there in the background. I hope you could hear what Charlotte was saying. Meanwhile, a UN commission has accused Israeli authorities of being complicit in deadly settler attacks against Palestinians in the occupied West Bank. The report coincides with new sanctions by the UK and other Western governments targeting individuals and networks accused of enabling what's termed horrific levels of violence. Israel rejects the allegations. Wera Davis reports from the West Bank town of Taibe, where residents say attacks from nearby illegal settler outposts have become a regular occurrence.
2: A couple of days ago, this agricultural land just outside the

0: is on fire. Even now, the embers are still smouldering and you can see all the dead wood. Now, nobody knows exactly who was responsible. Palestinians suspect it was Jewish settlers from a nearby illegal, newly built outpost trying to encroach on their land. But what is clear is that when the villagers came up here to try and put out the fire, they were met by a mob of angry armed settlers, some of whom fired in the air and scared them off. But Palestinians say it's indicative of what they face now nearly every day from armed settlers who've set up these outposts on the hills all around here.
1: To the people, they hit them. They stolen the phones and they destroyed two cars.
0: Father Bashar Fawadli is the parish priest here in Taipei and says the impact of the increasing settler attacks on his community has been devastating.
1: There is a new mentality, extremist and fanatic mentality, with the new settlers who would to put a new outpost for themselves under the name of Hilltop Youth and would to occupy more land, would to kick the Palestinians out from this land.
0: Taipei is also one of the oldest Christian communities in the West Bank. But locals say the impact of increasing settler violence and settlement activity has had a huge impact on their lifestyle and also their economy.
2: My family is from Taipei. Our family tree goes back more than 600 years from the town.
0: Madis Khoury is part of the family that runs the famous Taipei Brewery. She says business has been hit hard by recent conflicts and that settler violence intimidates everyone in the village.
2: On the first day of the war, on February 28th, it was a Saturday, and there were 30 armed settlers that entered the town, trespassed onto my family's land, stole my cousin's horse and baby horse with the police, Israeli police and the military, and walked out of town. And we couldn't stop them. We couldn't call anyone to help us out.
0: Out of a population of just 1,500, 15 families have left here in the last 3 years. But the UK and other Western governments recently announced a limited package of sanctions against individuals and bodies that enable settler violence against Palestinians. There's been an explosion of violence by settlers in the West Bank. 9 Palestinians were wounded last week when settlers attacked the town of Huara. Footage from the scene showed masked assailants and at least one soldier beating Palestinians and damaging property. Israel has criticised the latest sanctions, saying they imposed a political stance on the right of Jews to settle in the land of Israel. But Palestinians and campaign groups say they don't go far enough.
3: Wira Davis reporting. The launch of AI tool Claude Fable 5 earlier this week was unusual for a number of reasons. The company behind it, Anthropic, had already warned that the software was so powerful its release could have dangerous, even apocalyptic implications. But it was launched with safety modifications. Now it's been taken down again after US authorities raised security concerns. Well, the newsroom's Will Chalk joins me in the studio. Tell us more about why this tool is so powerful and apparently dangerous, Will.
4: Well, Valerie, lots of people listening will already be using AI quite a lot. And I think most of us tend to use it for quite mundane things, you know, looking up recipes, maybe editing an image, planning how you're going to decorate your bedroom, that sort of quite mundane stuff. Claude Fable 5 is designed for levels way above that. So it's what's known as an agentic AI model. So it can take on really quite complicated tasks. So that could be building an entire video game, designing some software, even carrying out scientific research. And it can essentially run its own team of AI bots underneath it, and it can run them over long periods of time with little to no human insight. And that's why Anthropic had been hesitant to release it. They said they tested it and it was scarily good at finding and exploiting problems with security systems. And it doesn't take a huge leap of imagination to imagine where this could lead. You know, banks, governments, militaries. In theory, someone could use this tool to hack into them. So Anthropic's solution was to essentially limit their own software. So add in security blocks, make it less powerful than it was before putting it out to the public. So that's what happened. But then just

0: Days after its release, the Trump administration ordered for it to be taken down for, and I quote, all foreign nationals, both at home and abroad, saying they found ways to get round some of its security blocks. Anthropic said, look, in practice, we're going to have to disable it for everyone because we've got foreign employees. You know, there's no way of doing that.
1: So what's going to happen next? I mean, could we see it being released again?
0: Well, Anthropic definitely hopes so. They say that these security flaws that were found were only minor vulnerabilities. It's arguing essentially it's being treated unfairly. It's called it a misunderstanding and says it will work to get access back as soon as possible. And just to pour a bit of water on some of the fear and worry here, Anthropic is a slightly unusual company in that it has this habit of kind of warning against its own products as it's releasing them. So in recent weeks, it's called for a pause of AI development. It's put out a blog post about the risks of AI generating itself and overtaking humans. Yet it's always doing this in the same breath as saying how good its products are. And this has led some to accuse it of essentially using fear as a sort of hyping up tool to build its own audience.
1: Thanks, Will. We'll talk there. Next to Venezuela, where the US military has killed the leader of the Venezuelan gang Tren de Aragua in an airstrike. In a social media post, Donald Trump said, at my direction, the United States Southern Command delivered a swift and lethal kinetic strike to successfully execute Nino Guerrero. The group is one of Latin America's most violent criminal networks. The US has designated it as a global terrorist organization, citing its reach beyond the region. Luis Fajardo is our Latin America expert from BBC Monitoring, and he joined us from Miami.
2: El Niño Guerrero had a very long criminal career. He was the leader of a very powerful criminal organization, the so-called Tren de Aragua. This group, which had begun in a Venezuelan prison a few years ago, had become a true multinational of crime. It had spread across Latin America, just as millions of Venezuelans were migrating to other countries in the region because of the economic and political crisis in the region. And El Niño Guerrero had been in this jail, in the Tocorón prison in Venezuela, until 2023, when there was a very large operation by the Venezuelan government to try to reestablish control in this prison, which had become the headquarters of this criminal organization. Niño Guerrero escaped at that point, and he had been on the run ever since. Now the U.S. government is saying that in an airstrike, interestingly enough, they say that it was with cooperation of the Venezuelan government, of the Delcy Rodriguez government, they had actually managed to kill him. There have not been too many other details about where this airstrike took place, what were the exact circumstances in which Niño Guerrero was killed, but it is certainly going to be used as a big political victory by the Trump administration in its announced efforts to combat organized crime in Latin America.
1: Luis Fajardo, you're listening to The Newsroom on the BBC World Service. Now to the JFK Kennedy Center for the Performing Arts in Washington, D.C. And that was the sound of crowds cheering as workers on scaffolding take down huge letters spelling out Donald Trump on the building's facade. The US president added his name last December after the original board was fired, then filled with Trump allies who voted to brand it as the Trump Kennedy Center. Meanwhile, another judge has ordered a stop on the administration removing things like plaques and monuments in parks that relate to slavery, civil rights and climate change. Well, the newsroom's Stephanie Prentice is with me. Now, Steph, there had been a last-ditch appeal to keep President Trump's name on the building, but that was overruled. Tell us what happened.
3: Yeah, you're right, Val. There were appeals, there were attempts by those lawyers as late as Friday to keep the name, but it didn't work. We saw a team, a huge team actually, working through Friday night and into Saturday morning to take those letters down. And this was a big deal. We saw crowds gathered, US networks had live streams of it, and the woman who started this whole process was there on site. So that's US Representative Joyce Beattie of Ohio. She's actually on the board of the Kennedy Center, and she immediately filed a lawsuit when the renaming happened.
4: The name will come down and justice will rule. The United United States Congress. They are the only group that can make a change to the name. This did not come before Congress. This is unlawful.
3: So as she says there, this is unlawful. And that's the point we see at the heart of a lot of these cases that are being brought against the administration. So essentially, it's just doing things and ignoring those formal procedures. And what we've seen in the past 24 hours is federal judges acting as a break. They're challenging the White House on things that relate to American identity. So in this case, the Kennedy Center, seen, of course, as one of America's major cultural institutions. And elsewhere, Val, there's been a protection created for cultural or historical monuments in parks.
5: Well, what is going on with the parks?
3: So this is another judge dealing with another big institution, but doing the same thing, and that's pushing back on presidential power when it comes to those national symbols. So this time we're looking at hundreds of national parks and a scheme that sat under this executive order that was called Restoring Truth and Sanity to American History. Now, that was action last March, and it saw parks across the US removing signs, exhibits, displays related to history and science. But crucially, not all history and science, according to the judge. That was Angel Kelly. She described it as anything that didn't align with the White House's preferred narrative, in her words. So in practice, that was exhibits about slavery and enslaved people. It was any material on civil rights struggles. And it was displays about the treatment of Native Americans and indigenous peoples. So Judge Kelly wrote that removing that kind of information was setting a dangerous precedent of censorship and sanitization. And she did land strongly on another aspect, and that was the removal of anything related to climate change, stressing, of course, how parks are being impacted by things like extreme weather. Now, the parks case is particularly significant because she didn't just stop future removals. She ordered the government to reinstall that material that had been taken down, and she gave them 21 days to do it.
5: Thanks, Stephanie. It's Stephanie Prentice there. Beer kegs, crowd surfing, and an incredible number of American flags. The pictures from the Team USA watch party for their opening football World Cup match in Los Angeles last night are quite something. The hosts beat Paraguay 4-1. These fans were at a bar in Washington.
6: I think it's promising. I'm excited to see what we have in the future. Yeah.
7: What's your prediction? How far do you think this team can go?
6: Oh, that's tough. That's tough. I'm not sure. I think we can 16th round, maybe. Yeah, I think we can get there.
8: It was very lively. Very lively. Go USA. We're going to win it all.
5: There had been some questions about how much the USA was embracing the tournament, given that soccer, as they call it, is far from their national sport. But the BBC's Isaac Fannin, who was at the game in Los Angeles, says the atmosphere proved otherwise.
9: It went down an absolute treat. Yeah, I've been here in Los Angeles for about a week now, and it felt like the World Cup hadn't really hit this city. It's such a sparse, big city, and you couldn't really tell that there was a big tournament happening. But the stadium was full of American fans, and they made a racket from start to finish, and they were inspired by a brilliant performance from their team.
5: Isaac Fannin in LA. Let's get more on how the tournament is shaping up from our reporter Nick Hatton. And Nick, we've had the opening ceremonies. It's starting to get busy now with four games in the next 24 hours. Tell us more.
0: Yeah, I think today we'll really start to feel like the World Cup is well underway when we have days of back-to-back action, like we're about to have, as you say, four matches over the next 24 hours. Lots of eyes on how Brazil will fare and how Morocco will look, given their surprise run to the semi-finals in 2022. Now, the two sides meet at the MetLife Stadium in New Jersey. It's been confirmed in the last few hours, though, that Neymar will miss that Brazil opener. The 34-year-old has been struggling with a calf injury. He's yet to return to full training. Now, that match is in Group C, which also sees Scotland and Haiti face off at Boston Stadium. Now, Haiti haven't played in a World Cup since 1973. Scotland's wait hasn't been quite as long. 1998 was the last time they featured. Qatar against Switzerland, that completes the opening
10: round of matches in Group B after Canada's draw with Bosnia yesterday. This is the first World Cup that Qatar have qualified for away from being hosts 4 years ago. Switzerland, they're looking to go beyond the round of 16 since 1954. Then Group D's first round is complete when Australia take on Turkey in Vancouver. Turkey at a World Cup for the first time since 2002. They finished third in Japan and South Korea. Australia, they're looking to go beyond the last 16 for the very first time.
5: But Nick, England might be struggling to train today, mightn't they? Tell us more about what's happened to them.
10: Yeah, fascinating story this. This is because of a theft of their training equipment before their arrival in Kansas City later. Now, the Football Association is trying to ascertain what was stolen. Balls and boots are among the items feared to have been taken. It's after vehicles transferring equipment to their base were broken into. Now, the equipment was due to be in place before the arrival of the squad, and it's understood that two arrests have been made in connection with that situation. Well, this theft will come as a disruptive blow for England. They're preparing for their World Cup opener against Croatia on Wednesday. They'll undertake their first training day in Kansas on Sunday.
5: Thanks very much. That was Nick Hatton. Well, we all mishear song lyrics from time to time, and it can be embarrassing when you find out years later you've been saying wrong words for so long. Now, a German song is gaining a lot of new fans online because of one misheard sentence. The newsroom's Chantal Hartl has the story.
11: It's not often a German language song racks up 4 million online streams after just 3 weeks, and it's all because of this. Many believe the lyrics were "Du bist gut genug." The actual words, "Du bist gut genug," which translates to "You are good enough." Now, Americans are flooding TikTok and Instagram with videos of themselves singing along enthusiastically and posting memes with the track in the background. The band behind the now viral German song, Kitschkrieg, doesn't seem to mind the mishap, rather playing into it, posting snippets from the music video with the incorrect lyrics as subtitles. Some countries have their own phrase to describe misheard lyrics. It's known in the English-speaking world as a mondegreen, originating from a line of a 17th-century ballad, The Bonnie Earl of Murray, that says, "and laid him on the green," but was often mistaken as "and Lady Mondegreen." The Netherlands refer to it as Mama Appelsap because of this Michael Jackson lyric. Which Dutch children often mishear as "mum apple juice." In Japan, it's known as Soramimi, which translates to phantom ear. But perhaps my favourite example, when a man called a radio station in the Dominican Republic to request a song.
12: Sí, yo quiero que tú me pongas la canción que dice, ¿esos son Reebok o son Nike?
13: ¿Esos son Reebok o son Nike?
12: Sí, sí.
13: Pero, ¿cómo se llama? ¿Cómo se llama?
12: Son Reebok o son Nike.
11: The caller is asking for the track that goes, "Are those Reeboks or Nikes?" Thankfully, the DJ was able to find it for him.
13: ¿Será esta?
14: This is the rhythm of the night.
12: Esa misma, ve, esa misma es.
11: Already a well-known club hit when it was released in the 1990s, this misheard lyric pushed the song back up the charts in South America, much like the Doobie Scoot Canoe effect.
5: Goodbye for now.
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23: I'm Justin Webb, and you're about to hear Americast, the BBC's podcast on all things America from the BBC World Service. Today, we look at AI data centres and ask why Americans are increasingly objecting to their construction, whether it's the noise, the blight on the landscape, property prices, pollution. Could a backlash to AI have a profound effect on US politics? Could it influence the midterm elections? That's all coming up after the news. I'll be joined by Anthony Zerka.
1: BBC News with Alan Smith. Lebanese state media say Israel carried out airstrikes in the south shortly after ordering residents to leave about 20 locations. They say three injured people have been pulled from rubble following a strike near Tyre. Iran says that peace in Lebanon must be part of any agreement with the US. Tehran and Washington have both indicated they're close to an accord, but there have been further hostilities. The US military said it shot down several Iranian drones in the Strait of Hormuz. The AI developer Anthropic says it's cut public access to two of its most advanced models after the Trump administration ordered it to block foreign entities because of security. There are tensions between Anthropic and the Pentagon, which wants unrestricted access to the company's models. President Trump says the US military killed the leader of the Tren de Aragua Venezuelan drug cartel known as Nino Guerrero in a joint strike with Caracas. The US Defense Secretary said the strike took place earlier this week. India's main opposition Congress party has announced a nationwide protest against what it says are irregularities and paper leaks in fiercely competitive national exams involving millions of students. The government has ordered an inquiry. Uganda's Health Secretary Diana Atwine has criticised travel restrictions placed on her country over the ongoing Ebola epidemic, saying they're not commensurate with the actual risk. Uganda has confirmed 19 cases, almost all of them nationals of the neighbouring Democratic Republic of the Congo. The governor of Russia's southern Krasnodar region says a fire broke out in the port of Timiruk after a Ukrainian drone attack. The authorities in Sevastopol in Russian-occupied Crimea say they were also repelling a Ukrainian attack. And thousands of people are taking part in an LGBTQ parade in South Korea's capital, one of Asia's largest such events. And that's the world news from the BBC.
23: Stan in Brighton in the UK has been in touch. I was wondering, says Stan, whether you could cover the recently approved Stratos data centre in Utah. As a UK listener, I find it equal parts fascinating and concerning that such a project has been approved. It would be great to hear your thoughts on it and the wider implications for the politics of the AI revolution in the US. Well, Stan, we're going to do exactly what you tell us to do, as we always do. And you are, of course, dead right. It is a massive, massive American story, and it's not actually much covered, or maybe not covered as much as it should be. And it's not just in Utah, where that campus is apparently going to be 62 square miles, but it's also all around the US. So opposition is growing to these huge data centers right around the country, including New York, where a one-year moratorium on large data centres has just been passed. So, is the AI revolution changing the landscape of rural America? And if it is, can people stop it? Do they, in large numbers, want to? Welcome to Americast with Anthony Zerka and me, Justin Webb.
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4: You hear that sound? 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
27: I have four words for you. Turn the volume up.
28: Hello, it's Anthony in Washington, D.C.
23: And it's Justin in the worldwide headquarters of Americast in London, England. And we're going to be joined later on, aren't we, Anthony, by Robert Bryce, the energy journalist, friend of the pod, who's written very extensively about data centres and AI and indeed studied them in extraordinary detail. But, Anthony, there is no doubt at all, is there, that they are worthy of being studied at the moment, because again and again in state after state, they matter.
28: They do. And is local opposition. It's not just local opposition from the usual suspects, environmentalists, not in my backyard activists, but from conservatives from a broad spectrum of American politics at the local level who are objecting to these massive buildings that house computers and servers and various equipment to process AI computing for these big AI companies. And it's the local people who say it's taking too much resources, it's taking up too much space, their eyesores, and they also view possibly them having adverse health consequences for those who live by them. So it's a big issue here in the United States. Is it that big in the UK?
23: No, weirdly, it's not yet, because we don't have them yet of anything like the scale. But of course, we are also, as is the entire Western world, we're all looking along these lines that AI not only brings with it all sorts of threats and benefits to daily life, but also has to be kept going. And, you know, the business of keeping it going does require huge amounts of energy. But, of course, it's not just energy, is it, Anthony? And this is why it's such a big deal in the States. Yes, it's electricity and it affects electricity prices, etc. And some people think it keeps them artificially high and they want politicians to intervene. But it's also things like water, isn't it? I mean, it's a pretty basic threat, as a lot of local people see it, to their way of life.
28: Right. It sucks up a lot of water to keep all of this equipment cool. But AI is the hot thing right now, right? I mean, there have been people who have said that AI investment is keeping the U.S. economy and the U.S. stock market afloat, that all this money pouring in hopes of having big payoffs is the reason why the American economy has been able to push through some of these headwinds it's been facing. Yeah. Companies like Microsoft, Google, Meta, OpenAI, they're building these data centers to power their AI computing projects. And here's Sam Altman. He's the CEO of OpenAI, talking in Michigan about the construction of a data center there.
0: This could very well turn into the site where cancer gets cured. This could turn into the site where hundreds of millions of students around the world learn and get private tutoring. This could turn into the site where millions of small businesses can run their business with AI in the cloud.
23: Yeah, it's really interesting, isn't it? Because that's the push and that's the promise that's dangled in front of people. And as you say, Anthony, it's also the promise of wealth more widely, because I think it is actually literally true that growth in America at the moment mainly comes from AI and AI-related growth and AI and A-related optimism about the future. And it's huge and it really does matter. But in rural America, in bits of Texas, in North Virginia, and in parts of America where those things feel very remote. And it's what is fascinating to me, Anthony, is not only do those things feel remote, but actually the politics of it is quite complex, because the messages that are coming across are about the threat of something that is not necessarily a left-right issue. And that's important.
28: Right. People care about their local environment. Even conservatives who may not consider themselves environmentalists care about whether the water in their homes is clean, whether the noise that these big data centers create, the buzzing sound that some people say they create because of all the energy being used, whether that disturbs their everyday life. They are concerned about the electricity prices being driven up. They're concerned about falling property prices. If one of these big things drops right next to your house, your property value is probably going to go down because of all of these other things that we've been talking about. And so you have heard conservatives talk about this, particularly at the grassroots level, and Democrats, liberals talk about this. Here's Alexandria Ocasio-Cortez, a progressive left-wing New York congresswoman. We've talked about her plenty of times in the past. She visited a town that had a data center in Georgia a few weeks ago, came back here to Washington, D.C., and spoke at a congressional hearing, holding up a sample of the local water, she said.
2: Families in the area are starting to see not only their water pressure decrease, to your point about water availability, but their appliances have all stopped working because it is decimating their water quality. They now rely on bottled water to drink and prepare meals, and nearby residents' water bills are expected to increase by 33%. In fact, I have a jar right here. This is the current drinking water in Morgan County, Georgia, right after a data center was constructed. The only difference between the clean water and this was that data center. I have another one as well. So this wasn't just one well. These wasn't just one family's situation. This is what the drinking water now looks like next to that data center.
23: And that's Georgia. The big one, though, Anthony, is Utah, isn't it? Which is so big that it boggles the mind. 62 square miles. We always measure things in Britain, Anthony, in the size of a football pitch or how many football pitches a thing is. I don't know what 62 miles is in football pitches, but it's a lot of football pitches.
28: It is a lot. It is more than twice the size of Manhattan Island in New York, if that puts it in perspective. Obviously, there's a lot of open space out west, but that is a massive construction project. And it will include dozens of data centers, research facilities, probably some housing. This project was approved by county commissioners, but there was local backlash to it. People were complaining about, as we talked about, the stress it could put on the local resources, what all this construction would mean for the environment. And it was more than double Utah's current electricity usage, the entire state of Utah. I mean, that is insane.
23: That is amazing, isn't it? Also, that it's going to use a lot of water. And they don't have a lot of water in Utah, and quite regularly have droughts.
28: Right. And AI, beyond just the impact of these data centers, there is a pushback against the whole idea of AI, of what it is doing to global societies, what it could do to the job market for people who are being replaced by this technology. And so all of this is part and parcel of this kind of objection to it. The data centers on the ground, but also if the data centers were doing something great that people believed in, then maybe people would be willing to make those sacrifices. But when these data centers are being used to advance something that is generally unpopular and not trusted by the American public, that makes it all the much harder. Let's listen to this town hall meeting in Utah where they tried to explain what this data center was doing and the level of public concern that came up because of it.
23: Right. Well, it's not going entirely smoothly, is it? And it's worth pointing out, Anthony, that the three commissioners actually had to leave the meeting, didn't they? They had to carry on online. And I suppose it's this classic thing, isn't it? There's always the case with planning disputes, but my goodness, is the case massively now and all around America. If the person who benefits from the cure for cancer that Sam Altman was talking about is at the moment a notional person. It's at some point in the future. The people who are the losers are not at all notional. They're real and they turn up to meetings. And that's the problem that the industry has, isn't it? I mean, it is a real problem for them. There's no doubt at all that as much as they rail against it and as much as they try to persuade people about future benefits, that they are really being challenged. And as you were saying as well, Anthony, not just challenged from the left. We heard AOC, who is very much of the progressive left, talking about that one in Georgia. But here's Tucker Carlson. Tucker Carlson from the right, some would say the far right, grilling Kevin O'Leary, who is a venture capitalist who's actually backing that Utah project.
6: My job is to create a data center, create 2,000 jobs for long term, 10,000 manufacturing at the beginning or construction. And I'm obviously looking at multiple sites, and this won't be the last one I build.
7: May I ask 2,000 jobs? Okay, so relative to the size, the physical size of the project, which, as you noted, is multiple times the size of Manhattan, and the power draw at peak, this data center, your projections, will consume about as much energy as New York City does. But New York City provides almost 5 million jobs, and this project, by your own description, would provide about 2,000 jobs. I don't see the trade
6: here. You definitely got that calculation wrong.
7: Okay,
6: by building a data center that trains AI, that provides productivity to the entire nation, we create millions of jobs, high-paying jobs.
7: AI is going to create jobs?
6: Yes.
7: I thought it was going to eliminate jobs, net.
6: Just think about the new technologies we don't even know yet that are going to be built off AI. Everybody thinks when television came, everybody would lose their job in radio. That was complete BS. And the same thing is going to happen here.
23: Okay, well, that's quite a wide variation of job predictions, isn't it, Anthony? Do we know, does anyone who's properly looked at this stuff and done so dispassionately, can anyone tell us what the truth is?
28: Well, Brookings did a study specifically about data centers and the jobs that data centers create, and they found that roughly 2,000 to 4,000 additional jobs after 6 years comes from these institutions, these facilities. Counties usually, once they get their first data center, they see total private employment go up by about 4 to 5% over 5 to 6 years. Wages, they do go up about 3 to 4%. Not just for the new hires, but also for existing workers in those counties. But there's not a

0: significant increase in home prices in counties that get data centers. So when you look at it narrowly focused to where these data centers are going in, a small economic benefit. But then when you were listening to O'Leary there, he was talking about the millions of jobs that this could create.
1: We should turn to the politics of it then, Anthony. And we've got this bill, haven't we, in the Senate, a bill that is actually from the left, and it's a bill that would pause the new construction of data centers right away.
0: Right. And I think you might see an impact on local races before we see it filter up to the national races. But it's heading that way, I think. And I think there is concern among people like Steve Bannon that if Republicans don't get on the right side of this issue, if they seem to be too closely tied to these giant corporations that are building these giant data centers that are creating AI programs that are going to replace many working class Americans, that they're going to take it on the chin when it comes to national elections. And if they're not the ones out there taking a stand against it, if the Democrats are, then they're going to be on the wrong side of this.
1: And it's worth saying it does cut across not only in terms of those objectors, and not only on the left, they're also often on the right, but actually the people having to deal with the objections, particularly you think of governors of states that are very tempted by the money. And the jobs, if there are jobs to be had, who may not be Republicans, they may also be Democrats. And they've also got to deal with this. So it's one of those things that really kind of roils up U.S. politics, isn't it?
0: Yeah. You know, when you go out west and you talk to conservatives, they often do take positions that could kind of be viewed as environmentalist. Kind of, they like land rights. They like property rights. They don't like meddling big government, but they also go out in the great outdoors a lot. They hunt and they fish and they hike and they take advantage of the natural resources. So that is that's an area where Democrats could make inroads and peel away some of these conservative voters who would focus on this issue maybe more than some of the other ones. And actually, you're seeing some Republicans like Governor Ron DeSantis of Florida. His state just filed a suit against OpenAI, saying that their AI model was damaging the livelihoods of residents of that state, that it was harming Florida citizens. So we'll see where that lawsuit goes. But I think there are a lot of politicians on both sides of the aisle that are hearing from their constituents. And there are a lot of politicians who see this as a potential source of political advantage.
1: Okay, Anthony, I know you've got to go now, but you are being replaced by Robert Bryce, who is a friend of the pod. He's someone who's hugely, hugely knowledgeable about all manner of energy issues, but particularly this one. He's been tracking data centers, he's been tracking opposition to them for some time. Perhaps it is fair to say before it became such a big news story. So, Robert, pleasure to have you back. Hello again to you.
2: Glad to be with you, Justin.
1: Last time we talked, it was about oil. This time it's about data centers. It really is. Both of these have a political side to them, don't they? But before we get to that political side, let's talk about what we are actually talking about now when it comes to infrastructure and the physical existence of them. We've been mentioning, Anthony and I have just been talking about this incredible plan for a 62-mile campus in Utah, but it's not just Utah, is it? They are huge around the country, and in many cases, they're already there.
2: Those are all, that's all correct. Kevin O'Leary's project in Utah is one example of these projects in development. They're a long way from being built and even a longer way from having computers actually up and running. But all across the U.S., what we've seen is local communities fighting back. But yes, it's about water, it's about electricity, it's about the character of local neighborhoods. And I've been a reporter for a long time, Justin. I've never, you know, close to 40 years. I've never had a real job. I've never seen anything like the backlash that we're seeing in the United States against data centers.
1: Really? Because, again, we were mentioning earlier on, yes, there's been environmental backlashes against all sorts of corporate misdemeanors, haven't there, in the past?
2: Sure.
1: And some of them have been turned into very successful films and all the rest of it. But you're saying this is an order of magnitude different.
2: I've been tracking land use conflicts around wind and solar and more lately batteries now for 16 years. And I created what's called the Renewable Rejection Database. And I've now documented over 1,200 rejections or restrictions of wind and solar over the last 16 years, most of

0: those in the last 10 or so. That led me to create the data center rejection database. Already in the United States this year, Justin, I've documented 107 rejections or restrictions of data centers in the United States. In all of 2025, there were 49. In all of 2024, there were 9. And so we're seeing local communities across the country, whether it's in Utah or in New Jersey or you name it, local communities looking at these big projects. And I've got no dog in this fight. I use AI. I use it regularly. But I've never seen anything like this. It's a combination of political factors and anger at big tech, and it really is unprecedented.
1: And is it the physical presence of them, or is it the stuff that they're leaching, the water and the electricity that they're using? Well, what is it, or is it a combination of those things that people are objecting to?
0: The simplest way to think about it on the surface is that local communities are looking at these projects, you know, huge buildings that take a lot of electricity. The water use is controversial, maybe overstated by the opponents, but local communities are looking at them and saying, there's not enough benefit for us. The other is that there's an anger in the U.S. and I think around the world at big tech, the loss of privacy, the algorithms, the scale of the fortunes of the oligarchs like Bezos and Zuckerberg and the rest of them. So I think people are seeing, the way I would boil it down, Justin, is people can't fight big tech online. They can't go to, you know, fight Google online, but they can fight them at the local zoning board. And that's what they're doing.
1: How can the AI companies fight back? So if you think of renewables and the objections that have been to renewables, to some extent, people are bought off locally, aren't they? Because they're provided with power then at a reduced rate, or sometimes a very reduced rate, aren't they, to, in a sense,
0: sure,
1: sort of buy them in,
0: sure,
1: to the idea. Can the AI companies come up with their version of that, do you think? Are they even thinking about it?
0: Oh, well, they're definitely thinking about this. I mean, there's no doubt about it. You look at some of the PR tactics that have been used, and I see the same thing happen with solar and wind, where now, for instance, you know, some of the tech companies are saying, oh, the opposition, they're funded by the Chinese. You know, with solar and wind, they said, oh, the opposition is being funded by big oil. Well, that certainly wasn't true with big wind and big solar. It's just, I mean, you know, with the opposition to wind and solar. And the Chinese money, I think it's a canard. I just think it's not, it simply doesn't account for the scale of the opposition. But I think it's important, Justin, too, and I'm a reporter, I pride myself on my numbers. Yes, there have been 107 rejections or restrictions so far this year in the U.S., but according to Aterio, there are now 769 data centers in the U.S. under construction. So is this backlash having an effect? Sure. Is it stopping AI and the development of data centers more broadly? I could argue it's an issue, but it is a long way from stopping the business from growing.
1: Yeah. And then that gets to the politics. And you wonder about the Democrats and the next presidential candidate when one emerges for 2028, and the extent to which they then become the kind of anti-AI party. Given that a lot of America's wealth, and certainly a lot of its stock market wealth, is so wrapped up with this stuff that if it were to be stopped, oh my goodness, there'd be a proper crisis, wouldn't there?
0: Yeah, I mean, you look at the big tech firms, the giant five, as I call them, Apple, Amazon, Google, Meta, and Microsoft, their combined market capitalization, Justin, I just looked the other day, is over $16 trillion. They account for a commanding percentage of the S&P 500 index. So if these companies catch a cold, the entire U.S. stock market goes into the hospital.
1: And you do wonder if there is some sort of a fix that the AI companies are going to have to come to. I mean, for instance, on electricity, and you're great, as I was saying, not just on this, but on the whole energy piece, as it were. If they could find a way, I suppose, initially, of having a much greater supply of electricity so that it didn't raise prices in the places where they put these centers, that at least would be a start.
0: And they're working on that. I mean, that is clearly for many of these hyperscalers, they don't have another choice. They have to generate their own power because there simply isn't enough on the local grid. But all of that said, that has knock-on effects. So because they have so much money and they're spending so much money, they are raising costs for utility-related kit across the spectrum. So for gas-fired turbines, for transformers, for switchgear, for wires, for, you know, cabling, for the, you know, the labor, all of these things are inflationary. So, but I think it's important, too, to remember some of the scale of these projects, Justin. For instance,

0: instance, Meta / Facebook is building this project in Louisiana. It's called Hyperion. It will draw 2 gigawatts of power, 2,000 megawatts. That's as much as the city of Minneapolis. And at a time when electricity bills are going up, people rightly or wrongly are saying, hey, you know, big tech, what have you done for us lately? And you're partly to blame. Right or wrong, I'm not saying that's, you know, there are a lot of studies out there saying, oh, don't blame big tech, don't blame data centers. I'm not sure it's that simple, but clearly this has tapped into a public anger that is truly remarkable.
1: Can I ask you to employ your battery-powered crystal ball, Robert? And tell us what's going to happen.
0: It's in desperate need of a charge here, Justin. And it's cloudy as well. What's going to happen? Well, I think that, you know, the data center build out is going to continue. I don't, like I said, this isn't going to hijack the build out. These projects and project developers have to be better at locating them, you know, finding sites where it's not close to urban areas or regions where people can object. You know, they need a better public face and they don't have one.
1: So what happens then with it, say they find someone who's a better spokesman and spokeswoman and they kind of get involved with the politics in a way that is insidious, and you can see previous corporate entities have done, and they start paying for politicians big time. I mean, they're already doing it to an extent, aren't they? But is that the way around it from them? Is that how they buy everyone off, or at least buy the politicians off?
0: Let me address it in a different way, because what you already are seeing is the big tech companies being very serious, first and foremost, about water. And I think this is the one issue that is emotional, difficult to get people to come around to, and everyone everywhere cares about their water. The water issue is where I think they are the most vulnerable and the one where people are the most emotional. After that, how do they counter the narrative that's coming from the left and the right? I think they're going to, Justin, if I knew the answer to this, I'd be richer than Karl Rove. I mean, what do I know? I'm just a reporter. How do they deal with it? First, you got to address the water issue. And second, you got to say, look, it's, you know, we want to be good neighbors, you know, tell and find locations where the communities want them. And those are key. And instead, in Utah, the local politicians are saying to the locals, we don't care what you think. We're going to try and jam this down your throat anyway.
1: Robert, it's always good to talk to you, even if you can't see the future. And that's not really why we were talking to you anyway. You certainly know a lot about the present, and it's brilliant. And thanks a lot for sharing it with us again.
0: It's my pleasure. Thank you.
1: Okay, that's it for today. If you want to get in touch, do please get in touch. We read every single message that we get. The email is americast@bbc.co.uk. You can send a message as well, or a voice note via WhatsApp. That is 44330 123 9480. See you all later.
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Hello, this is ABC News with David Rowlands. The body of a missing girl has been recovered in the same inner west Sydney Bay where her father was found dead earlier today. The search for the seven-year-old was launched after her father's body was found floating near a boat, drifting in the water off Bayview Park at Concord. New South Wales police say that officers were told the man in his 40s was seen in a small boat with the child shortly before his body was discovered. The pair are from Westmead in Sydney's west, and while they are yet to be formally identified, the girl's mother has

0: has been notified. Police also say they received a call from a friend of the man expressing concern for the pair's welfare about an hour after the incident. Witnesses say they're still in shock after a woman was bitten by a shark at a beach in Sydney's eastern suburbs today. The 35-year-old was left with serious injuries to her arm and leg after the encounter at Coogee Beach and was taken to hospital in a critical condition. The beach will remain closed for at least 24 hours or so, with efforts underway to find the shark. ABC broadcaster Fran Kelly happened to be in the water as the attack occurred and says it all unfolded quickly.
1: People were yelling at me, saying, get out, get out, get out. And then one man waded in and grabbed me and pulled me out. And so I knew there'd been an attack. I didn't see the shark, but when I got out, I went to the shore and people had gone in to pull this woman out and I could see the shark bite, which was big.
0: Western Australian homicide detectives are investigating the death of a 35-year-old woman whose body was found by the side of the Goldfields Highway in Kalgoorlie. Police and paramedics were called to the scene around 10 o'clock yesterday morning. A 38-year-old man, believed to be known to the woman, is helping police with their inquiries. Victorian opposition leader Jess Wilson says now is not the appropriate time to be doing preference deals for the upcoming November state election. One Nation leader, Pauline Hanson, last night told a party fundraiser that she is willing to work with the Victorian Coalition to ensure that Labor is ousted at the polls. She also said her party's growing membership base was largest in Victoria. Ms. Wilson has today confirmed that she has not been formally approached by Senator Hanson.
2: Preferences are negotiated at every election, and that will occur again as we lead up into November when we have an understanding of who the candidates are, what the policies are. At the moment, there are many parties that don't have candidates, that don't have policies, that don't even have leaders here in Victoria, and I'm not interested in having those discussions because I'm focused on what we have to offer Victorians between now and the next election.
0: A former senior staffer to the Liberal Party, Brad Stansfield, has announced he will stand for pre-selection to contest a Tasmanian Liberal Senate spot at the next federal election. Madeline Rohan has more on this story.
3: Mr. Stansfield has advised the state Liberal Party through successful state election campaigns from 2014 to 2024. He was chief of staff to former Liberal Premier Will Hodgman for 8 years and former Liberal Senator Eric Abetz between 2007 and 2010. Mr. Stansfield currently heads up the EMRS polling firm and was a partner in the influential public relations company Font PR, which wound up late last year. Speaking on his political podcast Poll Position, Mr. Stansfield said he worried about the Liberal Party's future and that of the country, and so decided to put his name forward.
0: Tasmanian Liberal Senator Wendy Askew recently announced she will not recontest her seat at the next election. Multiple media outlets in the United States are reporting a senior Trump administration official says the US is 80 to 85% confident of signing a memorandum of understanding with Iran in the next few days on ending their months-long war. Larry Buttrose reports.
4: Iran's Foreign Minister Abbas Araghchi also says an MOU between the two countries could be just days away. In an interview with Iranian state-run TV, he says once finalised, the MOU will be signed digitally by both sides in their respective countries and then announced. He says following the potential signing, the parties will begin the second stage of negotiations, scheduled within a 60-day period, to reach a final agreement, focusing mainly on Iran's nuclear program and sanctions removal. Mr. Araghchi has written on X, a deal has never been closer, and his post was reshared by US President Donald Trump.
0: And five Indian Air Force personnel are dead after a transport plane crashed during a routine training flight in the northeastern state of Assam. Images from the crash site show wreckage of the AN-32 aircraft strewn across a field. The Indian Air Force has extended its condolences to the families of those killed and says it stands with them in their grief. ABC News.

Turning to the capital city weather forecasts now for tomorrow, Sunday the 14th of June. A pleasant 24 degrees ahead for Brisbane, where it'll be partly cloudy. Sydney showers and 21 after a very mild day today. Canberra 16 with showers easing. Melbourne 15 and partly cloudy. 13 and partly cloudy for Hobart tomorrow. A nice

0: crisp 17 degrees with abundant sunshine in prospect for Adelaide. Perth will have showers increasing en route to a max of 19. And Darwin will get up to 32 degrees, mostly sunny in the top end capital.
1: Hello and welcome to the Arts Hour from the BBC World Service. I'm Nikki Beatty, bringing you a star-studded lineup of global guests and some cultural companionship with the very best arts and culture conversation from across the BBC. On today's show, three times Oscar-winning Hollywood filmmaker Steven Spielberg on his alien conspiracy thriller Disclosure Day. German-Irish actor Michael Fassbender talks about working with real spies for the Apple TV thriller The Agency. And you'll hear my wide-ranging conversation with the internationally acclaimed writer Leila Slimani. We discuss the final book in her semi-autobiographical trilogy, I'll Take the Fire. Joining me to taste and discuss these treats is our cultural critic this week, Hannah Flint. Hannah, before anything else, do you have a cultural highlight this week? Something you want to recommend to the world? Something you've been doing?
2: I have been revisiting Buffy the Vampire Slayer. Last week, we had the sad news that Anthony Stewart Head, who plays the character Giles, passed away. And he was an iconic figure in the Joss Whedon show that I grew up watching. So I've been kind of looking back at some of my favourite moments of him. He was, you know, truly our TV dad for all the millennials who was raised by him.
1: So you are such a Buffy fan that haven't you written a book? Is it a quiz book?
2: Yeah, it's the unofficial Buffy the Vampire Slayer quiz book. And in bittersweet timing, it came out last Thursday. So, you know, it's kind of sad.
1: Yeah. Thank you so much, Hannah. The American filmmaker Steven Spielberg shaped modern and popular cinema profoundly with his early movies, Jaws, Close Encounters of the Third Kind, and E.T. Over a career spanning more than five decades, he's combined blockbuster entertainment with deeply human storytelling, directing classics as varied as Raiders of the Lost Ark, Jurassic Park, Schindler's List, Saving Private Ryan, and Lincoln. A three-time Academy Award winner, he released The Fabelmans in 2022, which is probably his most personal film to date. His latest offering is Disclosure Day, starring Emily Blunt and Josh O'Connor. It's a sci-fi movie about a journalist seeking to expose the truth about UFOs and alien life.
3: What are you going to do?
4: Full disclosure to the whole world.
5: That truth will upend all established order across the entire world. If you do this, there's no undoing it.
1: Spielberg's fascination with space and what might be out there in the universe started at a very young age, as he told the BBC's Dermot O'Leary.
6: My dad talked about it constantly, about the night he woke me up at 3 a.m. and brought me out to a park in New Jersey and put down a picnic blanket. There were about 100, 200 people on picnic blankets in the middle of the night. Mm-hmm. And it was a meteor shower.
7: That's something that happens every year, isn't it?
6: A couple times a year. And I had never seen, and, you know, it's not like a light show. It's not like, you know, the sky is exploding with meteors, but like once every 30 seconds, a big light shoots across the sky. And for a five-year-old kid, it kind of introduced me to the sky.
7: Especially when your father's talking about it, and that becomes the core memory of stuff, the time you spend with
6: your dad.
7: You better
6: believe it. That's exactly what he narrated the whole night.
7: Yeah,
6: but that's what my dad says. My memories are very vague.
7: But then did that memory light the inspiration for this lifelong love affair?
6: Well, it just made me less afraid of the unknown. It made me more curious about it than scared of it.
7: Mm-hmm.
6: And it also made me start to imagine what could not lie beyond the stars, what could be circling the stars, you know, and what civilizations like the ones here could exist in the cosmos.
7: So let's talk about the origins of this story. When did this idea first start floating around for Disclosure Day?
6: Well, I kind of felt, believe it or not, that my science fiction trilogy was incomplete. It was lacking a third act. And I had always been, I really was curious about continuing my exploration of the possibilities of life visiting this planet, especially in our lifetimes. And after Close Encounters and after E.T., I kind of, you know, got into other subjects. And obviously, I I love biographies and I love history and I like the future. I like

0: the past.
1: Yeah.
0: I don't direct a lot of contemporary movies.
1: Contemporary, we're over that stuff.
0: Yeah, but in 2017, there was a New York Times story about a Navy jet pilot that photographed something called a Tic Tac. And it was on his targeting apparatus called the FLIR, mm-hmm. forward-facing infrared camera. And it broke in the New York Times. It was a big, big deal. And a lot of things have been breaking in papers because with the advent of the smartphone, people started to back up their eyewitness testimony with video proof.

0: 70s, but it became more than a flap around 2017. And then 2023, I started working on a story that I just sat down and started writing called Disclosure Day.
1: And you started at the end.
0: Well, I started with the concept. You got to have something. Whenever I write something, I have something to say.
1: Yeah.
0: So I figured out my themes. I figured out what I wanted to say, which took me into the third act. And then once I figured out where I wanted the story to arrive at, then I went back to figure out who the characters were going to be, who was going to deliver the message, deliver the story. And the characters sort of all fell into place for me.
1: Did you want to make it that, it's not 70s feel, but that has that lovely kind of All the President's Men and Three Days of the Condor
0: vibe. Three Days of the Condor, yeah.
1: Vibe about it, you know? Was that intentional?
0: Well, you know, it's a pursuit story. It's a pursuit to stop the truth from being unleashed on the world. It's a pursuit to bring the truth to the world. And you have these two opposing forces, one group of our heroes on the run and another group from a, let's call it a deep state contracting company that has control of this archive with the history of every encounter on video from the old days of kinescope to 16 millimeter mm-hmm. video, Betamax.
1: I love that bit at the end.
0: Right to 4K. It's all there. And they are just trying to figure out how to disclose this to the world. And that's why the film starts asking the audience, you got to put on your seatbelt and a shoulder harness, because it's not going to let up once it starts.
1: You're still nervous about opening day? Do you still get nervous about reception of things?
0: I get nervous about everything. I mean, you know, the main thing I get nervous about is delivering a really good story. Mm. And that's where I put all my attention. And I get about, you know, when I'm directing, I get about 5 hours sleep a night. I make up for it on the weekends, but I don't sleep a lot because it is a multitasking kind of a job. You've got to keep a lot of balls in the air, and it never gets easier, and it always gets harder. And I think it always gets harder as I get older,
1: mm-hmm.
0: but that's the fun of it. And I get my best ideas in the middle of the night, which is why I have a tough time sleeping.
2: Steven Spielberg and Disclosure Day is in movie theaters now and has been described by some critics as his best film in 20 years. Cultural critic Hannah Flint, what's your verdict? What can you disclose about Disclosure Day?
3: I can disclose that I am not one of those critics who believe it's its best film in 20 years. This is a very good kind of greatest hits of what Steven Spielberg does. It riffs on E.T., Close Encounters, I would say Indiana Jones and the Kingdom of the Crystal Skulls. So many scenes in it feel sort of like rehashing some of the kind of action set pieces we've seen before. It's certainly, like, I enjoyed it. It certainly has heart and it has merit. I think what I struggled with is that it's quite messy. It's quite bloated. There's a lot of characters. And I think Emily Blunt, who is actually phenomenal in this, she's kind of, you know, the heart of this film. And I think with Josh O'Connor, who plays in many ways the kind of like opposite, his experience with an alien has, you know, left him with feeling more closed off from the world. So I think it's very idealistic, but I also, you know, it's a very American-centric story. I mean, the idea is that over 76 years or so, aliens have been visiting Earth, but they only dropped down in the United States. Did they not want to visit places that they weren't being violently tortured and tested on?
2: Well, I was going to ask you where you thought this film sat in Spielberg's canon, but you've kind of answered that question. You mentioned Josh O'Connor. The rest of the cast, I feel slightly sorry for them, because Colman Domingo, Eve Hewson, they've never had the chance to work with a Spielberg or a filmmaker of that caliber. And they're delivering performances in what, according to you, is a pretty tepid production then.
3: Yeah, you know, I don't want to, it's not like for me a two-star Don't Go See a Movie. It's a good movie, but I think there's so many questions, certainly in David Koepp's script, there's so many questions about backstories and, I guess, motivations, and it sort of streamlines that in order to give this very, again, this very idealistic, like, we just need to feel more story, and I don't know if I feel that it's not as grounded or realistic, but I guess Spielberg has never really been that guy.
2: Do you think it's for children?
3: I think it's for everyone.
2: Okay.
3: I certainly think there is something interesting about the idea of science and religion.

0: that we have in this, whether what does it pose to the world when you have this alien experience or an alien being that's come from another place that is potentially supreme? How can you, you know, how can we accept that, or what would the world be like to accept it? But I feel like it's a bit too on the nose. I feel like my favorite like kind of UFO type film that grapples with religion as well was Signs, M. Night Shyamalan's.
1: Yeah.
0: I thought that was a really, you know, understated way of doing it and very grounded. And certainly by the end of the film, Colin Firth is playing, you know, the, you know, typical Spielberg antagonist. It builds up to this big climax, and then ultimately it's just quite underwhelming. And I was just like, oh, wait, why were they so scary after all? We didn't need this extra 30 minutes. You could have sorted this out a bit quicker.
1: Thank you, Hannah. And if you've got opinions on any of the things we're talking about on the show today, why not email us? It's theartshour@bbc.co.uk. You're listening to The Arts Hour. I'm Nikki Beatty. The German-Irish actor Michael Fassbender actually got his first acting job with Steven Spielberg in the series Band of Brothers. Since then, he's worked with filmmakers Ridley Scott, Danny Boyle and Quentin Tarantino, and perhaps the most significant relationship in his career so far has been with filmmaker Steve McQueen, with whom he made Hunger, Shame and 12 Years a Slave. He's also played the young Magneto in X-Men and was Oscar-nominated for his role as Steve Jobs, Apple's co-founder. After taking some time out to follow his passion for racing car driving, he returned to our screens in the 2024 Paramount Plus TV series The Agency. Michael Fassbender plays a CIA agent who gives up his legend, to use spying parlance, and returns to London under the orders of the CIA chief, played by Richard Gere. Season 2 of The Agency will be released later this month, and when Michael Fassbender spoke to J.B. Gill on the BBC, he told him what audiences could expect.
2: You know, he falls in love with this woman, Samia, played by Jodie Turner-Smith, and we're introduced to that in the first season. And then she arrives in London, but of course he's no longer his, you know, Paul Lewis is the sort of legend that he's working under when he's in Africa. And then he meets up with her, which he shouldn't do, and then he compromises her. So she gets captured, and his sort of new objective is to basically get her to safety. But by doing that, he becomes a double agent, betrays his country, becomes a traitor, and the walls are sort of closing in on him.
3: I betrayed my country. Did I cause harm? Yes. I lied to my friends, my colleagues. I sacrifice people. I deserve my fate. If I had to do it again, I wouldn't hesitate.
4: So, Michael, what I'm fascinated by is the fact that when you first started out, you actually got to chat to some real undercover agents, can we say. What was that like?
2: Well, the first guy I talked to, he was sort of, you know, I felt like I wasn't getting any dirt or sort of negative aspects, let's say. So I was like, then I spoke to another guy, and he, you know, we were going, you know, through the character, and I was like, is this guy a sociopath? And he was like, well, let's go through the characteristics of a sociopath. And so we went through the list, and he was like, we're ticking a lot of boxes here. And I was like, yes, okay, so he is. And he was like, well, it's a good thing to be in that job. Mm-hmm. You know, so that was a real sort of gateway into the character for me. And then his sort of relationship with Samia, who's his lover, and his daughter, who he hasn't seen in many years, because he's been sort of out in the field for 7 years, which is unusual for a non-official cover spy, which means they're out on their own. A lot of spies work in the embassy. So if the heat comes on them, they have a passport, they can get out. But a non-official cover doesn't have that. So he comes back, and basically through the relationship with his daughter and Sammy, who comes back, it's their sort of, you know, the fight for his sort of humanity. You know, he's been in the business for about 20 years, so he's quite jaded, crossed a lot of moral lines that he thought he wouldn't do at the beginning of his career.
4: I mean, you read your scripts 200 times, even more sometimes, I've heard.
2: Yeah.
4: Is that true?
1: Really?
2: Well, I read them, yeah, about 150, depending, you know, like I try and do 10 times a day, you know, so however many.
1: Really?
2: You know, yeah.
4: Why do you invest so much time into them? Or that much time into them?
2: Because I'm a slow learner, obviously.
4: Wow.
2: It's just something I've always done. It's kind of like a way that sort of if I keep reading it, I feel like The dialogue is sort of seeping in, you know, to the bones, and and I'm thinking about the character as I'm reading it, and I just don't want to turn up on set unprepared. You know, a lot of things can fall through the cracks, you know, that are out of my control. But the worst thing is if I leave set and I was like, oh, you know, I messed up because I didn't do my homework.
1: Michael Fassbender, and the agency sits on the Paramount Plus platform. Our cultural critic on the Arts Hour this week is Hannah Flint. Hannah, what do you think about how deep he went with his research to play this intelligence agent?
0: I think he's always thrown himself into these type of roles, and I think he always enjoys playing characters that can be slip into good or bad. You know, I think with David Fincher's The Killer, we saw him in the Steven Soderbergh film Haywire, even playing a spy in Inglourious Basterds. There's this like element of him where he fits that sort of suave. I mean, you know, there could have been a time where he could have been a Bond. He's got that sort of quite magnetism about him that works.
1: So,
0: you know, it's always good to see that they've done their research in order to kind of really inhabit sort of role. I always respect that.
1: Thank you, Hannah. You're with The Arts Hour and I'm Nikki Beatty. Olivia Cheney is a British singer-songwriter, pianist, guitarist and player of the harmonium, a reedy keyboard instrument, which I thought had its origins in India. Listen on. It was Olivia's haunting voice and harmonium playing which brought her to a new international audience earlier this year when her rendition of the traditional English folk song Dark Eyed Sailor was used on the soundtrack of the new Wuthering Heights film. Hannah, how did Olivia's music affect you in this film?
0: I mean, it was a good distraction from the actual film. I think actually what I will say is that the Charlie XCX music and Olivia's contribution definitely felt more in keeping with the sort of grandiose emotions, feelings, kind of passionate despair that Wuthering Heights as a book kind of fills you with.
1: Well, when Olivia Cheney spoke to the BBC's Nuala McGovern, she recalled the moment that she heard her music for the first time on the big screen.
5: It was genuinely quite a shocking moment because there was such a build-up to sort of knowing that my song was going to be used in the film, and so a lot of anticipation, a lot of negotiating, and then suddenly you go to the premiere, and actually because of the nature of the film and even the novel, you're so sort of engrossed in it that it's almost as if I forgot that my voice was going to come in at some point. And also I'd sort of been told, like, there'll be orchestration around, but actually, obviously, maybe at the last minute they decided not to. So it was just the way in which my voice came in the film was quite shocking. I think even for someone who it wasn't their voice, if you see what I mean.
6: Yes, no, completely.
5: It's quite just a stark use of it.
6: But tell us more about the harmonium, because as I look at it, I don't think I've seen one before.
5: Right. Yeah, so my one...
6: Maybe we could describe it a little bit as well, just for the radio listeners.
5: Well, they're a bit like folk music. They're a very, very interesting instrument because they were actually brought over to India by missionaries from the West, France and England, as portable organs to play church music. But then I think what happened, there's not a huge amount of documentation that I found on this, but I think essentially what happened is native Indian people started making them in small factories to probably sell back to the missionaries and the colonizers who were living there. And then the most wonderful thing happens, which is then this Western instrument with its Western church modes gets incorporated into devotional Sufi music, Qawwali music, and it becomes an Indian instrument. But it's so it's this crazy thing. If you watch, you know, the great famous Qawwali singer Nusrat Fateh Ali Khan, he's singing in all these microtonal, amazing Indian scales, but he's playing effectively a little church organ. That's what they are. So it's an amazing instrument in that way.
6: So you've released three albums, another on the way. The last one was Circus of Desire.
5: Yes.
6: I Wish is the last track on the album that you're going to be performing for us.
5: Yeah.
6: On the piano, Jordan Hunt on violin, standing by. What is that about?
5: Well, I tried to write the ultimate breakup song, I think. Mm. And that
6: and breakup
5: album,
6: meaning like quite, of a partner, of a romantic?
5: Yeah, quite a literal breakup song. But that album actually most of it is very sort of familial themes and delving into relationships within family. There's a song about my daughter, sort of for my daughter on there. So in a way, it's a strange one to end the album with, but I guess like lots of artists who make records, I guess it's felt like a natural closing song because it's sort of working back to front. So mm-hmm. It's sort of that relationship ended and then the sort of next phase of my life began, and the rest of the album is about the rest of that phase, if you mm-hmm. see what I mean.
6: And A Circus of Desire.
5: Yeah, I like that title. When I came up with that title, I thought surely someone will have used it, and I Googled it, and actually it wasn't. There was one slightly obscure, dubious-looking novel, but other than that, no one had it. So I was I'm going to take it.
6: It throws up so many images, doesn't it? Circus of Desire. Olivia, she's going to head over to our grand piano, and as I mentioned, live performance of I Wish, Jordan Hunt on violin.

0: The melodious sounds of Olivia Cheney. Hannah Flint, did she succeed in her aim of making a good breakup song?
1: Yeah, definitely. I love folk music, and I feel like breakup songs, I don't know, the most potent sort of theme that you can have in music. It's very cathartic. But I was really impressed with how she wanted to speak about and incorporate the elements, the Sufi elements of how this kind of music came about at that time, where colonialism meant that you had diversity in these areas. You had Indians, you had people who are mixed because of the kind of trading routes and stuff, which feels, you know, someone who is spending a bit more time in establishing that kind of cultural resonance that the film didn't do. You know, it very much kind of whitewashed who Heathcliff was. And though they had Shahzad Latif playing a character, it wasn't fitting, very colorblind rather than color conscious. So I really appreciate how consciously Olivia wrote her music.
0: I have to ask you, will you explain what you mean by colorblind rather than color conscious? Because it's a comparison people might not have actually thought about.
1: Colorblind casting is when you have characters and a person is cast in the role no matter what their heritage is, their ethnic heritage is. Color conscious casting is when you cast an actor and try and rewrite the role in their image.
0: Thanks, Hannah. That's it for part one of the show, but don't go away. Still to come, I'll be talking to the French-Moroccan author Leila Slimani, and we have more music, this time from Colombia. The Arts Hour's back after this.
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4: I'm Lutando Zingela. I'm going to be part of the lineup on that stage. But why is a hip-hop gig happening in the middle of rural South Africa? And what is the Black Power Station?
5: Other people like, it's not going to work. I said, build it, they will come.
4: The Black Power Station is in South Africa's Eastern Cape. That's the province that produced Nelson Mandela. 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
0: Still to come on The Arts Hour with me, Nikki Badey, American author Anne Patchett talks about her unconventional family. And you'll hear my conversation with the French-Moroccan author Leila Slimani.
6: So I met some people who were with him in prison, and it was very, very moving and very difficult to hear them describe my father in prison. So I had to invent a lot of things.
0: All that and more still to come on The Arts Hour.
7: BBC News with Moira Alderson. Lebanese state media say Israel carried out airstrikes in the south shortly after ordering residents to leave about 20 locations. They say three injured people have been pulled from rubble following a strike near Tyre. Iran says the fighting between Israel and Hezbollah must end as part of any agreement with the United States. Tehran and Washington have both indicated they're close to an accord, though there were further hostilities in the Strait of Hormuz overnight. Pakistan's prime minister, who's been mediating, says a deal is likely to be finalised in the next 24 hours. Iran says the funeral of its late supreme leader, Ayatollah Khamenei, will be held next month in his hometown, Mashhad. He was killed by an Israeli airstrike in February at the start of the war. The AI developer Anthropic says it's cut public access to two of its most advanced models after the Trump administration ordered it to block foreign entities because of security. There are tensions between Anthropic and the Pentagon, which wants unrestricted access to the company's models. President Trump says the US military killed the leader of the Venezuelan drug cartel Tren de Aragua. He said Nino Guerrero was targeted in a joint strike with Caracas. Workers have removed President Trump's name from the Kennedy Center in Washington. A deadline from a judge to remove it from the performing arts venue by Friday had been missed. Uganda's health secretary has criticized travel restrictions placed on her country over the Ebola outbreak as unfair. Uganda has confirmed 19 cases, almost all nationals of the Democratic Republic of Congo. India's main opposition Congress Party has announced a nationwide protest against what it says are irregularities and paper leaks in national exams involving millions of students. The government has now ordered an inquiry. That's the latest. BBC News.
0: Welcome back to the Arts Hour from the BBC World Service with me, Nikki Badey. And if you've only just joined us, here's what you missed in the first half of the show. We heard from Oscar-winning American director Steven Spielberg, the German-Irish actor Michael Fassbender, and British musician Olivia Cheney. Coming up, American author Ann Patchett on her latest novel, Whistler, which draws on her experiences of having three fathers. We have music from Colombia, but first, when the Arts Hour on tour went to Paris, our first interview was with the French-Moroccan novelist Leila Slimani, who just won the 2016 Prix Goncourt, that's France's most prestigious literary award, for her novel Lullaby. Her latest novel is the concluding volume of her semi-autobiographical trilogy, which began with The Country of Others, a book inspired by her grandparents building a life in 1940s Morocco. Having followed the same family through the decades as Morocco gained independence and new freedoms, I'll Take the Fire opens in the 1980s. It follows two sisters, Mia and Inès, as they navigate love, sexuality, exile and belonging, finding themselves drawn to Europe. This is the generation inspired by Leila's. She moved to France in her late teens, as we discussed when she came into the Arts Hour studio. Before we hear that conversation, here's a taste from the audiobook version of I'll Take the Fire, read by Lara Sawala.
8: In the end, Mia realized that she lived between two worlds. The world of home, where her parents appeared modern, eager for their daughters to be free and successful, and the outside world, which was dangerous and incomprehensible. At home, it was fine to criticize the veil, to vent your anger at those horrible bearded men who were threatening Salman Rushdie. But that's not how it works here. In the outside world, you must not talk, must not be provocative, must pretend to respect the rules of decorum. Her parents were hypocrites, and Mia felt humiliated when she realized that they were not free.
0: Leila, you write about Mia, a banker-turned-writer, and then Inès, who's a doctor, and both, like you and your sisters, leave home. What struck me really strongly was how you write about the contradictions in their life. Because at home, there's alcohol. They can eat pork should they wish to. They can make jokes about Arabs, about politics, about the royal family. And yet outside, the family appear to be conformists. So would you tell me a bit about that tension between the inside and outside of that family?
6: Yeah, and it's something that I experienced myself being raised in Morocco in the 80s and 90s. So it was during the reign of Hassan II. It was an authoritarian regime and a very conservative society. And my education was very weird and very ambiguous because my parents were quite liberal, very open-minded. Mm. They would tell us, you know, we believe in equality between men and women. But remember that when you go outside the house, it's not the case. And you should not talk about this. You know, you have the right to drink alcohol and you can have sexual relationship, but never tell people. And when I was a child, it was something very difficult to understand. And I must say that I was maybe angry against my parents because I thought that they were hypocrites and that they were cowards. I was like, okay, if you believe in this, why aren't you able to tell everyone? You should accept that you believe in that and that's all. But now, and I think that writing the book helped me understand that, my parents were just afraid. They were so afraid that something could happen to us, that they tried to teach us that in life there are some frontiers, some boundaries, that there are places where you can be free and tell whatever you want to say, and others where it's dangerous. So it's something quite usual in Morocco because we are raised with this idea of Hypocrisy, yes. There is a certain culture of hypocrisy where you are taught not to tell certain things in front of some and have a very virtuous figure, and you can also be very free in other circumstances.
0: Is it hypocrisy or is it what we would today call code switching? So inside the house you're this person, outside you are another version.
6: I say hypocrisy because I talk to you with the mind of the young girl I was. When I was 17 or 16, of course, and I think it's good, I was outraged and I was very rebellious and I thought that it was hypocrisy. But now, to be really honest, in the situation of my parents, I would do exactly the same. You know, now my son, I just want him to stay on the couch and do nothing and be safe and be at home. And if my son would tell me, okay, I'm now going to a protest, a very violent protest, because I want to defend this or that, I would say no, because I would be so afraid that he's going to be harmed. So I completely understand that. I think that my mother was not a coward. She was a mother.
0: So your characters in many of your books live between languages, between countries, and also between these moral systems that we are touching upon. I just wondered what you would say the biggest taboo you've broken in this novel is, without giving anything too much away.
6: I think that the biggest taboo, and probably for Moroccan society, is that my characters and my Moroccan characters and women are not perfect, and that they are not always likable, that they can be very selfish, and they can be gay. Yeah, they can be patriarchal also. They can want to dominate women and use the law of patriarchy to dominate other women. They can be jealous, and that's just the truth of what I saw around me, and it doesn't make me like women less. I love them because of that, because of their flaws.
0: Yeah. Tell me about the word Hanan, which in the book you describe as tenderness, and tell me why one has to go away from Morocco or their country to actually understand it.
6: Yeah, even the sound of this word, Hanan. Hanan is the tenderness, but it's something very sweet, very soft, something quite linked to motherhood or something like this. You feel like someone taking you in his arm. And when you arrive in Europe, the relationship between people is so different.
0: How so?
6: People in Morocco are very, very tender, and they always talk to you, my love, habiba, my darling. And there's always this idea of laughing together, even if we are different, even men, women, even from different social class. And this tenderness is quite absent in Europe. But I have to say, and I write it in the book, that I was very surprised the first time I arrived in the UK, because for me it was a very cold country. I had a lot of cliché myself, so it was rain and cold.
0: Yeah.
6: And I arrived and I remember the first cab, he said to me, "Bye, my love." And then he said, someone in the supermarket say, "Sweetheart," or "Darling," and I was like, wow, that's really weird, because they are so tender also in the way they talk. And that's something that I really love in the UK.
0: Well, we're glad you like that.
6: Thank you.
0: Can we talk a little bit about Mehdi, the character of Mehdi, and how close he is to your father's story? Because in the novel, Mehdi loses his job in a political financial scandal, and then he awaits trial for 10 years. And before being sentenced, he's exonerated. And this is inspired by a traumatic event in your life. Will you tell us a little bit about that?
6: Yeah, my father was a very successful man for a long time. He was the head of the Football Federation in Morocco, and then he was the head of a big bank. And he lost his job when I was 18 years old. He was dismissed by the king, and even today we don't really know exactly why. But then he couldn't work for 15 years or something like that. And he was in prison when I was 20 years old, and he died just after. And 10 years after his death, he was found totally innocent of everything. But of course, it was too late.
0: So how did it feel to start shaping that part of Mehdi's story when it's so close to your father's? How did you get through that?
6: It was very difficult. Honestly, the writing of this book was very difficult. And I knew very few things about the prison. So I met some people who were with him in prison. And it was very, very moving and very difficult to hear them describe my father in prison. And I have to say that I didn't know my father very well because he was very mysterious. He was not talkative at all. And so I had to invent a lot of things. But the beauty and the mystery of fiction is that by inventing my father, I had the opportunity to have a very beautiful conversation with him. And I think that by inventing him, I had the chance to know him. Mm. And fiction is not the opposite to the truth or to reality. It's just another road that you take to meet the truth.
0: So your mother is still with us.
6: Yes.
0: What has she said about the character of Mehdi?
6: She said nothing, actually. I think she was very moved. I think it was very difficult for her to read the book. But my mother is a very, very generous woman, and she's very much a mother. The only thing that matters to her is her children. Mm-hmm. And so she just said, it's a good book. It's a very good book, so you can publish it. And the rest is just my problem. I would love to know what she felt, but she's quite shy, and she said nothing.
0: You have said that your definition of happiness is lying on a couch and reading Tolstoy because you're obsessed with Tolstoy. Is it true that you also wanted to dress up as a Russian woman from that era?
6: Yeah, I did. I did.
0: I
6: did when I was like 10 years old. 10 years old because my grandmother would tell me a lot of fairy tales from Russia. And then when I began to read Dostoevsky, I was maybe 13 or 14, I said to my mother, okay, you know what? I'm Russian. I absolutely know that I'm Russian. And I was quite sure that I was one of the daughter of the Tsar and that I was killed in the forest or whatever. So my mother, she bought me for my birthday a coat, a Russian coat, and I had a shapka. And I remember that in the Dostoevsky novel, they were eating raw onions. And so I said to my mother, I need to eat raw onion. And I still have the taste in my mouth. It's horrible. And I would go to school like this with this horrible smell of onion and the shapka. And of course, Morocco is quite hot. So I was sweating and sweating. But yeah, I did this for like 2 weeks or
0: something.
6: Wait, so
0: the shapka is the big hat?
6: Yeah, with the big hat.
0: And the big coat.
6: I was absolutely, and I'm still, you know, the first time I went to Russia, it was a shock because I read so much about Russia that it was like, but I know this place. I remember very well, I was on the Perspective Nevsky in St. Petersburg, and I read so many novels that take place there, that I was crying and crying because I said, my mother, but I've been there before. I know this place. And it was one of the best moments in my life when I went to the house of Tolstoy or the apartment of Dostoevsky. I was crying and all the guys were telling my mother, why is she crying like this? Why is she crying?
0: Tell me about why you think social media is absurd, is the word you used.
6: You know, I think the illusion that we are going to create links and that we are going to create social relationship through those platforms that are made to polarize our point of view, that are made by people who have absolutely nothing to do with dialogue, with language and all this. They don't care. What they want is to sell things. They want people to use a very brutal and violent language. And that's exactly what I hate in the world. So I don't see the point of going on my phone to look at things that are so violent and that are so cruel and so mean. I experienced that in my life as a child and as a teenager. I don't need to see that on a phone. And I think that it's more and more dangerous to accept that. And I'm very worried about how non-vigilant we are, about the fact that our mass societies, we are like sheep accepting so much, so much, so much. And at one point we will open our eyes and it will be too late. And I think that we are getting closer and closer to the moment when it's going to be too late.
0: What do you say, because this is probably an argument many people have put to you as well, what do you say about the power of social media to have galvanized movements of protest that may have brought about change?
6: Yeah, no, I mean, it's just my personal point of view. And I completely understand people who want to be on social media. I don't judge people. That's not my point. I'm not someone who likes to judge. You know, I enjoy much more understanding people than judging them. But it's, for me, it's absurd. Because as a writer, as someone who is looking for complexity, as someone who is looking for the beauty of language, the complexity of language, who likes metaphor, why will I spend my time on social media? Yeah, nothing interests me on social media. But I completely understand that someone, of course, who is an activist or someone who is interested in fashion or whatever, or in cooking, can spend time on social media, and I will never judge them.
0: No. Let's go back to the book. And your father was involved in football in Morocco. There are some brilliant scenes in this book that include football, and there are metaphors within the football stories. This show is going out just as the World Cup football is starting. Who will you be supporting?
6: Oh, you're putting me in a very difficult position, but I will say go Morocco.
0: Leila Slimani, thank you so much.
6: Thank you.
0: Leila Slimani, and her latest book is I'll Take the Fire. Still with me in the Arts Hour studio, our cultural critic this week is Hannah Flint. Hannah, I loved talking to Leila Slimani. I know that you have read some of her books.
1: Yeah.
0: Does she appeal to you?
1: Absolutely.
0: And
1: I'm
0: why?
1: So jealous that you... my dream to meet her.
0: Really?
1: Yeah, I love her. I think what I really adore about... I've read Adele... I read the kind of nonfiction book, Sex and Lies, which looks at like kind of sexual politics and gender politics in Morocco. And then I read The Country of Others.
0: The first in this trilogy.
1: Yeah, the first in this trilogy just last year. And I think what I appreciate is that there's an expectation when you are, I guess, an Arab author, when literature and cinema and art and culture can often malign us. They can put us in a kind of negative light. So there's an effort to kind of like, let's do the good Arab stories, but I think she's more interested in the grey area. And certainly with the first book of The Country and Others, where you have this French woman marry a Moroccan who she's met, who used to be in the war and moved to Morocco, you get this a full complex journey of this marriage, of this family that feels honest and it feels raw. And she's not afraid to show the nuances and the complexities of women as well, who don't conform to a very rigid idea of what femininity is or what womanhood is.
0: So when you were growing up, Hannah, as somebody with Arab heritage, did you have a female writer like Leila Slimani to sort of place yourself, understand a different culture, or has she broken the mold?
1: For me, I'm half Tunisian. My biological father is Tunisian and I never knew him. So I was raised in a very white household. So much of my education of understanding of my Arab heritage came from actively seeking out stuff as at an older age. So for me, when I discovered Leila Slimani after seeing the film Lullaby, which is adapted from the book, that was when I was like, this is an author that I can understand better. And also the kind of, especially with The Country of Others, this sort of mixedness of what it's like to be in between, which is really interestingly grappled with the daughter character in that book. So yeah, for me, it's all about discovery. And the more I read female Arab stories, the more I watch female Arab films and such, you know, with Kawthar Benhane, who similarly is like Leila Slimani, Tunisian director who recently did Voice of Hind Rajab. These are women who aren't afraid to show the edges of, and the scratches of, you know, Arab society.
0: Thanks, Hannah. You're listening to The Answer from the BBC World Service. Another writer who draws on her familial history is the American novelist Ann Patchett. Her books, which include Bel Canto, The Dutch House and Tom Lake, have recurring themes of unconventional families and parental fallibility. Ann herself had three fathers because her mother married three times, something she shares with her fictional central character in Whistler, her latest novel. Daphne, a woman in her 50s, is in a New York museum when she bumps into one of her stepfathers who she hasn't seen in over four decades. Having adored him as a child, she was never told why he suddenly left. Ann Patchett told the BBC's Kirsty Walk about her own relationship with one of her stepfathers.
9: You know, when my mother married a second time, she came home one night and said, girls, we got married tonight. And then several months later, I came home from school. I was in third grade or something like that. I was really young. And there was a boy standing in the kitchen. And I said, get out of my house. And he said, what are you talking about? Get out of my house. That was how I met my stepbrother. Because my stepfather hadn't told his four children that he had married a woman with two children. And my mother had not told us that she had married a man with four children. It was just, it was as if we existed in a time before psychology had been invented.
10: But that muscle memory of yours, you use this in this story to explore what Daphne understands and doesn't understand about her childhood. And that's also yes. intergenerationally about what parents tell children, what they don't tell them. So we discover that a key incident in this whole story is a car accident. And it was one of the longest and most beautiful descriptions of the aftermath, actually. Was there any of that based on experience?
9: Well, I was in a couple of interesting car accidents as a child, none that lasted overnight, none that were prolonged, but certainly defining car accidents. My sister and I were in a really terrible car accident when we were children, and my stepfather was driving. And yet, you know, the whole thing took 30 seconds. And my sister, who was in the front seat and was very, very badly hurt in this accident, said that when she started to read the book, she got to that scene and she thought, no, no, no, I'm not reading this. No, no, no, I'm not doing this. And then she kept reading it. She put the book down for a while and she went back and read it. And she said, oh, that's okay. That's not our car accident. So you can do that. You know, that's one of the great things. It's like, okay, I have some experience here, but I'm going to make it a completely different situation.
10: Well, other similar experiences, but not you, are recurring characters in your novels. The stepmother. I mean, Daphne's one, so are you. But as it were, the othering of stepmothers, partly because of fairy stories, literature, films, they get a really bad rap. And you have written about your fear of being a bad stepmother.
9: Yes, yes. I was interviewing Zadie Smith years and years ago for Swing Time. And I own a bookstore, so I interview a lot of authors. And I was asking her whether the book was autobiographical. And she said, it is autobiographical, but I'm not the daughter, I'm the mother. And I'm not the mother in this book. The mother in this book is the kind of mother I'm afraid of being. And she said, autobiographical fiction is not what happened to you, it's what you are afraid of or what you long for. And I just, it was like all the doors in my brain blew open. I thought, finally, this makes sense. What am I afraid of? I'm afraid of being a bad stepmother. And I could tap into that so easily.
0: Anne Patchett and her latest book is Whistler. Hannah Flint is our cultural critic this week. Let's talk about step-parents, Hannah. Why do you think they're so often used as antagonists in books and films?
1: I think it's because there's something about societal conventions that needs to have the family, like the nuclear family, intact. So when you have that broken and you have a step-parent come in, it's suddenly an easy way to show the kind of clash between a child and feeling like they're being replaced. You know, you can get into real issues there. But, you know, even from early films where you have like the evil stepmother, there seems to be something, especially when it's mothers who come in, a sort of like replacement there and the ability for kind of men to just like kind of get a new person. But I think as someone who has a stepfather myself, my dad has been my dad since I was 1 year old. It's a very personal episode for me today. I'm talking all about my family. And he has been my dad since I was 1 year old. And I love him as if he was my own. And I think there's something really beautiful about step-parents who are often misrepresented as if, you know, they don't want to have a relationship with their child. They, you know, blood isn't always thicker than water, and sometimes your blood relatives can be worse than your actual step-parents. But I think there's some really great films like Stepmom, you know, the one with Julia Roberts and Susan Sarandon. That was a really beautiful kind of very complex way of looking at like how it feels to be the new mother and then the mother who has cancer and is going to lose. And it just feels like a really empathetic way to look at the circumstance.
0: Thank you, Hannah. Finally, on today's Arts Hour, a taste of a recent live performance by Colombian singer-songwriter Nidia Góngora, recorded specially for the BBC. Her latest album is called Pacifico Maravilla, or The Marvelous Pacific, the vast ocean which inspires her. And Nidia's coastal corner of South America has a specific sound. Here, via a translator, she introduces the instruments her band plays.
11: The instruments we have on stage are the marimba, obviously, representing the traditional sound of the Colombian Pacific. We've also got congas, drums, piano, guitar, and accordion.
12: El repertorio que voy a tocar hoy tiene mucho que ver con, o me inspira mucho.
11: This music is deeply inspired by my land and by the values and the way we live within my community. And more generally, in the Pacific region as such. The ancestral memory that's still alive there, that's been marked and passed down from generation to generation. There's a very important religious syncretism within the music, in its sound, its cadence, its melodies. So music will always carry that strong spiritual weight, and because of that, I'll keep singing and I'll keep focusing on it, on music, on honing that power it has to reach more people, to connect with the world, and to keep raising awareness. It's a collective spiritual experience.
13: Buenas noches, Londres! Esta canción en homenaje a cada una de las mujeres colombianas del Pacífico y del mundo, porque nacimos dignas, libres y felices. 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

That's it for this week's Arts Hour. Thank you for your ears, and thank you to both my guests, Leila Slimani and Hannah Flint. For now, for me, Nikki Beatty, studio managers Donald McDonald and Giles Aspen, and producer Kieran Birmingham,

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0: Hello, this is ABC News with David Rowlands. The body of a missing girl has been recovered in the same inner West Sydney Bay where her father was found dead earlier in the day. Patricia Tiano has more.
1: The search for the 7-year-old was launched after her father's body was found floating near a boat, drifting in the water off Bayview Park at Concord. New South Wales police say officers were told the man in his 40s was seen in a small boat with the child shortly before his body was discovered. The pair are from the Westmead area in Sydney's west, and while they are yet to be formally identified, the girl's mother has been notified. Police also say they received a call from a friend of the man expressing concern for the pair's welfare about an hour after the incident. The boat is being forensically examined, while authorities are looking at whether the tragedy was an accident, intentional or domestic violence related.
0: Federal Energy Minister Josh Wilson says there's no place for white supremacist views in Australia after neo-Nazis were present at a One Nation event in Melbourne last night. 22-year-old Michael Nelson, who was detained by police outside the event, told reporters he attended in support of Pauline Hanson, who he called the Great White Hope. Mr. Wilson says division is not the answer to the challenges that Australians face.
2: There's no place for that division and prejudice in Australian life. It's not our way. It doesn't reflect the sort of cohesive, compassionate, sensible, courageous nature of Australians to punch down, to try to find ways to divide ourselves.
0: Draft terms of a memorandum of understanding between the US and Iran have been outlined to the Reuters news agency by multiple sources, as both sides say a deal to end their war may be signed within days. Larry Buttrose has the details.
3: The sources indicate the US would begin releasing billions of dollars in frozen Iranian assets and waive sanctions on its oil exports in return for Iran reopening the Strait of Hormuz. Iran's nuclear program would be addressed during a 60-day period of talks stipulated in the draft memorandum. The US says the agreement would ultimately lead to the dismantling of Iran's nuclear program, but Iran's Foreign Minister Abbas Araghchi has not accepted that and says Iran wants to retain its nuclear stockpile in diluted form.
0: The Lebanese army has withdrawn its troops from a base in a southern Lebanese village after Israeli troops advanced in an area nearby. The departure from the army barracks in Kfar Tebnit comes as the Israeli military issues an evacuation warning for about 20 locations, including the southern city of Nabatiya and nearby villages. Lebanon's state-run national news agency has reported airstrikes on different villages near the city, including one that killed 2 people. The world's richest man, Elon Musk, has become even richer with the public offering of his company SpaceX, making him the first ever trillionaire. SpaceX shot up in value by nearly 20% after floating on the Nasdaq stock exchange in New York. The warm reception indicates investors are looking past the billions of dollars the company is losing. Musk says he has big plans for SpaceX and wants to make life multi-planetary.
4: There are always problems on Earth. There are always things that we wish to be better, that we want to solve here on Earth, and we should solve them. But there also have to be things that get you excited about the future, that make you glad to wake up in the morning because you can't wait to see what happens next. That's the future that SpaceX wants to bring to you.
0: Thousands have marched through central Seoul as part of the South Korean capital's annual LGBTQ plus festival. Participants paraded in costumes, holding various signs, urging people to accept and embrace diversity. Views on sexual minorities have significantly improved over recent years in the country, but they are still stigmatised and frequently exposed to hate speech and crimes, with same-sex marriage yet to be legally recognised in South Korea. 23-year-old attendee Lee Jong-yoon says she hopes the South Korean society will become more accepting in the future.
1: I came here this year because when I attended the festival last year, I loved the atmosphere. I hope we can move toward a more open-minded society, one that isn't exclusively focused on binary and heterosexuality.
0: And hundreds of mourners have gathered in a town in central Kenya for a memorial service for 16 students killed in a dormitory fire at a girls' school last month. The remains of the girls were placed in white coffins adorned with flowers and topped with their portraits, which were lined up in front of their families, schoolmates, community members and local leaders.

0: Time to see how the capital city weather is shaping up for tomorrow. Brisbane, 24 and partly cloudy. Showers for Sydney after a beautiful June day today in the Harbour City. 21 the top for Sunday. Canberra, just 16 with showers easing. That's still warmer than Melbourne and Hobart. 15 and partly cloudy in the Victorian capital. 13 and partly cloudy in Hobart. A nice crisp day ahead for Adelaide, I think it's fair to say. 17 and sunny. Showers increasing in Perth, where it'll get to 19 degrees. And Darwin will be mostly sunny. 32 at max for tomorrow.
1: Hello and welcome to NewsHour live from the BBC World Service in London. I'm Rebecca Kesby. Could a deal be close between the United States and Iran? There have been positive signs in the past 24 hours, with both sides indicating that a deal to reopen the Strait of Hormuz, at least, could be close. That would be in return for the US lifting its blockade on Iranian shipping. The issue of Iran's nuclear program is not part of the deal and would be discussed later. Well, Israel has not been involved in the negotiations directly, though we understand President Trump has been speaking separately to Prime Minister Benjamin Netanyahu. Iran has insisted that peace in Lebanon must be intrinsic to any deal. But in the past couple of hours, there have been reports of a fresh wave of Israeli strikes in southern Lebanon. So could that scupper things? In a moment, we'll get into the detail and we'll get a perspective from Israel, from a former general and intelligence chief. First, though, let's hear what Iran's foreign minister has been saying. This was Abbas Araghchi on Iranian TV last night.
2: ببینید به محض اینکه دیگه آخرین مراحل مذاکرات ما انجام بشه این توافق امضا میشه و
3: As soon as we complete the final stages of the negotiations, the agreement will be signed and announced. At this first stage, the signing will take place in what people these days call a digital format. Each side will sign remotely, after which it will be announced that the Memorandum of Understanding has been signed by both parties, and that will conclude the process. As I requested in my tweet today, I urge the media to refrain from speculation that could create confusion or undermine this opportunity, because we are closer to an understanding than ever before. It could happen within the next day or two, or it could happen within the next several days.
1: That was the Iranian Foreign Minister Abbas Araghchi speaking on Iranian TV last night. Now then, let's check in with Sanam Vakil, who's the Director of the Middle East and North Africa Programme at Chatham House. She joins us live. Thank you so much for coming on. I mean, this does sound like the most positive discussions that we've had in a long time. What are you reading into what we're hearing from both sides, Sanam?
4: It's good to be with you. You're quite right. The mood music is incredibly positive. We have seen this movie before. So many times President Trump has said that we're almost there. All indications suggest that once the Iranian system signs off, there could be a signing ceremony, maybe in Switzerland. But it's important to just remember this doesn't sort of resolve everything in one go. We're basically launching into new negotiations.
1: That's right. Let's break down the detail, because there's a lot that's not included in this deal that they're discussing. What do we know is in it and what isn't?
4: Well, it's a memorandum of understanding, basically, where both sides have agreed to broad principles. We haven't seen a final agreement, only Iran's version, which I think is dated and old. So in principle, there will be a gradual reopening of the Strait of Hormuz, a gradual lifting of the Iranian blockade, a formal end to the war, as well as the war in Lebanon, supposedly. There's a commitment to agree within a 60-day period to negotiations on broader issues. And in that period, only then will there be sanctions relief and maybe access to Iran's frozen assets. So there's a lot of ambiguity about what comes next, and there's no guarantee that in that 60-day period that an agreement will be achieved.
1: Right. We're just seeing that the Pakistani Prime Minister Shehbaz Sharif is saying that he's expecting the truce to be signed within the next, or finalised within the next 24 hours. I'm not sure how the logistics of this is going, whether they'll sign remotely or what. But Iran has throughout this insisted that the situation in Lebanon is also included in any peace deal. And in the past few hours, we've had reports of more strikes. The Israelis have said that they will fire back if they are fired upon by Hezbollah fighters, and it seems there have been clashes. Can you give us the latest?
4: Well, you know, in this context, Prime Minister Netanyahu wants to maintain freedom of action in Lebanon and be able to respond again if there are strikes. And the Iranians here are looking to assert control and preserve Hezbollah and showcase that they have more influence. So it is very much a standoff between Iran and Israel here. It will be up to President Trump on how he maintains the ceasefire and tries to preserve the agreement. I think Israel is trying to do as much as it can before the agreement is signed, and then perhaps Netanyahu's hands will be tied. We shouldn't expect in this process, though, that there won't be incidents. There will be incidents in the Persian Gulf. There'll be incidents around the region. In the same way that this ceasefire over the past 2 months now has been not a traditional ceasefire, I can imagine that we will see a creeping up and a creeping down of pressure and, you know, even tit-for-tat strikes.

0: Well, the leadership is, and people that have been around and in the system for quite some time, I think that there's a hesitancy to commit to this agreement because the leaders, and they make a decision in a consensus-based way in a body called the Supreme National Security Council. They are not confident that President Trump will keep his end of the bargain. And these leaders are all also thinking about their future within the system. This is a highly competitive, factionalized system inside Iran. So they're worried that signing a deal that might not deliver for Iran and put perhaps Iran in a position of greater weakness will lead to, of course, their own unraveling within the system.
1: And very briefly, of course, the Iranian economy has been under such pressure for such a long time. Can it afford to keep fighting as it is?
0: Well, you're quite right. Hyperinflation, currency collapse. But for the leadership in Iran, this is existential. So they have put the people in a very uncompromising position, and they're the ones that are suffering.
1: Sanam, good to speak to you. Thank you so much. That's Sanam Vaykil, their director of the Middle East and North Africa program at Chatham House. Well, we can speak to General Amos Yadlin now, former general in the Israeli Air Force, former Israeli military intelligence chief as well. He joins us live from Tel Aviv. Sir, thank you so much for coming on the program today. Obviously, this isn't a done deal so far, but it does sound as if things are moving in that direction. What's the view from Israel on this?
2: We are waiting to see. It is not a deal. It is a memorandum of understanding, very much like the same mechanism that was in Gaza, that solves some of the very immediate problems, like in Gaza, the hostages, the ceasefire, the withdrawal to a certain line, and keeping the most important issue to a second stage. In Gaza, it was the future of Hamas as a terror organization and taking the weapons, who will control Gaza and how Gaza will be rebuilt. And in Iran, it's the nuclear issue, it's the missile issue, it's the proxy issue. And from Iran point of view, how they are, the sanctions are lifting and how Iran will get back some of the money that is frozen according to the UN sanctions and the USA sanctions. So there are two versions to the memorandum of understanding. You just spoke about the foreign minister of Iran with a list of understanding that was never approved in Washington, and a Washington version. And in Israel, we are waiting to see which version will be signed, if it will be signed.
1: Right. Because sorry to interrupt. I mean, I suppose one of the big questions for Israel is what has been achieved in this campaign? And do Israelis feel the situation is any better as a result of this war? How are things any different to how they were in January, say?
2: I think the goals of the war were achieved partly. And Israel haven't started this war. This war was started by the brave Iranians that went to the street to demonstrate against the oppressive regime. And this regime killed 35,000 of them. And the president of the United States decided to that help is on the way. And Israel joined.
1: And there's lots of Americans that sort of point the finger at Mr. Netanyahu as being the instigator and sort of persuading Mr. Trump to start this war. Is that not true?
2: I don't know. I wasn't in the meeting between them. At least Mr. Trump is saying that it is his own initiative, and it was on record that he promised to come and help the Iranians to change the regime, to destroy the nuclear program, to destroy the ballistic missile program, and to stop their financing terrorist organization proxies all over the Middle East. No doubt that these goals were not achieved totally. And no doubt that the jury is still out.

0: But it's very much depends on what will be the wording and the condition of the frame and the framework of understanding that we are we will see in the coming hours.
1: But sir, it's been sorry to interrupt, but I mean, it's been a very costly endeavor for the Israelis to be part of. There's been casualties in Israel. The air defenses have been working against the drone and missile attacks coming from Iran. What is the mood inside Israel in terms of how long they're prepared to keep going on like this, and also the morale within the military, which has been so busy over the past few years?
0: The morale in the military is very high, because if you look at this war, the Israeli military have done excellent job. They destroyed the Iranian air defense. They destroyed the Iranian industrial military base that produced ballistic missiles. They decapitate the leadership in Iran. And on this kind of war, it was an Israeli a total victory.
1: But they're still firing missiles, however, though, aren't they? I mean, that's not a total victory.
0: It's never a total victory since the Allies and the Soviet Union got to Berlin. I don't know any war that finished with total victory. It was a strategic military victory. However, the Iranians play another game. They took as hostages the Gulf state and their energy sector, and they closed the Strait of Hormuz. It's not affecting Israel, but it's affecting the rest of the world.
1: We must leave it there. General Amos Yadlin, thank you very much for joining us live. Coming up later in the programme, the UN condemns increasing levels of aggression and intimidation in the occupied West Bank.
2: 30 armed settlers entered the town, stole my cousin's horse and baby horse with Israeli police and the military, and walked out of town. And we couldn't stop them.
1: More on that to come, and our top headlines. As we've been hearing, Pakistan, which has been mediating between the United States and Iran, says it expects a deal to be finalised in the next 24 hours. And also, workers have removed President Trump's name from the Kennedy Center in Washington after a court ultimatum for its removal was initially missed.

0: This is Rebecca Kesby with NewsHour live from the BBC. The AI developer Anthropic says it's been forced by the US government to suspend access to foreign nationals to two of its new artificial intelligence models. That will include foreign nationals that actually work for Anthropic. The company says the US government is citing national security concerns as the reason that the AI tools Claude, Fable 5 and Mythos 5 will no longer be accessible to non-US citizens. AI and tech reporter Tamsin Craftman has been explaining it all to me.
1: We were previously aware of Mythos. It came out originally a month or so ago, and it was marketed as, you know, the most powerful system by Anthropic ever, and its kind of main use was to act as a cybersecurity tool. So essentially, when it was released to a very finite amount of individuals and organizations, really. They called it Project Glasswing, and it was a way to control the amount of people that were using it. But the concern was, you know, if something is so powerful, it can be hacked into and used to manipulate governmental systems and national security systems. So that really was the main concern. But now, a few days ago, they have released Fable 5 and Mythos 5, which is a new version of Mythos. And while these are two separate systems, Fable is essentially Mythos with a massive glass box around it. It means that you and I can have access to Fable 5, but underneath it, through layers of security and restrictions, is essentially Mythos. So the concern was from Trump is that somebody is going to use vibe coding or is going to essentially hack or jailbreak their way through Fable 5, which they have access to, and instead be able to reach Mythos, which is quite a dangerous system.
0: It

0: does show a shift, doesn't it, in policy from Trump? Because he's traditionally had good relationships with many of the so-called tech bros. But this is the first time he sort of weighed in this way with Anthropic. What's that about?
1: Well, I mean, that is the crux of the argument, really. Anthropic have said that ChatGPT 5.5 has got the same sort of risks that Fable 5 has. What is the difference here? Well, in February, Anthropic, their systems were being used by the Pentagon. And because of a lack of a big regulatory framework, they said to Trump, we want to bring in some safeguarding protocols. Trump said no. And so they said, okay, we'll cancel our contract. And because the same risks that are with Fable are also with OpenAI systems, quite fairly, they're then saying, what's different? It simply must be a personal thing as opposed to a genuine concern.
0: But for the general population, all of this does sound rather concerning because, as you've said, Anthropic itself has already warned that some of its software was so dangerous there could be, you know, apocalyptic implications if it's not handled properly. I mean, is there proper oversight politically of the AI industry?
1: Globally, it's very fragmented. The problem is things are developing so quickly that it's hard for the policy to really keep up. But the fact that Trump is able to block one company and support another, it shows that there is a real need. In the US, especially where most of these companies are based, for very strict frameworks.
0: That's tech reporter Tamsin Craftman there. Known as the grandfather of immersive art, the Argentina-born artist Julio Laparque died at the age of 97 just 2 weeks ago. In a career spanning seven decades, Laparque was known for his use of geometrical patterns, often to create optic illusions, and for his interactive installations. Julio Laparque had lived in France since the 1950s, and shortly before he died, he was still involved in the organising of a major retrospective of his work at London's Tate Modern Gallery. The exhibition has just opened and the BBC's Martin Venard has been along.
2: This is the sound of ribbons in the wind. Dozens of long strips of white material being blown towards visitors at the light, colour, action exhibition of the works of Julio Laparque at the Tate Modern in London. It's one of the exhibits on display by the recently deceased Argentinian artist.
3: My name is Val Ravaglia. I'm curator of displays and international art at Tate Modern.
4: Yo nací en Mendoza en el año 1928.
3: We're in the first room of the exhibition, which focuses on Laparque's works in black and white. We see patterns arranged mostly, usually across square canvases or sheets of paper. He has developed a system that was based on mathematical principles, essentially.
2: So in this room, there are dozens of strips of material hanging from the ceiling, and there are two lights in boxes amongst all these strips of material. The lights are spinning and it's creating a movement on the strips of material.
3: So this is an installation called Vibrating Light Tool.
2: And it really does create a feeling of movement, doesn't it? Your eyes feel like they're moving, the room feels like it's moving.
3: Yes, there's mirrors on the sides as well, so they generate this sense of kind of an infinity of reflections all around them.
2: Shall we move on from here?
3: Yes.
2: And we're seeing dozens of ping pong balls bouncing around in a square, and there's some in a circle on the wall above it as well. So, Val, he was known as the grandfather of immersive art. How did he get that name?
3: He was really talking in a language that is basically the same as that of artists making immersive installations today, really thinking about the presence of the viewer in the space. You need to experience the works to be in front of them.
2: He was born in Argentina and he moved to France in the 1950s. What took him to France?
3: Well, he still considered it to be the capital of the art world. So he wanted to move to Paris, but also to be a disruptor of whatever was going on there. At the same time, there was so much happening in Paris in the 19th century.

0: 60s in the art scene.
1: So he also had a political side. He was temporarily thrown out of France after the May 1968 protests by students and workers. Why was that? What happened?
0: He was very much on the front line. He participated in the popular workshops making posters. He actually made a number of works that were very much like political caricatures. Some of them you could even punch. Like, he made punching balls with depictions of generals that you could take a good swing at.
1: And so who were his contemporaries that he would have been associated with at the time?
0: He had a personal friendship with Astor Piazzolla, the Argentinian tango master. They chatted about the relationship between visual art and tango.
1: And so you met him, you got to know him. What kind of a person was he?
0: He was very playful, just like his art. Strong-minded, strong-willed, again, up until the very last days. He continued to insist on being given pencils and rulers to make little changes here and there to the layout of the exhibition.
2: That was curator Val Ravalia there, ending that report by Martin Venard. And that exhibition just on at the Tate Modern Gallery here in the UK of Julio Leparque, who died last month, aged 97 years old.
3: This is the BBC World Service, looking at how the super rich made their money.
4: The most commercially successful movie director in history.
3: One of the toughest negotiators in Hollywood.
4: And the person who made us fear the water.
3: It's, of course, the movie mogul himself, Steven Spielberg.
4: On Good Bad Billionaire, we delve into the lives of the world's richest people, taking them from zero to a million, and then from a million onto a billion.
3: Over a 50-year career, he's made some of the world's most beloved movies.
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3: Spielberg is now worth a cool $7 billion.
4: 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Find out how he made that fortune on Good Bad Billionaire.
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2: Still to come, the leader of one of the most notorious criminal gangs in Latin America has been assassinated by the US military. We'll find out more about him, his gang, and look at why the Trump administration wanted him dead. Also, India's population could be about to fall as the birth rate is dropping, but why? And the dangerous job of being a chef for a dictator. It's all coming up after the news.
6: BBC News with Moira Alderson. Pakistan's Prime Minister Shehbaz Sharif says his government expects an agreement between Iran and the United States to be finalised in the next 24 hours. It's the latest sign of optimism, although hostilities continued overnight in the Strait of Hormuz. Meanwhile, Iran says the fighting between Israel and Hezbollah must end as part of any agreement. And Lebanese state media say Israel has carried out airstrikes on the country's south, after ordering people to evacuate about 20 locations. Iran says the funeral of its late supreme leader, Ayatollah Ali Khamenei, will be held next month in his hometown, Mashhad. He was killed by an Israeli airstrike in February. Uganda's health secretary has criticised travel restrictions placed on her country over the Ebola outbreak as unfair. Uganda has confirmed 19 cases, almost all nationals of the Democratic Republic of Congo. Workers have removed President Trump's name from the Kennedy Center in Washington. A deadline from a judge to remove it from the performing arts venue by Friday had been missed. Hungary's former ruling Fidesz Party is holding its first Congress since its crushing defeat in elections 8 weeks ago. Fidesz, which governed for 16 years, is expected to accept Viktor Orban's offer to remain as leader for another year. With the result of Peru's presidential election still on a knife edge, 6 days on from Sunday's second round, the left-wing candidate Roberto Sanchez has asked for a recount. He's requested the backing of his right-wing rival Keiko Fujimori. She lost the past three election runoffs and currently leads the race by a few thousand votes. And the England football team have had boots and training equipment stolen just hours before their first World Cup training session in Kansas City in the US. The theft reportedly took place from a van transporting the items from Florida. BBC News.
2: Welcome back to NewsHour. Now, once upon a time, football-obsessed Scotland routinely qualified for the World Cup with globally recognised talents like Kenny Dalglish and Dennis Law, but then came more than a quarter of a century in the wilderness, leaving a generation of young Scots who've never seen their team compete in the tournament. Well, ahead of their first match against Haiti, Scotland is remembering how it feels to be at the World Cup, and our Scotland editor James Cook reports.
7: The last time Scotland's men played in the World Cup, Bill Clinton was in the White House and Google didn't exist. It was a different time.
8: The team's in the tunnel, ready to take the field. We can just imagine what must be going through those Scottish players' minds.
7: In the opening match of France 98, Scotland took on world champions Brazil. Midfielder Paul Lambert remembers it well.
9: You knew who they were. They look great, don't they? They smell great with aftershave and things like that. They look $1 million and we're from Scotland and we're pale, no teeth and Vaseline on your eyebrows. But we gave them a game. We gave them a right good game, you know. The World Cup growing up was every boyhood dream. That was the biggest tournament in the world and still is to this day.
7: What does it mean to Scotland as a nation being back there now?
9: We've needed it. Needed this to galvanise everybody and enjoy football again.
7: And it's unlikely anyone will enjoy it more than Scotland's famous travelling support, the Tartan Army.
10: It was the first Scotland team in 28 years to walk out at a World Cup is just going to be something so special.
7: Josh Henderson calls himself a foot soldier in that army, and he says it's about much more than football.
10: We want to express ourselves internationally. We want to demonstrate the sort of pride in being Scottish.
7: Is that, in some way, nationalism?
10: Yes and no. I think there probably is something in the fact that the vast majority of the Tartan Army have got a sense of pride in being Scottish and pride in being an ambassador to the world. But, I mean, we don't all sit, you know, in a circle talking about Nicola Sturgeon and Alex Salmond.
7: I travel to Linlithgow now to meet a women's football team to chat about the World Cup, but unfortunately the weather here is against us. The hailstones are bouncing off the ground. Well, the weather's improved now, which wouldn't be hard. The hail's off, the sun's shining as it sets, and Linlithgow Rose ladies are now out on the pitch. They're playing a friendly, and there's a lot of excitement here about Scotland's men heading out to the World Cup finals.
11: So I'm Kirsty Barnes. I play for Linlithgow Rose, and I'm mainly a left winger or a centre mid.
7: How will you feel when Scotland's men run out for the first World Cup finals they've been in your lifetime?
11: Amazing. I think you'll have that nerve through you, you'll have the buzz, you'll have excitement. The whole country's going to love it. It's going to be amazing.
7: And that is a sentiment shared right across Scotland.
2: And good luck to them. That's James Cook reporting. You're listening to NewsHour live from the BBC. I'm Rebecca Kesby. The leader of one of the most notorious criminal gangs in Latin America has been assassinated by the US military. President Trump made the announcement via social media. He posted, "At my direction, the United States Southern Command delivered a swift and lethal kinetic strike to successfully execute Nino Guerrero." Well, Nino Guerrero, whose real name was Hector Rutherford Guerrero Flores, was the leader of the Tren de Aragua gang in Venezuela. The gang has also expanded its criminal enterprise into neighbouring countries. That's according to the US State Department. President Trump has previously described the gang as engaging in irregular warfare against the United States, declaring it a foreign terrorist organisation. Mr. Trump posted on social media that the strike had been in coordination with the Venezuelan authorities because, of course, in January this year, American forces seized the former Venezuelan president Nicolas Maduro, who's still being held in New York. Let's get into the detail with Chris Dalby, who's a senior analyst for Diami Security Intelligence. It's a think tank. Chris, welcome to the programme. First of all, tell us about this leader and his gang. How powerful was he?
12: Nino Guerrero was not a cartel leader on the scale of El Chapo or Pablo Escobar. He was not an international drug trafficker flooding the world with cocaine. What he pioneered was a criminal empire based on human trafficking. Over the last decade, millions of Venezuelans fled the country to escape poverty. Tren de Aragua was the gang that offered them safe passage to other countries, to Colombia, Chile, Peru, Brazil, but along the way forced them into criminality, forced them into sexual exploitation, drug trafficking, illegal mining, extortion, and through that became the first Venezuelan gang to really become a continental threat.
2: Right, so this was a military strike, we're hearing from President Trump. We've seen other examples of the US military being used against alleged criminal groups over the past few months. But how regular is it to use the military and not law enforcement? And could there be legal issues because of that?
12: Legal issues, I doubt it, because we are operating in completely unprecedented territory. Until January, Venezuela was a sworn enemy of the United States. The Venezuelan government protected Tren de Aragua because Tren de Aragua paid dues, paid sort of a portion of their criminal income to the same government that is still in place in Venezuela. Removing Maduro didn't remove his cronies from power. But now, because the U.S. is so influential, has such a stranglehold over the new Venezuelan administration, allowing them to strike is not surprising. The strikes in the Caribbean are dubious in terms of their efficiency. This, if confirmed that it was Nino Guerrero, does effectively remove one of the more dangerous criminals from the Latin American map. What this does not do is make Tren de Aragua powerless. Removing the CEO doesn't destroy the company.
2: Right. And so, I mean, are we likely to see further strikes on this gang? And will it be welcomed by ordinary people?
12: So Tren de Aragua in Venezuela is a real threat. It has caused the death and misery of thousands in the country and tens of thousands in the Venezuelan diaspora abroad. No one in that community is going to lament the death of Nino Guerrero. Tren de Aragua in and of itself over the last 2 years has become a shadow of what it was. It's become a fragmented brand for hire. A lot of people use the name Tren de Aragua with very tenuous connections to the original gang. So this really does sort of put the final nail in the coffin of Tren de Aragua itself. However, the criminal economies that they developed, the human trafficking, the illegal gold mining, the extortion, that all remains in place. And neither the Venezuelan military or law enforcement has the capacity to really make a dent in that long term.
2: Very good to speak to you. Thank you so much for that update. That's Chris Dalby, the senior analyst for Diami Security Intelligence Think Tank. Now, India is the most populous country in the world, having taken over China in 2023. At the moment, one in every six people on Earth are Indian nationals. That's around 1.4 billion people. But new figures suggest the fertility rate in India is now falling and has fallen for the first time below the level needed to stop the population from shrinking. In other countries, a declining birth rate is a problem. An ageing population becomes dependent on fewer people of working age. If the decline is very severe, it's sometimes described as a demographic time bomb. But is a declining birth rate necessarily a negative thing for India at the moment? I've been speaking to Poonam Mutreja. She's an executive director of the Population Foundation of India. It's an NGO focusing on health and development. And first, she explained the new figures to me.
13: The UN estimates suggest that India's population may peak at 2060 and decline thereafter. So this should not be read as an alarm. It is consistent with what demographic evidence has already been showing, and India is moving steadily towards what I call population stabilization at this point. So this is broadly consistent with the our own figures. The Population Foundation have done projections, and we find our projections show that India's population is rising from 1.36 billion in 2021 to 1.59 billion in 2051.
2: So do we know what the main causes of this are? Why is it happening?
13: Across Asia, not just India, we are seeing that women are not simply rejecting family or rejecting to have children. Many are responding rationally, I believe, to systems that still expect them to carry a disproportionate burden of care, domestic work, and social expectations. So, and education and financial independence are part of the story, let's acknowledge, but not the whole story.
2: So just to be clear, you're thinking it's the position of women, maybe the advancement of women in the workplace, that sort of thing, which is having an impact on how many children women want to have.
13: Yeah, but in a situation where they are expected to carry the entire burden, not just for family planning, childbirth, but child rearing and household work, as well as work in the workplace. So they are performing traditional roles at home while having professional careers or doing labor, whatever the work may be. Mm. And also there is the rising cost of housing, insecure employment, long working hours, lack of any childcare is a big issue. We do not have childcare, not only not subsidized, but even if you pay, it's very difficult to get reliable child care. And there is workplace discrimination against women who have children or who have to take time off. And the cost of raising children is also shaping fertility decisions.
2: So in a way, then, this is almost a positive thing in some ways. I mean, when you look at the historic infant mortality rates in India, even the health implications for women having many pregnancies, chronic anemia being one, which has been an issue in India, I think. So in a way, then, the drop in fertility might be better for the health of the nation, in fact.
13: It is better for the health of the nation and the economy. You know, I mean, if there are more women working in the workforce, we know from all the estimates from World Bank and other studies, our GDP will grow. You cannot have half a population. No country has progressed economically or in any other way without women participating in workforce and in society.
2: That's Poonam Matreja there from the Population Foundation of India. The UN Commission has accused Israeli authorities of being complicit in deadly settler attacks against Palestinians in the occupied West Bank. The report coincides with new sanctions by the UK and other Western governments targeting individuals and networks accused of enabling, quote, horrific levels of violence. The Israeli government rejects the allegations, but our correspondent Wira Davis has been to the West Bank town of Taibe, which in recent weeks has come under regular attack from nearby illegal settler outposts.
14: A couple of days ago, this agricultural land just outside the Palestinian village of Taibe in the West Bank was set ablaze. The whole mountaintop was on fire. Even now, the embers are still smouldering and you can see all the dead wood. Now, nobody knows exactly who was responsible. Palestinians suspect it was Jewish settlers from a nearby illegal, newly built outpost trying to encroach on their land. But what is clear is that when the villagers came up here to try and put out the fire, they were met by a mob of angry armed settlers, some of whom fired in the air and scared them off. But Palestinians say it's indicative of what they face now nearly every day from armed settlers who've set up these outposts on the hills all around here.
15: To the people, they hit them. They stolen the phones and they destroyed two cars.
14: Father Bashar Fawadli is the parish priest here in Taibe and says the impact of the increasing settler attacks on his community has been devastating.
15: There is a new mentality, extremist and fanatic mentality, with the new settlers who would to put a new outpost for themselves under the name of Hilltop Youth and would to occupy more land, would to kick the Palestinians out from this land.
14: Taibe is also one of the oldest Christian communities in the West Bank. But locals say the impact of increasing settler violence and settlement activity has had a huge impact on their lifestyle and also their economy.

0: My family is from Taibeh. Our family tree goes back more than 600 years from the town.
1: Madis Khoury is part of the family that runs the famous Taibeh Brewery. She says business has been hit hard by recent conflicts and that settler violence intimidates everyone in the village.
0: On the first day of the war on February 28th, it was a Saturday, and there were 30 armed settlers that entered the town, trespassed onto my family's land, stole my cousin's horse and baby horse with the police, Israeli police and the military, and walked out of town. And we couldn't stop them. We couldn't call anyone to help us out.
1: Out of a population of just 1,500, 15 families have left here in the last 3 years. But the UK and other Western governments recently announced a limited package of sanctions against individuals and bodies that enable settler violence against Palestinians. There's been an explosion of violence by settlers in the West Bank. 9 Palestinians were wounded last week when settlers attacked the town of Huara. Footage from the scene showed masked assailants and at least one soldier beating Palestinians and damaging property. Israel has criticised the latest sanctions, saying they imposed a political stance on the right of Jews to settle in the land of Israel. But Palestinians and campaign groups say they don't go far enough.
2: The BBC's Wira Davis reporting from Taibeh, there in the occupied West Bank.
3: This is the BBC World Service investigating a crime beneath the waves.
4: Shipwrecks. Some silent war graves are vanishing.
5: They called me up and they said the ships are gone.
6: They have taken everything.
4: What would anyone want with these historic wrecks? The answer might lie in one of the rarest materials on Earth. Steel made before the first nuclear bomb exploded, so it's radiation free. Which means these pre-1945 wrecks are a lucrative source of this metal.
7: Making money is overruling all ethics.
4: I'm Anna Pajaisky, a material scientist. I'll be diving into the murky world of ship scavenging and the race to stop the world's biggest grave robbery.
3: Steal from shipwrecks. 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
2: Our top story this hour, Pakistan, which has been mediating between the United States and Iran, says it expects a deal to be finalised within the next 24 hours. Sanam Vakil from the London-based think tank Chatham House told us here on NewsHour that this was only the first step.
8: The mood music is incredibly positive. All indications suggest that once the Iranian system signs off, there could be a signing ceremony, maybe in Switzerland. But it's important to just remember this doesn't sort of resolve everything in one go. We're basically launching into new negotiations.
2: Other headlines, workers have removed President Trump's name from the Kennedy Center in Washington hours after a deadline set by a judge. And the England football team have had their boots and training equipment stolen just hours before their first World Cup training session in the United States. This is Rebecca Kesby with NewsHour live from the BBC World Service. Now, there are many dangerous jobs in the world, but surely among them must be being a chef for a dictator. It's the subject of a new documentary being premiered at the Tribeca Film Festival in New York. And here's a flavour of the film.
9: It was the ritual report of the night in the dinner. There was no music. Usually they joked, they smiled at us, but when there was a problem, there was a very, very frightening atmosphere because they can be dangerous.
2: Little snippet there from the documentary How to Feed a Dictator, and it looks at the experiences of the personal chefs of Saddam Hussein, Idi Amin, Pol Pot, Augusto Pinochet and Kim Jong-il. And it gives an insider's view of what it's like to cook for and serve generally as members of staff a feared dictator, whether that's by choice or by force. The

0: BBC's Julian Waraker spoke to the film's director, Andrew Neil.
1: Preparing food and recipe is a process with steps. I think that dictatorship and genocide and starvation also is a recipe. And so I was using food as a way to draw people in and then trap them a little bit in this, what becomes sort of a horror, living in this uncomfortable space between something that's very, that's, you know, these decent human beings doing something that you really understand, cooking food alongside the consequences of the system in which they had to work.
2: And how willing were these people to talk about what they did and how they felt about it?
1: I mean, there were varying degrees. Coco Pacheco was completely fine with discussing his feelings about Pinochet. You know, I mean, there is a sector of the population in Chile that are called Pinochetistas who still believe that Pinochet was a great guy and did all the right things. On the other end of the spectrum, the chef in Iraq, getting him to talk was incredibly difficult. You know, there's a life-threatening situation there.
2: How many of them had a choice, realistically? Once they were there, presumably they felt they had to stay there, because by leaving, particularly if you're leaving somebody as ruthless as some of these individuals, you were putting yourself into serious danger.
1: Stepping out of that situation flags you as a risk. That's what happens. You get trapped in these systems. In the case of Atunde, he did and almost got killed. I don't think leaving was an option. For Keo Samoon in Cambodia, you know, she had been brainwashed by the regime. I don't think she understood that there was an option or that there should be an option.
2: The Samoon case with Pol Pot is extraordinary, because there she is presented with what Pol Pot did, and she doesn't want to believe it, does she?
1: No, I think that 20, 30 years later, she is kind of sticking to the story. Now, that is an act of self-preservation, just morally speaking. I think it's very hard to face the fact that you may have had a hand in an apparatus that did all of these awful things. And humans naturally need to find a way to justify them for themselves. We have to continue on with our life, and we find ways to do that. I also think in her case, like, Pol Pot was like her father. He paid to have her married. He fed her. She knew nothing but that from a young age. She was suffering from starvation when she showed up at the Khmer Rouge recruiting center, basically. And, you know, it was an act of survival. Now it's an act of emotional survival.
2: Inevitably, we learn some of the tastes, some of the favorite dishes of some of these dictators. What stands out for you under that heading?
1: I mean, they ate different kinds of food, right? Some of them chose kind of nationalistic dishes. Some of them just had particularly lavish tastes. I think that the headline there is that no matter how many millions are starving in their country, they're going to eat whatever they want. In a lot of ways, I don't think the dishes themselves say anything about the dictators in particular. Simply, it's the notion that they can have whatever they want, no matter what they're doing to the people around them.
2: Mm. Idi Amin was, it was sometimes claimed, capable of eating human parts. Was that true?
1: I'm pretty sure it was. I'm pretty sure that chef was pretty certain that he was cooking human hearts. It took him a little while to get there in the interview, I think, to basically say as much. You know, there was a tradition of that in some tribes in East Africa. But yeah, I think that he was eating human flesh. The idea of forcing someone to cook a human heart, put someone in that position, is what's so perverse. He knew that if he didn't do it, they would kill him. Like, right then and there.
2: And the filming process, I mean, there must have been some very uneasy moments as you actually made this.
1: It was very challenging. It was challenging emotionally. It was challenging logistically. It was uncomfortable at times from a security point of view. I think we were in countries that still have dictatorships or autocracies or authoritarian governments. They don't really like you talking about this stuff, even though it was a long time ago. And then you have chefs who obviously are uncomfortable with some of these questions. I'll tell you, you know, after a day of shooting, just emotionally too, sometimes sometimes I'd go back to my room and just have a cry because it's just awful.
2: So they're mostly sympathetic figures, even though some of them might be now believing things that are clearly not true, or they might have been over.

0: fully supportive of somebody who was clearly doing some terrible things to his own people. They're largely sympathetic figures.
1: Yeah, this is really important to me. These were decent human beings. Decent human beings, people that I liked. I liked all of these people I was speaking with. I was deeply disturbed by some of their points of view. I think that actually is part of the message. It's part of what I hope. I hope the audience also enjoys these just as human beings, like likes the characters, because that's the point, right? Decent human beings can easily find themselves in this compromised situation. It is not the other that ends up doing these awful things. It could be you. It could be me.
2: That's Andrew Neil, director of the film How to Feed a Dictator, speaking to the BBC's Julian Warraker. Now, finally, tributes are still being paid to the British artist David Hockney, whose death was announced yesterday. He was 88. Sir Peter Blake has been speaking to the BBC about Hockney. Peter Blake is the pop artist who created the legendary cover of the Beatles' Sgt. Pepper album.
3: What was interesting about David was that he embraced everything. When the first computers were introduced, David and myself were asked to test them. And David absolutely embraced it, what could be done. And from then on, was always prepared to experiment. And, I mean, he had that extraordinary interest in camera obscura and things like that, and how earlier painters had used that. So he was always willing to learn and to experiment and really to embrace everything.
2: Sir Peter Blake there, speaking about David Hockney. That's it from us. Thanks for listening.
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5: I'm Tanya Beckett. An outbreak of Ebola in Africa has led to calls to prevent a repeat of the epidemic just over a decade ago, when 11,000 people died. Why does Ebola keep coming back?
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0: ABC News with Andrew Kaloupas. Police have recovered the body of a young girl in waters off Sydney's inner west. A search for the 7-year-old was launched after her father's body was found off Bayview Park at Concord. Police say they received a call from a friend of the man expressing concern for the pair's welfare. Tony Ibrahim has more.
1: Police divers have located the body of a girl who's about 6 or 7 years old. She and her father had rented a boat to sail along the Parramatta River, but just before midday, a passerby noticed a body floating in the water around the Concord area. It was a little girl's father, a man believed to be in his 40s from Westmead. He was pronounced dead at the scene. Detectives are still trying to figure out what exactly happened. They say one definite line of inquiry is whether or not this was a case of domestic violence.
0: Witnesses say they're still in shock after a woman was mauled by a shark at a beach in Sydney's east. The 35-year-old was left with serious injuries to her arm and leg after the encounter at Coogee Beach and was taken to hospital in a critical condition. The beach will remain closed at least for the next 24 hours, with efforts underway to find the shark involved. ABC broadcaster Fran Kelly was in the water as the attack occurred and says it unfolded quickly.
2: People were yelling at me, saying, get out, get out, get out. And then one man waded in and grabbed me and pulled me out. And so I knew there'd been an attack. I didn't see the shark, but when I got out, I went to the shore and people had gone in to pull this woman out and I could see the shark bite, which was big.
0: Pakistan, which is mediating peace talks between Iran and the United States, says it expects an agreement to be finalised in the next 24 hours. Here's the BBC's Joe Inwood.
3: This is the strongest signal yet that an agreement has been reached. Over the last 48 hours, first the Americans, then the Iranians, and now the Pakistani mediators have said they...

0: expects something to be signed this weekend. Prime Minister Shahbaz Sharif posted on social media that we are closer to a peace deal than ever before, with finalisation in the next 24 hours. But what he's talking about is not actually a full peace deal, but a memorandum of understanding that would reopen the Strait of Hormuz and most likely begin unfreezing Iranian assets.
1: Lebanese state media say Israel has carried out airstrikes on the country's south shortly after the Israeli army ordered people to leave 20 locations. They say three people have been pulled from the rubble following strike on a town near the city of Tyre. Israel says it's targeting Hezbollah targets. Iran says that peace in Lebanon must be part of any broader agreement with the United States. One Nation leader Pauline Hanson says her biggest membership for the party is coming from Victoria, where she says the state is desperate for change. The senator spoke to the media ahead of a fundraiser in South Melbourne last night, where about 30 anti-racism demonstrators gathered outside. There was a significant police presence surrounding the event. No arrests were made, but a 22-year-old man was moved on. Senator Hanson says many Victorians are unhappy with Premier Jacinda Allen, and she says they're desperate to move out of the state.
2: The people will have their say at the next election. I think that's very important. She'll be judged on her performance as Premier for the state. But what I'm seeing here, and she's going to struggle to even keep her seat, hold her seat, and I've heard rumours that they will oust her before the election. Yeah.
1: West Australia's energy minister says the addition of a number of electricity batteries will help reduce emissions and improve local power reliability. 13 small batteries are due to be installed across the metropolitan area by the middle of next year, with the potential for each battery to power about 130 households. An additional 5 large batteries are due to be installed in Bunbury. Energy Minister Amber Jade Sanderson says the new batteries will take advantage of the power generated by homes through rooftop solar.
3: Community batteries like this sit on our network and act as a shared storage in neighbourhoods. It soaks up all of that excess solar energy that's produced during the day when demand is low and the sun is shining, and then dispatches it out at peak times when demand is high.
1: In the NRL, Parramatta Eels have broken a run of 3 straight losses with a 15-12 win over Canberra, and Cronulla Sutherland has hung on for a 10-8 win against the Warriors in Auckland. ABC News. Now on ABC News Radio, we look at the national weather. A cold front will bring blustery winds, showers and isolated storms to West Australia's far south and centre. A high will cause winds to ease and most showers to clear in South Australia, Tasmania, Victoria and southern New South Wales. Isolated showers for coastal Queensland in onshore winds. To the capital city, forecast for Sunday, Brisbane 24, partly cloudy. Sydney 21 with showers. Canberra 16, showers easing. Melbourne 15, partly cloudy. Hobart 13, partly cloudy. Sunny 17 in Adelaide. Perth 19, showers increasing. Darwin 32 and mostly sunny. 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
1: They do call it the greatest show on earth.
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3: 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And now Mbappe has the chance to score! Oh, what a super goal! And a crowning moment for Lamine Yamal!
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7: 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Harry Kane!
8: Ronaldo with a downward header! Cristiano Ronaldo with the breakthrough goal!
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12: 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Sadio Mane!
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16: Hello, I'm Lee James. Welcome to Sports World from New York, with the 2026 World Cup now underway. The Estadio Azteca in Mexico City proved the perfect place to kickstart this tournament. Now it's the USA's turn. It's one of the biggest games in United States soccer history as the country hosts the World Cup again 32 years on from USA 94, with expectations bigger than ever. Paraguay are the United States' first opponents of this World Cup at SoFi Stadium in Los Angeles. Well, I'm watching in the New York borough of Queens at a venue that's used to crowning champions. The Billie Jean King Tennis Center at Flushing Meadows is the home of the US Open Tennis Grand Slam. But tonight the focus isn't on the aces being served up on the Louis Armstrong court. Instead, it's about the goals the fans here hope will be firing in for Team USA.
17: Well, we live very locally, and once we heard Mamdani was throwing a lot of these free events in the boroughs, like I said, we live right down the street, so it was a really awesome experience to come and, you know, root for the Stars and Stripes.
18: He was ready a few years ago to go to L.A. for this game, but this was just a little bit closer to home.
17: A little cheaper, too. A lot cheaper.
16: I don't want to hold you up. What are you waiting for?
17: The photo booth. You know, it looks like they have a lot of stuff out here. There's a lot of nice little shops and everything downstairs, so, you know, we're ready to take full advantage of all the festivities they got going on, and hopefully 3 points.
18: Well, enjoy the night.

0: good.
1: And how important do you think the World Cup is for the sport here?
2: I think it's very important. I think you've seen it just come a long way since 1994, and honestly, you still can take that extra step. You know, we've seen what it's like. You know, I've seen matches over in Germany, and I see it on television every week, even second, third tier clubs in England, what they draw. And hoping one day it could become that here. You know, I think we still got a little ways to go, but I'm hoping this is the next stepping stone for that.
1: Excuse me, guys, do you mind if I just stop you from the BBC?
3: BBC, kidding me? Hell yeah. The vibe's going to be unbelievable. Game one, hopefully to the World Cup trophy holding, or at least to the quarterfinals. That'd be pretty amazing. Now, if we could get to the semifinals, yeah!
1: Now, this is radio, so tell us what you've got around your neck.
3: So I'm wearing the World Cup gold medal bling. You got to see this thing. It's unbelievable. Everybody's loving it. USA, baby.
1: So give us a prediction then. How do you feel this game's going to go tonight? It's important, isn't it? First game, got to start well.
3: Got to start well. I'm going to go 2-0 USA. Paraguay's not going to know what hit them.
1: Well, to get the fans warmed up for the main event, there was a performance on stage from the New York rapper Nas. So will the USA rule the world? There's also a significant number of Paraguay shirts and flags here from their supporters.
4: Of course, Paraguay, for sure, Paraguay, all night. You have no idea how passionate we are, and oh my God, no. Go, let's go, Paraguay! Woohoo, vamos, Paraguay!
1: How special is it to see them play at a World Cup then?
4: You shall you see. Paraguay will lead this with all our passion. We love our country. We are so much fun. So yes, 100%. We will win today, you, for sure.
1: Definitely, that's your prediction then, yes? What's the score prediction?
4: I will be gentle. Let us say 2-1.
1: Well, now the match is underway. I'm just looking down at the arena. We've got fans sitting in the stadium seats like they usually would when the tennis is on here. But instead of a tennis court, there are now comfy sofas and seats where the fans are relaxing, watching on the huge screen showing the action from Los Angeles. And thousands of soccer fans are here. For some, it's a new experience. For others, there's already a love of the sport.
5: I've been following for a long time. Sadly, there was a little more to watch from the women's team than there was for the men's for a while, but I'm hopeful. My own family group chat right now, everyone's upset with me for being so excited because they're so upset with the team for so many years. But I think there's a bigger chance than people realize.
1: What do you think this World Cup is going to do for soccer here in the U.S.?
5: I mean, my hope is that when I talk to my coworkers and talk to my friends and say, hey, are you going to go to the game? They don't say, what sport are you talking about? Having played soccer my whole life and through college, even though I was surrounded by soccer players, it's still just pockets. And I'd love to not be the only one.
1: What is it like being that only one then, but everyone else is going off and watching every other sport?
5: I don't know. It's tough. It's nice to be in a city like New York because the pockets are bigger. And so I'm meeting up with some of my only U.S. soccer fans here. I was trying to find where they're sitting. But yeah, it's nicer to be in big cities like this where it's more common, but it's definitely isolating. You got to go to social media to find friends, I guess.
6: We want to see the USA win, of course, the opening match. We're actually going to Seattle to watch them. And then my bachelor party is in L.A. to see them against Turkey. So we are following the team all the way through the group.

0: it's a dream. I fell in love with soccer, unfortunately, 16 years ago. So like, I love it. And
1: what made you fall in love with the sport then?
0: The World Cup, 2010 World Cup, South Africa. First time I ever watched it. And I watched the U.S. play every game. Landon Donovan, game-winning goal against Algeria. And then from there on out, I couldn't get enough.
1: You think it's growing then, the support for soccer in this country?
0: Oh, huge, huge. I'm getting all my friends into it. That's the goal of the bachelor party, get all my friends into it. But yeah, no, it's getting big. It's only a matter of time before we take over. I believe that. Like, it's gonna become one of our more popular sports.
1: Do you think it is too expensive, though, the tickets? Would you like to see a better pricing so more people could go along?
0: It's terrible. The prices should have been $300-$400. That's what I expected. They thought, as like what Infantino says, it's the Super Bowl. It's not. But the group stages should just be a regular, like seeing the Giants play at MetLife, which I can go for $100. If they're good, maybe I go for $200. That's what it should have been to watch the U.S., which is more marquee, but like there's so many not marquee matchups that are $500. It's ridiculous. Those should be $50. Like, he misunderstood the market very clearly.
1: You've got Christian Pulisic on your shirt, haven't you? Is Pulisic going to score?
0: First goal, 100%. He's the guy, I believe. Dosa zero, that's our saying. That's when we play Mexico, dosa zero. So it's like Paraguay, they speak Spanish too. So we'll keep it going, dosa zero.
1: If you ask New Yorkers about football, they'll probably suggest coming here to Queens. It's where soccer is more than a sport. It's a way of life. We made the journey here on the 7 train. It cuts through Queens. It's known as the International Express, as there are so many different communities all along here. At Corona Station, you're more likely to find Mexico shirts being sold. Further down the 7 line, there are South American communities and neighborhoods. In Little Argentina, there's a giant mural of Lionel Messi wearing his Argentina shirt. And this is the area where New York FC are building the first ever soccer-specific stadium in New York City. It's at Willits Point. The Etihad Stadium is close to Citi Field, where the New York Mets baseball team play. It's a significant moment for the club, which became the 20th franchise in Major League Soccer in 2015.
2: Lauren Scrima, VP of Marketing at New York City FC. This is an incredible opportunity for us to introduce ourselves to a load of new fans, which, of course, since we are opening our new stadium at Etihad Park in a year's time, the timing couldn't have been more perfect for World Cup to be happening now, because, you know, we are trying to build our database with lots of new fans, and this is a perfect, you know, venue and geographic location to get in front of the exact fans that we're hoping will come to our new stadium.
1: So really important, of course, this World Cup, for there to be a legacy then, for there to be an increased interest in soccer.
2: Absolutely. I mean, I think, you know, locally within New York City, absolutely, and selfishly for us, again, for the reasons I mentioned, I think we really want, this to be one of those moments that just sort of, puts us on a rocket ship, hopefully, to the growth that we're hoping to get for the stadium. But it's the entire league as well, which obviously we're a part of. And we've talked a lot about the previous World Cup that was here in 94 and what that did for soccer in the U.S. And I think, you know, we won't have done our jobs well if we don't see the same kind of boost, you know, in soccer fandom and in soccer participation when this is over. But, I feel confident that we will.
1: And really tapping into the local area, the borough of Queens, really a heartland in this area for soccer and for football as well, isn't it? For the many different communities that live here.
2: Absolutely. I mean, we released a piece of content last year, I believe it was, that kind of talked about the journey that we went on to get to this site. And, you know, our leadership had looked at dozens of different sites and, you know, lots of different areas and neighborhoods in New York. And I think we ended up landing in the most perfect place because, as you said, Queens is the most diverse place really in the U.S., if not the world. And that's really so core to who we are, again, as a club, but also a company, that we embrace that diversity and we see it as a strength that can lead us then to our ambitions to be the next soccer capital of the world, which is what we always are marching toward.
1: And, of course, it's about soccer we're talking about because of the World Cup here, but where the new stadium's going to be, it's not very far from some city stadium where the Mets play. There's baseball, and of course across the US there's NFL, American football, there's baseball, there's basketball, there's so much competition. Can soccer ever get there, do you think? Can it become that sport, which right around the world it is, it's the number one, isn't it?

0: If I'm being honest, here in the U.S., I think it's going to take a long time. It has been taking a long time because, you know, with NBA and with NFL and MLB, you have, you know, 100 plus years of history of generations of families passing it down. But even now, you can see in the last, you know, our team's only been around 10 years, but you can see the first very young fans that have been brought up with the team in their house, you know, in the shirts that they wear. And now when they were, you know, they were babies at the time that we you know, started, and now they're 10 years old or whatever. And that moment when you really can, you know, sort of create that fandom is around that age. And so we're just starting to see sort of what that can be. But, you know, I think whatever it is, 20 years, you know, 30, 50 years from now, I think it's absolutely possible. But it does take time to sort of really, I think, work, you know, work that into people's like psyche and value systems. But I think what's so nice about soccer personally is, as you know, more of a casual sports fan, similar to basketball to me, where it's just so accessible. And I think, you know, there are sports like baseball and American football that don't necessarily have that advantage. And so I think we've seen a lot of tailwinds, especially in like youth development, because it is so accessible. And so, you know, I think that's one of the things that will continue to propel it forward for sure.
1: So we got the Giants fans, the Jet fans at the moment, of course, everywhere you go in the city, it's all about the Knicks. So perhaps one day, not too far down the line, we're going to see all that, those crowds coming out for New York City FC as well.
0: I believe we will, yes. Absolutely.
2: That's New York FC's Vice President of Marketing, Lauren Scrimmer. So can this World Cup then build the popularity of the sport here in the US? There's a mix of people here, all different ages, families coming along to watch tonight, the USA's opening game. One of the biggest reactions, apart from for the goals, were the boos when the president of FIFA, Gianni Infantino, was shown on the big screen. The fans here then, very confident of a USA win. Well, we have liftoff here. That's a dream start for the USA. So at halftime then, the USA lead Paraguay by 3-0. Let's find out if they can close out the opening win of this World Cup then by switching from the East Coast to the West, from New York to Los Angeles, on Sports World with Isaac Fanning at the SoFi Stadium.
3: Eddie, welcome to the Los Angeles Stadium, where the American fans are absolutely loving life. You can probably hear by the USA chants, they have started their World Cup off just right. How are you feeling?
4: Feeling amazing! USA, 4-1!
3: What did you make of the performance?
4: The performance is amazing!
5: We're ready to take on the world. Hey, these guys are 11 best friends. We're ready.
6: Let's go! Let's go!
7: Vince is 94, yeah. 98. My parents have been since 86. Every World Cup, today he becomes a fourth generation World Cup, bro.
3: What did you make of it?
8: Pretty fantastic. Being fourth generation is like giving you it's like a God giving you a gift. Like I cannot believe that right now.
9: The performance was excellent. I love that during literally the final seconds we scored another goal, which was extraordinary. So I'm from Morocco. I hope we do the same thing in Morocco.
10: It's my first FIFA World Cup.
3: Oh really? Is it your first soccer game or first
10: professional soccer game?
3: Oh really?
10: Yes.
3: So what was your impression? What did you make of it? Like give me a review.
10: The fan energy was great. The stadium is amazing. And we won! USA won.
3: So we've just left the craziness of all the fans leaving Los Angeles Stadium, and we're back in the bowels of this stadium, and we're outside the press conference room where Mauricio Pochettino has been speaking, and I've got BBC sport journalist Gary Rose with me. Gary, just talk to me about the game today. A brilliant performance, right?
11: Yeah, I think it possibly took quite a lot of people by surprise. Mm. I think that obviously there's a lot of things that the USA had to contend with. Obviously, they were the hosts, so there's the pressure of that. The opening ceremony, which was obviously the glitz and the glamour you probably expect for a game here. But I think that just whipped up the fans into an even bigger frenzy and expectation. So that was a lot of things for the players to come out for. And I guess as well, a lot of players

0: playing an arena quite like that as well. So just walking out into all of that, you couldn't have fought them potentially if they wilted under it. And I think Paraguay did start quite well, actually. I think they also went with the idea that they'll get out while they're possibly a bit unsettled or unnerved by the atmosphere. But then that own goal thing certainly changed it.
1: Kind of killed the momentum a little bit, didn't it?
0: Yeah, exactly. And then from then on, it was just a brilliant one-way performance from the USA.
1: We've been talking since we've gotten here about how it's not really felt like the World Cup was in Los Angeles and that the Americans were super interested in the World Cup, but it felt like the World Cup had arrived in the US, didn't it?
0: It did, yeah, and I felt a little bit bad, actually, because I did a piece the other day about like how it just didn't feel like there was a World Cup here, really, in the sense that, you know, the other sports were dominating. But then I came today, like, I was on the metro, there were people with the USA shirts on it, people chanting, all excited for the game, then walking into the ground area, it was the same again. And in many ways, it retained that aspect of US sports, I guess, where you've got the big open parking lots and all the fans walking across it and chanting and everything, but it just felt like a really good atmosphere, a different atmosphere to the ones I've experienced in European games, but a really good one. And then all the fans were all obviously dressed up in different attire, stars and stripes, and it was great to see. And I think, yeah, like you said, I think it feels like it really has arrived now.
1: You've just been in the press conference with Mauricio Pochettino. We just saw him there. He didn't look happy. What was he talking about?
0: Yeah, it's a good point. I mean, we're talking about a lot of noise. The USA fans have been making a noise. This wasn't the USA fans, but just the interesting way that they're doing the press conferences in these stadiums. I mean, it's my first experience of this stadium, so I'm not sure if it's set up differently to when it hosts American football. But it has the feel of a temporary setup in the stadium, and just behind a curtain basically is where it's held. But the other side of the curtain, you can still hear people talking like we are doing now, the other side of the curtain, and vehicles passing past. And it really seems to have irked Pochettino. It was literally the first thing he said when he sat down, saying it needs sorting out. And then as he left, he appeared to be also talking to officials about it, that it needs to be sorted. But maybe that's an insight into the professionalism he seeks and he's probably brought to this team, that little things like that are a big thing for him. So, yeah, it's good insight.
1: I mean, he looked like really, really focused. He would have been delighted with the performance of his players. Let's actually hear what he had to say in that press conference.
2: The performance was really good. I think we really played well. We are so happy. But that is only the start. It's still two games to play. We need to enjoy about that start of the tournament. But knowing that we need to keep going and trying to improve and trying to do better in the next game, because it's going to be all the games very competitive. But of course, so happy. The player deserves big credit.
1: So we heard from Pochettino just there, and I'm joined by Jeff Carlisle from ESPN. Jeff, just give us a sentiment of what he was saying in there, and it seems as though he wants more from this American team, even though it was a pretty brilliant performance.
3: Well, I think his emphasis was that the team was the star. It wasn't so much about Florin Balogun or Christian Pulisic or Tim Ream or Tyler Adams. I mean, he thought it was a complete team performance, and I would have to agree. I thought the U.S. really didn't allow Paraguay to breathe at all in the match. And granted, Paraguay got that goal in the second half. A sliver of tension, I think, in the stadium. But, obviously they restored the three-goal advantage there at the end. And so, I think he recognizes that there's some things to improve on. I mean, he definitely felt the level of the team drop in the second half when Pulisic went off. And so, I think he's going to be mindful of kind of the way the team played in that period, and also the goal. I mean, it was a series of aerial duels that were lost, and so I think that'll be a point of emphasis as well. But overall, I think he's really happy. I think the players are thrilled at the level of fan support they're getting, and that started with the two pre-World Cup friendlies against Senegal and Germany. And so that doesn't always happen in the United States. Sometimes,
1: well, that's one of the things, because I've been here since last Sunday, and it was we've been saying how it hasn't felt like a World Cup was happening here, but actually, the fan support, the atmosphere was sensational in the stadium. And yeah, of course you'd be delighted. And they really, really backed them outside the stadium. They looked as though they were so happy with this win. And they'll be full of hope that this team can maybe do something special, right?
3: Absolutely. I think this was every win in a World

0: backup is critical and vital. But I think this one, they needed to make a statement. And because obviously there are going to be tougher games later on in the group. I think Australia is going to be a tough nut to crack. I think Turkey obviously has quality players that play for big teams, big clubs. And so, you know, I think there is a sense that those games are going to be harder, but all the more reason to get 3 points, pad the goal difference a little bit, kind of put him in good position for that. And then, he wants more. And he's always demanding more, like any good coach. And so, I think, we'll see that in the coming games.
1: One of the players I was really, really impressed with was Pulisic. I know he said he didn't want, Pochettino said he didn't want to focus on one player's performance, but I thought he just ran the show and he was a threat throughout. And he's got so much pressure on him, doesn't he? Because every shirt I saw in the stadium, the back of it was Pulisic, and he produced the goods today.
0: Absolutely. It's crazy to think that he went, 5-6 months with AC Milan and did not score a single goal. Now, granted, he didn't score today either, but he was active, he was involved, he was finding good pockets of space, I think, in which to operate, and, he contributed to the first two goals. So, I think he's meeting the moment. There's always, a little bit of doubt in a World Cup about what's going to happen, no matter what the past, how that past might inform us. But Pulisic, I thought, was very good. Hopefully the calf injury that he picked up, Pochettino said it happened 2 days ago, so in training. So hopefully that doesn't set him back too much. But they do have a full week, I think, until their next game. So you would suspect that there would be plenty of time for him to recover.
1: Well, if he plays like that with a dodgy calf, Jeff, then imagine we'll be like fully fit. Jeff Carlisle, thank you very much from ESPN. Brilliant performance from the United States. Their next game is on Friday against Australia. And if they can produce a performance similar to what they've done tonight, then there will definitely be more and more hope that this American team, Lee, can do something incredibly special at this, their home World Cup.
2: Yes, that is the hope of everyone across the nation. Thanks to Isaac Fanning in Los Angeles then, watching the USA's 4-1 win over Paraguay in their opening match of the World Cup. We'll be back in New York after the news with Sue Montgomery.
3: Iran has ruled out signing a memorandum of understanding with the United States as early as Sunday. The foreign ministry spokesman said caution had to be exercised due to the hesitation of the other side. Earlier, Pakistan's prime minister, who is mediating in the talks, said an agreement could be finalised in the next 24 hours and be ready for signing straight away. Iran says the funeral of its late supreme leader, Ayatollah Ali Khamenei, will be held next month in his hometown, Mashhad. He was killed by an Israeli airstrike in February. The AI developer Anthropic says it's had to cut general access to two of its most advanced models after the Trump administration ordered it to exclude foreign entities from the list over national security concerns. Will Chalk explains why the tool could be so dangerous.
4: It's what's known as an agentic AI model, so it can take on really quite complicated tasks. So that could be building an entire video game, designing some software, even carrying out scientific research. They said they tested it and it was scarily good at finding and exploiting problems with security systems.
3: Workers have removed President Trump's name from the Kennedy Center in Washington. A deadline from a judge to remove it from the performing arts venue by Friday had been missed. Uganda's health secretary has criticised travel restrictions placed in her country over the Ebola outbreak as unfair. Uganda has confirmed 19 cases, almost all nationals of the Democratic Republic of Congo. The England football team have had boots and training equipment stolen just hours before their first World Cup training session in Kansas City in the US. Nick Hatton has more details.
5: The Football Association is trying to ascertain what was stolen. Balls and boots are among the items feared to have been taken. It's after vehicles transferring equipment to their base were broken into. Now, the equipment was due to be in place before the arrival of the squad, and it's understood that two arrests have been made in connection with that situation. Well, this theft will come as a disruptive blow for England. They're preparing for their World Cup opener against Croatia on Wednesday. They'll undertake their first training day in Kansas on Sunday.
3: And that's the news. Now it's back to Lee James in New York.
2: Sue, thank you very much. Yes, welcome back. Good morning from

0: New York on the opening weekend of the World Cup. We're at the Central Park Tavern, a sports bar that's decked out with sporting memorabilia. There are baseball gloves and bats. We've got a framed New York Yankees shirt of Derek Jeter, who won 5 World Series, the NFL quarterback Josh Allen, and the Manchester United player Paul Scholes, which may give you a clue to the background of the bar owner, Tom, who's looking after us here. There are many inflatable footballs hanging from the ceiling, along with the flags of the 48 competing nations, and of course the screens wrapped around the walls that are showing all the games here from the World Cup. So all 3 host countries have now played their opening matches. We've heard about the United States win. It all began though in the iconic Estadio Azteca in Mexico City on Thursday, where Mexico became the first country to host the opening match of a World Cup for the 3rd time.
1: Welcome to a Mexico morning in the Aztec Stadium. The sun bright, the day still, the temperature already in the high 70s, and a scene that really is quite remarkable, with this huge arena filling for the start of the 1970 World Cup, which gets in the way in just about half an hour.
2: Well, we've said so often that here in the Azteca, I remember it back in 1970, it's pure theatre, and at this moment it is totally theatrical, and the curtain is about to go up.
3: The dazzling opening ceremony was watched by more than 80,000 in a sold-out Azteca stadium in Mexico City.
4: We feel very happy to be here. It's a moment once in a lifetime to be here with our kids. We're just very emotional and ready for the game.
5: We're so excited. This is...
6: We're
5: so happy to have everyone and receive everyone in this beautiful country.
6: Today is a day for celebration. Today is a day for peace, to shake hands and just try to enjoy. That's also part of life.
0: From the 1970 World Cup, which cemented Pelé's legacy as Brazil lifted their 3rd title, to the hand of God and goal of the century, both from Diego Maradona, as Argentina won in 1986. And now in 2026, who knows, as the Estadio Azteca plays host once more. And Mexico's 3rd experience of the World Cup got off to a perfect start with a 2-0 win over South Africa, with goals from Julián Quiñones and Raúl Jiménez. Our football reporter, Rodrigo Lara, who is following the national team, joins us from Mexico City now. And Rodrigo, the Mexicans have been waiting 40 years to witness a World Cup on home soil again. It must have been immense pride at being able to host again, and plenty of emotion in the stadium on Thursday.
7: Hello, good morning. Here live from Mexico City, actually just about 20 minutes from the Azteca Stadium. And I think everybody witnessed another historical day in Mexican football, hosting for the 3rd time an opening ceremony of the World Cup. 3 points, good victory. The players got the job done, and for the next round, South Korea is not going to be easy. And it was a great day also for Raúl Jiménez, who scored his first goal in a World Cup. And it was also a very emotional day for the Wolverhampton player now, who lost his dad just a couple of months ago. He was in tears on the pitch. So it was a very special day for him, for his family. And I think everybody here in Mexico was buzzing for him. Everybody was also very excited. Everybody went to celebrate the victory in the city center of the country, in the Independence Angel, which is the area and the square where all the fans gathered together to celebrate the wins of the national team. So it was, in general, a very positive day, a happy day here in Mexico.
0: Yes, there was talk, obviously, with protests beforehand, but there were some wonderful moments, I thought, of pure joy as well, when everyone threw the thousands of paper sombreros high into the air just before kickoff. It seemed to really set the tone and has started the World Cup in a wonderful way.
7: Yes, I think it was a good start. I mean, the protests, all the political and the social problems stay a little bit outside of the perimeters from the stadiums. The police managed to control the chaotic situation. But in general, the more than 80,000 people who was lucky to be witnessing the opening game in the World Cup, I think everybody was happy and have a positive day. But yes, it was another historical day, with the colorful, with the flowers, everybody singing Cielito Lindo. Everybody was in a good mood and supporting the national team.
0: You mentioned Raul Jimenez, and it was emotional when he scored his first goal at a World Cup. Of course, that just didn't seem possible a few years ago when he had that horrific head injury on the football pitch, which left him with a fractured skull. How much do Mexico need him then to lead the way and perform at his best now at this World Cup?
7: Yes, absolutely. He's the main man. He's the most important player with more experience playing international football in England for so many years now. So he's the biggest hope. The national team needs him a lot. All the fans absolutely love him. He's the most important player. And having him scoring goals, of course, is great stories for and good news for Mexico.
0: And Mexico's coach, Javier Aguirre, played in 1986, the last time Mexico hosted. Now, of course, coaching the players. He spoke afterwards about the fact they are young. They need to live this experience. And he knows, doesn't he, Rodrigo, the demands on the team when they play at a World Cup, especially on home soil. So is this going to help those players really grow in strength, do you think?
7: Yes, I think he's been mentioned so many times in the press conferences that this is a privilege for the players and they need to enjoy the moment. So that's some of the words he used to express their feelings with the players. It's a very important and historical time for these young players, and I think they can do well in this World Cup. If somebody knows how to deal with these situations in this industry, is Javier Aguirre. As you mentioned, he was a player in 1986, and it's the third time he's coaching the national team in the World Cup. He was the manager in Korea, Japan 2002, South Africa 2010, and this is the third time he's leading the team in a World Cup now in Mexico, USA, and Canada. So yes, his leadership, his character, his personality, for sure, and his experience is helping the players to have good performances on the pitch.
0: And Mexico's best runs at the World Cup have come in those 1970 and 86 tournaments, which they hosted, reaching the quarterfinals on both occasions. What is possible here then? Can the fifth game curse be broken? Can they get as far as the quarterfinals again, at least?
7: Well, I think everybody here is dreaming to play that sixth or fifth game and face England in the round of 16, which the match will be played here in Mexico City. They need to finish top of the group, and also England need to finish top of the group, then win the next game in the round of 32, and then both teams can face each other in the Azteca Stadium, which will be another huge day for both countries. I want to see that game personally. As a football fan, as a person who's living in England for so many years, I want to see so many colleagues. I want to see the England fans and the Mexican fans having a great time. So I think that's the expectations and the dream and the hope all the fans in Mexico are having for this World Cup.
0: Yeah, that's the wonderful thing, isn't it? If that were to happen, if that were to be that last 16 game at the Estadio Azteca, it will conjure up all those memories, won't it, for England of 1986, of playing Argentina there. And this is the history Mexico has with this World Cup, the fact they are hosting for a third time.
7: Yes, absolutely. I mean, the Azteca Stadium, for me, is becoming the most important stadiums in the World Cup history. You know, we saw Pelé lifting the World Cup in 1970 with a great team, with Carlos Alberto, with Rivelino, with so many great names. And then we saw one of the greatest players of all time, if not the greatest, Diego Armando Maradona, performing the best football probably we saw on planet Earth. And when we saw that historical game against England in the quarterfinal with the hand of God, and then one of the best games of the century, and then they beat Germany in the World Cup final. And now again, we saw yesterday Raul Jimenez scoring his first goal in tears. So the Azteca Stadium has been pretty much immortal now in football.
0: Yeah, some wonderful memories and many more to be created over the course of this World Cup. Rodrigo, thanks so much for joining us.
7: My pleasure. Thank you so much. And kind regards and love from Mexico City.
0: And to you, Rodrigo, as well. That's the football reporter, Rodrigo Lara, who's joining us from Mexico City as we take you around the three co-hosts of this World Cup. So now it is Canada's turn. Toronto was the setting for their opening match on Friday, with the nation still searching for their first victory at a World Cup. Could they take full advantage then, playing in front of their own fans, and to mark this special time on the global stage? It's their third finals. The hope is there in the squad. They have a core of European-based players. They've learnt lessons from Qatar. Are they ready to deliver? Well, the Toronto FC captain and midfielder Jonathan Osorio was part of the team from 4 years ago and told me those experiences will help them this time around.
8: Yeah, no, it was incredible. It was an incredible experience. We played three really tough opponents. Honestly, we got the feel of the intensity and the concentration that you need for World Cup games. I think that was a big learning experience for us, as well as handling moments within games and managing games. I feel like in World Cup games, it's so close and teams are really organized that really, you know, the teams that make the least amount of mistakes but also capitalize on their moments are the teams that are successful and win games. So, yeah, I think we kind of learned that against, especially against the game against Croatia, where we go up 1-0 and we didn't know how to manage that lead, I think, against them. And they, with their experience, played themselves into the game. And then it was really 3-4 moments where they kill us. And that's really the difference, you know, between participating in the World Cup and then actually, you know, making a run.
9: And how special now? You know, there are not many footballers, Jonathan, that get the chance to play in a World Cup on home soil as well. And to be there as the captain of Toronto, where the opening game is taking place. Indeed, it's on your birthday as well. But all that together, it's incredibly special.
8: Oh, it's incredibly special, yeah. As big as my dreams were as a kid, I could never have imagined that. And so to have that opportunity would is incredible and something I'm not taking for granted. And yeah, it will be a special day for everyone, not only for me, but for everybody in Canada. And yeah, an important one for us to, you know, start the tournament on the right foot against a tough team.
9: Let's just finish up with this World Cup. Then under Jesse Marsh now, what is it, has he brought to the squad in terms of the identity and how you're playing ahead of this World Cup and the threats you now pose to any opposition?
8: Yeah, Jesse has come in and instilled a mix of his philosophy of football with also fitting into the profiles that he has in the pool. And I think it's gelled together so well. And it's the perfect match, honestly. I think it's been the perfect match in that sense. You know, Jesse's football is very intense. Very physical style of football, but also, you know, he doesn't take away the moments to play football and to play confidently and to play attractive football, exciting football. And I think also that's kind of what the fans in Canada want to see as well. So little by little, he's instilled his experience from his coaching around the world and at the highest level. And he has developed a lot of players along this journey. And I think that's honestly what's been amazing to see. The amount of players that he has affected in their careers and in their growth. It's the best squad in terms of quality that probably we've ever had in its history. And the pool is as big as it's ever been.
9: So what's possible then, do you think, at this World Cup with the group you're in? Bosnia-Herzegovina first in Toronto, Qatar, Switzerland to come in Vancouver, Canada looking for first points, first win, of course, at a World Cup. What do you think you can achieve?
8: I think, honestly, we can achieve anything we put our mind to. And really, it's about taking it game by game. That's what a World Cup is about. And yeah, we want to be successful. And successful, I think, for sure, is getting out of the group. Getting out of the group, for sure. But we're looking to win every game. And I think we'll see where that takes us. And this group is ready for that. This group is ready for what is to come. And, you know, everybody is calm as well. I think we have a calmness to us and a readiness to us that is going to help us achieve great things in this World Cup.
9: And the key, of course, always the opening game and Toronto against Bosnia. That's such a big one, isn't it?
8: Yeah, it's huge. It's huge. The opening game, you know, the opening game of your group is always a big one. You know, not saying that it's a must to win the game because, you know, we saw last World Cup with Argentina that doesn't have to be the case, but it definitely helps. It helps to get a result in that first game, especially a win, kind of sets you up for the rest of the tournament. So we know how important that first game is at home. We want to get the fans, you know, backing us and get them, you know, excited to push us along in the tournament.
9: Well, Jonathan, we wish you all the very best, of course, coming into the World Cup. Thank you so much for talking to us.
8: Oh, thank you so much for having me. Really appreciate it.
0: That's Canada's Jonathan Osorio. So could Canada begin their home World Cup with their first ever win? Well, 43,000 were at the Toronto Stadium for their opener against Bosnia and Herzegovina.
10: If you thought this was not a soccer nation, think again, because they are ready for the World Cup. This has never happened here in Toronto, let alone Canada.
11: Having the World Cup here in Toronto, it's unreal. Like, the whole city's buzzing. Everyone's so excited.
12: I've never been to a World Cup game. I missed the chance in 1994 to go to the States.
13: Go, Canada, go!
14: Finally, in the tense match of the World Cup football, Canada and Bosnia drew. The match was tied 1-1.
15: We're trying to pave the way for the future, but also capture the now. How awesome was that to look around and see all those red jerseys and red around the sea of red in the stadium, and to do the same, to push the team to, from the start of the match, make them feel loved, make them feel confidence, and really make them feel the home crowd. So I think that that was a big factor in why we were able to get the point today.
0: That is the Canada coach, Jesse Marsh, then, after the draw against Bosnia and Herzegovina. Let's bring in Matt Cullen now, Olympic and sports commentator with CBC in Toronto, who's with us live on Sports World. Matt, what a day then for football in Canada, hosting a World Cup match and the first ever World Cup point.
16: It was a very nervous day, Lee, for many Canadian fans. It was a good mix between Bosnia and Herzegovina fans and Canadian fans, but definitely when it was late in the match, some nervous moments, but Kyle Laren was able to give Canada a lifeline and a rescue in the 78th minute for a 1-1 draw. I think that this was always going to be a very close match, and in the end, splitting the points seems like a just result.
0: Yes, paint the picture for us then, to get everyone in the mood. Alanis Morissette performed O Canada live at the stadium. And there's a lot of focus on overseas coaches and national anthems, but the USA's Jesse Marsh, Matt, was belting out the anthem beforehand.
16: Well, Jesse Marsh is a very outspoken individual. Sometimes he's brash, sometimes he's direct. He'll toss away questions in press conferences and shoot reporters down if he's not keen on what they're asking. So he is really, since he's come on board with the Canadian national team in the summer of 2024, he's been very outspoken. And it's very unique for Canadians, because he is American, born in the United States in the state of Wisconsin. And that was something that was a debate in Canada about how we feel about that. One of our biggest rivals, of course, the ongoing tensions at the moment with the United States and Canada. But he has really brought himself into the Canadian program and really invested in himself, and has turned into, he wants to get the best out of the group. And it's a lot of the time he says they need to play better. The players need to be in form for today's match. And it's really about him trying to guide the Canadian national team. But yes, yeah, certainly it took on a new turn when Jesse Marsh belted out the O Canada, the Canadian national anthem, and also had a bit of a jab towards his country and the American national team, saying when he was an assistant coach with the U.S. program that he had to beg players to sing the national anthem. And that did not go unnoticed south of the 49th parallel here in North America. There was no shortage of commentary across the United States. But Jesse Marsh is firmly in the Canadian camp, and he wants to see the Canadians do well and get out of the group here. So a point is a positive start. And yeah, certainly the ambiance before was just something that we'd never seen before in Canada. First ever World Cup match here. We have had a Women's World Cup, which was certainly a terrific spectacle in 2015. This felt just like as another level in terms of the footballing landscape here. But it was a great day. But the mood quickly changed when Bosnia got its header off of the corner kick in the early goings.
0: Marsh is certainly attacking substitutions proved to be successful, didn't they? Carl Larin's goal coming 121 seconds after he was introduced. Can you remember, Matt, what your commentary went like for that goal?
16: Well, it turned quickly into elation, because many people were very surprised that Kyle Larin was not in the starting 11, considering the form that he's been on with Southampton and the run-up into the Premier League playoffs. He he scored 11 goals in seven games. But what he hadn't done recently is produce for Canada. That was just his second goal in 32 games under Jesse Marsh since he joined back in the summer of 2024. So, and Kyle Larin is from Brampton, which is about maybe 30 or 40 minutes to the northwest of Toronto. So not being in the starting 11, I think really felt something for him. Like he was in the starting 11 so many times previously, but dropped to the bench for this match. And when I noticed when he came on, he really had a look in his eye. He was determined. It looked different. It felt different. And that's what I went to in my commentary. First of all, what will he do? He's been dropped to the bench. Now has 22 minutes to try and make a difference in the match. And he was clinical. And boy, did Canada need a lifeline at that point in the match. I think what I said after that might have been blackout zone, but it was elation for sure. The stadium started shaking with most of the 43,000 jumping up and down. And some of the seating is temporary as well. So there was a question in Toronto, how well will it hold up on a windy day on the lakeshore and a big goal? But thankfully, everything went well.
0: Yeah, always go with emotions, I think, for the commentary. I'm sure you delivered that. And Brampton, significant area of Toronto that supplies these players. Jonathan Nazario, you just heard from there, also from Brampton, and he came on late in the game as well to make an appearance on his 34th birthday. Now, you mentioned Jesse Marsh likes to come out with the big statements. He said this is the best squad Canada's ever had. Are the public on board with that after the first point? Do everyone there believe it's possible to get out of the group?
16: Yes, yeah. First ever point for Canada at the World Cup. I still feel the Canadians are a bit of the punching bag on that one in terms of the world of football. But you have to start somewhere here, Lee. You have to start small. We'll see if they can get out of the group. But in terms of the best squad that Canada has seen, I think everyone is fully on board for that. Qatar 2022 was basically a new experiment. Canada had not qualified for a World Cup since the Mexico World Cup in 1986 prior. So 36 years between World Cups, it felt like it was a full reset. And like Jonathan Osorio has said, he's the all-time appearance leader for Toronto FC in Major League Soccer. So he has been in a big game or two, including the CONCACAF Champions League final. And Canada just didn't. It was a very difficult group, if you look at it as well, going back with Belgium, Croatia, and Morocco, the latter two being World Cup semifinalists. That was the group of death in that tournament. So I think the learnings were done. 13 players are back, including Osorio, and I think that helped. That helped maybe hold the panic down in a very tight game. Bosnia, big team, the center backs and the wingers, they're big players. They're difficult to get around. The set pieces just didn't work for Canada in this match, but they did find a way through when it mattered most. So perhaps some learnings from 4 years ago in Qatar was the key to picking up a key point.
0: Yeah, we're going to be with you in Toronto next week. Just very briefly, Matt, what's the mood going to be like then when we arrive on Monday?
16: Well, it's World Cup Central here at the moment, that's for sure. Everything was pretty well locked down around Toronto Stadium. So when we see each other, best to leave some extra time to get to the stadium, because Toronto is infamously known for having some of the worst traffic in North America. So now with the extra World Cup pressure, it could be a little bit more. But Toronto is a wonderful atmosphere because it's such a multicultural city.
0: Yeah.
16: And we saw that with pretty well every Bosnian person that was in Toronto was probably close to or at the match yesterday, and I'm sure we'll see that for our next match, which is Ghana and Panama as well. So it's a beautifully
0: wait for that.
16: Yeah, exactly. Well,
0: it's going to be good. Matt, thank you so much. Matt Cullen with us then after Canada get their first point ever in the World Cup finals. Just to complete the matches that we've seen so far, South Korea, the only Asian team to reach a World Cup semi-final back when they co-hosted the tournament in 2002. 11 successive finals for them. And captain Song Heung-min is playing in his fourth World Cup. Former Tottenham forward, only three goals away from becoming the country's all-time top scorer. He now plays here in the United States for Los Angeles FC and told me on the eve of the tournament what it means to lead his country.
17: I mean, it's my fourth World Cup, which means crazy. It's been a long time playing in the South Korea, but yeah, I mean, I'm very happy to be in the Korean squad again. It comes like, it feels like it's a dream come true again. So it doesn't matter how many World Cup you played. It is just as a footballer, it's a dream. So being representing your country is always a big thing. So, and with the new generation. I'm looking forward to making a new history.
9: And your national team coach, Hong Myung-bo, was captain of the team in 2002 when they reached the semi-finals. You would have been, I think, what, about 10 years old at the time, Sonny, but what do you remember about that and the success they had?
17: Wow, that was crazy, crazy time in South Korea, you know. So I think back in the day, 2002, I was probably 9 or 10, as you said. When it was on the game day, the school was stopped. Everybody was on the street and everybody wore the red T-shirts. And it was just crazy. I remember that. And as a little kid, it was just good because I didn't have to go to school. But yeah, I think the moments and the football history 2002 was just crazy. And yeah, the manager, I hope he can bring some good experience and to the team, making another history.
9: It must mean so much to you, though, to know that you're perhaps inspiring another 9 or 10-year-old who's watching you at a World Cup now.
17: Wow, this is crazy. You know, I think as I get older, the roles are going to change. So now I'm going to inspiring a lot of people, and this is how I dream for, you know. So, and I hope new generations watching me and thinking about when I was 9, 10 years old, you know. So I hope they think the same things, and you know, new generation probably is the future of the world and the future of the South Korea. So yeah, I hope they're good inspired by us and from South Korean national team, and hope we can give them some good memories and some good dreams.
9: What do you think are going to be the main challenges? You're playing your group matches in Mexico in cities with high altitude against the hosts in one of those games. What do you think are going to be the big challenges?
17: I mean, probably every day is going to be a big challenge. You know, first of all, we're facing Mexico, South Africa. Those teams are really, really strong team, but and in a difficult condition that we normally never play in altitude conditions. So this is how it is, you know. But I think the biggest challenge is against us, you know. So we had to beat us first to be ready to beat the opponent. So we will work hard, and we will work a lot of details. And yeah, I mean, football is all about the details and challenges. So in Mexico, yeah, it's going to be tough, of course, but every game is going to be tough because World Cup is everybody's dream, so.
18: ABC News with Andrew Kaloupas. Authorities in New South Wales are investigating whether the deaths of a young girl and her father in a bay in inner Western Sydney on Saturday were an accident or domestic violence related. Here's Patricia Tiano.
19: Emergency services were called to Bayview Park at Concord just before midday after a passerby saw a man's body floating in the water. Upon arrival, police boarded a vessel belonging to a member of the public to retrieve his body. The man, believed to be in his 40s, was reportedly seen on a small boat with a 7-year-old girl shortly before his body was discovered, prompting an hours-long search, which ended in police divers recovering the girl's body in nearby waters. Police also say they were contacted by a friend of the man who was concerned for the pair's welfare. Officials say the girl's mother has been notified.
18: Pakistan, which is mediating peace talks between Iran and the United States, has said it expects an agreement to be finalised within the next 24 hours. The Pakistani Prime Minister says he was prepared for the truce to be signed immediately afterwards. The US military says its forces have shot down a number of Iranian drones targeting commercial shipping in the Strait of Hormuz, even as both sides inch towards a peace agreement. Meanwhile, Lebanese media are reporting at least 2 people have been killed in Israel's latest airstrikes in southern Lebanon. The Victorian opposition leader, Jess Wilson, has dodged questions about whether she would enter into a preference deal with One Nation. One Nation leader Pauline Hanson says she's willing to work with the Victorian coalition to ensure Labor is ousted at November's state election. She says her party's growing membership base is strongest in Victoria. Jess Wilson says she hasn't spoken to Senator Hanson about a preference deal, but has suggested that may happen closer to polling day.
20: Preferences are negotiated at every election, and that will occur again as we lead up into November when we have an understanding of who the candidates are, what the policies are. At the moment, there are many parties that don't have candidates, that don't have policies, that don't even have leaders here in Victoria, and I'm not interested in having those discussions because I'm focused on what we have to offer Victorians between now and the next election.
18: A Ukrainian drone attack has killed one person and injured three in Russia's southern Krasnodar region. Russian news outlets report a Black Sea export terminal for crude oil, petroleum products and liquefied gas in the village of Volna was also damaged. The attack comes after Ukrainian President Volodymyr Zelensky said his country's forces had struck several military and energy infrastructure sites deep inside

0: Russia, including a military factory. A French court has handed down sentences of up to 7 years to six men from Georgia who stole editions of rare Russian books worth millions of dollars from libraries. Here's the BBC's Sasha Schlichter.
1: At the trial, the prosecutor stressed that the six defendants' theft had been massive, organised, planned and executed with meticulousness and cynicism. Investigators say the thieves visited libraries to examine the valuable works by Pushkin, Lermontov, Gogol and others, photographed and measured them, and later returned to swap them with accurate forgeries. They suspect the organised criminal network may have its roots in Russia, which they say would be keen to get its cultural heritage back now that Europe is portrayed by Kremlin propaganda as the enemy.
0: To sport, and in the NRL, the Parramatta Eels have broken a run of three straight losses with a 15-12 win over the Canberra Raiders at Western Sydney Stadium. Here's Brett Sprigg.
2: The Eels led 15-0 after an hour of play, only for the Raiders to hit back with tries to Matt Timmercourt and Dane Laurie. But the Eels held on for their first win at home in 8 weeks. Earlier in Auckland, the Sharks defeated the Warriors 10-8 thanks to a 78th-minute long-range field goal from Braden Trindle. The only Sunday game in round 15 will see West Tigers host the Gold Coast Titans at Leichhardt. Brett Sprigg, ABC Sport, Sydney.
0: In the AFL, Sydney has drawn level with ladder-leading Fremantle on premiership points after a comeback win against Port Adelaide at the Adelaide Oval. The Swans trailed by as many as 20 points in the second quarter, but kicked 9-6 in the second half to win 14-9-93 to 13-12-90. Isaac Keeney was the leading ball winner on the ground with 30 disposals, while ruckman Brody Grundy added 26 disposals and 9 clearances. In another close contest, North Melbourne hung on for a 1-point win over West Coast. ABC News. Now on ABC News Radio, we'll look at the national weather. A cold front will bring blustery winds, showers and isolated storms to West Australia's far south and centre. A high will cause winds to ease and most showers to clear in South Australia, Tasmania, Victoria and southern New South Wales. Isolated showers for coastal Queensland in onshore winds. To the capital city, forecast for Sunday, Brisbane 24, partly cloudy. Sydney 21 with showers. Canberra 16, showers easing. Melbourne 15, partly cloudy. Hobart 13, partly cloudy. Sunny 17 in Adelaide. Perth 19, showers increasing. Darwin 32 and mostly sunny. 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
1: This is everything to us right now, and especially to New York. This is the heart. If you can make it here, you can make it anywhere.
2: People have been born and died and never even seen the Knicks be in the finals. I think it would mean like the world for the Knicks to make it and actually win. So it's everything.
3: Feels like watching history. Last time they won was before I was born.
4: It means that we're finally making a comeback and we're proving ourselves to still be strong and holding our ground.
2: You see the city every day. You know, people are always moving. There's always stuff going on. But for once, the city has one combined purpose, and that's to see the Knicks win. You know, everybody wants to see it happen. I feel like everyone's on the same side here. It's something to bring everyone together.
5: Besides the World Cup coming up, the biggest sporting event in New York City history, the Garden is packed. It's pretty crazy and exciting.
1: You know, I always come here because I fight for the Knicks. We'll come back stronger, better. We got this.
4: It's a lot of adrenaline. It's excitement. I feel like everyone's here for the right reasons. They won't disappoint the city at all.
1: Oh, it means everything. Like, it means more than anything in my life. I would give up my mom, my sister, my grandma. I'll give up my job, my house. Like, I just want the Knicks to win a championship. Yeah, we're going to do it. We have to do it. It's our year.
6: Welcome to BBC Sports World. Welcome to New York City. You got Madison Square Garden. You got Knicks who's going to definitely dominate. And yeah, welcome to New York City.
7: Yes, start spreading the news. We've arrived today. Sports World is a part of

0: Of it in New York, New York. Good morning from Manhattan. It is 8 minutes past 10 in the morning. We're waking up in the city that doesn't sleep. We've got a World Cup in town and the New York Knicks aiming to be top of the heap. Good morning to you. This is where it is happening. We are at the Central Park Tavern. It's a sports bar on West 57th Street, just south of the Columbus Circle, the southwest corner of Central Park, close to the famous Carnegie Hall, Broadway, the theatre district. And this is a wonderful setting as well for this World Cup, because we take a look around, we've got the big screens showing action already. We've got the flags of the 48 competing nations suspended from the ceiling with the inflatable footballs. Everything is decked out for this World Cup. Of course, it's not the only topic of conversation, though, in this city. As you've heard there, the New York Knicks playing in Game 5 of the NBA Finals tonight with a chance to win the championship for the first time in 53 years. It is dominating conversations. People aren't saying good morning, they're saying Knicks in 5 if you go and speak to them today. Let me introduce you to my World Cup Sports World team. We've got the New York sports broadcaster, Roberto Abramowitz. Roberto, good morning to you.
1: Good morning.
0: Knicks in 5.
1: Knicks in 5, that's what we're hoping for. I was talking to Tomas before and he was like, let's bring it home and do it. No, just Knicks in 5.
0: Knicks in 5, good. Yeah, even if it's in San Antonio. And Tomas Romero, the El Salvador international goalkeeper who plays for New York City in Major League Soccer, is here. Good morning, Tomas.
2: Good morning. How you doing? How's everything going?
0: I'm very good. And the sports writer, Brian Mahoney, who covers the New York Knicks in the NBA for the Associated Press and also will be covering the World Cup, is here as well. Hello, Brian.
3: It's a big time in New York. It sure is. Good to see you.
0: This is a wonderful time. I mean, you've covered so much sport across New York, all of you have. But, you know, to be here this weekend with the World Cup in town, Brian, and the Knicks looking to win a championship.
3: Yeah, I mean, it's amazing. Obviously, the World Cup, the biggest sporting event in the world, has been talking about this for, you know, years. This was going to be here. The final was going to be here. And all of a sudden, we have something else going on that we haven't seen in our lifetimes with the Knicks playing for the championship. So we've got two things going on. Luckily, a city like New York can handle that. Everyone's ready for it, and tonight is going to be just a fun night.
0: Yeah, there's lots happening because we are building up to Brazil against Morocco, the five-time world champions against the African champions at the MetLife Stadium, known as the New Jersey Stadium, for this World Cup, Roberto. And then attention very quickly is going to switch to the Knicks as well afterwards.
1: Absolutely. So first Morocco against Brazil at 6 o'clock New York time, and then after that game is over at 8:30, it's the Knicks and Spurs. And by the way, Brian, speak for yourself who hasn't seen the last Knicks championship. I'm old enough that I was here in 1973 when that happened.
0: But it's a long time for people in this city, isn't it, to be starved of success. So they're hoping it will happen tonight. And Tomas, the World Cup is underway. You're part of all this sporting scene, playing for New York City FC. It's a great energy in this city, isn't it?
2: Yeah, of course. I mean, New York is the biggest city in the world. So many people here, but it feels like there's even more people here with the World Cup and obviously the Knicks. And it's amazing. You know, you see people out in the streets, walking around, enjoying things, games on every television in the city. So it's a special time.
0: Yeah, how are we all feeling about the start of the World Cup? Are we all chill and relaxed, as Gianni Infantino says? What have you made of the opening to it, Brian?
3: Well, you know, it was fun last night. Obviously, seeing the U.S. have such a good performance, I think that helps. You know, everyone always excited to watch the games, but there's always sort of a, I'm not sure our team's going to be good, but they sure looked good last night. I think that helps. I think having Brazil playing the first game in New York is great. Their fans are everywhere. So I think that's going to just build up on 2 days in a row, great excitement, and hopefully just keeps going from there.
0: I was in this bar, actually, Roberto, for the opening game between Mexico and South Africa, and there were fans of both those teams here. And it is about bringing the people together of around the world here in New York, such a cosmopolitan city anyway.
1: 100%. I mean, this is what we want to see. I mean, there's been, honestly, so much negativity around the World Cup between the prices for tickets, the transportation to get to New Jersey, New York Stadium now, but it's MetLife, where train tickets are over $200, bus tickets are just under $100. And then finally, thankfully, Kathy Hochul, the governor of New York, was able to find a way to get school buses at $20 a piece to get people out to the games. There's been a lot of negativity because of that. But now that the game started, now all the fun starts. And then, especially if you're a fan of the United States, boy, what a performance they put on last night.
0: Yeah, we reflected on that in the first hour. We'll talk more about the USA. It does feel like now it's started, Tomas, as well. Are you the sort that wants to be glued to the screen to see all the action from all the games?
2: Yeah, I mean, I watched I'm watching every moment of every game. I'm analyzing these games. And

0: It's special to see like so many former teammates and current teammates playing in these games. It's almost surreal to see them on the TV in such big moments. And I'm just excited for the games to continue.
1: Thomas, Roberto, and Brian are with us. We've also got some of the big names as well. You heard from South Korea's Son Heung-min. Still to come, Argentina's Hernan Crespo, who played at 3 World Cups. We'll be joined by a midfielder who plays in this city for New York FC. You will know him, Thomas, Aidan O'Neill, playing for

0: 4 World Cup, along with a Super Bowl winner from this city, Victor Cruz of the New York Giants. He'll tell us what it's like to play at MetLife Stadium, where Brazil meet Morocco later, and what a ticker tape parade is like, which maybe the Knicks, maybe, will be experiencing. But Thomas, what is it like to play football in this city then for New York City FC? And, you know, whatever sport it is, it feels like there's such a great energy that comes from a crowd when they're here in New York.
1: Yeah, I mean, it's very special, you know. Like, I grew up in Philadelphia, right outside of Philadelphia. And, you know, just to be able to say I play for a team in New York City is amazing. Anybody I say that to, they immediately know New York City. So there's a lot of responsibility representing the city. To have all the different cultures in this city and seeing them at the games, it's very special. And I'm proud to say I play for New York City FC.
0: You mentioned Philadelphia. I've just thought, actually, we're heading to Philadelphia as part of our sports world adventures at this World Cup. You also played for Toronto, didn't you, as well?
1: Yes, correct.
0: So you're perfect. So here in New York, you play for Toronto and Philadelphia. You're basically the sports world player of this World Cup for us.
1: Yeah, no, it's been an amazing journey. You know, I've been able to play in all these major cities and in North America. And obviously, if you told me 10 years ago you'd play in all these cities, I wouldn't believe you. But it's been an amazing journey, and I'm very proud of it.
0: And El Salvador have played in 2 World Cups, missed out on qualifying this time around, finished in the group behind Panama, who are at this tournament. But that would be a dream, though, to play at a World Cup.
1: Yeah, I mean, especially with El Salvador, what it would mean for that country and for the people that live there, and just to be able to represent them on a global stage. It would be an amazing dream. It's still a dream, and we're still going to continue to work towards that goal. And yeah, I mean, we'll see the next qualification if we can do that.
0: Well, you're our sports world player of the tournament because you're covering all the cities. Maybe at the next World Cup, you could be actually playing in the tournament.
1: Yeah, that's the goal. You know, that's what we as a country and as a team, that's what we think about every day, and we're trying to get back to the World Cup.
0: And Roberto, you cover sports all across this city for many decades now. As you said, you were here for 1973 for the Knicks, but in the NFL and in the NBA, you must have commentated on Thomas as well. You commentate for New York City FC?
2: Well, yes, and he's played great for New York City when he's gotten a chance. I mean, his big problem is the fact that Matt Freeze is the starting goalie for New York City and for the U.S. national team. So, every time that he's performed, he's come up aces. So it's been great to watch, and I'm always happy for him.
0: And working in sport in this city must be such a joy with so many teams and the variety of you've experienced during your career.
2: Oh, it really is. And then when this city comes alive, when their sports teams do really well, I mean, I had just started working for ESPN in 1994 when the Rangers finally broke their 40-year malaise and finally won their 4th Stanley Cup. And that was terribly exciting for the city. And then there's going to be nothing that compares to what might happen if the Knicks win. Because although, for instance, the NFL and baseball, the NFL especially, the Jets and the Giants are uber popular here, and the NFL is obviously, you know, the biggest sport here in the United States, there's nothing like the New York Knicks winning. I don't think there's any team that galvanizes a city more than the Knicks do. More than the Yankees, more than the Mets, more than the Jets, more than the Giants, more than the Rangers. The Knicks somehow have a pulse on this city that I don't think any other team has. And Brian, you've been here for you know, as long as I have, basically, and I don't know if you agree or not, but this city is going to go wild, but hopefully in a really good way. Normally, this is not a very destructive city when New York celebrates championships. We've seen that in other places. There's been a couple of bad apples here and there, but I think it's going to be an explosion of joy and not of terror if the Knicks win.
0: Yeah, because Brian, describe those scenes for us on Wednesday. It was quite something, wasn't it, afterwards with the incredible finish. Which we'll hear in just a moment. But the scenes then when the Knicks win in this city.
3: Wednesday's game was it was nothing like I've ever seen, because usually when the game ends, you know, it's nighttime. People have to get home, catch the train. They're working the next morning. They want to go celebrate, have a drink. No one left the arena. Everyone was just there. They just wanted to continue to experience what that was. And then when we finally got done working, it was 2 or 3 hours after the game, you know, 1, 2 in the morning, went to have a drink, and everyone was still there singing and chanting like the game had just ended. Not only have the Knicks not won, they really haven't been close. And they're on the doorstep now, and, you know, it just end the conversations. I'm hearing from people I haven't heard from in years because they know I was at the game. They just want to know what it was like. And you don't see that.

0: very often, and we haven't seen it here. Again, you're talking 27 years since they even got to the finals, so people are ready for this.
1: Now, game four, then, one of the great comebacks in NBA playoff history, the biggest comeback in the NBA finals. The Knicks overturn a 29-point deficit to stun the San Antonio Spurs. Let's have a listen to that moment, then, when they won game four at Madison Square Garden.
2: That's it! It's over! The greatest comeback in NBA playoff history! The Knicks pull off the miracle comeback and lead it 3-1. Now, one win away from a title!
3: Feels cool. I mean, everyone's pretty excited. I'm excited, too. We're all excited. We're enjoying it right now, but we're just focused on the next game now.
4: I don't know about the emotions, but it was painful. Of course, we work too hard and give up our leads, you know, just as simple as that. It just hurts.
1: Everyone talking about the Knicks after that comeback. OG Anunoby's tip-in after the missed three from Jalen Brunson. And many are saying, Brian, first of all, game four, the greatest win in New York sports history. Are we really going that far? There's a bit of recency bias probably in this, isn't there?
0: you know, we're struggling with how to say things like that because you're right. It feels like, well, what about this? What about this? But in the case of the Knicks, there's not many other chances. Obviously, they won Game 7 in 1970, one of the greatest wins for any team in NBA history when Willis Reed comes back from injury, leads them in that game. But there's been one title since. There hasn't been much close since, so certainly it's one of the best wins in Knicks history. And then when you start looking and seeing other teams, of course, yes, the football Giants have won, the Yankees have won 20-something times, but it's a short list, and that game is way up high on it for sure.
5: I keep on thinking also of the Rangers-Islanders, so Rangers-Devils series when Mateau scored in overtime, and Howie Rose with a Mateau. That moment still brings chills to me. But it wasn't in a final, right? But it was in the semifinals of the Stanley Cup. So that was a great New York moment. But aside from that, it's really hard to encompass what happened because of the way that the game developed. I mean, 27 points down at halftime, 29 during the third period. It just looked like there was no way that they could come back. But this team just doesn't give up. They have the perfect mentality. And when you see them galvanize the way they do, it's amazing. And then also, as a New York Knicks fan and somebody who used to work for them doing radio, I just want to thank the English people for sending us OG Anunoby. I mean, I never thought that I would have to say that we're thanking Britain for a basketball player, but here we are. He is the next superstar. He has been absolutely fantastic.
1: On the 250th anniversary as well. Yeah, there we go. The little belated thank you, but there we are, you see. And it's inspiring this U.S. national team as well, isn't it? Tyler Adams, I noticed as well. I think he was the most excited. He comes, doesn't he, from this area on social media. I was watching the reaction of the U.S. football team after the Knicks win, Thomas. So it sweeps everyone up in it, doesn't it, I think?
6: Yeah, of course. I mean, there's a few guys on that on the current U.S. team that are from this area. I have some friends who are there. I saw that clip, and I see their excitement and everything. So, yeah, it's a great moment. It's a great moment for the city. And to have the U.S. national team playing as well, it's an amazing time right now.
1: And it brought out the celebrities. We heard Taylor Swift's Welcome to New York. I think if your agent hadn't got you courtside tickets, you're going to have a few conversations, aren't you? Because they were all there, weren't they? Some of the great legends of the New York Knicks as well, along with the celebrities, the likes of Spike Lee, Ben Stiller, Timothy Chalamet, Adam Sandler, all there. Everyone had to be there. I think Taylor Swift was almost on the court pretty much during that fourth quarter. It is the place to be, and Hollywood could not have written a better script, Roberto. Is it going to happen, though, in Game 5?
5: Who knows how this series is going to go? Right now, the Knicks have won their first two games in San Antonio, so and they seem to be able to finish close games in their favor against San Antonio. Their experience is showing that San Antonio is a very youthful team, and they've got great players. But and Wembanyama, when he's on, he's almost impossible to stop. But the Knicks have Brunson. The Knicks have Anunoby. The Knicks have Bridges. I mean, Karl Anthony Towns. Jose Alvarado came off the bench and was really the turning point, because now San Antonio couldn't concentrate on Jess Brunson as far as bringing the ball up and wearing him down. Alvarado was doing that and taking that pressure off, and that changed the game 100%. So give Mike Brown a lot of credit for that move, because I think that that was the key for New York coming back and winning that game.
1: We'll talk a little more about Game 5. I know so many people listening around the world to us right now, huge basketball fans as well, and be wrapped up in this NBA series as well. There may be some going, wait a minute, it's the opening weekend of a World Cup. What are we doing here? But has it, Brian, in a way, sort of dampened a little bit the start of this World Cup, the fact the attention is so much on the New York Knicks, do you think?
0: I think New York has room for both. I think in some other places, maybe it would be not that case. But here, it's again, as we were saying earlier, okay, we got 6 o'clock this, we got 8:30 this. So people are ready for that. And, the other day, look, Brazil's fans were out there wearing their jerseys, and this is 4 days before the game. So as big as the Knicks has become, and I'm amazed by how many people around the world are following this, it's certainly not going to dwarf the World Cup, but it's sharing the attention for sure. And maybe putting it a little bit on the back burner, but it's not going away at all. We're excited for both here, and we'll see how today goes.
1: Yeah, we've got lots happening. The New York Mets playing Major League Baseball at Citi Field this afternoon as well. There's lots happening around New York. It's a huge sporting city. Does it underline, I guess, Thomas, how much work soccer, football, whatever we call it, has to do, though, because of these huge leagues here in the United States, with the NFL, with Major League Baseball, with, of course, the NBA, which we're talking about. It's the last major country, really, in the world not to have football as its most popular sport. And there's still some work to do, isn't there?
6: Yeah, I mean, having the World Cup here is a special moment for all the kids that are growing up right now and get to watch it. I remember when I was young, 2010, 2014 World Cup, I was so young and I was growing as a player and finding my love and passion for the game. I can only imagine being in this moment right now as that same kid and being able to just see, in your local city or whatever it is, these games being played, and just it feels so much more attainable, and it's very inspiring. And this, who knows in the next 10, 15 years what that'll do to that kid, you know what I mean? And yeah, I mean, it's just gonna grow more passion. And it's going to make the sport much better in this country.
1: How would you describe, Roberto, where soccer, we'll call it that here, obviously football as well, people are shouting at me right now, but it's football, it's soccer, we can use both terms, it's fine. Where would you assess where it is right now in America, then, in comparison to the great leagues that are so established and so many great teams?
5: It's a nuanced question, and soccer, by the way, is a British word,
1: we didn't invent that. Yes.
5: So the NFL is number one, and it's number one by far. It's not even close. The NBA is number two. It is past baseball. Baseball, I'm not going to say is a dying sport, but it's a sport that's on decline because of the fact that it's mostly an older sport as far as fans are concerned. And then hockey is, the NHL is number four, okay? MLS would be number five. But that's not the way it all goes, because when you look at soccer in general, then soccer has more fans than hockey does. And so if you get up in the morning here on Saturdays, I mean, everybody's tuning in to watch the EPL. And I mean everybody, because there's a lot of games that get either close to 1 million people or over 1 million people, depending on who's playing. And then you have the Bundesliga, which has games on ABC over here. The EPL is on NBC or USA. And then you also have Spain. And so all these leagues, and we have fans in New York and all over the United States that are soccer fans. There's a lot of them that are just European fans, but there's a lot, obviously, that are MLS fans as well. And so MLS is growing as far as attendance is concerned. It's one of the top seven in the world. They have, if you look at attendance, it's very close to Italy and Mexico, depending on the year, which one is better. So MLS is averaging over 22,000 people per game, and people sometimes around the world don't realize that as far as the growth. Now, can they do better on TV ratings? And that's one of the things that they have to do. But things are getting better. There is more growth. And hopefully MLS as a league and their teams can take this World Cup and grow. I mean, that's the whole point of having the World Cup here again.
1: Yeah, do you hope Brian, that this World Cup will really break through into the wider consciousness then? Because you do see a great deal of football shirts around. People are wearing Real Madrid, Barcelona, Bayern Munich shirts. You see that all the time. New York City FC as well. You do. You really do spot that. But is the hope then this World Cup can truly break through?
0: There certainly is that hope. You know, who knows if it actually happens or not. I think there's always a short-term boost. But I do see a lot more soccer fans the last few years. I'll sometimes go to have lunch at a restaurant in the middle of the afternoon, and the place is packed, and I'm wondering, why is everyone here? And I didn't realize there was a big game being played in Europe that they all want to watch or whatever. And but, look, MLS has gotten better for sure. There are bigger-name players now than there were when it first started, obviously. And we have a lot more teams in major markets. People that, you know, I've gone to watch. I've always seen them a couple times. We have a lot of fun doing it. And, you know, I think there will be some. Just will it ever catch football, basketball? You know, probably not, no. But that doesn't mean there still isn't people aren't going to be interested in it.
1: Yeah. Thomas, is that your feeling as well with your background? Obviously, in El Salvador, it will take over the whole nation as it will for so many around the world. This is a big country, though. There's a lot of people here. It still means a lot of people are following soccer.
6: Yeah, I mean, in my opinion, I think long-term, eventually, it will get to the point where it's competing with the NBA and NFL, I think. I think just because we have so many athletes in this country, and the sport's just going to get better and better. The quality is going to get better and better. But obviously the atmospheres that these stadiums are able to create will make attending these stadiums or attending the games much more fun, you know. And ultimately, I'm from El Salvador, you go to a game in El Salvador and you see the passion, you see the fans just being that 12th player, you know, for these teams, and just really bringing the energy to the games, and that makes the performances on the field even better. And I think, like in New York, for example, our new stadium's coming next year. I think the club's working really hard to make that atmosphere, to make the experience for the fans like really exciting. And I can't wait to be there to play those games, you know.
1: Thomas Romero is with us, Brian Mahoney, Roberto Abramowitz as well. It is breakfast in New York. It's about 10:30. There's not a lot of breakfast in front of us, it has to be said, at the moment. But we've had some coffees. We're on the go here very early, building up to a huge day. It's the first match in this area at MetLife Stadium between Brazil and Morocco. Now, we know there have been issues and controversies coming into this World Cup, from travel bans, visa denials, safety fears, the record high ticket prices, the unprecedented geopolitical climate as well, with the main host at war with one of the participating teams. I've been speaking to the former head of US soccer, Alan Rothenberg. He was head of the organizing committee for the World Cup here in 1994. He told me it's inevitable. President Trump will want to play a big part in this World Cup, and that the current conflict between the United States and Iran will cause issues for this tournament.
7: I think that the overriding geopolitics of this World Cup is probably bigger than any prior one. Maybe back in 1978 in Argentina, when you had the military running the country. But this one, there's so much going on, even before the Iran situation. In 94, we were still, as Ronald Reagan had called us, the shining city on the hill. And we wanted to come to the United States. Unfortunately, today, there's a lot of people who say, last place in the world I want to go is the United States. The cost of coming, besides the ticket prices, I mean, if you're sitting down doing a budget, then all of a sudden your airfare doubles. It's really difficult. So there's a lot of things that are out of the organizers, whether it's FIFA or the domestic organizers' control, that are making this one way more difficult. Now, you mentioned President Trump. In some ways, he's the best asset we have. You know, he created a World Cup task force and put himself at the head of it. And so, and he was the signatory on the initial bid. So he views it as his tournament. Is it a little too political? Probably for most people, including myself, yes. But in terms of his commitment, despite all the negative press that says, oh, you know, he's going to mess it up, I think just the opposite. His name's all over it, so therefore he wants it to succeed. Two things about Trump everybody would agree on. One is he is genuinely a sports fan. And two, he loves the media. Well, the notion that he'd give up the opportunity to be front and center in front of somewhere 2, 3, 4 billion viewers around the world for the opening and for the final is inconceivable.
1: We've talked about ticket prices and the high prices for this tournament, though. How do you feel about that? Is that just something in a free market economy that is going to happen with dynamic pricing involved? Or is it something that should be done to allow fans to affordably access the tournament for it to be transformational?
7: Both. In fact, obviously, the free market's going to ultimately dictate the value of tickets. But at the same time, it seems to me it could have been better managed. Number one, really carve out a good block of decent seats at a decent price. With FIFA projecting $11 billion, I mean, it's not the end of the world if it's only $9 or $10 billion. I think didn't take advantage of the fact that every city is required to have fan festivals. Well, they should have made a big case about the fact that for those of you who either can't afford the tickets or are shut out, we have these great fan festivals planned, and you can go in some ways, frankly, if you're a fan, it's probably more fun than being up in the upper rows of a stadium. You're going to be on the field with a whole bunch of fans and watching it on a big screen. I think they could have made a much better job of tying that in with the ticket sales to ameliorate some of the backlash on the pricing. I think they also underestimated or overestimated, I guess, the interest. It's one thing to have some of these huge prices for some of the premier matches in tier one or some of the group stage tickets. I think they overestimated how much interest there would be.
1: Transportation, Alan, getting people in and out of cities, to and from stadiums, which can put a strain on the public transit systems. They were the same issues, I imagine, in 94. How did you get over them then?
7: We never faced them, interestingly enough. First of all, one of the problems that's going on in New York, New Jersey is probably the worst or best example. The security ring that they created cuts off most of the parking at the stadium. We didn't do that. Our security ring was further out. Now, obviously, the threats of terrorism are greater now than they were in 94, but that's contributing to the problem. MetLife Stadium in New Jersey, then a big parking lot, so people could drive their cars, and also they could do tailgating. Well, now they're not allowed to drive their cars, so they have to take some kind of other transportation and can't do any tailgating. And so it's made it more difficult. But to me, that's the core difference. We did not have that kind of problem. And so for us, it was the finals at the Rose Bowl. Rose Bowl, we have security, obviously. But once you got past, it was really out further on the perimeter. Once you got past that, it was like going to a regular Rose Bowl game, if you will. And so no changes.
1: That is the former head of U.S. soccer, Alan Rothenberg, author of The Big Bounce, The Surge That Shaped the Future of U.S. Soccer. We're at the Central Park Tavern. We're in New York on the opening weekend of the World Cup. Hello, I'm Lee James. Roberto Abramowitz is with us, New York sports writer and broadcaster, Brian Mahoney, and Thomas Romero, El Salvador international goalkeeper who plays for New York FC. Now, it's undeniable the build-up to this tournament has seen talk of high ticket prices, of the visa, the travel issues in the US. Has it dampened some of the joy around the tournament, Roberto, coming into this? It's difficult, isn't it, for people to be able to afford to go along to the games?
5: 100%. I mean, it's so disappointing because for so many years we've been looking forward to this. And then as it became quite obvious that for FIFA this became a cash grab, and they thought that every fan in the United States and coming from all over the world, you know, if they can pay, you know, $4,000 to go watch the Knicks in the final, or they can pay $3,000 to go to a Super Bowl, well, why can't they pay $3,000 for every game? And you're taking the game away from your most basic fan when you're doing that, when you're just trying to market to elites all the time, people with a lot of money. And yes, we have a lot of people with a lot of money here in this country, but you're killing the goose of the golden that lays the golden eggs when you're not allowing your basic fan, you know, your hardworking fan who wants to go to a game, not attend a game like this. I mean, this is supposed to grow it. You're not going to grow it as well at festivals and people watching on TV as being able to bring a kid to a stadium and to see that and to see the best soccer players in the world do it on the grandest stage. It's an opportunity miss for short-term greed.
1: I was talking to some fans who were watching on the big screen at Queens, as we heard in the first hour of Sports World, who were hoping to go to US games. Brian, one was telling me that he's looking at about $1,000 to get to a game. And he says that is just going to be too difficult to be able to do. It's a dream. He wants to do it. It's here in the United States. He wants to experience the World Cup. I imagine that's the case for a lot of people.
0: It is. It's the ticket prices are too high. And getting to the games, it's not even just that they're making crazy money on tickets. It's trying to figure out how am I going to park people who, you know, trying to get from Boston to where Foxborough Stadium, getting from New York City to out to the Meadowlands. It's just I don't want to pay $100 for a train ticket or the astronomical things they were talking about. It shouldn't be like that. This should be an event that everyone has a chance to experience. It's not that, and it became an event that you hoped you almost didn't get picked to experience because you were going to be giving out, you know, thousands of dollars just to figure out how I'm going to get to a game and get home, and that's not the

0: way sports should be, unfortunately.
1: Well, the FIFA president, Gianni Infantino, was among the spectators in Guadalajara in Mexico on Friday. There was a suggestion there the capacity would be 45,664 for the four games it was hosting. The official attendance was 44,985. There were a lot of rows of empty seats there, though. So that is why there was further criticism as well of the ticket policy of FIFA for this World Cup. And it is going to push, Thomas, isn't it, people who would have liked to have gone along to games to have to settle in front of their TV screens instead. It's still a wonderful occasion, of course, but it's not given those opportunities, perhaps, for many to go out and watch the matches.
2: Yeah, it is unfortunate. You know, I have some friends who, they follow other sports primarily, but in Philadelphia, this guy, he doesn't even play soccer, but he's interested in the sport, and he wanted to watch a World Cup match, but the tickets are so expensive, you know. I wish and I hope he can find a way to go just to be able to experience that, because it doesn't happen all the time, you know. You get to watch a World Cup match in your city, you know. So it is unfortunate, but I guess right now it's the reality. Hopefully FIFA can figure something out for some of the games, but I don't know how that'll actually pan out. But if you can go, I think it's an amazing experience to
1: Roberto, what were you just showing me there? Was this for the game here, MetLife?
3: Yeah, so this is a game today at 6 o'clock between Brazil and Morocco at MetLife. Normally the stadium holds 82,000. It's a little bit less for the World Cup. The cheapest price right now to get in, with fees, by the way, because you know the fees can be very expensive, but is $1,837.
1: Wow.
3: That is insane.
1: That is incredible.
3: I think that the best thing that can happen is that they get 40,000 people for this game and they have 40,000 empty seats. That's the best thing that can happen.
1: You feel it's going to happen more and more, isn't it, at the stadiums? We're going to be seeing the empty seats, aren't we? We'll keep across that and see what that does, of course, with the dynamic pricing. They can come down as well as up. Maybe they will closer to some of the matches. Are you fearful then it could be a missed opportunity? Thomas, tell us about how you got into the sport then. In Philadelphia, you've started playing, but New Jersey as well. You know, how did you get into the sport? What inspired you?
2: Yeah, I mean, my father's from El Salvador, and it's the major sport there, and I grew up. He loved playing. I would go watch him play as like a young kid, you know, just like Sunday league matches and stuff like that. But it was always amazing just to see the passion in his community and everything. But as I got older, you know, the Philadelphia Union, they have an academy. They have one of the best academies in the country, I think. And they also provide schooling. We can go. I went to the school. We would train twice a day. And really, the passion just built in when you're doing it like that. And yeah, I mean, they've produced so many good players. If you look at the U.S. men's national team, I think there's four that come from the academy: Matt Freese, Brendan Aaronson, Mark McKenzie, Austin Trusty. These are all guys that I grew up with and played with. So it's amazing for me to be able to see them accomplish their goals and dreams. But there's been so many players that came out of that academy. And yeah, I mean, for the people that don't know, Philadelphia is, like I said, one of the best academies in the country, and it's really a breeding ground. But to be honest, the whole Northeast, New York as well, has been a breeding ground. There's two teams here. Our team has produced Gio Reyna, who's there. New York in general has produced Tyler Adams as well. So there's a lot of players in this region that have been able to, you know, accomplish these amazing things. And yeah, that's my story, I guess.
1: And we're seeing that was that participation, aren't we, with those players coming through now for the U.S. team, Roberto, as well. That core of that squad, as Thomas was outlining, of how they've come through to play their football now at the very highest level.
3: Yeah, I mean, as he says, I mean, the academy's here in MLS, and that might be one of the best things that's ever come out of MLS, is how good the academies have been and how many players are being produced. And Joe Scally also came out of New York City FC as well. So there's another player that hopefully we'll get a chance to figure. But if you look at Seattle, you look at Dallas, I mean, there's been so many players that have been coming out, and I think that more and more will be produced. And as long as this continues, the level of soccer will continue to grow here in the United States, and that hopefully benefits the U.S. national team to get further and further into these tournaments.
1: Well, it couldn't have been a better start for the U.S. national team, beating Paraguay 4-1. It's the second time, of course, that this country has hosted the World Cup. 32 years on from 1994, the success of the national team on that occasion, reaching the last 16, eventually losing to the champions, Brazil. Closely fought contest, though, it really helped increase the popularity of the sport and the respect towards the men's game. Since then, as we've been discussing,

0: There's been the domestic league, Major League Soccer, that was developed now into its 31st season, and he's going on to challenge those big four American sports leagues. Eric Wynalda has a unique place in soccer history. He scored the first goal for the USA at the 1994 World Cup, the first ever goal in Major League Soccer, and he's told me about the pressures the team will be playing under at a home World Cup.
1: I know what it's like to step on the field in your own country, and I know what the effect that can have on you. And it's an amazing feeling. It's an adrenaline that I can't even describe. You get 20 minutes into the game and you don't even feel like you're breathing. There's so much the adrenaline that's going through you. You're playing hard and you're recognizing every move invokes a reaction, and you feel that, and you just sometimes feel like you're gliding. So I'd love to see these boys take advantage of that. We have a good group, you know. Obviously, we have some games that we familiar foes, if you will. But it's about momentum. If they can get some momentum the way we did and sustain it, this is a very good team that's capable of playing with anybody, just like we were in 94.
2: So Paraguay, Australia, Turkey, of course, they'd have to win an extra match to get through to the round of 16, as you did in 94 now. But you think that is possible then, that this team can, well, get to the knockout stages?
1: It'll have to be a big skin, if you will, a big scalp. If you're going to get into that second part, and let's say Turkey wins the group and the United States comes in second, that could be a form of disappointment, or it could be setting us up for a really difficult opponent. You could get a Brazil or a France. You could get somebody big right out of the chute. Two wins at a tie would be great in group play. And Turkey A is going to be very difficult, but it'll take that first game out of the knockout stage. If we can beat somebody big, then all bets are off. Now you believe that you can do it. And that's what needs to happen for this group. And, you know, with the 12th man of the crowd, who knows, maybe they'll be able to do that. But it's the World Cup tournament is always about momentum. You need luck. You need to stay away from injuries. And if we can do that and not have to go too deep into our depth chart, we're going to be fine. I think this team is very capable of getting into that round of 16, and then maybe something special happens.
2: And Eric, can I just ask you finally, you know, we've talked about the significance of 94. You know, let's just say it hadn't gone so well. Let's just say those group matches hadn't been won then. Where do you think we would be now with American soccer had we not had that success?
1: Well, we have a bigger problem in this country. You know, it's careful what you wish for, to be honest. And this might be a little controversial, but the way that we conduct the industry of football in our country is a pay-to-play system. And when we talked about money being invested into the game, it became a different animal. So what in it encouraged a lot of people to start clubs, to look at those scenarios where the player is now asked to make a commitment to the club. And that commitment comes in the form of availability, money, ability to travel, and all the things that the cost of it all. That doesn't necessarily make the football better all the time. It actually means that too many people might be playing or told that they're going to be a star someday. They probably should be doing something else. So everyone likes to celebrate the growth of football in our country. So I worry about the sport because of the way that the money has been misappropriated in football. It doesn't, we don't do it the same way everybody else does. And then we wonder why we're still behind. So we have a lot to figure out. We've grown. Some people are happy about it. I'm a little bit more cynical in the sense that I want to see the best players, and I want to see them get the best treatment, playing on the best fields against the best opponents. That's the only way you get better. Playing in games which you're celebrating mediocrity is not going to make you a world power in this game. I talked about being the sleeping giant, hitting the snooze button. That's what I meant by that.
0: That is Eric Wynalda, former U.S. international striker. Roberto, Thomas, Brian are with us on Sports World. We're live in New York, 10 to 11 in the morning here on another World Cup day ahead of Brazil against Morocco, which we'll look at a little later. We'll talk about the USA's opening win. Just to pick up on what Eric is saying there, Roberto, of the amount of players now in the system, but is that necessarily a good thing? What do you make of Eric's point?
3: Eric makes a fantastic point. And the academies, the pay-to-play academies, not the team, the MLS team academies, are a huge problem in this country. They really, I don't think it helps, especially because it's a for-profit system. And when you have that, they're trying to maximize profit.

0: kids and they go to tournaments and there's travel. As a parent, it becomes extremely expensive, and some of your better kids may not have parents that have a lot of money, and they may not be able to go from New York to play in South Jersey or in Delaware or in Kentucky and then be able to spend two or three nights in a hotel, either drive or fly on an airplane, and it becomes a problem that way. The academies can charge anywhere between $2,000 to $4,000 a year for a kid, and then the system sometimes doesn't work the way it's what it's supposed to be, which is to develop talent. And I can tell you this from personal experience with my son, who was at Cedar Stars Academy here in New Jersey, where they put on a new coach for him, and his priority was to win games and not to develop talent. And so all of a sudden, my son, who I'm paying $2,500 for him to be taught how to play soccer, is all of a sudden relegated to the bench a lot because they're bringing up kids from a younger age, which I don't have a problem with, but not, you know, my kid shouldn't be on the bench the whole time. He's here to be able to learn. And he didn't get the opportunity to learn because the coach was so interested in winning. And it soured the experience. My son decided he didn't want to play anymore because it was no point. He was just sitting on the bench all the time, which wasn't fair. And I don't know if he would have been good or not, but he never really fully got the chance because of the way what they prioritized. And that is a huge problem here in this country.
1: Yeah, and looking at different ways of doing it, you came for a different system, obviously, with the academy there, with their Major League Soccer teams. So it is very different, isn't it, to take the point that Eric was making there about, you know, the pay-to-play to coming through and the amount of players, therefore, it's generating.
2: Yeah, I mean, I can't even imagine how much money my father and time my father probably spent taking me places, you know, traveling all over the East Coast just to play games and be on teams and all these things. But once I was able to get into the MLS academy system, once I got through there was a lot of resources for us. And obviously these resources are paid for. It costs money to provide these things and develop players. But at least in Philadelphia, they've done a really good job of creating a system that allows their homegrowns to be sold. And this has happened with the players I mentioned on the national team. They've been sold for millions of dollars, and they've definitely made their investment back. But on the other side, it's like someone like me, I was able to go through the academy, play on a second team, and then I was also bought by Los Angeles Football Club. And then when I went there, it was different culture because their academy was still building up. It wasn't as fully developed. But I came in to a young team and was able to play a lot of games. But over there, they have very high standards. You know, they're always competing for MLS Cups, and they're always there to try and win. So as a young player still being able to develop, I was able to step in and take the experiences I had from my academy and to perform. But at the same time, it's like it's very hard to be, because I'm playing on the field with Carlos Vela, Gareth Bale was there, Giorgio Chiellini. So to match their level, it's like it's almost impossible for a young player to do that. But it was a great experience, and I've been able to have these different experiences everywhere. Toronto is also a different experience. And now in New York, I'm kind of like middle age for everybody on the team. We're all around the same age, which is amazing because we have a great locker room because of that. But everybody's like kind of entering their prime age as players, and it's making our team even better. And yeah.
1: And with the U.S. team, what is it like with Matt Freese, U.S. Starting goalkeeper last night, USA winning 4-1 over Paraguay?
2: Yeah, I mean, I'm actually really, really happy for Matt. We grew up together as well. We played in the academy, but he's older than me. He's like 2.5 years older than me. But I've seen all the work he's put in. I've seen him develop as a player as well. Like, when we were younger, there was things that he's much better at now, but he didn't have that skill then. But he's learned how to develop that. And I mean, every day when I came to New York, I knew we'd have a good locker room. I knew we already had a good relationship. And to be honest, we help each other. He's obviously playing in and out. He's always there and performing. But I've been able to learn a lot of things from him. And he's had so much success so far. And I think one of the things that he's really good at, he sets a really good standard for himself. So he's able to reach that every day in training. And when he goes to the games, he's able to match that. And that breeds consistency. And I'm learning a lot from him in that aspect. But, yeah, I'm so happy he was able to make his World Cup debut. Yeah,
1: incredible, incredible moment. And a 4-1 win then. And following Balogun striking twice for the USA in that win over Paraguay. Becomes only the second U.S. player to score more than once in a World Cup match. Bert Patendode netted the tournament's first ever hat-trick in the inaugural 9.

0: 1930 edition. That was also against Paraguay. And then Balogun scoring twice last night. Brian, what a result. What will that do, do you think? Is it going to make other teams sit up and take notice of the USA? It's quite a statement, isn't it, to start with a 4-1 win?
1: Yeah, it's certainly an eye-popping score, you know, and I was out watching the game last night and people were asking, is Paraguay any good? I don't really know. I'm not actually sure myself. I was just enjoying it as a fan, but, it helps. Listening to what he was saying about 1994, that made such a big difference because I played in the 80s as a kid growing up and people didn't really know soccer that much. We played it because it was the first sport you could play when you were a kid. And now, yes, if the U.S. has a good tournament here, if they, go far, are keep playing into July, there's going to be a lot of eyeballs, and it's certainly going to be great for the game, and hopefully this team is as good as they looked last night.
0: And, Roberto, you have to thank in a small way as well, Great Britain as well, for Balogun, don't you, as well? He holds U.S. birthright citizenship, born in Brooklyn, to Nigerian parents who are travelling here to the United States from the U.K. at the time of his birth. So there you go. You're welcome.
2: Yeah, exactly. So we owe you now for OG, and now we owe you for Balogun as well. You're starting to get really expensive, by the way. I just want you to know. I want to give a little context on Paraguay, because a lot of people say, oh, well, Paraguay, not such a great team. In World Cup qualifying, that's not the case. They were very good. Once they got Gustavo Alfaro to take over as coach, they went through a 9-game unbeaten streak in 2025. They had wins over Argentina, over Brazil, over Uruguay, and they were fantastic as far as defensively. They had only allowed 10 goals in 18 games and only 6 under Alfaro. So for the U.S. to put 4 against that team, I mean, using that context, this was a very solid defensive team that had problems scoring coming in. That was their big issue. That's all they talked about. Will they be able to get a goal? Will they be able to score? But they were confident that they weren't going to allow much. And for the U.S. to put 4 by them, including 3 in the first half, and dominate them the way they did, unlock that defense the way they did, that was eye-opening.
0: And for Mauricio Pochettino, Tomas, as well, to get that first victory on the board, he has said it's pivotal, isn't it, to build belief and momentum. It's going to be there right now for that team.
3: Yeah, I mean, looking at the game last night, I was talking to Roberto earlier about it, but basically, you could see every time the U.S. had the ball, they were always attacking. And the intensity in the match that they had, they were constantly attacking. And, I mean, you can attribute a lot of that energy to the fans that were there. That stadium looked incredible. I can only imagine the energy that the fans had. But you could see that always when Tillman had the ball, Pulisic had the ball, they were always going at the goal, trying to score. And ultimately, when they lost the ball, they were always repressing, getting the ball right back. This is why Paraguay, they didn't have many chances in the game because they couldn't hold the ball for long enough to do it, but it was amazing to watch the U.S. do that, and hopefully they can continue that success.
0: Let me ask all three of you then, what does it suggest about the USA's prospects at this tournament then, topping the group? We're not quite sure how things will work out in the knockout stage, clearly, but topping the group will certainly help. Does it suggest, Brian, first of all, that they're ready to rub shoulders with the elite and go some significant distance in this tournament?
1: Well, we hesitate to say anything like that in the U.S. We haven't really seen it. But, right away, the results didn't seem great in the last year leading into the tournament. We knew we had a new coach. No one really knew, is this going to matter much? But, yes, it's you get reason for hope right away. They didn't win on a 1-0 on a lucky goal. They dominated that game. You were afraid to look away from the TV because they constantly had the ball, possessing it, moving down the field. So there's reason for hope. And right away you say, wait a minute. Can we beat Australia? Sure, why not? We got them there, And the U.S. fans are optimistic when they're seeing that. They're jumping on board. And, time will tell with the next couple of games. But there's certainly optimism there wasn't there a month ago.
2: The big difference between this national team and previous national teams is that normally the U.S. has been pretty solid defensively, and then they would find a way to be able to get a goal, and then your goalies would steal a game for you. We had Tim Howard, we had Tony Meola, we had Brad Friedel, we had Casey Keller, Matt's a very, very good goalie. He didn't get tested last night, so, we don't know how he's going to do. I presume he's going to do fine. But the strength of this team is going forward. I saw this when I was in Chicago for the game against Germany, and the way that the U.S. reacted to that early goal and the way that they dominated

0: possession and the way that they were attacking Germany and creating all these chances, and then Jedi Robinson scores that wonder goal to tie the game. This U.S. team is a much better attacking team than it is a defending team. And the big question is going to be is how is 38-year-old Tim Ream, the oldest player to ever suit up in a World Cup game for the United States, going to hold up? Chris Richards came back and he played really well, and as we expect, but there's a difference, right? Chris Richards is so far ahead of everybody else's central defense. I like the idea of Alex Freeman playing on the right side. They played three in the back going forward, a flat four when they were defending. But the question mark is always going to be the defense right now, especially with Tim Ream, and if Matt can steal games for the U.S. defensively, but offensively, this is a very, very solid team.
1: Yeah, they looked very exciting going forward, didn't they, Thomas? And, you know, there's a commercial here with Christian Pulisic. He's on many, actually, I think, where he says he wants to build a legacy to change American soccer. There's still a lot on his shoulders, and the early stage in the first half, anyway, for Pulisic, were encouraging as well. Encouraged by the USA's performance?
2: Yeah, I definitely think that their goal right now should be to get 9 points exiting the group. And then go from there, see who they play in the knockout rounds. But I do want to see them against one of these big countries, you know, and how they are when they don't have the ball, when they have to sit back a bit and really defend as a team and see how they're playing.
3: ABC News with Andrew Kaloupas. The body of a girl has been recovered in the same bay in inner western Sydney, where her father was found dead a few hours earlier. The search for the 7-year-old was launched after her father's body was found floating near a drifting boat off Bayview Park at Concord. Officers were told the man in his 40s was seen in the craft with a small child. The pair are from Westmead from the Westmead area in Sydney's west, and the girl's mother has been notified. Police say they're investigating whether the deaths are the result of an accident or whether they're domestic violence related. They say they received a call from the friend of a man expressing concern for the pair's welfare. The Department of Foreign Affairs and Trade has confirmed it's providing consular assistance to the family of a young Australian who's been killed in Pakistan and two other Australians that have been injured. The Pakistani Association of Western Australia says a 9-year-old girl from Perth was shot dead in the city of Chakwal on Wednesday night. It says the girl was travelling with her parents and younger brother when local police officers opened fire on their rental car after mistaking them for armed robbers that they'd been chasing. The girl's father and 11-year-old brother have been treated for gunshot wounds. Witnesses have described hearing a chilling scream at a popular eastern Sydney beach where a swimmer was mauled by a shark. An off-duty lifeguard pulled a 35-year-old woman from the water at Coogee before she was treated for serious arm and leg injuries. She's in hospital in a critical condition. ABC journalist Patrick Stack was at the beach with his toddler at the time. He says he didn't think much of the commotion until the shark alarm sounded.
4: As people sort of rushed from the water, you could see a gentleman on a sort of surf rescue boat paddling in reverse, trying to get a woman to shore. And he was eventually assisted by another gentleman on a big paddleboard and saw the woman being pulled from the water, looking in serious distress.
3: Pakistan's Prime Minister has announced that he expects the framework for a peace deal between the United States and Iran to be signed in the next 24 hours. Here's Tim Wharton.
5: Pakistan's Prime Minister Shahbaz Sharif, whose country has been mediating peace talks between Washington and Tehran, has posted on social media that we are closer to a peace deal than ever before, with finalisation likely expected in the next 24 hours. This comes after 3 months of conflict and after both the US and Iran had signalled this week that an agreement to end their war was close. The proposed memorandum of understanding calls for reopening of the Strait of Hormuz and lifting the US naval blockade on Iranian ports. Negotiations over Iran's nuclear program will take place afterwards, but there could be a stumbling block with Iran's Foreign Minister Abbas Araghchi stating that Iran has not accepted the dismantling of its nuclear program and wants to retain uranium in diluted form.
3: Workers have removed Donald Trump's name from the facade.

0: of the Kennedy Center for the Performing Arts in Washington. Crews worked through the night into the early hours of the morning, erecting scaffolding in front of the Kennedy Center and removing Mr. Trump's name. The removal follows a federal court ruling that only Congress can rename the venue, memorializing the former assassinated President John F. Kennedy. Democrat Representative Joyce Beatty initiated the lawsuit.
1: The name will come down and justice will rule. The United States Congress, they are the only group that can make a change to the name. This did not come before Congress. This is unlawful.
0: To sport and in the AFL, Sydney has drawn level with ladder leaders Fremantle on percent on premiership points after a comeback 3-point win against Port Adelaide at the Adelaide Oval. Here's Aaron Bryans.
2: The Power brought the pressure to the Swans early, jumping to a 20-point lead in the second quarter despite their inaccuracy in front of goal. The Swans had the best case of deja vu afterwards, repeating their heroics against St Kilda with 2 4-goal runs to snatch the lead late and maintained it in the dying stages to move 4 games clear of fifth at 12-2 heading into their bye. Aaron Bryans, ABC Sport, Adelaide.
0: In the NRL, the Parramatta Eels have broken a run of 3 straight losses with a 15-12 win over Canberra, and Cronulla has beaten the Warriors 10-8. ABC News. 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A cold front will bring blustery winds, showers and isolated storms to West Australia's far south and centre. A high will cause winds to ease and most showers to clear in South Australia, Tasmania, Victoria and southern New South Wales. Isolated showers for coastal Queensland in onshore winds. To the capital city, forecast for Sunday, Brisbane 24, partly cloudy. Sydney 21 with showers. Canberra 16, showers easing. Melbourne 15, partly cloudy. Hobart 13, partly cloudy. Sunny 17 in Adelaide. Perth 19, showers increasing. Darwin 32 and mostly sunny. 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

0: Live from New York, this is Sports World with Lee James.
1: Yes, welcome back to Sports World. We're live in New York, the city where dreams are made of. Tonight, Jay-Z and the rest of the Knicks fans will see if their basketball team can make it to the top and become NBA champions for the first time in half a century. The sports bars will be packed when they face the San Antonio Spurs. If they manage to win, there'll be a ticker tape parade. If you want to know what that is like, we've got the Super Bowl winner with the New York Giants. Victor Cruz is on the way. We're back at the World Cup as well. We'll hear from Argentina's Hernan Crespo. Can they retain their title? And, of course, we are counting down to our first game of the World Cup held in this area in New Jersey, Brazil-Morocco. We're live in...

0: Yes, welcome back. The New York sports broadcaster Roberto Abramovitz and Tomas Romero, El Salvador international goalkeeper who plays for New York City FC in Major League Soccer, and the sports writer Brian Mahoney, who covers the New York Knicks and, of course, the World Cup, are all here. I did have a bit of smile on my face, didn't I, Roberto, when I managed to do that? I managed to get to the lyric, okay. Yeah, you're happy with that?
1: Oh, that was perfect. That was absolute perfection. You dream of that in radio, to be able to hit that segue.
0: There we go. I've done it. The World Cup's finished for me. I'm out of here. It's all good now. When we arrived, actually, the taxi driver, I didn't know this was going to happen, unexpectedly, was blasting that out when we were crossing over the Williamsburg Bridge into Manhattan. He gave us a little moment as we came into the city. What are you looking for at this World Cup, then? What are you looking ahead to? We've got the excitement later of Brazil, Morocco. Tomas, for you, what's the World Cup really going to be about? What are you wanting to see?
2: Yeah, I mean, every game for me is amazing to watch. I think there's so much passion in the stadiums, like I said, and it's a dream to have it in the U.S., be able to see everybody and for people to experience this. But ultimately, the final in MetLife, that I can't even imagine what this area is going to be like when we get to that point, because there's already so much traffic now, but I can only imagine then, you know. So I'm definitely looking forward to that, and it's going to be a lifetime experience, you know.
0: Brian, what are you looking forward to?
3: Well, the first game today in New York, seeing Brazil will bring such energy around here. I think that'll be incredible. And then, you know, as it goes on, look, the last World Cup ended with a tremendous, tremendous final. Let's hope that this one goes as well. Like I said, we've heard a lot of negativity leading into it. Now the games are here. And if it's anything like the last one, it'll be incredible.
0: Roberto, what are you looking forward to the most?
1: More games and to really start getting into the meat of the tournament and start seeing which of the teams that are going to be playing very well and who are they going to be the surprise teams that we didn't expect to do as well, like, for instance, Morocco did 4 years ago, that they got all the way to the semifinals. So I'm very interested in seeing that, see if the stars do shine and see what new stars come out of all of this. We're just starting.
0: We'll be talking about some of the favourites a little later in this hour. It is a larger tournament, though, 48 teams, so an enlarged group stage. It means that it's a little more forgiving. It's not just the top two that go through. The eight of the 12 groups' best third-place finishers also go through. Does that reduce a bit of the jeopardy for you, Roberto?
1: A little bit. I'm not a big fan of the 48-team tournament, and mostly because what it did to qualifying. I really enjoyed, especially in this area, the CONCACAF qualifying, because every single game was life and death. It was a lot of fun. And now when you have this many teams qualifying, it sort of takes out a little bit of that excitement. In Europe, you know, a little bit of the same, except for Italy, which somehow manages to miss out again. But for the most part, you're going to see all the big teams in, and there's going to be less chance of seeing, like, a big, huge upset and leave somebody out.
0: Well, we've got 72 games, Brian, for the group stage. It's more than the entire Qatar World Cup, and that's to get from 48 down to 32. So it does take a while.
3: Yeah, you know, I'm glad that they expanded a little bit. I think soccer, there is more of a chance, too. I know we have our favorites, of course, you know, Spain, France, whatever, but I do think there is a chance for someone to emerge. Covering international basketball for as long as I have, when, you know, FIBA has expanded, it almost seems like a waste of time. We know it's either going to be the United States, you know, Spain, France. There are only five teams that can win anytime, and sometimes, most times, it's less than that, really. But here, maybe someone can emerge who wouldn't have had a chance otherwise. So I'm hopeful that's what turns out to be the case.
0: Because we still need some surprises, don't we? We had an incredible group stage in Qatar, really went down to the wire with a lot of jeopardy. And we need that. We've got two top 10 ranked nations playing, though, in a group stage later, Brazil, Morocco. So we've still got those exciting matchups, Tomas.
2: Yeah, there's plenty of games to come. There's only been a few so far, you know, so it's hard to say who's going to be really good and who's not, you know. And it's impossible right now to make a prediction on who's going to be that team that nobody expects to make it to the semifinal or whatever it is. I think this upcoming match, yeah, Brazil-Morocco, I have Brazil, but it'll be a really, really exciting game. I think Morocco, they've shown over the past 4 or 5 years that they're a serious country. Their footballing federation has figured out how to make them successful. So that'll be an interesting game.
0: I've just remembered, because I saw you in Queens last night. You said went 2-1. You needed 2-1, didn't you, for the USA? You got 4-1 instead.
2: Yeah, I needed 2-1 to get that score prediction, but it was 4-1, so, yeah.
0: Yeah, it doesn't matter. That's okay. Are the trends of this World Cup already? Well, in the opening game, we had 3 red cards between Mexico and South Africa. In the World Cups, Roberto, in Russia and Qatar, there were only 4 red cards in each of those tournaments. Is this anything at all? Is it just a one-off, or is this a little bit of a trend? There are new rules in this time around, and, you know, you can get a red card if you cover your mouth, can't you, and speak on the pitch. So are we going to see more red cards at this tournament?
1: I think we'll see more red cards, but I don't think it's going to be. So far, I mean, that's been the outlier. It hasn't been, you know, once we started seeing what happened in the other games, then, you know, that didn't happen. So I'm quite happy, because the last thing you want to see is some of the better players miss games, because we're here to see the best players. We're here for the best games. And when you have the best players on the field, then you have a better chance of having better games. So I'm glad that was an outlier. And I would say all 3 of those red cards were pretty well deserved. You could have, on the Cesar Montes one, it could have been a yellow, but I could understand why it was a red.
0: Yeah, and for some of the other changes as well, players having to leave the field quicker when substituted, VAR checking corners and second bookings as well, and that came into effect, didn't it, in the USA-Paraguay game as well, with a booking in the end that was overturned and given to Miguel Almirón for a dive. So there are these changes, and there are the cooling breaks as well to deal with, Brian. So we've got the extra added time on, haven't we? I mean, they're needed, obviously, for the climate here. Obviously, it's going to be very hot. We saw that during the World Cup in 94, but it's now effectively 4 quarters. It's like a basketball game.
1: The cards were pretty well deserved. You could have, on the Cesar Montes one, it could have been a yellow, but I could understand why it was a red.
0: Yeah, and for some of the other changes as well, players having to leave the field quicker when substituted, VAR checking corners and second bookings as well, and that came into effect, didn't it, in the USA-Paraguay game as well, with a booking in the end that was overturned and given to Miguel Almirón for a dive. So there are these changes, and there are the cooling breaks as well to deal with, Brian. So we've got the extra added time on, haven't we? I mean, they're needed, obviously, for

0: Yeah, I mean, people sometimes, I saw complaints today, they're only doing this for commercials. It wasn't that hot yesterday, but, you know, I think it's, again, better safe than sorry rule. It did get hot last year when they had the Club World Cup here. There were a lot of hot days, and I'm sure there will be this time. So it's I understand why, and they should take advantage of it.
1: Yes, I noticed the TV broadcaster here in the US does fit in about 5 commercials, Thomas. I actually got caught out for the opening game and thought we'd gone to half time, but no. So it is a factor, isn't it? And for the players to get used to as well. And it's opportunity as well for the coaches to make tactical changes. So it can help.
2: It's interesting. I mean, it'll change a little bit the dynamic of the game. I don't remember when the first water break came to the World Cup, but I remember in 2014 it was like a big thing because it was so hot in Brazil at the time. And I remember, like, some of the teams, they came up with, like, different tactics. So when the players came over, they have the coach ready. But, like, now, fast forward to now in this World Cup, there's all these different technologies coaches use to get tactics across to their players. So I can even, if you look at the benches, there's probably iPads everywhere, and they're showing video to these guys, and quickly, like, in 2 minutes. But, yeah, it'll change the dynamic of the games for sure.
1: How many more Americanisms are we going to get into football, Roberto? Do you want a best of 7 World Cup final or something like that?
3: No, not at all. I'm not a fan of all these excessive water breaks. We have games in domes where they're doing water breaks. I mean, it's obviously a chance to sell more commercial time. Fox got caught in the first game in Mexico, in the second one, and the game had already restarted.
1: They got back late on US TV, didn't they? Yes.
3: Yeah, they got back late. They probably will be fined for that. I don't know what's going to happen. They're supposed to be back 30 seconds before the water break is over, and they weren't. So let's see what winds up happening. But it's turned the game into 4 quarters now. And I'm not a big fan, because so what would have happened? The U.S. is playing really well last night, and then you get into the water break, things change, and all of a sudden maybe they lose all their momentum. It just didn't seem to be very, very fair that way. I'm not a fan. I understand it for the games where you absolutely need it, you know, especially in the United States and in some of the places where they're going to be playing, where the climate is going to be horrific. It's going to be so hot. So that I fully understand. But if you're playing in SoFi under a dome and a cool California night, you don't need a water break.
1: Yeah, it's difficult, isn't it, for players? They're going to have to get used to it, of course, with the tactical timeouts and, you know, what they can do during those cooling breaks. One of the factors then of this World Cup. So we've got 4 more matches later this Saturday, including the other 2 teams in the United States group. That's Australia taking on Turkey in Vancouver. Thomas, we're going to hear from your New York City FC teammate, Australian international Aidan O'Neill now. Give us a little insight. What is he like then around the dressing room?
2: Yeah, I mean, Aidan's a very relaxed guy, I'd say. His personality is very calm, very respectable. He's been a great addition to the locker room, but on the field, this guy's an amazing player, very technical, and he brings a lot of energy into the midfield.
1: Well, let's hear from him now, because 4 years ago, Aidan was watching the World Cup that was taking place in Qatar. He was on his couch back home in Australia. Now he says he's ready to fulfill his dream to play at a World Cup. He joined New York City FC last year after 2 years with Standard Liège in Belgium.
4: Yeah, it's been unbelievable. You know, when I first heard of the opportunity to be here, it didn't take much convincing. And yeah, to be, you know, back involved in the City group here in New York is something I don't take for granted, and I've really enjoyed it. And then on the other side, like, yeah, obviously living in New York's a pretty cool spot to, you know, live. Not something that I ever thought I'd be doing, but here we are.
5: Yeah, you've got that familiarity with the City group system, of course, having played for Melbourne City. But how does the level and the style of the MLS compare to where you have played before in Australia's A-League?
4: Yeah, it's really a good league, and I think at times doesn't get the credit that it deserves. You know, I was in Belgium for 2 years before, you know, previous to coming here. And yeah, I think there's a lot of teams here that would, you know, compete quite well against teams there. And yeah, I think it's an exciting league. You know, you have lots of, you know, players that you might not have heard of, or that you come up against are at top level.
5: What is it like with the fans and the general atmosphere in New York compared to places you've played before then?
4: Yeah, it's amazing. You know, derby games all the way, you know, all across the world are, you know, similar in senses, and, you know, everyone gets extremely excited for those ones. And, you know, there's always, you know, that added excitement, that, you know, edge on the field. And yeah, that's no different for, you know, our derby here against the Red Bulls. They're always exciting games.
5: Do you get to enjoy your life in the city away from football? I know you've got an Australian teammate now, haven't you, with Kai Tru in there at New York as well.

0: but is there a bit of an Australian community? What is it like away from the football?
1: Yeah, no, it's really cool. Haven't been going to the city too much, but yeah, every now and then we go in and yeah, there's definitely lots of places to check out. And yeah, there's quite a few Aussies in New York, but yeah, it's obviously awesome having Kai here and another Australian, you know, in the team. Can't have too many of them.
0: Now, if we talk about the World Cup, when it was last held in Qatar in 2022, you were with Melbourne City on the way to the title that season. Where were you watching the World Cup? What was your World Cup experience like last time?
1: I was on the couch watching it, I think. We were still training. So, watching it on the couch, and yeah, it was incredible. You know, the

0: for them. And yeah, in the end, it wasn't quite as straightforward for them.
1: Well, given that last time you're on your couch, how does it feel now to be representing Australia then at a World Cup? You know, a huge ambition, I'm sure, in your career.
0: Yeah, it'll be a lot more exciting. But yeah, it's obviously been a dream of mine to, you know, represent my country at a World Cup and to do well. I've played in a few games where, you know, we almost had to win in the qualification, you know, against good teams, you know, Japan and Saudi. And yeah, you know, they're big games and sometimes can be a little bit bigger than club because of, you know, you're playing for your country. And, you know, I've learned a lot from those sort of experiences. And then I think at the World Cup, you know, that goes up a notch and being able to stay calm, you know, in those big moments.
1: And for the squad as a whole now, having come through that qualifying experience to get to the finals once again under Tony Popovich, there's experience, of course, in that squad, you know, from the likes of Matt Ryan. But do you feel there's now a transition to a more younger, more dynamic squad that can deliver for Australia?
0: Yeah, I do. You know, there's a lot of boys at the moment playing, you know, in England that are really exciting, you know, and other boys that are playing in Europe now. And yeah, you've obviously got the experienced players, and then there's like that sort of mid-range, you know, where I am now. And I think we've got our own, you know, leadership qualities. And yeah, we, you know, we try all bring that, you know, into camp when we all get there.
1: And that style of play then, you obviously still want to be tough to beat and have that great work rate, which is synonymous with Australian teams, but maybe more attacking intent now and a greater flair to be able to produce goals.
0: Yeah, exactly. You know, I think, yeah, you're always going to see, you know, that, you know, hard to beat Australian team. Like you said, I think that's almost in our DNA and we'll always bring that. And then it's about, you know, scoring goals. And like you said, you know, that attacking flair, which I think is really starting to show. You know, in our last couple of friendlies, when we made subs, they came on and made a huge impact. Very direct and extremely quick as well.
1: What about the group then and your opponents? Turkey, first of all, obviously always important at major tournaments to get off to a good start.
0: Yeah, you know, it is important. I mean, you know, everyone will be going into, you know, their first game trying to do the same thing. And I think it's about, you know, taking it one game at a time and remembering what got us to the World Cup and, you know, trying to enjoy the moment as well. And I think if we can do those, then no team that we'll be bowing down to.
1: And I'm sure this has been discussed a lot in the dressing room because you've got obviously one of the co-hosts, the USA, to play in your group as well, Aidan. I mean, what's the feeling like that? There's going to be so much attention, obviously, on the game because it is the USA.

0: them, and that was pretty exciting. So I think, yeah, there'll be a few emotions that maybe carry into that game, which I think is going to be a really, you know, entertaining game. And yeah, we don't mind being the underdogs. So yeah, it'll be fun.
1: Not sure if you've looked down and thought about targets, but you know, what do you think could be possible for Australia?
0: I think we're going in, you know, with the belief and mentality that why can't this be the Socceroos team that goes the furthest we've ever gone? We've certainly put in the work and pay attention to, you know, every small detail since the new manager's come in. And yeah, I think we've got the quality and we've got the belief. So that's exciting.
1: Well, we wish you the very best for the World Cup. But as I say, we're going to be in New York. Have you got any tips at all? It's, you know, it's a huge city. People have visited it before. But any particular area we should go? Anything we should particularly do?
0: You should bring your walking shoes because you do a lot more walking than you think. But no, there's loads of different, you know, East Village, West Village, Soho. There's an Aussie pub called Old Mates. If you want to feel like you're in Australia, go check them out. Down in the financial district. I don't know like the different streets and all that. I haven't got that one figured out yet. But if you get down there, you'll have fun.
1: Aidan, thanks so much.
0: Too easy. Thanks, mate.
2: That's Aidan O'Neill, hoping to play for Australia against Turkey later in Vancouver. So he was giving us a little tip there about the Aussie-style pub, Old Mates. It's in downtown Manhattan, I think close to the Brooklyn Bridge. And many of Australia's biggest names in sport have been there. The cricket captain, Pat Cummings, Grand Slam tennis champion, Ash Barty, NBA star, Paddy Mills, along with the Australian Prime Minister when he was attending the United Nations General Assembly. Anthony Albanese was there, and they have to ring the bell and buy a round of drinks for everyone. Roberto, Brian and Thomas are here with us. So that's what he did, Roberto.
3: Not bad. I mean, there isn't a... I don't think there's a nationality in New York that isn't represented in a bar someplace. So, I mean, in Queens alone, they speak 139 different languages. It's
2: wow.
3: Pretty crazy.
2: Yeah. And I'm not going to get bar tips because the Central Park Tavern are looking after us. But any tips, Brian, what we should do here in New York with any remaining time in between World Cup games?
4: There's no bad option. And yes, we know the governor has got the pub hours extended here during the World Cup. So you can go in the morning, go at night, get a drink, you know, check out people doing these World Cup pub crawls where you go to a bar and order a drink from a certain country and then another one. So these things all sound like fun to me, sure.
2: You're a finely tuned athlete, Thomas. I'm not encouraging any pub crawls, but

0: 16. Is it going to be Knicks in five, do you think, tonight, Brian?
1: You know, I can see the Spurs winning this game. They're such a young team. Sometimes I think with a veteran team, they sort of know it's too big a hill to climb. Mentally, they're not all into it. They know they'd have to win one home just to get back to New York and win there. But this team is so young that I think maybe they don't sort of realize how big the circumstance is, and they will play hard. And, they've led by double digits in all four games. It's not a stretch to think the Spurs could be the team that's up 3-1. So I don't think it's over yet.
0: In many ways, Roberto, it would be even sweeter if they were to achieve it at Madison Square Garden in Game 6.
2: Of course it would be, but the fact of the matter is that they're probably going to be playing at home in San Antonio. 54% of the tickets sold on the secondary market have been sold to addresses in New York and New Jersey. People are flying every flight out of New York to San Antonio and Austin are full. So there's going to be thousands of New York Knicks fans there that are going to take over that arena like they've done throughout the playoffs in every arena that the Knicks have played that has not been home. There's going to be Madison Square Garden 2 tonight in San Antonio at the Frost Center.
0: Well, England fans will talk about 60 years of hurt, 60 years since they won the World Cup. It's 53 years for the New York Knicks. It could be quite some Saturday night in New York if they're able to wrap up the title. Leave us all three of you with a final tip then for the World Cup. Who's going to be the World Cup winner here in New Jersey? MetLife Stadium, July 19th. Thomas, who's it going to be?
3: I'll go with Spain.
0: Brian?
1: He's an expert. I'm going Spain.
0: Okay. Roberto?
2: I was going to say between France and Spain, and I think I'm still sticking with France.
0: Okay. Two for Spain, one for France. We're going to talk about these favourites in a few moments' time. But Thomas Romero, thank you so much for being with us. Brian Mahoney, Roberto Abramowitz as well. Thank you all so much. Thank you.
3: Yeah, thank you. Thanks for having me.
1: Thank you.
2: Thank you so much for having us.
0: Great to have you here at the Central Park Tavern, then live on Sports World on the BBC World Service. Now, Argentina then, certainly one of the favourites, looking to defend their title. Only two teams have ever won back-to-back World Cups. Italy in 1934, 1938. Brazil, 1958, 1962. Lionel Messi, of course, remains the symbol of the Argentina squad at the World Cup, playing in his sixth tournament. His first was 2006 in Germany. He scored on his debut against Serbia after coming on as a substitute in his first World Cup game and provided the assist for striker Hernan Crespo. The Argentine legend played at three World Cups, played for AC Milan and Inter, along with Chelsea during his career. I've spoken to him about his memories of that tournament with Messi and his hopes for this one.
4: I remember I fought my war with him. He was a young player. I say, Leo, listen to me. I will keep you to the semifinal. And after that, the semifinal, the final, you helped me to win. But I fall. I fall because we lost. We lost against Germany on penalties. The first time I saw him was, you understand that it's different. The way that he touched the ball, the pass the ball, dribble, everything, the mentality. You understand that you have in front a different player, different, completely different. Now I'm very proud. I'm very proud for him. And in the same time, I'm very happy. But in the same time, we are very sad because everybody understands that it's the last one. Maybe why not the last dance?
0: Yeah, you don't want it to end, do you? But what does it say about him, the fact that he's won the World Cup now, he's played the record number of games, 26 times, and he's still here for a sixth tournament and still has that desire?
4: It's the thing of Messi. It's like this. What I understand in his eyes is he's happy. He's happy to play football. And broken records is the consequence for him. It's not the real goal. The real goal is to be happy because he played all the time with the same behavior. I love him because he respects the football, respects every single event. It's the same, the World Cup, MLS, or Copa del Rey, or friendly matches. So it's the same. We never forget that. Everybody will learn that. For me, is an example for that.
0: And this Argentina side is still very much, of course, built around him. How much this time is it going to depend on him being fit then? And how do you think he'll need to be managed during this tournament?
4: You know, when you have Messi inside the squad, it's impossible to see. I don't depend on him. It's impossible. But the players, the other players, show that without him, we can be a great team. But, you know, when you have Messi in the team, you know,

0: Oh, you are more calm because you know eventually it can invent something, and that for the opponent is very difficult and conditioned you if you have Messi in front.
1: Yes, there's injuries to contend with, of course, but if players are fully fit, do you think this squad is stronger than 4 years ago? How highly do you rate Argentina's chances of being back-to-back world champions then, Hernan?
0: It's very difficult to win. To repeat, it's too much. But at the same time, we are very close to the last World Cup at the beginning of Messi in terms of shape. We need to prepare to see that Messi in Qatar, the hold the ball, pass the ball, build offensive actions than the beginning of Messi that drive everybody and 2 3 months and score. I think that version is gone, and I think that we can do it. We can do it, but we need not only Messi. Messi is very important, but also that what that time we need a great goalkeeper like Dibu Martinez. That helped us a lot of time during the last World Cup, not only to save penalties, but in some situations that was unbelievable saves, like miracles, and he's still in the same level. But I think it's very important the growth of McAllister or Enzo Depol. I think we have more experience. But you need lucky. Maybe 5%, 10%, but to win titles, you need in that moment have lucky.
1: And just on the opening game, you scored Argentina's opening goal in that World Cup in 2006. How important is the first game going to be against Algeria? Because obviously Argentina went on to win the title last time, having suffered that surprise opening defeat. So how crucial is the opening game going to be this time?
0: The World Cup show us that it's not important the first game, but it's not happening only about Argentina. It's happening with Spain also, in South Africa. But in terms to leave your World Cup more comfortable from the beginning, it's important to take out nervous. You know, the first game is difficult for everybody. Maybe it's the first time. Maybe the only one time that you have the opportunity to be part of the World Cup, then all your life in that moment, it's not easy to manage this moment in terms of nervous. Try to be calm, try to be concentrate, to be focused without go over, without don't go over. And I think the first game is important in that terms.
1: And let me just ask you finally, clearly you obviously hope it will be Argentina, but if it's not Argentina, who else do you think can potentially win this World Cup?
0: I think Argentina is inside the group of Spain, France. Why not finally England to come back? I think a little bit one step behind is Brazil and the others. I think Spain, France, and Argentina are the favorites.
1: Okay, well, we'll see what happens. We can't wait for it to start, Hernan. Thank you so much.
0: Thank you so much to you. Thank you.
1: That is the former Argentina striker, Hernan Crespo, played at 3 World Cups. We're back at the Central Park Tavern in New York on game day here ahead of Brazil against Morocco. Sports World's John Bennett, who's covering the tournament throughout for the BBC World Service, has joined us along with the France broadcaster, Julien Laurence, who's going to be based here in New York. Hello to you both.
2: Hello,
3: Lee. Nice place you got here.
1: It's lovely, isn't it?
2: Lovely.
1: This is the place. Sit there, relax, watch on the little big screens. It's showing us at the moment the Knicks and the Spurs. Have you got any divided loyalties, Julien, with Wembanyama?
2: Yeah, absolutely. I would like Wemby, Paris born and bred, obviously, Victor Wembanyama to win it. But I've been a long-suffering Knicks fan since I was a kid coming here to New York, when actually at the time they were good and then they became not so good and now they're good again. So it should be a great Game 5 tonight.
1: It's a huge one tonight in this city, John. We've been talking about it for Brazil, Morocco and then the Knicks to be playing.
3: The atmosphere has been incredible. And when we first got here, because we've been here a week, I think we arrived similar time to you. We arrived Monday and we thought there's no World Cup fever because it's all NBA fever. But I have to say, that change yesterday, I don't know if you're around Times Square,
2: yes.
3: The amount of Brazilian fans, the amount of Morocco fans. So there will be a competition. You imagine that game finishes, the Brazil and Morocco fans.

0: Fans heading back into town. The NBA's on. This city tonight is going to be sensational.
1: Yeah, it's going to be something, isn't it? It's all to come then. We're building up to Brazil against Morocco. We heard there from Hernan Crespo, though, about Argentina. If we look at some of the favourites, we'll get on to France, Julien, in a moment. But you mentioned Times Square. Lionel Messi is looking down at us from the electronic billboards on 7th Avenue. Still such a huge name here, obviously, with his Inter Miami connections. Mm. Celebrating his 39th birthday, though, during the World Cup. Surely the last dance, but we did say that in Qatar as well. Still great to watch, though, isn't he?
2: Yeah, as we saw when he came on against Iceland in the last friendly that Argentina had just before they started the World Cup, where he came on for the last 25 minutes or so, and really it was such an incredible bright spark again. And I think there might be a limit physically of what he can do in this World Cup. I think the rest of the team, a bit like what they did in Qatar, will play for him and do the running for him and do everything for him, and he can just add the little bit of magic that he's capable of doing in terms of goals and creativity and all of that. But you do wonder, though, with an extra game, although he probably won't play the third group stage game if Argentina already qualify, and the heat and his age now and all of that, if you know, if he can really last the whole tournament, the whole 6 weeks.
0: Yeah, I was speaking to an MLS player, Stephen Moreira. We'll hear the interview tomorrow. He plays for Cape Verde. And I said to him, what's Messi like now? You know, is this the same Messi that we had 3.5 years ago? And he said, yeah, exactly the same. It's like you say, he has those quieter moments.
2: Yeah.
0: But when he gets the ball, he just launches into life. And you're right, it's such a big tournament now. It's going to be like this with all the star players. Surely you have to rest them early on. You have to rotate your squad more than other World Cups, I guess.
2: Yeah, I think so. And we've seen already in the matches that we've had that after the hour mark, you make your three changes straight away. There's a lot of managers who don't like doing it too early, but I think in this heat, especially when you play like a 3 p.m. kickoff, for example, then you have to. And we saw it in Dzeko. I was covering the game between Canada and Bosnia yesterday for ESPN, for example, and we were surprised that Dzeko didn't start. But at 40, he probably can't even play an hour right now at a 3 p.m. kickoff. So he came on for the last half hour. And Jonathan David, who's the big star for Canada, came off after an hour because he didn't look like he was having a great game and didn't look super fit either. So I think we've seen a lot of that. It might not include so much Cristiano, Messi and the big, big stars, but that coaching, in-game coaching, would be very important.
1: And if everyone is fit, then if Lionel Scaloni has got everyone to pick from, it's virtually the squad that took them to the world title in Qatar, Angel Di Maria, the big exception. Is the supporting cast there for Messi then to potentially do it again and defend the title?
2: Yeah, I think so. I think they're capable. I think there's pros and cons of it. The pros is that stability and the consistency in a way of your team, and you know exactly what to do. And it's pretty much, I think, 10 of the 11 that carried that team at the World Cup in Qatar. The other thing is they're 4 years older, all of them. And okay, for Julian Alvarez, it's not maybe too bad. For Lautaro Martinez, it's not too bad. But for the likes of, you know, Messi and Otamendi and even Rodrigo De Paul and those kind of guys, you know, it might be a bit, again, on a big tournament like this, it might be a bit of a problem.
0: Yeah, things can go stale, can't they, if you don't change things too much? Seen it with France, haven't we? With 2002, that may be an example. Seen it with Germany, but I think it's all set up for them to go again. I'm surprised. People seem to be talking them down. Maybe I'm wrong, but people seem to be talking them down.
1: It doesn't happen. Oh, I mentioned only twice before.
0: Yeah, that's probably why,
1: To defend a title.
2: And the support that they will have quickly.
0: Yes.
2: Huge community here of Argentines, of course. And if there were 40,000, we were together in Qatar for the final, there will be even more here if they reach the final again.
0: That's always my favourite moment of World Cups, talking to the Argentina fans. Literally, some of them just work for 4 years, 24-7, sell their houses, sell their cars just to be at the World Cup. I mean, it's even more extreme with the prices at this World Cup. But, yeah, that's a great point. Their fans are going to be extraordinary.
1: Yeah, you'll have to sell a lot to get to this World Cup, won't you? Brazil, 24 years since they were world champions. In 1994, on US soil, Julien, they won the World Cup, and that was after 24 years as well. There might be some symmetry here, but under Carlo Ancelotti, with that attacking talent that they've got, if he can make all that work together, are they going to be a threat?
2: Yeah, I think, again, they will have huge support. Like, again, coming back from Toronto last night, there was a lot of Brazilian fans on that flight who live in Toronto, who just came in for the game, and they have, I think, positions where the talent is maybe not there, fullbacks, for example, even in the number nine position, we expect Matheus Cunha, the Manchester United forward, to play there, but he's not really that number nine. And when you think of all the great number nines that Brazil have produced through the years, you know, from Romário, Bebeto and Ronaldo and all of that, to kind of like have Cunha now in a World Cup like this, and he might have a great tournament, but I still think that there are issues within that squad. But Carlo, I think he's probably the right manager to manage all of that, even if, again, it's a bit of a question mark over what he would do at international level.
0: I was at their press conference yesterday. Three things stood out. First of all, Carlo Ancelotti, I knew this anyway, but his grasp of languages, it is incredible.

0: English, Portuguese. His Portuguese is sensational. Understanding as well. These Brazilian journalists talking so fast. It was four languages he did the press conference in. So that was one thing I noticed. Second thing, Vinicius Junior, the way he was talking up this tournament, saying, you know, this is the moment of my life where, you know, I'm at the peak of my powers. I'm now a leader of this team. He really wants to grab this game by the scruff of the neck. What a battle that will be against Ashraf Hakimi, by the way. And the third thing, Carlo Ancelotti's eyes lit up when someone asked him about set pieces. Yeah. And he mentioned some stats about set pieces and the fact they've been practicing set pieces for the last 3 days.
1: Yeah.
0: Are we going to see a pragmatic Brazil side here, I mean, with Gabriel in the team? Yeah. Are they going to go Arsenal here?
2: If you have Gabriel in your team and takers like, you know, Paqueta or Bruno Guimarães or even Vinny, I think you'd be crazy not to try to exploit that and use it. We will see. But I think Carlo will make them certainly more structured and also maybe not as that Jogo Bonito kind of style that is a bit cliche anyway, but certainly probably more difficult to break down too.
3: So Brazil against Morocco, much more to come ahead of that a little later on Sports World. Jules is here in New York, New Jersey area. And, of course, France played their opening game here on Tuesday against Senegal. Is it breaking you out in a little bit of a cold sweat, Jules, thinking back to 2002?
2: Yeah, and JB mentioned 2002 already. I mean, incredible game in itself, certainly for Senegalese football at the time, because the French were the holders, the ties between the two countries are so strong, you know, historically, politically, socially as well. There's a huge community and diaspora of Senegalese people or from Senegalese descent in France. I think 10 of the squad members of this Senegal team were born in France, could have played for France, and more than that even could have played for France. And we have players in the French squad as well, or within the French team, if you want, that could also have chosen Senegal. So it's a very special game. 2002 was an incredible performance from Senegal that will stay in history forever. I think this is a bit different because this Senegal team is, for me, the best team in Africa for the last 10 years. Okay, Morocco have been great in the last four, let's say, but Senegal in this kind of decade have been the best for me, and I think this is a hell of a game for France.
0: Yeah, the coach, Pap Chow, he did a presentation with journalists where he pointed at the squad and he said, in previous generations, we've had maybe 11 really good players. I'm looking at this squad here, and there are 26 amazing players. The selection dilemmas I have. Yeah, so it's a wonderful squad. Of course, France will start as favourites. I once interviewed Elhaj Diouf about that game in 2002.
1: Wow.
0: Well, I could have listened to him for days about talking about it. When they came home and they looked down at the plane and they could already see the crowds gathering down below in Dakar. What a moment that was.
2: Because they went on to have a great tournament as well.
0: Yeah,
2: they could have started like Saudi Arabia against Argentina in the World Cup and then faded, but they didn't.
0: No, it was amazing. So I don't expect to repeat. I have to say, I wasn't massively, although they won the tournament, we could argue about that, the AFCON, I wasn't massively impressed with them. I don't think they will be able to step up against the quality of France, but you never know.
3: And France, in terms of the tournament, Kylian Mbappe won the Golden Boot in Qatar. Jules, is he the player then still to hold this team together? So much wonderful talent, of course, at Deschamps' disposal.
2: Yeah, I think even more, it's his first World Cup as captain. He had the armband for the last Euros in Germany. It's not really the same, but World Cup just kicks something in him, really. We've seen that in Qatar and even more in Russia in 2018. He's only four goals away from equaling Miroslav Klose's record of all-time goalscorer in World Cups. He's only one behind Giroud to equal him as the France all-time goalscorer as well. So there's a lot for him individually to get to in this tournament. Collectively, to get a third star would be special too.
3: At Spain, John, start against Cape Verde in Atlanta. Saudi Arabia, Uruguay also in their group. About the Spain as contenders, no need to rush back. Lamine Yamal, not too soon, no?
0: That's the joy of this tournament for coaches. You don't need to rush players back if there's any doubts. But, for Spain to win this tournament, surely, Jules, they will need him, won't they, at their best? You need your star players to perform at their best. I'm not sure they're at the level that they were 2 years ago at the Euros. What do you think?
2: Yeah, I still think collectively they're probably the best team in the way they move the ball, in the way they know...
0: Better than France, do you think?
2: Collectively, I think France have the best attack.
0: Yeah.
2: And depth in attack in the tournament. I think Portugal are probably the best squad overall, with the most depth in almost every position. But then I think collectively, in their kind of identity, this Spain team is still very good. But you're right. I still think they're not exactly like they were where they were at Euros 2024. But with Lamine, they're going to get him fit. Nico Williams probably the same. You've got Pedri as well, who's had a long season with Barca, but still very good. I think there's a lot to expect from this Spain team.
3: We have got a Super Bowl winner with the New York Giants, Victor Cruz, coming up in just a moment or two. He's going to give us an insight into what it's like playing at MetLife Stadium and experiencing a ticker tape parade after they won the Super Bowl. Any other mentions, though, from you both before we hear from Victor? Anyone else? We touched upon Portugal there, of course.
0: Another... Well, why hasn't Jules mentioned England? Come on.
2: Sorry, I thought there was another show coming on England, you know, because it could be coming home. Maybe it's only you guys coming home without a trophy. No, I believe in Tuchel. I'm a big Tuchelista anyway. I've always been. I think he's a great coach. I think he's the guy that they need. I think the squad is good. I think Kane is in the form of his life. But with England, I think there's also a lot of pressure coming in. I think there's still some positions where the depth and the strength is not really there. But I fancy them to go far, and I fancy Portugal to go far if Roberto Martinez makes the right calls.
0: It's the heat with England, isn't it? I think it's Mexico they could play in the last 16 at the Azteca Stadium with the altitude as well. And then Brazil potentially in the quarterfinals. I think that's going to be... They've prepared everything, even though some of their kit was stolen in the last 24 hours. They've got most of it back, which is good news for Thomas Tuchel. But I think the heat will be a huge factor for many teams, but particularly England.
3: And leave us with a surprise. Someone who may not, you know, maybe a deep run or it may be just a big result. Have you got a surprise team for us?
2: Yeah, I think Japan, Ecuador, Colombia, even Norway with Haaland, I think could do really well.
0: I always pick Switzerland. I don't know why I'm going back to Switzerland. They only conceded two goals, I think, in qualifying. They beat USA 4-0 this time last year, beat Mexico this time last year as well in these conditions in the USA. Why do I do it to myself every time?
3: We'll explore that a little more in the next hour. They've got Qatar today to come. Thank you both so much. Enjoy the rest
2: thank
3: of
2: you.
3: New York, Jules. Thank you very much.
2: Soon.
3: Julian Lawrence and John Bennett is staying with us as we'll look ahead to the games that are being played this Saturday at the World Cup. As mentioned, though, what is it like representing one of the teams from this great city, the New York Giants? Well, Victor Cruz scored a touchdown in a Super Bowl win when they defeated the New England Patriots. He's from Paterson, New Jersey. I've spoken to him about being part of the ticker tape parade on the Canyon of Heroes. What is that like? So Victor Cruz, then, a Super Bowl winner who knows all about scoring at the New York, New Jersey Stadium.
1: Victor Cruz is in for the touchdown, 74 yards.
4: Man, for me, MetLife Stadium, it just like, it's one of those stadiums that just embody New York City. It embodies the energy of the city. You know that the way it's constructed is very vertical, so the way the fans fill that stadium is right on top of you. You feel the energy, you hear the words that, you know, you can hear everything that these fans are screaming at you, both good and bad. As we know, in New York City, we can get both of those things. I knew immediately that this was going to be a place that New Yorkers and New York Giant fans were going to be excited to come to. It was going to be loud. The energy was going to fill that stadium. And I was excited to be part of something special with the Giants organization.
3: So that atmosphere then on a game day, you know, the crowd in a good way can really carry the team through then some difficult moments.
4: You know, when the team's doing well and it's a tight game and the opposition has the ball, you know, our fans are yelling. They're screaming. They're yelling. They're at the top of their lungs. They're making it very difficult for the opposition to hear themselves. And we knew that very early on when we got in those contentious moments early in the season, especially that first year. You could feel the energy pick up and you could see teams having some issues relaying some information and making calls. And just, you knew that it was because of the energy of the stadium and because we were in games and we were in contention. It just made those games that much harder for the opposing team.
3: And once you settled into the stadium then, I imagine in the locker room, did you have your set place? Did you have any rituals before you ran out onto the pitch?
4: Yeah, for sure. I had my locker and it was the same one each and every week, right? You get accustomed to knowing where you're going to be. You get comfortable with your routine. I always got there about 2 hours before kickoff, 2.5 hours before kickoff. And, you know, I got in the hot tub, cold tub. I got my body worked on. I would go out an hour and a half before the game with Eli and we would throw and kind of just build on what we worked on all week and kind of make sure everything was working well and all the balls were rolling and that we're ready to play. And he had confidence in what we had going into that game. And then I go back in the locker room and have a snack and get my ankles taped and get ready to go. Start putting my pads on and then, you know, listen to specific music, have my headphones in, kind of getting mentally prepared for the game. And then I would just lock in. And then it was, you know, before you knew it, it was kickoff and it was time to rock and roll.
1: Thank you, thank you, thank you, Father.
4: Oh, man, it was Anything by Jay-Z. Right before I was coming out, I would play Moment of Clarity by Jay-Z, and then I would play Encore by Jay-Z, and then that was my cue to run out that tunnel and get ready to rock and roll.
3: Victor, when you scored a touchdown, there was your salsa dance, which I know the Giants

0: fans did in the stands as well. Just take us back to when that started then.
1: I'm half Puerto Rican. My mom is from Puerto Rico. She was born there. All my roots, you know, grew up in a very Hispanic household, very Hispanic neighborhood. So that was always, you know, naturally in my blood from the very, very beginning. My grandmother taught me every dance in the book. Then fast forward, I get, you know, very good in football. I still go to college. I make a name for myself. I get to the professional level. And I make the team. It's week three, and I get my first start. We had some injuries, and I had one of my coaches come up to me, and he was like, man, you got to do something to represent your culture and your heritage when you get in the end zone. And for me, I was like, coach, I don't know what you want me to do. I'm undrafted. I just want to catch the ball and kind of get out of the way and make sure that I'm doing what I need to do. But he was like, you'll know what you need to do. I won't tell that for you. Like, you'll just know. I get my first start. It's my first catch of the game. First quarter, I'm on the left sideline. I catch the football. I elude two defenders. Now I'm going up the sideline and I'm about to score a touchdown. And in my head, I'm like, oh my God, this is my first ever catch in the NFL. And when it's live and it's happening in the regular season, I got to do something to like commemorate. So I got to do something. I get through the end zone and immediately just naturally broke into a salsa dance. It was very indicative of my heritage and honor to my grandmother, representing my Puerto Rican heritage and things like that. So it just kind of came out of nowhere. And then my grandmother actually ended up seeing it before she passed. And asked me what that was. And she was like, are you able to do that? And I was like, yeah, I mean, everyone can kind of express themselves when they get in the end zone. And she was like, from now on, I want you to do that every time you score. So luckily I managed to do it 24 more times or something like that in my career. And it was a beautiful thing.
0: But to see the fans do it back to you in the stands at MetLife must be very good.
1: It's incredible. I mean, fans still do it now. I still meet people in the streets and they still do it now. But to see it in the stadium, I remember, you know, halfway through the season now when I'm making a name for myself and it's starting to happen, I would see kids, everyone from kids to like older people to moms. And I would just point at them. It got to the point where while I was doing it, I would point at them like, I see you too. I see you doing it also. And that was always a fun moment.
0: Well, there's been lots of celebrations where they've done it. So playing in New York then for the Giants, wearing that Giants jersey and then bringing the city the success of the Super Bowl, that is just incredible.
1: It's, I always tell people if I wrote the story down myself on how I wanted it to go, it probably still wouldn't be as good as how it turned out in real life. Because, you know, growing up in the backyard of MetLife Stadium, being a fan of the team forever and ever, joining that football team, scratching and clawing and getting to a position to win games and be part of the fabric of that football team, that storied organization that's been around forever, one of the first franchises in the NFL. And then to play good enough to be part of a championship team, a Super Bowl winning team, is you can't draw it up any better than that. So it's something that I still carry. I still get goosebumps just talking about it, and I still carry those emotions and those feelings to this day. And it's never lost on me how important, you know, it is to win in that city and how important my role was to just the overarchy of that organization, and just excited to be here.
0: And you talked about goosebumps, but to have scored a touchdown in a Super Bowl on a winning team like the Giants, for you, that really is everything. And that journey as well, as an undrafted player to come to that moment.
1: It's unbelievable. I see undrafted players all the time and they come up to me and always ask me, how'd you do it? What was your mindset? What were you thinking? And I was just thinking like, today could be my last. Every single day, even when I made the team, even when I was scoring touchdowns, I walked into the building every single day as if it was my last day. And I understood that and I knew that. And it was something that couldn't be replaced.
0: Funny to talk about those celebrations, though, because obviously in New York, the ticker tape, the blue and the white confetti coming down on you, the crowd yelling your name.
1: Man, I grew up seeing it, right? I grew up a massive Yankees fan, so I knew about the ticker tape parade. I've seen it on TV a bunch of times. And it's just different when you're in it. I spend the majority of the time just looking up because I couldn't, as much as there were thousands of people obviously flooding the streets, I just kept looking up at the amount of people that were just out of their windows, throwing toilet paper, throwing, you know, whatever they could find that wouldn't hurt us. Like, they would just throw it out the window. And I'm seeing this overpour of just like between confetti and white toilet paper and whatever, you know, bath sheets. I'm seeing all types of things that's just flung out the window, banners, Giants, you know, logos and flags and whatever these people had. And I just realized like, wow, you know, those years of playing in the NFL, you're in this bubble, especially when you're in on a football team that's striving for something, that's trying to get a championship. You live in this bubble. You go home, you work on your craft, you get better, you go in the locker room, in the practice facility, you're in that bubble with your team. You don't really get to see or feel what's happening in the outside world until you win it. And then you go out and you have that parade. So it just was so amazing to see just how much of an effect we had on the city, on the kids, on the people. And it was just a beautiful thing to watch, man. So to see it on TV for so many years with the Yankees and to be a part of it for a season was an unmatched experience.
0: Now, do you see the parallels between what you have done and what the NFL teams do on the Super Bowl stage to World Cup soccer now that the U.S. is hosting such a huge global tournament once again?
1: Yeah, I mean, if the Super Bowl was any indicator, I think FIFA kind of takes it up a notch. I think what I've been seeing now, obviously being in New York and being around the stadium in the last week or two, just to see the type of production and the level of production that's going into it and seeing what's going on around the stadium, you're like, oh, this is a big deal, not just for New Jersey or for the United States, for the country to get the World Cup here. And hopefully the USA will have something to say about it.
0: And do you see it shift in the sporting landscape? Obviously, the NFL, NBA, MLB, NHL dominate, but you were a young athlete coming through in American football. Could you see those young athletes picking soccer in the future because of what has happened at this World Cup?
1: Yeah, for sure. I think it's going to have, you know, the game of soccer on the world stage. I think it's already come so far with MLS and just the awareness that, you know, Lionel Messi coming over here, David Beckham years past coming here, bringing that global awareness to a game in the United States that needed it. And I think it's crossed over so much. I think, you know, these young athletes no longer see soccer as something that's unattainable. I think they really look forward to seeing soccer players, to getting to know soccer players, seeing them out and about. They're more famous than ever before. And, you know, I think football players pay a lot of attention to the salaries that a lot of these guys are getting too. So they're super aware of what soccer entails and how, you know, profitable the game is and what that does on the business aspect of it all. So, you know, I think soccer is on one of the biggest stages ever, and the World Cup being in the United States is only going to amplify that even more. So I think it's going to provide more younger kids and younger generations to play the sport and try their hand at it and see where they can go and see where they can compete and where the game can take them to the next level.
0: Did you ever play soccer, Victor?
1: No, I didn't, man. Only in gym class. And honestly, with more tutelage, I could have been really good. You know what I mean? Because it's just about footwork and hand-eye coordination, which obviously I have as a receiver, and then just stamina, right? Like, you got to be able to stay on that pitch, and it's 90 minutes, and it's just a long game of just running and cardio. So, but man, I would have loved to have taken it more serious as a kid, because who knows what would have happened. You know, I might still be playing somewhere, running around the pitch, hitting a soccer ball around. It could have been interesting.
0: Well, I was thinking as a wide receiver, perhaps a good comparison, sort of a wide forward who's making runs off the ball, runs in behind the defense, using your pace, running into space like a Kylian Mbappe or a Mohamed Salah. That could have been you, Victor.
1: 100%. I watch Mbappe all the time, and just his skill level and just his sheer running ability to just get behind balls and outrun people, and his footwork and his scoring ability. It's really, really fun to watch soccer and really see it from a different lens now that I'm really adept at what I'm looking at and what.
2: ABC News with Andrew Kaloupis. The Department of Foreign Affairs and Trade says it's providing consular assistance to the family of a young Australian who's been killed in Pakistan and to two other Australians who've been injured. Tim Warden reports.
3: The Pakistani Association of WA says a 9-year-old girl from Perth was shot dead in the city of Chakwal on Wednesday night. It says the girl was travelling with her parents and young brother when local officers opened fire on their rental car after mistaking them for armed robbers that they had been chasing. The girl's father and 11-year-old brother had been treated for gunshot wounds. It's been reported that an officer who witnessed the family being robbed by two men had went to get a firearm, and when he returned, he mistakenly thought their vehicle was a getaway car and shot at them. The family's mother was uninjured in the attack.
2: Police have described the deaths of a young girl and her father as an absolute tragedy, as investigators probe whether or not the circumstances of the incident were domestic violence related. Here's Patricia Tiano.
4: Around noon Saturday, emergency services were called to Bayview Park at Concord after a passerby reported seeing a man's body floating in Parramatta River. The father is believed to be in his 40s and was reportedly seen on a small boat with a 7-year-old girl shortly before his body was discovered, prompting an hours-long search which ended in police divers recovering her body in nearby waters. The man who alerted police and allowed officers to use his boat to retrieve the father's body has been commended for his courage and bravery. Police say they received a call from a friend of the father expressing concern about the pair's welfare. They say the girl's mother has been notified.
2: Pakistan, which has been mediating peace talks between Iran and the United States, has said it expects an agreement to be finalised in the next 24 hours. The Pakistan Prime Minister said he was prepared for the truce to be signed immediately afterwards. More from the BBC's Joe Inwood.
5: This is the strongest signal yet that an agreement has been reached. Over the last 48 hours, first the Americans, then the Iranians, and now the Pakistani mediators have said they expect something to be signed this weekend. Prime Minister Shahbaz Sharif posted on social media that we are closer to a peace deal than ever before, with finalisation in the next 24 hours. But what he's talking about is not actually a full peace deal, but a memorandum of understanding that would reopen the Strait of Hormuz and most likely begin unfreezing Iranian assets.
2: Victorian opposition leader Jess Wilson says now is not the appropriate time to be doing preference deals for November's state election. One Nation leader Pauline Hanson says she's willing to work with the Victorian coalition to ensure Labor is voted out. She also says her party's growing membership base is strongest in Victoria. Jess Wilson has questioned the value of preference deals and says she's not been formally approached by Senator Hanson.
6: Well, when voters go into the ballot box, they have the ability to decide where they put their preferences. They decide where they put number one, and then they decide where they put their preferences after that. Whatever negotiations any party has at that point in time doesn't matter, because it's the voter at the end of the day that decides where their preferences go. But as I said, when we get closer to the election and we have a better understanding of the lay of the land, we'll have all those discussions as we do at every election.
2: Australians diagnosed with motor neuron disease after turning 65 say they need more government support to avoid draining their family bank accounts before they die. Here's political reporter Samantha Dick.
7: With renewed focus on MND following the death of AFL legend Neil Danaher, older Australians battling the same disease say they're being left behind. Many are diagnosed after their 65th birthday, meaning they're blocked from accessing the NDIS and forced to turn to aged care instead. The federal government recently announced new priority access for at-home aged care packages, but advocates say the funding needs to be increased to stop older Australians with MND being plunged into financial hardship or, in some cases, premature euthanasia.
2: England's preparation has been interrupted for the World Cup by the theft of the team's boots and training kit just hours before their first training session in Kansas City. The theft has left England football officials scrambling for kit, including balls. England play their first match against Croatia on Wednesday. The Socceroos, meanwhile, open their campaign against Turkey in Vancouver this afternoon. You're up to date with the latest from ABC News. For more news at any time, head to our website at abc.net.au/news. Now on ABC News Radio, we'll look at the national weather. A cold front will bring blustery winds, showers and isolated storms to West Australia's far south and centre. A high will cause winds to ease and most showers to clear in South Australia, Tasmania, Victoria and southern New South Wales. Isolated showers for coastal Queensland in onshore winds. To the capital city, forecast for Sunday, Brisbane 24, partly cloudy. Sydney 21 with showers. Canberra 16, showers easing. Melbourne 15, partly cloudy. Hobart 13, partly cloudy. Sunny 17 in Adelaide. Perth 19, showers increasing. Darwin 32 and mostly sunny. 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

0: The Colombian superstar Shakira, who performed alongside Nigerian artist Burna Boy at the opening ceremony of the World Cup in Mexico City. The World Cup anthem, Dai Dai, the Italian expression, it means come on. Shakira owning the World Cups after 2010 and Waka Waka in South Africa. Julien Laurens and John Bennett are with us. We're at the Central Park Tavern in New York ahead of Brazil against Morocco to come at the MetLife Stadium, known as the New Jersey Stadium, for this tournament. And we're looking on the screens, actually, Julien, and we have got basketball at the moment, but it was showing the goals from the USA beating Paraguay. That feels like liftoff, doesn't it, for the World Cup here in the US?
1: Yeah, I think that's all we needed, really. The home team, one of the hosts, to start well, like Mexico did, Canada to a certain extent too. And that's exactly what USA needed, what Pochettino needed with the pressure that he was under. Somebody like Pulisic or even Joe Reyna, who scored a lovely goal after coming on, also needed that kind of momentum. And I think for people, while you have the NHL finals, the NBA finals we mentioned, the baseball season is underway, the women's NBA season is underway as well. It was very important, I think, for this World Cup, for us as well, to feel the World Cup, that the USA started like they did.
2: Yeah, what a performance. That first half, I mean, all the ex-USA internationals saying that's the best half they've ever seen from a US team at a World Cup. Can I tell my Christian Pulisic story?
0: So go on.
1: Yeah, exactly.
2: Years ago, Jules, I'm in Germany waiting for... to interview a footballer. I get talking to a youth coach, American youth coach, who I have a nice chat, get on really well, and he mentions his young son is playing football, hopes one day to be a pro.
1: Oh, amazing.
2: And I said, can you write down his name just in case he becomes famous? Christian Pulisic. I never kept the bit of paper.
1: You should have.
0: You should meet him up. Get him to sign it, okay? There you go. Special mementos of these trips. So we have got Brazil against Morocco. Let's look in this era of sports world then at the four games that are happening this Saturday, starting with this contest, John, at New Jersey Stadium.
2: Brazil against Morocco. So Brazil against the team, Morocco, who they call the Brazil of Africa. Ghana fans will not like that because they want the title. But Brazil aiming to end a 24-year wait to win the World Cup again. But they did lift it, remember, here in the USA in 1994. It's not the super confident Brazil side we've had of old. But of course, they've got Carlo Ancelotti. Can he turn that Champions League winning pedigree into World Cup winning pedigree? As for Morocco, they made history at the last World Cup. And just before the last World Cup, they changed managers. They've done it again, so I wonder if it will work in their favour again.
0: Let's look ahead to this game then. Joining us from Casablanca, the Moroccan football journalist Amin El Amri, and joining us from Sao Paulo, the Brazilian football journalist Gustavo Farden. Hello to you both. Welcome to Sports World.
3: Hi, Lee. Always a pleasure to join you guys.
0: Good to have you both with us. Hello, Amin. Hello, Gustavo. Julien and John are here as well. Set the scene then for us. Gustavo, first of all, John just mentioned it's been 24 years since Brazil, the most successful nation in World Cup history, lifted that golden trophy aloft. How are Brazilians, Gustavo, feeling about this tournament?
4: Since I've been covering and also since I basically been born almost 40 years ago, I don't remember Brazil coming into a World Cup so pessimist about the team as of right now. Many people are so doubtful about this team, so it's a little bit an odd feeling, you know.
0: I mean, what is the feeling in Morocco after 4 years ago, the incredible run to the semi-finals in Qatar? Is there a belief they can do it again?
3: Yeah, are we in the multiverse? So Brazil is pessimistic and Morocco is optimistic about the World Cup game. No, there is absolute excitement over here. I mean, the pressure is coming up, obviously, because we're playing the best World Cup team ever. But still, the excitement, no fear, the bring it on mentality and mindset here in Morocco is just absolutely fantastic.
0: Let's talk a little more about Morocco, and we will hear now from the Paris Saint-Germain and Morocco defender Achraf Hakimi on whether this squad can repeat the success of 4 years ago.
5: We are really focused in the first game. We focus in tomorrow in starting the best way. And after, we're going to think every game to go forward, to go the more forward possible that we can do and try to do better than the last World Cup, but for the moment we are thinking in tomorrow to be in the best performance and to try to win the game. That is all what we want.
0: Has 4 years ago, then, Julien, changed the mentality around Morocco and the way attitudes are towards what they can achieve at a tournament?
1: Yeah, I think certainly collectively, not just as a team, because this team has changed a little bit with the new head coach that we mentioned, Mohamed Wahbi, doing so well with the under-20 at the under-20 World Cup, and with the next generation coming through, and there's a few of them already in these squads, but also individually. When you think about 4 years ago, some have gone from strength to strength, like an Achraf Hakimi, obviously, who has won 2 Champions League in a row now with PSG. He's definitely established himself as the best fullback in the world, certainly the best right back in the world. And we talked about Carlo Ancelotti's languages, by the way. Hakimi in French, in Spanish, in Arabic, in English, in Italian. He's pretty impressive too. I mean, knows that. And there's others as well who've gone, and you look at Saibari, for example, who we expect will play as the false nine tonight, which that in itself is very interesting to see how Brazil will cope with that. He's had an amazing season with PSV Eindhoven too.
2: Yeah, Hakimi won a lot of fans at the press conference yesterday because they said you're not allowed to ask questions in Spanish because we don't have a translator. Someone asked in Spanish and Hakimi said, I can understand, I will deal with it. So he did the translation himself.
0: And Morocco not coming into the tournament then just to make up the numbers. They're not the underdogs anymore. Is that the real sense then? You know, when the pressure on, greater expectations, they can still deliver?
3: I think so. I believe so because unlike, for example, Turkey or South Korea in 2002, this team has been enhancing its power and its capabilities. So like Jules said, it's a wonderful analysis because the team is better than in 2022. Perhaps the spirit was there because, you know, you have the fairy tale story, the underdog story, but now you're coming in as one of the 10 contenders. And this is the place I think this team needs to be. Now they have to bear that pressure.
2: Yeah, the one worry is there's a target on their back now. And I think that they could afford to sit back, couldn't they, at the last World Cup? They hardly had any possession. The only game where they had more possession than the other team was France at the last World Cup, and they lost that game. And I think he wants to play a more expansive style, the new manager, and maybe they'll lose a bit of that identity that they had at the last World Cup. But no, I'd be really optimistic if I was a Morocco fan.
1: Yeah, no, I agree with you. And also defensively, you know, we've moved away, in a way, from the centre-back partnership, especially that we had at the last World Cup. And for Issa Diop, who's a, you know, is a fresh Moroccan international, really, with Riyad to play together at the back, they might be a bit of, they need a bit of time for each other, you know, to get that kind of understanding, really, and being able to be that kind of solid defence again, certainly centrally, that they had, where they were very good 4 years ago.
0: Walid Regragui, I mean, deserves obviously huge credit for what he has done and been part of this incredible rise, getting to the last four of the World Cup and actually leaving as African champions. We'll see what transpires there in the Court of Arbitration for Sport. But what do you think Mohamed Ouabi will bring then? He won the under-20 World Cup with Morocco.

0: 20 World Cup with Morocco last year. What kind of impact will they have on the team as to how they play and their style?
1: Well, I think first of all Wahbi is someone that is very appeased and very at peace in terms of communication and talking to people with just a calm voice, etc. So Waleed was like the Mourinho figure that either you love him or you don't like him, dislike him at all. And I think Wahbi, with his approach, because the guy was a teacher, he's never played professional football, but he comes from the academy system in Anderlecht over in Belgium. And after his experience with the under 20, he knows how to talk to either the players or even the public. And I think this union was needed in that team.
2: Yeah, Ragragi was brilliant, though, at knitting that team together. He spoke so many languages. He really brought that team together. My concern was, are we going to see dramas now that he's gone? But, again, really impressed by Wahbi in the press conference yesterday. You could see how much respect Ashraf Hakimi had for him, and it's because of that under-20 World Cup win, which attracted a lot of attention in Morocco.
0: Gustavo was telling us about the pessimism in Brazil, and we'll get onto their team in just a moment. But, I mean, is there still an aura when facing Brazil, the five-time world champions? It's been 24 years, but is there still that for Morocco, do you think, when they take to the field later?
1: Yeah, absolutely. I mean, we have come from Qatar after the win, obviously that formidable performance, and we played Brazil in a friendly in Tangier 2 months later, and winning that game, even if friendly, was like completing that performance of winning the World Cup. I mean, this is Brazil still. The individualities, the coach, obviously, and the mindset of a winner team is always there.
0: Gustavo, it's still there for Brazil. It's been 24 years, but there is still that feeling. And here in New York as well, when we see a great number of fans with Brazilian backgrounds here supporting the team, but just Americans wearing the Brazilian shirt, there is still very much that. But it's a long time, isn't it, for a team that's been so successful to not be the world champions?
3: Yeah, and there's a whole generation of people here in Brazil who haven't seen a Brazil win a World Cup. You know, people who are 25 to 30 years old, they don't have memories of Brazil winning the World Cup. The memories they have from World Cup is like losing to Germany in the semifinals at home 7-1. You know, so it's a little complicated. And like I said, I haven't seen the fans so pessimistic about a World Cup like this one. And I mean, you have to understand that, because Brazil is going to be on the field today against Morocco, basically with 8 players that were on the last World Cup. There hasn't been a renovation of the stars. Some of the young stars like Stefan are out of the World Cup because of injury. Endrick is a sub. And Neymar is a player who you can't count on these days, because he's physically not there. You know, he's just played 15 games this year. So all these worries add up to that feeling.
0: Yes, Neymar officially out of the opening match, still to recover from his calf injury. But Brazil did win on US soil in 1994, the last time this World Cup was hosted here. Here is the Brazil head coach, then, Carlo Ancelotti, and whether they can repeat that success.
4: To win is really difficult to say. I think we can compete, and we have a possibility to compete to win. Of course, yes, we can compete, and we are ready to compete. So to win, there are little details sometimes in football, but I think the feeling today is we have a good feeling about this World Cup, not only about this first game, because it's only the first game of this competition. We work hard, ready, and prepare to play.
0: That's Carlo Ancelotti. Julian, in a way, is he the very best man that to have then? He's got this illustrious, trophy-laden career at club level. Yeah. Yes, it's his first taste of international football, but he's the man to guide them, is he?
5: Yeah, and I think more importantly, maybe, is that pressure. The pressure that maybe we saw before Brazilian head coaches with the national team struggling with all the expectations of that country, waiting for another trophy, that you are Brazil, so you are expecting to win the World Cup because that's what you do. And that was difficult to deal with. With Carlo, pressure doesn't exist really. And I think the great thing about Carlo Ancelotti, more than really the pragmatism that we mentioned earlier, is the fact that he will transmit that calmness and the confidence to the dressing

0: room so easily, really. And I don't think this dressing room would feel the pressure that maybe they felt 4 years ago, 8 years ago, 12 years ago, etc.
1: Yeah, Vinicius Junior was asked about Carlo Ancelotti, and he mentioned the word freedom. He gives us freedom, gives me freedom, and he gets the best out of his players. I like the fact, if I was a Brazil fan, I would like the fact that people are writing them off, and surely Carlo Ancelotti will be using that as a motivation.
2: Gustavo, is the feeling that getting the best out of Vinicius Junior is going to be key if Brazil are to have the deep run at this World Cup?
3: For sure. He hasn't replied his performances from Real Madrid in the national team. And everybody is expecting this at this World Cup because there's a feeling that he needs to do that. So a lot of the criticism from the Brazilian fans towards Vinicius come from that, because in the national team, he hasn't been the same from Real Madrid. So he has to be a key part, because like I said, you can't count on Neymar because he hasn't played a match in a month. He hasn't even taken the field for practices, for training at this World Cup. So you can't count on him. So the superstar has to be Vinicius. If Brazil is going to be successful at this World Cup, it all depends on Vinicius' performances.
0: Today is Vinny's 50th cap for Brazil. He's scored 9 goals. 9 goals in 49 appearances for Brazil. This is just not good enough, full stop. And I think, okay, the step up from a club level to international level, we all understand it, it's tough. This is the best of the best. But come on, that's the goal every 5 games. It's not good enough.
2: And where you finish in a group could really determine what kind of path you have to the latter stages. So top spot in the group could make a huge difference. Let me go around the four of you then as to how you see this going later. Brazil, Morocco, John?
1: I think a draw and...
0: Oh, you see on the fence. You knew it
2: straight away.
1: Something about Morocco. It's that right-hand side for Morocco, that left-hand side for Brazil. Go on then, Brazil sneak it.
2: Okay, well, if you're sitting on the fence, I'm going to come to you.
1: No, I'm not. I'm saying Brazil win it.
2: Now you're going Brazil. Gustavo, are you still going for Brazil, for your nation to get off to a winning start?
3: I think it's going to be a draw.
1: Thank you.
0: Not you.
3: Yeah, World Cup debuts are always tough and tense, so I think it's going to be a draw, and Morocco has one heck of a team, so my hinge is a draw.
2: I mean... Are you getting some positivity for Morocco?
4: I'm going to pull a magic move and say, acredito, I believe Morocco will win. And if the Knicks win game 5 in San Antonio, then New York is really going to be the city that doesn't sleep tonight. So, yeah.
2: Jules, go on then.
0: Yeah, I'm from Morocco as well. I'm with Amin. I think a 1-0 win there. I was very impressed in the game against Norway. It was only a friendly, and don't take too much away from friendly. I get that. And despite, you know, losing up there, for example, I think they're going to be great. And I love that midfield of El Ainaoui and Bouedi. So I'm all for Morocco today.
2: Okay. Amin, Gustavo, wherever you are in Sao Paulo and Casablanca, and wherever the fans listening of Morocco and Brazil, I hope you have a good evening, whichever way it goes tonight. Thank you both.
4: Thank you, guys. Thank you.
3: Thank you, guys.
2: Thank you both very much for being with us. Amin El Amri and Gustavo Faldan ahead of Brazil against Morocco. 3 other games. Let's take you around the other matches then that are happening. And a country returning to the World Cup for the first time in 52 years is Haiti. At a time when the country continues to grapple with political instability, the national team had to play every qualifying match away from home. Now they face another country returning to the World Cup in Scotland. We can hear now from striker Dukans Nazon on the pride of representing his nation and the impact World Cup qualification can have.
5: Wow. We could not believe it for the first hour we were celebrating, but it was like we was in a dream. Really, you in a dream. It was so weird, you know. I think I still haven't realized yet, and I speak also with many of my teammates, and they feel the same thing, you know. The point where we gonna really realize, I think it's gonna be when the first game gonna start. Like, yo, guys, we are in the World Cup.
6: Haiti didn't play any of their home games in Haiti. How difficult was that for the players?
5: This is something really sad, because when you play a game and you have the 12 man with you, it helps. But for us, unfortunately, we couldn't play at home with the situation of our country at the moment. But we had a bit of support

0: stadiums where we played in Curaçao, but it's not the same like if you play at home.
1: What was it that motivated the players? Because we see videos of World Cup qualifiers around the world, and there are thousands of fans supporting the home team. You didn't have any of that.
0: In the team, we have many players who've never been in Haiti. So before the game starts, sometimes I used to talk to them because I had the chance to go to Haiti and share with them the reality of the country, the responsibility we have on our shoulder. And I try to give to them like this power, this motivation to tell them like for what we play, really, you know? And if we qualify, what will happen in the country? I think it can be a start of a massive change, you know, we need this. And hopefully the qualification gonna be the start, yeah, of something new, a new generation who say like we want our country revive.
1: You mentioned the responsibility of the players. How would you describe that responsibility?
0: When we put the shirt on, you know, the national team shirt, it's more than a normal game. We represent our country, our land, motherland, and we are ambassador of the country. And for Haiti, it's more precious, I would say, because we are the first Black nation independent in the world. We have a lot of history. We have to assume this role.
1: Do you think when Haiti play against Scotland and the other games as well,
0: Yeah.
1: that the violence will stop, at least for those games?
0: I remember playing in 2019. We reached to the Gold Cup semi-final, and we've seen some video. You know, people was talking about what's happened in Haiti while we was playing, and it was so beautiful, but we could not believe. They showed us some video. It was crazy. I never see this in my life, you know. So many people outside, gang people and like civilians together, just enjoying the moment. Nothing was happening in the country. Everything was stopped. And I know in Haiti, when we play football, everything is stopped. There is no war, there is no gangs, no people dying or stuff. It's like we make only one, you know. And for sure, during the World Cup, this is gonna happen. But we wanna bring these spirits and this environment forever, not only for one, two, three games, four games, five games.
2: That is Haiti's Dukan Nazon, and with our football reporter Manny Jasmi. This is Group C, in the same group as Brazil and Morocco, John Bennett.
3: Yeah, so Haiti making history. What about Scotland, though? Returning to a World Cup for the first time since 1998. I was doing my school exams at the time, so you know it was a long time ago. It was thanks to a win over Denmark in November. The Napoli star Scott McTominay, of course, is their talisman. But what an atmosphere this will be. Everywhere I go here in New York, I see Haiti fans. And of course, the Scotland fans are here in their numbers. This will be one of the best atmospheres of the group stage.
2: It's taking place at Foxborough Stadium in Boston. Let's go to Boston now. Former Scotland international, current Rangers women's manager, working for BBC Scotland at this tournament, Leanne Crichton, is there for us. Leanne, set the scene for us then. What is Boston like with Scotland back at a World Cup finals?
4: Yeah, good afternoon. Look, it's tremendous. It really is. Boston as a city is absolutely gorgeous. The scene is set. It's super hot this afternoon. So hopefully the Tartan Army are praying that those temperatures drop before kickoff, which it should do for that 9 p.m. slot tonight, thankfully. But it's magnificent. I mean, the city centre is just filled with Scotland tops. All ages, different generations of friends and family that have travelled. Obviously, it's been a considerable wait, those 28 summers that we've waited for the men's national team to get back to a World Cup. So the Tartan Army are here, and we're certainly set to enjoy ourselves.
2: And a belief, Leanne, that this time it could be beyond a group stage for the first time for Scotland as well. Could it be eighth time lucky?
4: Yeah, look, I think there's a real calmness. I think there's a real confidence about the group, listening to the preparations, the media conferences, the training sessions, the warm-up games. Everything so far for Scotland has gone pretty well, coming off the back of the elation of the Denmark game and the hysteria that night at Hampden. I think it's just put everyone's minds at ease. I think the fact that we're back here, we have this opportunity. I think Haiti won't be an easy game this evening. Anybody that thinks that Scotland are going to turn up and this is going to be, you know, they're seen as favourites and it's an easy job, it won't be like that at all. But I think there's a real confidence that this being the opening game for Scotland is a real opportunity to go and grasp those 3 points. And I think when you run it through the permutations and what you might need to get out of the group, 3 points and possibly

0: possibly a minus two goal difference would be enough to see you through. So I think that's the optimism, certainly from the Scotland camp looking at it. But all eyes on the 3 points and looking to get those points on the board as early as you can, because as the games progress, Morocco, Brazil, it's only going to get tougher.
1: And as for the team, how big a miss will Napoli's Billy Gilmore be? Injured in a warm-up game against Curaçao, he'll miss out tonight. Is that adequate cover there for Scotland and for the way they want to play?
0: Yeah, look, there's been a lot made of Billy's injury, which is, you know, I think the nation is devastated for Billy because he's been such an influential key player and a great run of form as well. To miss any major tournament is devastating for any player. The news that Tyler Fletcher was the player that would come in and replace him was probably the shock headline, if you like, just because Steve Clarke normally goes to his tried and tested and players that have been there and ones that he's used in previous games. Tyler hadn't been that player until recent months, so he's been given that opportunity. But the likes of Lewis Ferguson in there, Scott McTominay, John McGinn didn't start against Bolivia, so you know a lot of people are expecting John to come back in into the starting lineup tonight. The likes of Ben Gannon-Doak really grabbed the headlines, and young Finlay Curtis with his inclusion, certainly that wide player on the left-hand side, has injected a real good bit of energy. So there's excellent depth to the Scotland squad just now, and I think that will be telling as the games go on, because absolutely in this heat and these conditions against top opponents, we're going to need them.
1: Let's just take you around then for a prediction on this one. Haiti, Scotland, Julien Laurence.
2: Yeah, I go for Scotland. It's a big game, it's like we've just explained, and I think the pressure is on Scotland, and I'm not sure that they always deal well with that kind of pressure, but they're favourite and they should win.
3: Yeah, it's such a nervy game, must win for both sides. I've got a feeling about Haiti making an amazing start to this tournament.
1: Leanne, it's got to start with a win, hasn't it, for Scotland in this group with Brazil and Morocco to come? Are you confident, though?
0: Absolutely, yeah. I don't know if I'm luring myself into a false sense of security, but glorious failure. No, I'm going to go a Scotland win. 3 points on the board tonight, and we'll kick on.
1: Enjoy it, Leanne. Thank you so much for being with us.
0: Thank you.
3: Thierry Henry on US TV yesterday, he went for Haiti, Jules.
2: Again, strong ties with France, obviously. A lot of those players in the Haiti squads, Paris born and bred, you would love to know, obviously. But from the diaspora is what made this team special. And I think the link between them and the whole of the Haitian diaspora around the world and the people back home is very special.
1: Yeah, special for them to be back on the World Cup stage, as it is for Scotland. And we'll see how they get on later then at Foxborough Stadium in Boston. Thanks to Leanne Crichton for being with us. Julien John is staying with us. There's two more games to look ahead to at the World Cup. We'll also bring you the rest of the sporting action with the Stanley Cup finals continuing. That's all coming out after the latest BBC News with Paul Moss.
4: Iran has ruled out signing a memorandum of understanding with the United States as early as Sunday. Pakistan's prime minister had said earlier that an agreement could be finalized within 24 hours, raising hopes that a deal was getting closer. Here's Joe Inwood.
5: There is also always the possibility that Donald Trump suddenly decides at the last minute, actually, he doesn't like the terms, and he pulls the rug under everyone. But the fact that the Pakistanis have come out and said this so clearly, I think, is the clearest indication we've had yet that if we're not going to see a deal in 24 hours, there is genuine progress being made.
4: Workers have removed President Trump's name from the Kennedy Center in Washington. It was taken off hours after a deadline set by a judge who ruled that only Congress could change the performing arts venue's name. Prosecutors in El Salvador have requested the trial of more than 500 alleged gang members. All are said to be members of Barrio 18, a notorious criminal group that operates across Central America. The chief prosecutor, Max Munoz, said they would be tried together and that the process would be quick. The charges will include murder, extortion, drug trafficking, and membership of a terrorist organization. In Hungary, Viktor Orban has been re-elected as leader of the Fidesz party by a party congress, 2 months after a crushing electoral defeat. The speed with which Prime Minister Peter Magyar and his Tisza government has been dismantling the legacy of Mr. Orban has demoralized his followers and left Fidesz in disarray, according to our correspondent in Budapest, Nick Thorpe.
6: Viktor Orban has largely disappeared from public view since his Fidesz party was swept from power in April. But today he was back, rallying the troops, trying to turn Fidesz into a strong opposition party. By the time the leaves fall this autumn, he said, Fidesz should be reorganised, strong and capable of returning to government.
4: Thousands of people have gathered in Belfast for a rally organised by Unite Against Racism in response to anti-immigrant riots in Northern Ireland this week. The unrest followed a serious knife attack for which a Sudanese man was charged with attempted murder. And a Yemeni man who achieved fame on social media with videos of his daring acrobatic stunts has died while trying to scale a huge volcanic crater. Reports say Al-Kaka bin Antar, nicknamed Yemen's Spider-Man, died after falling into one of the country's most famous natural landmarks, the Hada crater in Yemen's southwest. Now, back to Lee James in New York.
1: Paul, thank you very much. Yes, welcome back to New York. It's the World Cup that is continuing here with the big game between Brazil and Morocco to come in New Jersey later on. We've got two more games, though, being played on Saturday. We'll look ahead to Qatar against Switzerland, Australia against Turkey to come. But there is another World Cup taking place. The best women's cricketers are in England and Wales for the next 3 weeks for the T20 World Cup. That, too, has expanded to a record 12 teams. The hosts won the opening match on Friday, beating Sri Lanka by 87 runs at Edgbaston. And today it's the six-time champions, Australia, who are playing South Africa. Jeff Lemon from the Final Word podcast is with us live from Old Trafford. So, Jeff, first of all, let us know what's happening there with you.
7: Well, it's almost over, Lee. The South Africans are 9 down, 106 for 9. They were set a pretty stiff target of 173 earlier today by Australia. Bowled well in patches, the South Africans. A couple of quick rushes of wickets, but Australia had a smoking 50 from Phoebe Litchfield, 50 off 24 balls. Georgia Wearer made a quick 32, and Australia managed to get enough runs together. South Africa haven't really been in the chase. It's the Australian spinners. They've been all over them today. They've got this spin attack. Molyneux's taken two. Alana King's taken two. Georgia Wareham's taken two. Ash Gardner's taken one. So the four spinners with those seven wickets between them and just one more wicket required.
1: So as they close in on victory, Australia still the overwhelming favourites for the tournament. That was a statement of intent, wasn't it, from the host England in their opening game?
7: It certainly was. I mean, that England team, they've been under a lot of scrutiny. There've been a lot of questions about them. But I think you could say the same about Australia. I don't know if they were favourites 4 hours ago. They probably will be now because South Africa have had such a good recent run. But they just haven't looked like they were in the contest at all. In fact, there's the 10th wicket falling out to deep mid-wicket. Ash Gardner takes the catch off Georgia Wareham. Another one for the spinners. And South Africa are all out for 107. So they've lost by 65 runs here. This Australian team are a team in transition. New captain, new setup, different batting order. They've had a lot of change. They haven't won either of the last couple of World Cups in 50 over or 20 over formats. And so there are questions about this side, but this is a real muscle flex from them tonight, as much as the one was from England last night against Sri Lanka.
1: So Australia have won, England winners on the opening night. Before you leave us, Jeff, there's Australian celebrations there. Are we going to get Australian celebrations later at the World Cup when they play Turkey?
7: Why not? I mean, the Gallipoli rematch, we have a long, long history between Australia and Turkey going back to 1915. Not in happy beginnings, but it has been a strong relationship that's become a friendship over the course of that century and more. There's a lot of good feeling. There's a big Turkish community in Australia as well. But why not? Why not back the Australians to get a win tonight?
1: Well, all the best for that later, Jeff. You've seen an Australian victory in front of you at Old Trafford at the Women's T20 World Cup. Jeff Lemon from the Final Word podcast with us. Earlier, Scotland beat Ireland by 40 runs, and we've got the defending champions New Zealand playing West Indies in Southampton on the south coast of England later. In Formula One, qualifying has been taking place for Sunday's Barcelona-Catalunya Grand Prix, and it's the Mercedes of George Russell who has taken pole, pipping Ferrari's Lewis Hamilton into second. His Mercedes teammate, Kimi Antonelli, the championship leader, starts from third. It's the first time this season the Italian has not qualified on the front row. Afterwards, we heard from the pole sitter, George Russell.
8: I think it's going to be an interesting race tomorrow. You know, Lewis did an amazing job to get up there. I think that was a real surprise. We thought the fight was with ourselves and McLaren. And then, you know, Lewis has been really quick all this session. So I'm sure there's going to be a fight on our hands. Obviously, Kimi's been doing an amazing job. So tomorrow is not going to be easy from every standpoint, but I feel I'm ready.
1: As George Russell starts from pole for Sunday's Barcelona Grand Prix. Now we're here in the United States with the World Cup taking place, but we've also got the showpiece of the National Hockey League season, the 2026 Stanley Cup final, and the Carolina Hurricanes lead the Las Vegas Golden Knights 3-2 in their best of seven series. So game six on Sunday at the T-Mobile Arena in Las Vegas. So how is the Hurricanes' Nikolaj Ehlers feeling about this crucial game?
9: It's huge, obviously. It's going to be really hard. It's going to be a really tough game, but we're excited for it. We're ready for it. You know, this team has been working all year for moments like these, and especially this moment. So we're excited.
1: And game six on Sunday is in Las Vegas. Joining us from there is the sports writer for the Associated Press, Mark Anderson. Mark, then, the Hurricanes, within one win of their first Stanley Cup title in two decades. They've won games four and five. What's really clicked for them?
10: They've had a number of things. One thing, they changed the goalie. Brandon Bussey's played fantastic since he's been there, replacing Frederick Anderson. Don't know if he's going to stay in goal, but I suspect he will now. Coaches like to ride the hot goalie. Jordan Staal is having an historic series, and he is a big man that they basically put in front of the net, and the Golden Knights have not gotten him out of there. He's scored in every game so far this series. So, and their power play has been working really well. Really, the whole special teams, plant penalty kill, he's been doing great too. So it's really been a combination of things.
1: Now, the Golden Knights will try and force it to game seven. Then it's the first time they've trailed it in this series. How do you think they're going to respond then in game six on Sunday?
10: I think they're going to play really well. I can definitely see this going seven. They need to get better goaltending play. Their goalie, Carter Hart, was fantastic the first three rounds of playoffs, but he struggled this series, and it's not all his fault. The defense in front of him has not been good. So they need to get better on defense and at goalie, and if they can, then I think they got a real shot at game seven. And, you know, game seven, you never know, but it's back at Carolina if there's a game seven.
1: So much interest, Mark, in this, of course. It alternates between the NBA Finals, the NHL Stanley Cup on the big screens in the sports bars. And I noticed that the Norway team and Erling Haaland was enjoying game five in Raleigh. So whilst they got the World Cup to focus on, they still enjoyed the hockey.
10: Yeah, no, that's really neat. I mean, this is an amazing time for sports in the U.S. There's so much happening right now, and obviously, the American team yesterday off to an amazing start. It's got people really excited, too, throughout the country. So, the NBA Finals have been, and both the NHL, the NBA Finals and Stanley Cup Final have been drawing large TV numbers. So there's a lot of interest in a lot of things happening right now.
1: Mark, thanks for being with us. Mark Anderson from the Associated Press in Las Vegas. Julian Arons, John Bennett are here at the Central Park Tavern in New York, the big sports bar where they show all the action, not just the World Cup. It's the Knicks and the NBA, John, and it's
3: Jules
1: the NHL.
3: Jules is loving it. I didn't realise what a US sport expert he is. He's been watching all of it. He's getting into the ice hockey as well.
2: I love the NHL Finals. And to be fair, I don't know much about it. I sometimes can't even see the puck. But I think the way they broadcast it too is really fascinating. And I don't know if that's the case a lot during the season, but there have been loads of goals in those finals. And we mentioned 5-4, 4-3. There was a double extra time in game four, I think, that I was literally glued to the TV in my hotel room because it was just so exciting.
1: And the way they alternate at this time of the year, very exciting with the NBA, with the NHL each night. So game five tonight in the NBA, game six tomorrow in the NHL. Grips you, doesn't it?
2: Yeah, absolutely. You're right. I mean, I don't know if we can really have an equivalent for what it would be for us in Europe, but imagine if you had the Champions League over a certain amount of games, and then, you know, in 2 days later, I don't know, you'd have like a big tennis tournament and play finals. It's huge here. It's amazing.
1: Yeah, a lot to capture everyone's attention, which is why the World Cup and the US team getting off to a winning start certainly helps. So let's bring it back to the games that we've got today then. We heard about Brazil against Morocco to come in New Jersey, Haiti against Scotland, all in the same group. Now, 4 years ago, the eyes of the football world, of course, were fixed on Qatar. John, hosting the World Cup for the very first time, held in the Northern Hemisphere winter. Now they have qualified by right for this tournament, and they take on Switzerland in the opening game.
2: The future winners, yes?
1: Yeah.
2: you
3: not to win.
2: Not to win.
3: Yeah,
2: you did.
3: No, when you say dark horse. Well, dark horse is quarterfinals at least.
1: Oh, okay.
3: But,
1: fair enough.
3: But surely Qatar can't be any worse than 3.5 years ago. They can, maybe. Julian Lopetegui is their manager. It's great for him, actually, because he just missed out, didn't he, in 2018. He was Spain boss, sacked just before that tournament. But, yeah, don't sleep on the Swiss. I'll mention it again. They've conceded just 2 goals in their qualifying, and they have Granit Xhaka, of course, inspired Sunderland to European football. You're agreeing with me now, Jules. Switzerland going all the way.
1: Is getting out the group considered successful in your eyes?
3: Quarterfinals at least.
1: Quarterfinals, okay.

0: That is to come in just a couple of hours' time in San Francisco. It will be the first game that's on the big screens here then from the World Cup, of course, in the same group as Canada, Bosnia-Herzegovina, who drew 1-1 in Toronto. Mohamed Kutber is with us, Arabic football expert. Mohamed, what's the feeling then about Qatar's performances? They did suffer that worst performance of any host nation in World Cup history in 2022. Now they've qualified in their own right. What has happened in the intervening 4 years then to offer some hope for Qatari football?
1: I think, Lee, the pressure is all of Qatar this time around. The team has aged massively over the last 3 or 4 years. We're talking about so many players over 35. I think they're coming to the end of their international career. They've done so much for the nation. They won 2 back-to-back Asian Cups. They represented the country in the first World Cup when they hosted. They didn't do really well at the World Cup. And any progress this time will be welcome, because we're talking about a handover tournament. There's a group of veterans who will probably play their last tournament with the Qatari national team. And there is a young generation coming up who haven't proven to be of the same quality yet. I think any form of progress, any 1 point coming out of this group with a point, with a win, will be great progress. And I think the Qataris are realistic this time around with what they expect from their team. They need the team to enjoy the tournament, to represent the country well, and for this generation of players to end on a high note. And now that John has favoured Switzerland, I think they might take this in their favour. I don't know.
2: Not you as well, Mohamed.
0: Just talk to us, Mohamed, about Julian Lopetegui and his role then. Appointed a year ago, plenty of experience, of course, during his coaching career. What kind of role has he played over the last year, and what can he help this team do?
1: It's fair to say Julian Lopetegui has done a great deal for this team, because when he came, he stepped in basically to save this team's campaign in the qualifiers, and they did manage to clinch a qualification on home soil with a couple of set pieces against the UAE. So if it wasn't for Lopetegui and this breath of fresh air he introduced into the team, and the fact that he reconciled with some of the veterans who thought that the days with the national team were over, I don't think the Qataris would have made it to the World Cup. But the fact that this team is an aging team, we're talking about defensive approach, a team that sits at the back, we're talking about 5 at the back, and 3 of them would be over 35, wouldn't allow Lopetegui to play his usual style of gameplay, talking about playing out from the back and controlling the position, especially against a very experienced Switzerland team who happen to have been playing with each other for more than 3 or 4 World Cups. So I think it's quite tough to start against Switzerland. I think Lopetegui would have preferred to play against one of the less experienced team, Bosnia or maybe Canada. But everything is possible. And this manager, for him to be at the World Cup, albeit being with Qatar, which is massive difference compared to what would have been had he played the World Cup with Spain, it still means something for him. And again, as I say, if he comes back from the World Cup with a good performance, with 1 draw, with a win, he will be eternal in Qatari football history.
0: Is it going to happen, though, Julien? What a first point, obviously, would be wonderful for Qatar at a World Cup. What's the feeling about this one, though?
3: No, I think it would be amazing.
0: Julien?
3: I think it would be amazing, and I think Mohamed is right, too. But when I agree with JB, I think the Switzerland team, no, it's a good team. They've got the experience of the likes of Chaka and Rodriguez, for example, and they've got a young generation coming through, like Monzambi, who was outstanding with Freiburg all season long. And I think would be one of the names that people discover in this World Cup, like a Yann Diomande, like a Gilberto Mora, like a few others. But yeah, I think the Switzerland team would be too strong for Qatar today.
0: Let's get your predictions then, John. Switzerland, obviously.
2: Yeah, Switzerland 3-0.
0: Okay, yeah, there we go. You've heard it here, world champions. Mohamed, what do you think?
1: I think a minimum of 2-0 for Switzerland. But, I mean, we should be wary of the fact that the Swiss are not really used to playing on the front foot, which might be in the Qataris' favour if they were brave enough.
0: Okay, and Jules?
4: Yeah, Switzerland.
0: Okay, yeah, even if it's John's tip, yeah. We'll have
2: world
0: to go
2: champions,
0: to that.
2: you'll be laughing when they lift the cup.
0: Mohamed Kutber, thank you so much. Arabic football expert ahead of Qatar against Switzerland, and then Australia and Turkey. We've already spoken about Australia's prospects with Jeff Lemon then. What can they achieve in the same group as the United States and Paraguay, which is Group D? So at 4 GMT on Sunday in Vancouver is when they will play. Special occasion for Australia's veteran defender Aziz Behar, playing in his 3rd World Cup, born in Melbourne, of Turkish Cypriot descent, and he spent almost a decade playing in the Turkish League.
5: It's going to obviously maybe feel a bit weird. Got a few friends in there, and obviously, like you said, my background's Turkish, and I've never

0: but played against them. So for me and my family, it will be a special game. But I think once I'm on that pitch, that kind of all gets blanked out, and I've got a job to do for my country, Australia. So, but yeah, look, it is going to be a special night, I think. Something I'll probably look back on later on in the years. But yeah, look, it's just excitement to have an opportunity to play against Turkey and obviously some friends that are still in there.
1: When the draw was made, did your phone go into meltdown?
0: Yeah, I did actually. Obviously, I got a lot of calls and messages. You know, everyone's excited that obviously Turkey's finally back in the World Cup because it's been a very long time. And obviously where I grew up in Melbourne, it's a big Turkish community. But like I said, you know, I've got a job to do once I get on that pitch, and that's to get all 3 points for Australia.
1: You've played for years in Turkey. You won the league with Başakşehir. And you say you know some of their players. Which players are you looking forward to connecting with again on the pitch?
0: Yeah, I probably spent more than half my career over there and played in two cup finals. And, you know, something I always wanted to do was obviously have an opportunity to lift that trophy. And I did that with Başakşehir, which was a special moment. One of the goalkeepers, Mert Günok, I played with in Bursa. İrfan Cankavici, we won the league together. Zeki Çelik, who's in Roma now, we played together also in Bursa. Yeah, look, it'll be nice to see them. It's been a lot of years since we've crossed paths. So, yeah, it'll be nice to see them on the pitch.
1: In 2002, when Turkey reached the semi-final of the World Cup, you'd have been 10, 11 years old. What was it like to be in the Turkish community during those games?
0: Yeah, look, it was massive. Like I said, you know, where I grew up, it's a massive Turkish community. They'll put the games on the big screen in a place called Dallas near the shopping center. And, you know, didn't matter what time the game was on, it was just the car park would be full. It'd be on a big projector in the car park. And yeah, everyone just be sitting on their cars and music playing and everyone watching the game. So I have great memories of that World Cup. It's been a long time since they've been involved. So yeah, it's exciting for them, but also just as exciting for myself and us as a national team also.
2: That is Aziz Behec, Australia's veteran defender, as they take on Turkey in the latest game at the World Cup. Emre Sarıgül is with us, the co-founder of TurkishFootball.com. Emre, tell us what it means then for your country to be back on this world stage then for the first time since 2002.
3: It means everything. I mean, it's been a 24-year wait. But I mean, it feels great to be back, and it feels great to be back with a squad that's worthy of being here. I mean, Turkey's been labelled dark horses in the past, but there's finally Vincenzo Montella's built a team that is worthy of that description. I think actually it's unfair to say that. I think Turkey, not favourites, but they're going to do well in this competition.
2: Well, it was a wonderful campaign, of course, in 2002, finishing third, that memorable team that will live long in the memories of everyone in Turkish football. What can this team achieve then, do you think?
3: Pound for pound, this is a better team than the one that got finished third in the 2002 World Cup. It all depends now on if they can keep their heads. But I think the best thing is there isn't the same pressure that usually follows Turkish football when it joins major competitions. I mean, it's been quite quiet on that front, but I think if they keep focused, they have two genuine world stars in Arda Güler and Kenan Yıldız who can really pull off magic in this competition. I think they're going to be enjoyable to watch, especially that their main players are creative and attacking minded. It's going to be exciting.
2: Yeah. Well, I hope there's a lot of excitement for everyone following Turkish football. Emre Sarıgül, thank you very much. What about your predictions, Julian, for Australia against Turkey?
4: I want to see this young Turkish team, yeah. Arda Güler, Kenan Yıldız, Artur Koglu, all of them. I think they could do really well.
5: Yeah, the creative flair. I think Australia struggled to score goals. It was only 16 in the third round of qualifying. Japan scored 30. So where are the goals going to come from for Australia?
2: Australia against Turkey to come later at this World Cup. So four matches this Saturday. And as we've been talking about throughout sports world, a huge day in New York with the New York Knicks. Game 5 against the San Antonio Spurs. A chance to win the NBA Finals for the first time in 53 years. We're at the Central Park Tavern. We've got the huge screens all around us, everything decked out for the World Cup. Tom has been looking after us here, the bar owner. Hello, Tom.
6: How are we?
2: Very good indeed. How are you on this huge day?
6: it's a lot going on, but it's great. It's a great time in New York. It's obviously a great time to have a business like this, so we're happy, we're excited.
2: Now, we're looking at all the memorabilia around as well. We've got Derek Jeter's shirt, yeah. The great player for the New York Yankees, won five World Series. And I'm intrigued as well by the Paul Scholes Manchester United shirt. I can detect from your accent as well there may be a connection here.
6: No, I signed that in the basement myself. And just framed it. No, yeah, obviously massive United fans. You know, supported them all my life, opening a bar like this. So wanted something from him, and he was kind enough to send us something. So I was happy to get that up.
2: It's a great setting, is it, to watch football?
4: Yeah, incredible. We were saying that when we arrived. What was the idea? When did you move over here, and how's it been going?
6: I actually came over here playing football. I played for Oldham back at home, got released, didn't make the cut, and then came out here on a scholarship, playing soccer, as they call it here, of course. That was 15 years ago, and then just stayed out here, loved it, and here we are now in New York.
2: It's a great occasion for the World Cup. What is it going to be like over these next few weeks then?
6: I can only imagine, as you just mentioned, the Knicks in town tonight. You know, New York's American sports fans get some stick sometimes justifiably so, but these New York fans really show up, they really show out. They've been hanging from lampposts and traffic lights, and you know, they've not even won anything yet. So it's going to be a crazy night here, and hopefully they can coexist in harmony with the Scots in the kilts. We'll see.
2: Yes, we was here for the opening night. We had some Scots fans in here, some South African and Mexican supporters as well. Great for everyone to come together. We are decked out here in the bar, though, Tom, aren't we, for the World Cup?
6: Absolutely.
2: What is happening later then, when Brazil, Morocco play? It doesn't quite overlap, does it? But I know the Knicks fans will want to be in early.
6: Yeah, so the Knicks game starts at 8:30, and we're normally at capacity by 7 o'clock for that. That's only just going to be halftime for the Brazil game, so it's going to be some logistical things going on, but we'll see what we can do. And then we have the Scotland game too at 9 o'clock, halfway through the NBA game. So, yeah, hopefully they can all coexist, which the Scots are known for, I think.
4: It's the dream for you to have England in the final, to play here, obviously, in New Jersey, and have a lot of England fans as well.
6: Of course,
4: Bring it home.
6: Yeah,
4: for you.
6: Yeah, of course. It'd be great to see them in a World Cup final in the city. There's a huge English community here. There's obviously a huge community from every nation in the world here, so we'll be lucky to get whoever we get.
5: England-Switzerland finally.
4: That's your dream final.
2: Here we go.
6: Extra time and penalties for more drinks.
2: That's your dream final, isn't
6: Absolutely.
2: It?
6: Absolutely.
2: Very much. Tom, thank you so much for looking after us. We're going to be back here on Sunday as well at the Central Park Tavern. Enjoy tonight, if you
6: can. We'll try,
2: It's going to be a busy one, isn't it?
6: Certainly
2: and we're going
6: is.
2: To enjoy Brazil, Morocco, aren't we, as well, heading over to New Jersey. Julian Laurence, John Bennett, thank you both very much.
7: Thank you.
5: Thanks, Lee.
2: Yeah, great to have you all with us. We're up and running then. What a start we've had to this World Cup already, and we're going to be back here in New York, Central Park Tavern, on Sunday with Sports World from 13 GMT as this World Cup continues. It's already been a great start for the three hosts. So with two wins and a draw, let's leave you on Sports World with the sounds of Canada, Mexico and the United States at World Cup 26.
8: USA, baby, we're going to take it all right?
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0: ABC News with Andrew Kaloupas. Pakistani officials have opened an investigation into the reported fatal shooting of a 9-year-old Australian girl. Here's Tim Wharton.
1: According to local media reports, the girl's family had been robbed while visiting Pakistan's Punjab province on Wednesday local time. The family from Perth drove away as police exchanged fire with the alleged offenders, but officers mistook their car for the suspects and opened fire. 9-year-old girl was killed while her father and brother were injured. They're being treated in hospital after undergoing surgery while the mother escaped uninjured. Pakistani authorities say they've launched an investigation into the shooting. Australia's Department of Foreign Affairs and Trade says it is providing consular assistance to the family.
0: Police are investigating whether the deaths of a young girl and her father in a bay in inner western Sydney on Saturday was an accident or domestic violence related. Here's Patricia Tiano.
2: Emergency services were called to Bayview Park at Concord just before midday after a passerby saw a man's body floating in the water. Upon arrival, police boarded a vessel belonging to a member of the public to retrieve his body. The man, believed to be in his 40s, was reportedly seen on a small boat with a 7-year-old girl shortly before his body was discovered, prompting an hours-long search, which ended in police divers recovering the girl's body in nearby waters. Police also say they were contacted by a friend of the man who was concerned for the pair's welfare. Officials say the girl's mother has been notified.
0: Witnesses have told of their shock after a woman was mauled by a shark at a beach in Sydney's east. The 35-year-old was left with serious injuries to her arm and leg after the encounter at Coogee Beach and was taken to hospital in a critical condition. The beach has been closed until further notice. ABC broadcaster Fran Kelly was in the water when the attack occurred and says it all unfolded quickly.
3: People were yelling at me, saying, get out, get out, get out. And then one man waded in and grabbed me and pulled me out. And so I knew there'd been an attack. I didn't see the shark, but when I got out, I went to the shore and people had gone in to pull this woman out and I could see the shark bite, which was big.
0: Iranian officials have ruled out signing a memorandum of understanding with the United States within the next 24 hours, contradicting claims by Pakistan's Prime Minister, Shahbaz Sharif. Pakistan, which had been mediating between the two sides, had said an agreement was close to being finalised. With more, the BBC's Joe Inwood.
4: We are not talking about some sort of grand solution to everything. We're talking about an extension of the ceasefire by 60 days and kind of the reopening of the Strait of Hormuz and some other agreements around lifting of sanctions, maybe unfreezing of assets. Basically, what we're looking at is putting the diplomatic situation back to where it was before this war started. The critics of President Trump say that he will have achieved precisely nothing other than causing a vast amount of disruption and destruction, and actually the negotiating positions on his key issues will have been exactly back where he was before he started this war.
0: Federal Assistant Energy Minister Josh Wilson says there's no place for white supremacist views in Australia after neo-Nazis attended a One Nation fundraising event in Melbourne Friday night. A 22-year-old man who was detained by police outside the event told reporters he supported Pauline Hanson, who he called the Great White Hope. Josh Wilson says division is not the answer to the challenges Australians face.
5: There's no place for that division and prejudice in Australian life. It's not our way. It doesn't reflect the sort of cohesive, compassionate, sensible, courageous nature of Australians to punch down, to try to find ways to divide ourselves.
0: To sport, in round 14 of the AFL continued at the Adelaide Oval, with Sydney forced to dig deep to overcome a resurgent Port Adelaide. The Swans were down by 15 points at half-time before eventually recording a three-point victory, 14-9-93 to 13-12-90. Sydney midfielder Isaac Heaney told ABC Sport that coach Dean Cox's half-time address was the catalyst for the comeback.
6: Our energy was our biggest thing coming in at half-time, that Coxie wanted us to really change sort of energy-giving behaviours, and we did that, which is good. We started to scramble better, our pressure was better, we matched it and played a bit more territory game, which was good.
0: The Super Rugby Pacific Grand Final next Saturday will be an all-New Zealand affair between the Hurricanes and the Chiefs. The Hurricanes earned a place in the final with a 57-21 point win over the Blues. That's the latest from ABC News.

Now on ABC News Radio, we'll look at the national weather. A cold front will bring blustery winds, showers and isolated storms to West Australia's far south and centre. A high will cause winds to ease and most showers to clear in South Australia, Tasmania, Victoria and southern New South Wales. Isolated showers for coastal Queensland in onshore winds. To the capital city, forecast for Sunday, Brisbane 24, partly cloudy. Sydney 21 with showers. Canberra 16, showers easing. Melbourne 15, partly cloudy. Hobart 13, partly cloudy. Sunny 17 in Adelaide. Perth 19, showers increasing. Darwin 32 and mostly sunny. 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Now it's back to the BBC World Service.

0: You're listening to The Newsroom with me, Paul Moss. So, once again, it's been a day which started with optimism, talk of some kind of agreement being signed on Sunday between the US and Iran, only for that hope to be very much left uncertain. Now, we have, of course, been here before. President Trump has made a habit of announcing that agreement with Iran is closed. This time, though, it was both the US and Iran which seemed to be making positive noises. So, what is going on? I'm joined by Parham Khobadi from the BBC's Persian service. Parham, one moment we were told the agreement would be signed on Sunday, and I see that Donald Trump in the last few minutes has posted online insisting it will be signed tomorrow, but Iran's foreign ministry have made it clear that it won't. So what has happened?
1: Exactly. Donald Trump, as you mentioned, one of my colleagues counted, actually, he at least mentioned we are close to signing a deal over 40 times in the past few days. However, this time, what we know so far is that they're really close to signing a deal. Why? Because Americans are saying it, Pakistanis are saying it, and even Iranians are saying it. But what we don't know is that, is it going to be signed really tomorrow? Donald Trump thinks so. As you mentioned a few minutes ago, he posted on his social media saying that it is scheduled for tomorrow. Pakistani Prime Minister Shahbaz Sharif also mentioned the same thing. However, he said that it is going to be signed digitally. So there is no photo op opportunities that Donald Trump usually likes. And Iranians definitely know that they want to deprive him of that, you know, of that photo opportunity so that he cannot claim victory. Regardless, what Donald Trump has mentioned so far is, as what Iranian foreign ministry spokesperson has said, that we are not going to, there is no ceremony, we are not aware of any, there is no signing tomorrow. And we are not traveling anywhere, neither to Geneva nor anywhere else for tomorrow. Iranians are being more cautious about the timeline and to give the exact time and date of signing. Why is that? Maybe because they haven't finalized it yet, or maybe because of the Iranian hardliners. They don't want to create an atmosphere inside Iran to give opportunity to Iranian hardliners to criticize the government.
0: Another development which we've been hearing about in the news is that Iran has now said that the funeral of the late leader Ayatollah Ali Khamenei will take place next month. Now, they had delayed this apparently because Iran did not want his funeral to take place in the middle of a conflict. So if they're now saying it will go ahead next month, I'm wondering whether we can read into that that they expect the conflict to be over by then.
1: It might be because they think that by then they should have been, you know, have overcome this conflict, and this conflict, you know, they have reached at least some sort of a kind of rapprochement with the United States. So there is no direct military, you know, combat going on. But the fact is that he has not been buried for over four months by the time in 3 weeks time that they're going to bury him. And his son, who is the third Iranian supreme leader, has not been seen in public, and nobody has heard his voice in the meantime. So are we going to see him appear for the first time during the funeral as well? Because that might be one of the key factors in the equation as well, because his son has never been heard or seen in public. So maybe that's the time we're going to see him for the first time, or maybe not.
0: We're talking about diplomacy, but I think it's important to remember that while this is going on, you know, we still have an actual real fighting conflict going on with the United States shooting down Iranian drones in the Straits of Hormuz. I mean, can you have a peace agreement of some kind while the two sides are shooting at each other?
1: Exactly. So this is not even a complete peace agreement. This is just a memorandum of understanding. Last night, Iranian Foreign Minister Abbas Araghchi said that it's only 1.5 page to

0: 2 pages maximum, this memorandum of understanding. And after that, if they sign it, finalize it by tomorrow in a few days, then a 60-day process will start. That within that 60 days, they're supposed to start talking about the nuclear program, those enriched uranium that in his post, Donald Trump a few minutes ago said that he calls it nuclear dust. He said that we're going to take that nuclear dust out. Iran is at, according to CNN report, Iran has put booby traps and mines at the entrance of that place and destroyed the tunnels, so it make it way more complicated to get the nuclear enriched uranium out of that place.
1: Farham Khobadi from the BBC's Persian service. Thank you very much. Now, one thing Donald Trump does like is it seems to have organizations and buildings carry his name. In fact, long before he became president, there was the Trump Tower and the Trump Casino, for example. And once in office, he decided that an organization established by Ronald Reagan should become the Donald Trump Institute of Peace. Now, he also sought to have the Kennedy Center in Washington renamed in his honor. But that move was ruled to be illegal, a judge saying it required an act of Congress. And so, in the early hours of Saturday, workers began taking down the huge letters on the building's facade, with plenty of onlookers gathering to watch.
2: I wasn't a fan of Donald Trump putting his name on it. I thought that it was better as the Kennedy Center, and I thought there was no need to change it.
3: I will be extremely excited and happy because I don't like having his name on this building. It is illegal to have it on there, and he is not an arts supporter.
1: Well, we can cross live now to our correspondent in Washington, Thomas Morgan. A judge has said that it's illegal for him to put his name up and change the name without Congress. Is that the end of the saga, or are we going to see a long legal battle about this?
4: I mean, you wouldn't put anything past President Donald Trump, would you? I mean, an appeals court has declined to intervene at the moment and has said that the removal will carry on. And the Trump administration has argued that changing the center's name could create a bit of confusion if it was overturned in that appeals court at a later date. But certainly it's coming down for now. There is actually a live stream on YouTube of them taking down the name and changing it back to what it was originally. But, you know, the Kennedy Center is a cultural institution, not only in Washington, but across America, really. Every year they have the Kennedy Center Awards, an annual tribute recognizing, you know, performing artists, contributing to American culture. So it is a huge thing here. And it was built back and it opened in the 70s as a kind of living memorial to John F. Kennedy. But kind of since that decision to change its name, which came last year, there has been a lot of criticism. President Trump, when he came into office, he completely changed the board there. He was then elected chair. It was decided the name would then change. His name would then be put on it along with JFK's name as well. And after that, ticket sales completely fell. A number of artists cancelled planned performances there. The Washington National Opera decided to leave the centre as well. And in last year's awards, towards the end of the year, Tom Cruise was scheduled to have an award, and he said it was due to a scheduling conflict, but there were reports that his decision to decline was also a political one as well. So, you know, arguably this may not be the end of the story, but I mean, it is a significant story here because, as I say, I think it's well known that President Donald Trump has not been the greatest supporter of the arts, so to have his name on it has angered a lot of people. Taking it down now, those people may be happy, but it may not be the end of the story.
1: Thomas Morgan in Washington. Thanks very much. Now, if you take part in the hugely popular television programme Married at First Sight, you should perhaps expect surprises. It is, after all, the whole point of the series to watch what happens when people tie the knot with complete strangers and try to build a life together.
5: The way he looked at me? Well,
6: yes! Sorry, Dad.
7: I want a bloody Cam and Jules kind of love.
8: We are getting married.
6: Way better than anyone else I've dated. It's off to a great start.
1: But it wasn't a great start for some of the participants in the Australian version of this programme. There were surprises which they say left them feeling unsafe and unprotected. A BBC investigation has revealed that among the on-screen partners were people who had criminal pasts, including convictions for drugs and violent offences, which they were not told about at all, or not until after the show ended.

0: convictions or convictions that call into question somebody's suitability for the program, it must be treated as a serious safeguarding issue and not withheld from the people most at risk.
1: The revelations about Australia's Married at First Sight comes just weeks after damning allegations were made about the UK version of the program, with two participants saying they were raped by the men they were partnered with, allegations which the men involved have denied. Now, the Australian version is made by a different production company and broadcast on a different channel, both insisting there are strong protocols in place to ensure participant safety. Our culture correspondent Noor Nanji has more details.
2: This is a huge hit in Australia. Of course, we've been mentioning that the UK version of Married at First Sight has been facing intense scrutiny ever since our panorama came out a month ago. But now there are fresh questions for the Australian version too, following this new investigation we have done. And we heard from several cast members who told us that they felt unsafe after being matched with men with criminal pasts, which crucially they were not told about. Now, we should reiterate that the broadcaster in Australia, which is Channel 9, and also Endemol Shine Australia, which is the production company for that version, have said that they have strong protocols in place to protect participants and to ensure safety and well-being. But I think today's story should be seen against the context of what this show is all about. Now, Married at First Sight Australia, by its very nature, is a show that involves strangers meeting up, being sent on honeymoon, moving in together, building a life together, sharing a bed together. And it is given that context, women say to us, they said that they should have been fully informed about the men that they were being partnered with ahead of the show. One woman that we spoke to said, "You shouldn't be left alone with a stranger with a criminal record," and she added that there should have been informed consent.
1: Noor Nanji, you're listening to The Newsroom from the BBC World Service. Can a country, indeed should a country, try to put a limit on its population size? For the people of Switzerland, that's not some abstract question, but one they're about to vote on. The Alpine nation will tomorrow hold a referendum on whether to cap the population at 10 million. Right now, it's 9 million. Around a third of whom are foreign residents. And it's very much the issue of foreign residents which is behind Sunday's vote. It was proposed by the right-wing Swiss People's Party, whose representative Ivan Pahu made clear that reducing immigration is the aim.
3: What we want is to protect what we love, to ensure that Switzerland remains a wonderful place to live in. We're not going to eliminate traffic jams overnight, but this will allow us to adapt road and rail infrastructure and build housing, but not at a pace that would ultimately prevent us from absorbing this massive influx of people.
1: Switzerland has long had a large foreign population, people brought in from abroad to do everything from high-level jobs in industry and public services to manual labour work, which locals are not prepared to do for the wages available. Indeed, some of them argue that limiting Switzerland's population and thereby limiting immigration will also put a limit on the economy, all of which has made tomorrow's referendum very divisive. According to the Swiss journalist Julia Hamilton, the result is still too close to call.
4: Right now, the suggestions that it's going to be very close, something like 53% of people are against and 45% people are for, and of course some people are still undecided. The main concern is that Switzerland's growing population is putting pressure on housing. I myself have spoken to some people who live in Geneva housing estates who said that they have to wait for 1, 3, 5, even sometimes up to 10 years for an apartment. And because there are so many people waiting, so it's very difficult to find accommodation. They're also saying that there is pressure in schools and kindergartens and on public services and transport. So people can feel sometimes, especially in big cities, that there is a problem. But of course, the opponents are saying that the problem is not the immigration itself. The problem is that there is no affordable accommodation available. So there are many questions being discussed in the society about this. Many businesses in Switzerland actually employ foreign staff, and they say that this could be a big blow to the economy and to their ability to hire foreign workers to fill those jobs that requires foreign talent. It has been likened to a Swiss Brexit in some of the media because this would potentially isolate Switzerland from the EU, because not only that the government would be obliged to take measures once the population reaches 9.5 million, Then once it reaches 10 million, then the country will be forced to exit the free movement

0: agreement with the EU, and that, of course, would lead to problems with its biggest trade partner, the European Union. So there have been many discussions about what could happen and what sort of effect this could have on the economy and relations with its neighbours as well.
1: Swiss journalist Julia Hamilton. The AI developer Anthropic says it's had to cut access to two of its most advanced models to comply with a directive by the US government. The Trump administration apparently wants to block foreign nationals from using the Fable 5 and Mythos 5 systems because of national security concerns. Here's our technology correspondent, Shona McCallum.
2: Anthropic was ordered to stop foreign nationals using its latest AI model, Claude Fable 5, but says it has now had to suspend the system entirely to comply with that directive. Claude Fable 5 is a version of Anthropic's Claude Mythos model, a more advanced AI system designed to rival competitors such as OpenAI's ChatGPT and Google's Gemini, but with added safety controls for public use. Its capabilities range from building complex apps and games to creating websites from scratch. But Anthropic says US officials were concerned the system could be jailbroken, meaning its safeguards might be bypassed, allowing it to identify and exploit vulnerabilities in computer systems. Gina Neff is the Professor of Responsible AI at Queen Mary University, London.
3: These tools are getting better very rapidly. We have to be able to build up capabilities to keep our companies safe from cyber attacks. The UK government's AI Security Institute found that this model could exploit defences and systems 73% of the time in tests.
2: The suspension also comes amid rising tensions between Anthropic and the Trump administration. The tech giant blocked the American military from using its AI for autonomous weapons and spying, prompting the White House to retaliate by blacklisting the company.
1: Shona McCallum. And now to New York. The sound of Brazilian football fans warming up in Times Square for tonight's World Cup match. I say warming up because normally this would just be a practice run for celebrations to follow. Brazil have won the World Cup five times, and their first opponents in this year's tournament are Morocco, until recently considered relative minnows. But this World Cup has seen Brazil send a team not considered to have anything like the strength of its predecessors, so a major upset is a possibility. Well, the match takes place in New Jersey in just under 5 hours' time, and there to watch it for the BBC is John Bennett, but he joins me now from a New York bar. John, what is the atmosphere like there?
4: It is incredible, the people here just preparing the bar, because what a day we have. Brazil against Morocco, and you mentioned it there, the fans have been out in the streets in their numbers, but also the basketball. New York Knicks with a chance later on of winning the NBA championship for the first time since the 70s. So the atmosphere across the city is going to be fantastic later on. What a buzz around New York today.
1: I mentioned Brazil's team not being quite what we're used to in their World Cup teams. What is actually going on with Brazilian football?
4: Yeah, it's not the super confident Brazil side that we've had at previous tournaments. They were awful in qualifying. For the first time, they lost at home in a World Cup qualifier. There's been a revolving door as well as of managers. But now they have Carlo Ancelotti as their boss, the record-breaking manager when it comes to winning the Champions League. Can he turn that success into success at international football? I was at their press conference yesterday, and he was very confident. And their star player, Vinicius Jr., was there as well, and he was confident as well. Despite the fact that many people are writing them off, he said, I'm at the peak of my powers. This is my moment to shine at a World Cup. So I think, actually, Brazil might do better than a lot of people think. There could be a quarter final against England later in the tournament that will define their World Cup.
1: Speaking of England, a rather embarrassing instance. I gather their kit has been stolen en route to one of the matches. What is going on there?
4: So England fans will be pleased to hear, have recovered the majority of their training equipment. So it was taken from vehicles, transferring their equipment to their base in Kansas City, where they're going to be based throughout the tournament. They're arriving there shortly, actually, and there were boots that went missing, which could be a problem, actually. That was the one thing that I think they'd have been worried about, because footballers often have their personalised boots. They have special insoles, for example. They're very particular particular about their boots. But luckily, most of the kit has now been returned. Two arrests have been made in connection to the thefts. But a big relief for Thomas Tuchel. They have planned everything in so much detail, England, going into this tournament. The pressure is on. Thomas Tuchel, their manager, has been brought in to deliver the World Cup trophy. Not the preparation they wanted, but, yeah, they'll be pleased to hear that their kit has been recovered now.
1: John Bennett, we'll leave you there, but do enjoy this evening's game. Now, we were talking there about the Brazilian squad not being quite as favoured as we're used to in international football. Conversely, their opponents on Saturday, Morocco, are considered to be one of the strongest sides the African continent has seen. Morocco won the last Africa Cup of Nations, albeit in controversial circumstances, and they've come to the World Cup buoyed up by predictions, not perhaps of winning, but certainly going further than has previously been expected. Well, I'm joined here in the studio by a man who knows Morocco very well, the newsroom's very own Richard Hamilton. Richard, how has Morocco managed to produce such a strong team?
5: Well, it's the result of a very deliberate and massive long-term strategy by the Moroccan Football Federation, personally backed by King Mohammed VI of Morocco. And it started about 15 years ago, where they looked at the sort of lack of achievements and a shortage of talent, lack of resources, and they decided to put a lot of money into football. This includes investment in new facilities. There's a national academy near Rabat, which has produced four of its World Cup squad. They scout for talent in the diaspora in Europe, and they've invested in the top coaches in the world. And this seems to have borne fruit, because in 2022, they became the first African and the first Arab team to reach a World Cup semi-final. That was the World Cup in Qatar. And there was viral footage of one of the players, Soufiane Boufal, who was dancing with his mum on the touchline after they beat Portugal, one of the top teams. And really, since then, Morocco's gone from strength to strength. They're now ranked seventh in the world. They're the highest ever by an African or an Arab team. And it's seen very much as the golden generation, with players that regularly perform for top European clubs like PSG, Man United and Real Madrid.
1: Aside from the team, Morocco is going to be co-hosting the 2030 World Cup with Spain and Portugal. Presumably the government there, like a lot of World Cup hosts, I guess, sees the football as, what is it, some kind of soft power, a way to show off on the international stage?
5: Exactly. I think that's right. It's the ultimate showcase to say, look, we're a successful, modern, tolerant nation. You know, we're going forward. It's real soft power. And Morocco has thrown a lot of money at the World Cup. It's invested $2 billion in stadiums. This includes upgrading existing stadiums like in Tangier and Rabat, as well as building a brand new one that's not finished yet outside Casablanca. It's going to have a capacity of 115,000 people, and it's supposed to be the biggest in the world. This is part of an overall structure of investment in infrastructure of between $5 and $6 billion, includes things like the high-speed rail line, expansion of airports, increasing capacity of hotels, and generally just putting a lot of money into the next World Cup.
1: Richard Hamilton, thanks very much indeed. You've been listening to The Newsroom from the BBC World Service with me, Paul Moss. Reminder of the main news, there's continuing uncertainty about whether the United States and Iran will reach a peace deal, with Pakistan media saying it could come this weekend, Iran saying that more time is needed. And that is it for this edition. From all of us here at Broadcasting House in London, goodbye.
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8: 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I'm going to be part of the lineup on that stage. 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
8: 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That's the province that produced Nelson Mandela. 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
10: Catch Coming up on The Happy Pod, the man who went missing on Mount Everest and then was found crawling to base camp 6 days later. Dawa Sherpa's family had assumed the worst. Also, the teenager who was surprised to find his exam paper included a poem he'd inspired. The boy who can impersonate more than 100 birds. And how a German student ended up in charge of a Swedish island. All of that and more uplifting stories after this news summary.
11: BBC News with Sue Montgomery. President Trump says a deal with Iran is scheduled to be signed on Sunday, to be followed by the immediate reopening of the Strait of Hormuz to shipping. His comment came after Iran cast doubt on whether the signing would happen so soon. America's top diplomat, Marco Rubio, has told his Indian counterpart that any violation of the US blockade of Iran will not be tolerated. Subramaniam Jaishankar had called him to protest the killing of three Indian seafarers by US strike on a merchant ship. Hungary's main opposition Fidesz party has reappointed the former Prime Minister Viktor Orbán as its leader, despite its heavy election defeat in April. He said Fidesz should soon be strong and capable of returning to government. Nigeria's military says a retired general kidnapped by gunmen in Katsina State last month has died in captivity. No group has claimed responsibility for the kidnapping of Major General Rabi Abubakar and his wife. Her condition is unknown. The commander of Ukraine's drone forces says an overnight attack on a strategic plant in Russian-occupied Crimea has led to a fire and suspension of production. Some local reports say the entire plant was destroyed. Protesters who say they've been denied compensation for seized lands have torn down metal and razor wire fences surrounding a luxury development site on Albania's Adriatic coast. Another planned resort, backed by a company linked to Donald Trump's son-in-law Jared Kushner, has also provoked anger. A Yemeni man who achieved fame in social media with videos of his daring acrobatic stunts has died while trying to scale a huge volcanic crater. Reports say Al-Kaka bin Antar died on Friday after falling into the Harda crater. BBC News.
10: This is The Happy Pod from the BBC World Service. I'm Holly Gibbs, and in this edition, a remarkable survival.
12: I didn't think I would be alive. I thought I would perish this way. As the oxygen ran out, I couldn't walk. I didn't eat anything for the first 2 days. Then I began chewing ice.
10: The man who spent 6 days alone on Mount Everest. Also on this podcast, how one mother's poem to her son ended up in his exam years later. The joy of winning your own tiny island.
13: I think this taught me to just try things, even if they don't really seem promising at first, to just do all the crazy stuff that you think doesn't really make sense.
10: And
14: it's my favorite bird, the resplendent quetzal.
10: The boy who can mimic more than 100 birds. We start with the story of a climbing guide who miraculously survived alone on Mount Everest for 6 days with no equipment and almost no food. Dawa Sherpa's family feared the worst when he didn't return with his group and started planning his funeral. He was last seen on the most dangerous part of the mountain, where oxygen is limited. But then a team clearing rubbish spotted him sliding and slowly crawling towards base camp. He was airlifted to Nepal's capital, where he spoke to the BBC's Kamal Pariyar.
15: I met him in the hospital bed and he looked extremely happy to have new life and glad to meet his family members. He looked a little bit tired, but he was very excited to talk with me. He never thought he would see his wife and daughter again. He was forced to stay behind after his oxygen ran out.
12: I didn't think I would be alive. I thought I would perish this way. I didn't go missing. I was forced to stay behind as my oxygen ran out. As the oxygen ran out, I couldn't walk. I didn't eat anything for the first 2 days. Then I began chewing ice. It pained my teeth. I chewed the ice hard. No oxygen, but I had some chocolates in my pockets.
15: he had lost his bag as well. And during that time, he had also fallen into a crevasse, okay? This is how he explained how he come out of the crevasse and made his way safe back to home.
12: Then, stepping on the snow, I stood up and looked above. I felt I could get out from there. I concluded that I could do that. Then I searched for ropes. I found the ropes nearby. Then I caught a rope and moved some distance, but there was another avalanche. It was likely to get bigger. Nonetheless, I got through the snow and moved downwards. I walked throughout that night. Then I came close to base camp. There's a group called the SPCC, the Sagarmatha Pollution Control Committee. Its boys were going up to collect the waste. I met them. They carried me down.
15: Everyone is saying that it's a miracle, you know. It's been very hard for the people to believe his story of survival. I got a chance to meet a lot of people and his well-wishers and his relatives as well. They were there with flowers and bouquet, and they were wishing his speedy recovery. And they said that this is only possible when there is a Sherpa, okay? They were praising his bravery, and they were praising his will for the life, praising the power of Sherpas. And also, they talked about anything is possible when there is a Sherpa alive. And I talked to his wife and daughter also. They were very much happy to see Dawa Sherpa alive, but they're still waiting for the answers about why he was left alone.
10: Chris Thrall was on the climb with Dawa. He explains how he became separated from the group.
16: Dawa sat down on his backpack, as he had done hundreds of times before, to take a short rest. And as I descended the next 1,500 metres alone, I came across the Polish climber with no oxygen, battling fairly severe frostbite. So immediately, my attention obviously turned to the weakest member of the trio. What should have taken 2 hours, the conditions were so bad, and with no oxygen, took about 11 hours. Complete whiteout, all the ropes were a foot under snow. We were just, you know, guessing which way to go, and that we didn't all end up in a crevasse is quite a godsend.
10: Chris also describes hearing the news Dawa was alive one day after going to see Dawa's family.
16: It's kind of crazy 1 minute to be fighting back tears with his daughter, and then the next minute to see him doing a Crocodile Dundee and crawling into town. It's, you know, absolutely amazing. Beyond words, looking forward to speaking to him. But moreover, absolutely fascinated to know what happened. Just amazed by it all, really. How he would have crossed the Kimbu Icefall with no ladders, beggars belief. That takes it from a sort of utterly brutal ninja feat of endurance to just something else again. I mean, you're talking serious, serious ice climbing. Just incredible.
10: That was Chris Thrall. Now, what are the chances of answering an exam question on a piece of work you inspired? That's exactly what happened to Emily Cullen's son when he turned the page of his English test and saw a poem she had written about him. Branka Lesser-Dissart reports.
17: Emily Cullen, a poet from Galway, had spent the morning helping her son cram in some revision for his afternoon English exam.
18: It was an ordinary day like every other, except with the tension of the state exam that morning and trying to do last-minute revision of Shakespeare quotes.
17: So when she met him afterwards, and he looked pleased, she assumed their work had paid off.
18: He had a big, broad smile on his face, and I thought, oh, that's good, he must have remembered his Shakespeare quotes.
17: But it wasn't Macbeth or Hamlet that had come up on 15-year-old Lee's paper. Instead, it was a poem written by Emily herself, about him.
18: He said, "You won't believe it, Mum, the poem you wrote about me came up in the paper." And I said, "What?" And he said, "The one about the chalk."
17: Envoy in Chalk was written by Emily after she spotted something Lee had written in chalk on the pavement outside their home. He was 8 years old, and the message read, "The world is great." It was just what Emily needed.
18: To bring me back to reality and to remind me that things weren't so bad and there was beauty all around me and lots of wonder in the everyday.
17: The poem was first published as an Irish Times Poem of the Week, before later appearing in Emily's third collection, Conditional Perfect. But 7 years later, she could never have imagined it would come up on her son's exam paper.
18: It was just the most flabbergasting moment. I kind of thought it felt like it was in another dimension.
17: Lee had also been in shock when he flipped open his exam and saw his mother's words. Initially, the coincidence posed the problem. Admit in his answer that the poem was about him and risk seeming delusional, or respond to it as he would any other text.
18: When he took a moment, he thought, well, the person grading my exam probably won't believe that I inspired the poem and that my mum wrote the poem about

0: something that I chalked in the pavement. So he opted to respond to the question in the third person.
1: Once the exam was over, the emotion sunk in. Lee asked his mum to pick him up so he could tell her.
0: I got quite emotional about it, as you would, and my breath was taken away, really. I was just kind of in a state of pleasant shock.
1: Emily's life has changed considerably since she wrote Envoy in Chalk. Her own mother has since died, and she's now caring for her 95-year-old father, who recently returned home from hospital. The world is great. Those words her son wrote on the pavement all those years ago remain more important than ever.
0: We do have to kind of remind ourselves of the gift that life is and the gift of the wonders all around us in abundance amid the darkness and the dark times.
1: For Emily, there is no better reminder of this wonder than having her own 15-year-old son answer an exam question on a poem she wrote, inspired by him.
0: It's an amazing thing. I mean, what are the odds that that would happen? It's kind of a once-in-a-lifetime synchronicity, really.
2: Emily Cullen ending that report by Branka Lesadisar. To the state of Oklahoma now, and a 12-year-old boy with a very special talent. Take a listen to this. That is Samuel Henderson imitating bird calls. He can do 115 different types. A video of him performing at his school talent show went viral. Samuel and his mother, Laurie, have been speaking to my colleague, Rachel Burden.
3: When I was 4 years old at the zoo, I started mimicking this great-toed grackle that was bothering my sister.
4: And what does the great-toed grackle sound like? That is an incredible sound.
5: We have a video of him when it happened, and he actually jumped whenever it started talking back to him. It was a pretty neat moment.
4: So the bird certainly wasn't expecting it. And from there on, Samuel, you began to look at other birds and just pick up these extraordinary sounds. Was this deliberate? Did you go home and listen to different bird sounds, or were these birds that you encountered when you were out and about?
3: Yeah, both. And also I listen to them on my YouTube in search for sounds.
5: He's always liked birds. He's always said he wants to fly and was jealous. And then he found that birds are more beautiful and had more elaborate calls as he went along.
4: What bird have you got there, Samuel?
3: An American crow. I can do the crow that's from your country too.
4: I would love to hear a British crow. Why don't you do the American one first and then a British one, and we'll see if we can hear the difference.
3: I had to bob to be able to do the sound because it's so loud.
4: Okay, let's hear the British crow then. Typical, the British one definitely sounds more miserable, doesn't it?
3: Yeah.
4: Tell me about how you use your body, your voice, your throat to make these sounds. Because even if I wasn't trying to sound like a bird, I don't think I could produce the same noise that you do.
3: Like the barred owl, I have to build us a lot of air to be able to do it.
4: Well, we'd love to hear that. Can you do that for us?
3: Ooh, ooh, ooh, ooh, ooh, ooh, ooh.
4: That's so beautiful. What are your favourite birds, Samuel?
3: The resplendent quetzal. And I really want to go get the stuffed animal of it.
4: Yeah, you can go and do that. While you do that, Laurie, tell us a bit more about Samuel as a boy then and what he's like as a child and his personality.
5: Samuel's always been very loud, very vocal. He is a people's person. He loves animals. He loves people. He loves to talk.
4: Samuel, you've got the bird that you wanted to get. What is it you're holding right now?
3: It's my favorite bird, the resplendent quetzal.
4: And what sound does this one make? Is that you making that sound, Samuel?
3: Yeah.
4: That is absolutely extraordinary. What has been the reaction then from people? Because it's gone viral, not just across America, but across the world, Laurie.
5: It has. We've actually received gifts as far as Australia. They've sent him stuffed birds, kookaburras.
4: I feel like I'm in the forest listening to that.
5: Every day.
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2: 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To Sweden next, a country with more than 250,000 islands. So many that it decided it could give up control of five of them for a year. The online competition asked for video entries, and here's a taste of some of the winners.
3: Guys, guys, guys, you're not going to believe this. We are going to win a contest to win an island in Sweden.
4: What are you talking about?
3: They're giving away like five islands in Sweden, and you just have to make a video about it, and then you win an island.
5: Bonjour la Suède, on est vos parents parfaits pour votre île.
6: Soy Dani, latinoamericana y doctora en Suiza.
7: Do you like Sweden?
8: I was actually planning a trip to Sweden when I learned of this opportunity.
7: What do you plan to do on the island?
8: Just enjoy the nature. I'm sorry, I know that makes me sound kind of boring.
7: That's okay, you'll fit right in.
9: Hey, ich bin Miri. Ich bin 27 Jahre alt und Illustratorin aus Deutschland.
2: The last winner there was German art student Miriam Wieskmann. She's been speaking to Stephanie Prentice.
10: When I got the email that I actually won the island, I don't know, I couldn't believe it was true. Yeah, I think it's going to be really nice. I'm like the official custodian of the island, but I don't really have any tasks to do, so it's more like a symbolic thing. And the main prize is actually a travel voucher for 20,000 crowns, which is like around 2,000 euros. So I'll actually be traveling there with like a really good friend from childhood. And I think that's going to be the most exciting part.
11: So tell me a little bit about your island.
10: I think all of the five islands that you could win are quite similar in size. So there's not really any buildings on there. So you can't really live there. And I think mine is about like 9 kilometers from the shore. So it's not that easy to get there. But people have told me that you can use a kayak or a stand-up paddle to get there. And in the summertime, there's mostly birds living on the island. So I'm going to be there in September now and hopefully don't annoy them too much.
11: How different is this to your normal life, going from living in Germany to kayaking to your private island?
10: It's really different, I think, because right now I live like in a smaller city in Germany, and I like study communication design, and I mostly focus on illustration right now. And I think it's going to be really nice to be out in nature, because that's what gives me most inspiration for my art and my illustration practice. And I think spending time there and with the birds can be super inspiring for me for another project, or like maybe a book or a comic or something.
11: What is it about Sweden or Swedish culture that really resonates with you?
10: It feels to me like much less stressful than life in Germany in some way. I feel like some of the stereotypes about like German culture might be true, that it's like really punctual, everything is kind of strategic and like logical maybe. And it has to make sense. And I feel like when I'm in Sweden, I can kind of like leave that behind. And just having like a more direct connection to nature.
11: And you said that you were surprised to win. But now that you have, what has that really taught you?
10: I think it has taught me to just try things, even if they don't really seem promising at first. Like to just do all the crazy stuff that you think doesn't really make sense, or like doesn't really have high prospects of winning.
11: You've seen the island obviously in pictures and things and online, but how do you think you'll feel when you're on that paddleboard or on that canoe and you see it for the first time?
10: I'm not really sure. I'm really, really excited to see how it's going to feel. I think just taking the flight or like the train, we haven't decided quite yet, to Sweden to know that I'm going to see the island, it's going to feel really, really exciting. And I think I'm just going to be really happy to actually see this island that I've talked about so much now. And I think it's going to feel really surreal to be there. And yeah, I'm also really excited to meet the people who live in the region and to hear their stories.
11: I mean, you might end up being a bit of a local celebrity, actually.
10: Yeah, maybe. I don't know. Like, it's really funny because actually the first newspaper that reached out to me was like the local newspaper from this town. And I was really excited to give them an interview, and like they publish it. So yeah, it's gonna be interesting to see if people like recognize me and maybe want to chat with me. So that would be really nice. And I'm really looking forward to meet them.
2: Miriam Wieskmann speaking to Stephanie Prentice. Barry Manilow has enjoyed a 60-year-long career in entertainment, but the American singer recently had to take a break after being diagnosed with lung cancer. Now he's recovered and, at the age of 82, is back doing what makes him happy. The Happy Pod's Charlotte Gallagher has been to meet him at one of his rehearsals.
12: Ultimate showman. Barry Manilow is back performing just months after recovering from cancer.
13: I'm feeling great. Great. Yes. Everything's all better.
14: You look fantastic. It is really hard to believe that you have been so unwell. Were you scared at all during that point, or did you think, I'm going to get through this?
13: It was a rough ride. It was 7 days in ICU and... because, you know, it wasn't so much the surgery that got me, it was the pneumonia that got me. I could have gone home after the surgery. They threw that tumor in the garbage, yeah. And I could have gone home. And it was pneumonia that kept me in the hospital for a long time.
14: You're facing your own mortality, and then also, I know how much you love performing, and you weren't able to perform for quite some time. How did that feel?
13: It was agony. I have no patience. And I know the doctor said it would take a while for everything to come back, but it was agony. I hated just sitting and waiting. They really did a number on me, and it took a long time to recover from it. It really did, longer than I thought.
12: Because for Barry Manilow, performing on stage is what makes him happy.
13: I like being with my band and the crew and their family. So that's what I was missing. I was missing this.
14: And your fans are like family as well. Because, yeah. I mean, they follow you everywhere. Some of them have seen you 60, yeah. 70 times. Why do you think you inspire that devotion? Because not every artist has that.
13: I've never been able to answer that question. I have no idea. I'm just a skinny guy that plays the piano. That's what I think of myself. I don't know why I've got these wonderful people that's been supporting me for years and years. And I've met them, and they're great people. They really are.
14: The Fanilos.
13: Yeah, Fanilos, right.
14: And do you still get the knickers thrown at you? Do you still get the knickers thrown on stage?
13: No more.
14: No, do you miss it?
13: No more, no.
14: Is there any kind of showgirls or showmen out there at the moment that you think, oh, I'd quite like to work with them, or?
13: Well, everybody would say Gaga.
14: She's amazing.
13: She's amazing. Mm. Absolutely amazing.
14: Mm. She is fantastic. Yeah. So perhaps a duet album, Manilow and Gaga. I can see it happening. You might want to borrow some of your costumes, though.
13: I don't know. Let's see what this album does before we go to the next one.
14: Is there any chance you could maybe play a little bit of a tune for BBC?
13: What would you like to hear?
14: Copacabana.
13: Right?
14: Take it away, Barry.
13: That's right. At the Copacabana.
14: I feel very honoured.
13: Oh, yeah?
14: And very privileged. I know there's millions of Fanilows out there that are very, very jealous of me.
13: Well, they shouldn't be jealous of you, honey.
2: Barry Manilow speaking to Charlotte Gallagher. We end in the northwest of England, where hundreds of handmade soft toys have been turning up around a village. The knitted teddies come with a tag signed by Granny H, and for the past 2 years, her identity has been a mystery. Until now, grandmother June Rose Hood is the secret knitter. And to say thank you, the locals threw her a surprise 90th birthday party. Jane McCubbin went along to find out more.
15: I think it's lovely. I've only been here 2.5 years. They just keep popping up everywhere.
0: I think it's super cute. It's very community, and I love living here for that reason.
16: For 2 years, these knitted teddies have popped up all over. But little is known about the hands and the helpers behind these small acts of kindness just waiting to be found. Have you heard the name Granny H?
17: I have. Only through hearsay. I don't know her, you know.
0: I don't even know who she is. I think it's, like, maybe not even a real person.
16: She definitely is.
18: Found it! It says, I am not lost, I am alone. If you want me, please take me home.
19: If you would like me, please take me home. I'm yours to keep or give away. I hope I made you smile today.
18: Granny H.
19: Granny H.
20: So Granny H is...
21: my grandma.
20: Oh. A legend.
21: Yes, she is. She's becoming quite famous in the area.
16: Famous, definitely. But elusive, absolutely.
20: Introduce yourself.
19: Oh, gosh. I'm June. I'm 90 years old tomorrow. Oh, I just love doing it.
16: She has made, and grandson Matt has hidden, hundreds of teddy bears for children to find, something she took up to combat anxiety, and it works.
19: That's the lamb. That's a teddy bear.
20: Dog.
19: That's rabbit.
20: Sorry. Sorry.
16: But until now, Matt's Granny H has remained firmly in the shadows.
20: Brilliant. So you may never see children finding your gifts?
19: No. I can just imagine the little faces lighting up.
20: As an anxious person, this helps.
19: It's the best thing I've ever done, I think, for it, yes. I really do.
20: And which ones are your favourites?
18: I only have one favourite, and him.
20: Where did you find him?
18: My driveway.
20: They're popping up everywhere, aren't they? If you didn't have it in your life, what would life feel like, do you think?
19: I think I'd be, well, my children and grandchildren might say I am now, but I think I'd be a real old grumpy person.
16: She knows her teddies have spread joy because occasionally people post messages of thanks on a local Facebook page. But what she doesn't know is that many of them have gathered just before her 90th birthday to have the chance to say thank you in person.
21: Hi, Mum. Do you want to come over with Grandma? We're all ready.
20: Do you know what she looks like?
21: All right, see you shortly.
18: No.
20: Do you know how old she is?
18: 19!
20: No!
18: 19! 19!
1: She's like some sort of superhero in the village. You know, in Facebook pages, you can get a lot of negative stories, but this is something that's always really nice and positive.
21: It's all the kids that have found your teddies, Grandma.
19: I'm absolutely shocked and surprised to see you all.
22: Oh, it's been magical.
19: Thank you very much. Is that for me?
22: I can't thank everybody enough for recognising what my mum does. She's got a heart of gold.
19: Lovely. Thank you, my darling.
22: She went through a tough time last year and felt very lonely, a little bit lost.
20: It's changed her life, hasn't it?
22: Absolutely changed her life. The minute she wakes up, she can't get those knitting needles out quick enough.
23: I think it's amazing what you do, honestly. I don't think you realise like how much pleasure it brings to people.
19: I just sit in there and the time flies by. In fact, I don't really want to do the housework anymore.
20: Don't bother with the housework.
22: Don't bother.
20: No tablets, no pills, no medication.
22: No tablets, no pills, no, absolutely.
20: She feels like a different person.
22: She does.
16: Proof that kindness is good for the soul. And after all that joy of giving, Granny H finally gets to receive the love right back.
19: It's overwhelming and I just don't know what to say. And I think this is the best thing that's ever happened in my 90 years. Thank you.
2: June Rose Hood, or Granny H, ending that report by Jane McCubbin. And that's all from the Happy Pod for now. We'd love to hear from you. 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This edition was knitted together by Craig Kingham. The producer was Rachel Bulkley and the editor is Karen Martin. I'm Holly Gibbs. Until next time, goodbye.
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0: ABC News with Andrew Kaloupas. There are conflicting expectations about the progress of the Pakistan-mediated peace framework between the United States and Iran. Pakistan has said it expects the agreement to be signed in the next 24 hours, but Tehran has cast doubt on that, while Donald Trump has posted on social media a deal with Iran is scheduled to be signed on Sunday local time and that the Strait of Hormuz would be immediately open to all once that happened. Here's Tim Wharton.
1: Pakistan's Prime Minister Shahbaz Sharif, whose country has been mediating peace talks between Washington and Tehran, has posted on social media that we are closer to a peace deal than ever before, with finalisation likely expected in the next 24 hours. This comes after 3 months of conflict and after both the US and Iran had signalled this week that an agreement to end their war was close. The proposed memorandum of understanding calls for reopening of the Strait of Hormuz and lifting the US naval blockade on Iranian ports. Negotiations over Iran's nuclear program will take place afterwards, but there could be a stumbling block with Iran's Foreign Minister Abbas Araghchi stating that Iran has not accepted the dismantling of its nuclear program and wants to retain uranium in diluted form.
0: The Department of Foreign Affairs and Trade has confirmed it's providing consular assistance to the family of a young Australian who's been killed in Pakistan and two other Australians who've been injured. The Pakistani Association of Western Australia says a 9-year-old girl from Perth was shot dead in the city of Chakwal on Wednesday night. It says the girl was travelling with her family when local police opened fire on their car after mistaking them for armed robbers they'd been chasing. The girl's father and brother have been treated for gunshot wounds. The body of a girl has been recovered from a bay in inner western Sydney where her father was found dead a few hours earlier. Here's Patricia Tiana.
2: The search for the 7-year-old was launched after her father's body was found floating near a boat, drifting in the water off Bayview Park at Concord. New South Wales police say officers were told the man in his 40s was seen in a small boat with the child shortly before his body was discovered. The pair are from the Westmead area in Sydney's west, and while they are yet to be formally identified, the girl's mother has been notified. Police also say they received a call from a friend of the man expressing concern for the pair's welfare about an hour after the incident. The boat is being forensically examined, while authorities are looking at whether the tragedy was an accident or domestic violence related.
0: Older Australians with motor neuron disease say the high cost of managing the degenerative disorder is pushing them into financial hardship or even early euthanasia. People diagnosed with MND after turning 65 are not eligible for the NDIS and are instead supported through the aged care system. Newcastle patient Glenn Rowan is paralysed from the neck down and says the aged care funding doesn't go far enough.
3: So unless someone's got a good bank account, they've got major problems existing. This will force people into premature euthanasia, which is one of the things I'm considering myself, and this is completely against all principles of fairness.
0: The West Australian government says it plans to connect more than 1,600 homes across Perth to a number of new battery systems that will help lower emissions and improve local power reliability. 13 small batteries will be located across the metro area. The batteries will store electricity from rooftop solar during the day and then distribute the power during the evening peak period. England's World Cup preparations have been thrown into disarray following the theft of equipment in Kansas City. Here's the BBC's Nick Hatton.
4: The Football Association is trying to ascertain what was stolen. Balls and boots are among the items feared to have been taken. It's after vehicles transferring equipment to their base were broken into. Now, the equipment was due to be in place before the arrival of the squad, and it's understood that two arrests have been made in connection with that situation. Well, this theft will come as a disruptive blow for England. They're preparing for their World Cup opener against Croatia on Wednesday. They'll undertake their first training day in Kansas on Sunday.
0: The Parramatta Eels have ground out a 3-point win over the Raiders at Western Sydney Stadium. The home side led 15-0 after 61 minutes and held off the Raiders' comeback to win 15-12. Parramatta's Jack Williams told ABC Sport he's proud of the gutsy win.
5: Yeah, it was scrappy. I thought we played well in patches in the first half. We obviously hurt ourselves with the errors and still did it in the second half, but we scrapped really well and ended up just finishing it off at the back end there.
0: And that's the latest from ABC News. For more news at any time, download the ABC Listen app. Now on ABC News Radio, we'll look at the national weather. A cold front will bring blustery winds, showers and isolated storms to West Australia's far south and centre. A high will cause winds to ease and most showers to clear in South Australia, Tasmania, Victoria and southern New South Wales. Isolated showers for coastal Queensland in onshore winds. To the capital city, forecast for Sunday, Brisbane 24, partly cloudy. Sydney 21 with showers. Canberra 16, showers easing. Melbourne 15, partly cloudy. Hobart 13, partly cloudy. Sunny 17 in Adelaide. Perth 19, showers increasing. Darwin 32 and mostly sunny. 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

0: The biggest sporting event on Earth is just beginning.
1: The World Cup, with millions travelling and billions watching. One giant global event, and this year it's bigger than ever.
0: But the world is warming faster than ever. How safe are players and supporters in extreme heat? And what's the climate cost of following your team across three countries?
1: Welcome to The Climate Question from the BBC World Service. I'm Greg Jackson.
0: And I'm Jordan Dunbar.
1: Joining us is Dr. Maddie Orr, an Associate Professor of Sport Ecology at the University of Toronto. Toronto is one of the World Cup host cities, and Maddie studies how climate change is affecting sport around the world. Hello, Maddie. I have to ask, are you going to any of the games?
2: I would have been if I wasn't expecting a baby in the next few days before the game starts. So no, I'll be hiding at home. Yeah. But I feel like that's a decent excuse to not go to this big show in town.
1: Absolutely.
0: Canada's not a massive footballing soccer country. Are people excited? Can you feel that the World Cup's coming?
2: Yeah, so just a couple of weeks ago, we started seeing all the signs going up. And I think that's when we got that shift in the attitude. I think prior to that, there was a lot of concern about traffic and noise and kind of all the typical things you get. A lot of comparisons to the Taylor Swift concerts. We had six of them last year. So people are saying, right, six games, six concerts, same thing, right? I don't think Canadians are aware of how much hype is being built up around the game, like all around the world, right? And I think that's what makes this so special. So now people are starting to get it and it's getting exciting.
0: Well, we also have with us Katie Gornall, BBC sports correspondent, who's been covering preparations for this World Cup and has reported from major sporting events all around the world. Hi, Katie.
3: Hi there, guys.
1: And this World Cup is the biggest ever, and it's organised by something called FIFA. Katie, just remind us who FIFA is and the fact that it's being held over three countries, the US, Mexico, Canada. That's the first time they've ever done that, right?
3: That's right. It's the first time a World Cup's been held across three countries. It's bigger than ever before. This hasn't happened before. FIFA are the global governing body for football. So they are essentially responsible for running the game around the world. And they are a huge organisation, one of the largest organisations in the world. They've got more than 200 member countries. That's like rivals to the United Nations. They generate billions of dollars annually through things like broadcast revenue, sponsorship, merchandising. And one of their main jobs is to organise and promote elite football competitions, tournaments, and the most famous of those is, of course, the World Cup. So back in 2017, they voted to expand the World Cup. It was at 32 teams. It is now going to be 48 in 2026. The number of matches, of course, is going to rise from 64 to 104. The reason they say they did this was that they want to make the game more inclusive, give more countries a chance to participate and develop the game globally. But of course, this just means it's so much bigger. So you need more host cities, more stadiums, more training facilities for the teams traveling there. Everything just gets bigger. The infrastructure that you need is so much bigger. And so it kind of outgrew one country as a host, which is why they've expanded it. Part of the main reason why they've expanded it across USA, Mexico and Canada.
0: We're seeing for the first time Cape Verde, Curaçao, Jordan and Uzbekistan, and a long-awaited return for Scotland and Norway. So those extra teams, they are bringing in new countries, which is very exciting for them, isn't it?
3: Very exciting. And having spoken to a lot of Scotland fans in the build-up to this World Cup, I don't think anyone's more excited than Scotland. They're sending so many fans over there to the World Cup. I think more than 20,000 the last time I spoke to them. So yeah, that's a really special part of the World Cup, is bringing the tournament to countries that either haven't been there for generations, so there'll be a whole new generation of fans that will be experiencing this for the first time, or to countries, as you say, that have never experienced playing in such a huge tournament as this. And as someone who's gone to major tournaments, both as a fan and to work on as well, you can see when you're there just how special it is.
0: Well, Maddie, in terms of what those fans are going to experience when they're there, you've been looking into what climate change has been doing when it comes to the World Cups. We know climate change is making extreme heat waves more intense and more frequent across the world. Many of these host cities, including the one you're in, Toronto, you know, US, Canada, Mexico, are hot in summer. How much more risky in terms of health is playing there due to climate change?
2: You know, we see really challenging conditions here, coast to coast, from the west to the east. In the summer months, we're already seeing heat waves in some parts of North America, especially in the south. So if you look at places like Miami, you know, Texas, across to California, you get into some of those really dangerous conditions where we're talking about temperatures that make it really hard for the body to sweat when you're running around, right? And so what that means is your body temperature is going to go up. If you can't evacuate the sweat, it's going to get higher. And then you start to get impacts like cramping, maybe some nausea, maybe some cognitive slowing.
0: Do you think more slowly?
2: Yeah. Your response time isn't as good. So goalkeepers, for example, like reflex time slightly slower, ability to read the game slightly lesser. The referees won't be as quick to make decisions. It makes for a less interesting and exciting game because it's just slower. The other piece of it is, if we don't interrupt that heating process in the body within the first 30 minutes or so, you could start to get catastrophic impacts. Now, we haven't seen that as much in football as in American football, largely because American football, they have so much kit on. But in the World Cup, we could see some challenging conditions for sure. And that's going to mean, again, slower game, more impacts for the players, for the referees. Anyone who's physically active on that site is going to feel those impacts. And the fans are going to see it on the screen.
1: What do you mean by catastrophic impacts?
2: Yeah, it's called a heat stroke, exertional heat stroke, and it can be fatal. And we've seen this be fatal in about 55 cases in the last 20 years among young men in North America playing American football on fields. So that's just one sport, but I don't think we're going to get that in the World Cup because there's a lot of focus on these players, lots of medical attention on the sideline. But you could get it, you know, if kids get the wrong idea playing in the wrong conditions, we could start to see those kinds of impacts if people aren't careful.
0: Well, the footballers are going to be, you know, running around for 90 minutes, yes, with a break. But the fans, they won't have air conditioning and doctors to look after them. They're going to have to queue because of the sheer amount of people there. If it's going to be sunny, is it actually more dangerous for the fans than it is for the players?
2: No. So, yes, the fans are equally exposed to the conditions, but they're not producing heat in their own body as well. That's what the difference is.
0: Right.
2: So if you go for a run, you feel yourself heat up, even if it's the winter time, it's because your body's producing heat too. So the athletes, the people who are physically active, they're going to hurt the most. The fans are going to experience this, though. And so they have made provisions. They're saying they're going to have water in the queues, you know, sun cream available for folks. My understanding from probing a little on those pieces is you might have to leave the queue to go and procure some water, to go and get that sun cream, to go and sit in the shade. I don't see fans doing that realistically. You know, like you might feel a bit uncomfortable, but if I've been stood in a line for half an hour trying to get in, I'm not leaving the line to go get water only to start again. So I have to encourage everyone, it sounds like such a mum thing to say, but put on your sun cream, bring a bottle of water, be ready to queue for a long time, be outside for a long time, and hydrate before you get there because you don't want to go into this dehydrated.
1: Don't forget the sun hat too.
2: Yes.
1: I mean, Katie, what is FIFA doing to sort of mitigate the risks for players?
3: Well, it's doing things for players and for fans, because if you remember last year at the Club World Cup in the US, heat and humidity was really highlighted as affecting a lot of players. And some of the players spoke out about it, saying they were struggling, they were feeling dizzy, they were feeling sick. And FIFA came under quite a bit of criticism at that point for its heat protocols. So in light of that, and knowing that heat, as Maddie said, is going to be such an issue potentially at this World Cup, they've made some changes to their protocols. The key thing that they've done in terms of the players is they've introduced mandatory hydration breaks midway through each half of the match, and that's regardless of the weather conditions. So previously, they would only introduce extra water breaks if the temperatures and the humidity and the conditions reached a certain level. Now they're making it mandatory across every game in every city. So that's an extra thing that they've put into place. They've also introduced more facilities for fans. They're saying they're bringing in extra cooling measures like shaded areas, misting systems. So they are making some changes, although, you know, there are groups of people, scientists and some players who say this still doesn't quite go far enough in terms of the extreme conditions that could be experienced over in the US and Mexico. They've made some changes to their protocols. The key thing that they've done in terms of the players is they've introduced mandatory hydration breaks midway through each half of the match, and that's regardless of the weather conditions. So previously, they would only introduce extra water breaks if the temperatures and the humidity and the conditions reached a certain level. Now they're making it mandatory across every game in every city. So that's an extra thing that they've put into place. They've also introduced more facilities for fans. They're saying they're bringing in extra cooling measures like shaded areas, misting systems. So they are making some changes, although, you know, there are groups of people, scientists and some players who say this still doesn't quite go far enough.

0: Mexico in particular.
1: And what's the importance of humidity here, Maddie?
2: So if it's humid, it becomes even harder to evacuate sweat off the body, meaning it can't evaporate off your skin. And so you get sticky. I'm sure you've experienced that maybe on holiday. So that actually is more dangerous than dry heat, which is why, you know, you get to a place like Qatar where, you know, we had the last World Cup. They have extraordinarily hot conditions. They're actually not quite as dangerous as what you could see in Miami, for example.
1: Katie, how do the players feel about this? I mean, we've talked about how it might slow down the matches, but I'm wondering whether it might also favour teams who are more acclimatised to heat from hotter countries. Maybe it even changed the tactics of the game. I don't know.
3: Yeah, it'll affect how fast the game is played tactically, how they use their bench. The teams with the deeper bench, with the stronger squads, will probably benefit as well. And how they conserve energy within a game too. And I think a key thing to note is that it's not going to affect every team in the same way. Some teams will be playing in air-conditioned stadiums for their group games more than others. Some teams will go from host city to host city and have bigger swings in temperature. And then some teams have players who are just generally more acclimatized to these types of conditions. So there'll be a performance advantage potentially for some teams there. England, for example, play their first game in an air-conditioned stadium. Scotland play one of their group games in Miami, which is considered to be one of the cities which is most at risk at extreme temperatures and most difficult to play in, given the humidity that would be experienced there as well. So it's going to affect the game in lots of different ways. And I think, you know, when those conditions are really, really tough, I'm not sure we're going to get the best spectacle in terms of football.
4: Thanks both. A reminder that you're listening to The Climate Question from the BBC World Service. I'm Jordan Dunbar.
1: And I'm Greya Jackson. Just a reminder that we're on YouTube as well as all podcasting platforms. Just search for The Climate Question.
4: So far, we've been looking at health risks to fans and players at the World Cup in a warming world. Next, let's take a look at the carbon footprint. FIFA have said they're committed to sustainability. Katie, you've analysed the climate impact of this tournament. Tell us what you found.
3: Yeah, so I looked at an element of the tournament, which was fans' air travel. And the reason for that is this is the biggest sporting event that's ever been held. For that reason, scientists are saying it's going to be the most polluting event in history with a huge carbon footprint. And the vast majority of that carbon footprint is going to be down to fans' travel. So what I wanted to do was delve a bit deeper into understanding what that means in terms that are easy, I suppose, to communicate to different people. So what I did is I estimated the air miles for a fan travelling from their home country to the World Cup and how many air miles they might rack up following their team through the group stage and potentially beyond to the final, and what that carbon cost could be. And I did that for each fan at each team in the tournament. And it wasn't a piece that was in any way saying to fans, don't travel. It was a story really about scale. And the standout figures were quite eye-catching. So, for example, South Africa, they faced the heaviest travel burden. So a fan travelling from, say, Cape Town, following their team through the group stage, would rack up more than 21,000 miles alone. And then 27,000 miles in the likely event they made it all the way to the final. So that's essentially the circumference of the globe. And that was, I worked out, an estimated 5.9 tonnes of carbon dioxide emissions per fan, which is the equivalent of making 59,000 plastic bags. And I looked at that for other teams as well. So, for example, England, if they travelled from London, England fans, they would generate around 3.5 tonnes each, which is the equivalent to heating the average UK home for 19 months. So these are really big figures that are being generated just for a single fan. And when you scale that up, it just, I suppose, makes that broader point that FIFA's expansion of this tournament, making it 48 teams across the whole continent, it can be great for the spectacle, it can be great for attendance, but environmentally it comes with a huge cost. So critics say would underline FIFA's stated climate commitments. FIFA would obviously make the point that they're trying to limit the damage through other means, and that this is a way of bringing football to more people.
1: How does this compare to previous World Cups? Like, how much worse is this World Cup versus, say, Qatar, which was

0: what was that, 4 years ago?
1: So when you look at Qatar, that was very localized in terms of where the stadiums were. So you could walk between certain stadiums and there was a really good public transport system in place. Obviously, you've still got fans traveling from all over the world. They're traveling from fewer countries. Qatar had a carbon cost in different ways. And Maddie, I'm sure, can go into this in a lot more detail, but it involved having to construct stadiums from scratch in a desert. Previous World Cups, like, say, for example, Russia and Brazil, again, you had fewer teams. So for that reason alone, it would have a smaller carbon footprint in terms of fans' air travel. But it did have longer journeys for fans within the group. So part of this World Cup, although it's much bigger, it's spread across a larger geographical area, FIFA have tried to mitigate that by having regional hosting models. So teams within a group will be regionalised. France, for example, their group games, it racks up to around 300 miles. So that's like one end of the scale. But still, you're having large distances travelled by some teams within a group. Bosnia-Herzegovina, for example, in the group stage alone, they're going to have to travel a huge number of miles, more than 3,000, because they're going from Toronto to Los Angeles to Seattle. So even though FIFA's introduced this regional hosting model, we're still going to see teams travel vast distances within the group stage.
2: Well, Katie, when your article went up, I was looking at a lot of the reaction from fans, and lots of them were saying, come on, it's the greatest show on earth. This is the one time we get to do it. Why are you putting the responsibility on us? It's not about us. We're not this massive organisation like FIFA.
1: Yeah, those types of stories really do hit a nerve with people, because I think there was a perception that it was blaming fans, which, you know, wasn't written like that at all. It's fans and players can't help where a World Cup is staged. And, you know, that's, you're not going to tell fans to miss out on the trip of a lifetime. And equally, players, you know, they wouldn't, and maybe we shouldn't expect them to boycott a World Cup because of where it's being held or the miles that are being imposed upon them. It comes down to the strategy employed by FIFA to pursue this kind of expansionist policy towards the World Cup. And that doesn't really show any sign of slowing, really. You look at the next World Cup that's being held over Spain, Portugal and Morocco, with also games held in South America as well to celebrate the centenary of the World Cup, 100 years since it began in South America. So it's a policy that only is going to continue, really, through to the next World Cup and beyond.
0: Right. And I mean, some would argue that the World Cup brings lots of other benefits if you put the climate impact to the side, like tourism, jobs, infrastructure, investment. Do you agree? What does the evidence show there? Maddie?
3: The evidence shows that the economic benefits don't pan out in most cases. They haven't since the 1950s. So, you know, we're talking about the last 70 years worth of mega events not actually seeing benefits for the host community, generally speaking. So we'll see tourism either stay the same as what it would have been in an ordinary summer or dip slightly, because people will maybe come for the game, but then others will just avoid it because they'll think, well, Toronto or New York is busy right now. It's expensive. I'm not going this summer. So it will deter people who may have otherwise come to our cities. The other piece is that it's quite good for the players and the institutions of sport. It's amazing to play at that level, to have that much exposure, to have that much visibility. So there is nothing quite like it. So for athletes, for the sport, it's great. And for the fans, it's so much fun. Like, they're really, and Katie already said it, but the atmosphere around these games is extraordinary. There's really nothing like it. So I do understand it from that standpoint. But for local hosts, it's never really been borne out that we get economic benefits or tourism benefits or long-term sport participation benefits. That's been debunked right across the board from the Olympics to the World Cup. So unfortunately, I wish I could say it was better.
2: What about globally? I'm looking at FIFA's report here on the economics. So it's expected there'll be $80.1 billion of gross output. And that's around the world. Because if you're thinking about the fan zones, mm-hmm. whether you're in Cape Verde or Glasgow, wherever, you're going to be going to restaurants, you're going to be going to pubs, you're going out, you're going to see an uplift plus all of the broadcasting. Mm-hmm. Right. So surely there will be money made globally, if yeah. not in the host cities.
3: Exactly. So it's one of those things where, as a fan, as a sports person, I always want to see my team play. I just don't want to see them play here. I want them to go

0: and someone else hosted it, which sounds like a not in my backyard argument. And it is, because I know that it's not great for the hosts, but it is really extraordinary for the fan community and the players around the world.
1: Maddie, we're about 1.5 degrees Celsius warmer than pre-industrial time. We're projected to get 2.4, 2.5 degrees Celsius. How much is that going to change the game, given the impact it's already having right now? And do you think the future of the World Cup, as we know it, as it is today, is under threat?
0: Yes, I think it's definitely under threat. So I have some colleagues who've just been running the numbers actually in the last few months. We've already lost up to 75 playable days in parts of sub-Saharan Africa and parts of Oceania, where we are in conditions that from 7 a.m. to 7 p.m., it's too hot to comfortably or safely play. And I think that there's comfort and safety. And then there's the whole question of competitiveness. So for elite performance, like, that's out of the question completely once we get into the high 30s. So we're already seeing it. That's already been happening. We're expected to see that much more at 2.4 degrees Celsius, like you said. What does that mean? It means a few things. One, we have to think about the schedule a little more carefully. So, you know, a summer June, July World Cup in the Northern Hemisphere might not be it moving forward. We might have to think about switching the calendar. We've done that before. We saw it with Qatar. Obviously, there's knock-on effects to other leagues that have to compensate, et cetera, but it would preserve the opportunity to play. I also worry about the pipeline. I worry about all the kids, right? It's the worst use of pipeline, but I think this is the healthiest use of the word pipeline that I can think of, is kids playing sport, having opportunities. And I think we're losing that in big parts of the world. Representative from the Olympic Committee recently said on a stage that we could lose 20% of competing nations in an event like the Olympics within the next 10 years because those countries are not playable anymore. So imagine what that means for football, the world's biggest sport, the most beloved around the world, most accessible in a lot of cases because it doesn't require a whole lot of kit or territory or whatever. I worry about it. I worry about the next iteration of the games, but I worry about every generation to come and whether they're going to get to play at all and what that looks like.
2: Well, whoever wins, I just hope everyone has a good time.
1: And doesn't get heat stroke.
2: Exactly. Take precautions. Thank you so much for joining us.
3: No problem at all. Really enjoyed it.
0: Thank you.
1: And thank you for listening. Don't forget, if you have a climate question of your own, then email theclimatequestion@bbc.com.
4: The production team were Nick Sindel, Diane Richardson, Simon Watts, Philip Bull, Melanie Sturt-Smith and Tom Bricknell. I'm Jordan Dunbar.
1: And I'm Grey Jackson. And from all of us, goodbye.
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13: Welcome to Assignment from the BBC World Service with me, Mohamed Hashem. I'm in Sudan's capital, Khartoum, where kids have returned to education for the first time in years. As war raged across the country, millions have lost out on education. But even when there is relative peace, it can be hard to go back. We hear from those dealing with this unseen cost of the war. Join me, Mohamed Hashem, on Assignment after the World News.
14: BBC News with Andrew Peach. President Trump says a deal with Iran is scheduled to be signed on Sunday to be followed by the immediate reopening of the Strait of Hormuz to shipping. His comment came after Iran cast doubt on whether the signing would happen so soon. America's top diplomat, Marco Rubio, has told his Indian counterpart that any violation of the US blockade of Iran won't be tolerated. Subramaniam Jaishankar had called on him to protest the killing of three Indian sailors by a US strike on their ship. Hungary's main opposition Fidesz party has reappointed the former Prime Minister Viktor Orbán as its leader despite its heavy election defeat in April. He said Fidesz should soon be strong and capable of returning to government. Nigeria's military says a retired general kidnapped by gunmen in Katsina State last month has died in captivity. No group has claimed responsibility for kidnapping Major General Rabi Abubakar and his wife. Her condition is unknown. The commander of Ukraine's drone forces says an overnight attack on a strategic plant in Russian-occupied Crimea caused a fire and halted production. Some local reports say the entire Amiansk plant, which produces propellant and explosives, was destroyed. About 3,000 people have attended an anti-racism rally in Northern Ireland following days of riots triggered by a serious knife attack for which a Sudanese man was charged. Protesters who say they've been denied compensation for seized lands have torn down metal and razor wire fences surrounding a luxury development site on Albania's Adriatic coast. Another planned resort, backed by a company linked to Donald Trump's son-in-law, Jared Kushner, has also provoked anger. Iran's footballers are preparing to enter the US from Mexico for their World Cup opener against New Zealand on Monday. Some staff who were denied visas have successfully appealed. Others were again turned down, including the manager. BBC News.
13: Welcome to Assignment from the BBC World Service with me, Mohammed Hashim. At a newly opened primary school in Sudan's capital, Khartoum, small excited boys in uniform are flooding through the corridors in a two-story block on a dusty street. A sound once lost, now returning to a city left battered by war.
15: Right now we are about 585.
13: Oh my God, so almost 600 pupils. Yeah. Mohammed Abdel Wahab is the head teacher here.
15: As you see, we are so happy. So as our kids, okay, they are happy to meet their friend, okay, and they are happy to come back to school and come back to classes.
16: Good morning.
17: Good morning. Assalamu alaikum.
16: Good morning.
18: Good morning, teacher.
16: How are you today?
17: Are you boys happy to be back at school?
18: Yes!
13: For some of the boys here, it's their first real taste of school in 3 years. Because in 2023, Sudan descended into civil war after the leaders of a military coup turned on each other. The capital, Khartoum, once home to 8 million people, became a battlefield as the Sudanese army fought the powerful paramilitary group, the Rapid Support Forces, the RSF. The war spread across the country. Hundreds of thousands have been killed. Millions have been displaced. In 2025, the Sudanese military finally retook Khartoum from the RSF. The war is far from over. But for now, here at least, there's relative peace. And amid all the destruction, people are coming back. Schools and universities are reopening.
17: I think we just crashed an Arabic lesson. In front of me, there are about 40 students. They're sitting on four per bench. Shabab, sabah al-khair. Izaykum. What's the best thing for being back in school? Some is saying to learn, some is saying space, some is saying meeting kids, some are saying playing. So it's a mixed bag of things. Right? There was no studying, the RSF were here, we didn't do anything.
13: Both the teachers and the children here have been through a lot. Many have endured shelling and drone attacks, known death and destruction. Many were forced to flee their homes, leaving behind all they knew, to spend years in displacement camps or in towns far away.
17: They only used to play during the morning because in the afternoon it will there were issues, dangerous. In the afternoon, there would have been drones and mortars and kida.
13: Standing next to Ahmed was his friend Munzir. He was displaced and came back to find his house was wrecked by the RSF.
17: How do you feel being back at school?
19: I am very, very happy because I want to read.
17: You like to read?
19: Yes.
17: What is the subject you like most?
19: Arabic and English.
17: You like Arabic and English?
19: Yes. Yes, I like.
17: What do you want to do when you're older?
19: Builder.
17: You want to be a builder?
19: Builder. Because I want to build my homes.
17: You want to build homes?
19: Yes.
17: Why do you want to build homes?
19: Because I want people to live here.
13: Given what everyone's been through, teachers too are aware of the changes in their pupils.
15: The war affects their feelings or their emotion and so. So we start again with them. We start to support them and to talk about their attitude. We talk about their behavior and so on. So they become well.
17: What are the things that you noticed that they were impacted with?
15: They are very nervous. They were angry and so on. But right now, we work with them.
13: Even if there is peace, the lives of children will still be shaped by conflict. And that matters, because Sudan is one of the world's youngest countries. 60% of the population is under 25. Already millions have lost out on years of education, and many continue to be without schooling across the country. But here in Khartoum, this moment of relative peace does offer a chance to address some of the damage, and it offers a glimpse of the scale of the task ahead. This is the story of just some of those trying to deal with this unseen cost of the war. In another part of Khartoum, children are sitting on a swing at a kindergarten. This place is special, for it was set up during the war by a group of mothers who stayed and survived in Khartoum during the occupation by the RSF. A group of them have come to meet us.
20: We started this during the war, during the occupation, because with the schools shut, we found the kids were just hanging out in the streets, not doing anything.
13: Amna is the coordinator of the kindergarten.
20: So we found an empty house. We set up a school kindergarten. We started bringing young kids together, from 2 years old up, like, to 9 or 10. Many people, many women helped us from different neighbourhoods. It's really worked, and we'll keep going.
13: These mums are part of a wider grassroots movement that became central to the survival of so many during the war. In the absence of government, in local neighbourhoods, residents came together to help each other survive. They created mutual aid groups known as emergency response rooms to provide things like food, water, medical help, and if possible, education. Dua, a local activist, was one of the key organisers here.
21: So this project is an extension of everything we did during the war for the past 3 years during the war until now. That phase we called giving aid during the war. Now we're in a healing phase. Like Khartoum is right now healing and we are rebuilding. So the idea is to support the women and to enhance their participation in the next healing phase.
13: Dua says the kindergarten also served as a way to feed local children because during the 2 years of occupation, there were acute shortages of food. Children in the capital actually died of malnutrition. They faced other horrors too. On top of the risk of shelling and drones, the RSF militia in Khartoum were accused of widespread killings, torture and rape. They raided houses, beat people, drugged others off to detention centers never to return. The mothers say drugs like weed and meth, as well as alcohol, were openly sold on tables in the street. Over time, some kids started to emulate RSF fighters, dress like them, run a bit wild. And says Amna, some of their children still have behavioral issues.
20: There's a large number of children who don't go to school anymore. And now, taking snuff and smoking cigarettes are a thing at school, even among young kids. My own sons were influenced by the presence of the RSF, trying to copy them, smoking cigarettes. And they're just 11 or 12, and they have no desire for education. They don't want to go to school. Look at me right now. Today I cried because my son, who's in his third year, refused to go and take his exam. Me, his father and his cousin, we all tried to convince him to sit the exam. But they just have no desire to go back to school. They don't want to be educated. It's not just my children. This is a problem everyone faces. All the children who survived the war, what they experienced during the war, they can't shift it. And we can't get it out of them.
13: Occasionally in Khartoum, there are drone attacks or explosions from unexploded ordnance that instill fear. But even everyday sounds can trigger anxiety for both parents and their children.
2: My name is Salwa Nasser. I have a four-year-old son. He's so traumatized that any time he hears an aircraft, he'll jump and he'll freak out and run away. And at night, he'll sit up and just stare at you and come and cling to you. So you can imagine how his younger siblings are doing too.
20: Last night, there was a blast in Buri, Khartoum North. The little kids panicked and said, "We don't want to stay in the city. The war has come back again. We need to go away." They were panicking and scared.
17: Shell shock is a real issue with many people within the city.
21: Because in the war at that time, I was hosted by this family, yeah? So we were all living in a yard like this because there was no electricity. So usually when the shelling happens, you just try to find shelter. And sometimes in most of it, I still have this injury here from trying to run from the shelling. The drone was above and I was trying to seek shelter. I was very scared of the sound to the point that I forgot my son. I ran and I fell. And then Diana right here, she just came. She was like, "What? You left your son. You just left your son." So it's like you just have this trauma that buried and I didn't think about when I was in the war at that time. But last night it was out by that explosion. And I just have like this flashback of everything happened. When I talked to my neighbor that I saw the next morning, this morning, she felt the same. And we started laughing about it. And it went away. So this is the collective healing.
13: One of the moms, Tahani, who volunteered to help run a clinic during the war, says she's noticed a change in the relationship between parents and children.
3: Most of the children who come to us here have experienced a kind of split in their lives. It's as if 3 years of war have separated them from their mothers. I think because most of them have experienced fear, real terror, and felt their mums couldn't protect them, couldn't make them feel safe. And with some kids now, we see involuntary wetting. They wet themselves. Some exhibit extreme loneliness. You'll find children who don't want to join others, children who want to be alone. Some don't even want to eat their meals. We're trying to help them with these things.
13: There are no real resources in Sudan to provide psychosocial support. Health facilities are overstretched at the best of times. Help mainly comes from families and the wider community. And adding to the stress is the fact that many are in financial trouble. The war collapsed the local economy, and the RSF also looted homes and businesses before they left. One of the moms, Sana, is an engineer by training.
22: Currently, people living here in the neighborhood are unemployed, without work. There's no jobs. Why? Because most businesses and offices in the city haven't reopened, so people are really struggling. There's real poverty. People are too proud to admit it, but many can't afford to give their kids breakfast. So children are often hungry. And now you see lots of schoolgirls walking around just wearing traditional black abayas because their parents can't afford to pay for school uniforms.
13: In parts of the country still under RSF control, education remains limited at best. And though more schools have been kept open in areas controlled by the army, millions still struggle for access. And the reality is that even before the war, the education system was in a mess. It's long suffered from chronic underfunding. Teacher salaries have fallen dramatically, while parents face a variety of fees to put their kids through education. The war made all this worse. And given the financial pressures faced by families, many older kids prefer to seek work. By the side of the road, we meet a group of young men just hanging out.
17: They are all dressed in colorful T-shirts, got their bandanas, got their necklaces with the different beads, very stylishly dressed. Right. Akram is 20 years old and he's doing his preparations for the Sudan School Certificate. He's a third year senior. You should take that exam at around 17, 18.
0: I was working on the main road as a mechanic, fixing motorbikes during the war in the city. But I've gone back to school, really because of pressure from my mum and the family. They said, the school is open, so you need to go back. I've been back for a year, but I want to finish as soon as possible because I need to find work. I have a lot of responsibilities. We're all different people now.
17: His friend Zakaria took a different path.
1: I'm 21 years old. I finished school in 2023. I was hoping to study at the technical school as a mechanic because I love engines. I don't want to go to university. At the start of the war, I lost my brothers. They were shot by the RSF. We found them in the street. So now I've joined the army and I'm proud to serve in the Sudanese Armed Forces. I volunteer to protect the motherland. I want to stay in the army until we're victorious or I am martyred.
17: It's not known how many youths have joined up, but both sides have been recruiting. Today, the war has militarized vast segments of Sudanese society, but still, many young people dream of a very different future.
15: I want to discover something that means something to the world. We are pretty inspired by the previous scientists, the great scientists such as Albert Einstein.
17: Ahmed Al-Hadi is a biology student at the prestigious and newly reopened University of Khartoum. For a time during the war, he lived under RSF occupation.
15: It was very hard. A lot of shooting. A lot of unnecessary shooting. It's all day long, 24/7. The RSFs, they are very huge militia. So they do what every criminal do. It was pretty hard for everyone in Sudan. They don't see people, citizens, as humans. They see them as low life, like a dog. So they do some acts of humiliation. So it was tough. And there is no official jobs in the territories of the RSFs. So you have to do some works like chopping wood and sell it to keep living.
17: He eventually fled to territory controlled by the military, where he was able to take his high school exams and wait for the university to reopen.
15: We all grew up at this war, because of this war. We witnessed some things. We knew the hardship of life. I mean, we have to know the hardships of life at some point, but we took this lesson too early.
17: Before the war, there were 700,000 students enrolled in public and private universities across the country, and they employed 14,000 lecturers. During the war, many students and academics were forced to flee. Some universities managed to go online, the courses run by dedicated underpaid staff, many of whom were themselves displaced. But after recapturing the capital, the military government ordered the universities in Khartoum to reopen their campuses. Now here, they've done some repairs. Students are back, and they are offering higher salaries to staff members to return. Sadiq Sherfi is a professor of civil engineering at the university who has helped reopen the campuses.
4: Was there a lot of damage here in the university?
23: Yes, sure. There was nothing working. You see, for all these buildings, we have renewed all glasses, always.
4: But you can see some of the brickwork is smashed from mortar shells that have fell on the building.
23: And we have repaired those.
4: And have you cleared,
23: everything.
4: Everything has been cleared. Or were there mines?
23: Hundreds of unexploded mortars and all. We're not prepared for that.
4: How did you bring this place back to life? Imagine the financial challenges.
23: Many volunteers, for example, for cleaning. Mm-hmm. We brought the students from Khartoum University.
4: They volunteered?
23: Yes, we have almost about 1,000 who work with us for weeks here.
17: Before the RSF left, they systematically looted the capital. Even pipes, wiring, sockets were stripped from buildings. Authorities estimate the damage to the city to be in the billions of dollars. The city's universities were ransacked too. Professor Sherfi says repairing the physical damage is relatively straightforward. The problem is all the equipment they lost.
4: What's the value of the damage that has happened to the university and its properties?
23: It's huge. cannot talk about it because we have lost many, many equipment. Just in the Faculty of Engineering, we have equipment which we bought with $26 million. Most of them are lost.
4: That's a huge figure.
13: Where that equipment ended up is a shock and a testament to the international trade in items looted in this war.
23: Some of them, we found them in South Africa.
4: Some of the equipment?
23: Yes, because they have these tracking and license and
4: their license.
23: License, yes. They have to be renewed.
4: So material that was looted during the war from the University of Khartoum, you tracked it all the way to South Africa?
23: Yes. Wow.
13: They've asked for the equipment back. In the meantime, he says, the manufacturer has agreed to remotely deactivate the license for the machine. Professor Sherfi is a practical man, an engineer in his 70s who has worked in other countries recovering from war. He's undaunted by the task ahead.
4: Why is it important for the university to resume so quick while half of the country is still at war?
23: We don't want to lose our lecturers, professors, first. We don't want to lose our students. Secondly, we want them to work hard, to participate in the development of the countries.
13: And when he looks at his students, despite what's happened, he thinks they are doing well and will thrive.
23: We talked to them. They became mature, serious, to compensate for the time they have lost in life in general. When you feel that you are useful, you enjoy your life. But if you feel that you are not useful, you will be demoralized. So we want our students to feel that they are useful because studying is work also.
13: During the war, the University of Khartoum did keep teaching online and continued to graduate some students. But there's a backlog of those studying practical subjects, especially the ones that require lab work. So now, they are running intensive courses to help older students to catch up, as well as managing a fresh intake of high school graduates.
6: It's a nice feeling. I didn't really expect to get into Khartoum University, and hopefully I'll do something that makes people really proud.
13: Mohammed Mu'tasim is studying biology. He was displaced by the fighting and has waited 2 years to go to university. He's so happy to be here, but says it's not been easy.
6: When I was a student at school, I used to get the highest grades. Because of the war, things got messy. I can't study or focus. I can't keep up like before. Since the war, I've had to take on a lot of responsibilities. My father was ill. I had to work and look after the family finances. I became somebody who has bills to pay. I became somebody with debts.
4: Do you think the war has changed you?
6: It has totally changed me. I used to be somebody who jokes a lot and has fun. I became a serious person. I now realize how my father struggled so he could afford my education. Now, when I study, I really appreciate my father's effort. I study more so that what he spent on me does not go to waste. I want him to be proud of me.
13: He's not the only one finding it hard.
7: I'm very happy to be back in education after 2 years, but we are struggling to absorb things. We cannot concentrate. It's tricky. It's taking time for subjects to stick in our head.
13: Tertila Nazir is a first-year economics student. She and her family first fled Khartoum for the countryside, but were forced to move again when the RSF closed in. Terrified, they drove on back roads across the desert for a week to seek safety. She graduated school in 2023, so she too has been waiting 2 years to start at university.
7: In the past 2 years, we didn't do any studying. We didn't exercise our brains. Our minds were just empty. We were in a bad way. So this is new. It's hard, but we will get used to it.
13: Among the staff here, there are many who are aware of both the academic and emotional stress students are experiencing.
8: We are trying our best. You can see there's some kind of reciprocation, but still there is more to be done.
4: The challenge is big.
8: Yeah.
13: After class, we met Hiba, a scientist and a teacher assistant at the University of Khartoum.
4: What is your experience? What sort of problems are students struggling with?
8: Even if the door slams, you can see
19: he's out of focus for the rest of the day. Then you are starting to calm them down. If something like that happens, the whole day is ruined.
4: If a door is slammed, yes, it could be as simple as that.
19: Yes.
4: Hiba's got a rare holistic view of the impact of the war on Sudan's youth. During the battle for the capital, she remained in the city, in an area that was under the army's control. She joined the mutual aid group, worked at the first aid post and the communal kitchen. And she volunteered to teach kids while the schools were shut.
19: I taught science, math, English, sometimes Arabic also. From ages of 4 to 16, 18, to faculty students. But there was no appetite for education at all, because people are losing their families, so there is no interest in education. Most of them, like, my parents forced me to come, and that's what I'm doing. That's all. But so we were trying to reignite the light, I guess.
4: And, I mean, now, do you feel that this light has been reignited?
19: It's better than before.
4: It's better
19: a lot
4: than
19: better
4: before.
19: Than before. But there is still, yeah, even them playing is... is more violent, which is a big problem. Even the humor is about fights and violence and killing. You miss the innocence of the play. We need a lot of mental work.
4: Support.
19: Yes, but it's not available. So it's more like families helping each other, friends.
4: Not everyone is affected by trauma, but millions have still had their world turned upside down. Lost opportunities. So many young people here are desperate to learn, to catch up, to get on with their lives. It will be hard to measure the true cost of this war on the youth here. But given that the population is so young, the damage could be felt for years to come. And if Khartoum is bad, it'll surely be much, much worse in more remote war-torn areas where education remains on hold for millions of kids. Without peace and real investment in Sudan's youth, the costs will keep accumulating. In the meantime, it's left to parents and teachers, to community volunteers, to people like Hiba to mitigate the damage. And they at least have shown they will sacrifice a lot to give children a chance.
19: For me, despite what's happening now, there are a lot of resources, good resources. It can be fixed, but a lot of things are not helping. If there's any improvement, mostly it's civil actions, local organizations. So
4: how do you feel about the future? The Sudanese people, do they think they will be able to rise from this burden of this war?
19: Maybe. I don't know.
4: This episode of Assignment was presented by me, Mohammed Hashim. The producer was Alex Lost.
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0: ABC News with Andrew Kaloupas. Uncertainty remains over whether the United States and Iran will soon reach a peace deal, despite claims by Pakistan's Prime Minister that he expects an agreement to be finalised and signed within the next 24 hours. Here's Tim Wharton.
1: Pakistan's Prime Minister, Shahbaz Sharif, whose country has been mediating talks between Washington and Tehran, remains optimistic that a deal can be struck within the next day after he posted, "We are closer to a peace deal than ever before." But while there is renewed hope the three-month conflict could come to an end, Iran remains more cautious, with officials saying more time is needed before an agreement can be reached. The proposed memorandum of understanding calls for the reopening of the Strait of Hormuz and the lifting of a US blockade of Iranian ports. Negotiations on Iran's nuclear deal would then take place, but Iran's foreign minister, Abbas Araghchi, has already signalled there could be problems

0: saying that Tehran has not accepted the dismantling of its nuclear program.
1: A 9-year-old Australian girl from Perth has been fatally shot by police in Pakistan. South Asia correspondent Rachel Clayton.
2: According to local media, the girl's family had been robbed while visiting Pakistan's Punjab province on Wednesday local time. The family drove away as police exchanged fire with the alleged offenders, but officers mistook their car for the suspects and opened fire. A 9-year-old girl was killed. Her father and brother were injured. Pakistani authorities have told local media they've launched an investigation into the shooting. Australia's Department of Foreign Affairs and Trade says it's providing consular assistance to the family. Rachel Clayton, ABC News, New Delhi.
1: Police have described the deaths of a young girl and her father as an absolute tragedy, as investigators probe whether or not the circumstances of the incident are domestic violence related. Here's Patricia Tiano.
3: Around noon Saturday, emergency services were called to Bayview Park at Concord after a passerby reported seeing a man's body floating in Parramatta River. The father is believed to be in his 40s and was reportedly seen on a small boat with a 7-year-old girl shortly before his body was discovered, prompting an hours-long search which ended in police divers recovering her body in nearby waters. The man who alerted police and allowed officers to use his boat to retrieve the father's body has been commended for his courage and bravery. Police say they received a call from a friend of the father expressing concern about the pair's welfare. They say the girl's mother has been notified.
1: Australians diagnosed with motor neuron disease after turning 65 say they need more government support to avoid draining their family bank accounts before they die. Here's political reporter Samantha Dick.
4: With renewed focus on MND following the death of AFL legend Neil Danaher, older Australians battling the same disease say they're being left behind. Many are diagnosed after their 65th birthday, meaning they're blocked from accessing the NDIS and forced to turn to aged care instead. But advocates say the funding needs to be increased to stop older Australians with MND being plunged into financial hardship or, in some cases, premature euthanasia.
1: Victorian opposition leader Jess Wilson says now is not the appropriate time to be doing preference deals for November's state election. One Nation leader Pauline Hanson says she's willing to work with the Victorian coalition to ensure Labor is voted out. She also says her party's growing membership base is strongest in Victoria. Jess Wilson has questioned the value of preference deals and says she's not been formally approached by Senator Hanson.
5: Well, when voters go into the ballot box, they have the ability to decide where they put their preferences. They decide where they put number one, and then they decide where they put their preferences after that. Whatever negotiations any party has at that point in time doesn't matter, because it's the voter at the end of the day that decides where their preferences go. But as I said, when we get closer to the election, and we have a better understanding of the lay of the land, we'll have all those discussions as we do at every election.
1: To sport in the AFL, Sydney has drawn level with ladder leaders Fremantle on premiership points after a comeback 3-point win against Port Adelaide at the Adelaide Oval. With more, Aaron Bryans.
6: The Power brought the pressure to the Swans early, jumping to a 20-point lead in the second quarter despite their inaccuracy in front of goal. The Swans had the best case of deja vu afterwards, repeating their heroics against St Kilda with 2 4-goal runs to snatch the lead late and maintained it in the dying stages to move 4 games clear of fifth at 12-2 heading into their bye. Aaron Bryans, ABC Sport, Adelaide.
1: And in rugby league, Parramatta has beaten Canberra Raiders 15-12 and Cronulla has beaten the Warriors 10-8. You're up to date with the latest from ABC News. Now on ABC News Radio, a look at the national weather. A cold front will bring blustery winds, showers and isolated storms to West Australia's far south and centre. A high will cause winds to ease and most showers to clear in South Australia, Tasmania, Victoria and southern New South Wales. Isolated showers for coastal Queensland in onshore winds. To the capital city, forecast for Sunday, Brisbane 24, partly cloudy. Sydney 21 with showers. Canberra 16, showers easing. Melbourne 15, partly cloudy. Hobart 13, partly cloudy. Sunny 17 in Adelaide. Perth 19, showers increasing. Darwin 32 and mostly sunny. 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

0: Hello and welcome to The Arts Hour from the BBC World Service. I'm Nikki Badey, bringing you a star-studded lineup of global guests and some cultural companionship with the very best arts and culture conversation from across the BBC. On today's show, three times Oscar-winning Hollywood filmmaker Steven Spielberg on his alien conspiracy thriller Disclosure Day. German-Irish actor Michael Fassbender talks about working with real spies for the Apple TV thriller The Agency. And you'll hear my wide-ranging conversation with the internationally acclaimed writer Leila Slimani. We discuss the final book in her semi-autobiographical trilogy, I'll Take the Fire. Joining me to taste and discuss these treats is our cultural critic this week, Hannah Flint. Hannah, before anything else, do you have a cultural highlight this week? Something you want to recommend to the world? Something you've been doing?
1: I have been revisiting Buffy the Vampire Slayer. Last week, we had the sad news that Anthony Stewart Head, who plays the character Giles, passed away. And he was an iconic figure in the Joss Whedon show that I grew up watching. So I've been kind of looking back at some of my favorite moments of him. He was, you know, truly our TV dad for all the millennials who was raised by him.
0: So you are such a Buffy fan that haven't you written a book? Is it a quiz book?
1: Yeah, it's the unofficial Buffy the Vampire Slayer quiz book. And in bittersweet timing, it came out last Thursday. So, you know, it's kind of sad.
0: Yeah. Thank you so much, Hannah. The American filmmaker Steven Spielberg shaped modern and popular cinema profoundly with his early movies, Jaws, Close Encounters of the Third Kind, and E.T. Over a career spanning more than five decades, he's combined blockbuster entertainment with deeply human storytelling, directing classics as varied as Raiders of the Lost Ark, Jurassic Park, Schindler's List, Saving Private Ryan, and Lincoln. A three-time Academy Award winner, he released The Fabelmans in 2022, which is probably his most personal film to date. His latest offering is Disclosure Day, starring Emily Blunt and Josh O'Connor. It's a sci-fi movie about a journalist seeking to expose the truth about UFOs and alien life.
2: What are you going to do?
3: Full disclosure to the whole world.
4: That truth will upend all established order across the entire world. If you do this, there's no undoing it.
0: Spielberg's fascination with space and what might be out there in the universe started at a very young age, as he told the BBC's Dermot O'Leary.
5: My dad talked about it constantly, about the night he woke me up at 3 a.m. and brought me out to a park in New Jersey and put down a picnic blanket. There were about 100, 200 people on picnic blankets in the middle of the night. Mm-hmm. And it was a meteor shower.
6: That's something that happens every year, isn't it?
5: Yeah, a couple times a year. And I had never seen, and, you know, it's not like a light show. It's not like, you know, the sky is exploding with meteors, but like once every 30 seconds, a big light shoots across the sky. And for a five-year-old kid, it kind of introduced me to the sky.
6: Especially when your father's talking about it, and that becomes the core memory of stuff, the time you spend with
5: your dad.
6: You
5: better believe it. That's exactly what he narrated the whole night.
6: Yeah,
5: but that's what my dad says. My memories are very big.
6: But then did that light... Well, that memory, or the memory of the memory, like the inspiration for this lifelong love affair.
5: Well, it just made me less afraid of the unknown. It made me more curious about it than scared of it.
6: Mm-hmm.
5: And it also made me start to imagine what could not lie beyond the stars, what could be circling the stars, you know, and what civilizations like the ones here could exist in the cosmos.
6: So... let's talk about the origins of this story. When did this idea first start floating around for Disclosure Day?
5: Well, I kind of felt, believe it or not, that my science fiction trilogy was incomplete. It was lacking a third act. And I had always been, I really was curious about continuing my exploration of the possibilities of life visiting this planet, especially in our lifetimes. And after Close Encounters and after E.T., I kind of, you know, got into other subjects. And obviously, I love biographies and I love history and I like the future. I like the past.
6: Yeah.
5: I don't direct a lot of contemporary movies.
6: Contemporary, we're over that stuff.
5: Yeah. But in 2017, there was a New York Times story about a Navy jet pilot that photographed something called a Tic Tac. And it was on his targeting apparatus called the FLIR, forward-facing infrared camera. And

0: It broke in the New York Times. It was a big, big deal. And a lot of things have been breaking in papers because with the advent of the smartphone, people started to back up their eyewitness testimony with video proof, or at least video support for what they claim to be seeing. And so we used to call these UFO flaps back in the 50s, 60s, 70s, but it became more than a flap around 2017. And then 2023, I started working on a story that I just sat down and started writing called Disclosure Day.
1: And you started at the end.
0: Well, I started with the concept. You got to have something. Whenever I write something, I have something to say.
1: Yeah.
0: So I figured out my themes. I figured out what I wanted to say, which took me into the third act. And then once I figured out where I wanted the story to arrive at, then I went back to figure out who the characters were going to be, who was going to deliver the message, deliver the story. And the characters sort of all fell into place for me.
1: Did you want to make it that? It's not 70s feel, but that has that lovely kind of All the President's Men and Three Days of the Condor.
0: Three Days of the Condor
1: vibe about it. You know, was that intentional?
0: Well, you know, it's a pursuit story. It's a pursuit to stop the truth from being unleashed on the world. And it's a pursuit to bring the truth to the world. And you have these two opposing forces, one group of our heroes on the run, and another group from a, let's call it, a deep state contracting company that has control of this archive with the history of every encounter on video from the old days of kinescope to 16 millimeter video, Betamax.
1: I love that bit at the end.
0: Right to 4K. It's all there. And they are just trying to figure out how to disclose this to the world. And that's why the film starts asking the audience, you got to put on your seatbelt and a shoulder harness, because it's not going to let up once it starts.
1: You're still nervous about opening day? Do you still get nervous about reception of things?
0: I get nervous about everything. I mean, you know, the main thing I get nervous about is delivering a really good story. And that's where I put all my attention. And I get about, you know, when I'm directing, I get about 5 hours sleep a night. I make up for it on the weekends, but I don't sleep a lot because it is a multitasking kind of a job. You've got to keep a lot of balls in the air, and it never gets easier, and it always gets harder. And I think it always gets harder as I get older, but that's the fun of it. And I get my best ideas in the middle of the night, which is why I have a tough time sleeping.
2: Steven Spielberg and Disclosure Day is in movie theaters now and has been described by some critics as his best film in 20 years. Cultural critic Hannah Flint, what's your verdict? What can you disclose about Disclosure Day?
3: I can disclose that I am not one of those critics who believe it's its best film in 20 years. This is a very good kind of greatest hits of what Steven Spielberg does. It riffs on E.T., Close Encounters, I would say Indiana Jones and the Kingdom of the Crystal Skulls. So many scenes in it feel sort of like rehashing some of the kind of action set pieces we've seen before. It's certainly, like, I enjoyed it. It certainly has heart and it has merit. I think what I struggled with is that it's quite messy. It's quite bloated. There's a lot of characters. And I think Emily Blunt, who is actually phenomenal in this, she's kind of, you know, the heart of this film. And I think with Josh O'Connor, who plays in many ways the kind of like opposite, his experience with an alien has, you know, left him with feeling more closed off from the world. So I think it's very idealistic, but I also, you know, it's a very American-centric story. I mean, the idea is that over 76 years or so, aliens have been visiting Earth, but they only dropped down in the United States. Did they not want to visit places that they weren't being violently tortured and tested on?
2: Well, I was going to ask you where you thought this film sat in Spielberg's canon, but you've kind of answered that question. You mentioned Josh O'Connor. The rest of the cast, I feel slightly sorry for them, because Colman Domingo, Eve Hewson, they've never had the chance to work with a Spielberg or a filmmaker of that caliber. And they're delivering performances in what, according to you, is a pretty tepid production then.
3: Yeah, you know, I don't want to, it's not like, for me, a two-star don't go see a movie. It's a good movie, but I think there's so many questions, certainly in David Koepp's script, there's so many questions about backstories and, I guess, motivations. And it sort of streamlines that in order to give this very, again, it's very idealistic, like, we just need to feel more story. And I don't know if I feel that it's not as grounded or realistic, but I guess Spielberg has never really been that guy.
2: Do you think it's for children?
3: I think it's for everyone.
2: Okay.
3: I certainly think there is something interesting about the idea of science and religion that we have in this, whether what does it pose to the world when you have this alien experience or an alien being that's come from another place that is potentially supreme. How can we accept that, or what would the world be like to accept it? But I feel like it's a bit too on the nose. I feel like my favorite kind of UFO, we just need to feel more story. And I don't know if I feel that it's not as grounded or realistic, but I guess Spielberg has never really been that guy.
2: Do you think it's for children?
3: I think it's for everyone.
2: Okay.
3: I certainly think there is something interesting about the idea of science and religion that we have in this, whether what does it pose to

0: type film that grapples with religion as well was Signs, M. Night Shyamalan's.
1: Yeah.
0: I thought that was a really, you know, understated way of doing it and very grounded. And certainly by the end of the film, Colin Firth is playing, you know, the typical Spielberg antagonist. It builds up to this big climax, and then ultimately it's just quite underwhelming. And I was just like, oh, wait, why were they so scary after all? We didn't need this extra 30 minutes. You could have sorted this out a bit quicker.
1: Thank you, Hannah. And if you've got opinions on any of the things we're talking about on the show today, why not email us? It's theartshour@bbc.co.uk. You're listening to The Arts Hour. I'm Nikki Beatty. The German-Irish actor Michael Fassbender actually got his first acting job with Steven Spielberg in the series Band of Brothers. Since then, he's worked with filmmakers Ridley Scott, Danny Boyle and Quentin Tarantino, and perhaps the most significant relationship in his career so far has been with filmmaker Steve McQueen, with whom he made Hunger, Shame and 12 Years a Slave. He's also played the young Magneto in X-Men and was Oscar-nominated for his role as Steve Jobs, Apple's co-founder. After taking some time out to follow his passion for racing car driving, he returned to our screens in the 2024 Paramount Plus TV series The Agency. Michael Fassbender plays a CIA agent who gives up his legend, to use spying parlance, and returns to London under the orders of the CIA chief, played by Richard Gere. Season 2 of The Agency will be released later this month, and when Michael Fassbender spoke to J.B. Gill on the BBC, he told him what audiences could expect.
2: You know, he falls in love with this woman, Samia, played by Jodie Turner-Smith, and we're introduced to that in the first season. And then she arrives in London, but of course he's no longer his, Paul Lewis is the sort of legend that he's working under when he's in Africa. And then he meets up with her, which he shouldn't do, and then he compromises her. So she gets captured, and his sort of new objective is to basically get her to safety. But by doing that, he becomes a double agent, betrays his country, becomes a traitor, and the walls are sort of closing in on him.
3: I betrayed my country. Did I cause harm? Yes. I lied to my friends, my colleagues. I sacrifice people. I deserve my fate. If I had to do it again, I wouldn't hesitate.
4: So, Michael, what I'm fascinated by is the fact that when you first started out, you actually got to chat to some real undercover agents, can we say. What was that like?
2: Well, the first guy I talked to, he was sort of, you know, I felt like I wasn't getting any dirt or sort of negative aspects, let's say. So I was like, then I spoke to another guy, and he, you know, we were going, you know, through the character, and I was like, is this guy a sociopath? And he was like, well, let's go through the characteristics of a sociopath. And so we went through the list, and he was like, we're ticking a lot of boxes here. And I was like, yes, okay, so he is. And he was like, well, it's a good thing to be in that job. Mm-hmm. You know, so that was a real sort of gateway into the character for me. And then his sort of relationship with Samia, who's his lover, and his daughter, who he hasn't seen in many years, because he's been sort of out in the field for 7 years, which is unusual for a non-official cover spy, which means they're out on their own. A lot of spies work in the embassy. Mm. So if the heat comes on them, they have a passport, they can get out. But a non-official cover doesn't have that. So he comes back, and basically through the relationship with his daughter and Sammy, who comes back, it's their sort of, you know, the fight for his sort of humanity. You know, yeah. He's been in the business for about 20 years, so he's quite jaded, crossed a lot of moral lines that he thought he wouldn't do at the beginning of his career.
4: I mean, you read your scripts 200 times, even more sometimes, I've heard.
2: Yeah.
4: Is that true?
1: Really?
2: Well, I read them, yeah, about 150, depending, you know, like, I try and do 10 times a day, you know, so however many.
1: Really?
2: You know, yeah.
4: Why do you invest so much time into them? Or that much time into them?
2: Because I'm a slow learner, obviously.
4: Wow.
2: It's just something I've always done. It's kind of like a way that sort of if I keep reading it, I feel like the dialogue is sort of seeping in, to the bones. And I'm thinking about the character as I'm reading it. And I just don't want to turn up on set unprepared. A lot of things can fall through the cracks, you know, that are out of my control. But the worst thing is if I leave set and I was like, oh, you know, I messed up because I didn't do my homework.
1: Michael Fassbender, and the agency sits on the Paramount Plus platform. Our cultural critic.

0: topic on the Arts Hour this week is Hannah Flint. Hannah, what do you think about how deep he went with his research to play this intelligence agent?
1: I think he's always thrown himself into these type of roles, and I think he always enjoys playing characters that can be slip into good or bad. You know, I think with David Fincher's The Killer, we saw him in the Steven Soderbergh film Haywire, even playing a spy in Inglourious Basterds. There's this like element of him where he fits that sort of suave. I mean, you know, there could have been a time where he could have been a Bond. He's got that sort of quite magnetism about him that works.
0: Yeah.
1: You know, it's always good to see that they've done their research in order to kind of really inhabit sort of role. I always respect that.
0: Thank you, Hannah. You're with The Arts Hour and I'm Nikki Badey. Olivia Cheney is a British singer-songwriter, pianist, guitarist and player of the harmonium, a reedy keyboard instrument, which I thought had its origins in India. Listen on. It was Olivia's haunting voice and harmonium playing which brought her to a new international audience earlier this year when her rendition of the traditional English folk song Dark Eyed Sailor was used on the soundtrack of the new Wuthering Heights film. Hannah, how did Olivia's music affect you in this film?
1: I mean, it was a good distraction from the actual film. I think actually what I will say is that the Charlie XCX music and Olivia's contribution definitely felt more in keeping with the sort of grandiose emotions, feelings, kind of passionate despair that Wuthering Heights as a book kind of fills you with.
0: Well, when Olivia Cheney spoke to the BBC's Nuala McGovern, she recalled the moment that she heard her music for the first time on the big screen.
2: It was genuinely quite a shocking moment because there was such a build-up to sort of knowing that my song was going to be used in the film, and so a lot of anticipation, a lot of negotiating, and then suddenly you go to the premiere, and actually because of the nature of the film and even the novel, you're so sort of engrossed in it that it's almost as if I forgot that my voice was going to come in at some point. And also I'd sort of been told like there'll be orchestration around, but actually obviously maybe at the last minute they decided not to. So it was just the way in which my voice came in the film was quite shocking. I think even for someone who it wasn't their voice, if you see what I mean.
3: Yes, no, completely.
2: It's quite just a stark use of it.
3: But tell us more about the harmonium, because as I look at it, I don't think I've seen one before.
2: Right. Yeah, so my one...
3: Maybe we could describe it a little bit as well, just for the radio listeners.
2: Well, they're a bit like folk music. They're a very, very interesting instrument because they were actually brought over to India by missionaries from the West, France and England, as portable organs to play church music. But then I think what happened, there's not a huge amount of documentation that I found on this, but I think essentially what happened is native Indian people started making them in small factories to probably sell back to the missionaries and the colonizers who were living there. And then the most wonderful thing happens, which is then this Western instrument with its Western church modes gets incorporated into devotional Sufi music, Qawwali music, and it becomes an Indian instrument. But it's this crazy thing. If you watch, you know, the great famous Qawwali singer Nusrat Fateh Ali Khan, he's singing in all these microtonal, amazing Indian scales, but he's playing effectively a little church organ. That's what they are. So it's an amazing instrument in that way.
3: So you've released three albums, another on the way. The last one was Circus of Desire.
2: Yes.
3: I Wish is the last track on the album that you're going to be performing for us.
2: Yeah.
3: On the piano, Jordan Hunt on violin, standing by. What is that about?
2: Well, I tried to write the ultimate breakup song, I think. Mm. And that
3: and breakup
2: album,
3: meaning like quite, off a partner, off a romantic?
2: Yeah, quite a literal breakup song. But that album, actually most of it is very sort of familial themes and delving into relationships within family. There's a song about my daughter, sort of for my daughter on there. So in a way, it's a strange one to end the album with, but I guess like lots of artists who make records, I guess it's felt like a natural closing song because it's sort of working back to front. So it's sort of that relationship ended and then the sort of next phase of my life began and the rest of the album is about the rest of that phase, if you see what I mean.
3: And A Circus of Desire.
2: Yeah, I like that title. When I came up with that title, I thought surely someone will have used it, and I googled it, and actually, it wasn't. There was one slightly obscure, dubious-looking novel, but other than that, no one had it. So I was like, I'm going to take it.
3: It throws up so many images, doesn't it? Circus of desire. Olivia, she's going to head over to our grand piano, and as I mentioned, live performance of I Wish, Jordan Hunt on violin.

0: The melodious sounds of Olivia Cheney. Hannah Flint, did she succeed in her aim of making a good breakup song?
1: Yeah, definitely. I love folk music and I feel like breakup songs, I don't know, the most potent sort of theme that you can have in music. It's very cathartic. But I was really impressed with how she wanted to speak about and incorporate the elements, the Sufi elements of how this kind of music came about at that time where colonialism meant that you had diversity in these areas. You had Indians, you had people who are mixed because of the kind of trading routes and stuff, which feels, you know, someone who's spending a bit more time in establishing that kind of cultural resonance that the film didn't do. You know, it very much kind of whitewashed who Heathcliff was, and though they had Shahzad Latif playing a character, it wasn't fitting, very colorblind rather than color conscious. So I really appreciate how consciously Olivia wrote her music.
0: I have to ask you, will you explain what you mean by colorblind rather than color conscious? Because it's a comparison people might not have actually thought about.
1: Colorblind casting is when you have characters and a person is cast in the role no matter what their heritage is, their ethnic heritage is. Color conscious casting is when you cast an actor and try and rewrite the role in their image.
0: Thanks, Hannah. That's it for part one of the show, but don't go away. Still to come, I'll be talking to the French-Moroccan author Leila Slimani, and we have more music, this time from Colombia. The Arts Hour's back after this.
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0: Still to come on The Arts Hour with me, Nikki Badey, American author Anne Patchett talks about her unconventional family. And you'll hear my conversation with the French-Moroccan author Leila Slimani.
10: So I met some people who were with him in prison, and it was very, very moving and very difficult to hear them describe my father in prison. So I had to invent a lot of things.
0: All that and more still to come on The Arts Hour.
11: BBC News with Sue Montgomery. President Trump says a deal with Iran is scheduled to be signed on Sunday, to be followed by the immediate reopening of the Strait of Hormuz to shipping. His comment came after Iran cast doubt on whether the signing would happen so soon. America's top diplomat Marco Rubio has told his Indian counterpart that any violation of the US blockade of Iran will not be tolerated. Subramanian Jaishankar had called him to protest the killing of three Indian sailors by US strike on their ship. Hungary's main opposition Fidesz party has reappointed the former Prime Minister Viktor Orbán as its leader, despite its heavy election defeat in April. He said Fidesz should soon be strong and capable of returning to government. Nigeria's military says a retired general kidnapped by gunmen in Katsina State last month has died in captivity. No group has claimed responsibility for the kidnapping of Major General Rabi Abubakar and his wife. Her condition is unknown. The commander of Ukraine's drone forces says an overnight attack on a strategic plant in Russian-occupied Crimea caused a fire and halted production. Some local reports say the entire Arimyansk plant, which produces propellant and explosives, was destroyed. About 3,000 people have attended an anti-racism rally in Northern Ireland following days of riots triggered by a serious knife attack, for which a Sudanese man was charged. South African police have arrested a man attempting to smuggle 150 scorpions through Cape Town Airport. He'd concealed the venomous creatures amongst his clothing in his luggage. Iran's footballers are preparing to enter the US from Mexico for the World Cup opener against New Zealand on Monday. Some staff who were denied visas have successfully appealed. Others were again turned down. BBC News.
0: Welcome back to the Arts Hour from the BBC World Service with me, Nikki Beatty. And if you've only just joined us, here's what you missed in the first half of the show. We heard from Oscar-winning American director Steven Spielberg, the German-Irish actor Michael Fassbender, and British musician Olivia Cheney. Coming up, American author Anne Patchett on her latest novel, Whistler, which draws on her experiences of having three fathers. We have music from Colombia, but first, when the Arts Hour on tour went to Paris, our first interview was with the French-Moroccan novelist Leila Slimani, who just won the 2016 Prix Goncourt, that's France's most prestigious literary award, for her novel Lullaby. Her latest novel is the concluding volume of her semi-autobiographical trilogy, which began with The Country of Others, a book inspired by her grandparents building a life in 1940s Morocco. Having followed the same family through the decades as Morocco gained independence and new freedoms, I'll Take the Fire opens in the 1980s. It follows two sisters, Mia and Inès, as they navigate love, sexuality, exile and belonging, finding themselves drawn to Europe. This is the generation inspired by Leila's. She moved to France in her late teens, as we discussed when she came into the Arts Hour studio. Before we hear that conversation, here's a taste from the audiobook version of I'll Take the Fire, read by Lara Sawala.
12: In the end, Mia realized that she lived between two worlds. The world of home, where her parents appeared modern, eager for their daughters to be free and successful, and the outside world, which was dangerous and incomprehensible. At home, it was fine to criticize the veil, to vent your anger at those horrible bearded men who were threatening Salman Rushdie. But that's not how it works here. In the outside world, you must not talk, must not be provocative, must pretend to respect the rules of decorum. Her parents were hypocrites, and Mia felt humiliated when she realized that they were not free.
0: Leila, you write about Mia, a banker-turned-writer, and then Inès, who's a doctor, and both, like you and your sisters, leave home. What struck me really strongly was how you write about the contradictions in their life. Because at home, there's alcohol. They can eat pork should they wish to. They can make jokes about Arabs, about politics, about the royal family. And yet outside, the family appear to be conformists. So would you tell me a bit about that tension between the inside and outside of that family?
10: Yeah, and it's something that I experienced myself being raised in Morocco in the 80s and 90s. So it was during the reign of Hassan II. It was an authoritarian regime and a very conservative society. And my education was very weird and very ambiguous because my parents were quite liberal, very open-minded. Mm. They would tell us, you know, we believe in equality between men and women. But remember that when you go outside the house, it's not the case. And you should not talk about this. You know, you have the right to drink alcohol and you can have sexual relationship, but never tell people. And when I was a child, it was something very difficult to understand. And I must say that I was maybe angry against my parents because I thought that they were hypocrites mm-hmm. and that they were cowards. I was like, okay, if you believe in this, why aren't you able to tell everyone? You should accept that you believe in that and that's all. But now, and I think that writing the book helped me understand that, my parents were just afraid. They were so afraid that something could happen to us, that they tried to teach us that in life there are some frontiers, some boundaries, that there are places where you can be free and tell whatever you want to say, and others where it's dangerous. So it's something quite usual in Morocco because we are raised with this idea of Hypocrisy, yes, there is a certain culture of hypocrisy where you are taught not to tell certain things in front of some and have a very virtuous figure, and you can also be very free in other circumstances.
0: Is it hypocrisy or is it what we would today call code switching? So inside the house you're this person, outside you are another version.
10: I say hypocrisy because I talk to you with the mind of the young girl I was when I was 17 or 16, of course, and I think it's good. I was outraged and I was very rebellious and I thought that it was hypocrisy. But now, to be really honest, in the situation of my parents, I would do exactly the same. You know, now my son, I just want him to stay on the couch and do nothing and be safe and be at home. And if my son would tell me, okay, I'm now going to a protest, a very violent protest, because I want to defend this or that, I would say no, because I would be so afraid that he's going to be harmed. So I completely understand that. I think that my mother was not a coward. She was a mother.
0: So your characters in many of your books live between languages, between countries, and also between these moral systems that we are touching upon. I just wondered what you would say the biggest taboo you've broken in this novel is, without giving anything too much away.
10: I think that the biggest taboo, and probably for Moroccan society, is that my characters and my Moroccan characters and women are not perfect, and that they are not always likable, that they can be very selfish, and they can be gay. Yeah, they can be patriarchal also. They can want to dominate women and use the law of patriarchy to dominate other women. They can be jealous, and that's just the truth of what I saw around me, and it doesn't make me like women less. I love them because of that, because of their flaws.
0: Yeah. Tell me about the word Hanan, which in the book you describe as tenderness, and tell me why one has to go away from Morocco or their country to actually understand it.
10: Yeah, even the sound of this word, Hanan. Hanan is the tenderness, but it's something very sweet, very soft, something quite linked to motherhood or something like this. You feel like someone taking you in his arm. And when you arrive in Europe, the relationship between people is so different.
0: How so?
10: People in Morocco are very, very tender, and they always talk to you, my love, habibad, my darling. And there's always this idea of laughing together, even if we are different, even men, women, even from different social class. And this tenderness is quite absent in Europe. But I have to say, and I write it in the book, that I was very surprised the first time I arrived in the UK, because for me it was a very cold country. I had a lot of cliché myself, so it was rain and cold.
0: Yeah.
10: And I arrived and I remember the first cab, he said to me, "Bye, my love." And then he said, someone in the supermarket say, "Sweetheart," yeah, or "Darling," and I was like, wow, that's really weird, because they are so tender also the way they talk. And that's something that I really love in the UK.
0: Well, we're glad you like that.
10: Thank you.
0: Can we talk a little bit about Mehdi, the character of Mehdi, and how close he is to your father's story? Because in the novel, Mehdi loses his job in a political financial scandal, and then he awaits trial for 10 years. And before being sentenced, he's exonerated. And this is inspired by a traumatic event in your life. Will you tell us a little bit about that?
10: Yeah, my father was a very successful man for a long time. He was the head of the Football Federation in Morocco, and then he was the head of a big bank. And he lost his job when I was 18 years old. He was dismissed by the king, and even today we don't really know exactly why. But then he couldn't work for 15 years or something like that. And he was in prison when I was 20 years old, and he died just after. And 10 years after his death, he was found totally innocent of everything. But of course, it was too late.
0: So how did it feel to start shaping that part of Mehdi's story when it's so close to your father's? How did you get through that?
10: It was very difficult. Honestly, the writing of this book was very difficult. And I knew very few things about the prison. So I met some people who were with him in prison. And it was very, very moving and very difficult to hear them describe my father in prison. And I have to say that I didn't know my father very well because he was very mysterious. He was not talkative at all. And so I had to invent a lot of things. But the beauty and the mystery of fiction is that by inventing my father, I had the opportunity to have a very beautiful conversation with him. And I think that by inventing him, I had the chance to know him. Mm. And fiction is not the opposite to the truth or to reality. It's just another road that you take to meet the truth.
0: So your mother is still with us?
10: Yes.
0: What has she said about the character of Mehdi?
10: She said nothing, actually. I think she was very moved. I think it was very difficult for her to read the book. But my mother is a very, very generous woman, and she's very much a mother. The only thing that matters to her is her children. Mm-hmm. And so she just said, it's a good book. It's a very good book, so you can publish it. And the rest is just my problem. I would love to know what she felt, but she's quite shy, and she said nothing.
0: You have said that your definition of happiness is lying on a couch and reading Tolstoy because you're obsessed with Tolstoy. Is it true that you also wanted to dress up as a Russian woman from that era?
10: Yeah, I did. I did.
0: I
10: did when I was like 10 years old. 10 years old because my grandmother would tell me a lot of fairy tales from Russia. And then when I began to read Dostoevsky, I was maybe 13 or 14, I said to my mother, okay, you know what? I'm Russian. I absolutely know that I'm Russian. And I was quite sure that I was one of the daughter of the Tsar and that I was killed in the forest or whatever. So my mother, she bought me for my birthday a coat, a Russian coat, and I had a shapka. And I remember that in the Dostoevsky novel, they were eating raw onions. And so I said to my mother, I need to eat raw onion. And I still have the taste in my mouth. It's horrible. And I would go to school like this with this horrible smell of onion and the shapka. And of course, Morocco is quite hot. So I was sweating and sweating. But yeah, I did this for like 2 weeks or
0: Wait,
10: something.
0: Wait, so the shapka is the big hat?
10: With the big hat.
0: And the big coat.
10: I was absolutely, and I'm still, you know, the first time I went to Russia, it was a shock because I read so much about Russia that it was like, but I know this place. I remember very well, I was on the Perspective Nevsky in St. Petersburg, and I read so many novels that take place there, that I was crying and crying because I said, my mother, but I've been there before. I know this place. And it was one of the best moments in my life when I went to the house of Tolstoy or the apartment of Dostoevsky. I was crying and all the guys were telling my mother, why is she crying like this? Why is she crying?
0: Tell me about why you think social media is absurd, is the word you used.
10: You know, I think the illusion that we are going to create links and that we are going to create social relationship through those platforms that are made to polarize our point of view, that are made by people who have absolutely nothing to do with dialogue, with language, and all this. They don't care. What they want is to sell things. They want people to use a very brutal and violent language. And that's exactly what I hate in the world. So I don't see the point of going on my phone to look at things that are so violent and that are so cruel and so mean. I experienced that in my life as a child and as a teenager. I don't need to see that on a phone. And I think that it's more and more dangerous to accept that. And I'm very worried about how non-vigilant we are, about the fact that our mass societies, we are like sheep, accepting so much, so much, so much. And at one point, we will open our eyes and it will be too late. And I think that it's we are getting closer and closer to the moment when it's going to be too late.
0: What do you say, because this is probably an argument many people have put to you as well, what do you say about the power of social media to have galvanized movements of protest that may have brought about change?
10: Yeah, no, I mean, it's just my personal point of view. And I completely understand people who want to be on social media. I don't judge people. That's not my point. I'm not someone who likes to judge. You know, I enjoy much more understanding people than judging them. But it's, for me, it's absurd. Because as a writer, as someone who is looking for complexity, as someone who is looking for the beauty of language, the complexity of language, who likes metaphor, why will I spend my time on social media? Yeah, nothing interests me on social media. But I completely understand that someone, of course, who is an activist or someone who is interested in fashion or whatever, or in cooking, can spend time on social media, and I will never judge them.
0: No. Let's go back to the book. And your father was involved in football in Morocco. There are some brilliant scenes in this book that include football, and there are metaphors within the football stories. This show is going out just as the World Cup football is starting. Who will you be supporting?
10: Oh, you're putting me in a very difficult position, but I will say go Morocco.
0: Leila Slimani, thank you so much.
10: Thank you.
0: Leila Slimani, and her latest book is I'll Take the Fire. Still with me in the Arts Hour studio, our cultural critic this week is Hannah Flint. Hannah, I loved talking to Leila Slimani. I know that you have read some of her books.
13: Yeah.
0: Does she appeal to you?
13: Absolutely. I'm so jealous that you... my dream to meet her.
0: Really?
13: I love her. I think what I really adore about... I've read Adele... I read the kind of nonfiction book, Sex and Lies, which looks at like kind of sexual politics and gender politics in Morocco. And then I read The Country of Others.
0: The
13: first in this trilogy just last year. And I think what I appreciate is that there's an expectation when you are, I guess, an Arab author, when literature and cinema and art and culture can often malign us. They can put us in a kind of negative light. So there's an effort to kind of like, let's do the good Arab stories, but I think she's more interested in the grey area. And certainly with the first book of The Country and Others, where you have this French woman marry a Moroccan who used to be in the war and moved to Morocco, you get this full complex journey of this marriage, of this family that feels honest and it feels raw. And she's not afraid to show the nuances and the complexities of women as well, who don't conform to a very rigid idea of what femininity is or what womanhood is.
0: So when you were growing up, Hannah, as somebody with Arab heritage, did you have a female writer like Leila Slimani to sort of place yourself, understand a different culture, or has she broken the mold?
13: For me, I'm half Tunisian. My biological father is Tunisian and I never knew him. So I was raised in a very white household. So much of my education of understanding of my Arab heritage came from actively seeking out stuff as at an older age. So for me, when I discovered Leila Slimani after seeing the film Lullaby, which was adapted from the book, that was when I was like, this is an author that I can understand better. And also the kind of, especially with The Country of Others, this sort of mixedness of what it's like to be in between, which is really interestingly grappled with the daughter character in that book. So yeah, for me, it's all about discovery. And the more I read female Arab stories, the more I watch female Arab films and such, you know, Kawtha Benhania, who similarly is like Leila Slimani, Tunisian director who recently did Voice of Hind Rajab. These are women who aren't afraid to show the edges of and the scratches of, you know, Arab society.
0: Thanks, Hannah. You're listening to The Arts Hour from the BBC World Service. Another writer who draws on her familial history is the American novelist Anne Patchett. Her books, which include Bel Canto, The Dutch House and Tom Lake, have recurring themes of unconventional families and parental fallibility. Anne herself had three fathers because her mother married three times, something she shares with her fictional central character in Whistler, her latest novel. Daphne, a woman in her 50s, is in a New York museum when she bumps into one of her stepfathers who she hasn't seen in over four decades. Having adored him as a child, she was never told why he suddenly left. Anne Patchett told the BBC's Kirsty Walk about her own relationship with one of her stepfathers.
14: You know, when my mother married a second time, she came home one night and said, girls, we got married tonight. And then several months later, I came home from school. I was in third grade or something like that. I was really young. And there was a boy standing in the kitchen. And I said, get out of my house. And he said, what are you talking about? Get out of my house. That was how I met my stepbrother. Because my stepfather hadn't told his four children that he had married a woman with two children. And my mother had not told us that she had married a man with four children. It was just, it was as if we existed in a time before psychology had been invented.
15: But that muscle memory of yours, you use this in this story to explore what Daphne understands and doesn't understand about her childhood. And that's also yes. intergenerationally about what parents tell children, what they don't tell them. So we discover that a key incident in this whole story is a car accident. And it was one of the longest and most beautiful descriptions of the aftermath, actually. Was there any of that based on experience?
14: Well, I was in a couple of interesting car accidents as a child, none that lasted overnight, none that were prolonged, but certainly defining car accidents. My sister and I were in a really terrible car accident when we were children, and my stepfather was driving. And yet, you know, the whole thing took 30 seconds. And my sister, who was in the front seat and was very, very badly hurt in this accident, said that when she started to read the book, she got to that scene and she thought, no, no, no, I'm not reading this. No, no, no, I'm not doing this. And then she kept reading it. She put the book down for a while and she went back and read it. And she said, oh, that's okay. That's not our car accident. So you can do that. You know, that's one of the great things. It's like, okay, I have some experience here, but I'm going to make it a completely different situation.
15: Well, other similar experiences, but not you, are recurring characters in your novels. The stepmother. I mean, Daphne's one, so are you. But as it were, the othering of stepmothers, partly because of fairy stories, literature, films, they get a really bad rap. And you have written about your fear of being a bad stepmother.
14: Yes, yes. I was interviewing Zadie Smith years and years ago for Swing Time. And I own a bookstore, so I interview a lot of authors. And I was asking her whether the book was autobiographical. And she said, it is autobiographical, but I'm not the daughter, I'm the mother. And I'm not the mother in this book. The mother in this book is the kind of mother I'm afraid of being. And she said, autobiographical fiction is not what happened to you, it's what you are afraid of or what you long for. And I just, it was like all the doors in my brain blew open. I thought, finally, this makes sense. What am I afraid of? I'm afraid of being a bad stepmother. And I could tap into that so easily.
0: Anne Patchett and her latest book is Whistler. Hannah Flint is our cultural critic this week. Let's talk about step-parents, Hannah. Why do you think they're so often used as antagonists in books and films?
16: I think it's because there's something about societal conventions that needs to have the family, like the nuclear family, intact. So when you have that broken and you have a step-parent come in, it's suddenly an easy way to show the kind of clash between a child and feeling like they're being replaced. You know, you can get into real issues there. But, you know, even from early films where you have like the evil stepmother, there seems to be something, especially when it's mothers who come in, a sort of like replacement there and the ability for kind of men to just like kind of get a new person. But I think as someone who has a stepfather myself, my dad has been my dad since I was 1 year old. It's a very personal episode for me today. I'm talking all about my family. And he has been my dad since I was 1 year old. And I love him as if he was my own. And I think there's something really beautiful about step-parents who are often misrepresented as if, you know, they don't want to have a relationship with their child. They, you know, blood isn't always thicker than water, and sometimes your blood relative's going to be worse than your actual step-parents. But I think there's some really great films like Stepmom, you know, the one with Julia Roberts and Susan Sarandon. That was a really beautiful, kind of very complex way of looking at, like, how it feels to be the new mother and then the mother who has cancer and is going to lose. And it just feels like a really empathetic way to look at the circumstance.
0: Thank you, Hannah. Finally, on today's Arts Hour, a taste of a recent live performance by Colombian singer-songwriter Nidia Góngora, recorded specially for the BBC. Her latest album is called Pacifico Maravilla, or The Marvelous Pacific, the vast ocean which inspires her. And Nidia's coastal corner of South America has a specific sound. Here, via a translator, she introduces the instruments her band plays.
17: The instruments we have on stage are the marimba, obviously, representing the traditional sound of the Colombian Pacific. We've also got congas, drums, piano, guitar, and accordion.
18: El repertorio que voy a tocar hoy tiene mucho que ver con, o me inspira mucho.
17: This music is deeply inspired by my land and by the values and the way we live within my community. And more generally, in the Pacific region as such. The ancestral memory that's still alive there, that's been marked and passed down from generation to generation. There's a very important religious syncretism within the music, in its sound, its cadence, its melodies. So music will always carry that strong spiritual weight, and because of that, I'll keep singing and I'll keep focusing on it, on music, on honing that power it has to reach more people, to connect with the world, and to keep raising awareness. It's a collective spiritual experience.
19: Buenas noches, Londres! Esta canción en homenaje a cada una de las mujeres colombianas del Pacífico y del mundo, porque nacimos dignas, libres y felices. Arriba esos pañuelos y un homenaje a mi madre.

That's it for this week's Arts Hour. Thank you for your ears, and thank you to both my guests, Leila Slimani and Hannah Flint. For now, for me, Nikki Beatty, studio managers Donald McDonald and Giles Aspen, and producer Kieran Birmingham,

0: Good morning, Kerry Worthington with ABC News. Pakistan's Prime Minister has announced that he expects the framework for a peace deal between the United States and Iran to be signed in the next 24 hours. Tim Wharton reports.
1: Pakistan's Prime Minister Shahbaz Sharif, whose country has been mediating peace talks, has posted on social media that we are closer to a peace deal than ever before, with finalisation likely expected in the next 24 hours. This comes after 3 months of conflict and after both the US and Iran had signalled that an agreement to end their war was close. The proposed Memorandum of Understanding calls for reopening of the Strait of Hormuz and lifting the US naval blockade on Iranian ports. Negotiations over Iran's nuclear program will take place afterwards, but there could be a stumbling block with Iran's Foreign Minister Abbas Araghchi stating that Iran has not accepted the dismantling of its nuclear program and wants to retain uranium in diluted form.
0: A 9-year-old Australian girl has died after police allegedly fired on her family's car in Pakistan. South Asia correspondent Rachel Clayton reports.
2: The family had been travelling through Punjab province earlier this week when they were robbed, according to local media reports. As police exchanged gunfire with the alleged offenders, the Australians drove away from the scene. Officers then opened fire on their vehicle, reportedly mistaking it for the robber's car. A 9-year-old girl was killed and her father and brother were injured. They're recovering in hospital. Pakistani police say they've launched an investigation into the shooting. Australia's Department of Foreign Affairs and Trade says it's assisting the family. Rachel Clayton, ABC News, New Delhi.
0: Major beaches across Sydney remain closed this morning after a woman was attacked by a shark at Coogee yesterday. The 35-year-old suffered critical injuries to her left lower leg and arms and remains in a critical but stable condition at St Vincent's Hospital. She was swimming about 30 metres offshore at the time of the attack by what Randwick Council says was a 3 to 4 metre shark. Tasmanian Liberal Senator Jonathan Dunham has revealed he'll leave politics at the next election. The 43-year-old's told News Limited he wants to spend more time with his family. Senator Dunham was first elected to the Senate in 2016 and re-elected in 2022. He currently serves as Shadow Minister for Home Affairs, Immigration and as Manager of Opposition Business in the Senate. Australians diagnosed with motor neurone disease after turning 65 say they need more government support to avoid draining their family bank accounts before they die. Political reporter Samantha Dick has more.
3: With renewed focus on MND following the death of AFL legend Neil Danaher, older Australians battling the same disease say they're being left behind. Many are diagnosed after their 65th birthday, meaning they're blocked from accessing the NDIS and forced to turn to aged care instead. The federal government recently announced new priority access for at-home aged care packages, but advocates say the funding needs to be increased to stop older Australians with MND being plunged into financial hardship or, in some cases, premature euthanasia.
0: The Socceroos will take on Turkey in the Canadian city of Vancouver this afternoon in their opening match of the 2026 FIFA World Cup. Here's Patricia Tiano.
4: Turkish captain Hakan Çalhanoğlu says he expects his team to dominate the game as they are more talented. It's a sentiment not unfamiliar to Socceroos coach Tony Popovic, who's long said he believes the current team can achieve something special. 2 decades on from Australia's golden generation, the Socceroos are now in their 6th straight World Cup. They've never made it beyond the first knockout stage, but remain ambitious. Both nations are in the same group as the United States and Paraguay, with the U.S. scoring a resounding 4-1 win over the South American side in their first group match.
0: And Qatar and Switzerland have opened their World Cup campaigns in San Francisco on a busy third day of the tournament. Switzerland's currently leading 1-0. Round 14 of the AFL continued at the Adelaide Oval, with Sydney forced to dig deep to overcome a resurgent Port Adelaide. The Swans were down by 15 points at half time before eventually recording a 3-point victory, 14-9-93 to 13-12-90. Sydney midfielder Isaac Heaney's told ABC Sport that coach Dean Cox

0: His halftime address was the catalyst for the comeback.
1: Our energy was our biggest thing coming in at halftime, that Coxie wanted us to really change sort of energy-giving behaviours. And we did that, which is good. We started to scramble better. Our pressure was better. We matched it and played a bit more territory game, which was good.
0: ABC News.
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2: Good morning, I'm Tamara Wern, coming to you from Gadigal Land. It's great to have your company this Sunday, the 14th of June. Coming up, a woman is fighting for life and Sydney's eastern beaches remain closed after a shark attack. The US president says a deal to end fighting with Iran will be signed tomorrow, but experts warn there is still a long way to go to end the war.
4: It's a memorandum of understanding, basically, where both sides have agreed to broad principles. We haven't seen a final agreement.
2: And we'll look at why a group of elusive geckos have been kitted out in little backpacks. That's all coming up right here on News Radio. Right now it's just gone 6 o'clock Eastern Time, 5.30 in the centre and 4 o'clock in the west. Now we will get an update on the shark attack that's occurred in Sydney in just a moment, but we do start with another shocking event in New South Wales. And police are continuing to investigate the circumstances surrounding the deaths of a father and his daughter in Sydney. The bodies of a young girl and a man believed to be in his 40s were recovered separately in Parramatta River near Concord yesterday. Police had received a call from a friend of the man expressing concern for the pair's welfare. Tony Ibrahim reports from the scene.
5: Police divers have located the body of a girl who's about 6 or 7 years old following search of the waters behind me near Sydney's Inner West. She and her father had rented a boat to sail along the Parramatta River, but just before midday, a passerby noticed a body floating in the water around the Concord area. It was a little girl's father, a man believed to be in his 40s from Westmead. He was pronounced dead at the scene.
6: On arrival, officers from Burwood Police Area Command boarded another vessel and went out to the small boat and found the man in the water. They pulled him onto their vessel, commenced CPR. However, he was unable to be revived. The courage and the bravery of the person who alerted police in the first place and then to my officers from Burwood Police Area Command to get on that boat. They had no regard for anything else but to get out there and try and save the life of the man and also the child.
5: Detectives are still trying to figure out what exactly happened here. They say one definite line of inquiry is whether or not this was a case of domestic violence.
2: That's Tony Ibrahim reporting from Sydney. Now, major beaches across Sydney remain closed this morning after a woman was attacked by a shark at Coogee. The 35-year-old suffered critical injuries to her left lower leg and arms after being bitten by the shark yesterday morning. An off-duty lifesaver pulled the swimmer to shore just after 11 o'clock. And Randwick Council says the shark was believed to be between 3 to 4 metres in length. Pablo Vinales reports.
7: A slow winter's morning at Coogee Beach turns to havoc. Screams and sirens after a 35-year-old woman was bitten by a shark while swimming in between the flags just 30 metres offshore.
8: I just saw a lot of splashing and distress in the water.
9: A lot of blood and then a lady asking for help.
10: Heaps stressful. Everyone's panicking, like freaking out.
7: Panic on the sands, but eerily calm in the ocean. Drone vision from moments after the attack shows a large shark circling. The swimmer was pulled in by an off-duty surf lifesaver, treated by lifeguards and locals before paramedics arrived.
11: She has quite massive wounds to her left lower leg and her arms. She's been stabilised by the medical teams and paramedics on scene.
7: She was taken to St Vincent's Hospital and remains in a critical condition. Local and ABC broadcaster Fran Kelly was swimming when the attack happened.
12: People were yelling at me, saying, get out, get out, get out. And people had gone in to pull this woman out and I saw them pulling her out. And I could see the shark bite, which was big and awful.
7: There is a real sense of shock and disbelief as locals try to process what unfolded here.
12: It hits home and people, you know, people stood around for a long time afterwards.
13: As with all of these incidents, it's very tragic. It just does highlight, though, how important it is to maintain awareness of when you are in the water.
7: Authorities on high alert again after a spate of attacks last summer.
2: And that's Pablo Vinales reporting. And yes, unfortunately, that woman does remain in a critical condition this morning. We will keep you updated throughout the morning on her condition and that search that is continuing for the shark. But at this stage, major beaches across Sydney's east remain closed. That shark has not yet been found. We're going to head to the Middle East now, and uncertainty remains over whether the United States and Iran will soon reach a peace deal, despite claims by Pakistan's Prime Minister that he expects an agreement to be finalised and signed within the next 24 hours. There have been positive signs, with both sides indicating that a deal to reopen the Strait of Hormuz at least could be close. Now, that would be in return for the US lifting its blockade on Iranian shipping. But while there's renewed hope the three-month conflict could come to some sort of end or at least a pause, Iran remains more cautious, with officials saying more time is needed before an agreement can be reached. Speaking on Iranian television, Iran's Foreign Minister Abbas Araghchi gave some details about what could happen soon. Here he is speaking via a translator.
14: As soon as we complete the final stages of the negotiations, the agreement will be signed and announced. At this first stage, the signing will take place in what people these days call a digital format. Each side will sign remotely, after which it will be announced that the Memorandum of Understanding has been signed by both parties, and that will conclude the process. As I requested in my tweet today, I urge the media to refrain from speculation that could create confusion or undermine this opportunity, because we are closer to an understanding than ever before. It could happen within the next day or two, or it could happen within the next several days.
2: That's Iran's Foreign Minister Abbas Araghchi there giving some details about when a memorandum of understanding could be signed. So what are the key sticking points in this deal? Sanam Vakil is the director of the Middle East and North Africa program at Chatham House.
4: The mood music is incredibly positive. We have seen this movie before. So many times President Trump has said that we're almost there. All indications suggest that once the Iranian system signs off, there could be a signing ceremony, maybe in Switzerland. But it's important to just remember this doesn't sort of resolve everything in one go. We're basically launching into new negotiations.
15: That's right. Let's break down the detail, because there's a lot that's not included in this deal that they're discussing. What do we know is in it and what isn't?
4: Well, it's a memorandum of understanding, basically, where both sides have agreed to broad principles. We haven't seen a final agreement, only Iran's version, which I think is dated and old. So in principle, there will be a gradual reopening of the Strait of Hormuz, a gradual lifting of the Iranian blockade, a formal end to the war, as well as the war in Lebanon, supposedly. There's a commitment to agree within a 60-day period to negotiations on broader issues. And in that period, only then will there be sanctions relief and maybe access to Iran's frozen assets. So there's a lot of ambiguity about what comes next, and there's no guarantee that in that 60-day period that an agreement will be achieved.
15: Right. We're just seeing that the Pakistani Prime Minister Shehbaz Sharif is saying that he's expecting the truce to be signed within the next, or finalised within the next 24 hours. I'm not sure how the logistics of this is going, whether they'll sign remotely or what. But Iran has throughout this insisted that the situation in Lebanon is also included in any peace deal. And in the past few hours, we've had reports of more strikes. The Israelis have said that they will fire back if they are fired upon by Hezbollah fighters, and it seems there have been clashes. Can you give us the latest?
4: Well, you know, in this context, Prime Minister Netanyahu wants to maintain freedom of action in Lebanon and be able to respond again if there are strikes. And the Iranians here are looking to assert control and preserve Hezbollah and showcase that they have more influence. So it is very much a standoff between Iran and Israel here. It will be up to President Trump on how he maintains the ceasefire and tries to preserve the agreement. I think Israel is trying to do as much as it can before the agreement is signed, and then perhaps Netanyahu's hands will be tied. We shouldn't expect in this process, though, that there won't be incidents. There will be incidents in the Persian Gulf. There'll be incidents around the region. In the same way that this ceasefire over the past 2 months now has been not a traditional ceasefire, I can imagine that we will see a creeping up and a creeping down of pressure and, you know, even tit-for-tat strikes.
15: Yes, and actually we heard from the foreign minister, Mr. Araghchi, last night. I mean, he seemed to indicate that there was a difference of opinion inside Iran on this deal. Can you talk us through that and what the condition is of the current leadership there in Tehran at the moment?
4: Well, the leadership is, you know, and people that have been around and in the system for quite some time, I think that there's a hesitancy to commit to this agreement because the leaders, and they make a decision in a consensus-based way in a body called the Supreme National Security Council. They are not confident that President Trump will keep his end of the bargain. And these leaders are all also thinking about their future within the system. This is a highly competitive, factionalized system inside Iran. So they're worried that signing a deal that might not deliver for Iran and put perhaps Iran in a position of greater weakness will lead to, of course, their own unraveling within the system.
15: And very briefly, of course, the Iranian economy has been under such pressure for such a long time. Can it afford to keep fighting as it is?
4: Well, you're quite right. Hyperinflation, currency collapse. But for the leadership in Iran, this is existential. So they have put the people in a very uncompromising position, and they're the ones that are suffering.
16: And that's Sanam Vakil, who's director of the Middle East and North Africa program at Chatham House, speaking there to the BBC.

0: Africa program at Chatham House, speaking there to the BBC. You're listening to ABC News Radio. Good morning, I'm Tamara Wern. Making news, an Australian girl has allegedly been shot and killed by police in Pakistan. According to local media, the girl's family had been robbed while visiting the Punjab province. The family drove away as police exchanged fire with the offenders. It's alleged officers mistook their car for the suspects and opened fire, killing a 9-year-old girl. In other news, Switzerland will vote on a plan to cap its population at 10 million people. The move is backed by the right-wing Swiss People's Party in a bid to ease pressure on housing and public services. But some voters see this as the party's latest anti-immigration move. And scientists say a region on the west side of Antarctica is missing a large chunk of winter sea ice that's about the size of France. We're going to head to the United States now, where workers have removed US President Donald Trump's name from the facade of the Kennedy Center for the Performing Arts in Washington. Crews worked through the night into the early hours of this morning, erecting scaffolding in front of the Kennedy Center and removing Mr. Trump's name. Now, this follows a federal court ruling that only Congress could rename the venue memorializing former President John F. Kennedy. CNN's Camilla DeChalice is outside the building.
1: Now, at this time, we are told through court documents that the Trump administration sent into the court that they have officially removed his name. But at this time, there's still a tarp in front of the building, so you can't really see the removal of his name. Now, I've spoken to several bystanders and visitors that have come to the Kennedy Center waiting for this tarp to come down. Some have came here as early as 6 a.m. Others have stayed here since 10 p.m. the last night, just trying to see the tarp going down. And for some, they say that this really represents hope, while others say this also represents a federal judge trying to restore checks and balances to the U.S. government. But they said that it was really significant for them to come out today and see this tarp come down and really see his name being removed from this Kennedy Center, because for them, they say that the Trump administration was not supposed to do this because they did not seek congressional approval first. But at this point in time, it's really unclear when this tarp is going to come down from this building.
2: And what's Camilla, I apologize for putting you on the spot, but the tarp was put up just so that people could not see the removal in process?
1: I mean, at this point, it's very unclear, but we do know We've been out here for hours now. We have not seen any construction workers come. And so there's really no unclear timing on when this tarp is going to come down. But what we do know is that there's a lot of people standing here in anticipation, waiting for that moment to come.
0: And that's CNN's Camilla DeChalice speaking there with Erica Hill. Now, an elusive and vulnerable gecko species in New Zealand have been kitted out with little backpacks to help researchers learn more about their secretive behaviour. The northern striped gecko was only discovered recently and is only found on the North Island. Using radio tracking technology in these little backpacks, researchers have followed 32 geckos over 3 months to learn more about them. Dr. Joe Monks is a senior lecturer in the Department of Zoology at the University of Otago in New Zealand. And she joins us now. Dr. Monks, hello.
3: Kia ora, how's it going?
0: Kia ora. And firstly, can you tell us a little bit more about these little geckos? What do they look like and when were they discovered?
3: So the first one was discovered in 1997. And so I've only known about them for less than 30 years, which is quite remarkable given where they live in the Coromandel Peninsula, which is quite a tourist hotspot and has had a history of people for a long time. And they are kind of a small gecko, I guess, 150 millimetres total body length, and they're distinguished with their really marked stripes that go the full length of the body.
0: Yeah, the stripes are beautiful. They're like a tan colour, and they've got these beautiful dark brown stripes running along their body. They kind of look like dried leaves, don't they, when you see them?
3: Yeah.
0: It's hard to differentiate. And then they've got these beautiful, like, dark, like, bright eyes that are huge. Now, what do we know about the behaviour of these geckos? Why has it been so hard to study them? Why are they so secretive?
3: Well, that's what we were trying to figure out with this study, and we have got some new insights. So they are known, like, mostly from opportunistic sightings near roads, on roads, And we don't really know objectively about how they use habitats. We don't know anything about where they go during the day, or at least didn't until we put some little backpacks on them and followed some

0: them. Yeah, so...
1: I was going to ask that. Just how... I mean, these geckos are small. They're quite light. But yeah. how do you go about getting a backpack on a gecko?
0: Yeah, with a little bit of difficulty. So we basically cut a thin strip of self-adhesive tape and attach that, or just stick it onto the side of the gecko. And then with a kind of complicated process of bandaging, we create what looks like a little backpack by going over one shoulder and then back under the tummy and then over the back over the other shoulder and then secure it. So, yeah, it fits quite snugly, sits in the middle of the shoulder blades and down from there and looks like a little backpack.
1: And it, obviously this doesn't harm the gecko, but what's in that backpack? Is it radio tracking technology? And how is that used to monitor what the lizards are doing and where they're going?
0: Yep, so it's a little radio transmitter inside of there with a little antenna that sticks out the back, and that enables each transmitter is on a different frequency, and so then we can use radio tracking equipment to go and pinpoint where the gecko is. And that was done like once or twice a day to try and minimise disturbance to the geckos, but to then figure out where they were at, like during the day, during the night.
1: And has tracking geckos in this way given you a different set of data than maybe more traditional monitoring methods? Did you learn anything new about where they were going?
0: Yes, absolutely. So the traditional technique is to go spotlighting at night, so just walking along and looking with a torch in the bushes to find these geckos. And we get some of the information with that method, but the radio tracking them has told us that they do things that are quite different to what we expected. And so obviously if you're just looking with a torch, you find them on things that they stick out on, and you find them when they're active and emerged. But we found that most of the time during the day, if they were close to an edge, they would be under leaf litter, which is something you could never detect without the help of a radio transmitter. And then they're using habitat well into the forest, and when they're in the forest they're mostly up in the canopy during the day, and again that's somewhere that we wouldn't have thought to look or don't have the ability to look without the help of like an objective technique.
1: It's fascinating learning more about these little geckos. Could this method of tracking them and figuring out what they're doing with the little backpacks, could this suggest that we should maybe change monitoring methods for other species too, to figure out exactly how many there are and where they're living?
0: Yeah, it is a bit tricky in that we don't really have a traditional method that is great for an arboreal gecko. But we are developing drones as a technique for surveying and potentially monitoring lizards at the moment, and having quite good success with canopy species across the country. And so whether the drones would potentially work for the species as well, I'm not entirely sure, but it's something to try. And at least we need to be mindful of the like small proportion of animals that we can detect and the small proportion of habitat that we can detect them in when thinking about management.
1: Yeah, and thinking about how to manage the environment around them. Well, Dr. Monks, thank you so much for your time and for telling us about your research this morning.
0: Thanks, Tamara.
1: That is Dr. Jo Monks, who's a senior lecturer in the Department of Zoology at the University of Otago in New Zealand. Now we're going to get all the latest in the day's sports news, and Fraser Fyfe has not been tracking geckos with little backpacks, but he has been tracking the latest sport and joins us now. G'day, Fraser.
2: G'day, Tamara. Yes, so the latest sport being the World Cup at the moment, Switzerland facing off against Qatar in their Group B match, and it is in the second half, Switzerland with a narrow 1-0 advantage. That's due to a penalty that was converted by Breel Embolo, so a little bit of controversy around that, around potential offsides, but the goal has stood, so Switzerland has the advantage. They've also had the advantage on the stats pages. They've been very good in this match against Qatar. A little bit later on, we'll have Brazil facing off against Morocco and Haiti against Scotland. And of course, the big game that everyone will be keeping an eye on, the Socceroos facing off against Turkey in Vancouver this afternoon in what is their opening match of the tournament. With a bit of a preview, here's Patricia Tiano.
3: Turkish captain Hakan Çalhanoğlu says he expects his team to dominate the game, as they are more talented. It's a sentiment not unfamiliar to Socceroos coach Tony Popovic, who's long said he believes the current team can achieve something special. 2 decades on from Australia's golden generation, the Socceroos are now in their 6th straight World Cup. They've never made it beyond the first knockout stage, but remain ambitious. Both

0: Nations are in the same group as the United States and Paraguay, with the U.S. scoring a resounding 4-1 win over the South American side in their first group match.
1: And that's not the only World Cup which is underway. The T20 Cricket World Cup is underway as well in England, with Australia's women's team defeating South Africa by 65 runs in Manchester, England. Phoebe Litchfield's 24-ball half-century helped set up Australia's score of 8 for 172 at Old Trafford. Skipper Sophie Molyneux, alongside spinners Georgia Wareham and Alana King, took 6 wickets between them as the Proteas could only manage 107 runs in reply. Australia's next game will be against Bangladesh on Wednesday. Round 14 of the AFL continued at Adelaide Oval, with Sydney forced to dig deep to overcome a resurgent Port Adelaide. The Swans were down by 15 points at half-time before eventually recording a three-point victory, 14-9-93 to 13-12-90. Sydney midfielder Isaac Heaney has told ABC Sport that coach Dean Cox's half-time address was the catalyst for the comeback.
2: Our energy was our biggest thing coming in at half-time, that Coxie wanted us to really change sort of energy-giving behaviours. And we did that, which is good. We started to scramble better. Our pressure was better. We matched it and played a bit more territory game, which was good.
1: Meanwhile, in the NRL, the Parramatta Eels have broken a run of 3 straight losses with a 15-12 win over the Canberra Raiders at Western Sydney Stadium. With more, here's Brett Sprigg.
3: The Eels led 15-0 after an hour of play, only for the Raiders to hit back with tries to Matt Timmercor and Dane Laurie. But the Eels held on for their first win at home in 8 weeks. Earlier in Auckland, the Sharks defeated the Warriors 10-8 thanks to a 78th-minute long-range field goal from Braden Trindle. The only Sunday game in round 15 will see West Tigers host the Gold Coast Titans at Leichhardt. Brett Sprigg, ABC Sport, Sydney.
1: So a bit going on in the sporting world tomorrow, and I'll keep you up to date on those World Cup scores as well.
4: Thank you so much, Fraser. That's Fraser Fife there with all the latest in the day's sport, and he will be keeping us up to date throughout the morning, of course, on the World Cup. You're listening to ABC News Radio this Sunday, the 14th of June. It's time now for us to have a look at the weather around the nation's capital cities. Starting in Brisbane, you're heading for a top of 24 degrees today, morning fog, then mostly sunny. In Sydney, showers. It's going to be a wet day, a top of 21 degrees on the way. In Canberra, you're also in for a wet day, a top of 16. Melbourne, a little bit drier for you, partly cloudy, heading for a maximum of 15 degrees. In Hobart, just slightly cooler, a top of 14, partly cloudy. Sunny, a top of 17 for Adelaide. And in Darwin, a top of 32 degrees and a mostly sunny day on the way for you.
5: Good morning, Kerry Worthington with ABC News. A woman who was attacked by a shark at Sydney's Coogee Beach yesterday remains in a critical but stable condition at St Vincent's Hospital. Major beaches across Sydney's east will remain closed today after the 35-year-old suffered life-threatening injuries to her lower leg and arms. The woman had been swimming about 30 metres offshore at the time of the attack. Randwick Council says the shark was believed to be 3 to 4 metres in length. Pakistani officials have opened an investigation into the reported fatal shooting of a 9-year-old Australian girl, Tim Wharton reports.
6: According to local media reports, the girl's family had been robbed while visiting Pakistan's Punjab province on Wednesday local time. The family from Perth drove away as police exchanged fire with the alleged offenders, but officers mistook their car for the suspects and opened fire. 9-year-old girl was killed while her father and brother were injured. They're being treated in hospital after undergoing surgery while the mother escaped uninjured. Pakistani authorities say they have launched an investigation into the shooting. Australia's Department of Foreign Affairs and Trade says it is providing consular assistance to the family.
5: Iranian officials have ruled out signing a memorandum of understanding with the United States within the next 24 hours, contradicting claims by Pakistan's Prime Minister Shehbaz Sharif. Pakistan, which has been mediating between the two sides, had said an agreement was close to being finalised. The BBC's Joe Winwood has more.
7: We are not talking about some sort of grand solution to everything. We're talking about an extension of the ceasefire by 60 days and kind of the reopening of the Strait of Hormuz and some other agreements around lifting of sanctions, maybe unfreezing of assets. Basically, what we're looking at is putting the diplomatic situation back to where it was before this war started. The critics of President Trump say that he will have achieved precisely nothing other than causing a vast amount of disruption and destruction, and actually the negotiating positions on his key issues will have been exactly back where he was before he started this war.
5: The New South Wales government will provide a new package to support local communities after the Bondi Beach terrorist attack, including funding for a memorial. The government says the $8.3 million package will help with long-term recovery and well-being. Money will also be allocated to local initiatives such as school-based support and community forums. 15 people were killed in the massacre 6 months ago. A Canberra disability advocate says the federal government should not use budget savings as a reason to cut supports to people on the NDIS. The federal government has drafted legislation which is expected to exclude more than 300,000 people from the scheme over the next 4 years, saving around $36 billion. Disability advocate Pippa Newmans told protesters at a rally in Canberra yesterday that decisions should only be based on the needs of people with disability.
8: We call on the federal government to scrap the NDIS amendment bill. We do not accept our rights and supports being subject to budget savings and ministerial approvals. No to functional assessments, automated decision making, and decisions based on government budget.
5: The Fair Work Commission has been told the health and safety of Northern Territory residents could be at risk if INPEX workers push ahead with industrial action. Roxanne Fitzgerald has more.
9: The Fair Work Commission is hearing an urgent bid from oil and gas giant INPEX to halt rolling strikes and bans on loading and offloading LNG as enterprise bargaining negotiations intensify. The commission has heard unions have scaled back earlier plans for an 8-hour strike, instead proposing two separate 2-hour stoppages each day, which INPEX argues would still force the facilities to shut down. Lawyers for INPEX say a shutdown would impact Darwin's gas supply and threaten the reliable delivery of power to hospitals, aged care homes and other essential services. The union's lawyer has rejected that claim.
5: World Cup fever is building ahead of the Socceroos' opening clash against Turkey today in Canada. Among the squad are 5 South Australians, the Touré brothers Al Hassan, Mohammed and Musa, and the Yenge brothers Tete and Cassini. South Australian Government Minister Emily Burke says it's a proud moment for South Australia.
10: I think that's an incredible display of what we'll be able to do here as a state. We are a small state, but we're also very mighty when it comes to our sport.
5: In the NRL, the Parramatta Eels recorded a gutsy victory over the Canberra Raiders at Western Sydney Stadium. The understrength Eels made the most of their opportunities to win 15-12. The result leaves the Raiders in a tough position to play finals this year, having lost 9 games so far this season. That's the latest ABC News.
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4: Good morning, I'm Tamara Wern. It's great to have your company this Sunday, the 14th of June. Coming up, President Trump says a US-Iran deal will be signed tomorrow, but Tehran has cast doubt over the timing. A woman is fighting for her life after a shark attack at a popular Sydney beach. And...
12: have you heard the name Granny H?
13: I have, only through hearsay. I don't know her, you know.
14: I don't even know who she is. I think it's like maybe not even a real person.
4: The identity of a secret knitting granny has finally been revealed. Yes, we'll let you know who she is and exactly what she's been knitting shortly. But first, we do start in the Middle East, and the US President Donald Trump says a deal with Iran is scheduled to be signed tomorrow. Posting on Truth Social, he laid out what's in the agreement, including the immediate reopening of the Strait of Hormuz. Pakistani mediators have signalled the deal would be signed electronically. But Iran's Islamic Revolutionary Guard Corps has denied plans to sign an agreement on this date, saying a framework has not yet been finalised. CNN's Julia Benbrook explains what President Trump has said about the deal.
15: Trump said in part the deal is scheduled to get signed tomorrow, and immediately after it is signed, the Hormuz Strait is open to all. He also said that no money will exchange hands, adding, quote, at the appropriate time when all is calm, we will go in and get the nuclear dust buried deep under the powerful sunken granite mountains, thanks to our beautiful B-2 bombers and their brilliant pilots, and downblend and destroy it, whether in Iran or in the United States. Now, that came just a few hours after Pakistan, a key mediator in all of this, had said that they believed that a deal was close and that they expected something could be signed within 24 hours. It is important to note that throughout this whole process, both Pakistan and the United States have at several times presented a very optimistic look about these next steps, and Iran has not confirmed that this will be signed on Sunday. They have not, though, ruled out that it could be signed in the coming days. Now, according to a Trump administration official, this memorandum of understanding that is being negotiated, if signed, it would allow for 60 more days to work through some of the key details, including the dismantling of Iran's nuclear capabilities, which would include the highly enriched uranium, the nuclear dust that he mentioned there, but that it would outline that those things would be taken care of. Then that next part of the negotiations would be to discuss exactly how those things would be carried out. Now, Trump is expected to leave on Monday for the G7 summit. That will be after the UFC fights taking place on the South Lawn. You may be able to hear some of that music now. That celebration, which will be happening on his 80th birthday, is already kind of getting started ahead of tomorrow's festivities. But then he'll turn around Monday morning. He'll head to the G7 summit. And a senior administration official tells us that there will be some time with Middle Eastern leaders during those talks.
4: That's CNN's Julia Brennbook reporting from Washington. So what's the view from Israel on the current situation and a possible peace deal with Iran? Well, General Amos Yadlin is a former general in the Israeli Air Force and a former Israeli military intelligence chief. Here he is speaking to the BBC's Rebecca Kesby from Tel Aviv.
16: We are waiting to see. It is not a deal. It is a memorandum of understanding. Very much like the same mechanism that was in Gaza that solves some of the very immediate problems, like in Gaza, the hostages, the ceasefire, the withdrawal to a certain line, and keeping the most important issue to a second stage. In Gaza, it was the future of Hamas as a terror organization and taking the weapons. Who will control Gaza and how Gaza will be rebuilt. And in Iran, it's the nuclear issue, it's the missile issue, it's the proxy issue. Mm. And from Iran point of view, how they are, the sanctions are lifting and how Iran will get back some of the money that is frozen according to the UN sanctions and the USA sanctions. So there are two versions to the memorandum of understanding. You just spoke about the foreign minister of Iran with a list of understandings that was never approved in Washington, and a Washington version. And in Israel, we are waiting to see which version will be signed, if it will be signed.
17: Right. Sorry to interrupt. I mean, I suppose one of the big questions for Israel is what has been achieved in this campaign? And do Israelis feel the situation is any better as a result of this war? How are things any different to how they were in January, say?
16: I think the goals of the war were achieved partly. And Israel haven't started this war. This war was started by the brave Iranians that went to the street to demonstrate against the oppressive regime. And this regime killed 35,000 of them. And the president of the United States decided that help is on the way. And Israel joined.
17: And well, there's lots of Americans that sort of point the finger at Mr. Netanyahu as being the instigator and sort of persuading Mr. Trump to start this war. Is that not true?
16: I don't know. I wasn't in the meeting between them. At least Mr. Trump is saying that it is on initiative, and it was on record that he promised to come and help the Iranians to change the regime, to destroy their nuclear program, to destroy their ballistic missile program, and to stop their financing terrorist organization proxies all over the Middle East. No doubt that these goals were not achieved totally. Mm. And no doubt that the jury is still out. But it's very much depends on what will be the wording and the condition of the frame and the framework of understanding that we are we will

0: We'll see in the coming hours.
1: But sir, it's been a sorry to interrupt, but I mean it's been a very costly endeavor for the Israelis to be part of. There's been casualties in Israel. The air defenses have been working against the drone and missile attacks coming from Iran. What is the mood inside Israel in terms of how long they're prepared to keep going on like this, and also the morale within the military, which has been so busy over the past few years?
0: The morale in the military is very high, because if you look at this war, the Israeli military have done excellent job. They destroyed the Iranian air defense. They destroyed the Iranian industrial military base that produced ballistic missiles. They decapitated the leadership in Iran. And on this kind of war, it was an Israeli a total victory.
1: But they're still firing missiles, though, aren't they? I mean, that's not a total victory.
0: It's never a total victory since the Allies and the Soviet Union got to Berlin. I don't know any war that finished with total victory. It was a strategic military victory. However, the Iranians play another game. They took as hostages the Gulf state and their energy sector, and they closed the Strait of Hormuz.
2: And that is General Amos Yadlin, a former general in the Israeli Air Force and former Israeli military intelligence chief, speaking to the BBC's Rebecca Kesby from Tel Aviv. You're listening to ABC News Radio. Good morning, I'm Tamara Wern. Making news, major beaches across Sydney's east remain closed this morning after a woman was attacked by a shark at Coogee. The 35-year-old suffered critical injuries to her left lower leg and arms after being bitten by the shark yesterday morning. She was swimming about 30 metres offshore at the time, and a search is continuing for the shark, which is believed to be between 3 to 4 metres long. Staying in Sydney, and the body of a missing girl has been recovered in the same bay where her father was found dead earlier in the day. Police say the man and the girl had both been seen in a small boat shortly before his body was located in the water at Concord. Officers are investigating if this was an accident, intentional, or domestic violence related. Now, the US military has killed the leader of the Venezuelan gang Tren del Aragua in an airstrike. Nino Guerrero, whose full name is Hector Rosenford Guerrero Flores, was the longtime leader of Tren del Aragua. The gang is one of the most notorious criminal groups in Latin America and has been a key target of the Trump administration. President Trump has accused the group of engaging in irregular warfare against the US and declared it a foreign terrorist organization. Stephen Dudley is a co-founder of Insight Crime. He explains how the gang became a large-scale criminal organization.
3: The organization has gone through a lot of changes since it started, of course. It spent many years using the prison as its epicenter. From there, it spread into Venezuela, into various parts of Venezuela. And from there, with huge amounts of Venezuelan migrants going to other countries, it followed them. So we're talking about a presence in Colombia, in Peru, in Chile, and some very, very small cells in the United States. So it has spread its wings. Now, having said that, it is a very decentralized organization at this stage, and the killing of Nino Guerrero will probably exacerbate that.
4: And what kind of criminal activities is this group involved in?
3: This group has long been involved in things such as contraband, small drug trafficking operations, local drug peddling, those sorts of things. But with its expansion, it moved into all kinds of activities, migrant smuggling, human smuggling, some small levels of international drug trafficking, and as it spread into other countries, it has moved very steadily into extortion. This is perhaps the part of the gang or the activity of the gang that most impacts civilians. And this extortion has given them a huge amount of proceeds to the point where they have been connected now to multi-million dollar movements through cryptocurrencies in places like Chile. So obviously this is a big moneymaker for members of the gang that are operational in places like Chile.
4: Well, last year, the Trump administration designated Tren de Aragua as a terrorist organization. How much of a national security threat does it actually pose to the United States?
3: Well, as it relates to the United States, very little threat. It has certainly been used as a pretext for crackdowns on undocumented migrants, particularly Venezuelans in the United States. But the fact of the matter is that they have very, very small presence in the United States. And contrary to what the United States government has alleged, there is no kind of central authority that is directing them or their operations in the United States. So as it relates to the United States, probably very little direct threat. As it relates to many of these other countries, in particular places like Chile and Peru and Colombia, and obviously Venezuela, where it still has a very strong presence and is operational in illegal mining areas, the area where Nino Guerrero was actually killed is a mining area, it poses a very high threat. So in these other spaces, high threat to the United States, very, very low threat.
4: As we noted, the U.S. and Venezuela say they worked together to carry out the operation that killed Nino Guerrero. So how significant is that, considering that the Trump administration accused Venezuela's previous leader, Nicolas Maduro, of cooperating with Tren de Aragua?
3: Very significant. Obviously, you're noting this 180-degree turn by the United States as it relates to their operational alliance with Venezuelans, or at least part of the Venezuelan military and security forces establishment. So this is a very significant turn and an illustration of just how intertwined these governments have become, even since January, when the Trump administration decided to send in military forces to arrest Nicolas Maduro. So this is a significant turn, and especially if we consider recent history between the two nations when bilateral relations were strained to the point where the United States didn't even have a diplomatic presence, much less a presence of security forces or counter-narcotics forces or anybody else who might have been working hand-in-hand with the Venezuelan military establishment. So this is a complete about-face from where they were just going back to pre-January of this year.
2: That's Stephen Dudley, who's co-founder of Insight Crime, speaking to Deutsche Welle's Mariana Everstein. In the northwest of England, hundreds of handmade soft toys have been turning up around a village. The knitted teddies come with a tag signed Granny H. And over the past 2 years, her identity has been a mystery. That is, until now. Grandmother June Rose Hood is the secret knitter. And to say thank you, locals have thrown her a surprise 90th birthday party. The BBC's Jane McCubbin went to the village to find out more.
5: I think it's lovely. I've only been here 2.5 years. They just keep popping up everywhere.
6: I think it's super cute. It's very community, and I love living here for that reason.
7: For 2 years, these knitted teddies have popped up all over. But little is known about the hands and the helpers behind these small acts of kindness just waiting to be found. Have you heard the name Granny H?
8: I have, only through hearsay. I don't know her, you know.
6: I don't even know who she is. I think it's, like, maybe not even a real person.
7: She definitely is.
9: Found it! It says, I am not lost, I am alone. If you want me, please take me home.
10: If you would like me, please take me home. I'm yours to keep or give away. I hope I made you smile today.
9: Granny H.
10: Granny H.
11: So Granny H is...
12: my grandma.
11: Oh. A legend.
12: Yes, she is. She's becoming quite famous in the area.
7: Famous, definitely. But elusive, absolutely.
11: Introduce yourself.
10: Oh, gosh.

0: I'm June. I'm 90 years old tomorrow. Oh, I just love doing it.
1: She has made, and grandson Matt has hidden, hundreds of teddy bears for children to find, something she took up to combat anxiety, and it works.
0: That's the lamb. That's a teddy bear.
2: Dog.
0: That's rabbit.
2: Sorry.
1: But until now, Granny H has remained firmly in the shadows.
2: So you may never see children finding your gifts?
0: No. I can just imagine the little faces lighting up.
2: As an anxious person, this helps.
0: It's the best thing I've ever done, I think, for it, yes. I really do.
3: And which ones are your favourites?
4: I only have one favourite, and him.
3: Where did you find him?
4: My driveway.
3: They're popping up everywhere, aren't they?
2: If you didn't have it in your life, what would life feel like, do you think?
0: I think I'd be, well, my children and grandchildren might say I am now, but I think I'd be a real old grumpy person.
1: She knows her teddies have spread joy because occasionally people post messages of thanks on a local Facebook page. But what she doesn't know is that many of them have gathered just before her 90th birthday to have the chance to say thank you in person.
5: Hi, Mum. Do you want to come over with Grandma? We're all ready.
3: Do you know what she looks like?
5: All right, see you shortly.
4: No.
3: Do you know how old she is?
4: 19!
3: No!
4: 19! 19!
6: She's like some sort of superhero in the village. You know, in Facebook pages, you can get a lot of negative stories, but this is something that's always really nice and positive.
5: It's all the kids that have found your teddies, Grandma.
0: I'm absolutely shocked and surprised to see you all.
7: Oh, it's been magical.
0: Thank you very much. Is that for me?
7: I can't thank everybody enough for recognising what my mum does. She's got a heart of gold.
0: Lovely. Thank you, my darling.
7: She went through a tough time last year and felt very lonely, a little bit lost.
2: It's changed her life, hasn't it?
7: Absolutely changed her life. The minute she wakes up, she can't get those knitting needles out quick enough.
8: Brilliant. I think it's amazing what you do, honestly. I don't think you realise like how much pleasure it brings to people.
0: I just sit in there and the time flies by. In fact, I don't really want to do the housework anymore.
3: No, don't bother with the housework.
2: No tablets, no pills, no
7: tablets,
2: medication.
7: No pills, no, absolutely.
2: She feels like a different person.
7: She does.
1: Proof that kindness is good for the soul. And after all that joy of giving, Granny H finally gets to receive the love right back.
0: It's overwhelming and I just don't know what to say. And I think this is the best thing that's ever happened in my 90 years. Thank you.
9: And that is Grandmother June Rose Hood, who is or was the secret Granny H, leaving hand-knitted teddies around towns in northwest of England being celebrated by her community. Well, now it's time for us to head to all the latest in the day's sport with Fraser Fife. And the sun is beating down and it's pushing about 30 degrees in the World Cup match between Switzerland and Qatar underway now. Fraser, has Qatar managed to equal Switzerland's goal?
10: No, and they're running out of time to do it tomorrow because it is Switzerland 1-0 in the 88th minute. So both teams making a few substitutions late to try and get that extra push. Switzerland trying to consolidate that result and Qatar obviously trying to at least level the scores. It's Switzerland's Abraël Embolo who has managed to score the lone goal of the game. That was off a penalty in the 17th minute, one that did come with a bit of controversy as well around potential offsides, but it was ruled a penalty and Embolo has managed to convert that. So at this stage, Switzerland in the driver's seat in the final few minutes. Some of the other matches that we'll have on was day three of action at the World Cup. Got Brazil and Morocco facing off a little bit later on. They'll be going in roughly an hour's time. Then we've got Haiti and Scotland. And of course, that match between the Socceroos and Turkey, which is getting underway in Vancouver. To give us a bit of a preview, here's Patricia Tiano.
11: 2 decades on from Australia's golden generation, the Socceroos are now in their sixth straight World Cup. They're facing a nation who last qualified for a World Cup in 2002, when Turkey made it to the semi-finals before defeating South Korea for third place. Socceroos coach Tony Popovic remains confident in this current team's ability to achieve something special. But Turkish captain Hakan Çalhanoğlu expects his team to dominate the match, saying they are more talented. Both nations are in the same group as the USA and Paraguay, with the USA scoring a 4-1 win over the South American side in their first group match.
10: Shifting to rugby league, and the Parramatta Eels have ground out a 3-point win over the Raiders at Western Sydney Stadium in round 14 of the NRL. The home side led 15-0 after 61 minutes and held off a Raiders comeback to win 15-12. Parramatta's Jack Williams has told ABC Sport that he was proud of the gutsy win.
12: Yeah, it was scrappy. I thought we played well in patches in the first half. We obviously hurt ourselves with the errors and still did it in the second half, but we scrapped really well and ended up just finishing it off at the back end there.
10: Cronulla also had a 10-8 win over the Warriors in Auckland. Meanwhile, the Super Rugby Pacific Grand Final next Saturday will be an all-New Zealand affair between the Hurricanes and the Chiefs, the Hurricanes earning a place in the final with a 57-21 win over the Blues. Well, in the AFL, Sydney has held off a gallant Port Adelaide to win by 3 points at Adelaide Oval. ABC Sports' Aaron Bryans has more.
13: The Power brought the pressure to the Swans early, jumping to a 20-point lead in the second quarter, despite their inaccuracy in front of goal. The Swans had the best case of deja vu afterwards, repeating their heroics against St Kilda with 2 4-goal runs to snatch the lead late and maintained it in the dying stages to move 4 games clear of fifth at 12-2 heading into their bye. Aaron Bryans, ABC Sport, Adelaide.
10: And in the final round of the Super Netball season, the Melbourne Mavericks have beaten the Queensland Firebirds by 3 goals at John Cain Arena. The home side registered a 4th consecutive victory for the first time in their short history, thanks to the 60-57 win. The Mavericks will now play the West Coast Fever in an elimination final next weekend. The Adelaide Thunderbirds also claimed a 67-49 victory on the road over the Sunshine Coast Lightning. And tomorrow, just to give you an update on that Switzerland-Qatar game, still 1-0 in Switzerland, 1-0, I should say, in Switzerland's favour as they're going into the second half stoppage time.
9: Yeah, we'll keep an eye on that score there, Fraser, and looking forward to the Socceroos this afternoon. Thank you so much. That's Fraser Fife there with the latest sport. You're listening to ABC News Radio. It's time now for us to have a look at the weather around the nation's capital cities. Starting in Brisbane, 14 at the moment, heading for a top of 24, morning fog and then mostly sunny. In Sydney, you're in for a wet day, a top of 21 degrees on the way, 17 right now. In Canberra, a top of 16 and showers, it's 12 degrees at the moment. In Melbourne, it's around 9 degrees, partly cloudy today, heading for a top of 15. In Hobart, you're just above 9 degrees at the moment, top of 14 and a partly cloudy day on the way. Adelaide, sunny for you, a top of 17, it's 6 degrees at the moment. And Darwin, a mostly sunny day in store, a top of 32 degrees on the way for you.

0: Good morning, Kerry Worthington with ABC News. An Australian girl has been fatally shot, allegedly by police in Pakistan, South Asia correspondent Rachel Clayton reports.
1: According to local media, the girl's family had been robbed while visiting Pakistan's Punjab province on Wednesday local time. The family drove away as police exchanged fire with the alleged offenders, but officers mistook their car for the suspects and opened fire. A 9-year-old girl was killed. Her father and brother were injured. Pakistani authorities have told local media they've launched an investigation into the shooting. Australia's Department of Foreign Affairs and Trade says it's providing consular assistance to the family. Rachel Clayton, ABC News, New Delhi.
0: US President Donald Trump says a deal to end the conflict with Iran is scheduled to be signed today, although Iran is denying it'll happen so soon, Ali Crewe reports.
2: Mr. Trump has posted to social media that the deal is scheduled to be signed on Sunday and that the Strait of Hormuz, which Iran has blocked, will be immediately open to all once it's signed. Pakistani Prime Minister Shehbaz Sharif also says that Islamabad is preparing for an electronic signing on Sunday to be followed by technical level talks next week. Earlier, Iranian state media quoted Iran's foreign ministry spokesperson Esmail Baghaei as saying we'll have to wait and see about the exact date of the signing, although it will not be tomorrow. It comes as Israel renewed its strikes on southern Lebanon, which Iran had previously warned could jeopardise negotiations for a truce.
0: US Secretary of State Marco Rubio has warned India that any violation of a blockade of Iran won't be tolerated after New Delhi protested over the deaths of three Indian sailors last week. Tim Wharton reports.
3: The killing of three Indian seafarers by an American strike on a merchant vessel was one of three ships with mostly Indian crew that were attacked last week as the US enforces its naval blockade on Iran. New Delhi lodged a strong diplomatic protest calling for the attacks on commercial shipping to stop, despite the two countries sharing close ties. The latest comments by Marco Rubio, who's warned no violations of the blockade of Iran will be tolerated, are clearly seen as a snub. India's walking a diplomatic tightrope as it tries to balance its energy needs without antagonising President Donald Trump.
0: A memorial service will be held in Sydney's East tonight to mark 6 months since the Bondi terrorist attack that saw 15 people killed and dozens injured at a Jewish festival. Danuta Kazaki reports.
4: Michelle Goldman from the New South Wales Jewish Board of Deputies says many are still suffering.
5: And there is still a real heaviness across the community. There's still anger and grief around what happened and what has been lost.
4: Ms. Goldman says there'll be gatherings throughout the day, with the main memorial in Sydney tonight.
5: We want to ensure that we're not defined by what happened and the hate. People are looking to the future and coming together to get that really strong sense of belonging and unity.
4: Today also marks the final day for submissions to the Royal Commission on Anti-Semitism and Social Cohesion.
0: Major beaches across Sydney remain closed this morning after a woman was attacked by a shark at Coogee. The 35-year-old suffered critical injuries to her lower left leg and arms after being bitten by the shark yesterday morning while swimming about 30 metres offshore. The woman remains in a critical but stable condition at St Vincent's Hospital. A woman's grieving the loss of her daughter and husband after their bodies were pulled from the Parramatta River in Sydney. Tony Ibrahim reports.
6: Police searched throughout yesterday afternoon to find the 6 or 7-year-old girl. Divers pulled her body from the bay at Concord in Sydney's inner west at about 5:30 in the evening. Hours earlier, a bystander had spotted her father's body floating in the water. He's a man in his 40s from Westmead. His wife has been informed and is receiving support. Detectives are trying to figure out how the two drowned in the river. Police say a friend had called, worried about the father's welfare, but that was about an hour after his body was found.
0: The Fair Work Commission has heard that INPEX workers have rejected a fresh offer from the Japanese oil and gas giant. The Commission's hearing an urgent bid from INPEX, which is trying to halt rolling strikes and bans on loading and offloading LNG. The Commission's heard that the parties are a lot closer to an agreement and a pay deal is largely settled, but they say that redundancy provisions and staffing levels remain a sticking point. The hearing is expected to wrap up today. 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You can get more news at abc.net.au. Scientists say a region on the west side of Antarctica is missing a large chunk of winter sea ice that's about the size of France, sparking concern it may never form again. Jessica Moran explains.
7: Satellite images of the Bellingshausen Sea, which should typically be covered by ice in June, shows it's largely ice-free this year, meaning around 650,000 square kilometres of winter sea ice didn't solidify. This is the third time in 4 years the ice hasn't formed in the area. Sea ice levels have been changing since 2023, which recorded 1.5 million square kilometres less Antarctic ice than previous years. Since then, each year has seen a different result. Changes in the ocean and rising daytime temperatures are thought to be behind the ice not forming.
0: Older Australians with motor neurone disease say the high cost of managing their degenerative disorders pushing them into financial hardship or even early euthanasia. People diagnosed with MND after turning 65 aren't eligible for the NDIS and are instead supported through the aged care system. Newcastle patient Glenn Rowan is paralysed from the neck down. He says the aged care funding doesn't go far enough.
8: So unless someone's got a good bank account, they've got major problems, you know, existing. This will force people into premature euthanasia, which is one of the things I'm considering myself. And this is completely against all principles of fairness.
0: Meanwhile, a Brisbane couple who gave $40 million to Neil Danaher's MND Foundation say they aren't trying to be philanthropists. Quentin and Kylie Burt made the donation at Fight MND's Big Freeze event at Melbourne's MCG last week. They've previously donated $57 million to a local football program in Central Australia. Mr. Burt says he was inspired by Neil Danaher's story and gave what he could.
9: You see, people are anxious to get something done, know that they will get it done with a little bit of help, and in the end then we pay the minor part because that's you're hoping it gets done.
0: A teenage boy's been arrested after a police chase that stretched almost 200 kilometres

0: kilometres from eastern Victoria to Melbourne. Police say a car was used to ram a business in Traralgon early yesterday morning before deliberately hitting another vehicle in a nearby street. Officers chased the car for almost 2 hours to Melbourne, using a tyre deflation device to stop the vehicle in the city's west. A 17-year-old boy was arrested and has been released on bail after being charged with burglary, criminal damage and car theft. A striking new artwork from the National Gallery of Victoria has found a new home at Hobart's Museum of Old and New Art, where it will become a permanent installation. In Absence aims to represent what the artists call a false absence of Australia's First Nations people and their thousands of years old practices. The 9 metre high timber tower is inspired by traditional eel traps and features around 1,400 hand-blown black glass murnong, or daisy yams. It was created by artist Yoni Scarce and architects Tim Bridgeland and Aaron Roberts. Ms. Scarce says the structure, which people can sit inside, aims to encourage contemplation.
1: For me and for all three of us, it's about educating people and providing a space for people to listen, learn and tell stories.
0: The Socceroos are just hours away from the team's first World Cup game against Turkey in Vancouver. National sport reporter David Mark is there.
2: Turkey will go into the match as the favourite thanks to the team's sprinkling of young stars and its strong form through the European qualifiers. But the Socceroos believe they have the quality to match their opponents and are keen to prove the doubters wrong. An estimated 10,000 Australian fans have descended on Vancouver for the match and will provide raucous support for the Socceroos. David Mark, ABC Sport, Vancouver.
0: With more sport, here's Fraser Fyfe.
3: The Parramatta Eels have recorded a gutsy 15-12 NRL victory over the Canberra Raiders at Western Sydney Stadium. The result leaves the Raiders in a tough position to play finals this year, having so far lost 9 games this season. Meanwhile, the Eels' Josh Addo-Carr says he's pleased to get the result.
4: Just glad to get the 2 points. I thought our young boys stepped up. Just so happy.
3: Cronulla also had a 10-8 win over the Warriors in Auckland. The Hurricanes have earned a place in the Super Rugby Pacific final with a 57-21 point win over the Blues. Meanwhile, in the AFL, Sydney, North Melbourne and Melbourne all recorded victories. Australia's women's cricket team has won its opening game of the T20 World Cup, defeating South Africa by 65 runs in Manchester, England. Their next game will be against Bangladesh on Wednesday. And in the final round of the Super Netball season, the Melbourne Mavericks have beaten the Queensland Firebirds 60-57 at John Cain Arena.
0: And that's the latest ABC News.
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5: Good morning, I'm Tamara Wern. It's great to have your company this Sunday, the 14th of June. Coming up...
7: There are no transformations here, only transactions, which may limit conflict, constrain the Iranians from producing a nuclear weapon.
5: Iran has cast doubt on President Trump's timeline that a peace deal will be signed tomorrow. Sydney's eastern beaches remain closed after a woman was mauled by a shark. And World Cup fever is building ahead of the Socceroos' opening clash against Turkey. It's just gone 7 o'clock in the east. It's 20-7 in the centre and it's just past 10 minutes past 5 in the west. Now, we will get an update on that shark attack in just a moment, but we start with another shocking event in New South Wales. And police are continuing to investigate the circumstances surrounding the deaths of a father and his daughter in Sydney and have not ruled out whether it is domestic violence related. The bodies of a young girl and a man believed to be in his 40s were recovered separately in the Parramatta River near Concord yesterday. Police had received a call from a friend of the man expressing concern for the pair's welfare. Tony Ibrahim reports from the scene.
8: Police divers have located the body of a girl who's about 6 or 7 years old following search of the waters behind me near Sydney's Inner West. She and her father had rented a boat to sail along the Parramatta River, but just before midday, a passerby noticed a body floating in the water around the Concord area. It was a little girl's father, a man believed to be in his 40s from Westmead. He was pronounced dead at the scene.
9: On arrival, officers from Burwood Police Area Command boarded another vessel and went out to the small boat and found the man in the water. They put him onto their vessel, commenced CPR, however, he was unable to be revived. the courage and the bravery of the person who...

0: alerted police in the first place, and then to my officers from Burwood Police Area Command to get on that boat. They had no regard for anything else but to get out there and try and save the life of the man and also the child.
1: Detectives are still trying to figure out what exactly happened here. They say one definite line of inquiry is whether or not this was a case of domestic violence.
2: That's Tony Ibrahim reporting there from Sydney. Now we're going to stay in Sydney, and major beaches across the city's east remain closed this morning after a woman was attacked by a shark at Coogee. The 35-year-old suffered critical injuries to her left lower leg and arms after being bitten by the shark yesterday morning. An off-duty lifesaver pulled the swimmer to shore just after 11 o'clock local time. Randwick Council says the shark was believed to be between 3 to 4 metres in length, and authorities are still looking for it. Pablo Vinales reports.
3: A slow winter's morning at Coogee Beach turns to havoc. Screams and sirens after a 35-year-old woman was bitten by a shark while swimming in between the flags just 30 metres offshore.
4: I just saw a lot of splashing and distress in the water.
5: A lot of blood and then a lady asking for help.
6: Heaps stressful. Everyone's panicking, like freaking out.
3: Panic on the sands, but eerily calm in the ocean. Drone vision from moments after the attack shows a large shark circling. The swimmer was pulled in by an off-duty surf lifesaver, treated by lifeguards and locals before paramedics arrived.
7: She has quite massive wounds to her left lower leg and her arms. She's been stabilised by the medical teams and paramedics on scene.
3: She was taken to St Vincent's Hospital and remains in a critical condition. Local and ABC broadcaster Fran Kelly was swimming when the attack happened.
8: People were yelling at me, saying, get out, get out, get out. And people had gone in to pull this woman out, and I saw them pulling her out. And I could see the shark bite, which was big and awful.
3: There is a real sense of shock and disbelief as locals try to process what unfolded here.
8: It hits home, and people, you know, people stood around for a long time afterwards.
9: As with all of these incidents, it's very tragic. It just does highlight, though, how important it is to maintain awareness when you are in the water.
3: Authorities on high alert again after a spate of attacks last summer.
2: That's Pablo Vinales reporting there. And yes, beaches across Sydney's eastern suburbs remain closed this morning after that 35-year-old woman suffered critical injuries. She is still in a critical condition in hospital this morning, and authorities are still looking for that shark, which was believed to be between 3 to 4 metres in length. We will keep you up to date on that search and the woman's condition throughout the morning right here on ABC News Radio. Now we're going to head overseas, and Iran has contradicted US President Donald Trump's statement that a peace deal will be signed tomorrow. Mr. Trump has posted to Truth Social laying out the terms of the deal, which would include the reopening of the Strait of Hormuz. But the Islamic Revolutionary Guard Corps says a framework has not yet been finalised. So where does Israel factor into this peace deal or memorandum of understanding? Now, President Trump has previously said Israel, quote, won't have any choice but to accept any potential deal. CNN's Oren Lieberman reports from Jerusalem.
10: It's not just President Donald Trump who is expressing that optimism. Pakistan as well, indicating that the deal itself, the memorandum of understanding that will trigger 60 days of negotiations towards a final deal, will also be signed tomorrow. But that's very different than what we're hearing from Iran. Iran's Islamic Revolutionary Guard Corps put out a statement saying it will definitely not happen tomorrow and that there are still negotiations ongoing on the memorandum of understanding. They also decried what they called an unusual insistence from Trump on signing it tomorrow. Meanwhile, Iran's foreign ministry spokesperson also said it won't be signed tomorrow, although acknowledged it could be in the coming days. There's also been conflicting reports on where it'll be signed, some suggesting it could be in Geneva or with Trump in Europe for the G7, whereas it looks far more likely that this will in fact be signed virtually, and that's how these negotiations towards a final agreement will be signed. And then, of course, there's the disagreements over what exactly is in it. At least both sides agree it triggers 60 days of negotiations and relates to the Strait of Hormuz. But Trump has also said it includes limitations on ballistic missiles and support for Iran's proxies, as well as the removal of highly enriched uranium. Meanwhile, Iran

has given a very different message, saying it doesn't touch missiles or proxies. It relates strictly and specifically to the Strait of Hormuz. Iran also said, according to a senior advisor to the supreme leader there in Iranian semi-official state media, that the agreement triggers the release of Iranian frozen assets, and that Trump won't admit this because of his own politics and because effectively it's embarrassing to him. Iran has reportedly demanded the release of $24 billion in frozen assets, half of which would be released, they say, according to state media, at the beginning or right upon the signing of this agreement, and half of which would come later. So we have different narratives over what's included here, over when it could be signed, and over how this plays out, and also strictly and specifically to the Strait of Hormuz. Iran also said, according to a senior advisor to the supreme leader there in Iranian semi-official state media, that the agreement triggers the release of Iranian frozen assets, and that Trump won't admit this because of his own politics and because effectively it's embarrassing.

0: All of that just makes this much more difficult. Of course, either side, especially Trump here, could release the memorandum of understanding so we see the actual text. But that simply hasn't happened at this point.
1: That's CNN's Oren Lieberman reporting there from Jerusalem. And yes, Iran has urged media and others not to release details of this memorandum of understanding in a bid to keep the process moving. We will have to wait and see whether there will be an online signature, which is what Pakistan, the mediators, have said will happen, that a peace deal or a memorandum of understanding will be signed digitally tomorrow. So we've heard how Israel might feel about this process, but what about residents inside Iran? Now, these people living in Tehran have given their thoughts on what a possible peace deal could mean.
2: What is important now is that we're able to advance an agreement in a phased way, not like the previous experience we had with the Iran nuclear deal, to be at the side that acts first, and we should be able to step by step impose our demands on the enemy.
3: We have never broken our commitments. They were the ones who broke them. And it is possible that this could happen again, that the United States could renege on its commitments and its obligations. But if it once again chooses to break its commitments and attack the Islamic Republic, the response of the armed forces of the Islamic Republic of Iran will be more decisive.
1: Now, the BBC's Param Gobadi has been monitoring what's been happening inside Iran.
4: Is a little bit different from the Americans and Pakistanis, because Donald Trump and Pakistani Prime Minister Shahbaz Sharif, they both said that tomorrow this document is going to be finalized and digitally signed. Why are they saying digitally? Because I assume that Iranians are going to deprive Donald Trump of a handshake photo op that he really likes. So because on the other hand, Iranian hardliners are really mad at Donald Trump because they're saying that he's the person who assassinated our supreme leader. So I think for political reasons and because of the pressure from hardliners, they want to do it digitally. Regardless of that, it's about the timing. The timing is also very important. Iranian Foreign Ministry spokesperson Esmail Baghaei said that refused to say that he declined. He said that it's not tomorrow. We are not traveling to Geneva and the timing is not tomorrow. He was really cautious to give the exact time and the date of this finalization of this document and this memorandum of understanding. The reason, again, might be because of Iranian hardliners, because since yesterday that they announced that it's close to finally cut a deal with the United States, Iranian hardliners, including Iranian state TV, started attacking and criticizing Iranian politicians harshly.
1: And that's the BBC's Param Gobadi there, speaking with Nikki Schiller. Now the wait is finally over for Socceroos fans. Australia kicks off its FIFA World Cup campaign today against Turkey in what's shaping up to be one of the most fascinating matches of the tournament. Now the Socceroos are competing in their sixth straight World Cup, while Turkey returns to the big stage for its first time in 24 years. So what do our men in gold need to do to get a good result? Well, hopefully a win and get this tournament off on the right foot. Well, Alex Borsk played 21 international matches for Australia and scored 5 goals, and he joins us now. Hi, Alex.
5: Good morning, Tamara. How are you?
1: Good, thank you. Now, finally, the day has come for the Socceroos. How exciting is this for the team, for yourself, and all the fans who've been waiting with bated breath?
5: For all Australian football lovers and even the casual football observer, I think it's exciting. Every time the World Cup comes around and the opening match, all the talk about who should be there, who shouldn't be there, who missed out, and the lead-up all goes away, and we just turned our attention and excitement to the first game today against Turkey. And we've seen some fantastic opening matches, but it's all about the Socceroos today, and I can't wait to see what our men can deliver.
1: Now, we are going in as the underdogs, and even Tony Popovich has said that most people expect Turkey to beat Australia, or Turkey to beat Australia. But he does say that his side deserves to be respected. What do you think he means by that?
5: I think some of the commentary, especially coming from the very loud US camp after their opening 4-0 win or 4-1 against Paraguay yesterday, I think there's an element of disrespect.

0: of the comments towards our players and underestimating of our team, which is fine. It suits us. It suits Popovic because it's the way that he likes to play, going into games as underdogs and proving people wrong. It's what Australia has always done. And I think today and this group and World Cup will be no different, because there's a lot of players that obviously Australian fans know a lot about, but the rest of the world maybe don't. And I think it's exactly that. We are going into this tournament underestimated. It suits us well. No one expects much, and that's when, the Socceroos are at their best.
1: And Popovic has really built this team around defensive discipline and physicality. Do you think that approach is enough to contain Turkey and their star players?
0: Look, I think it is, because we've shown, under Tony Popovic how good we can be defensively. The concern, though, is, at the first half, in most of his matches, has been very slow. And if we start that way and Turkey does get an early goal, then what does that do to Popovic's game plan? Does it force him to start playing a bit more adventurous and attacking earlier than he would like? And look, fortunately, he hasn't really had to test that. And the way that he's played has generally gotten Australia and the Socceroos some good results. So I think we will frustrate Turkey, even the world-class players that they have. Again, they're underestimating us, so I think we're good potentially for a little counter-attack goal as well. And look, if we do get that first goal with the way that we know we can defend it, it changes everything. So, I mean, that first goal is so crucial, but the Socceroos, again, in their warm-up match, has shown that even going behind one goal, we still have it in us to get something out of the match.
1: And if you had to pick a handful of players or one player who could be the difference makers for Australia in this match, who would they be and why?
0: Oh, for me, there's no doubt that Iran Kunde is our most exciting young player. He's great to watch. He's every time he takes the field, and he brings a lot of energy and quality that not many players have. He's a threat anywhere in that front line, and it will be interesting to see whether Tony Popovic does start him or use him off the bench and capitalise on our strong second half. So Iran Kunde for me is our man to watch. And also Jordy Boss, he's a left back, and we don't generally talk too much about that position, but he's wonderful, and he's being looked at by some very big clubs around Europe, and he's another one that Australian fans should be excited about.
1: Very excited indeed. And you can tune in, of course, to the match between the Socceroos and Turkey at 2 p.m. Australian Eastern Standard Time. Alex, thank you so much for your time.
0: No problem. Thank you.
1: That's Alex Brosk, who played 21 international matches for Australia and scored 5 goals there, talking to us about the Socceroos' upcoming match, their first in the FIFA World Cup against Turkey this afternoon. And now we're going to have a chat to Fraser Fife, who's got more news for us in the world of sport. G'day, Fraser.
2: Hey, Tamara. Yes, well, we've had other matches which have been going on this morning. One which was unlikely, to be perfectly honest. Qatar managing to secure a last-minute goal to get a 1-1 draw with Switzerland, open day 3 of action. Qatar skipper Boylem Kauki's last gasp goal in the 94th minute salvaged an unlikely draw in San Francisco for Switzerland. Their lone goal came from a successful Brel Embolo penalty in the 17th minute. So Qatar getting a much needed point and a surprise point against Switzerland. A little bit later on, roughly about half an hour's time, the game between Brazil and Morocco will kick off. Haiti and then Scotland will be playing a few hours after that. And then, as you mentioned there, Australia taking on Turkey this afternoon is they'll be the key match that people will be looking for today. Meanwhile, that's not the only World Cup action which is going on at the moment. The T20 World Cup in England is underway, and Australia's women's cricket team has won its opening game. They defeated South Africa by 65 runs in Manchester. Phoebe Litchfield's 24-ball half century helped set up Australia's score of 8 for 172 at Old Trafford. Skipper Sophie Molyneux, alongside spinners Georgia Wareham and Alana King, they took 6 wickets between them, as the Proteas could only manage 107 runs in reply. Australia's next game will be against Bangladesh on Wednesday. Well, round 14 of the AFL continued at Adelaide Oval, with Sydney forced to dig deep to overcome a resurgent Port Adelaide. The Swans were down by 15 points at halftime before eventually recording a 3-point victory, 14-9, 93 to 13-12, 90. Sydney midfielder Isaac Heaney has told ABC Sport that coach Dean Cox's halftime address was the catalyst for the comeback.
3: Our energy was our biggest thing coming in at half-time that Coxie wanted us to really change. So the energy-giving behaviours, and we did that, which is good. We started to scramble better. Our pressure was better. We matched it and played a bit more territory game, which was good.
2: Elsewhere, North Melbourne had a one-point victory over West Coast in Perth, and Melbourne won by 45 points over Essendon at the MCG. Meanwhile, in the NRL, Canberra coach Ricky Stewart says his side's attack became predictable early in last night's 15-12 loss to Parramatta. The Eels led 15-0 after 60 minutes in front of the home crowd before two Raiders tries put the visitors within range of a much-needed win. Stewart says the feeling amongst the team shifted in the second half.
4: I don't want to take anything away from Parramatta's defence. They did a good job holding us out, but I thought we were pretty predictable. And that's not being disrespectful to Parramatta. It was more, although we were too predictable with the football, not courageous enough.
2: Meanwhile, the Adelaide Thunderbirds have broken a Super Netball record with a 67-49 goal win against the Lightning on the Sunshine Coast. Adelaide's 13th win of the year broke the previous record of 12 victories in a season. The Thunderbirds comfortably took home the 2026 Minor Premiership, setting up a home semi-final against the Melbourne Vixens next Sunday. Player of the match, Kate Heffernan, has told Fox Sports that Adelaide is feeling confident ahead of the finals.
5: We did talk about how important this game will be for momentum, and it's great to be able to, I guess, push on the way we did at the end. A lot of confidence to take away from that. Still some little areas we still need to definitely look at and work on.
2: And that is the latest in sport. Tomorrow.
1: Fraser, thank you so much. That's Fraser Fife. You're listening to ABC News Radio. It's time for us now to have a look at the weather around the nation's capital cities. Starting in Brisbane, heading for a top of 24 today, morning fog around and then heading for a mostly sunny day. It'll be wet in Sydney, showers, a top of 21. It's also going to be a wet day in the nation's capital, rain and a top of 16 degrees. In Melbourne, partly cloudy for you, heading for a maximum of 15. In Hobart, 14 will be your top, a partly cloudy day in store. Adelaide, sunny, a top of 17. 19 in Perth and showers increasing throughout the day. Mostly sunny and a top of 32 on the way for Darwin. It's 7:30 Eastern Standard Time, 7 o'clock in the centre and 5:30 in the west. And it's time now for us to get all the latest news headlines with Kerry Worthington. Good morning, Kerry.
6: Thanks, Tamara. Good morning. US President Donald Trump has posted on social media that a deal to end the war with Iran is scheduled to be signed later today, which will immediately reopen the Strait of Hormuz. Mediators Pakistan also say an agreement should be finalised today and a truce will be signed immediately afterwards. However, Iran's foreign ministry has said wait and see. The Department of Foreign Affairs and Trade has confirmed it's providing consular assistance to the family of a 9-year-old Australian girl who's been killed in Pakistan. The Pakistani Association of WA says a 9-year-old girl from Perth was shot dead in the city of Chakwal on Wednesday night when local police officers opened fire on their rental car in an apparent case of mistaken identity. The girl's father and 11-year-old brother have been treated for gunshot wounds. A memorial service will be held in Sydney's East tonight to mark 6 months since the Bondi terrorist attack that saw 15 people killed and dozens injured at a Jewish festival. The New South Wales Jewish Board of Deputies says tonight's service will be a solemn occasion to remember and to hope for the future. Australians diagnosed with motor neurone disease after turning 65 say they need more government support to avoid draining their family bank accounts before they die. The older age group is blocked from accessing the NDIS and forced to turn to aged care instead, which they say is underfunded. The body of a girl's been recovered from a bay in inner western Sydney, where her father was found dead a few hours earlier. Emergency services were called to Bayview Park at Concord after a passerby reported seeing a man's body floating in the Parramatta River yesterday. High-profile Tasmanian Liberal Senator Jonathan Dunham has revealed he'll leave politics at the next election. The 43-year-old Shadow Home Affairs Minister told News Limited he wants to spend more time with his family. The soccer fans will flock to Federation Square in Melbourne's CBD this afternoon to watch Australia play Turkey in the FIFA World Cup. Last month, the Melbourne Arts Precinct Corporation announced it wouldn't hold public screenings at Federation Square because of poor behaviour by attendees in past years. But the Premier, Jacinta Allen, overturned that decision. And that's some of what's making news this hour. Tomorrow, I'll be back with more in around half an hour.
1: Looking forward to it. Thank you so much, Kerry.
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1: Good morning, I'm Tamara Wern. It's great to have your company this Sunday, the 14th of June. Coming

0: Up, Iran is urging caution after President Donald Trump announced a deal to end fighting will be signed later today. Then,
1: people were yelling at me, saying, get out, get out, get out. And people had gone in to pull this woman out, and I saw them pulling her out. And I could see the shark bite, which was big.
0: The search for a shark in Sydney's east continues after a woman was mauled yesterday. And Pauline Hanson's One Nation has attracted big donation dollars, but also fresh controversy. Yes, we do start, though, in New South Wales, and a woman remains in a critical condition this morning after being mauled by a shark at a Sydney beach yesterday. Now, the 35-year-old suffered serious injuries to her lower leg and arms after being bitten by the shark at Coogee Beach. Multiple beaches in the city's east will stay closed today, and a search for the shark continues. Now, Stephen Pearce is the chief executive of Surf Life Saving New South Wales, and he joins us now. Stephen, hello.
2: Yeah, good morning.
0: First of all, what do we know about yesterday's attack and how it unfolded?
2: Yeah, so we were advised around 11:30 of a shark bite incident occurring, and once we had our people on scene and we started to gather all the information, we worked out that a few of our off-duty lifesavers were actually involved in the rescue where this young lady, 35, was swimming across Coogee when she was attacked by an extremely large shark, believed to be a white shark. At that time, we had one of our off-duty lifesavers, who's actually an elite board paddler, was training out in the water, Charlie, and he was able to get to the lady whilst everyone else was trying to evacuate the water. And then another one of our off-duty lifesavers from Coogee Surf Club, also with another board, got out there then with the Remig lifeguard. So they were all able to get this lady back to shore, you know, with some horrific injuries. And really fortuitously, there was an era medical doctor that was off-duty on the beach. He too was able then take over the scene and start to apply drugs and first aid with the assistance of other lifesavers and lifeguards. So a lot of very well-trained people right on the spot, and it's given this lady the best possible chance of survival. But, you know, a really horrific attack in a very built-up urban area. And, I was going to say it was uncommon for Sydney, but it's just on the back of a spate of really horrific shark attacks we've seen in the last 12 months.
0: Yeah, we have seen a run of shark bites and shark attack incidents over the past year. Now, the water was pretty clear yesterday. Drone footage has been released from people, locals in the area, who one man in particular ran back home. He lived nearby, got his drone out to see if he could help the search effort for the shark, and he captured a very large shark on the drone footage, and the water is almost crystal clear. You can see the entire shark, you can see the sand at the bottom of the water. How difficult is it when you're out swimming to notice risks and threats like sharks, even on a crystal clear day like yesterday?
2: Yeah, so it's not uncommon for to be incensed with large white sharks, even in the middle of the day, bright sunshine, crystal clear water. And you are correct, I've seen that footage, and also seen the footage from our Westpac helicopter that was on scene within minutes, and they tracked the shark very, very quickly. But yeah, you could be swimming there any time, and a lot of people would be just completely unaware that there'd be sharks in the same water as them. And we often gather a real lot of drone footage with our shark surveillance programs, where our drone pilots have to drop the drones down very quickly and through our speakers talk to the swimmers and surfers to advise them that there's a shark almost directly underneath them or is actually stalking them. So, you know, we've seen around 2,000 sharks this year with our shark surveillance programs up and down the New South Wales coastline, and we've had to do countermeasures around 1,000 times, and that could be a beach closure, putting the sirens on the drones to evacuate the water, or in really extreme circumstances, put the drone down and the pilots actually talk through speakers to the surfers and swimmers to try and guide them to safety. So it's not uncommon. We are seeing a lot more sharks, but that's because we're looking in a lot more places for them as well.
0: Yeah, I was going to ask about that, because there really hasn't been a shark attack in Coogee in more than 100 years, and it's one of Australia's most popular beaches along Sydney's eastern suburbs, next to Bondi, Bronte, some of, you know, the most iconic stretches of sand in the country. What beaches remain closed today? I mean, it's winter, however, it's pretty clear. We're expecting people to potentially head out to the water today. Would you advise people to steer clear?
2: Oh, look, most definitely. At the moment, we have every beach closed from Maroubra to Bondi.

0: Guy. And now they're going to be reassessed over the next couple of hours by both Waverley Council and Randwick Council to see whether it's safe to reopen. So we have our drones flying along all these beaches this morning. We'll have our jet skis out in the water as well. And the drones are up specifically just to see whether there's any other marine creatures lurking around and whether we can give the all clear to open the beaches. But you know, really, common sense would apply. This is a highly publicised attack. This is an extremely large shark. It was, as you said, in a pristine water, beautiful day. These attacks or bites can occur anytime. So we'd ask people just steer clear of the water today until we can give the all clear for the beaches to be reopened. But even then, you still need to remain vigilant. This attack occurred directly in front of our red and yellow flags on the beach. So, you know, lifeguards were on duty, you know, off-duty lifesavers were out in the water, yet this attack still occurred. And as I said, we will have drones now flying at Coogee today because we're able to get some exemptions from CASA overnight to get our drones up just to remain that surveillance.
1: Yeah, now there have been calls for stronger shark mitigation strategies, especially in winter months. You mentioned that the drones have now been approved to head up in the skies. I mean, currently at the moment, there's no shark nets at Coogee Beach. In June, they're usually in place over the summer months. They're not put in until really around September. Would you think that that could be a way forward here to have more drone surveillance and potentially other strategies in place even over the winter months?
0: Yeah, so I know the Department of Prime Industries and Regional Development, they're reviewing all their options. But I have to say that at the time of the attack, there was actually two smart drone lines already in place there on Coogee Beach. And immediately after this attack, another two smart drone lines were deployed. So there's actually four in place for the remainder of the week. With the shark drone surveillance program, that still runs throughout winter, but it is in a scaled down approach, not as prolific and broad as what we do over the summer period, where we do around 80 locations for government. But that, you know, with the shark netting program as well, you know, even though we've had such a horrific run of shark bite incidents, New South Wales still has the most comprehensive shark management strategy with all this suite of options than any other state in Australia. And it just demonstrates that, you know, when we go into the ocean, we are going into other predators, you know, locations and basically their home. And so we have to be respectful of that. But, you know, again, you know, we will ensure that we have as many drones in the air, as many assets on the water today to try and ensure the safety and confidence of everyone around those eastern suburbs beaches.
1: There's a lot of different research that is being published and has been over the past 12 months since we've seen this spate of shark bite and attacks. But in your view, I mean, some say that it's oceans warming, that's increasing marine megafauna and sharks are flocking to that. Sometimes in some areas after big rain events, sharks will come in closer to shore, or in areas where there is maybe sewage outlets and fecal matter, fish are attracted to that. And that is quite common sometimes along Sydney's eastern beaches in particular. Why do you think we're seeing this increase in shark activity?
0: Yeah, look, I think, you know, we're seeing an increase in spotting of sharks because we just have such a prolific drone program. To put that into context, last year, in the last 9 months, we've conducted over 70,000 flights of drones looking for sharks. So we're always going to see them. But you are correct. We are seeing a lot more bull shark activity after heavy rainfall, particularly around river mouse and creeks and where that water becomes really turbid. And that was a catalyst for some of those really serious shark bite incidents earlier this year. You know, the water is warming. Whether you're a climate change believer or not, it definitely there is a different cycle here. You can see, like, within the marine life. So to do that, we're just trying to match the safety for our swimmers and surfers with as much technology and as much presence by lifeguards and lifesavers, nets, drones, and a whole suite of options along New South Wales coastline.
1: And we have heard some of those harrowing details of locals who came to this woman's aid. We've heard about the scene when people were yelling at others to get out of the water, that there was a shark, people who've witnessed those helping try and save this woman's life. She's currently in a critical condition still this morning at the moment. And you mentioned as well Charlie, who's a paddleboard world champion who went out to save her. How is he, your surf lifesavers and others that were there at the scene, recovering this morning? How are they feeling?
0: Yeah, so like everyone, even though they're lifesavers and lifeguards, they're not immune to being traumatised by such a horrific incident. So the Coogee Club held a debriefing session yesterday with a lot of the members that were present and were involved in the response, and also members of the community, and actually conducting a larger welfare session tomorrow evening. But yeah, both Charlie and Ben and the others that came to the assistance of this lady, like, extremely courageous. And as I said, you know, to have an elite athlete like Charlie out there on his board to get her so quickly, to have another person of the calibre of Ben, the president of Coogee Surf Club, who has been involved in so many traumatic responses, to be there, to have these other highly skilled people on the shoreline just fortuitously at the same time, and then with the Randwick lifeguards coming to the aid straight away. Look, everyone was a very joined up response, and I think everyone should be really proud of themselves. And from all accounts and what I've been briefed on overnight, you know, it was such a successful response and first aid initiation that's given this lady the best possible chance of survival.
1: Well, Stephen, thank you so much for your time this morning, and thank you for your insights on this tragic incident.
0: No, thank you so much.
1: That is Stephen Pearce, who's the Chief Executive of Surf Life Saving New South Wales there. And just repeating, a number of beaches along Sydney's eastern coastline are closed this morning, and we're being urged not to head to those beaches after a 35-year-old woman was mauled by a shark at Coogee yesterday afternoon. We're going to head to news from the Middle East now, and US President Donald Trump says a deal with Iran is scheduled to be signed later today. Now, posting to Truth Social, he laid out what's in the agreement, including the immediate reopening of the Strait of Hormuz. Now, Pakistani mediators have signalled the deal would be signed electronically, but Iran's Islamic Revolutionary Guard Corps has denied plans to sign an agreement at this time, saying a framework has not yet been finalised. CNN's Julia Benbrook explains what President Trump has said about the Memorandum of Understanding.
2: Trump said in part the deal is scheduled to get signed tomorrow, and immediately after it is signed, the Hormuz Strait is open to all. He also said that no money will exchange hands, adding, quote, at the appropriate time when all is calm, we will go in and get the nuclear dust buried deep under the powerful sunken granite mountains, thanks to our beautiful B-2 bombers and their brilliant pilots, and downblend and destroy it, whether in Iran or in the United States. Now, that came just a few hours after Pakistan, a key mediator in all of this, had said that they believed that a deal was close and that they expected something could be signed within 24 hours. It is important to note that throughout this whole process, both Pakistan and the United States have at several times presented a very optimistic look about these next steps, and Iran has not confirmed that this will be signed on Sunday. They have not, though, ruled out that it could be signed in the coming days. Now, according to a Trump administration official, this memorandum of understanding that is being negotiated, if signed, it would allow for 60 more days to work through some of the key details, including the dismantling of Iran's nuclear capabilities, which would include the highly enriched uranium, the nuclear dust that he mentioned there, but that it would outline that those things would be taken care of. Then that next part of the negotiations would be to discuss exactly how those things would be carried out. Now, Trump is expected to leave on Monday for the G7 summit. That will be after the UFC fights taking place on the South Lawn. You may be able to hear some of that music now. That celebration, which will be happening on his 80th birthday, is already kind of getting started ahead of tomorrow's festivities. But then he'll turn around Monday morning. He'll head to the G7 summit. And a senior administration official tells us that there will be some time with Middle Eastern leaders during those talks.
1: Now, that's CNN's Julia Benbrook reporting there from Washington. We will keep an eye on when that Memorandum of Understanding or peace deal could be signed between the US and Iran, with President Donald Trump saying a deal is scheduled to be signed electronically later today. You're listening to ABC News Radio. Good morning, I'm Tamara Wern. Making news, a 9-year-old Australian girl has been shot and allegedly killed by police in Pakistan while her family was trying to flee being robbed. Local media reports the family drove away as police exchanged fire with the offenders, but officers allegedly mistook their car for the suspects and opened fire. Police in New South Wales are investigating whether the death of a father and daughter was an accident, intentional, or domestic violence related. The man and the girl had both been seen in a small boat shortly before their bodies were found in the Parramatta River at Concord. And scientists say a region on the west side of Antarctica is missing a large chunk of winter sea ice that's about the size of France, sparking concern it may never form again. We're going to head to domestic news here at home now, and Pauline Hanson's One Nation Party says it has raised millions of dollars this week as part of a fundraising push off the back of its recent polling success. But controversy hasn't been far behind, with a neo-Nazi detained by police outside the party's Friday night event. The ABC's national political lead and host of Insiders, David Spears, explains what's going on with the party's fundraising.
3: Well, they claim to have raised more than $3.5 million now through just in the space of a few days through that Fire the Liar website fundraising campaign. We saw the Prime Minister cast some doubt over that. I guess we'll find out when the formal disclosures are made. We won't see that until the 1st of February next year. That's how the current rules work. There are going to be some changes from the start of next year to the way donations work, with a cap. A cumulative cap, if you like, of $50,000 that any individual can donate, and then more real-time disclosures. So we'll see more quickly who's donated what. So until the end of the year, I guess there is still that window of 6 months or so for One Nation to keep doing this, other parties as well. There's no doubt One Nation has this momentum right now and they are capitalising on it.
4: Yeah, David, I wonder what you think the strategies are for Labor and the Coalition in addressing One Nation's rise, and is it working?
3: Well, the Coalition's been under pressure from One Nation really for the last 6 months, and their strategies clearly haven't been working. We see One Nation continue to rise in the poll, the Coalition, back now to where it was when they got rid of Susan Lee at the start of the year, or back in February. Look, their hope within the Coalition is that over the next couple of years, when we do draw closer to the next election, a lot of those voters that have gone across to One Nation will weigh up who is best to run the economy, come back to a traditional party of government. That's their hope. Labor now is also starting to feel the threat from One Nation as well. We've seen One Nation move ahead of Labor on the primary vote in a range of polls. And I think over the past week, what we've seen from Labor is a more serious approach to this threat, suggesting that One Nation really doesn't stand for battlers, questioning what they're going to do on Medicare, on education, pointing out they've opposed minimum wage increases. So really starting to put a bit more pressure back onto One Nation. Look, whether any of that's going to work is difficult to know. One Nation is in this sort of Teflon period at the moment, where even their own stumbles don't seem to bother those who, for a range of reasons, are frustrated with the major parties and putting their support behind One Nation.
4: All right, David, today's guest, NDIS Minister Mark Butler. We've heard in the week advocates challenging changes to the scheme, one going so far as to say people could die as a direct result of the reforms. How significant are those criticisms?
3: Yes, there is this fairly quick Senate inquiry underway into the NDIS changes, and there were only 3 days of public hearings, and that happened during the week. A range of concerns raised by the disability sector and others, but they really focus on the change in eligibility to the NDIS, the cuts in the community participation programs for those on the NDIS, and then this big question about will alternative supports really be there for those who are no longer on the NDIS. So it will be interesting to hear the Minister's response to all of this morning. Bottom line, the government's already banked the big savings from the NDIS changes in the budget, so if it is going to make any changes to what it's put forward, that may come at a cost. There is broad agreement of the need to rein in the growth of the NDIS, but when it comes down to how you do this, what we've seen over the past week are some real concerns about the practical impact.
4: Given that, David, do you think that this is a communication problem for the government as well as a political one?
3: It's probably a bit of that, but it's a real problem of when you do make big change like this, you try to rein in and shave billions of dollars off what you're planning to spend on the NDIS. That is going to have a real consequence and people are going to lose out, and that's what we're seeing expressed right now. So it is the reality of having to make difficult decisions around cutting the NDIS that results in this sort of backlash from those who are going to feel that change.
4: Let's talk international politics then. Week after week, we've heard Trump claiming an Iran deal is close. Does look more likely this weekend, but it's not actually a deal as such, is it? It's a memorandum of understanding.
3: Yes, an agreement of sorts with various important elements to be worked out over some time and potentially over some months. And the big one there is the nuclear stockpile, or the nuclear dust, as Donald Trump calls it. He's even acknowledged in the Truth Social post over the last few hours that while an agreement will be reached, he argues, in the next 24 hours, I think Iran's saying it might take a few more days. But the nuclear dust, he says, will only be removed at an appropriate time when things are calm. So who knows when that might be? There's also, of course, the unknown about what any agreement might mean for Israel, which doesn't want any limits on its ability to keep going after Hezbollah in Lebanon, but Iran will want to impose some limits on what Israel can keep doing there. So how that ends up is also a bit of an unknown. If the Strait of Hormuz, however, is opened to free movement, oil ships can start passing through once again, that will clearly be some good news for the global economy and for Australia.
4: Just want to get your thoughts on this as well, David. How significant do you think the resignation of the British Defence Secretary is to AUKUS?
3: Look, it may not have a direct impact on AUKUS. There's, you know, bipartisan commitment to it in the UK, but it underscores the concern about the inadequate defence spending by the Starmer government with the resignation of the Defence Secretary and the Armed Services Secretary as well over this issue, that there's not enough being spent on defence there, and that is on top of existing concerns about how their shipbuilding is going, whether they're going to be in a position to make the AUKUS submarines that we're due to be building as well in South Australia and have in service from the 2040s. So it again underscores a level of concern that perhaps the biggest worry when it comes to AUKUS is what's happening in the UK.
4: Who's on your panel today, David?
3: We're joined by Jennifer Hewitt, Raf Epstein and Cameron Stewart this morning.
1: And that's the ABC's national political lead and host of Insiders, David Spears, speaking with Lorna Dunkley. And of course, you can hear the radio replay of Insiders right here on ABC News Radio after the news at 11 Australian Eastern Standard Time. But now it's time for us to head to Fraser 5 for sport, and Fraser, World Cup fever is well and truly upon us.
5: Yeah, indeed. Tomorrow, day 3 of action at the FIFA World Cup in North America. We've already had one result this morning, which saw Qatar secure a 1-1 draw with Switzerland. A little bit later on, and actually just a few minutes' time, the game between Brazil and Morocco will get underway in New Jersey. That'll then be followed by Haiti taking on Scotland in Boston. ABC Sports' Tom Wilde is in Vancouver ahead of the Socceroos' opening game against Turkey. I spoke with him a short time ago.
6: Well, Fraser, the good news is that everyone is fit and firing. There was some concern earlier in the week over Mo Touré after he missed training on Wednesday, and then the Socceroos put out vision of training on Thursday and he wasn't in it. So there was some speculation that he had had an injury or was borderline and they were resting him or managing his workloads. But Tony Popovich confirmed yesterday he just had, in his words, a runny nose and was fit to go, which is great news for the Socceroos coming up against the Turkey side stacked with talent. They're going to need every single weapon they've got to try and get a result here.
5: Yeah, so coming into this game, can you provide a little bit of detail, I guess, as to where Australia fits in the scheme of things? Obviously, Turkey, a strong side, any side that really makes the World Cup is a strong side. But what is Australia going to be facing going into this match?
6: Well, they're going to be facing a really young, really hungry team stacked with generational talent. The last time Turkey made a World Cup was 2002, believe it or not. And they've got some players in this team, Kenan Yildiz, Arda Güler, the Real Madrid star, who weren't born the last time Turkey was at a World Cup, which for a country that is so passionate about soccer, it has been basically two generations of no World Cup football. So the fact they made it through Europe this time has really put them back in the spotlight. And as I can see from the fans, I can see here right now in the middle of Vancouver, they are absolutely pumped to watch their team on the world stage. So the challenge for Australia is not getting overwhelmed by the talent they've got and just playing their own game, which is easier said than done considering the stars they've got. But we've seen against Mexico, against Switzerland in their pre-tournament friendlies, that when they do settle, the Socceroos can hold their own. What they have to avoid is a slow start against a team that will punish them if they get any space at all. So that's the challenge of Tony Popovich's side, to just not have that 15, 20 minutes at the start of games where they cede control, they get pushed back into their own box, and they're just unable to get the ball.
5: Now, obviously, excitement is building here in Australia, but I'm sure it's nothing compared to what's happening in Vancouver. What is the Aussie fan contingent like over there?
6: It is strong and it is loud. So right as we speak, I am on Granville Street in the middle of Vancouver, which is a long road that leads down to the two massive sporting arenas in Vancouver, BC Place, where the Socceroos will play, and

0: Rogers Arena, which is where the NHL team, the Canucks, play here in Vancouver. Now, Granville Street is traditionally where Canucks fans come to party during the playoffs. They come, they drink, there's nightclubs, there's bars, the big party zone. It is closed for the World Cup. And from where I'm standing, and you might be able to hear it in the background, there is a strong contingent of Turkish fans playing music and singing songs. They've already set off some flares. We've seen a big contingent of Aussie fans are filming them and singing their own songs. There's about 10,000 Aussies expected at the ground tonight. It's hard to get a gauge on how many Turkish fans will be there just because there's actually a large Turkish population in Vancouver. And so it's hard to gauge what the actual turnout will be. But I think based on what I can see right now, Australia will be outnumbered in the stands. And it's just up to them whether they can be out on the pitch.
1: That was ABC Sports' Tom Wildy, who was in Vancouver ahead of the Socceroos' opening game against Turkey. And tomorrow, I have to say, I'm jealous that he gets to enjoy all the fun and festivities over there. But, of course, there are a number of live sites around the country, which will be celebrating the Socceroos' game when that does get underway later this afternoon.
2: Yes, and even though we might be outnumbered in the crowd in Canada, I think, you know, Aussies can be pretty loud when we need to be supporting our side. So loud. Fraser, thank you so much. That's Fraser Fife there with the latest sport. Now on ABC News Radio, it's time for us to have a look at the weather around the nation's capital cities. Starting in Brisbane, morning fog, then a mostly sunny day, heading for 24. A wet day for Sydney, showers, a top of 21 degrees. 16 will be your maximum in showers in the nation's capital. In Melbourne, partly cloudy, 15 degrees. Will be your top. In Hobart, you're climbing to a top of 14. Partly cloudy day in store for you. Adelaide, clear skies, a sunny day, 17 degrees. In Perth, showers increasing throughout the day. It's 7 degrees at the moment, heading for a top of 17. And in Darwin, mostly sunny, 23 right now, heading for a top of 32 degrees.

0: Good morning, Kerry Worthington with ABC News. US President Donald Trump and Pakistan both say a deal to end the fighting between the US and Iran is scheduled to be signed today. Ali Crew has more.
1: In a post on social media, Mr. Trump said the agreement would be signed on Sunday and that the Strait of Hormuz, a key shipping route, would be open to all once the deal is agreed. Pakistan, a key mediator, also said they were preparing for the electronic signing of the Memorandum of Understanding on Sunday. But before Mr. Trump's comments, Iranian Foreign Ministry spokesperson Esmail Baghaei said the signing wouldn't happen by that deadline. But he acknowledged the possibility of it happening in the coming days could not be ruled out. Previous reports from the US had suggested Lebanon may not be a part of this deal, with Iran reportedly insisting on it.
0: The Department of Foreign Affairs and Trade says it's providing consular assistance to the family of a young Australian who's been killed in Pakistan and to her father and brother who've been injured. Tim Wharton reports.
2: The Pakistani Association of WA says a 9-year-old girl from Perth was shot dead in the city of Chakwal on Wednesday night. It says the girl was travelling with her parents and young brother when local officers opened fire on their rental car after mistaking them for armed robbers that they had been chasing. The girl's father and 11-year-old brother had been treated for gunshot wounds. It's been reported that an officer who witnessed the family being robbed by two men had went to get a firearm, and when he returned, he mistakenly thought their vehicle was a getaway car and shot at them. The family's mother was uninjured in the attack.
0: A board paddler who helped rescue a woman after a shark attack at Sydney's Coogee Beach says he feared the animal would bite him. 25-year-old Charlie Verko was training offshore yesterday when he heard screams from a group of swimmers and paddled towards them. He says the reality of the situation hit when the shark surfaced beside him.
3: I spent a lot of time in the water and see a lot of sharks, and this was one of the biggest I've ever seen. And being coming from a life-saving background, you train for situations of trying to rescue people. I always thought that if I was out there on a board and saw someone getting attacked by a shark, that I would be able to go over and help them. But in that image, the shark wasn't so big that I thought it would be able to bite myself and my board in half.
0: The woman remains in a stable but critical condition at St Vincent's Hospital. A new report reveals Victorians are the highest tax residents for emergency services in the country. Parliamentary Budget Office figures obtained by the state opposition show each Victorian now pays an average of $221 in an emergency services levy per year, compared to the national average of $177. Shadow Minister for Emergency Services Danny O'Brien says the higher emergency services tax brought in last year hasn't resulted in better resources or improved response times for fire services.
4: We've made it very clear we will scrap the tax and go back to the old fire services property levy. It was a fair tax that ensured that our CFA and SRV are well resourced. We'd also ensure that our other agencies like the SES continue to be well resourced. But we don't need to do that by taxing Victorians.
0: Tasmanian Liberal Senator and Shadow Home Affairs Minister Jonathan Dunham has revealed he won't contest his seat at the next federal election. Madeleine Rojan has more.
5: In a statement, the 43-year-old says after more than two decades involved in politics, he wants to spend more time with his family and will retire before the end of this year. The Launceston-born senator currently serves as Shadow Minister for Home Affairs and Immigration. He spent 10 years in the Senate and was first elected in 2016. He previously held portfolios including Assistant Minister for Forestry and Fisheries and Regional Tourism and Industry Development.
0: The Socceroos are preparing to take on Turkey in their World Cup opener in Vancouver as they look to make a strong start to their campaign. ABC Sports' Tom Wildey's in Vancouver.
6: There is a buzz around the city as it prepares for the first of seven World Cup games to be played at its stunning indoor stadium, BC Place. The challenge facing Australia is large. Turkey came through Europe, a notoriously difficult qualification pathway, and finished second in its group to World Cup favourite Spain. Socceroos coach Tony Popovic accepts most expect Turkey to win, but he's steadfastly backing his side to produce an upset. It's going to be a big ask. Turkey boasts stacks of young talent, including Real Madrid star Arda Güler. Kickoff is 9 p.m. in Vancouver or 2 p.m. in Sydney. Tom Wildey, ABC Sport in Vancouver.
0: Meanwhile, a last-minute goal has seen Qatar secure a 1-1 draw with Switzerland to open day three of the FIFA World Cup. Qatar skipper Boualem Kuki's last-gasp goal in the 94th minute salvaged an unlikely draw in San Francisco after Switzerland scored in the 17th minute. ABC News.
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0: Good morning, I'm Tamara Wern. It's great to have your company this Sunday, the 14th of June. Coming up, extra shark detecting drum lines have been installed on a Sydney beach after a woman was mauled by a great white. The US president says a deal to end fighting with Iran will be signed later today, but experts warn there's still a long way to go to end the war.
7: It's a memorandum of understanding, basically, where both sides have agreed to broad principles. We haven't seen a final agreement.
0: And we'll look at why an elusive group of geckos have been kitted out with little backpacks. We do start first here at home, and a woman is grieving the loss of her daughter and husband after their bodies were pulled from the Parramatta River in Sydney's west yesterday. Police searched throughout yesterday afternoon to find the 7-year-old girl before finding her body. Our reporter, Digby Worth-Muller, has more details.
8: Well, it's been a devastating end to a search and rescue operation last night. Police finding the body of a 7-year-old girl in the Parramatta River at Concord at around 5:30 p.m. last night. And that follows a desperate and wide-ranging search operation to find that young girl, which started around midday when people walking along the river found a body floating in the water, and they called 000. And when emergency services arrived, they commandeered a civilian watercraft and went out to retrieve that body. And they did perform CPR but were unable to revive the man, who was believed to be in his 40s, and he died at the scene. From there, police then started that search operation, which involved the police helicopter, the marine squad, as well as search and rescue volunteers along that river looking for that young girl, who was unfortunately found at 5:30 p.m. last night. An hour after police located the body of the father, they did receive a call from his friend who had concerns for welfare of the child, had a concern for the welfare of the child as well as the man. And so yesterday, when police were giving an update to media during a press conference, they weren't able to provide us with much detail, as this is still in the very early stages of that investigation, but they certainly didn't write off that there wasn't an area of interest that they were looking into.
9: TB, where does the investigation go from here?
8: Yeah, so obviously, like I said, it's still the very early days of this investigation, and they'll be working through how exactly the pair got onto the water, where they went once they were on the water, and how they came to be in that body of water over the course of yesterday. What we do know from yesterday's media press conference is that the father did hire that boat several hours before heading out onto the water. And obviously that, coupled with the information that there was a concern for welfare report from his friends, those are lines of inquiries that police will certainly be looking into. But it's certainly a devastating end for a widow and her only child.
0: That's our reporter Digby Worth-Muller there, speaking to Fawzia Ibrahim. Our major beaches across Sydney's east remain closed this morning after a woman was attacked by a shark at Coogee. The 35-year-old suffered critical injuries to her left lower leg and arms after being bitten by the shark yesterday morning. An off-duty lifesaver pulled the swimmer to shore just after 11 o'clock. Now, Randwick Council says the shark was believed to be a great white and between 3 to 4 metres in length. Pablo Vinales reports.
10: A slow winter's morning at Coogee Beach turns to havoc. Screams and sirens after a 35-year-old woman was bitten by a shark while swimming in between the flags just 30 metres offshore.
11: I just saw a lot of splashing and distress in the water.
12: A lot of blood and then a lady asking for help.
13: Heaps stressful. Everyone's panicking, like freaking out.
10: Panic on the sands, but eerily calm in the ocean. Drone vision from moments after the attack shows a large shark circling. The swimmer was pulled in by an off-duty surf lifesaver, treated by lifeguards and locals before paramedics arrived.
14: She has quite massive wounds to her left lower leg and her arms. She's been stabilised by the medical teams and paramedics on scene.
10: She was taken to St Vincent's Hospital and remains in a critical condition. Local and ABC broadcaster Fran Kelly was swimming when the attack happened.
15: People were yelling at me, saying, get out, get out, get out. And people had gone in to pull this woman out, and I saw them pulling her out. And I could see the shark bite, which was big and awful.
10: There is a real sense of shock and disbelief as locals try to process what unfolded here.
15: It hits home, and people, you know, people stood around for a long time afterwards.
16: As with all of these incidents, it's very tragic. It just does highlight, though, how important it is to maintain awareness of when you are in the water.
10: Authorities on high alert again after a spate of attacks last summer.
17: And that's Pablo Vinales reporting. And yes, all eastern suburbs beaches in Sydney are closed following that shark attack at Coogee Beach yesterday. Randwick City Council says it's closed all the beaches for the next 24 hours. That includes Coogee, Clovelly, Maroubra and beaches like Bondi and Tamarama as well. We spoke to Surf Lifesaving New South Wales CEO Steve Pearce earlier. He said extra shark detecting drum lines have also been deployed off Coogee Beach as well, and they remain in place. And unfortunately, that 35-year-old woman who suffered critical injuries yesterday is still in hospital in a critical condition.
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17: We're going to head to the Middle East now, and Iran has contradicted US President Donald Trump's statement that a peace deal will be signed later today. Now, Mr. Trump has posted on Truth Social laying out the terms of the deal, which could include the reopening of the Strait of Hormuz. But the Islamic Revolutionary Guard Corps says a framework has not yet been finalised. So where does Israel factor into this peace deal? Now, President Trump has previously said that Israel won't have any choice but to accept any potential deal. CNN's Oren Lieberman reports from Jerusalem.
23: It's not just President Donald Trump who is expressing that optimism. Pakistan as well, indicating that the deal itself, the memorandum of understanding that will trigger 60 days of negotiations towards a final deal, will also be signed tomorrow. But that's very different than what we're hearing from Iran. Iran's Islamic Revolutionary Guard Corps put out a statement saying it will definitely not happen tomorrow and that there are still negotiations ongoing on the memorandum of understanding. They also decried what they called an unusual insistence from Trump on signing it tomorrow. Meanwhile,

0: Iran's foreign ministry spokesperson also said it won't be signed tomorrow, although acknowledged it could be in the coming days. There's also been conflicting reports on where it'll be signed, some suggesting it could be in Geneva or with Trump in Europe for the G7, whereas it looks far more likely that this will in fact be signed virtually, and that's how these negotiations towards a final agreement will be signed. And then, of course, there's the disagreements over what exactly is in it. At least both sides agree it triggers 60 days of negotiations and relates to the Strait of Hormuz. But Trump has also said it includes limitations on ballistic missiles and support for Iran's proxies, as well as the removal of highly enriched uranium. Meanwhile, Iran has given a very different message, saying it doesn't touch missiles or proxies. It relates strictly and specifically to the Strait of Hormuz. Iran also said, according to a senior advisor to the supreme leader there in Iranian semi-official state media, that the agreement triggers the release of Iranian frozen assets, and that Trump won't admit this because of his own politics and because effectively it's embarrassing to him. Iran has reportedly demanded the release of $24 billion in frozen assets, half of which would be released, they say, according to state media, at the beginning or right upon the signing of this agreement, and half of which would come later. So we have different narratives over what's included here, over when it could be signed, and over how this plays out. And all of that just makes this much more difficult. Of course, either side, especially Trump here, could release the memorandum of understanding so we see the actual text. But that simply hasn't happened at this point.
1: And that's CNN's Oren Lieberman reporting there from Jerusalem. You're listening to ABC News Radio. Good morning, I'm Tamara Wern. Making news, an Australian girl has allegedly been shot and killed by police in Pakistan. According to local media, the girl's family had been robbed while visiting the Punjab province. The family drove away as police exchanged fire with the offenders. It's alleged officers mistook their car for the suspects and opened fire, killing a 9-year-old girl. Also overseas, Switzerland will vote on a plan to cap its population at 10 million people. The move is backed by the right-wing Swiss People's Party to ease pressure on housing and public services. But some voters see this as the party's latest anti-immigration move. And World Cup fever is building ahead of the Socceroos' opening clash against Turkey today in Canada. That's right. Now, the Socceroos believe they have the quality to match the favourites, Turkey. An estimated 10,000 Australian fans have descended on Vancouver for the match. Now, Tony Bofovich knows that most people do expect Turkey to beat Australia, so we are going in as the underdogs in our World Cup opener. But he does say that the Aussie side does deserve respect. So that match starts at 2 p.m. Australian Eastern Standard Time, and we will bring you updates and coverage right here on ABC News Radio. But now a UN commission has accused Israeli authorities of being complicit in deadly settler attacks against Palestinians in the occupied West Bank. Now, the report coincides with new sanctions announced by the top diplomats of Australia, the UK, Canada, France, Norway and New Zealand, who announced the moves in a joint statement during the week, targeting individuals and networks accused of enabling, quote, horrific levels of violence. The Israeli government rejects the allegations. The BBC's Wira Davis has been to the West Bank town of Tabor, which in recent weeks has come under regular attack from nearby illegal settler outposts.
2: A couple of days ago, this agricultural land just outside the Palestinian village of Tabor in the West Bank was set ablaze. The whole mountaintop was on fire. Even now, the embers are still smouldering and you can see all the dead wood. Now, nobody knows exactly who was responsible. Palestinians suspect it was Jewish settlers from a nearby illegal, newly built outpost trying to encroach on their land. But what is clear is that when the villagers came up here to try and put out the fire, they were met by a mob of angry armed settlers, some of whom fired in the air and scared them off. But Palestinians say it's indicative of what they face now nearly every day from armed settlers who've set up these outposts on the hills all around here.
3: To the people, they hit them. They stolen the phones and they destroyed two cars.
2: Father Bashar Fawadli is the parish priest here in Taibe and says the impact of the increasing settler attacks on his community has been devastating.
3: There is a new mentality

0: extremist and fanatic mentality with the new settlers, who would to put a new outpost for themselves under the name of Hilltop Youth, and would to occupy more land, would to kick the Palestinians out from this land.
1: Taibeh is also one of the oldest Christian communities in the West Bank. But locals say the impact of increasing settler violence and settlement activity has had a huge impact on their lifestyle and also their economy.
2: My family is from Taibeh. Our family tree goes back more than 600 years from the town.
1: Madis Khoury is part of the family that runs the famous Taibeh Brewery. She says
0: extremist and fanatic mentality with the new settlers, who would to put a new outpost for themselves under the name of Hilltop Youth, and would to occupy more land, would to kick the Palestinians out from this land.
1: Taibeh is also one of the oldest Christian communities in the West Bank. But locals say the impact of increasing settler violence and settlement activity has had a huge impact on their

0: business has been hit hard by recent conflicts and that settler violence intimidates everyone in the village.
1: On the first day of the war, on February 28th, it was a Saturday, and there were 30 armed settlers that entered the town, trespassed onto my family's land, stole my cousin's horse and baby horse with the police, Israeli police and the military, and walked out of town. And we couldn't stop them. We couldn't call anyone to help us out.
0: Out of a population of just 1,500, 15 families have left here in the last 3 years. But the UK and other Western governments recently announced a limited package of sanctions against individuals and bodies that enable settler violence against Palestinians. There's been an explosion of violence by settlers in the West Bank. 9 Palestinians were wounded last week when settlers attacked the town of Huara. Footage from the scene showed masked assailants and at least one soldier beating Palestinians and damaging property. Israel has criticised the latest sanctions, saying they imposed a political stance on the right of Jews to settle in the land of Israel. But Palestinians and campaign groups say they don't go far enough.
2: That's the BBC's Wira Davies reporting from the West Bank. Now, an elusive and vulnerable gecko species in New Zealand have been kitted out with little backpacks to help researchers learn more about their secretive behaviour. The northern striped gecko was only discovered recently and is found only on the North Island. Using radio tracking technology in these little backpacks, researchers have followed 32 geckos over 3 months to learn more about them. Dr. Joe Monks is a senior lecturer in the Department of Zoology at the University of Otago in New Zealand. She explains the history of these reptiles and when they were found.
3: The first one was discovered remarkable given where they live in the Coromandel Peninsula, which is quite a tourist hotspot and has had a history of people for a long time. And they are kind of a small gecko, I guess 150 millimetres total body length, and they're distinguished with their really marked stripes that go the full length of the body.
2: Yeah, the stripes are beautiful. They're like a tan colour and they've got these beautiful dark brown stripes running along their body. They kind of look like dried leaves, don't they, when you see them?
3: Yeah.
2: It's hard to differentiate. And then they've got these beautiful bright eyes that are huge. Now, what do we know about the behaviour of these geckos? Why has it been so hard to study them? Why are they so secretive?
3: Well, that's what we were trying to figure out with this study, and we have got some new insights. So they are known like mostly from opportunistic sightings near roads, on roads, and we don't really know objectively about how they use habitats. We don't know anything about where they go during the day, or at least didn't until we put some little backpacks on them and followed some of them.
2: These geckos are small, they're quite light, but how do you go about getting a backpack on a gecko?
3: Yeah, with a little bit of difficulty. So we basically cut a thin strip of self-adhesive tape and stick it onto the side of the gecko, and then with a kind of complicated process of bandaging, we create what looks like a little backpack by going over one shoulder and then back under the tummy and then over the back over the other shoulder and then secure it. So, yeah, it fits quite snugly, sits in the middle of the shoulder blades and down from there and looks like a little backpack.
2: And obviously this doesn't harm the gecko, but what's in that backpack? Is it radio tracking technology? And how is that used to monitor what the lizards are doing and where they're going?
3: Yep, so it's a little radio transmitter inside of there with a little antenna that sticks out the back, and that enables each transmitter is on a different frequency, and so then we can use radio tracking equipment to go and pinpoint where the gecko is. And that was done like once or twice a day to try and minimise disturbance to the geckos, but to then figure out where they were during the day, during the night.
2: And has tracking geckos in this way given you a different set of data than maybe more traditional monitoring methods? Did you learn anything new about where they were going?
3: Yes, absolutely. So the traditional technique is to go spotlighting at night, so just walking along and looking with a torch in the bushes to find these geckos. And we get some of the information with that method, but the radio tracking them has told us that they do things that are quite different to what we expected. And so obviously if you're just looking with a torch, you find them on things that they stick out on, and you find them when they're active and emerged But we found that most of the time during the day, if they were close to an edge, they would be under leaf litter, which is something you could never detect without the help of a radio transmitter. And then they're using habitat well into the forest. And when they're in the forest, they're mostly up in the canopy during the day. And again, that's somewhere that we wouldn't have thought to look or don't have the ability to look without the help of like an objective technique.
2: It's fascinating learning more about these little geckos. Could this method of tracking them and figuring out what they're doing with the little backpacks, could this suggest that we should maybe change monitoring methods for other species too, to figure out exactly how many there are and where they're living?
3: Yeah, it is a bit tricky in that we don't really have a traditional method that is great for an arboreal gecko. But we are developing drones as a technique for surveying and potentially monitoring lizards at the moment, and having quite good success with canopy species across the country. And so whether the drones would potentially work for the species as well, I'm not entirely sure, but it's something to try. And at least we need to be mindful of the like small proportion of animals that we can detect and the small proportion of habitat that we can detect them in when thinking about management.
2: And that's Dr. Jo Monks, who's a senior lecturer in the Department of Zoology at the University of Otago in New Zealand, speaking to us earlier this morning about that research taking place to track a vulnerable gecko species using little backpacks in New Zealand.
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2: And now it's time to return to World Cup fever with Fraser Fyfe. And Fraser, what are the matches looking like now ahead of the Socceroos this afternoon?
9: Well, tomorrow, it's actually great timing because Morocco is facing off against Brazil in New Jersey. And Morocco has just managed to score the opening goal of the game in the 21st minute. So Ismaël Saibari getting the opening goal. So Morocco with the early lead against Brazil, which depending on your fandom might be surprising to you considering Brazil's overall pedigree when it comes to the World Cup. Of course, Morocco, no slouch on their own.

0: side. They were the first African side to reach a World Cup semi-final back in 2022, and so far in the early goings, they're making a game of it. A little bit earlier on, we had the match between Qatar and Switzerland in San Francisco. That one was also an exciting game. Switzerland with the early advantage, but a 94th-minute equaliser from Qatar made sure that they shared the points. So these are the games that are going on the games that have gone on and are going on at the moment. A little bit later on, we'll have Haiti facing off against Scotland. And then, of course, the big game that all the Australians will care about, the Socceroos, facing off against Turkey in their World Cup opener in Vancouver. ABC Sports' Tom Wilde has more from Vancouver.
1: There is a buzz around the city as it prepares for the first of seven World Cup games to be played at its stunning indoor stadium, BC Place. The challenge facing Australia is large. Turkey came through Europe, a notoriously difficult qualification pathway, and finished second in its group to World Cup favourite Spain. Socceroos coach Tony Popovic accepts most expect Turkey to win, but he's steadfastly backing his side to produce an upset. It's going to be a big ask. Turkey boasts stacks of young talent, including Real Madrid star Arda Güler. Kickoff is 9 p.m. in Vancouver or 2 p.m. in Sydney. Tom Wilde, ABC Sport in Vancouver.
0: Closer to home in the NRL, and the Parramatta Eels have ground out a 3-point win over the Canberra Raiders at Western Sydney Stadium in round 14 of the NRL. The home side led 15-0 after 61 minutes, and they held off a Raiders comeback to win 15-12. Parramatta's Jack Williams has told ABC Sport that he was proud of the gutsy win.
2: Yeah, it was scrappy. I thought we played well in patches in the first half. We obviously hurt ourselves with the errors and still did it in the second half, but we scrapped really well and ended up just finishing it off at the back end there.
0: Cronulla also had a 10-8 win over the Warriors in Auckland. Well, the Super Rugby Pacific Grand Final next Saturday will be an all-New Zealand affair between the Hurricanes and the Chiefs, the Hurricanes earning a place in the final with a 57-21 win over the Blues. In the AFL, Sydney has held off a gallant Port Adelaide to win by 3 points at Adelaide Oval. ABC Sports' Aaron Bryans reports.
3: The Power brought the pressure to the Swans early, jumping to a 20-point lead in the second quarter, despite their inaccuracy in front of goal. The Swans had the best case of deja vu afterwards, repeating their heroics against St Kilda with 2 4-goal runs to snatch the lead late and maintained it in the dying stages to move 4 games clear of fifth at 12-2 heading into their bye. Aaron Bryans, ABC Sport, Adelaide.
0: Elsewhere, North Melbourne had a 1-point victory over West Coast in Perth, and Melbourne won by 45 points over Essendon at the MCG. In the final round of the Super Netball season, the Melbourne Mavericks have beaten the Queensland Firebirds by 3 goals at John Cain Arena. The home side registered a 4th consecutive victory for the first time in their short history, thanks to a 60-57 win. The Mavericks will now play the West Coast Fever in an elimination final next weekend. The Adelaide Thunderbirds also claimed a 67-49 victory on the road over the Sunshine Coast Lightning. And that is the latest in sport. Tomorrow,
4: Fraser, thank you so much. That's Fraser Fife there, who's been keeping us updated on all of the World Cup, FIFA World Cup matches underway at the moment. He'll have more sport for us in the next half hour. Now it's time for us to have a look at the weather around the nation's capital cities. And we are starting in Brisbane, heading for a top of 24 degrees, a mostly sunny day today in store. A wet day for Sydney, 21, your top, showers. Also showers in the nation's capital, a top of 16 on the way for Canberra. In Melbourne, a partly cloudy day, a top of 15 on the way. In Hobart, also partly cloudy for you, climbing to 14 degrees. Adelaide, nice and sunny, clear skies, a top of 17 degrees. In Perth, showers increasing as the day goes on, heading for a top of 19. In Darwin, mostly sunny and climbing to a top of 32 degrees.
5: Good morning, Carrie Worthington with ABC News. Iran has cast doubts on the timing of a deal to end the war in the Middle East after US President Donald Trump claimed an initial agreement to end fighting would be signed later today. Mr. Trump says the Strait of Hormuz, a vital shipping route for global oil supplies, will be open to all once the deal's agreed. Key mediator Pakistan says it's preparing for an electronic signing to be followed by talks next week. An Iranian foreign ministry spokesman's cautioned against commenting on the timeline of the process. A 9-year-old Australian girl has died after police allegedly fired on her family's car in Pakistan. South Asia correspondent

0: Correspondent Rachel Clayton reports.
1: The family had been travelling through Punjab province earlier this week when they were robbed, according to local media reports. As police exchanged gunfire with the alleged offenders, the Australians drove away from the scene. Officers then opened fire on their vehicle, reportedly mistaking it for the robber's car. A 9-year-old girl was killed and her father and brother were injured. They're recovering in hospital. Pakistani police say they've launched an investigation into the shooting. Australia's Department of Foreign Affairs and Trade says it's assisting the family. Rachel Clayton, ABC News, New Delhi.
0: Today marks 6 months since the Bondi terrorist attack in Sydney's east, with the state's New South Wales Jewish community marking the anniversary with a memorial. Last week, Bondi gunman Naveed Akram was charged with more offences after the shooting at a Jewish festival on Bondi Beach last December, where 15 people were killed. Michelle Goldman from the New South Wales Jewish Board of Deputies says tonight's service will be a solemn occasion to remember and also hope for the future.
2: There are many still dealing with permanent and life-changing injuries, and there are many who will carry the psychological injury and trauma with them for months and years ahead. But the important thing is to come together, to unite.
0: The Brisbane couple behind a $40 million donation to Neil Danaher's MND charity say they were doing just what they could for the cause. Quentin and Kylie Burt made the massive donation during Fight MND's Big Freeze event in Melbourne last week. The pair have also supported a Ugandan education foundation and a football program in Central Australia, donating more than $100 million to charitable causes in the last 2 years. Mr. Burt says despite the donations, he doesn't like to be called a philanthropist.
3: A little kid that maybe decides to save up with bottle tops and donates $22 or whatever, you might consider it's the same. He's done what he could and I've done what I could. We're on the same track.
0: The Victorian opposition says Victorians aren't getting value for money with the new emergency services levy, with latest figures revealing the state's charge is the highest in the nation. A Parliamentary Budget Office report shows each Victorian now pays an average of $221 for the levy per year, compared with the national average of $177 per person. The Shadow Minister for Emergency Services, Danny O'Brien, says the Coalition would scrap the tax and revert back to the old property services levy if elected in November.
4: What Labor's actually doing is trying to tax Victorians extra to cover up its budget bottom line issues. And we've seen that in the last couple of years. We've got over the next 4 years, $6.8 billion in extra revenue being raised by the government under this tax. We'll scrap that tax and ease the cost of living burden on all Victorians.
0: The Victorian government's been contacted for comment. An artificial intelligence company building an AI factory in the Launceston suburb of St Leonards in northern Tasmania is now looking to build two more facilities. Ashley Barraclough reports.
5: In budget estimates earlier this month, Energy Minister Nick Dygan said Firmus Technologies was looking at building AI factories in two new locations, at the old pulp mill site in Bell Bay and at Wesley Vale in the state's northwest. Latrobe Council says it's received a development application for Wesley Vale and understands Firmus wants to build on part of the old paper mill site. Georgetown Council says it's aware of the Bell Bay proposal but has not yet received a development application. Firmus confirmed its interest in building in those areas, but did not respond to questions about if it has bought the old pulp and paper mill sites.
0: Also making news, crowds have gathered in central London for the Trooping the Colour ceremony to mark King Charles III's official birthday. The monarch and Queen Camilla travelled in an open-top carriage, driving past thousands of people lining the route from Buckingham Palace down the Mall to Horse Guards Parade. The royal family then greeted crowds from the Buckingham Palace balcony and watched a flyover from the Red Arrows. ABC News.
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6: Good morning, I'm Tamara Wern. It's great to have your company this Sunday, the 14th of June. Coming up, another countdown to potential peace is on as President Trump says a deal will be signed with Iran later today. Extra drone patrols and drum lines have been deployed after a woman was mauled by a shark in Sydney. And...
8: have you heard the name Granny H?
9: I have, only through hearsay. I don't know her, you know.
10: I don't even know who she is. I think it's like maybe not even a real person.
6: The identity of a secret knitting granny has finally been revealed. We do start in the Middle East, and US President Donald Trump says a deal to end fighting between

0: The US and Iran is scheduled to get signed later today, but Iran has cast doubt on this timeline. In a social media post, President Trump also said the Strait of Hormuz, a key shipping route, would be open to all following the deal. Pakistan, a key mediator, also says finalising the deal is expected within 24 hours and they were preparing for the electronic signing. Aaron David Miller is a senior fellow at the Carnegie Endowment for International Peace, which is a global non-partisan think tank. He says we are closer than ever to securing some sort of deal.
1: Look, U.S.-Iranian negotiations generally have two speeds, slow and slower. I wouldn't focus so much on the timing. I think that we're probably closer than ever to signing a one- or two-page memorandum of understanding. I think I'd focus more on the next step. Because even if you do get this agreement initialed, maybe in the presence of the G7 or maybe digitally tomorrow or the next day, what you've done is to buy yourself a ticket on both sides to a negotiation which is going to be long and tedious, in which the gaps on the core issues, what to do about the 900 pounds of highly enriched uranium, what to do about the ultimate disposition of the straits, what about easing of the naval blockade, what about frozen assets, mutual security guarantees, sanctions relief, and the whole issue of Iran's capacity to enrich. All of these issues contain a universe of complexity and detail that are going to have to be ironed out. And frankly, to me, this represents, if in fact the MOU, Memorandum of Understanding, doesn't turn into a Memorandum of Misunderstanding, this is just another round in the historic conflict between Iran and the United States, various administrations. There are no transformations here, only transactions which may limit conflict, constrain the Iranians from producing a nuclear weapon. But I would keep my expectations extremely low.
2: All right. Well, you mentioned some of the different aspects to this agreement, all the different bargaining chips and the demands. And we have been hearing both Washington and Tehran releasing vastly different descriptions of the deal. Let's take just one example. So on the Strait of Hormuz, of course, Washington keeps insisting that there's free passage for all ships and Tehran wants to keep control. So could that gap be bridged?
1: It could, but it's going to take an enormous amount of creativity and flexibility. Because the administration position, understandably, is that the Strait should return February 27th, free and unfettered access. The Iranians, having weaponized geography, having demonstrated that their proximity to the Straits and their capacity, literally by launching a few drones and making threats, will force international shipping companies, insurance companies, not to insure. Basically gives them a degree of influence. Look, the days of free and unfettered access through the Straits of Hormuz, I think those days are over. You might get a gradual return to pre-war levels, but if I were an ex-oil exporter, if I was thinking about the global economy, I'd be seriously involved right now in looking for alternative ways to deliver oil and hydrocarbons. What you do about natural gas is another matter. That isn't always readily available or even feasible through pipelines. And Qataris produce 25% of global gas supply in Ras Laffan, and their major production facility has been damaged. They've also cut a deal with the Iranians, as has the UAE reports, to give the Iranians billions of dollars. I think this entire situation is going to remain increasingly fraught, and I think we really need to stop using the phrase peace agreement and start looking at this for what it really is.
2: Well, I do want to ask you about Israel, because it says that it's not part of this deal. And as we know, it's continuing its strikes on Lebanon. Can any U.S.-Iran deal hold without getting Israel on board?
1: I mean, the answer is yes, because what Donald Trump wants from an Israeli prime minister, he's going to get. Netanyahu, Prime Minister Netanyahu, the longest governing prime minister in the history of the state, he's presided over governments in Israel 15 of the last 17 years. He's up for elections, probably in October. He needs Donald Trump's active support as a campaigner. Netanyahu will do anything Trump wants him to do.
2: All right. Well, one of the things that Tehran is insisting on is that its frozen assets are released. But doesn't that risk funding precisely those proxy groups that the deal is meant to rein in? Is Trump going to go for that?
1: Yeah, but the United States has no choice but to accede to this. Money is fungible. So whatever the Iranians say, they're going to continue to support their billion-dollar proxy. This will be one of the arguments that will be used to counter the Trump administration signing of a deal. But there's really not much. Even the 2015 nuclear deal didn't address proxies. Proxies are a function of the reality in a dysfunction, broken, and angry Middle East, where you have non-state actors that exercise extraordinary influence, like Hamas in Gaza, Hezbollah in Iran, pro-Iranian militias in Iraq, the Islamic State in Syria. This grows out of a broken governance model. And I don't think any agreement between the U.S. and Iran certainly is not going to fix any of that.
2: And as you say, if the U.S. does ease this pressure on Iran, what signal does that send to allies in the region, especially to Israel and the Gulf states who have borne the brunt of Iranian attacks?
1: You know, the Gulf states face an uncertain future.

0: allies in the region, especially to Israel and the Gulf states who have borne the brunt of Iranian attacks?
1: You know, the Gulf states face an uncertain future. The Dubai model, the notion that somehow the Gulf can be turned into a financial, cultural, sports, economic entrepot, that requires security and stability. And we don't have that. And you're not going to have that. The Gulf states will cut their own deals. The Omanis and the Qataris have already done that. The UAE, if reports are true, are on the way to do that. And the Saudis will have to find some way to reconcile themselves, even though they won't. I mean, Iran will be an adversary, but they're going to have to figure out a way to diffuse tensions and conflicts. So, again, this is just another data point. Dysfunction and uncertainty is continue to govern this part of the world.
2: And that's Aaron David Miller, who's a senior fellow at the Carnegie Endowment for International Peace, speaking there with Deutsche Welle's Mariana Everstein. We heard there about how the US and Iran have positioned themselves ahead of this signing or potential signing of a memorandum of understanding. But how are residents inside Iran feeling? Well, these residents in Tehran have given their thoughts on the prospect of a possible peace deal.
3: What is important now is that we're able to advance an agreement in a phased way, not like the previous experience we had with the Iran nuclear deal, to be the side that acts first, and we should be able to step by step impose our demands on the enemy.
4: We have never broken our commitments. They were the ones who broke them. And it is possible that this could happen again, that the United States could renege on its commitments and its obligations. But if it once again chooses to break its commitments and attack the Islamic Republic, the response of the armed forces of the Islamic Republic of Iran will be more decisive.
2: Now, the BBC's Param Gobadi has been monitoring what is happening inside Iran.
5: Is a little bit different from the Americans and Pakistanis, because Donald Trump and Pakistani Prime Minister Shahbaz Sharif, they both said that tomorrow this document is going to be finalized and digitally signed. Why they're saying digitally? Because I assume that Iranians are going to deprive Donald Trump of a handshake photo op that he really likes. So because, on the other hand, Iranian hardliners are really mad at Donald Trump because they're saying that he's the person who assassinated our supreme leader. So I think for political reasons and because of the pressure from hardliners, they want to do it digitally. Regardless of that, it's about the timing. The timing is also very important. Iranian Foreign Ministry spokesperson Esmail Baghaei declined. He said that it's not tomorrow. We are not traveling to Geneva and the timing is not tomorrow. He was really cautious to give the exact time and the date of this finalization of this document and this memorandum of understanding. The reason, again, might be because of Iranian hardliners, because since yesterday that they announced that it's close to finally cut a deal with the United States, Iranian hardliners, including Iranian state TV, started attacking and criticizing Iranian politicians harshly.
2: That's the BBC's Param Gobadi there, speaking with Nikki Schiller. 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Hello, I'm Tamara Wern. Making news, major beaches across Sydney's east remain closed this morning after a woman was attacked by a shark at Coogee. The 35-year-old suffered critical injuries to her left lower leg and arms after being bitten by the shark yesterday morning. She's still in a critical condition. It's believed she was bitten by a great white shark around 3 to 4 metres in length. Extra detection drum lines have been installed at Coogee Beach. Shadow Home Affairs Minister John O'Dunham has announced his intention to leave Parliament later this year, requiring a reshuffle of the Shadow Ministry. The 43-year-old has been in the Senate for 10 years, representing Tasmania. He says he has been considering this resignation for quite some time. Staying at home in parts of Australia are experiencing an unseasonably warm start to winter. For parts of the country's southeast, daily temperatures are expected to persist at around 5 degrees above normal. But despite the warmer temperatures, we have seen some wet conditions. Some parts of the Murray-Darling Basin and Western Australian Wheatbelt have already exceeded their June average rain. The Bureau of Meteorology's senior meteorologist

0: Angus Hines says wet conditions are expected to continue into next week.
1: There's two weather systems mostly affecting southern parts of the country at the moment. One of those is just leaving today. It's on its way out the door into the Tasman Sea. And just as it dusts its feet and leaves, we'll be bringing a little bit of rain to New South Wales and ACT today. So a little bit of rain around Sydney and Canberra, but not a whole lot with that one before it disappears. However, the next weather system is already brewing in the west. It hasn't really started to get going yet, but by the end of the day today, much of Western Australia will be getting a little bit of rainfall, and then that weather system is going to spread out across central and southern Australia during Monday and Tuesday. So by about Tuesday, we anticipate rain and some slightly cooler weather, not icy cold, but a little bit cooler than what it's been recently, to really set in across Western Australia, South Australia, Victoria, Tasmania, and parts of New South Wales as well. And that will last for several days. So a pretty wet week ahead for the southern half of Australia.
2: I just want to talk about the temperatures as well. It seems to have been an unseasonably warm start to the winter, Angus. Am I right? Are we expecting a cold snap anytime soon?
1: You're absolutely right. It's been incredibly mild over the last week or week and a half for large parts of the country, particularly southern and eastern areas of Australia. Now, at this time of year, it's a little bit difficult to describe the temperatures as warm because they're not particularly balmy out there. But what we've really been lacking in the last couple of weeks is the typical winter cold outbreaks, the polar blasts, those big frosty, snowy conditions just have not been impacting the country. And what that has meant is a really prolonged run of mild temperatures when we're typically seeing quite cold weather. So, for example, Sydney, let's take that one as an example, has already had about 9 days above 20 degrees, and if all the forecast temperatures do come to fruition, it will have about 14 or 15 days in a row above 20 degrees, and the record for the month of June is only 9 days. So it's really a type of run of mild conditions without any cold weather that we just haven't seen before.
2: OK, well, I'm enjoying it, I have to say, because I am a tropical creature. I do have to ask you, though, are there any warnings in place for the rest of the week that we should be watching out for?
1: Look, at the moment, there's no land-based warnings. We do have some marine warnings around various parts of the country, so anyone who's looking to head out on the water should certainly double-check their local waters forecasts and warnings. When it comes to land-based warnings, whether that's wind or rain over the week ahead, it doesn't look like too many areas are likely to tip over those thresholds and require warnings. Mm. It's the type of week where each day could bring a bit of rain. Any individual day is probably not going to be enough wet or windy weather to really require any weather warnings, but by the time we get to the end of the week, you look back and it has felt like it's been raining all week, so it could certainly be more of a prolonged weather event rather than a short, sharp and damaging one.
0: That's the Bureau of Meteorology's senior meteorologist Angus Hines speaking there to ABC's Fawzia Ibrahim. In the northwest of England, hundreds of handmade soft toys have been turning up around a village. Now, the knitted teddies come with a tag signed Granny H. And over the past 2 years, her identity has been a mystery. That is, until now. Grandmother June Rose Hood is the secret knitter. And to say thank you, locals have thrown her a surprise 90th birthday party. The BBC's Jane McCubbin went to find out more.
3: I think it's lovely. I've only been here 2.5 years and they just keep popping up everywhere.
4: I think it's super cute. It's very community and I love living here for that reason.
5: For 2 years, these knitted teddies have popped up all over. But little is known about the hands and the helpers behind these small acts of kindness just waiting to be found. Have you heard the name Granny H?
6: I have. Only through hearsay. I don't know her, you know.
4: I don't even know who she is. I think it's like maybe not even a real person.
5: She definitely is.
7: Found it! It says, I am not lost, I am alone. If you want me, please take me
8: home. If you would like me, please take me home. I'm yours to keep or give away. I hope I made you smile today.
7: Granny H.
8: Granny H.
5: So Granny H is...
9: my grandma.
5: Oh. A legend.
9: Yes, she is. She's becoming quite famous in the area.
5: Famous, definitely. But elusive, absolutely.
2: Introduce yourself.
8: Oh, gosh. I'm June. I'm 90 years old tomorrow. Oh, I just love doing it.
5: She has made, and grandson Matt has hidden, hundreds of teddy bears for children to find, something she took up to combat anxiety, and it works.
8: That's the lamb. That's a teddy bear.
10: Dog.
8: That's rabbit.
5: But until now, Granny H has remained firmly in the shadows.
10: So you may never see children finding your gifts?
8: No. I can just imagine the little faces lighting up.
10: As an anxious person, this helps.
8: It's the best thing I've ever done, I think, for it, yes. I really do.
10: And which ones are your favourites?
11: I only have one favourite, and him.
10: Where did you find him?
11: My driveway.
10: They're popping up everywhere, aren't they? If you didn't have it in your life, what would life feel like, do you think?
8: I think I'd be, well, my children and grandchildren might say I am now, but I think I'd be a real old grumpy person.
5: She knows her teddies have spread joy because occasionally people post messages of thanks on a local Facebook page. But what she doesn't know is that many of them have gathered just before her 90th birthday to have the chance to say thank you in person.
9: Hi, Mum. Do you want to come over with Grandma? We're all ready.
10: Do you know what she looks like?
9: All right, see you shortly.
11: No.
10: Do you know how old she is?
11: 19!
10: No.
11: 19! 19!
12: She's like some sort of superhero in the village. You know, in Facebook pages, you can get a lot of negative stories, but this is something that's always really nice and positive.
9: It's all the kids that have found your teddies, Grandma.
8: I'm absolutely shocked and surprised to see you all.
13: Oh, it's been magical.
8: Thank you very much. Is that for me?
13: I can't thank everybody enough for recognising what my mum does. She's got a heart of gold.
8: Lovely. Thank you, my darling.
13: She went through a tough time last year, felt very lonely, a little bit lost.
10: It's changed her life, hasn't it?
13: Absolutely changed her life. The minute she wakes up, she can't get those knitting needles out quick enough.
14: Brilliant. I think it's amazing what you do, honestly. I don't think you realise like how much pleasure it brings to people.
8: I just sit in there and the time flies by. In fact, I don't really want to do the housework anymore.
12: No, don't bother with the housework.
10: No tablets, no pills, no
13: tablets,
10: medication.
13: No pills, no, absolutely.
10: She feels like a different person.
13: She does.
5: Proof that kindness is good for the soul. And after all that joy of giving, Granny H finally gets to receive the love right back.
8: It's overwhelming and I just don't know what to say. And I think this is the best thing that's ever happened in my 90 years. Thank you.
15: The best thing to ever happen in 90 years. That's a beautiful story from the BBC's Jane McCubbin. Now it's time to head to sport with Fraser Fife, and we're starting with the World Cup, Fraser, and Morocco and Brazil are head-to-head at halftime.
16: Yeah, indeed. The final few minutes of the first half of stoppage time tomorrow is level at one goal apiece for the two sides. Morocco did open the scoring through Ismail Sabari in the 21st minute before Brazil's Vinicius Jr. equalised 11 minutes after that. So things fairly poised as we've now just hit the halftime mark, so level at one all apiece. Earlier, a last-minute goal saw Qatar secure a 1-1 draw with Switzerland in San Francisco. We'll also have a game against Haiti and Scotland in Boston. But of course, from the Australian side of things, the Socceroos is where all the attention is as they prepare to take on Turkey in Vancouver this afternoon in their opening matchup. With more, here's Patricia Tiano.
17: Turkish captain Hakan Çalhanoğlu says he expects his team to dominate the game as they are more talented. It's a sentiment not unfamiliar to Socceroos coach Tony Popovic, who's long said he believes the current team can achieve something special. 2 decades on from Australia's golden generation, the Socceroos are now in their 6th straight World Cup. They've never made it beyond the first knockout stage, but remain ambitious. Both nations are in the same group as the United States and Paraguay, with the U.S. scoring a resounding 4-1 win over the South American side in their first group match.
16: Meanwhile, Australia has opened its Women's T20 World Cup cricket campaign with a 65-run win over South Africa in Manchester, England. Georgia Wareham starred in a player of the match performance, scoring 32 with the bat and taking 3 wickets as Australia successfully defended its opening total of 8 for 172. Wareham says they couldn't have asked for a better start to the tournament.
18: Understanding what that South African team is capable of, I think they're a really threatening side to anyone in the comp, and to take that win is massive in terms of the points, but I think just for the confidence for the group going on to the rest of the group stages.
16: Australia's next game will be against Bangladesh on Wednesday. Well, in the NRL, the Parramatta Eels have broken a run of three straight losses with a 15-12 win over the Canberra Raiders at Western Sydney Stadium. With more, here's Brett Sprigg.
19: The Eels led 15-0 after an hour of play, only for the Raiders to hit back with tries to Matt Timocor and Dane Laurie. But the Eels held on for their first win at home in 8 weeks. Earlier in Auckland, the Sharks defeated the Warriors 10-8 thanks to a 78th-minute long-range field goal from Braden Trindle. The only Sunday game in round 15 will see West Tigers host the Gold Coast Titans at Leichhardt. Brett Sprigg, ABC Sport, Sydney.
16: To the AFL, and Port Adelaide's coach says that he's happy with his team's performance last night despite falling short against the Sydney Swans. The Swans were trailing Port by 9 points at three-quarter time, but they pushed ahead to claim victory by 3 points in front of crowds at the Adelaide Oval. Josh Carr says that he's confident the tight contest will only improve performance.
20: The opportunity that we get to learn, and whether we win or lose, being a part of a close game just shows the quality of one individual, but quality of a team to be able to handle that sort of heat.
16: And the Adelaide Thunderbirds have broken a Super Netball record with a 67-49 goal win against the Lightning on the Sunshine Coast. Adelaide's 13th win for the year broke the previous record of 12 victories in a season. The Thunderbirds comfortably took home the 2026 Minor Premiership, setting up a home semi-final against the Melbourne Vixens next Sunday. Player of the match, Kate Heffernan, has told Fox Sports Adelaide is feeling confident ahead of the finals.
21: We did talk about how important this game will be for momentum, and it's great to be able to, I guess, push on the way we did at the end. A lot of confidence to take away from that. Still some little areas we still need to definitely look at and work on.
16: And finally, Mercedes driver George Russell has secured pole position ahead of Formula One's Barcelona Catalunya Grand Prix in Spain. Russell set the fastest time in qualifying by just over 0.06 of a second ahead of Ferrari's Lewis Hamilton. Russell's teammate and championship leader Kimi Antonelli will start from third. Australia's Oscar Piastri will line up seventh for McLaren. Tamara.
15: Fraser, thank you so much. That's Fraser Fife, who's keeping us up to date with all the latest scores and matches at the World Cup this morning. Now it's time for us to have a look at the weather around the nation's capital cities. Starting in Brisbane, heading for a top of 24 degrees today, mostly sunny. In Sydney, a wet day in store, showers heading for 21 in Canberra. Also showers in store, a maximum of 16 degrees today. In Melbourne, partly cloudy, heading for a top of 15 in Hobart. Just a bit cooler, your top temperature will be 14 degrees, a partly cloudy day in store. Adelaide, bucking the cloudy and wet trend, sunny today, a top of 17 degrees on the way. In Darwin, a top of 32 and sunny. That's it from me today. Thank you so much for your company. After the news, Brendan Arrow will be with you to take you through the rest of the morning.

0: Good morning, Kerry Worthington with ABC News. US President Donald Trump says a deal to end the conflict with Iran is scheduled to be signed today, although Iran is denying it'll happen so soon. Ali Crew reports.
1: Mr. Trump has posted to social media that the deal is scheduled to be signed on Sunday and that the Strait of Hormuz, which Iran has blocked, will be immediately open to all once it's signed. Pakistani Prime Minister Shehbaz Sharif also says that Islamabad is preparing for an electronic signing on Sunday to be followed by technical level talks next week. Earlier, Iranian state media quoted Iran's foreign ministry spokesperson Esmail Baghaei as saying we'll have to wait and see about the exact date of the signing, although it will not be tomorrow. It comes as Israel renewed its strikes on southern Lebanon, which Iran had previously warned could jeopardise negotiations for a truce.
0: Lebanon's state-run news agency reports at least five people have been killed in Israeli strikes in the country's south. Israel had issued evacuation warnings for more than 20 towns and villages before airstrikes were launched targeting homes and government buildings. Thousands of people have demonstrated in Northern Ireland for anti-racism protests after violence erupted in Belfast. The unrest, sparked by a video of a horrific knife attack allegedly carried out by a Sudanese migrant, saw people's homes burned and businesses and vehicles targeted. Police closed roads as crowds gathered in Belfast and Londonderry for what were called Together Against Hate rallies. Hungary's main opposition party has re-elected former Prime Minister Viktor Orbán as its leader, despite his heavy defeat in April's national elections. The BBC's Nick Thorpe reports.
2: Viktor Orbán has largely disappeared from public view since his Fidesz party was swept from power in April. But today he was back, rallying the troops, trying to turn Fidesz into a strong opposition party. By the time the leaves fall this autumn, he said, Fidesz should be reorganised, strong and capable of returning to government. But for now, the party is in disarray. The shock of defeat, combined with the speed with which Prime Minister Peter Magyar and his Tisza government is dismantling the state which Mr. Orbán built, has demoralised his followers.
0: Senior royals have joined King Charles for his ceremonial birthday with the traditional Trooping the Colour. The parade involved 1,400 service members, including 400 musicians, as well as a gun salute and an Air Force flypast. Royal commentator Juliet Reedon says it was a reduced number of family members that greeted the crowd from the Buckingham Palace balcony.
3: We saw on the balcony, which is that moment when we see the royal family out there in force, there were just 14 this year, very much the slim down monarchy. I mean, if you think back a few years, back when Queen Elizabeth II was alive, that balcony used to be packed.
0: Australians diagnosed with motor neurone disease after turning 65 say they need more government support to avoid draining their family bank accounts before they die. Political reporter Samantha Dick has more.
4: With renewed focus on MND following the death of AFL legend Neil Danaher, older Australians battling the same disease say they're being left behind. Many are diagnosed after their 65th birthday, meaning they're blocked from accessing the NDIS and forced to turn to aged care instead. The federal government recently announced new priority access for at-home aged care packages, but advocates say the funding needs to be increased to stop older Australians with MND being plunged into financial hardship or, in some cases, premature euthanasia.
0: An artificial intelligence company set to become Tasmania's biggest power users if plans for three AI factories go ahead. Ashley Barraclough reports.
5: Firmus Technologies is building an AI factory in the Launceston suburb of St Leonards and is now looking at sites in Wesley Vale in the northwest and Bell Bay in the north. Energy Minister Nick Digan told Budget Estimates earlier this month the company would require about 400 megawatts for the three sites if they all proceed. Greens MP Tabitha Badger says that's a worrying figure.
6: Exactly where the power is going to be coming from for all of those factories is still a really big question.
5: Firmus has previously said it would bring new renewable energy online, but hasn't provided detail.
0: Morocco and Brazil are level at one all at half-time in their clash at the FIFA World Cup in New Jersey. Earlier, a last-minute goal saw Qatar secure a one-all draw with Switzerland in San Francisco. You're up to date with the latest ABC News. You can get more at abc.net.au.
7: You're listening to ABC News Radio. Hello, I'm Brendan Arrow coming to you from Gadigal Land. Thank you very much to Tamara Wern and the Breakfast team for taking us through the last few hours. Still to come.
8: People were yelling at me, saying, get out, get out, get out. And people had gone in to pull this woman out, and I saw them pulling her out. And I could see the shark bite, which was big.
7: The search for a shark in Sydney's east continues after a woman was attacked. Iran urges caution after US President Donald Trump announces a deal to end fighting will be signed later today. And we'll find out who showed up for the Trooping the Colour event in London. A woman is grieving the loss of her daughter and husband after their bodies were pulled from the Parramatta River in Sydney's west yesterday. Police searched throughout yesterday afternoon to find the 7-year-old girl before discovering her body. Reporter Digby Werthmuller has more details.
9: Well, it's been a devastating end to a search and rescue operation last night. Police finding the body of a 7-year-old girl in the Parramatta River at Concord at around 5:30 p.m. last night. And that follows a desperate and wide-ranging search operation to find that young girl, which started around midday when people walking along the river found a body floating in the water and they called 000. And when emergency services arrived, they commandeered a civilian watercraft and went out to retrieve that body. And they did perform CPR but were unable to revive the man, who was believed to be in his 40s, and he died at the scene. From there, police then started that search operation, which involved the police helicopter, the marine squad, as well as search and rescue volunteers along that river looking for that young girl, who was unfortunately found at 5:30 p.m. last night. An hour after police located the body of the father, they did receive a call from his friend who had concerns for welfare of the had a concern for the welfare of the child as well as the man. And so yesterday, when police were giving an update to media during a press conference, they weren't able to provide us with much detail, as this is still in the very early stages of that investigation, but they certainly didn't write off that that wasn't an area of interest that they were looking into.
10: TB, where does the investigation go from here?
9: Yeah, so obviously, like I said, it's still the very early days of this investigation, and they'll be working through how exactly the pair got onto the water, where they went once they were on the water, and how they came to be in that body of water over the course of yesterday. What we do know from yesterday's media press conference is that the father did hire that boat several hours before heading out onto the water. And obviously that, coupled with the information that there was a concern for welfare report from his friends, those are lines of inquiries that police will certainly be looking into. But it's certainly a devastating end for a widow and her only child.
7: Digby Werthmuller speaking there with Fazia Ibrahim. Let's stay in New South Wales because a woman remains in a critical condition this morning after being attacked by a shark at a Sydney beach yesterday. The 35-year-old suffered serious injuries to her lower leg and arms after being bitten by the shark at Coogee Beach. Multiple beaches in the city's east will stay closed today. Chief Executive of Surf Life Saving New South Wales, Stephen Pearce, explains what took place yesterday.
11: We were advised around 11:30 of a shark bite incident occurring, and once we had our people on scene and we started to gather all the information, we worked out that a few of our off-duty lifesavers were actually involved in the rescue, where this young lady, 35, was swimming across Coogee when she was attacked by an extremely large shark, believed to be a white shark. At that time, we had one of our off-duty lifesavers, who's actually an elite board paddler, was training out in the water, Charlie, and he was able to get to the lady whilst everyone else was trying to evacuate the water. And then another one of our off-duty lifesavers from Coogee Surf Club, also with another board, got out there then with a Remick lifeguard. So they were all able to get this lady back back to shore, you know, with some horrific injuries. And really fortuitously, there was an error medical doctor that was off duty on the beach. He too was able then take over the scene and start to apply drugs and first aid with the assistance of other lifesavers and lifeguards. So a lot of very well-trained people right on the spot, and it's given this lady the best possible chance of survival. But, you know, a really horrific attack in a very built-up urban area. And, I was going to say it was uncommon for Sydney, but it's just on the back of a spate of really horrific shark attacks we've seen in the last 12 months.
12: Yeah, we have seen a run of shark bites and shark attack incidents over the past year. Now, the water was pretty clear yesterday. Drone footage has been released from people, locals in the area, who one man in particular ran back home. He lived nearby, got his drone out to see if he could help the search effort for the shark, and he captured a very large shark on the drone footage, and the water is almost crystal clear. You can see the entire shark. You can see the sand at the bottom of the water. How difficult is it when you're out swimming to notice risks and threats like sharks, even on a crystal clear day like yesterday?
11: Yeah, so it's not uncommon for to be incensed with large white sharks, even in the middle of the day, bright sunshine, crystal clear water. And you are correct. I've seen that footage, and also seen the footage from our Westpac helicopter that was on scene within minutes, and they tracked the shark very, very quickly. But yeah, you could be swimming there any time, and a lot of people would be just completely unaware that there'd be sharks in the same water as them. And we often gather a real lot of drone footage with our shark surveillance programs, where our drone pilots have to drop the drones down very quickly and through our speakers talk to the swimmers and surfers to advise them that there's a shark almost directly underneath them or is actually stalking them. So, you know, we've seen around 2,000 sharks this year with our shark surveillance programs up and down the New South Wales coastline, and we've had to do countermeasures around 1,000 times, and that could be a beach closure, putting the sirens on the drones to evacuate the water, or in really extreme circumstances, put the drone down and the pilots actually talk through speakers to the surf.

0: divers and swimmers to try and guide them to safety. So it's not uncommon. We are seeing a lot more sharks, but that's because we're looking in a lot more places for them as well.
1: Yeah, I was going to ask about that, because there really hasn't been a shark attack in Coogee in more than 100 years, and it's one of Australia's most popular beaches along Sydney's eastern suburbs, next to Bondi, Bronte, some of, you know, the most iconic stretches of sand in the country. What beaches remain closed today? I mean, it's winter. However, it's pretty clear, we're expecting people to potentially head out to the water today. Would you advise people to steer clear?
0: Oh, look, most definitely. At the moment, we have every beach closed from Maroubra to Bondi. And now they're going to be reassessed over the next couple of hours by both Waverley Council and Randwick Council to see whether it's safe to reopen. So we have our drones flying along all these beaches this morning. We'll have our jet skis out in the water as well. And the drones are up specifically just to see whether there's any other marine creatures lurking around and whether we can give the all clear to open the beaches. But you know, really, common sense would apply. This is a highly publicised attack. This is an extremely large shark. It was, as you said, in a pristine water, beautiful day, these attacks or bites can occur any time. So we'd ask people, just steer clear of the water today until we can give the all clear for the beaches to be reopened. But even then, you still need to remain vigilant. This attack occurred directly in front of our red and yellow flags on the beach. So, you know, lifeguards were on duty. You know, off-duty lifesavers were out in the water, yet this attack still occurred. And as I said, we will have drones now flying at Coogee today because we're able to get some exemptions from CASA overnight to get our drones up just to remain that surveillance.
1: Yeah, now there have been calls for stronger shark mitigation strategies, especially in winter months. You mentioned that the drones have now been approved to head up in the skies. I mean, currently at the moment, there's no shark nets at Coogee Beach in June. They're usually in place over the summer months. They're not put in until really around September. Would you think that could be a way forward here to have more drone surveillance and potentially other strategies in place even over the winter months?
0: Yeah, so I know the Department of Prime Industries and Regional Development, they're reviewing all their options, but I have to say that at the time of the attack, there was actually two smart drone lines already in place there on Coogee Beach. And immediately after this attack, another two smart drone lines were deployed. So there's actually four in place for the remainder of the week. With the shark drone surveillance program, that still runs throughout winter, but it is in a scaled down approach, not as prolific and broad as what we do over the summer period, where we do around 80 locations for government. But that, you know, with the shark netting program as well, you know, even though we've had such a horrific run of shark bite incidents, New South Wales still has the most comprehensive shark management strategy with all this suite of options than any other state in Australia. And it just demonstrates that, you know, when we go into the ocean, we are going into other predators' locations and basically their home. And so we have to be respectful of that. But, you know, again, you know, we will ensure that we have as many drones in the air, as many assets on the water today to try and ensure the safety and confidence of everyone around those eastern suburbs beaches.
1: There's a lot of different research that is being published and has been over the past 12 months since we've seen this spate of shark bite and attacks. Why do you think we're seeing this increase in shark activity?
0: Yeah, look, I think, you know, we're seeing an increase in spotting of sharks because we just have such a prolific drone program. To put that into context, in the last 9 months, we've conducted over 70,000 flights of drones looking for sharks. So we're always going to see them. But we are seeing a lot more bull shark activity after heavy rainfall, particularly around river mouths and creeks and where that water becomes really turbid. And that was a catalyst for some of those really serious shark bite incidents earlier this year. You know, the water is warming. Whether you're a climate change believer or not, definitely there is a different cycle here, you can see, like within the marine life. So to do that, we're just trying to match the safety for our swimmers and surfers with as much technology and as much presence by lifeguards and lifesavers, nets, drones, and a whole suite of options along New South Wales coastline.
2: That's Chief Executive of Surf Lifesaving New South Wales, Stephen Pearce, speaking to ABC News Radio's Tamara Wern. This morning, we've also heard from that paddleboarder who helped rescue the woman who was bitten by the shark. 25-year-old Charlie Verko says the reality of the situation hit when the shark surfaced behind him.
3: I spent a lot of time in the water and see a lot of sharks, and this was one of the biggest I've ever seen. And coming from a life-saving background, you train for situations of trying to rescue people. I always thought that if I was out there on a board and saw someone getting attacked by a shark, that I would be able to go over and help them. But in that image, the shark wasn't so big that I thought it would be able to bite my

0: myself and my board in half.
1: That's Charlie Virko, a paddleboarder who helped rescue the woman speaking after the shark attack. We'll hear more from him in around about half an hour's time. The 35-year-old woman remains in a stable but critical condition at St Vincent's Hospital. This is ABC News Radio. I'm Brendan Arrow making news. Lebanon's state-run news agency reports that at least five people have been killed in Israeli strikes in the country's south. Local officials say a number of airstrikes were launched against homes and government buildings. The head of Ukraine's drone forces says a strike on a strategic chemical plant in Russia's occupied Crimea has led to a fire and the suspension of production. And Switzerland will head to the polls today to vote in a referendum on whether to cap its population at 10 million people. It's currently 9 million, with around a third of whom are foreign residents.

0: US President Donald Trump says a deal with Iran is scheduled to be signed later today. Posting to Truth Social, he laid out what is in the arrangement, including the immediate reopening of the Strait of Hormuz. Pakistani mediators have signaled the deal would be signed electronically, but Iran's Islamic Revolutionary Guard Corps has denied plans to sign an agreement on this date, saying a framework has not yet been finalised. CNN's Julia Benbrook explains what President Trump has said about the Memorandum of Understanding.
1: Trump said in part the deal is scheduled to get signed tomorrow, and immediately after it is signed, the Hormuz Strait is open to all. He also said that no money will exchange hands, adding, quote, at the appropriate time when all is calm, we will go in and get the nuclear dust buried deep under the powerful sunken granite mountains, thanks to our beautiful B-2 bombers.

0: destroy it, whether in Iran or in the United States. Now, that came just a few hours after Pakistan, a key mediator in all of this, had said that they believed that a deal was close and that they expected something could be signed within 24 hours. It is important to note that throughout this whole process, both Pakistan and the United States have at several times presented a very optimistic look about these next steps, and Iran has not confirmed that this will be signed on Sunday. They have not, though, ruled out that it could be signed in the coming days. Now, according to a Trump administration official, this memorandum of understanding that is being negotiated, if signed, it would allow for 60 more days to work through some of the key details, including the dismantling of Iran's nuclear capabilities, which would include the highly enriched uranium, the nuclear dust that he mentioned there, but that it would outline that those things would be taken care of. Then that next part of the negotiations would be to discuss exactly how those things would be carried out. Now, Trump is expected to leave on Monday for the G7 summit. That will be after the UFC fights taking place on the South Lawn. You may be able to hear some of that music now. That celebration, which will be happening on his 80th birthday, is already kind of getting started ahead of tomorrow's festivities. But then he'll turn around Monday morning. He'll head to the G7 summit. And a senior administration official tells us that there will be some time with Middle Eastern leaders during those talks.
1: CNN's Julia Benbrook reporting from Washington, D.C. Prince William and Princess Kate have joined King Charles for his ceremonial birthday at the London event Tripping the Colour. The parade from Buckingham Palace involves 1,500 servicemen, including 300 musicians, as well as a gun salute and an Air Force flypast. Royal commentator Juliet Reardon explains who was in attendance.
2: We saw on the balcony, which is that moment when we see the royal family out there in force, there were just 14 this year, very much the slimmed down monarchy. I mean, if you think back a few years, back when Queen Elizabeth II was alive, that balcony used to be packed, didn't it? Absolutely dripping with members of the royal family. Just 14. The Duke of Kent there on his own. Of course, the Duchess of Kent died last year. He's 90 years old. Wow. We had, of course, the Wales family there, all of the Wales family. Prince William, Princess Catherine and the three children. Prince George towering over his members of the family. In fact, taller than the King now. I mean, he's only 12 years old. He is shooting up. And I think, you know, strangely, that seemed to be the headline, didn't it?
3: Now, usually King Charles used to ride in the procession. He hasn't done so for the last 3 years or so.
2: No, he hasn't done so. He's 77 years old, of course. He sits in the carriage with Queen Camilla. Prince William was riding, Princess Anne was riding, and Prince Edward were riding. So just there behind the king, flanking the king, Princess Anne as gold stick this year. So, traditionally, the gold stick is there to sort of bash off anyone who's going to attack the king. That hasn't happened for decades and decades and decades. So it is very much a ceremonial role. Lots of pomp and splendour there.
4: Yeah, and the Brits are great at that, and it draws in huge crowds. What's it all for, though? Why do they do it?
2: Well, it's Trooping the Colour, so it's to celebrate the King's birthday, the official King's birthday. It's not his actual birthday, but they move the public celebration of the birthday to June because that's in the summertime, so the British public can come out in the summertime. You know, Trooping the Colour, it's a different colour every year. This year it was the Grenadier Guards who were Trooping the Colour. The colour is the flag. The flag that when kings went out in battle was held at the front to say, this is where we are now. This is where we are on the battlefield. Follow this colour. And every year a different colour is trooped, and every year the king inspects his troops.
4: All of the forces take part in this, don't they?
2: They do. Yeah. They do. And it's a very big deal. Every year they practice it and practice it. Watching it, the last one I was at was the Platinum Jubilee one for the Queen. I actually thought that Princess Catherine's pale blue and white outfit, which was actually a Catherine Walker outfit, looked very similar to the last outfit we saw the Queen wear, which was also pale blue and white. Nobody's really picked that up, but I wonder whether she was paying tribute to the last time we saw the Queen in trooping, which was, of course, in the year of her death, 2022. Yeah. There were, of course, a few protesters, only 12, I understand, from Republic, now turn up at all the

0: these events and raise their yellow umbrellas that, you know, have a pun on the rain, of course. But there weren't very many, and there was a lot of booing for them, which is interesting, I think.
1: Roy Hill commentator Juliet Reardon speaking there with the ABC's Lorna Dunkley. You are listening to ABC News Radio. It's time for some sports news with Fraser Fife. Fraser, all eyes this morning on the World Cup.
2: Yeah, indeed, Brendan. At this point, Brazil and Morocco have got their second half underway. It is still tied at one goal apiece, although from what I can see, Brazil has been dominating all the stats in the second half, but they have not been able to find that breakthrough goal. Ismail Sabari opened the scoring for Morocco 21 minutes into the contest before Brazil's Vinicius Jr. equalised 11 minutes later. We've also had a result a little bit earlier on in the morning. Qatar, they managed a last-minute goal to secure a 1-1 draw with Switzerland in San Francisco. A little bit later on, we'll have Haiti taking on Scotland in Boston. But of course, the big game from an Australian point of view is the Socceroos. They're preparing to take on Turkey in their World Cup opener in Vancouver. ABC Sports' Tom Wildy has more.
3: There is a buzz around the city as it prepares for the first of seven World Cup games to be played at its stunning indoor stadium, BC Place. The challenge facing Australia is large. Turkey came through Europe, a notoriously difficult qualification pathway, and finished second in its group to World Cup favourite Spain. Socceroos coach Tony Popovich accepts most expect Turkey to win, but he's steadfastly backing his side to produce an upset. It's going to be a big ask. Turkey boasts stacks of young talent, including Real Madrid star Arda Güler. Kickoff is 9 p.m. in Vancouver or 2 p.m. in Sydney. Tom Wildy, ABC Sport in Vancouver.
2: It's not the only World Cup underway because the Women's T20 World Cup in England is also underway with Australia's team getting their opening win against South Africa by 65 runs in Manchester. Phoebe Litchfield's 24-ball half-century helped set up Australia's score of 8 for 172 at Old Trafford. Skipper Sophie Molyneux alongside spinners Georgia Wareham and Alana King took 6 wickets between them as the Proteas could only manage 107 runs in reply. Australia's next game will be against Bangladesh on Wednesday. Well, to the NRL, and Canberra coach Ricky Stewart says that his side's attack became predictable early in last night's 15-12 loss to Parramatta. The Eels led 15-0 after 60 minutes in front of their home crowd before the two Raiders' tries put the visitors within range of a much-needed win. Stewart says the feeling amongst the team shifted in the second half.
4: No, I don't want to take anything away from Parramatta's defence. They did a good job holding us out, but I thought we were pretty predictable. And that's not being disrespectful to Parramatta. It was more, I thought we were too predictable with the football and not courageous enough.
2: Meanwhile, in Super Rugby Women's, ACT Brumbies fly half Fatala Moleka says the side have learnt a lot from their disappointing campaign last season. The team failed to register a single win across the four games in 2025. But a 15-12 win against the Queensland Reds in round one saw their side end a two-year losing streak. Moleka says they have a squad capable of competing.
5: I think last year was a big learning curve for us as a team and as a franchise. Like, we obviously have the talent to bring the game, to play close games and to compete where we want to. But I don't know, it was a learning curve, but like at the same time, it gave us confidence.
2: The Brumbies will take on the New South Wales Waratahs this afternoon at Viking Park. Round 14 of the AFL continued at Adelaide Oval, with Sydney forced to dig deep to overcome a resurgent Port Adelaide. The Swans were down by 15 points at half-time before eventually recording a three-point victory, 14-9, 93 to 13-12, 90. Sydney midfielder Isaac Heaney has told ABC Sport that coach Dean Cox's half-time address was the catalyst for the comeback.
6: Our energy was our biggest thing coming in at half-time, that Coxie wanted us to really change. So the energy-giving behaviours, and we did that, which is good. We started to scramble better, our pressure was better, we matched it and played a bit more territory game, which was good.
2: Elsewhere, North Melbourne had a one-point victory over West Coast in Perth, and Melbourne won by 45 points over Essendon at the MCG. And in the final round of the Super Netball season, the Melbourne Mavericks have beaten the Queensland Firebirds by 3 goals at John Cain Arena. The home side registered a 4th consecutive victory for the first time in their short history, thanks to the 60-57 win. The Mavericks will now play the West Coast Fever in an elimination final next weekend. The Adelaide Thunderbirds also claimed a 67-49 victory on the road over the Sunshine Coast Lightning. Just quickly to give you a score update, Brendan, no change.

0: change in the game between Brazil and Morocco, still 1-1 in the second half.
1: Thank you very much, Fraser. Speak to you again in around about half an hour's time. Right now on your All News Network, it's time to check your capital city weather for this Sunday, the 14th of June. Brisbane, 17 degrees, mostly sunny with a top of 24 on the way. Showers and a high of 21 in Sydney at 16 right now. Canberra's 14, getting to 16 with some showers as well. Partly cloudy in Melbourne, it's 9 right now, high of 15 predicted. Hobart's 12, you're almost at your top of 14 with a partly cloudy day ahead. Sunny in Adelaide, 12 to 17. The showers in Perth will increase. It's 12 degrees right now, predicted maximum of 19 on the way. Darwin's 25, getting to 32 with some sunny conditions. Australian Eastern Standard Time, it's 9:30 a.m., 9 o'clock in Adelaide, half past 7 in Perth.

0: Good morning, Carrie Worthington with ABC News. A memorial service will be held in Sydney's East tonight to mark 6 months since the Bondi terrorist attack that saw 15 people killed and dozens injured at a Jewish festival. Janita Kazaki reports.
1: Michelle Goldman from the New South Wales Jewish Board of Deputies says many are still suffering.
2: And there is still a real heaviness across the community. There's still anger and grief around what happened and what has been lost.
1: Ms. Goldman says there'll be gatherings throughout the day with the main memorial in Sydney tonight.
2: We want to ensure that we're not defined by what happened and the hate. People are looking to the future and coming together to get that really strong sense of belonging and unity.
1: Today also marks the final day for submissions to the Royal Commission on Anti-Semitism and Social Cohesion.
0: US President Donald Trump insists a peace deal with Iran will be signed today after Iran cast doubt on whether the signing would happen so soon. The BBC's Joe Inwood has more.
3: It's been another weekend of claim followed by contradiction when it comes to the prospects for peace. The suggestion from Pakistan's Prime Minister, who is helping lead negotiations, that a deal could be done in 24 hours was seen by many as the most positive news so far. Shabazz Sharif posted on social media that we are closer to a peace deal than ever before. That was then challenged by an Iranian foreign ministry spokesman who said no deal would be signed tomorrow. But President Trump has contradicted him, saying a deal will be signed with the Strait of Hormuz opened immediately after.
0: Switzerland heads to the polls today to vote in a referendum on whether to cap its population at 10 million people. It's currently at 9 million, around a third of whom are foreign residents. The vote's the latest example of right-wing parties tapping into anxiety over immigration. Albanians are continuing to protest against a planned luxury resort linked to Jared Kushner, the son-in-law of US President Donald Trump. The project is set to be developed on an environmentally sensitive island, which is home to flamingos, seals and sea turtles. Thousands of people have gathered in the capital, Tirana, waving Albanian flags and carrying various flamingo props. An early childhood expert says staff in the sector are burnt out, overstretched and having to deal with more complex family dynamics and trauma presentations. Michaela Ortolan reports.
4: In 2024, a fully funded federal government pay rise was introduced to tackle workforce shortages in early education. The $3.6 billion funding commitment will run out in November this year, and the Albanese government did not extend the package in this year's budget. Professor of Early Childhood Education at Deakin University, Andrea Nolan, says Australia's educators are being paid peanuts and aren't fully valued for what they do.
5: We're really seeing an upsurge on training around trauma-informed practices.
4: The United Workers Union says a lack of commitment to another year of funding was concerning members, and there remains a really significant issue in regional areas.
0: The New South Wales government announced the biggest health funding boost in the state's history. Digby Worth-Muller has the details.
6: Health Minister Ryan Parks says the $10.3 billion spend over 4 years reflects the enormity of the challenge of dealing with an ageing population. He says thousands of additional staff and more services, and giving nurses their largest pay rise in more than a decade, are all being funded without privatisation. The budget allocation includes funding to open and operate major developments at John Hunter, Shoalhaven, Nepean and Yorubadala hospitals, enhance services in Western Sydney and open 10 emergency department short-stay units in Ballina and Grafton.

0: Soccer fans will flock to Federation Square in Melbourne CBD this afternoon to watch Australia play Turkey in the FIFA World Cup. Georgia Lenton-Williams has more.
1: Last month, the Melbourne Arts Precinct Corporation announced it wouldn't hold public screenings at Federation Square because of poor behaviour by attendees in past years. But Premier Jacinta Allen overturned its decision. Watch party attendees will be subject to conditions of entry, including not behaving in a threatening manner and not bringing prohibited items like flares, fireworks, illicit substances or weapons. The live screening starts at 2 o'clock in the afternoon and entry is on a first-come, first-served basis. There will be fencing and bag checks at the event. It's the first of three scheduled screenings over coming weeks.
0: And the match between Morocco and Brazil in New Jersey is still underway. Scores are at 1-1. ABC News.
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3: Good morning, I'm Brendan Arrow. Still to come on your All News Network, Tasmanian Liberal Senator and Shadow Home Affairs Minister Jonathan Dunningham announces he won't recontest at the next federal election. We'll have a look at the weeks in politics with David Spears shortly. Also, the US president says a deal to end fighting with Iran will be signed later today. Experts warn there is a long way to go, though, to end the war.
4: It's a memorandum of understanding, basically, where both sides have agreed to broad principles. We haven't seen a final agreement.
3: Pauline Hanson's One Nation Party says it has raised millions of dollars this week as part of a fundraising push off the back of its recent polling success. But controversy hasn't been far behind, with a neo-Nazi detained by police outside the party's Friday night event. The ABC's national political lead and host of Insiders, David Spears, explains what's going on with the party's fundraising.
5: Well, they claim to have raised more than $3.5 million now through just in the space of a few days through that Fire the Liar website fundraising campaign. We saw the Prime Minister cast some doubt over that. I guess we'll find out when the formal disclosures are made. We won't see that until the 1st of February next year. That's how the current rules work. There are going to be some changes from the start of next year to the way donations work, with a cap. A cumulative cap, if you like, of $50,000 that any individual can donate, and then more real-time disclosures. So we'll see more quickly who's donated what. So until the end of the year, I guess there is still that window of 6 months or so for One Nation to keep doing this, other parties as well. There's no doubt One Nation has this momentum right now and they are capitalising on it.
6: Yeah, David, I wonder what you think the strategies are for Labor and the Coalition in addressing One Nation's rise, and is it working?
5: Well, the Coalition's been under pressure from One Nation really for the last 6 months, and their strategies clearly haven't been working. We see One Nation continue to rise in the poll, the Coalition, back now to where it was when they got rid of Susan Lee at the start of the year, or back in February. Look, their hope within the Coalition is that over the next couple of years, when we do draw closer to the next election, a lot of those voters that have gone across to One Nation will weigh up who is best to run the economy, come back to a traditional party of government. That's their hope. Labor now is also starting to feel the threat from One Nation as well. We've seen One Nation move ahead of Labor on the primary vote in a range of polls. And I think over the past week, what we've seen from Labor is a more serious approach to this threat, suggesting that One Nation really doesn't stand for battlers, questioning what they're going to do on Medicare, on education, pointing out they've opposed minimum wage increases. So really starting to put a bit more pressure back onto One Nation. Look, whether any of that's going to work is difficult to know. One Nation is in this sort of Teflon period at the moment, where even their own stumbles don't seem to bother those who, for a range of reasons, are frustrated with the major parties and putting their support behind One Nation.
6: All right, David, today's guest, NDIS Minister Mark Butler. We've heard in the week advocates challenging changes to the scheme, one going so far as to say people could die as a direct result of the reforms. How significant are those criticisms?
5: Yes, there is this fairly quick Senate inquiry underway into the NDIS changes, and there were only 3 days of public hearings, and that happened during the week. A range of concerns raised by the disability sector and others, but they really focus on the change in eligibility to the NDIS, the cuts in the community participation programs for those on the NDIS, and then this big question about will alternative supports really be there for those who are no longer on the NDIS. So it will be interesting to hear the Minister's response to all of this this morning. Bottom line, the government's already banked the big savings from the NDIS changes in the budget, so if it is going to make any changes to what it's put forward, that may come at a cost. There is broad agreement of the need to rein in the growth of the NDIS.

0: NDIS, but when it comes down to how you do this, what we've seen over the past week are some real concerns about the practical impact.
1: Given that, David, do you think that this is a communication problem for the government as well as a political one?
0: It's probably a bit of that, but it's a real problem of when you do make big change like this, you try to rein in and shave billions of dollars off what you're planning to spend on the NDIS. That is going to have a real consequence and people are going to lose out, and that's what we're seeing expressed right now. So it is the reality of having to make difficult decisions around cutting the NDIS that results in this sort of backlash from those who are going to feel that change.
1: Let's talk international politics then. Week after week, we've heard Trump claiming an Iran deal is close. Does look more likely this weekend, but it's not actually a deal as such, is it? It's a memorandum of understanding.
0: Yes, an agreement of sorts with various important elements to be worked out over some time and potentially over some months. And the big one there is the nuclear stockpile, or the nuclear dust, as Donald Trump calls it. He's even acknowledged in the Truth Social post over the last few hours that while an agreement will be reached, he argues, in the next 24 hours, I think Iran's saying it might take a few more days. But the nuclear dust, he says, will only be removed at an appropriate time when things are calm. So who knows when that might be? There's also, of course, the unknown about what any agreement might mean for Israel, which doesn't want any limits on its ability to keep going after Hezbollah in Lebanon, but Iran will want to impose some limits on what Israel can keep doing there. So how that ends up is also a bit of an unknown. If the Strait of Hormuz, however, is opened to free movement, oil ships can start passing through once again, that will clearly be some good news for the global economy and for Australia.
1: Just want to get your thoughts on this as well, David. How significant do you think the resignation of the British Defence Secretary is to AUKUS?
0: Look, it may not have a direct impact on AUKUS. There's, you know, bipartisan commitment to it in the UK, but it underscores the concern about the inadequate defence spending by the Starmer government with the resignation of the Defence Secretary and the Armed Services Secretary as well over this issue, that there's not enough being spent on defence there, and that is on top of existing concerns about how their shipbuilding is going, whether they're going to be in a position to make the AUKUS submarines that we're due to be building as well in South Australia and have in service from the 2040s. So it again underscores a level of concern that perhaps the biggest worry when it comes to AUKUS is what's happening in the UK.
1: Who's on your panel today, David?
0: We're joined by Jennifer Hewitt, Raf Epstein and Cameron Stewart this morning.
2: That's the ABC's national political lead and host of Insiders, David Spears, speaking with Lorna Dunkley. And you can hear a radio replay of Insiders on ABC News Radio right after the news at 11 a.m. Australian Eastern Standard Time. Iran has contradicted US President Donald Trump's statement that a peace deal will be signed later today. Posting to Truth Social, he laid out what's in the agreement, including the immediate reopening of the Strait of Hormuz. Pakistani mediators have signalled that the Memorandum of Understanding would be signed electronically. But the Islamic Revolutionary Guard Corps says a framework has not yet been finalised. Alex Plitsis is the director of the counterterrorism project at the Atlantic Council and explains how negotiations have reached this point.
3: So from what I've been hearing over the last couple of weeks, most of the substance of the agreement has largely been agreed to by both parties in terms of the U.S. and Iran, at a high level at least. And the issue was really over the sequencing of the events with the Iranians demanding money up front. But there was a substantive breakthrough in the last iteration that came back through the Qataris the other day. The Qataris were actually there on the ground in Tehran helping to mediate. And as I spoke to one of the regional mediators, said, look, you know, we put diplomats on the ground who literally put their lives on the line. We wouldn't have done that if we didn't think we were close. So speaking to the Pakistanis, U.S. officials at the State Department, the White House, the Pentagon, and then also speaking to the Iranian back channel, it all seems that we are headed towards a signature. But as has been playing out, there's different semi-official news agencies in Iran. And the one that's affiliated with the IRGC is the one that's been pushing back against this. And we know for a fact for months that the IRGC has been looking to scuttle these negotiations and undermine the civilian government in Iran. That's the 10% of the military that reports to the supreme leader that's really hardcore and hardline, that U.S. intelligence was worried would take over after the war if the entire government was really deposed. So they still remain partially opposed to the deal. There's still some finalization in the background. It seems as though that the deep buried nuclear material that we couldn't destroy with the bunker busting bombs, the deep penetrators, is going to come back and it's going to be destroyed. There'll be some sort of moratorium on the enrichment. I think it was a 10 to 20 year original negotiation. U.S. wanted a complete ban, maybe landing somewhere around 15. And then I was told by a senior Pentagon official yesterday, it is going to be much wider in scope than the JCPOA, the original nuclear deal. And the condition that it is absolutely performance based is what he kept emphasizing while speaking to me, that the Iranians are going to have to demonstrate commitment to actually giving things up before they get anything. And the White House has not negotiated publicly because they've been worried about it undermining the deal. They've learned over the last few months that that's been proven to be a bad tactic. That's why we haven't seen a release of the document.
4: So I think that is fascinating, that point that the White House is acknowledging that negotiating in public, specifically when it comes to this nuclear issue, is not serving them well. What's fascinating, though, is if this is in fact going to be stronger than the JCPOA, the people who have not really been involved in the negotiations from the U.S. side are those who are well-versed and experienced when it comes to these nuclear negotiations. And that, of course, was a sticking point for Iran early on, complaining about the lack of experience on the U.S. side. If we, in fact, move into this 60-day period of negotiations, is that enough time to get that technical experience in there and actually get a deal done that is better than JCPOA?
3: Well, that's certainly the question, because the first agreement that you just referenced was 175 pages and took like 18 months to negotiate or something along those lines. And in traveling the region right before the war broke out and speaking to some of the mediators, that was the complaint I got from the Iranians. They're used to the Rob Malley, very technical discussions in Geneva over the nuclear program. And they were politely told by the mediators in the region, the president, in this case, it's a different administration. He values trust and loyalty. The people around him, including Steve Witkoff, are not as detailed in depth on the technical side, but they have his trust. And this is very similar to Gaza, where we saw a phase one deal and then a lot of the details and difficult stuff sort of pushed to a phase two, which we still haven't seen completed in Gaza. So at a high level, there seems to be an understanding that they're going to get rid of the nuclear material that's highly enriched, the moratorium on enrichment. But the specifics behind that is what would be negotiated after the 60-day, during that 60-day period. But I think the president was wary of, you know, the Iranian request, hey, we want money up front. Well, if we just give you $12 billion in unfrozen funds to return the Strait of Hormuz to pre-war conditions, that effectively looks like a bribe at a political level, which doesn't work. So we need more substantive give. And that's really what the negotiations have been going on behind closed doors over the last couple of weeks to get this across the line.
4: This 60-day initial ceasefire is said to include all sides, which then, of course, would include Israel's fight with Hezbollah in Lebanon. Is it clear at this point where Israel stands in all of this and the impact that that could have on getting this across the finish line?
3: Well, if left to the political establishment in Israel, there would be a push for a regime change in Iran, but there's no appetite for that politically or on the military side in the U.S. And the IDF, from those that I've spoken to as well, think that there's been substantive damage done to Iran to the extent that, we're okay from a security perspective. But it would take hundreds of thousands of troops and ground troops inside of Iran to do that. It's just not realistic. You can't do regime change from the air. So short of that, the other major concern for the Israelis is their own security. And quite frankly, they've got a designated terrorist group on their border that continues to launch rockets and missiles, et cetera, into Israel and poses a threat. And 1% of the Israeli population has been displaced in northern Israel as a result of that since October 7th. And Israel and Hezbollah has refused to disarm. They've refused efforts by the Lebanese government. You know, they said they wouldn't abide by an agreement between the Lebanese government and the Israeli government being brokered by the U.S. And so it put Israel in a difficult position. So originally they sought to have Lebanon excluded from this agreement. It said that it is likely to be included overall for a cessation of hostilities, but with the distinct understanding that if Hezbollah violates this and they attack Israel, that they will have the right to strike back and defend themselves. So I think this is actually one of the greatest risk points in here, is we have a non-state actor that effectively it's a designated terrorist group. And what, you know, Iran has said that we don't have proxies in the region, yet they're seeking to have them included in this deal. Because the war in Lebanon that's going on now, Israel isn't attacking the Lebanese government or the Lebanese armed forces. They're going after Hezbollah. So Iran is basically giving a tacit admission that is a part of their security apparatus and part of their projection of power. So that's a risk point going forward.
2: That's Alex Plitzis, director of the counterterrorism project at the Atlantic Council, speaking to CNN's Erica Hill. Now, there are many dangerous jobs in the world, but surely among them must be a chef for a dictator. It's the subject of a new documentary being premiered at the Tribeca Film Festival in New York. Here's a flavour of the film.
5: It was the ritual report of the night in the dinner.

0: There was no music. Usually they joked, they smiled at us. But when there was a problem, there was a very, very frightening atmosphere because they can be dangerous.
1: That's the trailer for the documentary How to Feed a Dictator. It looks at the experiences of the personal chefs of Saddam Hussein, Idi Amin, Pol Pot, Augusto Pinochet and Kim Jong-il, and gives an insider's view on what it's like to cook for and serve generally as a member of the staff for a feared dictator, whether that's by choice or by force. The BBC's Julian Warwicker spoke to the film's director, Andrew Nee.
2: Preparing food and recipe is a process with steps. I think that dictatorship and genocide and starvation also is a recipe. And so I was using food as a way to draw people in and then trap them a little bit in this, what becomes sort of a horror, living in this uncomfortable space between something that's very, that's, you know, these decent human beings doing something that you really understand, cooking food alongside the consequences of the system in which they had to work.
3: And how willing were these people to talk about what they did and how they felt about it?
2: I mean, there were varying degrees. Coco Pacheco was completely fine with discussing his feelings about Pinochet. You know, I mean, there is a sector of the population in Chile that are called Pinochetistas who still believe that Pinochet was a great guy and did all the right things. On the other end of the spectrum, the chef in Iraq, getting him to talk was incredibly difficult. You know, there's a life-threatening situation there.
3: How many of them had a choice, realistically? Once they were there, presumably they felt they had to stay there, because by leaving, particularly if you're leaving somebody as ruthless as some of these individuals, you were putting yourself into serious danger.
2: Stepping out of that situation flags you as a risk. That's what happens. You get trapped in these systems. In the case of Atunde, he did and almost got killed. I don't think leaving was an option. For Khao Samoon in Cambodia, you know, she had been brainwashed by the regime. I don't think she understood that there was an option or that there should be an option.
3: The Samoon case with Pol Pot is extraordinary, because there she is presented with what Pol Pot did, and she doesn't want to believe it, does she?
2: No, I think that 20, 30 years later, she is kind of sticking to the story. Now, that is an act of self-preservation, just morally speaking. I think it's very hard to face the fact that you may have had a hand in an apparatus that did all of these awful things. And humans naturally need to find a way to justify them for themselves. We have to continue on with our life, and we find ways to do that. I also think in her case, like, Pol Pot was like her father. He paid to have her married. He fed her. She knew nothing but that from a young age. She was suffering from starvation when she showed up at the Khmer Rouge recruiting center, basically. And, you know, it was an act of survival. Now it's an act of emotional survival.
3: Inevitably, we learn some of the tastes, some of the favorite dishes of some of these dictators. What stands out for you under that heading?
2: I mean, they ate different kinds of food, right? Some of them chose kind of nationalistic dishes. Some of them just had particularly lavish tastes. I think that the headline there is that no matter how many millions are starving in their country, they're going to eat whatever they want. In a lot of ways, I don't think the dishes themselves say anything about the dictators in particular. Simply, it's the notion that they can have whatever they want, no matter what they're doing to the people around them.
3: Mm. Idi Amin was, it was sometimes claimed, capable of eating human parts. Was that true?
2: I'm pretty sure it was. I'm pretty sure that chef was pretty certain that he was cooking human hearts. It took him a little while to get there in the interview, I think, to basically say as much. You know, there was a tradition of that in some tribes in East Africa. But yeah, I think that he was eating human flesh. The idea of forcing someone to cook a human heart, to put someone in that position, is what's so perverse. He knew that if he didn't do it, they would kill him. Like, right then and there.
3: And the filming process, I mean, there must have been some very uneasy moments as you actually made this.

0: It was very challenging. It was challenging emotionally. It was challenging logistically. It was uncomfortable at times from a security point of view. I think we were in countries that still have dictatorships or autocracies or authoritarian governments. They don't really like you talking about this stuff, even though it was a long time ago. And then you have chefs who obviously are uncomfortable with some of these questions. I'll tell you, you know, after a day of shooting, just emotionally too, sometimes I'd go back to my room and just have a cry because it's just awful.
1: So they're mostly sympathetic figures, even though some of them might be now believing things that are clearly not true, or they might have been overly supportive of somebody who was clearly doing some terrible things to his own people. They're largely sympathetic figures.
0: Yeah, this is really important to me. These were decent human beings. Decent human beings, people that I liked. I liked all of these people I was speaking with. I was deeply disturbed by some of their points of view. I think that actually is part of the message. It's part of what I hope. I hope the audience also enjoys these, just as human beings, like likes the characters, because that's the point, right? Decent human beings can easily find themselves in this compromised situation. It is not the other that ends up doing these awful things. It could be you. It could be me.
2: That's Andrew Nee, director of the film How to Feed a Dictator, speaking to the BBC's Julian Warwicker. You are listening to ABC News Radio. It's time for some sports news with Fraser Fife. And Fraser, the match between Brazil and Morocco, we're almost at injury time. It's going down to the wire.
3: Yeah, it is indeed, Brendan. Tied at 1-1 at this point between the two sides in New Jersey. And only the final few minutes to play. Ismail Sabari and Vinicius Jr., the goal scorers for Morocco and Brazil, respectively. A little bit earlier on, Qatar secured a 1-1 draw with Switzerland. That was thanks to a last-minute goal in the 94th minute, so I'm sure both of these sides here would be hoping for a similar result. Meanwhile, we'll also have Haiti taking on Scotland in Boston. ABC Sports' Tom Wildie is in Vancouver ahead of the Socceroos' opening game against Turkey, and I spoke with him earlier this morning.
4: Well, Fraser, the good news is that everyone is fit and firing. There was some concern earlier in the week over Mo Touré after he missed training on Wednesday, and then the Socceroos put out vision of training on Thursday and he wasn't in it. So there was some speculation that he had an injury or was borderline and they were resting him or managing his workloads. But Tony Popovich confirmed yesterday he just had, in his words, a runny nose and was fit to go, which is great news for the Socceroos coming up against the Turkey side stacked with talent. They're going to need every single weapon they've got to try and get a result here.
3: Yeah, so coming into this game, can you provide a little bit of detail, I guess, as to where Australia fits in the scheme of things? Obviously, Turkey, a strong side, any side that really makes the World Cup is a strong side. But what is Australia going to be facing going into this match?
4: Well, they're going to be facing a really young, really hungry team stacked with generational talent. The last time Turkey made a World Cup was 2002, believe it or not. And they've got some players in this team, Kenan Yildiz, Arda Güler, the Real Madrid star, who weren't born the last time Turkey was at a World Cup, which for a country that is so passionate about soccer, it has been basically two generations of no World Cup football. So the fact they made it through Europe this time has really put them back in the spotlight. And as I can see from the fans, I can see here right now in the middle of Vancouver, they are absolutely pumped to watch their team on the world stage. So the challenge for Australia is not getting overwhelmed by the talent they've got and just playing their own game, which is easier said than done, considering the stars they've got. But we've seen against Mexico, against Switzerland in their pre-tournament friendlies, that when they do settle, the Socceroos can hold their own. What they have to avoid is a slow start against a team that will punish them if they get any space at all. So that's the challenge of Tony Popovich's side, to just not have that 15, 20 minutes at the start of games where they cede control, they get pushed back into their own box, and they're just unable to get the ball.
3: Now, obviously, excitement is building here in Australia, but I'm sure it's nothing compared to what's happening in Vancouver. What is the Aussie fan contingent like over there?
4: It is strong and it is loud. So right as we speak, I am on Granville Street in the middle of Vancouver, which is a long road that leads down to the two massive sporting arenas in Vancouver, BC Place, where the Socceroos will play, and Rogers Arena, which is where the NHL team, the Canucks, play here in Vancouver. Now, Granville Street is traditionally where Canucks fans come to party during the playoffs. They come, they drink, there's nightclubs, there's bars, the big party zone. It is closed for the World Cup, And from where I'm standing, and you might be able to hear it in the background, there is a strong contingent of Turkish fans playing music and singing songs. They've already set off some flares. We've seen a big contingent of Aussie fans are filming them and singing their own songs. There's about 10,000 Aussies expected at the ground tonight. It's hard to get a gauge on how many Turkish fans will be there just because there's actually a large Turkish population in Vancouver, and so it's hard to gauge what the actual turnout will be. But I think based on what I can see right now, Australia will be outnumbered in the stands, and it's just up to them whether they can make it out on the pitch.
3: That was ABC Sports' Tom Wilde, who was in Vancouver, speaking to me ahead of the Socceroos' opening game against Turkey. And, Brendan, still no change in that scoreline between Brazil and Morocco. We should have a result in the next bulletin.
2: Yep. 4 minutes into injury time, a full 10 minutes to be played out there. We'll see how it all ends up. You are listening to ABC News Radio. A quick check of your capital city weather. In Brisbane, it's 19 degrees, mostly sunny. Sydney's 16 with some showers. Canberra, shower 2 and 14. Melbourne's 10 degrees right now, partly cloudy. Hobart sitting at 12, partly cloudy as well. It's sunny in Adelaide and 13. Perth's 12 degrees, showers increasing. A sunny Sunday ahead in Darwin, it's 26. Australian Eastern Standard Time, it's 10 a.m., 9:30 in Adelaide. It's 8 a.m. in the West. 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

0: Good morning, Kerry Worthington with ABC News. There's confusion about the timing of the signing of a peace deal between the United States and Iran. US President Donald Trump says a memorandum of understanding will be signed today and the Strait of Hormuz will be immediately reopened. Earlier, Iranian officials confirmed a peace deal with the United States will be reached soon, but not today. Senior US officials aren't saying when an agreement will be signed, but say it's a very strong deal. Hungary's former Prime Minister Viktor Orban has been re-elected as the leader of his now opposition Fidesz party. Mr. Orban led the party to a heavy defeat at the polls 2 months ago. The nationalist politician galvanised right-wing conservatives across Europe and America with what he called his illiberal model of democracy. Speaking to supporters, he's urged his party to be ready to rebuild.
1: We must prevent faulty government decisions, organise resistance to the government's flawed decisions, to erroneous views and to violent abuses of power. We must provide an intellectual and political home or community for those who believe in values.
0: The Federal Health Minister, Mark Butler, says he's open to adjusting the government's proposed NDIS overhaul, but insists the scheme needs to be curtailed. The government was to reduce the spending growth rate of the scheme to save $35 billion over a decade. A two-day inquiry into the proposed changes will hand down its report this week before the bill is debated in the Senate. Mr. Butler says he's open to what he calls constructive changes, but believes the government is on the right track.
2: Well, I'm not saying that there won't be any change. We've heard some ideas from the crossbench in the debate in the House of Representatives. I've certainly very much heard that people want greater reassurance about what won't change because of the reforms that we're putting in place. So I'm certainly not saying that we're not looking at things constructively.
0: The Shadow Home Affairs Minister, John O'Dunham, has announced his intention to retire from federal politics. Senator Dunham was elected to Parliament in 2016 and is widely considered to be one of the Liberal Party's best performers. He's released a statement saying he's made the difficult decision to retire before the end of the year to prioritise his family in Tasmania. Senator Dunham says he acknowledges he's leaving the coalition at a difficult time, but insists the Liberal and National parties are firmly on the right path. The rescuer of a woman mauled by a shark at Sydney's Coogee Beach yesterday has praised the response from people on the beach. Board paddler Charlie Verco pulled the injured swimmer from the water. The 25-year-old says surf lifesaving training helped him stay calm as he brought her in.
3: A lifeguard paddled out to me probably from the last 20 metres and said, "Hey, is there anything I can do to help?" And it's kind of one of those things where I didn't think there was anything he could do to help. I just had to keep paddling backwards until we could stand, and then the second we could stand, he was great at grabbing her legs where I grabbed her torso and just getting her up onto the beach where people could start putting tourniquets on and doing CPR.
0: The woman remains in a stable but critical condition in hospital. Hundreds of firefighters, farmers and their families are rallying in Bendigo in central Victoria against the state government's emergency